0: vet here 5 days a week. So, yeah, but if we can get him in, he'll be able to be seen to pretty quickly. But, yeah, it's just the catching him. Four of my team were covered in mud after trying to catch him last time. They went to the end of the earth, crawling through mud, trying to, get him into where we need him. But he's just too mobile still at the moment.
1: Well, we did notice this post on social media by the member for Davenport, Erin Thompson, who has put up yesterday. Please remember to take all rubbish and fishing line home with you when you are visiting the Candy Road wetlands in Happy Valley. We've recently received reports of ducks, birds and cormorants needing to be rescued after becoming tangled in discarded fishing line in the area. These wetlands are an important local habitat, and small actions can make a big difference in helping protect wildlife that calls at home. Ms. Simpson, are you seeing more cases of birds and wildlife being injured by fishing line?
0: There's always lots of cases. With our colleagues down at Wildlife Welfare Org in Goolwa, do deal with a lot of entanglements. It's from line being left in, but it's also from fishing around water birds, and sometimes there's cormorants and pelicans that actually ingest fishing line and sinkers, and that can be equally as dangerous. So we also advise never cut the line, because water birds can get lead poisoning from those sinkers. So we have treated some in our clinic. There's a special medication, but they need it pretty urgently, and ongoing checks, because that lead can they literally get lead poisoning. So it's really important, even if you accidentally snag a bird, don't cut that line, call the wildlife rescue group, and, we need to retrieve the full hooks and everything. You don't want to leave a hook inside a body either, so, yeah.
1: And, Mishy, if anyone does happen to see the pelican, what should they be doing?
0: If they can call our hotline on 0435 056 252, it's a 24-hour number, so no matter when they see it, let us know. If they can take a picture of where it is as well, and then we're on standby, just, waiting for the right time to get back out there and hopefully not get so muddy the next time.
1: Well, best of luck, Mish. Please keep in contact with us. We'd love to know if you end up having a good outcome. And when we talk about penguins, we'll get you back as well.
0: Yeah, no worries. Thanks, Rory.
1: Miss Simpson there, the founder and director of Southern Koala and Echidna Rescue. This is a long promote. We are actually going to be talking about penguins tomorrow on the program as well, in particular what is happening with certain populations in and around South Australia. So stay with us for that particular discussion tomorrow after 10 o'clock. It is 26 minutes to 10 today, though, and you have a chance to win by playing Celeb Snippet. You need to call 1300 222 891 and identify who this person is. The first person to get it right, you get access to the morning's book vault. Here is your cue for Tuesday, the 19th of May, 2026.
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1: Watch it. Don't just watch it, get calling. 1300 222 891 is the number to ring for your chance to win on the morning's program. Next, Australia's social media ban. It's meant to protect young people online, but it may also be having an unintended consequence. That discussion next.
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3: 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Welcome to Mornings with Rory McLaren for everything Adelaide. 891 ABC Adelaide.
1: Australia's social media ban might be creating another problem. A generation not engaging in news as they once did. New research has found teenagers affected by the ban are now consuming less news, discussing current issues less often, and becoming more disconnected from the issues which might be shaping their future. You're joined now by Dr. Tanya Notley, who is the Professor of Media at Western Sydney University. Tanya, welcome.
6: Good morning, Rory.
1: Why is this a concern? Isn't it a good thing to be getting kids off screens?
6: Well, the debate around the social media ban was very much around mental health and online safety, but it's important to remember that over a period of a long time, young people came to rely and use social media for a diverse range

0: its research?
1: So we surveyed over 1,000 young Australians aged 10 to 17. And as I said, we've been doing this survey for nearly a decade now. We're interested in young people's news engagement. We look at where they're getting news from, what their experience of news is, what they'd like to see change about news, a whole range of different issues. But because of the social media ban, we wondered what impact that would have on young people's news engagement. What we've found, and this is the third study to find this, is that more than 60% of young people are not impacted by the ban. They're still using those platforms in exactly the same way. But for the one quarter who are impacted, they no longer have that access to social media, their news access plummets. So over 50% say that they're now getting less news. And as you mentioned, they're talking about news less, and they are have less opportunities to take action on the issues that matter to them.
0: Which then begs the question, if they're not getting that content from social media, where are they getting it from then?
1: Well, that's a real concern, because family is actually the number one source of news for young people, and it's the preferred source. But after that, social media is top, and a lot of young people were only getting news via social media. More than a third were following accounts specifically to get news. That might be from people that share news, traditional news providers, digital-only news publications like Daily Oz. There's a range of options there. So they've come to rely on that. That is now where they get their news. And take that away, there's not really anything to replace it. Our research also shows that young people feel a real disconnect from traditional news. The way it's delivered on television and radio doesn't resonate with them. But also they feel that issues that impact them and young people's voices are not included in traditional news. So I think it's unlikely that they're just going to switch over to those sources, which they've been telling us for a long time does not, you know, they don't connect with.
0: That is the voice of Professor Tanya Notley. She is from the University of Western Sydney. She's the Professor of Media at that institution at almost 21 minutes to 10 on 891 ABC Adelaide Mornings. We are having a discussion around some of the impacts of the social media ban and some research that Tanya has been involved with. What's your analysis then, Tanya, when it comes to things like misinformation? If teens are maybe not accessing news as much as they were through social media, does that potentially make them more vulnerable to misinformation and not being able to decode what is accurate and what is not?
1: Yes, absolutely. We know from our research, both with children and adults, that people who are engaged with news are more confident and more able to identify misinformation. They take more steps. And so if you're not getting your news from a high quality source, if you're not informed, it does make you more vulnerable because you now might be given different forms of misinformation, but you don't have any sources that you turn to rely and trust. So news engagement is important for both civic engagement, but also for people's ability to stay informed, which is a protection against misinformation.
0: So what can be done here? What we've identified and your research is identifying a problem here, Tanya. What are some of the potential solutions?
1: Yeah, well, look, we just need to recognise that this is one of the unintended impacts of the ban. So I think some of the things that we could do is look at youth news programs that really do resonate with young people. And our research shows BTN, BTN High is very popular. Squiz Kids is very popular with primary school students. There's a real gap when it comes to news and teens. And I think we should be thinking about that. How do we support these alternative options? But also what we can do, as I said, family is the number one source of news for young people. So talking more about news in the home. And it's important to remember that parents have been turning off the TV. They've been turning online for news for a long time as well. So news is now less in the home, less in the car. But schools can also play a really important role here in developing young people's news literacy, because it is important that we recognise the role that news plays in society and that we feel that we have sources we can turn to and to trust.
0: Professor Tanya Notley, thank you.
1: Thank you. Thanks, Rory.
0: Professor Tanya Notley there, Professor of Media at Western Sydney University. Really keen to hear from you on this one as well. You might want to share your views on the statewide soapbox at about a quarter to 11 today. You can send a text now as well on 0467 922 891. You do have a chance to

0: A little bit of the cure for you on this Tuesday morning in between days at 10:15 on 891 ABC Adelaide Mornings with me, Rory McLaren. Being a Tuesday, you can win on the program by playing Celeb Snippet. You need to be the first person to try and identify who this person is. You call 1-300-222-891 to win access to the book vault here at the Collinswood studio.
1: Watch it. Watch it. Watch it.
0: It's quite a short clue today. It's a challenging one, I would say that. So here's a slightly longer version for you.
1: Watch it now. Watch it now.
0: Get calling, 1-300-222-891. Next, we're going to pick up on a story we started to tell you yesterday regarding tradies in Adelaide.
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0: If you're listening yesterday, you would have heard from Keith Richard, a licensed renovation builder based in Port Adelaide, who said he'd been scammed by an unlicensed, unqualified painter. The painter had given him a fake name, showed him a doctored photo to say he'd done the work, and stole $2,000 worth of equipment while also being paid. And when he tried to go to the authorities to chase it up, Keith was told there was not much they could do. Here's a little taste of what Keith said on the program yesterday.
5: If I go to the police saying this about someone who's operating a business, the police cannot do anything, and the only way I can take action is through court, which takes weeks and months. I know that this person right now is probably in someone's house. We don't know if they're working on houses with asbestos. We don't know if he's trying to sand lead paint. He is putting the customer at risk. He is doing unlawful, dangerous work which can affect the health of people for years and years to come. At the end of the day, this is treated as a civil matter, even though it is a health risk. And the police have told me there are more important things. There's nothing they can do about it. I got lucky. I am lucky that I only lost my vacuum cleaner. So I'm about $2,500 down on a job. I've not made profit. I'm okay with that because I've just learned a very expensive lesson, and I want to make sure that anyone who is inviting what they believe is a qualified or licensed person to their property, make sure you are getting information to say that this person is acting lawfully.
0: So that was Keith Richard, a licensed renovations builder, yesterday on the Mornings program. Someone who was also listening in yesterday was Will Frogley. He is the CEO of the Master Builders Association in SA. He joins you again at 10:12. Hello, Will.
6: Good morning, Rory. Great to be with you again.
0: Will, how common are stories like Keith's?
6: They're reasonably common, I have to say. And the reason why is because we've had such a well-documented trade shortage over the last few years. That has created opportunities for unscrupulous operators. So what we've seen as a result, Rory, is a lot of people working either unlicensed or beyond the scope of their license. So that's why I can't emphasise enough how important it is to do your research before engaging a tradie.
0: On that, I mean, speaking to Keith, he did his research and he still got stung.
6: My understanding is that Consumer and Business Services, who is the regulator, is investigating this particular case. Sunshine's definitely the best disinfectant. There needs to be really strong policing in this space because it is quite common and has been for quite some time.
0: Talk us through, if you can, and a little bit more about the demand that the industry is seeing here at the moment for trades.
6: Well, we're on track for a record year for the value of work done at about $21 billion. But we also estimate that we'll need an extra 10,000 tradies within 3 years just to meet projected demand. So in that kind of environment, you also see it with materials, mainly during COVID, where people aren't using their first choice a lot of the time just because they're not available. Really good trades tend to be booked out a long time in advance. And so a lot of people are aware of that and taking advantage.

0: And then there's also people who are just flat out just deceiving people, going out and claiming that they are licensed to do work and they're not. And that's just wrong. And they need to face the consequences because it undermines confidence in the whole industry. And it's really unfair for people who are doing the right thing.
1: Just on that, how damaging can that be, Will Frogley?
0: It can be a massive financial burden. It can create a huge emotional toll. The stress of engaging someone who does defective building work or they leave you out of pocket. Often the cost of the rectification work can be more.

0: than the initial job. So definitely do your research, get multiple quotes. If someone is massively cheaper than other operators that appear to be reputable, that's a really red flag. And then make sure if you're speaking with people who you know and trust, who've had a good experience with a tradie or builder, that's something that you should really value as well.
1: That is the voice of Will Frogley. He is the CEO of the Master Builders Association here in South Australia at almost 9 minutes to 10. Will, we talk about you talk about quoting there. What about the other end of the spectrum? We've been also made aware of another potential issue when it comes to overcharging. We have this information with us. This person contacted an electrician to have a light switch removed. They came out and they advised that we would need to upgrade our power board, which is fine, which I understood. But I nearly died with my leg in the air when they quoted me $5,061. I contacted another electrician and he came out and upgraded the power board and moved the light switch for $1,200.
0: Well, that's why it pays to get multiple quotes, Rory. If someone's massively over the other quotes, then that's a big red flag, just as much as it is someone who's massively under. I mean, you look at a company like Metropolitan Plumbing, they're absolutely notorious for ripping off vulnerable consumers by overcharging, and they shouldn't be able to get away with it. It's wrong.
1: Broadly, Will, are you satisfied that from a legislative perspective and from a consumer and business services perspective, there are enough tools in the kit, so to speak, to be able to tackle this issue?
0: We're definitely working with the state government and the new minister on a whole raft of reforms to better protect the consumer, because it's all about promoting confidence in the building industry, which is really important. And also, yeah, we'd say that consumer and business services absolutely needs to be appropriately resourced to get out there on site and ask people, can I see your license? Sunlight's the best disinfectant.
1: Stay with us if you can, Will Frogley, because we've got a call. It's Keith from Greneth. Hello, Keith.
2: Hello. Yeah, I'm just adding to this conversation, like getting information now has become, I was in touch with ASIC this morning trying to find some information that used to be available online, freely available, and now you've got to pay money to get virtually any information. And then if you're dealing with somebody who's trading as a company and you want to know, hey, they've disappeared, where do they live, where's their home address, you can't even get that at all. And it used to be freely available.
1: Keith, thank you. Will Frogley.
0: Well, the more transparency, the better, as far as I'm concerned. One thing that I did think was positive, I wasn't a massive fan, Rory, of the federal budget, but one thing they did
1: Oh, no, you
0: that
1: made
0: was.
1: that clear to us when we spoke last week, Will
0: I thought I
1: Frogley.
0: was pretty blunt, wasn't I? But to give them credit where it's due, the fact that they've made building standards freely available now is something that we've been lobbying for years, and it's really important, because if you want people to comply with building standards, they should be, like the law, free to access.
1: Will Frogley, CEO of Master Builders here in South Australia. Thank you.
0: Pleasure. Thanks, Rory.
1: Will Frogley there. If you've had any similar experiences to what Keith, who we heard from yesterday, as opposed to Keith, who just rang in, experienced with contractors, let us know. You can send us a text, 0467 922 891, or give us a ring on 1300 222 891. Keep your celeb snippet guesses coming in as well. You know the numbers. But next, we're going to check in with a story that we actually were discussing with you last week. How are things going when it comes to the Clydesdales going back and forward from Granite Island and Victor Harbour?
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4: SA's Treasurer has not ruled out putting more taxpayer money towards the Whyalla Steelworks, saying it'll be fully funded up until the sale process.
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1: Meg Whibley is the manager of the Victor Harbour horse-drawn tram. She joins you once more. Hello, Meg.
8: Hello, good morning.
1: Meg, when we last spoke, you were hoping to get those beautiful Clydesdales out for a couple of trial runs. How did they go?
8: Yes. Yeah, so Wednesday last week we did our first trial run, then Thursday another one with another horse, and so Friday, we gave them Friday and Saturday off so that we're, really looking after them coming back in, and then we did runs on Sunday. We did four runs Sunday and three yesterday, and still hoping to do three today, even though it's a little wet.

0: down here.
1: Yeah, well, it has been a little bit grey and wet in Adelaide as well this morning, Meg. So, all things being equal, how have they recovered, I guess, now that they've been coming out the other side of this respiratory illness? You've put them back to work. How have they responded from that, those trials that you've been doing?
0: Yeah, so really good. Scotty's got his spring in his step again, which is so lovely to see. So, he produces a bit of sweat because he takes it on with such gusto, but he's really doing well, and so's Barney. And yesterday we had Archie out as well, and he did a great run. So we're really hoping that this is a sign of the times to come, that we've actually got them back healthy again.
1: And on that, again, Meg, what's the best case scenario from here, given the positive reaction you've seen in the last 6 days or so?
0: Yeah, so we slowly build them up so that they can do more runs on each day. So you still want to give them a couple of days off a week, and so we rotate through our three workers at the moment. So if we could get them back to where Scotty's back up doing four runs, and the same with Barney, and then Archie, we really need to get him up to the three run mark. So once that's all happening, it really does help. Like on a Saturday or a Sunday, if we can do eight runs, so four runs each for Scotty and Barney, that will be amazing.
1: Meg, just explain to us how you do rotate through the horses in a little bit more detail, if you can.
0: Making sure that, they're like humans. We have our weekends off or on other days if that's how your roster works. Same deal with our horses. So we roster them on. We might put them on for 2 days, 3 days in a row, but then we try and make sure that we always give them a day off, if not two. And so that might mean that we do less runs on that day at the moment, since we don't have a huge amount of working horse stock, but we are working towards that. We've got Mouse, who's very close. He's pulling empty trams, so he won't be far away from being one of our tram horses. And we're also going to trial Charles on Thursday and give him his first pull of the tram. He won't take it all the way out, but we'll get him started on Thursday.
1: And how exciting is that to start to bring new horses into the rotation for you, Meg Whibley?
0: Yeah, look, that's so exciting. We've got so much area for, I guess, growth in that space. And so working through these horses and making sure we're getting the right horse with the right temperament, and the right work ethic, all of those things have to come together. And sadly, only about 50% of our horses work out as tram horses. So it's a tough gig to, and we lease a lot of them as a free lease off of Clydesdale owners. And if they don't work out, we're able to return them. And if they do work out, we've already agreed on a price that we will purchase them for, and that's something that the council does.
1: Well, Meg Whibley, we really appreciate the update. Thank you.
0: No worries. Bye-bye.
1: Meg Whibley there, the manager of the Victor Harbour horse-drawn tram. You are making your way towards the 10 o'clock news. I just want to bring you a little update on a story we were discussing yesterday on the program as well. Federal Health Minister Mark Butler has indicated the federal government will not be reconsidering its decision to cut the private health insurance rebate. A reminder about this: Australians aged over 65 will no longer receive the private health insurance rebate under a cost-saving measure that was announced in the federal budget. Speaking on ABC Radio National Breakfast, Mr. Butler says the government won't be reviewing the decision. He goes on to say that it is unwelcome to many at a time of real challenge in our budget. We need to find every dollar we can to get into aged care. So he took the view that there would be around 2,000 next door, two households next door to each other on the same income, paying them a different subsidy for their private health insurance simply based on age was not sustainable going forward. So some more commentary there from the Health Minister regarding the future of that program. Stay with me after the 10 o'clock news. Just how reliable has Google Maps been on your road trip? I want to hear your stories. 1-300-222-891 is the number to call.
2: ABC News with Matt Coleman. The Premier Peter Malinauskas says he signed an agreement with the mining company BHP, which he says will allow it to expand its operations in the state's north. The Olympic Dam mine operates under an indenture agreement, which is enshrined in an Act of Parliament. Mr. Malinauskas says the new agreement with BHP will allow it to go ahead with

0: proposed expansions, including plans to build a new smelter, but he says it also brings regulations on the company more closely in line with other mining operations.
1: At the same time, it actually places upon BHP a higher degree of regulation than they've been legislatively required to be subject to in the past, particularly around application of the Aboriginal Heritage Act and also ensuring that the EPA is more independent when it comes to environmental assessment.
0: The Federal Health Minister Mark Butler says a diphtheria outbreak is spreading into South Australia. Cases are also in the Northern Territory and Western Australia. There have been more than 130 cases of the contagious infection this year. Australia has recorded its first death from it in nearly a decade. Mr Butler says the government is working on lifting vaccination rates.
2: There's no question this is serious. It's serious in the NT. It's spreading across other parts of the top end. It's crept below the South Australian border into the APY lands. So we're working very closely with the NT government, but also with the Aboriginal controlled sector.
0: The World Health Organization is meeting to discuss the Ebola outbreak in the Democratic Republic of Congo after it declared it a public health emergency of international concern. At least 100 people have died and there are hundreds more suspected cases. The BBC's Joe Inwood has more.
3: What they are concerned around is that this virus, which is incredibly dangerous, leads to internal bleeding, to hemorrhaging and often to death, is going to be spreading in these remote communities away from the eyes of healthcare workers. They're trying to get resources onto the ground, but the problem is, A, it's really remote, B, it's a really dangerous part of the world. There's lots of armed groups there, some linked to IS. And on top of that, also the World Health Organization is facing a funding crisis. So this is a real cause of concern for them.
0: The member for Barker says the decision to cut Channel 10 programs from the Riverland, Mount Gambier and Griffith markets is disappointing. The Wynn Network has confirmed it will no longer provide access to Channel 10 from July because of an expiring agreement. Wynn says the government is aware of the situation, but Tony Passon says he'll write to the Communications Minister to put pressure on Channel 10 to come to an agreement with Wynn.
4: This will be another news service that regional communities will no longer access. I mean, we lost local news when Wynn stopped producing it. There is a fewer number of print media.
0: New South Wales police say a man has been charged with murdering a woman and two boys. The 47-year-old was arrested last night in Campbelltown in southwest Sydney. Acting Superintendent Michael Moroney says police found the bodies of a 46-year-old woman and two boys aged 4 and 12 inside the property.
5: It's my understanding he was living there. In terms of the exact circumstances, how long he's been living there, and the domestic violence circumstances around it, that is unclear. That will form part of the investigation. As I said, police were unaware of that address and hadn't been to that location previously.
0: Three men and two gunmen are dead after what police have designated a hate crime in San Diego. America's editor John Lyons reports.
6: Two gunmen attacked the Islamic Center of San Diego, the largest mosque in the area. Children were safely evacuated from the center, which houses a school, but three men were killed by the gunmen. Police say they found two suspects, both teenagers, dead in a car near the mosque from what they believe were self-inflicted injuries. John Lyons, ABC News, Washington.
0: South Australian Greens Senator Barbara Pocock says that young Australians are seriously disadvantaged by the housing crisis. The first public hearing of a parliamentary inquiry into intergenerational housing inequity has been held. A final report is due in September. The committee's chair, Barbara Pocock, has told 891 ABC Adelaide that rising rents and limited affordable public housing puts people at risk of homelessness.
7: And it is a widening chasm between generations, which we really need to address in a different way than we have historically.
0: South Australia's weather: Renmark, a possible shower 19, Mount Gambier showers increasing 16, Port Lincoln partly cloudy 18, Port Pirie a shower or two 19, Adelaide a shower or two, a top of 18 degrees, currently 16. Tomorrow, showers easing 20, Thursday partly cloudy 20, Friday partly cloudy 20, Saturday partly cloudy 19, Sunday a shower or two also 19. ABC News.
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14: Hello, Minnie. What's your case of mistaken identity?
15: My girlfriend and I, we both had long hair, the same colour, and we were slim.

0: and I said, I'm pregnant. She said, so am I. We both landed up in hospital together.
1: Oh, no.
0: To have our babies. We went into labour at the same time.
1: Oh, no.
0: Now, to this day, I still don't know if I've got the right child, and they're in their 50s now.
1: Whoa, Minnie.
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3: 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Or are there other methods at your back? Printed roadmaps, GPS of a different description, or a combination of all of the above? Let me know on 1300 222 891. In Talking Travel very soon, the fallout from the federal budget, it continues. Political reporter Sarah Temevska from ABC News, she will join you from Parliament House in Canberra a little later this hour. And you will finish the show on the statewide soapbox. 1300 222 891 is the number to call. 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Hello to everyone across country South Australia and into Broken Hill tuning in at this time of the morning. It is a Tuesday, so you have an opportunity to win on the morning's program by playing Celeb Snippet. I'll give you the piece of audio very soon if you haven't heard it yet today. It is almost 7 minutes past 10, and as you have been hearing in the news bulletins across the morning, Win TV has announced it will be cutting Channel 10 programs from the Riverland and Mount Gambier. Now, last year, Channel 7 programs were pulled from TVs in the region when Win and Seven West Media, they failed to reach an agreement to broadcast Channel 7 programs in the southeast Riverland and in Griff in New South Wales. So programming was pulled for a few days. Now, let's fast forward to here we are in May 2026. There are similar negotiations going on between Win and Network 10 channels. They've reached the same problems, though, with Win saying it will no longer provide Network 10 channels to the Riverland and Mount Gambier from July. You're joined now by Millicent resident Shari Knoll. She launched a campaign last year when Seven pulled its free-to-air services before they were reinstated. Shari, welcome.
4: Thank you very much, Rory. Thank you for having me on your show.
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4: A little bit of deja vu. Here we go again.
3: For people who might be listening to you sitting here in Adelaide, just explain the importance of free-to-air TV for the regions.
4: Oh, look, we have a lot of elderly people live out in our regions who, firstly, they can't access really good internet. So, you're up against that before you even begin. And not just the elderly, but, you know, rural and remote areas really struggle with that availability of good internet coverage. So it's really going to affect our community. It's not just Mount Gambier. You know, there's other areas outside of Mount Gambier as well. I'm from Millicent, which there's 5,500 people here, let alone the outer areas as well. You know, it does cover a big area that is going to miss out.
3: Shari, does that mean you're thinking about launching your campaign again?
4: Absolutely. I'll be sitting down tonight, maybe not in front of Channel 10, maybe I will be. And I'll be going through and looking at those same email addresses for the Win Network, pulling all those up again and putting them online, making them available to people. And, of course, contacting people like Tony Casson, our MP. He's all over it already. I've already heard him speak this morning on your program.
3: I think he has been out and about in the southeast and into the Riverland potentially as well. Of course, Tony Passon, the Liberal member for Barker, taking in that part of South Australia. Shari, do you feel that there's a lack of understanding here about the importance of this service to the communities that you live in?
4: I don't know if it's a lack of understanding or if the mighty dollar plays a big part. We're all being squeezed, and I know that everyone who's being squeezed, you can only get so much money out, and it would be an easy decision to cut the rural areas.
3: Shari, just remind everyone how successful you ended up being last time round. I mean, you were a voice in this campaign when there was the back and forth between Win and Channel 7 as well.
4: I was a voice of many, so, yeah, I can't take the kudos for that. But, yeah, there were many people on board, and it was really appreciated that everyone got behind that campaign to get Channel 7 back on Wind Network. And I'm sure that with our networking down here, to pardon the pun, we will fight to keep Channel 10 on our TV screens and available for those who want to watch it.
3: Well, Shari Knoll, Millicent resident, thank you for taking our call this morning, and let's keep in contact over the coming days and weeks.
4: Sure, Will. Thank you very much, Rory.
3: Shari Knoll there, of course, responding to this decision, this back and forward around the prospect of Network 10 channels not being played across the Wind Network into the Riverland and Mount Gambier from July. We will be watching that story very closely, like I said, over the next few weeks or so. Very soon, you'll go to Canberra for the latest in federal politics. But at 11 minutes past 10, how reliable has Google Maps been? For you, if you've been moving around South Australia or further afield, get your stories coming in right now on 1300 222 891. Talking Travel is next.
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3: There can be few things more magical than taking a trip down a road less travelled. Unless you were intending on taking a major highway and Google Maps sent you down a dirt road instead. If this has happened to you, let me know. 1300 222 891 is the number to call. You can text 0467 922 891. Do you use Google Maps when you travel, getting out on that big road trip? Or is it just one of the tools you have in your arsenal? Someone who spends a lot of time out and about is Glenys Gilsinnes. She is a local travel writer who goes by the name The Caravan Correspondent. Glenys, where do you join us from this morning?
9: Good morning, Rory. We're actually just past Batemans Bay in New South Wales at the moment.
3: Oh, what a beautiful part of the country.
9: It is. It's looking a little bit on the grey and drizzly side, but the kangaroos aren't minding it still, so it's all good.
3: Well, I can confirm it is a little bit grey back here as I look out of the window of the Collinswood studio towards the sort of reddening trees we have outside our building right now. Glenys, let's talk about Google Maps.
9: Mm.
3: Do you use Google Maps?
9: We do, but I would say it's just one of the tools that we use when we're travelling. I still think, you know, our main thing is we look at a printed map, get a rough idea of which highways or roads we should be taking. But definitely Google Maps is a great backup, especially when you get into built-up areas and aren't sure where you're going. So, yeah.
3: So if you are moving around, as you do regularly with your caravan, are there settings that within Google Maps that you use that sort of might indicate roads that are more suitable for you and your van?
9: Unfortunately, it doesn't seem to be something that you can put in caravan specific. Mm. You can use it to say you want to avoid toll roads or that sort of thing. But I've also only recently found out myself, if you do put it on cycling mode, you'll find it'll show gradients of roads. So you can get a bit more of an idea of, you know, if you're heading into steeper country or things like that. But that's why I think, you know, the printed maps are still a great start, because at least you know which one the highways are and, you know, when you're starting to head off of those onto something a little bit, like you say, less travelled.
3: Little less travelled. It is 14 minutes past 10. You're talking travel right now. We're going to be talking about maps with a bit of a focus on Google Maps today. I want to hear your stories too. Have you had a good, bad or indifferent experience maybe out and about on a road trip with Google Maps? Let's go to Yvonne. Hello, Yvonne.
10: Hello. I've got a funny story.
3: Okay, please tell
10: recently,
3: us.
10: Just recently, my daughter moved from Melbourne to Barkers Creek, which is just outside of Castlemaine. And we live in Hope Valley, and we just, you know, we wanted to visit her. Now, we've got a navigation thing on the car. I don't know whether that's Google Maps or what it is. My husband's got Waze on his phone, and on my iPhone, I've got Google Maps. So we used the car navigation, and I had Google Maps on my iPhone as a backup. Anyway, It took us off the road quite quickly. I think it was at

0: nil. And when we got to St Anne's, and then it was only 90 kilometres to Barker's Creek.
1: Yeah.
0: So off we go, and partway along to Barker's Creek, or via Castlemaine, all the maps went out. The Google Maps went out, the Use went out, and the car navigation went out. So
1: you've ended up off the grid, Yvonne.
0: In the middle of nowhere, nothing working, and it took us an hour and a half to get, nearly 2 hours to get 90 kilometres.
1: Oh, no.
0: It was very, we laughed about it, and they were only out for about 10 or 15 minutes. But I tell you what, I think we were driving around in circles in that time.
1: Now, on that, were the roads sealed the whole way? Were you
0: No. In fact, at one stage, I think it was the car navigation, told us to go up a dirt road. And we thought, what the? And I'm checking on Google Maps, and Google Maps is saying one thing and the car's saying another. And, oh, my gosh, we said, oh, bring back the old maps.
1: Yvonne, well.
0: Anyway, if we drive to Horsham, there's a sealed road all the way to Barker's Creek, so we'll do that in future. But it did take us off the road at nil, and we thought we were fine following the satellite maps.
1: Well, Yvonne, I appreciate you being open and honest with your experience using...
0: It's very funny.
1: ...and the outage. Thank you for your call. Keep your stories coming in, 1300 222 891. You're talking travel right now. Let's go up into the hills. Hello, David.
2: Hello. Now, I'll go this from two directions. I drive heavy vehicles, and I work out the plan prior to going, but I just have Google Maps sitting there on the dashboard. It annoys me how Google will make no allowance for the kind of vehicle you're driving. Mm. You have a planned map, and all of a sudden the council puts up a detour sign going that road in front of you is shut. There is no notice of that anywhere in when you're looking up a route. They detour you off the road, and then, of course, Google goes, well, you can get back on this way, and you end up down a bitumen road, staring at a bridge with a load limit, going, well,
1: how did that happen?
2: I have to do a three-point turn in a semi-trailer because I'm not allowed over this bridge, and the council never bothered putting me back on. But here in the Adelaide Hills, I live on a dead-end fire track, and Google keep telling people that my dead-end fire track to my farming property is a shortcut to Strathalbyn. The number of caravans and all that I've pulled out of my dead-end fire track over the last 20 years is obscene, because Google told them you can go through, and you go, well, when you started driving on grass, weren't you worried?
1: A little bit of self-awareness, Dave.
2: Yeah, so it saddens me that people, yes, Google Maps is an amazing resource. I use it as a professional driver when councils take me off roads where I should be. But please, if you're looking at that road going, my vehicle, no, stop. Get local knowledge. Mm. I beg you, don't end up with me or somebody else pulling you out backwards using my Thunder and Great Farm tractor.
1: Well, David, we've got a text here from B, who writes, we have a farm and our farm tracks, which are on private land, are on Google Maps. People think they have the right to traverse our farm. I have reported it to Google, but to no avail.
2: My problem is that in my case, the road that is, it is a council road. I know it runs there because it appears on the titles. It has never been opened in Australian settlement history. But in theory, the road goes on and down over a waterfall and reconnects with the bitumen road about 5 kilometres down. And if the road existed, it would be shorter. But it never has.
1: It's not there. David, thank you for your call. I want to go back to you, Glenys. What do you make of some of the tales you've already heard?
3: Absolutely. I've been nodding along, absolutely agreeing to everything we've heard. We've had that ourselves. We've been taken off on this trip and saying, sure, take this road. But yeah, when you get there, there's a narrow bridge or something that, you've really got to know the height of your own caravan, etc. too, because you might come across bridges where
1: That's a great point.
3: Only a certain height, so yeah, you've got to just know where you're going before you go.
1: Let's go down to Victor Harbour. Hello, Sue.
4: Hello, Rory.
1: What was your experience?

0: I had used Google Maps driving on my own all around France from top to bottom. And most of the time, Polly, that's the lady who lives inside Google Maps, who talks to you, she was really good. She had me mostly on time and everywhere I wanted to go. She did once pick up because I was living in a little village that had a name, and there was another little village about 20 k's away, which also had the same name but a different ending. So we had a bit of trouble there. But the main problem I found with Polly, who was very helpful, she had a terrible French accent. And so when you're in a town and you're trying to navigate through streets and she's turned right at something or other and it wasn't pronounced the way it was written or the way it should be. And so
1: it was up for you to sort of interpret yourself.
0: Yes, that's right. And interestingly, my cousin from the UK who came over with his car, he had a Polly, but he called her Gloria, actually. And she had a completely different, terribly nice English accent. And she didn't get her French pronunciation wrong.
1: Well, Sue, thank you very much for your call. Keep your tales coming in. Let's go to Jim. Hello, Jim. Jim, good morning.
2: A former coach tour operator, I discovered Google Map in probably the late 90s on the advice of a colleague. And I had an analog coach, so there was no Google Voice or any of that carry on going on inside the coach. Everything was organised prior at my desk with the computer where I would organise all the pickups because I used to pick people up from their homes door to door. And so I'd travel all over Adelaide, could take 2 or 3 hours sometimes. But Google Map was invaluable in working out the what time I needed to be there, then how long it was going to be to the next person and so forth, so that I, with a starting line of needing to be going up the Mount Barker Freeway by 9 o'clock, I would then work backwards from that
1: be
2: able to work out. But no, all I had was my photographic memory and notes against each passenger. So yeah, you know, left at Lenora Street and then second on the right, whatever, that sort of thing. But it saved me so much time at the desk. Because prior to that, I was using the UBD street directory and my memory and the guesstimation of how long it would take to get from A to B.
1: Well, Jim, I
2: took all that out.
1: Jim, I can confirm people are still using their UBDs or their street directories. We've had quite a few texts about that. Thank you for your call, as always. I want to go back to you, Glenys, about this text. This person's written in to say, when travelling across the regions, we've adopted a strategy of putting the destination into Google Maps. Then we avoid the Google route to get a clear run of caravans and the queues of trucks and the cars they accumulate behind them.
3: I can see their point. but at the same time, I mean, depends. If you want to stay on the highways, then Google Maps could be great for that as well. And what we love about that is, especially if you're in multi-lane highways, it'll at least give you warning of exits to take, you know, when you put the voice on, so that you can get that sort of an idea. But at the same time, we, as caravanners too, sometimes will look that it wants to take you on a main drag and you think, well, that's going to be a bit boring. We're going to miss out on this town and that town. So, you know, that's where we head back to our maps again and think, no, I would actually like to see this town. And so, you know, we'll do our own detours and let it recalculate to get us back where we have to be as we go.
1: Let's go to Dot at 24 minutes past 10. Hello, Dot.
4: Hello, Roy. We're on holiday with a caravan in Western Australia from South Australia.
1: Oh, beautiful.
4: It was beautiful, but I get teased about this a lot, but I do love my maps. And we wanted to stop for lunch, and we went up this track, this road, I thought, but it ended up being a dead end. It was a private road to a farm, say, or in a rural, and there was fences both sides of the road. And so we had no choice, but my husband had to drive the caravan, reverse it for 5 kilometres.
1: Really?
4: Backwards. Yes, really. And I stood.

0: back and to direct the traffic in case someone else comes or the owners of the farm came up. But yeah, no, it was. I get teased about that a lot.
1: How did your husband go with his concentration levels? Because reversing a caravan for 5Ks, I reckon I'd need a bit of a sleep after that.
0: Yeah, well, yes, it tested the we didn't know whether to laugh or cry type of thing, but yeah, it tested the marriage a bit.
1: Dot, it's I'm glad to hear you got out as well.
0: Yes. Oh, yeah. We ended up having a nice holiday, but yeah, no, I've learnt, a little bit since then.
1: Oh, Dot, thank you for sharing your story. Thank you for this text as well. Will you please move on from this topic? My car entertainment system keeps asking me, can I help? another great text here as well. There's a great sign in Yamba, New South Wales, that states, this is a no-through road. Ignore Google. Because Glenys, back to you. This is part of the problems. Google, it's not right all the time, is it?
2: No, that's right. I keep thinking it's called Google, not gospel. So you do you do have to read the signs as you go, and there's plenty of places too that we've seen where they'll have signs up, this road is not suitable for caravans. So obviously, yeah, people have been sent down a wrong road. So you've definitely got to keep your eyes on the road signs as you go and trust them more than Google.
1: Glenys, I've got to ask you about Dot and her husband's experience over there in WA, because moving and turning a fully loaded caravan and tow vehicle, that can be hard work. And obviously, as she's pointed out, they had to reverse for 5Ks to get out of this spot that they were in. If you do take a wrong turn with a caravan on the back, it's not easy to rectify at times, can it?
2: Oh, yeah, absolutely. It's a tricky one. So, yeah, it's all you can do, though, is you get out. One of you gets out. The driver stays there and you just guide them with the radio or by your phones and get yourself out of those tricky situations. But, yeah, obviously best to avoid at the start with. And really, I think, the signage is the best way to go. Have a look and speak to locals before you venture off into some other parts of the country that you haven't been to before, maybe, and they'll let you know, whether it's doable or not in a caravan.
1: Let's go to Ian. He joins you from Salisbury Heights. Hello, Ian.
3: G'day, Rory. How are you going?
1: Ian, take us through your tale.
3: Yeah, well, a few years ago, an ex-employee of mine who's a good friend, we were going over to do a quote for the audiovisual hire for the National Caravan Club rally in Elmore in Victoria. And we were left late at night. We've gone through Border Town, and when we got to Victoria, there was some roadworks with a diversion. He was asleep. I was driving his car. He was asleep. I turned off and followed Google Maps. We end up in this paddock going across just a vehicle track with grass scraping under the bottom of the car. And he woke up and couldn't believe where we were. And I looked at him and said, don't look at me. Google Maps told me to go this way. But anyway, he took us back on the main road eventually. But yeah.

0: adventure.
1: You managed to extricate yourself.
0: Yeah, we did.
1: And you're still talking?
0: Oh, yeah, no, he's a great friend. he stopped working with me 20 years ago. We still do stuff together, so yeah.
1: And you've done very well not to name him. Well played, Ian.
0: Oh, his name's Nathan. No worries.
1: Ian, thank you for your story. Another couple of texts coming through on this, Glenys, as well. Google is telling delivery drivers to use the dirt laneways in Kernowhite Gardens, most of which are impassable and none of which have delivery places. Jesse, thank you for your text, because yeah, if you are familiar with that suburb, there are lots of different laneways in and around that particular suburb. Another text here. This person says, we use Waze. We have the crazy clown voice. Funny, this person writes. I'm not familiar with Waze. Are you, Glenys?
2: No, I have heard about it, but it's not one that we've tried out yet. Same, we've got an in-car navigation system. So between that, Google Maps, and the printed maps, we sort of usually find our way where we need to go. I think another one, it probably just confuses even more.
1: Well, it's interesting as well because, you know, some of the production team here, they're saying Waze, you know, big thumbs up from them in terms of its accessibility and how it works. Another text here. Hello, Reinhard. In Blair Athol, I was in the UK last year, very narrow roads, no chance of three-point turns there. So back to some of the points that we've heard throughout this discussion, Glenys, the width of the road is not necessarily always clear.
2: No, absolutely not. We've found that out and in our travels for sure. But I must admit, when we're getting close to a region that we want to stay at, these days we've learnt and we'll go and park ourselves first, unhitch the caravan, then go off and discover what the local area's got to look at. It's definitely a lot easier just to turn the car around than it is to, yeah, like you say, have the fully laden, heavy caravan on tow as well.
1: Well, Glenys Gelsinis, the caravan correspondent, thanks for joining Mornings to Talk Travel again.
2: Thank you.
1: 29 minutes to 11, so many stories coming through. We might bring you a few more on the statewide soapbox, which you'll get onto very soon. But next to Canberra and federal politics.
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1: Sarah Tometzka is a political reporter for ABC News based in the Parliament House Bureau there in Canberra. Hello, Sarah.
5: Good morning.
1: Sarah, we had the Prime Minister in Adelaide yesterday. He is headed over to Perth. Of course, lots of discussion around last week's federal budget. Has he actually announced anything new this morning?
5: Yeah, there is an announcement that the government has secured more shipments of liquid fuel. Let me just get those details up. So that is an extra 600,000 barrels or about 100 million litres of jet fuel coming from China. There's also another 38,000 tonnes of agricultural grade urea from Brunei. So fertiliser essentially to help the agricultural sector amid these ongoing trade and supply blockages as the Strait of Hormuz continues to be effectively shut. So all of this fuel crisis and these shipments feels like a long time ago that was dominating federal politics with all the budget chat. But Australia's fuel reserves remaining steady is essentially the update from the Prime Minister this morning as he continues that the budget sell.
1: It's really interesting here, Sarah, as you point out. You know, Brunei was one of those places where we saw outbound visits, you know, again, winding back about 3 or 4 weeks ago now as well. And correct me if I'm wrong, Penny Wong went through Brunei, did she not?
5: Yeah, there was. So the Prime Minister and Foreign Minister were in Singapore, Malaysia, Brunei. There was a range of sort of regional diplomacy tour, essentially, to secure additional shipments. And, you know, like a big part of the thinking, particularly with not imposing additional tax on gas exports, was concerns raised by some of Australia's Asian partners saying, well, we're quite reliant on your LNG exports, and you're asking for liquid fuel security from us. So much of the debate there got swallowed up by this, broader conversation amid the global fuel crisis, that this wasn't the right time to tinker with tax settings when it comes to gas exports.
1: Sarah, now we've seen the Prime Minister. He's already addressed the media there in Perth this morning. He was alongside the WA Premier, Roger Cook. Has there been much else that's come out of that particular press conference?
5: Look, I think a lot of the political commentary and debate really has focused on these tax reform changes that were unveiled in last week's federal budget. We have seen people probably on their social media, if you're on Instagram or TikTok, might have seen a viral campaign take off AI images of the Prime Minister's face superimposed in various small business settings. And the trending meme is essentially that the changes to the capital gains tax discount effectively result in the government having up to a 47% stake in your business. Now, to explain and unpack that, the former CGT settings was a 50% discount on your total capital gains. The new policy that will come into effect is to have a minimum 30% tax on your realised gains minus inflation. So a broken election promise done in order, Labor says, to make the tax system more equitable, not to overcompensate people who make investments in assets like housing or shares at the expense of, people who are predominantly wage earners who are paying a higher proportion of tax, not at a concessional rate. This has ignited fierce debate. And I think what's really interesting we're seeing play out is, the Treasurer yesterday called some of the criticism around changes to family trusts an unhinged scare campaign. And in some respects, much of the detail or the facts has been ignored. These changes are grandfathered. They don't impact existing settings. However, I think where the government is in now with

0: essentially what's happened is the government has made the decision to remove the private health insurance rebate for over 65. So that's going to impact about 3 million older Australians who will now be asked to pay between $220 and $250 more a year on their private health insurance. But the rationale was this would save the budget $3 billion over the forward estimates over the next 4 years and $11 billion over the decade. And the Health Minister, Mark Butler, very much defending this as not just a budget savings measure, but also a fairness measure. Why should older Australians who are earning exactly the same amount of money as a younger couple be having a discount on private health insurance, is the argument being put forward from the government. Though, look, we know that this has been another controversial and unpopular policy measure, particularly for older Australians. But the Health Minister really doubling down on that position this morning no plans to renege or revive. Yeah, exactly right.
1: Yeah, it's really interesting, Sarah, because we started the program yesterday actually talking about this very issue with National Seniors Australia, Chris Grice, the CEO of that organisation. His organisation's gone out and done its own work in this space about how much the change could mean. He was talking about, you know, a couple aged around 70 on the highest gold tier of hospital and private health insurance cover. They pay around $7,000 a year. They're looking at an increase of about $800 a year when these changes come in. So it's definitely ringing through. It's certainly coming through a lot when we talk about it on our text line as well.
0: Yeah, I mean, $800, it's a significant amount of money for anyone, particularly in the current cost of living climate, and things are harder for a lot of people. So I guess this, a budget, I guess, founded or based upon this idea or this goal of increasing intergenerational equity, it has in some respects sparked a debate between the generations. There will be people who say the baby boomers have benefited from many tax breaks, tax settings. There are others who say, well, the budget really just entrenches that benefit because all of the changes, particularly to tax settings, are grandfathered, so that won't impact any of their existing tax treatment on existing assets. It'll be younger people who perhaps haven't been able to get into the property market, who have been rent vesting, as it's called, or investing in shares, who won't be able to access the full suite of tax offsets. I think it's a really interesting policy debate. It's worth bearing in mind, I think, when we do discuss these changes, that a lot of what we're talking about is still a concessional tax treatment. It's still a lower tax treatment than what you would otherwise pay if that was income earned through a salary or wages. However, change is always difficult. Change is hard to sell. And I think that what we're seeing is a little bit of that old adage, if you have to explain it, you're already losing the debate. So it's not simple. And I think that is where, for a lot of people, particularly young people, I think there was a lot of momentum behind a gas tax that didn't occur. People are wondering, perhaps that would have been a simpler way to raise revenue in the budget rather than these complicated issues that perhaps change tax settings between families, the way that family trusts are set up. It affects a relatively smaller proportion of Australians, but still it is sparking these debates about fairness, about how much revenue the government is making from these changes. $77 billion, by the way, over the decade. But I think what we will see probably before the next election is an attempt to return that to taxpayers in the form of further tax cuts. And the budget essentially said as much. It said, we think that these settings will free up more space to address bracket creep. So I would not at all be surprised if there was further tax breaks announced in the years to come.
1: Sarah Tomeska, as you and I have been talking, Angus Taylor, he has been addressing the media in Sydney as well. I will let you get back to get your head around exactly what he's had to say, and you can stay tuned to ABC News across the course of the day for updates on what the opposition leader has been out talking about today. Sarah Tomeska, thank you.
0: Pleasure. Thanks, Rory.
1: 18 minutes to 11 here on 891 ABC Adelaide Mornings. A little bit of breaking news.

0: in the sports space as well. Adelaide-born NBA star Joe Ingles, he has signed to come back to the NBL. However, he's not coming back to Adelaide to play for the 36ers. He signed with Melbourne United for the 26-27 season. Of course, one of our greatest basketball exports, five-time Olympian with the Boomers, of course, winning bronze in Paris, has played in eight NBA playoff series, very much a favourite son in Utah. And of course, let's not forget his wife as well, Renee, who was a very, very outstanding netballer as well, a member of the Diamonds, if my record, my memory serves me correctly as well. So Joe Ingles coming home, not to the Sixers, unfortunately. It is Tuesday, so you can win by playing Celeb Snippet. This is your clue today.
1: Watch it.
0: Sue, you haven't been watching, you've been listening. Who's the Celeb Snippet?
2: Good morning, Rory. I think it might be Don Adams from Get Smart.
0: Oh, I love the guess. I love the guess, Sue, but I'm sorry, it's not Don Adams.
2: Okay, thank you, Rory.
0: Thank you very much for your guess. Chris, good morning.
3: Oh, good morning, Rory.
0: Who do you think the Celeb Snippet is for Tuesday the 19th of May?
3: I reckon it might be Professor Julius Sumner Miller.
0: Got it in one, Chris. Very, very well done. Yes, that was the voice of Professor Julius Sumner Miller, who was born in this week back in 1909. He was a physicist, a science educator, and a TV host who, of course, made science fun on TV for more than two decades, going from 1962 all the way through to 1986. Miller made 27 visits to Australia to film his program, Why Is It So?, for the ABC. Here's a little taste of that program.
4: Consider this stick, okay? Stick, like a meter stick, like a yardstick. Let us call the stick uniform, homogeneous, and isotropic. How do you like that? Now I'm going to support the stick symmetrically on my fingers. See, symmetrically. Equal distances from the ends. And I'm going to push my fingers toward each other. What do you think will happen? Well, to make the story fast, they'll meet in the middle. Watch it. Watch it now. Watch it. Since it is not equally rough everywhere, they move at different rates. But are they not meeting in the middle?
5: They're meeting in the middle.
4: Did you expect that?
5: Yes.
4: So good. Now, try this one. Here I am supporting the stick not symmetrically. See this finger here and this one here? Are you not agreed that the support is asymmetric?
5: Yes.
4: Meaning not symmetric. So you see, I recommend Latin for the schools. How about it? Asymmetric.
5: Asymmetric.
4: Now I'm going to push my fingers toward each other. Which way will the stick tip, Mr. Cork?
5: To the left.
4: To the left. To your left. Your left. Right. Watch it now. Watch. I know what you're saying, that I'm not pushing this finger. But after you get home and the people at home, you can do the experiment yourself. Watch it. You said the stick is going to tip, didn't you? Watch. I'm pushing that finger. I'm pushing it. Did you see, Mr. Cork, that the stick did not tip? So I call your attention to the title of all my shows.
5: Why Is It So?
4: Why Is It So?
0: Oh, congratulations to you, Chris, for identifying Julius Sumner Miller as our Celeb Snippet for Tuesday. Soon, statewide soapbox. 1300 222 891 is the number to call. Next, the boys from Brisbane, Powderfinger and Lost and Running.

0: The unmistakable voice of Bernard Fanning there, Powder Finger Lost and Running at 11 minutes to 11. You should be running onto the statewide soapbox right now. 1-300-222-891 is the number to call.
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0: Good morning, Adrian.
7: Oh, hello. Hello, Rory.
0: Tell us your Google Maps story.
7: I used to, for my work, have to drive to about four or five different places in the 1 5-hour period or whatever, and wanted shortcuts. And one time I was down way out of a normal area, and it actually took me through the middle of Kilburn Primary School's playground, like the grounds. And clearly they were used to it because they'd put bollards up.
0: Really?
7: It was like, okay, this is not a shortcut through, because you enter through the car park and you think, oh, maybe, but no.
0: Could it be one of those situations where it was a road at some stage and the school sort of stretched over it, or...?
7: Maybe, but didn't look it. I don't know the history of Kilburn Primary, but I suspect it's been there a long time. This was probably 10 years ago. Hopefully they've fixed it by now.
0: What about your trust levels for said map service?
7: Not at all, because, it's also taken me through the middle of a retirement village, which was quite a hilly one and went on for miles. It was not a shortcut whatsoever.
0: Did you get out the other side, though? Did it actually pass all the way through?
7: Eventually, but I don't think the residents really appreciated me driving through for as a so-called shortcut that just... Google took me through. So that's not, I wouldn't trust it. And then driving up through to the Flinders Ranges, we were stopping at Manbury Creek for a small camp, and it said, turn right here, and luckily you just couldn't, like there was a fence there. But it was a fire track,
0: yep,
7: or maybe a hiking trail. It was definitely not even suitable for any car whatsoever.
0: Adrian, I think there's a bit of that getting around as well, going on some of the calls we've had today. Thank you for sharing your story.
7: No problem. Anytime.
0: It is now 8 minutes to 11 on 891 ABC Adelaide Mornings. This is the Statewide Soapbox. Good morning, David.
8: Oh, greetings, Rory, to you and the listeners.
0: You want to pick up on the discussion around Google Maps?
8: Yes, I'm sorry to bring the conversation down a little bit because everyone's full of humorous ones, but I'm a Google Guide, level 7, and that means that I contribute to Google Maps. They have an automated process. The thing that really concerned me about last year was when I attempted to update the location of called AEDs, emergency D-flip, yes, precisely. When you do things on Google Maps, they'd like to offer you a street address. But when you put for an AED, a street address may not be entirely accurate. You don't know if it's inside the building, outside the building or whatever. There is an AED on a post outside the box factory, for example. I attempted to notify and update that pretty exactly. There are techniques you can sometimes do to get it within a couple of metres or so. And that was rejected. And there are a couple of others that I attempted to do again last year that were also rejected. Now, there are, I believe, apps that will show you the location, but if you're in a panic and you want to find the nearest AED, you probably go to Google Maps and just put in AED near me. But then... and even maybe a direction, but would that take you to the AED or the building that it's located in?
0: David, can I step back here for a moment? How does someone get to contribute to Google Maps at that level?
8: By sheer persistence, I think. I think your producers have acknowledged that I've been sort of fairly persistent over the years contributing to your program, for example.
0: That is true, and it's always lovely to speak to you, David.
8: Oh, thank you. The The process is that you can go in, if you're keen enough, and you can add photos without the actual software in front of me. I can't describe it particularly well, but you can add a photo to it. You can also do a review, and that's been part of one of your programs before, where people just write really bad Google reviews just to be vindictive. But you can also, through the submenu, once you need to have an account, of course, you can actually do edits. And I've had a lot of edits over the years accepted. I've done corrections, for example. I relocated one building, a famous building in Adelaide, from the middle of North Terrace to its location near the War Memorial. So, you know, it's an interesting process, and you know, I'm probably increasing their profits at no benefit to me, apart from the fact that I've got the knowledge that I've had over 6 million people look at my photos.
0: Well, there you go.
8: Photos.
0: David, as always, it is great to chat. We've got a couple more calls we want to try and get through on the statewide soapbox. And a text here, Julian writes in, I use my road GPS to warn me about those horrible 40-kilometre-an-hour children's crossings. It misses a few, but we need something to warn us. Julian, thank you for your text. Hello, Ron.
9: Good morning, Rory.
0: Now, you're an ex-Sparky.
9: Yes, correct. January, I retired this year.
0: Talk us through, you were listening in about the conversation we were having with Will Frogley in the first hour of the program. What did you learn?
9: The building contract.
0: Yeah.
9: Around about 22, we were getting a kitchen upgraded. And I got some quotes in. One of the people that came to give us a quote, one of the builders that came to give us a quote, I do my due diligence with everybody that steps foot in my property, and I checked their licence and insurance. I asked them about the licence and insurance, and then I checked up on that, and neither of them were valid. The actual builder's licence he gave me belonged to another builder, a different name. And when I do my due diligence, I also do things like social media, and I check a Facebook account of that individual, and they were friends with my same favourite football club that I was associated with, so I didn't report it, which I probably should have, because I think it's an offence to actually use someone else's builder's licence or a licence of any sort to do work. So he didn't get the job.
0: but your message though, Ron, is do your due diligence.
9: Exactly. And also, I think there needs to be a bit of onus put on the building trade. They need to crack down on that sort of thing.
0: Ron.
9: Because I'm sure it's fairly popular.
0: Ron, thank you very much for your call. Well, that was, you know, Will Frogley pointing out about how demand is going in South Australia at the moment. Eldert, good morning.
10: Good morning, Rory. Yeah, several years ago when my daughter moved to New York, I Googled the best route to take from Adelaide, of course, and they actually had me rowing across several bodies of water, including from Japan over to California and then back on a road trip somehow. I wish I'd kept a screenshot because it was so comical. You know, the amount of time to cross the Pacific Ocean, it was, you know, we're talking about months here. It was just ridiculous.
0: You should have had it framed, Eldert. Thank you very much for your call. A couple of texts here asking what an AED is. Joe Laverty, it is a defibrillator. Yes, a defibrillator.
11: If that ever comes up on a trivia night, now you know for sure.
0: You're full of trivia, Joe Laverty.
11: Yeah, useless though. Like, really?
0: Part of our job interview?
11: How much useless trivia do you know? Yes. And that's why I got the job and that's why I keep it. I don't get to use it very often. During the week we heard on Breakfast, they spoke to Damon Herriman, who is one of three stars of Art, the play. It was a great, very fun conversation. Today have Richard Roxburgh and Toby Schmitz, the other two people on stage, to have a chat at 2 o'clock.
0: There you go.
11: Yeah, I know. I mean, Richard Roxburgh in particular is the reason why Damon Herriman signed up. He said, oh, Richard Roxburgh is in it. Well, I'll be in it as well. Toby Schmitz, I've been looking at some of the – he writes funny book reviews – for bookshops. You know, they ask for a celebrity to, which book would you recommend? So he writes these funny reviews, and they actually made me laugh out loud at my desk while I was reading them, with tears coming down my, like, they were very funny reviews. So I'm going to do my best to try and read some of those reviews that he shared, but we have both of them coming in.
0: If you can get through them.
11: I mean, it's one line, not read the books. I'm just going to read the review, not the books.
0: I know, but even if you can get through them.
11: Yes, if I can without laughing too much. And I have two double passes to give away to the show. So stay listening. I will tell you how you can win after 12:30.
0: That will be Joe Laverty. It'll be Must Listen Radio. Thank you for your company today on Mornings Joe. She steps into the chair from 12:30. Of course, you can stay tuned for the very latest instalment of Conversations after the 11 o'clock news. Tomorrow, though, the next instalment of The Story of Adelaide. It's news time.

0: ABC News with Matt Coleman. The Premier Peter Malinauskas has accused people organising Parklands protests of being professional campaigners who are spreading disinformation. The removal of hundreds of trees from the North Adelaide Parklands have resulted in ongoing protests at the site. But some have been arrested for trespassing, while others have spoken online about trying to find out the Premier's home address. Mr Malinauskas says the majority of protesters have been acting with civility, but a handful have gone too far. He's blamed organisers for their rhetoric online, which he says has enraged people.
1: Undoubtedly, it's been exaggerated by much of the content that's been actively facilitated online by the campaign organisers, who are professionals. Like, they're organised and professionals. And I think there has been an active facilitation online of disinformation.
0: Adelaide Parklands Association President Matt Monty has called for the Premier to point to any comments where they have been putting out misinformation.
2: All we've been saying is that 585 trees are being cut down in the heart of the Adelaide Parklands for a redevelopment of a golf course that'll cost taxpayers $45 million at least.
0: Officials from the Foreign Affairs Department and Border Force will meet with health experts today in response to the Ebola outbreak. There have been about 100 cases in the Democratic Republic of Congo and one death in Uganda. The United States has banned non-citizens from Uganda, the DRC and South Sudan from entering in an attempt to stop any potential spread of the virus. Health Minister Mark Butler says Australian officials will today discuss if any procedures here need to change.
3: They'll be revising or reviewing travel advice for Uganda. We'll also be considering whether there are ways in which we should review the screening systems and screening controls that happen as travellers come into Australia or return to Australia.
0: The Prime Minister says an additional three cargoes of jet fuel have been secured from China, strengthening Australia's fuel security amid the war in the Middle East. The shipments are carrying more than 600,000 barrels of fuel and are expected to arrive later this month. A further 38,000 tonnes of urea fertiliser is also on its way to aid farmers and producers. Anthony Albanese says the arrangement is a result of Australia's strong trading relationships with neighbouring countries.
4: We are an important food supplier, not just for domestic use. We are a food bowl for the region. That supply into Singapore, Brunei, into our neighbours to our north is so important going forward. So this is good for Australia, but it's also good for our region.
0: A wildlife rescue organisation says that rescuers have been dealing with lots of birds who've become entangled in fishing line. Mish Simpson from Southern Koala and Echidna Rescue says that volunteers have been trying to catch a pelican that has line attached to it along the Onkaparinga River for the past week. She's told 891 ABC Adelaide it's important to report any birds that have been snagged by fishing line.
5: It's from line being left in, but it's also from fishing around water birds. And sometimes there's cormorants and pelicans that actually ingest fishing line and sinkers. And that can be equally as dangerous.
0: A Southwest Sydney man accused of murdering his wife and two sons did not apply for bail when his case was heard in court this morning. The bodies of a 46-year-old woman and two boys aged 4 and 12 were found when police were called to a home in Campbelltown shortly before 8 o'clock last night. Their 47-year-old husband and father has been charged with three counts of domestic violence-related murder and did not appear in court this morning. A jury has sided with OpenAI and its chief executive, Sam Altman, in the tech mogul Elon Musk's lawsuit against them. Emily Grimmens reports in Washington.
6: Elon Musk was pursuing the ChatGPT startup and its chief executive, Sam Altman, alleging he was manipulated into donating tens of millions of dollars to launch an AI non-profit, only for it to be turned into a for-profit venture. The credibility of both tech titans was attacked during the trial. A jury in Oakland, California, deliberated for 90 minutes before returning a unanimous verdict that Mr. Musk had waited too long to bring the case. Both OpenAI and Mr. Musk's SpaceX, which includes his AI business, are preparing for initial public offerings. Emily Grimmens, ABC News, Washington.
0: South Australia's weather. Renmark, a possible shower 19. Mount Gambier, showers increasing 16. Port Lincoln, partly cloudy 18. Port Pirie, a shower or two 19. Adelaide, a shower or two, a top of 18 degrees, currently 17. Tomorrow, showers easing 20. ABC News.
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13: Today, you're hearing my conversation with author Bill Hayes. This was recorded in front of a live audience at the Sydney Writers' Festival after the publication of his memoir, Insomniac City, New York, Oliver and Me. My guest is Bill Hayes. Bill's a writer and a photographer. He's also an insomniac. And some years ago, he was inspired by a major life-changing event to move to the city that never sleeps, New York City. One of the few people Bill knew there was Dr. Oliver Sacks, the much-loved neurologist and naturalist who wrote Awakenings and the man who mistook his wife for a hat. Oliver had written to him years earlier to praise a book Bill had written, and to the surprise of both men, Bill and Oliver Sacks fell in love. Oliver had never really had a proper relationship. He was deeply shy and had been living an almost monastic existence. Bill Hayes has written this gorgeous, stunning book that's called Insomniac City, which is made up of roughly three equal parts. There are stories of Bill's encounters with life in New York. There are pieces around his street photography. And there's also his relationship with Oliver Sacks in the final years of that remarkable man's life. Ladies and gentlemen, please welcome Bill Hayes.
14: Thank you so much. Thank you.
13: Like I said, a large part of the book is your encounter with this love affair with New York City. You moved there in 2009 at the age of 48. Mm-hmm. How much courage did it take to start up a brand new life in a new city where you didn't know many people, Bill?
14: Well, it took some guts. I had always wanted to live in New York City. I'd even visited New York as a little boy growing up in a small town in Washington State. And my writing had taken me there over the years. But visiting New York is one thing. Living there is something very different. So it took some time to adjust to being a New Yorker and deciding to stay, but I have loved it.
13: Now, I said you're an insomniac to mm-hmm. begin with. Was it hard to sleep in any case in this tiny apartment you had?
14: Yeah, I had I called it my tree house. I had a tiny, tiny apartment at the eye level with the boughs of the trees outside my window, a sixth-floor walk-up, so you had to walk up all six levels to the apartment. It was very small. It was very hot in the summer. But the great thing about New York City, if you're an insomniac, is all you have to do is look out the window and you see life. There was the Empire State Building, the Chrysler Building I could see from my apartment building, or facing apartment buildings right across the street. I could look down and see life down below, taxi cabs, bicyclists. So the life of an insomniac in New York is a lot less lonely than in other parts of the world.
13: You say, in fact, the Chrysler Building and the Empire State Building look like a married couple. Explain what you mean by that.
14: Well, the Empire State Building is taller, it's sort of boxy. Every night it's lit a different color, so it was almost as if it was wearing a different suit every night. The Chrysler Building has a design that almost looks like a skirt, a little bit like a skirt. Every night it's the same kind of moon-colored lights, and I saw them together as sort of a married couple watching over me.
13: I'd love you to read an excerpt from your book about a dollar bill, which I really enjoyed. A lot of the stories in this book are about these kind of really small, lovely encounters that have a kind of a real music to them, I think. I'd love you to read this bit.
14: Sure, I'd be happy to. The city is alive at night with doormen, delivery boys on bikes, street sweepers, homeless people, hustlers, prep cooks popping up out of trap doors in the sidewalk. I make a point of waving or nodding hello when I can. I've come to believe that kindness is repaid in unexpected ways, and that if you are lonely or bone tired or blue, you need only come down from your perch and step outside. New York, which is to say New Yorkers, will take care of you. One night I was walking down Hudson Street on my way home from a friend's when I spotted a dollar bill on the sidewalk. Even at my age, such a find seemed magical. Free money. I leaned down to pick it up just as a woman opposite me was doing the exact same thing. A dollar, I heard her murmur, and our heads practically bumped. We both laughed. I happened to reach it first, but it seemed ungentlemanly to take it. Here, it's yours, I said, offering it to the woman. No, no, no, it's yours. You got it first, she said. No, I insist you take it, I said. But by this point, she was walking away, arm in arm with a handsome man. She already had her prize. Suddenly, inspiration struck. I'm going to leave it for someone else, I called back to her. Perfect, she said over her shoulder. So I dropped the dollar bill back onto the sidewalk. It was liberating to throw money away, or more accurately, throw it to the fates, as I had with my life by moving to New York City at age 48.
13: Did anyone pick it up?
14: Yes, someone picked it up.
13: Did you see that happen?
14: Yes, I did.
13: Yeah, I really need to know who picked up that dollar bill. And were you watching at the time?
14: Yeah. I walked a few steps, and I kid you not, I hid behind a tree to watch what would take place. So one couple passed by without noticing the dollar, then another. Finally, a man about my age came walking in my direction. Hunched shoulders, troubled look, pulling on a cigarette. Definitely an insomniac. I thought, I want you to have it. It's yours. You deserve it. From my secluded vantage point, I watched as the fellow spotted the dollar. He stopped, looked around to see if anyone was in the vicinity. Perhaps someone in front of him had dropped it. No, the sidewalk was empty. He picked up the dollar and pocketed it with a small smile, then went on his way, as did I, back to my treehouse.
13: The way you read that, it sounds like there's almost a kind of a brotherhood and sisterhood of insomniacs. Do you recognize each other? Do you have conversations that are going on unbeknownst to the rest of us who are able to sleep even fitfully during the night?
14: There's definitely a feeling of kinship, which I had never experienced before. I'd had trouble sleeping since I was a little boy. I grew up in Washington State, as I said. I lived in San Francisco 25 years. But to be an insomniac, or at least awake at night in New York, is much less lonely. And there are even people reading under street lamps on park benches in the middle of the night in New York. So it somehow makes it a little bit easier.
13: You'd been living before that in San Francisco for many, many years.
14: Right.
13: What was it that made you want to leave that behind and start a new life?
14: I lived there for 25 years. I moved there when I was age 24 and had a long-term partner. His name was Steve, a wonderful guy. And one morning, suddenly and unexpectedly, he died. I woke up to him in cardiac arrest. I began CPR, called EMTs, but we couldn't save him, and he was gone. So the night before was like any other night in our relationship, completely ordinary. We made dinner, we watched TV, we read in bed, I said goodnight, and then the next morning, he was gone.
13: And how old was he?
14: He was 43.
13: Had he had a history of heart complaints?
14: No history of heart problems, which is why the death was so unexpected and so traumatic, really, and shattering. So got him to the hospital, but by then he was gone. I walked home 2 hours later. There was nothing more I could do. And at that moment, it was the end of one life, as I look at it now, and the beginning of another.
13: Why New York? Why not Los Angeles or London or somewhere else?
14: I grew up on a kind of romantic vision of New York City. My parents had met there and fallen in love there. My dad was a cadet at West Point. My mom was an artist. They eventually moved back and raised a family in Washington State. So I think I kind of grew up on romantic ideas about New York. I'd always wanted to live there. And eventually I reached a point in San Francisco where I just realized I had to start my life over. I had to start fresh. And so I bought a one-way ticket to New York. I knew a few people, including Oliver Sacks, whom I had met, but we were not involved. And I started life new in New York City.
13: This is when you decided to pick up a camera and start taking photographs as soon as you got to New York.
14: Right.
13: Reading your book, Bill, it's almost like the camera's a chaperone or a maitre d'. It's introducing you to people around New York City. It's like, Bill, would you like to meet this street person? Would you like to meet the guy behind the counter? Is that what it was like?
14: The camera became my companion, my travel companion. And it started completely innocently. I had always wanted to take pictures. I would see pictures, but never had a camera. I got a camera and would just explore parts of New York City, go to a neighborhood, take the subway, walk around, wander around. I was always drawn to taking pictures of people. And so they are and were virtually street portraits.
13: It matches your writing, too. The photos match, the style of photo matches the style of writing. You've got a lovely eye and ear for really small moments of street life that have a quiet music to them as well. What kind of people were you looking for when you went photographing the streets?
14: You know, I think I've lived a very intuitive life, and my life in New York has been very intuitive, too, and it's the same principle that guides my photography, my writing. I think I just sort of opened myself up to chance. I'm a big believer in chance. Chance and contingency, of course, play a role in nature, in natural selection. And in the same way, chance plays a role in urban life. So I just take a walk, let's say, without any direction or destination in mind. I have my camera, my companion, as you said. And if I see an interesting face, interesting for lots of reasons, maybe they're beautiful, maybe they are wearing something interesting, maybe the scene is interesting, I approach them. And my method is always to ask permission. I don't really believe in taking pictures surreptitiously. So I always approach the person and say, I'm a photographer, can I take your picture?
13: And how often would I say yes?
14: It's about 50-50.
13: That's the difference between Americans and Australians. Australians would go, oh, get away. Oh, no, man. Oh, shut up. Go nick off.
14: Yeah.
13: I think that's the difference. I think
14: yeah.
13: Americans are more open to those kind of moments.
14: Well, I've learned that it's different in different cities around the world. New Yorkers, I think, are a little more open to it. I think I'm still mistaken to this day for a tourist. So sometimes I think people think I'm just a crazy tourist. But I am a photographer. I see a picture almost before I see the person's face.
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13: Today I'm with author Bill Hayes in a conversation recorded at the Sydney Writers Festival. Please, Bill, tell me about one of your subjects, a woman named Ilona. Where did you spot her?
14: I spotted Ilona on a park bench in the West Village where I live.

0: It would be hard to have missed her. She is 95 years old, very tiny, about 4'10", and she has bright orange hair. But what makes her even more remarkable is that she has two inch long false eyelashes, which she makes herself out of her own bright orange hair. So I saw this incredible creature sitting on a park bench in a bright green and turquoise outfit, and I approached her, as I do everyone, and said, "May I take your picture?" And she said, "Yes, of course." So I did.
1: And what happened then? How did your relationship develop after you'd taken her picture?
0: Well, as with most of my subjects, to be honest, nothing. I think we exchanged names, but that was it. And I got a great picture. I happened to see her again about 3 months later, different park, same person. I approached her, took more pictures, but I said, "Ilona, I made prints the first time around. I'll run back to my apartment and get the prints and bring them to you." So I did that. I ran back, brought her the prints, included my business card, and that night I got a phone call in Oliver's apartment, and it was Ilona. "Billy, this is Ilona. I love the prints you gave me. That was so kind of you. You've given me a gift. Now I want to give you a gift."
1: So what was that?
0: Well, I didn't know at first. She said, "You need to come by my apartment tomorrow at 3 o'clock. It will only take 30 minutes. And she was so insistent about it, I thought, okay, I will go. I wasn't afraid, but I just didn't know what it would be. At the same time, I have to say, whatever it was going to be, it was a gift. So I went along with it. Ilona lives in a third floor walk-up, which is part of what she credits to her own good health, her sturdy health at age 95. And I climbed the steps to her third floor walk-up and found a very, very tiny room for this very, very tiny woman that was packed floor to ceiling with things. She had lived there 66 years.
1: Was she a hoarder, or was just that was her stuff?
0: She was not a hoarder. This was just her life. She had lived here that long.
1: And what was the gift she wanted to give you?
0: Well, she had me sit down on a chair, the only available space in the whole apartment, and she took out a pad and carefully selected a pencil, and she began drawing me. But she wasn't going to do a full portrait. She told me, "I'm going to draw your eye."
1: And one eye.
0: Well, I said, "My eye?" I didn't even say my eyes. I said, "My eye." She said, "Oh, yes, your eye." And this is something she has done for 50 or more years with friends, with people she loves. It's a gift. She draws their eye, and she believes that even if you only draw the eye, you can sort of get a sense of the entire person.
1: And would she let you talk while she was sketching?
0: No. I tried to ask her questions as I would normally ask her about her life as an artist. And she put down her pencil and said, "Now, Billy, when I'm working, I can't talk." It's quite serious.
1: And what was the finished drawing?
0: And she said, "This is about you. At this moment, you're the most important person in the world. You tell me your story." So I told her my story and how I had ended up in New York. And 20 minutes later, she showed me the pad, and I didn't know what to expect. I didn't even know really if she could draw. And here was this very accurate and beautiful drawing of one of my eyes.
1: And once she'd finished the drawing, what did you do then?
0: Well, then we decided we had to celebrate our new friendship. And she said, "I can make two things, coffee or vodka." So what do you think I chose? Vodka. So she got out, everything seemed very little in her apartment. She got out a little bottle of vodka, two thimble-sized cups, and she poured vodka, and we toasted to our new friendship. And we're still friends. She's 96 now, and she's very happy to be in my book.
1: It's an extraordinary coincidence. I can make those two things as well. Tell me, Bill, how did you first meet Oliver Sacks? I mentioned there that he'd sent you this letter, which was an admiring letter of your first book you wrote called The Anatomist. But how did things proceed from there?
0: Yeah, I had written this book, The Anatomist, which tells the story behind the classic 19th century text, Gray's Anatomy. And some months after the book came out, I get a letter in the mail in San Francisco, return address Oliver Sacks, handwritten. Now, I knew who Oliver Sacks was. I had read many of his books, and I was quite surprised and flattered. He wrote a letter, a very cordial letter.

0: letter just saying he enjoyed the book, which is something I later learned that he would commonly do. What does one do when one gets a letter from Oliver Sacks? I wrote a letter back. And then he wrote a letter back to me. So we had a little correspondence. And then about a year later, and really by coincidence, not having to do with Oliver, I moved to New York. From there, we got to know one another.
1: Were you surprised by how attracted you were to him?
0: Well, yes, I was.
1: There's about 3 decades difference between you.
0: Yeah, almost 30 years age difference between us. I did meet him in person once before moving there. And I mean, I have to admit, I found him kind of irresistible for the same reason that so many people around the world find him irresistible, for his brilliance, for his kindness, his empathy, such an eloquent, articulate man, brilliant, obviously, but also incredibly modest and shy, not in the least pretentious or pompous. And, you know, when I moved to New York, I certainly wasn't looking to get into another relationship. As we've discussed, my previous relationship had ended tragically. And it turned out that Oliver himself had never been in a relationship his entire life. So we were kind of an unlikely pair. But
1: I found the reading what you kept a journal and you wrote down things that he was saying. Uh-huh. It was so lovely because I hadn't read his books, but I had heard him several times on the NPR radio program Radiolab.
0: Right.
1: And his voice is so present. It's a voice that's so full of learning, but full of childlike wonder. Uh-huh. So he wore his learning very lightly in that sense and has this ability to kind of infect you with his curiosity, I suppose. That's the guy you knew and fell in love with.
0: Absolutely. Curiosity is exactly the right word. Curious about the whole world. Of course, so knowledgeable about his own field, neurology and medicine. But Oliver knew a lot about a lot of things and read very, very deeply. Yet without pretentiousness, he wanted to engage you in conversation. So he wanted to know what I thought about what he was thinking about.
1: He was a member of the American Fern Society.
0: Yes,
1: he was. And when I read that, I thought, there's an American Fern Society? That's the kind of breadth of his interest?
0: He was passionate about ferns. He was passionate about elements and the periodic table. And really, you know, he was passionate about life. I met him at age 75. He'd already accomplished so much, written a dozen books. One thing he had not experienced in life was deep love and a relationship. And he was open to that experience as well, as it turned out. It took a little while, but he was very open to that as well.
1: He said he was a very shy, he admitted he was quite a shy person.
0: Right.
1: And he also said he suffered from a condition, I can't remember the Latin name for it, but it means facial blindness.
0: Right.
1: He had real trouble recognizing people by their faces. Do you think that's why he was so shy?
0: I think it is one reason. He did have this condition called prosopagnosia.
1: That's the one.
0: Yeah, where he... and I'm kind of the opposite, actually. I can easily remember... If I have a waiter tonight in Sydney and I don't come back until 10 years later, I might still recognize him. Oliver couldn't recognize people within our own building. And
1: did he fail to recognize you at any stage?
0: He didn't fail to recognize me, but I witnessed Oliver seeing someone else who kind of looked like me and was built like me. He approached this person and started talking to him about dinner tonight. And this man looked at him like, who are you? And I should have said this was at our gym, and it took place in the locker room. And I sort of saw this happening, thinking, Oliver, no, no. But the fellow walked away, and Oliver just, you know, kept walking. He was very nonchalant about such things.
1: What were the things that most surprised you about him once you got to know him and fallen in love?
0: Well, one of the most charming things about him was that Oliver had lived such a monk-like life, devoted to his practice and his patience and to writing and to thinking. One of the most surprising things about him really was that this was a man, unlike anyone I've ever met, for whom thinking itself was a priority.
1: What do you mean?
0: Activity. Something would come into his mind and he would cogitate about it, think about it, whether lying on the bed or taking a walk or swimming. And so when it came time to write about something, it was almost as if the pages were already written in his mind.
1: The two of you seem to be going through this process of mutual education, which is really lovely. I think that's one thing that can make you fall deeply in love with someone else, is when you're constantly learning something.

0: from the other people.
1: Yeah.
0: We kind of all know what he had in his head about neurology, the natural world, the periodic table, chemistry, all those things. What were you able to teach him in?
2: Well, there are a couple things. I mean, I had been in relationships most of my adult life. So I think I was able to teach him about relationships and romance and love and domestic life. One of the charms about Oliver was that he got acquainted with his appliances at his apartment in a way he never had been before.
0: What do you mean?
2: Well, he, you know, as I said, he led a very monk-like life. He had a housekeeper who would once a week come in and make some food for him for the week, who would load and unload the dishwasher. He never had to do those things. Now, in a relationship, you know, you make dinner together. You, someone has to clean up. I was more the cook. He was more the cleaner. He delighted in loading the dishwasher so much that if it wasn't completely full, he would take clean mugs and glasses out of the cupboards and put them in the dishwasher so that they would have company. But he also delighted in just the joy of coming together at the end of the day, opening a bottle of wine, cutting up some radishes and carrots, talking about your day, preparing dinner together, setting a table, those kinds of things.
0: The two of you used to like to go up to the roof of the apartment block.
2: How
0: would you kind of celebrate the end of the day together there?
2: Well, it started accidentally. It was really one of our first dates, I guess, and I brought a bottle of wine over, and we went to the rooftop terrace of his building, but forgot to bring glasses. So Oliver said, "Shall I go get some glasses?" And I said, "No, don't worry about it." I opened the bottle of wine and I said, "We'll just share it." We just took swigs out of the bottle, passed it back and forth, and that became our tradition. We didn't even try to remember to bring glasses. We'd go up to the roof and open a bottle of wine and just take swigs, sharing it out of the bottle.
0: What kind of observations could he make while you were sitting up there looking at the world or seeing the sun go down on New York City?
2: He would delight in the surroundings and the cityscape. And one night he said something so unforgettable. It was such a beautiful night. Actually, it was like Sydney is today, just crystalline and beautiful, blue sky. The sun was setting. And suddenly he said, "I'm glad I'm not dead." And I thought that was such a great way to put it. Instead of saying, "I'm glad to be alive," he was focusing much more precisely. Oliver was very precise about language.
0: Given the near 30 years difference, how do those generational differences play out with you, with the two of you?
2: Well, there were differences. You know, I had much more knowledge of popular culture than he did. Oliver used to say he knew nothing about popular culture after 1955. Which means, for him, age 22. So when I approached him one morning in the summer of 2009 to say, "Oliver, Michael Jackson died last night," he looked at me and he said, "What is Michael Jackson?" And I had to explain to him what is or who was Michael Jackson. Because he was open and curious, he was interested, and I could explain to him that when I grew up, and still to that day, Michael Jackson held real importance and that he was a real creative artist who'd also had a difficult and maybe even tormented life. There came a time later where we went to Iceland and made this trip, and as it turned out, he let slip that he had met Björk, the artist and musician Björk. So we met Björk.
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5: Matt Coleman in Adelaide with ABC News. The Premier Peter Malinauskas has accused people organising Parklands protests of being professional campaigners who are spreading disinformation. The removal of hundreds of trees from the North Adelaide Parklands have resulted in ongoing protests at this site, but the Adelaide Parklands Association President Matt Monty has called for the Premier to point to

any comments where there has been misinformation. SA Power Networks will spend up to $10 million to address insulator pollution after repeated power outages across regional SA. The issues emerged as a reliability challenge in late 2024 on the York and Eyre Peninsulas, worsening last summer, causing several blackouts. 10,000 insulators will be replaced across 33 power lines. And the Premier says he signed an agreement with the mining company BHP, which he says will allow it to expand its operations in the state's north. The Olympic Dam mine operates under an indenture agreement, which is enshrined in an Act of Parliament. More news at midday.

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1: Bill Hayes is my guest. He's from the United States. He's a photographer and author. He's written a book called Insomniac City. It's the story of how he moved to New York at the age of 48 after a terrible personal tragedy and reinvented himself, reinvented his life, came to know New York City, and how he fell in love with the great neurologist Dr. Oliver Sacks. And it's the story of how they spent Oliver Sacks's last years together. He urged you to keep a journal, and this is a large part of your book, are these journal entries. Clearly that's made a big impression on the way you write as well, Bill.
2: Absolutely. I had never really been a journal keeper, and 2 weeks after I moved to New York City, Oliver said to me one day, "You must keep a journal." So I thought, well, I must then. He was a great journal keeper himself. There are about 1,000 journals in his archive. When he said that to me, I wrote it down on a scrap of paper, and it's dated 5/9/2009. O says I must keep a journal. And I'm so glad I took his advice. In the beginning, it was just things written on scraps of paper, on the backs of envelopes. I eventually did buy a journal and kept the journal over the years to this day. By the time Oliver had died, the journal had grown to 750 pages.
1: I'd love you to read one part of that journal, too, which is...
2: I'd be happy to. I
1: think it speaks to the kind of really interesting and lovely and very specific kind of intimacy you had with him and the delight he took in that as well.
2: Yeah, when it came to writing this book, I turned to the journal first just to refresh my memory. I'd never reread it, and once I began rereading it, I saw right away, here's the key to this book. I can just use these entries. February 1st, 2010. A languid Sunday. Afternoon turning into evening. Evening into night. Night to morning. I just want to enjoy your nextness and nearness, Oliver says. He puts his ear to my chest and listens to my heart and counts the beats. 62, he says with a satisfied smile, and I can't imagine anything more intimate. February 7th, 2010, Oliver tells me about a white-winged butterfly made dirty by city soot early in the industrial age in England, which evolved quickly from white to soot-colored. And about a city bird, a pigeon, I think, whose song rose in volume to be heard over the honking of cars, the noise of construction, traffic. Oliver says to me, there are rare instances in nature of accelerated evolution. I can't help thinking of how much Oliver himself has changed over the past year. I've noticed that, I tell him.
1: Tell me how you introduced Oliver. Yes, please. Tell me how you introduced him to the joys of champagne.
2: Oliver had never opened a bottle of champagne in his life. So for one of our first New Year's Eves together, I got a bottle of champagne. I began to do it, and I said, here, you do it. And he was scared. So I taught him how to do it and that not the cork wouldn't necessarily shoot across the room like a bullet, which is what he was afraid of. So he did do it correctly, but he insisted on wearing swimming goggles. Just in case.
1: He liked to do things in fives. How did this play out?
2: Oh, yeah. He had an obsession with fives. Everything had to be in fives. If I was grilling salmon, it would have to be 5 minutes on each side. Even if I was doing

0: more attracted to boys than to girls. He asked his dad not to tell his mother, but he did. His father did tell Oliver's mother. The next morning, she came down and literally cursed him and said, "You're an abomination." And that wounded him deeply and is part of the reason he never went on to develop relationships until the age of 75.
1: So a generation later, with you, he was coming out in his own way. How tentative was he with that, Bill?
0: Well, he was tentative at first. He was tentative for lots of reasons about getting into a relationship.

0: relationship, nervous about being seen in public. He was, of course, a public figure, so he was nervous about that, and it took time. But, you know, I just read this passage about accelerated evolution, and that's exactly what I mean. At the time, it seemed very tentative, but really, it was quite fast. Within 5 or 6 months, he'd grown quite comfortable, and hey, we had fallen in love. So,
1: now, tell me, please, Bill, how you came to bring Oliver Sacks to a gay bar that was holding an Oliver Sacks night.
0: Well, that was very unexpected. Oliver published his autobiography in the spring of 2015. This was after he'd received his diagnosis of terminal cancer and given only months to live. We went to a bookstore in our neighborhood, and the clerk said to us, "So, Dr. Sacks, are you going to be going to Oliver Sacks night at Julius, which is the gay bar across the street?" And we looked at him and said, "What is Oliver Sacks night?" And he proceeded to pull out a poster, which included the cover photograph from his autobiography. If you've seen it, it shows Oliver Sacks at age 27 on a motorcycle, looking very studly. And I looked at Oliver and said, "Would you want to go?" And he said, "Sure, you know, why not?" And so we went to Oliver Sacks night, which was both comical, partly because the bartender there couldn't believe that Oliver Sacks was still alive. It was suddenly like coming back from the dead. But also very poignant. Oliver had never been into a gay bar, or we had never been to a gay bar together. Once it became known that he was there, they announced it over the loudspeaker. "Ladies and gentlemen, we now know that Dr. Oliver Sacks is here for Oliver Sacks night." And people lined up to greet him and to thank him in the kindest way for the work he had done. Because, as many of you may know, Oliver really was responsible in some ways for surfacing and identifying and explaining and recognizing and humanizing different neurological and other conditions. So I was by his side, drag queens and gay men and lesbians around us, and here was this line of people lining up just to say, "Thank you, Dr. Sacks."
1: So this night that had been envisaged as something incredibly camp,
0: right,
1: turned into something that was really quite earnest and sincere.
0: Quite earnest and poignant, and for Oliver, such a memorable night and such a beautiful night. And as we walked home, I said, "Well, you know, maybe we'll go back another night." And it's so great what he said. He looked at me and he said, "No, that was

0: And she invited the both of you over mm-hmm. to Reykjavik
1: right.
0: in Iceland for lunch. Now, did he know who Björk was?
1: Well, he only knew Björk as someone who had appeared in a documentary with him on music, because Oliver had written an amazing book called Musicophilia, which Björk had adored, so much so that she sort of used that title for her own album called Biophilia, using it in her own way. But before we made the trip to Reykjavik, I sat down with Oliver and gave him a crash course in Björk. I rented a DVD with all of her best music videos, and I had been a Björk fan since her earliest days. And Oliver sat on the edge of the bed so he could be close to the TV screen. He had very poor eyesight and poor hearing, but he watched the whole 90-minute DVD and really came to understand her incredible artistry. As different as they were, there was a connection.
0: So once you arrived in Reykjavik for lunch, what were the circumstances? Where did she invite you to?
1: Well, we had lunch at her home in Reykjavik.

0: surreal. Like, you know, like the thing from The Simpsons, like a maraschino cherry in a bowl of Chanel No. 5 or something like that. Was it like that or something else?
1: It was very homey. It was really delicious baked trout. She made the whole lunch herself, baked trout with lemon, I remember. And she and her daughter had made a gooseberry pie. So it was very homey food. Her home itself was kind of surreal in a beautiful way. It included a staircase made out of basalt. And Oliver, knowing the elements and minerals as well as he did, immediately recognized it. He said, "My word, that's a basalt staircase." And the railings were made out of whale ribs.
0: Wow.
1: Yeah.
0: What had she been telling you about where she'd recorded her most recent album, this Lighthouse?
1: Yeah, she'd recorded her most recent album in a lighthouse in Reykjavik. And one of the reasons was that when she was in the lighthouse recording and the tide was out, or the tide was in, she couldn't leave. She was trapped there and she had to work. So I guess that's a lesson for all of us writers and artists. Find a situation where you can't escape.
0: Given that her music had sort of was one of the factors that helped you when you were grieving over your partner Steve after he
1: right.
0: died, could you even tell her that? Was it too hard to tell her that? How could you let her know?
1: I couldn't. I didn't want to. She was very modest. She's very like Oliver in that way, and shy in a certain way. But I did give her a copy of my book and inscribed in there with gratitude what she had meant to me.
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3: Today I'm with author Bill Hayes in a conversation recorded at the Sydney Writers' Festival.
0: After Oliver Sacks was diagnosed with terminal liver cancer,
1: yep.
0: once you had that diagnosis, what did you do?
1: Well, Oliver's first impulse was to write. His first impulse was to write. Within days, Oliver had written a draft of what is now a famous essay called My Own Life, in which he told the world that he had received a terminal diagnosis, had only months to live, and how he intended to live out that life in the richest, most productive way possible. And he set it aside for a couple of weeks. The news was so new, his feelings were so raw, he wasn't sure if he should publish it right away. And a few weeks later, he had to have a surgery for his cancer, and we were literally in the waiting room at the hospital when he looked at me and he said, "I think I'm ready to publish that piece." And so I went into a bathroom at the hospital and called. We had a mutual editor at the New York Times, and I called our mutual editor and said, "Oliver has terminal cancer. He's written this beautiful essay. Would you be interested in seeing it?" We sent it over, and they said, "We want to publish it the next day." We asked them to wait one day just to make sure he was out of surgery safely. And then they ran it, and there was this incredible worldwide response to that beautiful essay, a kind of outpouring of love and concern for Dr. Sacks, which really took him by surprise.
0: Given his famous research as a neurologist, he was pretty keen on taking quite intense marijuana at the time for pain and for all sorts of reasons that he would ingest. He wouldn't smoke it. He ingested a fair amount of
1: edibles.
0: It. Edible marijuana. I'd just be so interesting being around Oliver Sacks while he's on some kind of psychoactive drug and
1: yeah.
0: talking about what he's seeing and watching. What was that like?
1: Well, it was very amazing. When this book, my book, came out, I thought I could just slip in there that Oliver occasionally liked to ingest some cannabis and it would be no big deal. But this is what people are especially curious about. He, because of his blindness, he was blind in one eye and had poor vision in the other. The cannabis would activate his visual cortex and he would actually hallucinate and see amazing things, whether with his eyes closed or even with his eyes open. And it was just a stream of amazing images. Now, I would get stoned with him. I wouldn't see anything like that.
0: How were you coping?
1: How was I coping? I was coping with my camera. I look back on that year and I see all the

0: photographs I took. I was out, I lived two lives, you know. I lived a life in the apartment with Oliver, which was a kind of cocoon of creativity and writing and conversation and music. There was no technology in our apartment, I should say. No computer. Oliver never sent an email or text in his life. He wrote with a fountain pen. So it was a very kind of cocoon-like space. And then I led a life on the streets of New York where I was wandering, looking for photographs. I took more photographs in that year probably than ever. And my next book will actually be a collection of my New York street photography. And I was drawn to couples, to beautiful people, to younger people. There's a kind of the antithesis of what I was seeing with my partner, Oliver.
1: Were you still able to maintain for a while that lovely ritual at the end of the day, drinking wine, listening to music, and conversation?
0: Absolutely, absolutely. I think Oliver made it a priority to continue to live as we had. So, yes, we would make dinner together. He would set the table. We would go up to the roof and have our swigs. He also loved to swim, and we would swim two or three times a week. And of course, he wrote and wrote and wrote and wrote. He wrote whenever he could.
1: So you weren't watching TV, checking Facebook status updates, any of that stuff as well?
0: No, no, no.
1: I was talking about this with my producer, Nicola. Why don't we all do this? Why don't we just all do this at the end of the day, drink wine and listen to music and talk? Why don't we all do that? I don't know, and I don't expect you haven't answered that question for me either, Bill, since we've only just met. Nonetheless, was it a surreal feeling, this long goodbye?
0: Well, it was very bittersweet. You know, I had already experienced a loss that was sudden and unexpected, where with my partner, Steve, there was no goodbye. So with Oliver, it was bittersweet and beautiful in a way because we knew our time was limited and we were able to say everything we wanted to say and do what we could. So he took advantage of that time that we had when he felt well. We traveled, we went to London, we went. One of the last things he wanted to do, of all things, was to go to a lemur preserve in North Carolina. He kept learning.
1: Hang on.
0: Yeah,
1: a second. He's given a terminal cancer diagnosis and he thinks, right, now I must go to a lemur reserve. That's kind of cool.
0: He had a great kinship with primates. He felt like an animal himself, and lemurs are very close.
1: Would he say that? Would he say, I feel like that? Would he talk about his sense of his own animal body?
0: Oh, yes. In fact, in one of his final essays, he talks about being a thinking animal, as a sentient being. He found great beauty in lemurs, and we made this visit to a lemur preserve in North Carolina, and he peppered those scientists and veterinarians all day with questions about lemurs. He was interested and curious and still learning. And I tell you this was in July 2015. He died a month later.
1: He was in his mid-80s, and he had found love at long last in his life. I know it's a funny thing to say, but was he happy to go?
0: He was not happy to go. He would have liked to live longer. He had more he could have written, but he was at peace with it. He was at peace with it. He understood it. He accepted it, and he did everything he could.
1: How did he return to his childhood Jewishness in his final days?
0: Yeah, I mean, throughout his adult life, he really was an atheist and was not practicing as a Jewish person. But at the very end, the one thing he desired, the one thing he craved, was gefilte fish. And so in his last days, that was really the only thing he wanted or could eat. And first it was all of it. In the end, it was just the jelly that comes with gefilte fish.
1: Was that like sort of a comfort food from his childhood?
0: Yeah, a comfort food, exactly. Something I never acquired a taste for, but
1: not even Jewish people like gefilte fish. That's my experience of that.
0: So I'm told. One thing I did, just to make it more interesting and fun for Oliver, was to get different gefilte fish from different Jewish delis throughout New York. And just for comparison,

0: Very poignant way. There was always music playing in the apartment. The idea of heaven for Oliver Sacks was to have Bach playing in every room of the apartment simultaneously. And he loved Bach, he loved Mozart, he played piano very well and played Bach. But at the very end, it became Beethoven and longer pieces, and he would play longer Beethoven pieces, and there was a new kind of darkness or bittersweetness to that music.
1: You wrote about that piece, and you spoke then about that piece. He wrote for the New York Times once he'd been given the terminal diagnosis from his cancer. I'm just going to quote from here because I went and looked at it, and it's really beautiful. And this is what Oliver Sacks wrote. "I cannot pretend I am without fear, but my predominant feeling is one of gratitude. I have loved and been loved. I have been given much, and I have given something in return. I have read and travelled and thought and written. I have had an intercourse with the world, the special intercourse of writers and readers. Above all, I have been a sentient being, a thinking animal on this beautiful planet, and that in itself has been an enormous privilege and adventure." Whew, that we could all write something as lovely as that towards the end of our lives.
0: Yeah, I was on a beautiful sailboat ride on the harbor yesterday, and one of the crew members quoted that to me. I told him that Oliver had been my partner, and he quoted from memory some of the lines you just read. So they made, I think that essay made such an impact on people around the world. That idea of gratitude and acceptance of what we all face. I mean, death is part of life.
1: How did you try to make him as comfortable as possible in his room in his final hours?
0: One of the great gifts that Oliver gave was that he was so clear about his death and how he would face it. And he did very much want to die at home with me and with friends there, and we were able to make that happen. But once he had passed into a state where he was no longer conscious, I removed from the room all of the medical equipment and oxygen tank and all of that sort of equipment I associated with illness, and brought into the room things he loved. So ferns, elements, minerals, fossils, his books, photographs of his friends, his parents, and surrounded the bed with those things. And though he may not have been conscious, on some level I think he was, I tried to surround him with beauty, which is what he brought to my life too.
1: Tell me about that photo, that lovely photo you've got in your book of a table, a little coffee table that you took after he died.
0: Yeah, there's a photograph I took. It was actually the day after he died. He loved to arrange his elements and fossils, his favorite ones, on a beautiful little brass-covered round table. And he would change it. He was a little curator of his elements. And so I took a photo of that the day after he died. It seems like a photo of Oliver in some ways.
1: Throughout this whole process, it seems like when you first arrived in New York City, you found that the city itself, a whole of myriad of small moments, could offer you some consolation for the death of your partner, Steve. Was New York doing that for you while Oliver was dying and after he died?
0: Oh, for sure, for sure. I mean, if I felt sad or lonely, and to this day, I still miss him, of course, if I feel sad or miss him or lonely, I don't try to deny that feeling. I think it's good to feel it, but then I get myself outside and take a walk and reconnect with the city and with, I don't even want to say strangers, because stranger sounds like such an anonymous word, so I'll say with my fellow New Yorkers, and open myself up to chance and to stories and photographs and take pictures.
1: What's ahead for you? You're going to move to Adelaide, perhaps?
0: Well, you never know. I've fallen in love with Sydney in the last 24 hours. I really don't know. Projects await me in New York. We have a new Oliver Sacks book coming in October. He was working on two books before he died, both of which he planned. And I have a book of my photography coming out next year. So there's plenty to keep me there, and I'm still in love with New York.
1: Are you buoyed up by all the other people who loved Oliver Sacks from a distance? Like, there are a lot of people here, I'm sure, today who loved Oliver Sacks from a distance. I kind of fell in love with him a little tiny bit through hearing his voice on Radiolab.
0: Yeah, you know, people really did get to know him and fall in love with him.

0: through his voice. He had a very distinctive voice, which I've tried to capture in the book. And in a way, I've been the beneficiary of a lot of that love, which has come back to me.
1: Are you still in the same building?
0: Oh, yeah, same building. Yep.
1: You're still going to the same smoke shop?
0: Still going to the same smoke shop. Still see my same neighbors. Still see Ilona. Still go up on the roof and have a swig of wine.
1: It's been such a pleasure speaking with you, Bill. I've so enjoyed this conversation. Congratulations on that beautiful book you've written. It's just such a delight to read. Ladies and gentlemen, please thank Bill Hayes.
0: Thank you. Thank you. Thank you.

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1: I spoke with Bill Hayes in front of a live audience at the Sydney Writers Festival in 2017. Bill's memoir is called Insomniac City, New York, Oliver and Me. This episode of Conversations was recorded on the lands of the Gadigal peoples. The producer was Nicola Harrison. The executive producer was Pam O'Brien. I'm Richard Feidler. Thanks for listening.

0: ABC News with Matt Coleman. The Premier Peter Malinauskas says he's signed an agreement with the mining company BHP, which he says will allow it to expand its operations in the state's north. The Olympic Dam mine operates under an indenture agreement, which is enshrined in an Act of Parliament. Mr. Malinauskas says the new agreement with BHP will allow it to go ahead with proposed expansions, including plans to build a new smelter. But he says it also brings regulations on the company more closely in line with other mining operations.
1: At the same time, it actually places upon BHP a higher degree of regulation than they've been legislatively required to be subject to in the past, particularly around application of the Aboriginal Heritage Act and also ensuring that the EPA is more independent when it comes to environmental assessment.
0: The Federal Health Minister, Mark Butler, says a diphtheria outbreak is spreading into South Australia. Cases are also in the Northern Territory and Western Australia. There have been more than 130 cases of the contagious infection this year. Australia has recorded its first death from it in nearly a decade. Mr. Butler says the government is working on lifting vaccination rates.
2: There's no question this is serious. It's serious in the NT. It's spreading across other parts of the top end. It's crept below the South Australian border into the APY lands. So we're working very closely with the NT government, but also with the Aboriginal controlled sector.
0: The Prime Minister says an additional three cargoes of jet fuel have been secured from China, strengthening Australia's fuel security amid conflict in the Middle East. The shipments are carrying more than 600,000 barrels of fuel and are expected to arrive later this month. A further 38,000 tonnes of urea fertiliser is also on its way to aid farmers and producers. Anthony Albanese says the arrangement is a result of Australia's strong trading relationships with neighbouring countries.
3: We are an important food supplier, not just for domestic use. We are a food bowl for the region. That supply into Singapore, Brunei, into our neighbours to our north is so important going forward. So this is good for Australia, but it's also good for our region.
0: A southwest Sydney man accused of murdering his wife and two sons has had his case heard in court. Leah Harris reports.
4: The man was represented by his lawyer at Campbelltown Court this morning, where he faced three counts of murder. The 47-year-old was arrested last night after his wife and two sons, aged 12 and 4, were found dead inside their Campbelltown home around 8 p.m. The man was represented in court by his lawyer, Jawad Hussain, who said outside court that his client was distressed.
5: My client is pretty distressed at the moment. It's obviously a tragic set of circumstances.
4: The man will remain in custody until his next court appearance in July.
0: The largest Muslim advocacy group in the US has condemned a shooting at a mosque as horrifying. Linda Gruen reports.

0: Sports.
1: Three men have been killed at the Islamic Center of San Diego, and the two teenage suspects were found dead in a car nearby. Police Chief Scott Ball says officers first received a call from a mother about a runaway juvenile who believed her son was suicidal and reported that several of her weapons and vehicle were missing. Mr. Ward says the shooting happened as children were studying inside.
2: And I tell you what got me, watching the kids come running out, just thankful to be alive.
1: Police are investigating this as a hate crime. The Council on American Islamic Relations has called it a horrific act of violence and says no one should ever fear for their safety while attending prayers or studying at school.
0: SA Power Networks will spend up to $10 million to address insulator pollution after repeated power outages across regional SA. The issues emerged as a reliability challenge in late 2024 on the York and Eyre Peninsulas, worsening last summer, causing several blackouts. 10,000 insulators will be replaced across 33 power lines over 25,000 hours of work across 6 months. SA Power Networks' Cecilia Schutz says the replacement effort is majorly important ahead of summer.
3: Really what we're focused on is making sure that those priority insulators are dealt with before we enter into summer and, you know, the climatic conditions that we saw being a big part of the insulator pollution issue experienced over the last two seasons.
0: South Australia's weather: Renmark, a possible shower 19, Mount Gambier, showers increasing 16, Port Lincoln partly cloudy 18, Port Pirie a shower or two 19, Adelaide a shower or two, a top of 18 degrees, currently 16. Tomorrow showers easing 20, Thursday partly cloudy 20, Friday partly cloudy 20, Saturday partly cloudy 19, Sunday a shower or two 19, and Monday a shower or two 18 degrees. ABC News.
4: Good afternoon. Welcome to The World Today. I'm Andy Park, coming to you from Gadigal Land in Sydney. Thanks for your company. This Tuesday, several dead in a US mosque shooting. Authorities are calling it a hate crime. And her hips don't lie, nor do her accountants. A Spanish court acquits Shakira over alleged tax fraud.
5: My hips don't lie.
6: Tax authorities consider Shakira to be a resident of the country. But what Shakira argued was she played 120 concerts in 37 different countries and did not crucially spend the 183 days in Spain that would have made her liable to have to pay tax there.
4: That story in a moment, but speaking of tax, small business owners here in Australia say they're reassessing their financial plans as the potential impacts of the federal government's tax overhaul sink in. There are calls for the federal government to restrict the capital gains tax changes to the property market, with warnings the policy will kill off hard-earned profits when small businesses try to sell. Here's Stephanie Smale.
7: For small business owners like David Ridden, the real profits often come when their business is sold.
8: We tend to just reinvest everything in our business, don't pay ourselves super, and get it to a point where it becomes sellable to a bigger organisation. All of our wealth comes from selling the business at some point.
7: David Ridden owns and runs a craft distillery on the Gold Coast. He's furious about the proposed scrapping of a 50% discount in capital gains tax and new rules for trusts.
8: If this continues, we will see, I believe, in the next 5 years, the end of small business in Australia. It will be gone.
7: What does this mean for you coming at this stage of your working life?
8: It's a real kick in the guts because now I'm in my mid-50s, I'm thinking, well, you know, I've only got this small window now to get my business to a sellable point, because after that, where am I going to go? So all of my retirement's based on how well I can build my business and what I can sell it for.
7: The federal government says its tax overhaul is designed to help get more young people into the property market. The changes aren't legislated yet, and David Ridden wants the government to leave small business out of it.
8: You know, if you want to bring it in on investment properties, you could just do it there. You don't have to bring it on everything, on every capital gain.
7: There's been an angry backlash on social media too.
9: Sweet, I just passed go, I get $200.
10: Whoa there, buddy. This is Australian Monopoly. 50% of your income is taxed.
9: Are you serious?
7: But the Prime Minister, Anthony Albanese, has brushed them off.
11: I thank them for picking very nice photos of me.
7: And he's standing firm on the tax overhaul.
11: When it comes to capital gains tax, what we are simply doing is returning the system to what was there before 1999. And when those changes were introduced, what we've seen then, since then, is a massive distortion of investment towards housing, away from other forms of investment.
7: Some analysts are pointing out businesses won't be that badly affected. Emma Dawson is the executive director of the Labor-aligned policy organisation, the Chifley Research Centre.
12: I think the people saying the government's taking 47% of my business, that is flat out wrong, and anyone that does the maths will see that is almost impossible to occur.
7: She argues the federal government has bent over backwards to be fair to small business.
12: GST being introduced 25 years ago was a much bigger disruption to business operations. People got used to it. The idea that I invest in something and the rules are never going to change over my lifetime is fanciful, doesn't happen anywhere in the world.
7: Emma Dawson explains that under the proposed changes, the businesses currently eligible for a 15-year capital gains tax exemption will hold on to that.
12: And what the government has done here is put in place measures that mean those small businesses with turnover up to $2 million or net assets of under $6 million retain their current exemptions, and there's a clear pathway for the rest. So even if you're a bigger business than that, you will retain the 50% discount on all the money you make, all the profit you make up to the 1st of July next year.
7: The federal government acknowledges there's still work to do to finalise and refine the proposed changes.
4: Stephanie Smale, as the federal government stares down opposition allegations over a, quote, death tax, it's legal and accounting professionals who are weighing in with their own views. Labor argues it's tackling tax avoidance with its proposed 30% minimum tax rate on trusts, which kick in after someone dies, known as a discretionary testamentary trust. But professionals involved in these trusts say the measure could in fact harm vulnerable people, as Annie Guest reports.
13: Tony Lickis is a civil engineer in regional New South Wales. He says the federal budget has thrown out plans for a trust in his will.
14: And it is something which we were looking at. However, it's a death tax by stealth.
13: The opposition agrees, and it's an allegation it also levelled before the 2019 and 2022 elections. The Treasurer, Jim Chalmers, strongly rejects it.
15: Now, when it comes to some of the conjecture that we've seen in recent days, we need to remember, as we said yesterday, there's no tax on inheritances or inherited assets in the budget.
13: 52-year-old Tony Lickis had been considering a discretionary testamentary trust that would come into effect after he dies, with an appointed trustee to distribute the inheritance among his adult children. They'd then pay tax at their current rate, kicking in at 16% on earnings over $18,000, ranging up to the top personal tax bracket of 45%. The federal government is now proposing beneficiaries of future discretionary testamentary trusts would pay a minimum 30% tax.
14: We're a country that's not meant to have death taxes. The only way these testamentary trusts are activated is in the event of someone's death.
13: The government wants to tackle tax avoidance, but estate planning lawyer Rachel Rofe says it's misguided.
16: I appreciate what the government is trying to do in terms of preventing wealthy Australians from using a trust structure to reduce the amount of tax that they're paying. And unfortunately, testamentary trusts, ones that are created on death, are being caught by these provisions.
13: The government also wants 30% minimum tax on discretionary family trusts. Rachel Rofe warns testamentary trusts are often established to protect people with intellectual disability, addiction, or in case of relationship breakdowns.
16: 99% of the wills that I draft are for that reason, to protect an inheritance for their beneficiaries and to prevent what people have worked hard for ending up in the wrong hands or for the wrong purposes.
13: Death tax isn't a label embraced by Geraldine McGarry from the peak body Chartered Accountants Australia and New Zealand.
17: There have always been taxes around inheritance. They're still there. It's just that the rate is now changing.
13: But she is worried about the potential disadvantage it may cause.
17: They have actually said that if you're a vulnerable minor, that you would not be subject to the minimum 30% tax on the distributions. But there are a whole lot of other people who may be, impacted quite harshly. And this is really important that they do look at those unintended consequences as they start to put this into writing.
13: The proposed policy, which still needs to be legislated, would create exemptions to protect charitable and special disability trusts, along with non

0: discretionary or fixed testamentary trusts. And some types of income, such as in primary production, would also be excluded from the changes.
1: Annie Guest reporting there. Well, it's been 5 months since the national social media ban for teens came into effect, and its impacts are starting to become clearer. Research shows most young people are still unaffected, reporting no change in their social media use. But worryingly, those who have been affected say they've lost access to their main sources of news, as Isabel Massali reports.
2: Adelaide teacher and parent Louise Cottell had high hopes for Australia's social media ban for under-16s. But she's found barely any impact on her daughters or students.
3: The 13 and 14-year-olds at school are still using their accounts. It's been a bit of a point of frustration that young adolescents have actually started to take it up when we were hoping that parents would really feel a little bit more supported and justified in saying no to their teenagers and getting those social media accounts because they were backed up.
2: That lack of change to social media access has been backed up by a new study. Tanya Notley is the lead researcher and a professor of digital media at Western Sydney University.
4: So we surveyed more than 1,000 young people aged 10 to 17, a representative survey of young people in Australia. And what we can see is that most young people are not impacted by the social media ban, meaning they're still using the same banned platforms.
2: They found 61% of users saw little or no change. But of those who had been impacted, about half were getting less news.
4: Social media has become a more important, frequent source of news for young people, and it's the same situation for adults as well, so we shouldn't be surprised. So we really need to think about how we address this.
2: The federal government says the ban will become more effective as it goes along. Professor Notley says that means more young people will miss out on news. And there's no sign they're moving back to more traditional media.
4: Most young people feel very disconnected to traditional news sources. They say that news organisations have no idea what their lives are like and don't cover the issues that matter to them or tell news in a way that's relevant to them. So I think that's a big concern because although we have some great sources for primary school students, there's a real gap when it comes to news for teens.
2: A report last year from the Australian Curriculum Assessment and Reporting Authority found students' civics knowledge is the worst it's been in 20 years. Professor Notley worries if young people don't understand Australia's political system and its history, they won't engage with it.
4: News has always been intricately linked to civic engagement. So if young people are getting less news, then we need to expect that they'll also be engaged less in issues in our communities and in broader society. So we really need to think about how we address this. It's really important. It's important for our democracy and it's important for young people's well-being and their capacity to be active citizens.
2: It's a particular concern for Brisbane man Hayes Butler-Dupuy. He's 18, so he's not caught up in the social media ban, but says it's been his main source of news.
5: It's a really low effort way to sort of consume the news of the day that's happening, and it also means that you're it's also a lot more live, like it updates quicker.
2: He's also involved with Young Labor and Make It 16, the first youth-led campaign to lower the voting age.
5: Our reach has been limited now because we only can speak to these 16-year-olds, whereas before we could be speaking to sort of young people who would be more inclined to get involved with the campaign over a longer term. Certainly when I was younger than 16, when I was 16, I was a lot more optimistic about the role that our campaign could play in making that change.
2: And while you may think a positive of the ban is avoiding misinformation on social media, Dr. Catherine Page Jeffrey from the University of Sydney has a message of caution.
6: The avoidance of misinformation as a positive doesn't outweigh potentially a lot of the negative effects of the ban that I think that we're going to see. A much better approach is to teach young people these sort of critical digital literacies.
2: Communications Minister Annika Wells has been contacted for comment.
1: Isabel Massali reporting with Angus Randall there. I'm Andy Park. 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Just search for The World Today. Overseas and in the US, a shooting attack on an Islamic center in San Diego is being treated by authorities as a hate crime. Two teenage gunmen opened fire at the center, killing three people, including a security guard who police say was pivotal in preventing further death.

0: The attackers were themselves found dead a short distance away, as Nick Grimm reports.
1: Three innocent victims, but authorities in San Diego are thankful it wasn't much worse. Two gunmen, one aged 19 and one only 17, opening fire outside the area's largest mosque as young children were inside attending a day school.
2: This is a city's and a community's absolute worst nightmare.
1: Scott Wall is San Diego's chief of police.
2: When officers arrived on scene, they came across, in some form or fashion, three deceased individuals, victims. One was a security guard at the center.
1: Authorities say the security guard engaged with the gunman, losing his life, but in the process ensuring others were kept safe from attack. Witnesses described how the two attackers then fled the scene.
3: It's just sad that someone died today. It's very sad, especially in the mosque. They didn't do anything at all. They don't deserve that.
1: Residents later telling media the gunman also fired at another man, a landscaper working nearby.
4: I was in my house when I heard the shots ring out on my street. Gardener looks all shaken up, and at the end of my street, there's one of the shooters on the floor getting revived by the police officers, and huge police presence pulled up. All the streets are shut down over there.
1: Police say the bodies of the two teenagers were found a short time later. It's believed they'd used their weapons to take their own lives. Mark Remmel is the special FBI agent in charge of the investigation.
2: We are in the process of interviewing family and friends of the subjects, and evidence response teams are gathering all the evidence from the scene for review.
1: It now appears the alert was first raised by the mother of one of the shooters, who contacted police saying her son was suicidal and had disappeared with several of her firearms, wearing military-style camouflage clothing. But authorities were too late to prevent the attack. Taha Hussain is the imam and director of the Islamic Center of San Diego.
5: We have never experienced a tragedy like this before. It is extremely outrageous to target a place of worship. Our Islamic Center is a place of worship. People come to the Islamic Center to pray, to celebrate, to learn. Not only Muslims, but we have people from all walks of life.
1: Police have confirmed they're treating it as a hate crime, and emotions are already running high in the community as the investigation gets underway.
6: Thank you.
7: It's a direct result of your leadership! Your leadership! Our Muslim brothers and sisters have been talking to you for how long? Golden Zionist! Golden Zionist propaganda!
1: Those outbursts directed at San Diego Mayor Todd Gloria as he fronted a police media conference in the wake of the incident.
8: Today our city was shaken by a violent act of hate here at the Islamic Center of San Diego. And my heart is with every person that is impacted by this horrific tragedy. No one in our city should live in fear because of their identity, their faith, or their place of learning. Hate has no home in San Diego. Islamophobia has no home in San Diego. An attack on any San Diegan is an attack on all San Diegans, and we will not stand for it in America's finest city.
0: That's San Diego Mayor Todd Gloria ending that report by Nick Grimm. And if that story's raised any concerns for you or anyone you know, you can call Lifeline on 13 11 14. One of the world's leading AI players' pathway to floating on Wall Street is now clear, with Elon Musk losing his fight against OpenAI and Sam Altman. Once collaborators, Musk claimed OpenAI strayed from the company's core charitable mission. A California federal court jury ruled against Mr. Musk on a technicality that he'd brought his case too late. But the case has had the effect of taking some bark off the reputations of all the parties involved in the hotly contested competition for AI supremacy. Toby Walsh is a professor and chief scientist at the AI Institute of the University of New South Wales and joins me. Toby, it's sort of like the verdict of this case is not as far-reaching as the journey to it. Key players really gave testimony about how AI should be used and who should benefit from it, including financially, wouldn't you say?
9: Yes, it was a bit of a disappointment that it was decided on a technicality, that the case was out of date. But we don't get to find out who the jury thinks was lying. I think everyone comes out of it somewhat tarnished. Elon Musk, who brought the case, seems a bit of a sore loser that he's losing the AI race and he's brought the case as a consequence. So Sam Altman, the CEO of OpenAI,

0: his reputation as being someone who is not fully trustworthy has been amplified even further.
1: I mean, such is the power and the promise of AI. It's clearly shaping up to be one of the, if not the defining technology of our lifetimes. Do you believe that it should have this sort of altruistic purpose as opposed to a commercial one? Or is that Mr. Musk muddying the waters for his own commercial benefit?
0: Well, if there's one thing that Mr. Musk has shone a light on, is that should we be leaving one of the most consequential technologies of our lives, but perhaps of ever, in the hands of some people who clearly have some issues? And are they the best people to be leading us forwards in a way that's going to benefit all of society, not just a few tech bros in Silicon Valley?
1: What issues are you referring to? What do you think this case revealed about Sam Altman?
0: Well, it added to the growing evidence that he's perhaps someone who can't be trusted. He says different things to different people, whatever they want to most hear. He seems to be a very persuasive person. But whether he can be trusted, whether he can be trusted to do the right thing, whether anyone could be trusted to do the right thing, when the financial rewards are so great, we're talking about now the path is clear for OpenAI to list. It's going to be worth somewhere around $1 trillion. That's the most valuable private company that's ever been built.
1: When do you think that IPO might be held, and what other implications do you think it will have for the advancement of AI?
0: Well, I suspect this is going to supercharge their rush to IPO. They want to do it while everyone is still very enthusiastic about the financial possibilities. They want to do it also before Elon Musk comes back. He's threatening to appeal the decision, which would, again, hinder their ability to go to an IPO. So I should imagine. And then we're embraced with competitors like Anthropic, which has also declared its ambition to seek an IPO and is indeed perhaps further down the road than OpenAI is today.
1: So how do you think we'll look back on this case? I mean, I'm reminded of the sort of monopolization of the California railroads in the 1800s. Do you think it has that sort of industrial meaning for the development of a pretty powerful technology?
0: Yes, I suspect it will be. We look back now in history at the robber barons as they became known back then. I suspect this is when the reputation of the people bringing AI, the tech brothers in Silicon Valley, will suddenly be seen to be turning and to no longer be everyone's favorite.
1: Professor Toby Walsh, always a pleasure. Thanks for your time.
0: Been a pleasure.
1: And Professor Walsh is Chief Scientist of the AI Institute at the University of New South Wales. Lastly today, Spain's tax office has been ordered to return almost $90 million in wrongful fines to Colombian pop star Shakira after the country's high court acquitted her of tax fraud. The case goes back to 2011 when prosecutors argued because Shakira was then in a relationship with a Spanish footballer that she had to pay tax in that jurisdiction. But Shakira's lawyers successfully argued she didn't live there long enough, as Kimberly Price reports.
2: In 2011, one of the biggest stars of Latin music, Shakira, spent much of the year touring the world. The Sun Comes Out world tour spanned over 35 countries. At the time, the Hips Don't Lie and Waka Waka singer also started a relationship with Spanish footballer Gerard Piqué, who was playing for Barcelona. It's this relationship, Spanish tax authorities argue, that ties the Colombian singer to their country and means she should pay tax to Spain. Shakira did not pay taxes in Spain in 2011 and was later prosecuted for tax fraud. Colin Patterson is the BBC's entertainment reporter.
3: And the tax authorities consider Shakira to be a resident of the country. But what Shakira argued was that year she played 120 concerts in 37 different countries and did not crucially spend the 183 days in Spain that would have made her liable to have to pay tax there.
2: Now, the Spanish High Court has declared Shakira not guilty and ruled the tax agency will now have to pay her back almost $90 million Australian dollars. That includes the original fine she paid and interest. I'm on tonight, you know my hips don't lie, and I'm starting to feel your joy. Come on, let's go, real slow. Don't you see that your scene is perfect? Shakira is not the only high-profile person to find themselves in trouble with the Spanish tax authorities. Football stars like Lionel Messi

0: and Cristiano Ronaldo have also been found guilty for not paying their full due in taxes. Professor Sunita Jogarajan from the Melbourne Law School says residency clauses are complicated, not just for the ultra-wealthy.
1: So in Spain, the residence for rates can be up to 48 to 52%, whereas if it's non-residents, it's around the 20 to 24% mark. And also a resident is taxed on their worldwide income, while a non-resident is only taxed on their Spanish income. And these days, with people being able to work remotely and move around a lot more, we've seen in Australia quite a large number of cases.
0: Carl Rhodes is a professor of business and society at the University of Technology, Sydney, and an author of a book on the ultra-wealthy. He says while tax is used to raise revenue, it's supposed to be fair, which is why the tax paid or not paid by the wealthy is often a point of fascination.
2: So there's a kind of whole theatre about tax, suggesting that tax really is a major political issue for it to generate this much interest.
0: In a statement, Shakira dedicated her win to the people of Spain, quote, abused and crushed by a system that presumes their guilt. Spain's tax authority has indicated it will appeal against the ruling.
3: There you go. You can use the Shakira argument in your next dealings with the ATO. Kimberly Price and Bridget Fitzgerald with that report. And that's all from the world today, this afternoon. Thanks for your company. I hope you can join me at the same time tomorrow. I'm Andy Park. Have a great day.

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1: Cindy Stockton, a study of living funerals. How does a living wake tend to work?
2: What they are is an invitation to gather around the person who's dying to say goodbye.
0: 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This is Afternoons with Joe Laverty on 891 ABC Adelaide.
3: Sally says the worst thing I ever took on a camping trip was a tent. Tried it once, tent didn't even come out of the car. Motels are much better. Alicia says I took a bread maker in my tent. Oh, I've just seen what it is that you took camping, Alistair.
4: Yeah, took a 40-inch flat screen and a PlayStation.
0: Joe Laverty.
3: That was so much fun yesterday. The first thing I need you to know about today is that I have two double passes to see art at Her Majesty's Theatre. It's a three-person play. You have already heard from one of the stars, Damon Herriman, on 891 Breakfast with Sonia and Jules, on why he said yes to doing this play.
5: I heard, firstly, Richard Roxburgh was going to be one of the three actors, so there's a tick right there. And then I read it and went, OK, this is one of the best plays I've ever read and one of the funniest plays I've ever read with three of the best written characters I've ever read. It's a no-brainer, really.
3: I really enjoyed that chat on Breakfast with Damon Herriman. Today, on Afternoons, Richard Roxburgh and Toby Schmitz. They're going to be here for a chat after two. And so I do have these double passes. I think I'll give one away today and one away later in the week. And I'll let you know how we'll give it away. So just stay listening. I'll let you know how you can win that double pass today. In a moment, the felling of the trees at Possum Park is complete. Before it began, the state government promised that every tree would be inspected for possums and bird life, and specialists were assessing the best method for relocation. So how did it go? We're going to endeavour to find out on this program. And a little later, if you've ever worked in HOSPO, did you ever have a customer rack up a big bill, or even a small bill for that matter, and then scurry away? On Breakfast with Sonia and Jules and Rory just before nine today, you heard from Nicole Hahn, who is owner and chef at Pony and Cole Cafe.
6: We had a gentleman in with two children. He was sitting down having a decent brunch. They racked up quite a bill. When we got really busy, because we get pretty busy around 10 o'clock, obviously office workers, coffees, you know, brunches, all that kind of stuff. And I've got him on camera literally getting up, ushering the children out the door, looking around to see no staff are anywhere near him, and then basically just walking out the door. We've had this in the last couple of weeks. We've had one more exactly the same. Yeah, just leaving, just walking out the door and see you later, like making a quick beeline for the car and off they go.
3: So frustrating in an environment where it's already pretty hard to run a small business, let alone a HOSPO business. And a text to Rory McLaren's morning show from Mary. Mary said, pay on order should happen in all cafes, whether it's just a tea or coffee or a full meal. And Mary explained why she thought it was a good idea. Just pay it before you even order, or give over your card details so at the end you can tally it up. Do you think this is a good idea? Would you be happy to pay that way rather than at the end? Of course, it does change our habit a little bit, change what we're used to. Maybe you've got a few questions about how it might work, but I'd like you to join that conversation with me on 1300 222 891. And remember, I do have that double pass to give away to Art the Play. And I think I'll give it to anyone who is brave enough to come on and just have a chat with me today. The program is infinitely better when you're on the radio. And today I will find one person in all the people that we have a chat with on the radio today will win that double pass to see Art. Here is the music that I've selected for you this afternoon.
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2: Stephen producing the program for every song in that montage just went banger in my ear. Banger. That's a banger. Yeah, it's good. It's going to be a pretty good afternoon of music, I reckon. I hope you can hang out for a little while.
0: Live across Adelaide on 891am and streaming on ABC Listen, this is Joe Laverty. Everything Adelaide.
2: 25-1. The felling of the trees in Possum Park, it was a pretty quick endeavour. It was done and dusted within about 4 days. It wasn't going to take very long, the Premier said. One of the significant concerns raised not only to us but to the government around the redevelopment of the North Adelaide Golf Course has been the fate of the wildlife, in particular the possums for whom the Possum Park is named. A week ago, in reporting on wildlife carers' fears that possums and birds will be the victims of tree felling, the ABC shared a statement from a spokesperson for the Minister for Climate, Environment and Water, Emily Burke, who said every tree was being inspected before any work began and that specialist fauna handlers were assessing the most appropriate relocation pathway, whether that be local relocation within the parklands or transfer to a sanctuary or alternative habitat site where required. And if you have a look at that ABC news site, you can see photographs of people who are up in those cherry pickers and they've got the possums in their hand and they had special possum boxes that they were relocating the possums in. And this program, 891 Afternoons, has asked the state government today to provide an update on how those relocations have been carried out. We're yet to hear, but Charlotte Falhaber is advanced possum carer and rescuer and secretary with SA Native Animal Rescue. So what do you know about the relocation, Charlotte? Have you been kept up to date with what's happening?
3: Hi, Jo. No, we have not. As far as we know, most of the rescue organisations have not been contacted. We're under very strict legislation with the Department of Environment, where if we do rescue a possum that needs to be returned to location, it's within 50 metres. We're not actually allowed to relocate them to any other area.
2: Oh, so that's the government's own rule, is it?
3: Yes, it is. Yes, it is. Even the pest controllers that have permits to capture possums, they are only allowed to relocate within 50 metres.
2: Well, that's not a lot, is it?

0: come out and then they will find their own alternatives. But then what they're doing is they're exacerbating the problem by actually putting that possum box into the territory of another lot of possums, whether it be ringtails or brushtails. So it really exacerbates the problem. Mm.
1: Creating possum wars by the sound of it, Charlotte.
0: Well, there is. You know, the brushtails will attack each other and then through that they get the exudative dermatitis, which there's no coming back from that. So that's quite a slow death. And the ringtails, which will actually fight each other to the death.
1: Glory.
0: Even though they're a communal society within their little possum area.
1: And so if the possums have been relocated just within 50 metres, if that's the rule, and we don't know, we'll wait on the government to get back and actually confirm what they've done. But let's say they've moved them, knowing the rule is 50 metres, and so they've moved them to a nice tree 50 metres or so away. If the possum thinks, I don't like this, I don't like this at all, what's it likely to do?
0: Well, depending on what other animals are in the area, they will actually start progressing further and further out of the park. They could possibly start looking at the residential areas around the outskirts of the park, which means that, you know, some of the North Adelaide residents may start finding brushtails and ringtails in their gardens. Brushtails in particular, they will find the garage roller doors. They love the garage roller doors. They love any sheds, any other old structures. They may end up in the roof space as well. And that's the ones that make it to those residential areas. On the way, you know, they've got predation with foxes, cats, people's dogs in their backyard, so they can get injured that way, crossing major roads. So there's a myriad of issues that lead up to these possums finding a new home.
1: Whereabouts? I'm interested in the garage roller door. Is that being a little nook that possums particularly like? Where do they go in the hollow bit in the middle?
0: Yes, they do, and they'll sit in that middle part. I've had a number of phone calls, especially with the cold weather coming through, and you've got juvenile possums that are finding their own territory, that they will actually just slot into that gap of the roller door.
1: Roller doors they're going up and down all the time. I can't imagine that the possum likes it very long.
0: They go up and down, but they don't actually come out of that roller door. And if they do, it will be at night.
1: Yeah, right.
0: So then, of course, it has to be blocked off, that little area, with some chicken wire or something like that. Yeah.
1: I reckon there's probably a few people with roller doors who did not think that they needed chicken wire their roller door holes. Well, it's good to catch up with you. And how's business in general as being an advanced possum carer, rescuer and secretary with SA Native Animal Rescue? Is it a busy time?
0: Winter's slowing down, but there seems to be another breeding cycle coming through. So also with the ones that come from Possum Park, if they have joeys on board, they will tend to drop the joeys, so they save themselves. So you'll have joeys as well that may end up on the ground or without parents. They don't know how to feed themselves. You know, they'll be under 400 grams, so they'll need to come into care. Spring is normally our busiest, but we have had a few brushtail and ringtail babies come through. So we're just waiting on the phone calls. You know, we're going to give it probably 4 to 6 weeks. The machinery's quieting down. The possums are trying to work out where they're going. However, you know, there is no access on site, so we're not allowed to go on site and see if there are any animals that are required to be rescued or any random joeys that are lost and not able to fend for themselves. Mm. So that's where we're at.
1: Yeah. Charlotte, thanks for joining us on 891 Afternoons. Charlotte Fowlhober, who is an advanced possum carer, rescuer and secretary with SA Native Animal Rescue.

0: rescue. And part of the preparation for the redevelopment of Possum Park involved doing a really comprehensive map of the trees and the wildlife in the trees. This text says, I can't see how they would have mapped all the possums. And what about all the other creatures? The only way I can imagine, I mean, if that's your job for the day, go and map the possums, you'd just walk around looking up for them, wouldn't you? You'd be looking, has that one got a possum? There's one, mark it on that tree. That's the, I don't know how else they do it. It'd be a very curious thing, an interesting job to have. And I would like to know more about how they do the map as well, and then where, what they've done, how they relocate them. We did also get in contact with Fauna Rescue SA, who are not actually available to talk to us at the moment, but passed on a statement which said, we're also not aware of how or if possums have been relocated from Possum Park. None have been relocated by Fauna Rescue SA. And it goes on to say, government guidelines require that adult possums are re-released within 50 metres of their original location and within 24 hours. What should have happened, if any were caught, is that they're kept contained until dark, then re-released into nearby trees. However, clearly their homes, as well as food sources, will have been decimated, so these possums will be highly stressed and will likely suffer from stress-related illnesses like dermatitis, requiring them to be rescued again at a later date. So that was from a spokesperson from Fauna Rescue of South Australia. My telephone number, 1300 222 891, and my text number, 0467 922 891. You're with Joe Laverty on ABC Adelaide. The pylon for the federal government over changes to capital gains tax, particularly for small business and startups, that pylon is in full swing. If you've had a look at the papers today, the Australian Financial Review, the headline is Albanese mocked by entrepreneurs using AI images to fight capital gains tax changes. I think if you were in the Albanese government and you knew that you were being mocked using AI, you'd wake up, that would be a bad day for you. And some of the AI images, I mean, it's really clever. Tess Bennett writes, if you've opened social media in the past 5 days, you may have spotted images of Anthony Albanese getting his hands dirty, fixing pipes, landscaping, and even putting in late nights behind the laptop. What began as a protest from tech founders against the government's budget decision to axe the 50% capital gains tax discount across all asset classes has spilled over into the wider economy, with small business owners joining the LinkedIn crowd to post AI-generated images mocking the policy and the Prime Minister. So the images are, welcome, it'll be the two people who actually are the owners of the small business, and they AI-generate Anthony Albanese in there. Maybe they're in a cafe and the Prime Minister is working the coffee machine, and it says, we welcome our third partner to the business who is going to be taking 47% of the profits or whatever it was. So saying, this is the person who is going to be benefiting from our profits as a small business. Janine Alice is the founder of Boost Juice, and this is a company she started in her kitchen, which has grown internationally. And she's been quite outspoken about these changes. She says she's concerned about the unintended consequences of the changes, saying they'll take away the hope of Australians of owning and building their own business, and is worried about future employment.
1: AI is hitting us, right? Unemployment is going to be really stretched with people losing jobs. Then you put in this capital gains tax, which disincentivizes businesses to come here. People aren't going to want to invest into a country that has these type of taxes.
0: So this is a topic of our News of the Day panel, which is going to be with you in about 20 minutes from now. But I'd love your thoughts on whether it would even be right or fair for the government to backflip on capital gains tax for businesses. Would you say maybe just for small businesses, maybe just for startups, maybe there's a threshold of income, maybe you don't think it's fair, maybe you think it's fair that the capital gains tax applies to all investment assets? You can let me know on 0467 922 891, my telephone number 1300 222 891. And remember, I do have that double pass to give away to go and see art at Her Majesty's Theatre. It's getting rave reviews.

Anyone brave enough to come on and have a chat, you are eligible today. It's 10 minutes away from the latest in the news. Jenny Morris, a banger. Hope you like this one. You're with Joe Laverty, 891 ABC Adelaide.

0: 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You, I know. 891 ABC Adelaide. It's 8 minutes away from the latest in the news.
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2: 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I don't think so. 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
1: 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Everything Adelaide.
0: That's on the possums. BK says, you could put an old sheepskin seat cover in the roller door hole so at least they have a comfy place to sleep. That's a nice idea, BK. That's really cute. Another one says, I wonder if they are somehow marking or identifying possums that are being moved on so you can tell in future if they are needing even more assistance, like if their removal from their original tree has in turn created health issues for them. Another text on 0467 922 891. Growing up in country New South Wales, our rule of thumb was you had to travel a possum at least 3 miles from their home so they would not try and return, says this text. I think they've changed

0: that the sentiments have changed since then. You just don't go grab a possum or any kind of animal or wildlife and move it far, far, far away from its home so that it gets lost and disoriented and so on. I think now it's 50 metres, so it kind of knows where it is. The territorial place is still identifiable to them, and hopefully they don't come back. They usually do. That's the rule. 7 minutes away from one. And my telephone number, 1-300-222-891. Shane's listening in Brompton. I'm giving away tickets to Art, and I understand you've met one of the stars of the play, Shane. Is that right?
1: Yeah, well, firstly, I'd love to see the play because I've heard a lot of commentary and stuff like that. But yeah, Damon Harriman, I've been a bit of a fan of. And then at the Adelaide Film Festival, this most recent one, had a film that he was in called The Fox, The Capri. And also Frankie J. Holden, Miranda Otto and Peter O'Brien were in it. So it was a Q&A and he had a good chat. We actually met him, talked about my favourite film of his. It's called 100 Bloody Acres, which maybe not so many people know, but it's a pretty funny.
0: What's that one?
1: Well, Angus Sampson's in it and they basically make fertiliser, but they kill people and make the fertiliser.
0: That's my kind of grim. I like it.
1: On top of that, Damon Harriman's character has a unnatural affinity for Rebecca Gibney. That's probably as much as I can say on the radio.
0: I haven't come across that one before, 100 Bloody Acres.
1: It kind of turned pretty good because after the movie, went to the wine bar next door and had a chat. Well, Damon had to go or something, but had Frankie J. Holden, who had quite a few, who was entertaining. And then I spoke to Peter O'Brien in depth, and we talked about Doctor Who, because I'm a fan, and he actually was in Doctor Who.
0: Oh.
1: And to cut a long story short, I said, I was joking, we've got to have an Australian doctor, you know, with a carton and a barbecue there. And because he was in an episode with David Tennant when he was leaving, and he then told me that he actually got asked to be the doctor, because David Tennant, there was 5 specials and David Tennant wasn't going to come back because of his schedule. But then David Tennant went, no, I'm actually going to come back for these 3 other episodes. But Peter O'Brien, because he lived in the UK a lot, you might know he's married to Miranda Otto as well. But yeah, had a good chat about that and football because he played Flanelg and all sorts. So it was an amazing night. So I'd be really thrilled to go. But,
0: so are you saying Peter O'Brien was asked to be the doctor?
1: Yes, he told me that.
0: Wow. Good story, Shane. That's a great cracking yarn. Thanks for the chat. 1-300-222-891. And Mark's in Lockleys. We're talking about capital gains tax. Everyone's talking about capital gains tax. But in particular, the latest push, the pile-on with the government from people who are savvy enough to use AI against the government decision. What do you reckon about the capital gains tax changes, Mark?
2: You just wanted to put it into context. As I was saying to your producer, there's zero CGT in Singapore. And in New Zealand, which is the other big economy in the Asia Pacific, there's no CGT if you hold an asset for more than 5 years. So we already had really high CGT for the region, and now it's even higher. And I was reading in The Economist yesterday that people are looking to leave America and Dubai for obvious reasons. And they're looking to go to Singapore and New Zealand, not Australia. So, yeah, we're sort of pricing ourselves out of attracting talent, really. Mm.
0: And so do you think, again, some of the calls are that the government, the budget's been handed down. It'd be a very hard thing to back out of or backflip from now. But there are calls to say you've got it wrong. You really need to reconsider, particularly for small business and for startups. Do you think that there is a world in which that is even possible?
2: I think they'll have to, when they start writing the legislation, they'll have to sort of confront reality.

0: This is ABC Adelaide, your News of the Day panel. We are going to be talking about capital gains tax and whether or not it could be, feasible. Would you expect that the government to do that? Rosie's from Marion. Now, joining the conversation here, Rosie, what did you want to add?
1: Hi, Jo. I think the people who are mocking the Prime Minister online are political hacks and hypocritical. They need to go into the details. The changes to the
0: capital gains tax,
1: only kick in for small businesses after 2 million in assets. And most small businesses, and I know for a fact because my mother was a small business owner, don't have anywhere near 2 million in assets. My mind's gone.
0: I know the feeling, Rosie. This happens to me all the time, but you make a very good point. Thank you so much for the call. My telephone number 1300 222 891, and thank you for making me not feel alone when I am mid-sentence and I go, I forgot what I'm talking about. It's time for the news. If anyone who comes on the radio for a chat today is eligible to go in the running for that double pass I have to give away today to go and see Art, the play. It's a Saturday matinee. Gosh, I love a Saturday matinee. That is a respectable time to go to the theatre. So give me a call, 1300 222 891. That's my telephone number. After the news, it's time for the News of the Day panel. I hope you can stick around.
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3: Supermarket giant Coles has been found to have broken consumer law and misleading consumers in a bombshell lawsuit in the federal court.
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4: ABC News with Sophie Holder. Good afternoon. Federal Health Minister Mark Butler says the government is very concerned by a diphtheria outbreak in the Northern Territory and Western Australia. There have been more than 160 cases of the contagious infection across the country this year, with Australia recording its first death from the disease in nearly a decade. Mr. Butler says the government is working on lifting vaccination rates as the disease spreads into South Australia.
5: There's no question this is serious. It's serious in the NT. It's spreading across other parts of the top end. It's crept below the South Australian border into the APY lands. So we're working very closely with the NT government, but also with the Aboriginal controlled sector.
4: The Premier, Peter Malinauskas, says he's signed an agreement with mining company BHP, which he says will allow it to expand its operations in the state's north. The Olympic Dam mine operates under an indenture agreement, which is enshrined in an Act of Parliament. Mr. Malinauskas says the new agreement with BHP will allow it to go ahead with proposed expansions, including plans to build a new smelter. But he says it also brings regulations on the company more closely in line with other mining operations.
6: At the same time, it actually places upon BHP a higher degree of regulation than they've been legislatively required to be subject to in the past, particularly around application of the Aboriginal Heritage Act and also ensuring that the EPA is more independent when it comes to environmental assessment.
4: State Liberal leader Ashton Hearn says her party will work with the government to support the agreement.
7: We've got what the rest of the world wants, and that's our copper. So we'll be looking at the indenture, but we've got absolutely all intentions of supporting it.
4: Young share market investors are voicing their concerns over the federal government's proposed tax changes. Critics argue targeting capital gains tax, which applies to all investments, including new shares and crypto, limits one of the only wealth growth avenues available for young people. The coalition has promised to reverse Labor's property tax changes if elected. The Chifley Research Centre's Emma Dawson says it's normal for rules to change.
8: GST being introduced 25 years ago was a much bigger disruption to business operations. People got used to it. The idea that I invest in something and the rules are never going to change over my lifetime is fanciful, doesn't happen anywhere in the world.
4: The lawyer of a Southwest Sydney man accused of murdering his wife and two sons has described the case as a tragic set of circumstances. The 47-year-old chose not to appear and was formally refused bail when his case was heard in Campbelltown local court this morning. He was arrested last night when police were called to the family's Campbelltown home and found the bodies of his 46-year-old wife.

0: wife and two sons, aged 4 and 12. Outside court, lawyer Jawad Hussain said his client was extremely distressed.
1: It's obviously a tragic set of circumstances to the victim, the community and the family of the victims, and he's pretty distraught at the moment. At this stage, we don't wish to comment on the proceedings. My client enjoys his right to the presumption of innocence.
0: Heading overseas, three men and two gunmen are dead after what police have designated a hate crime in San Diego. America's editor John Lyons reports.
2: Two gunmen attacked the Islamic Center of San Diego, the largest mosque in the area. Children were safely evacuated from the center, which houses a school, but three men were killed by the gunmen. Police say they found two suspects, both teenagers, dead in a car near the mosque from what they believe were self-inflicted injuries. John Lyons, ABC News, Washington.
0: Back home and to sport, the Hawthorn Football Club says it's extremely disappointed it's being forced out of Tasmania following the 2027 AFL season. The club's played home games in Launceston over the last 25 years and says it has a loyal following of Tasmanian members. The league had made the decision in advance of the Tasmanian Devils joining the competition in 2028. Hawks coach Sam Mitchell says he's always enjoyed playing and coaching in Launceston.
3: I'm obviously disappointed. I've been going there since, you know, the early 2000s, and you know the people at the coffee shop, in the hotels, and you go on the same sort of walks and you're around the same people all the time, and it feels like we're sort of being kicked out of a home.
0: On to South Australia's weather. Isolated showers about the agricultural area contracting to southern coasts in the evening. Port Lincoln, partly cloudy, 18. Port Pirie, shower or two, 19. Remmark, possible shower, 19. Mount Gambier, showers increasing, 16. Adelaide, a shower or two, a top of 18. It's currently 17 degrees. 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
6: I went fishing, took food, kayak, fishing tackle, bread, everything, including my dunny roll, but no fishing rods. Barry from Gawler says, I went camping with an easy-to-erect tent with a centre pole and left the pole at home.
4: Joe Laverty.
6: I still can't find it very funny. On The Breakfast, can you identify songs from the Pretty Woman soundtrack? I reckon I listened to that soundtrack over and over again, and quite a few of the songs I love to this day, including, I'm pretty sure King of Wishful Thinking is on that soundtrack, isn't it? Love it. So all Scottish people all love that song as well, just a heads up. So, yeah, that'll be a good one with Sonia and Jules tomorrow on Breakfast. After two today, so in an hour, two of the stars of the play Art, the third star you're not hearing from today because he was already on 891 Breakfast with Sonia and Jules. That was Damon Herriman. And here he is telling you who this play is for.
7: It's a great one for people who love the theatre, but it's also a great show for people who don't normally go to the theatre because it's 90 minutes. It's really funny. Bring that partner who goes, I don't like plays, and they'll like this one. I promise you.
6: That's my kind of play. 90 minutes. I've got tickets to give away to the matinee on a sad day so you don't have to stay up late. It's ideal. And I have two double passes to give away to Art at Her Majesty's Theatre. I will give one away today, another one later in the week. And I keep it very simple. Anyone who comes on for a chat about just about anything is eligible. And stay listening after two because I have the two other stars, Richard Roxburgh and Toby Schmitz, coming on the radio as well.
4: 891 ABC Adelaide. News of the day.
6: Hello, welcome back to the studio. Daniel Best, who is an author, and the most recent book is The Rise of Image Comics. Hello, Daniel.
8: We meet again.
6: We meet again, thankfully. And Bob Schnell, who is a former councillor. Hello, Bob.
9: Hi, how are you?
6: Welcome for the very first time. Did you have a good chat with Daniel about how
9: it's
6: all done?
9: I met him out in the street, actually.
6: Oh, before this or just today?
9: I was hoping it was only going to cost one person, but I found him walking along at about the right time.
6: And you deduced from that?
9: I deduced from that he looked like the type.
6: I get a good vibe from you already, Bob. I think this is going to be good fun. Let's start with, well, what has, ever since the budget was dropped, push back against the budget. On Monday, The Australian published a news poll survey which ranked this particular budget, the 2026 federal budget, as the worst budget since 1993, which, if you were wondering, that was a Keating Labor budget. Today, the Sydney Morning Herald reports that Chalmers' economic statement is the worst since 2021. So it's going down like a lead balloon in some quarters. One of the big reasons is changes to capital gains tax. Of course, this is a broad stroke application to income generated from investments of all kinds, whether it's real estate, shares, discretionary trust funds. But there is a lot of reporting around changes to capital gains tax for business. So I want to report from Sydney Morning Herald here from Paul Sakal, who writes, a top advisor to former Labor leader Kevin Rudd and New South Wales Premier Chris Minns has joined a growing group warning that Prime Minister Anthony Albanese and Treasurer Jim Chalmers' decision to hike the capital gains tax on business will stifle the economy and drag productivity as Labor MPs grow uneasy about the backlash over the controversial measure. The last thing you want is a backbench of uneasy MPs, one would think. So at about this point, Daniel, should Labor be seriously considering reversing its decision on capital gains tax for small business and startups?
8: Oh God, I hope not. The one thing about this capital gains tax, and I read everything that was sent through to me, and I had a look.
6: There was a lot, right?
8: There was a lot. And frankly, a lot of it is a whole pile of multi-millionaires crying poor that they're going to have to gasp, pay tax. The one that really got me was the Janine Allies, I think it is, Boost Juice.
6: Yes.
8: Now, her company is worth $500 million. How much money do you need? How much? Like, these people, they make millions, and good on them. Like, if they've put the time in, they've put the money and the effort in, they're entitled to get their money. But how much is too much? How much is enough? Because for some people, I see, there's not enough money in the world for them. And they're the ones complaining that I have to pay tax. And if I sell my business, well, I won't get $500 million now. I'll only get, you know, $450 million. Well, what are you going to use it for?
6: I think part of her objection was that it would stifle others. So she started, you know, her backstory is she started in her kitchen. Now she's multinational, and she said she wouldn't do it under these conditions herself. And so, what will this do to others who are wanting to start up?
8: But the thing with a startup is, lightning strikes very infrequently. For every Boost Juice, there will be hundreds of thousands of other people that have tried and failed. For whatever reason, maybe they had a bad business plan, maybe it was something that just wasn't right for the market, they didn't have the financing behind them, they didn't have the capital, whatever. So she had the right idea, in the right place, had the right finance and capital and everything, and just went for it.
6: But doesn't that make it harder for those who just, you know, they don't have all the conditions right, and then they also have to pay capital gains tax?
8: But if they don't have all the conditions right, the business won't be sold because it will just fail. And if the business does sell, it's going to be for such a small amount, they're going to be happy to get rid of it. And the government's not going to get a lot out of it. The people I see, the faces and the names of the people complaining, are the ones that own businesses worth multi-millions, hundreds of millions of dollars. And they're the ones saying, I don't want to pay this tax. This is not fair. This is going to stifle startup businesses. And they come down to their thing that it also means if I go to sell my business, I have to pay a large tax bill. So this is the crux of it. I think they don't really care about the startups. Do you think that someone who has a business, say, I don't know, pick one, Jim's Mowing or whatever, do you think he's going to be really happy if someone goes, I'm going to come up and I'm going to undercut you?
6: Yes.
8: No, that's not. He wants that monopoly. He wants that monopoly. It's the same with Boost Juice. They want that monopoly. They were buying people that were starting up. They want the monopoly. So that they're not really that interested in people starting up in their backyard. They just are interested and are concerned about the fact that they will lose millions if and when they decide to sell.
6: Bob, do you have a view on this?
9: But there's a big difference between small business, medium-sized business, large business, and how they should be dealt with. And that's the problem. There is no distinction. It's simply a matter of business capital gains for business. I think people are happy that, look, it's a mega company, there's huge finances involved, then maybe there's justification. But for the smaller ones,

0: It is pretty hard, particularly with the startups. But I'm also thinking about capital gains for the family, for kids who are investing in shares. I mean, I've meant to help my kids in, they're quite grown up now, but to buy shares, to invest for the future, and importantly, to be able to have some capital gains that they can then use to invest and buy a house. So a couple of them are doing that at the moment. So I think it's unfair that they will be hit as well in some way. I'm not quite sure how the capital gains affects private investors with shares and so forth. Probably not as harsh as with the business, but it needs to be considered.
1: Mm. Yes, it's affecting everybody who has an investment that is earning a profit. This text says, it was stated on budget night that the government, i.e. Minister Chalmers, Gallagher and O'Neill, consulted and took advice from the expertise such as independent financial institutions like the Grattan Institute and Australia Institute. Maybe the questions need to be asked of these institutions, plus the Committee First Economic Development, and seek were they consulted and what are their views? Let the roaming retire. Oh, sorry, Lee, the roaming retiree. I was wondering what that call to action was. Let the roaming retire. What? Lee, the roaming retiree.
0: But I think it's too late to be asking those questions. The decision's been made. It hasn't been passed into legislation as yet. But quite honestly, I mean, Albanese has to go ahead and do that. But he's going to cop it when it happens.
2: But doesn't tax also, it tax by the nature of it, it has to move with the times. We can't have the same tax system over and over and over forever. And no one complained when Howard brought these changes in with the capital gains and all of that sort of stuff. Everyone rejoiced. The rich people rejoiced. It didn't affect me. I've got no money, as we discussed before. It didn't affect me at the time. And it won't affect me now. It will affect my daughter and it will affect my son. But I'm sure that they'd say the same thing. I'll take the hit if it means that the uber rich are putting their money back into the economy and back into Australia, as opposed to, say, News Corp, who haven't paid tax for 10 years. You know, if they can get a fairer tax system where everyone pays based on what they earn and what they're worth, yes.
0: But do you think you'll get that answer from your kids when you ask them?
2: I'm very sure I would.
0: I don't think my kids would say yes.
2: You know, obviously, because our kids grew up differently.
0: Yeah, but I instilled in them in the fairness of investing, of saving for the future, and to be taking it out at the right time. And when you're doing your annual tax return, to make sure you only sell a certain number of shares at the right price to get the 50% discount on capital gains.
2: You know, my kids don't play share market. I suppose that's the difference. They have property and... Yeah, as I understand it, with these tax things, it's not going to be retrospective, so their properties won't be affected. As for the shares, you know, why not leave that money in the shares and live off the interest?
0: What if those shares don't provide a dividend? Most of them don't.
2: Well, you're going to sell them for a loss anyway.
0: Not necessarily. You hang out until you have hope.
2: You know, that's what I say about
1: how the share market works.
2: hope springs eternal.
0: But I don't think you should be distinguishing between shares and property investment, as you were saying, as a way to go.
1: Can I ask, Bob, are your children now starting to think, and you as the parents starting to think, well, now, because the tax law hasn't passed yet, so it will be introduced soon, have you talked to them about, oh, we've got to sell right now? Have you got a plan?
0: No. Because any that they were planning on selling... or that I was planning on selling, we're getting towards the end of the financial year. So the worst thing you can do is to rush onto the stock market and make rash decisions at the moment.
1: Lots of text coming through on this, 0467922891. Don says, I agree. All the people that are complaining are businesses making lots. It's time for regular people to see a future, says Don. Another text says, when people compare capital gains tax in different countries, you need to look at all taxes. New Zealand may not have capital gains tax, but their GST is 15% compared with 10% in Australia. Good comparison. Thank you. Another one says, it's just dumb policy. I think it's so unfair for young people to now have no opportunity to earn the wealth that previous generations had shared with them.

0: My lovely hairdresser, who's also my cousin, has she's got a small business. She works incredibly hard, ridiculous long hours. She's got a 3-year-old child. They would love to get into the property market. They can't afford it at the moment for an affordable home, and she just gets smashed with tax at the moment with her business. And she's just like pulling her hair out of the hairdresser. That's a hairdresser pun. Pulling her hair out because of how much tax, as well as the rent in the place where she occupies, always going up. It's really hard for young people at the moment, and I feel this was a budget that was meant to make it easier for young people, but in a lot of ways, it feels like it's kind of making it harder. Would you agree?
1: Absolutely. I mean, I can't really see the youth actually benefiting from it. You know, they're struggling enough as it is without with and being denied the investment opportunity that exists at the moment.
0: Yeah, well, I haven't actually spoken to my hairdresser to find out how she feels about the. I'm sure she's not feeling great about it. Would you agree with that? In some ways, it's actually harder.
2: Oh, I'd say, well, everything's harder now than what it was when we were kids. Certainly investing and buying houses. I mean, I look at a friend of mine who bought a house in North Adelaide in '88 when I should have bought a house, and he paid just over 100 grand for it. It's worth like 1.5. I think with this capital gains, that there is scope there to make it sort of sliding scale type thing. So your cousin, I wish I could go and see your cousin, but I've got nothing for her to work
0: Well, she could even make that hair look
2: No,
0: great.
2: she can't. your cousin, it's not fair on the small business. But again, the people I see complaining the most are the big multinationals and the very rich, the Harvey Normans. You know, they're the ones that are whinging the loudest. They're the ones doing the memes and taking the joke. Of course, it's harder now. I mean, but one of the funniest things I saw on the weekend was a real estate auctioneer complaining that prices were going down because not as many investors were coming to buy properties anymore. So it was going to drive
0: That's
2: housing
0: working
2: prices
0: already.
2: down. And I'm thinking, why is that a bad
0: That's
2: thing?
0: That was the
2: That's
0: whole
2: great.
0: point.
2: It's the whole point, because that means that the young people are now not having to fight with 50 investors that just want that for some rental property. They can actually go and get a house. And I'm thinking, this is not a bad thing.
0: Unless you're selling right now
2: unless you're
0: or planning to sell.
2: sell.
0: Yeah. A text here from John says, money should be created by working, not investing. Most people don't have investment properties. Increased house prices devalues the savings of those who worked for their money. The tax system is biased towards investors, says John. Another text says, these poor darlings with their shares in investments. We're hoping to invest in some groceries and fuel this week, but we won't be turning the heater on because we can't afford a higher power bill, says this text. And that is a fact for so many people, that the conversation we're having is not one that they are having. They're having conversations about how do we afford our groceries? How do I afford my medical bill?
2: And it's not fair in a way because, you know, Bob has obviously taught his kids well in investing and buying shares. So wealth can be generated by wise, very wise and astute investing. And I've got no problem with that. I think that's great. If you can make yourself rich by doing it properly, good. I've got no issue with that. It's the investing of I'm going to keep buying houses because I'm getting all these tax breaks and all this stuff from the government, which allows me, the more property I own, the more property I can own, I can buy, and not actually have to outlay.
1: But Joe, to put it in perspective from the last comment that came in, if we go back 2 or 3 weeks before the budget came down, was delivered, we wouldn't be talking about this. We'd be talking about the cost of living. We'd be talking about the unaffordability of actually going to the supermarket. So just putting that in perspective, I mean, that
0: Exactly.
1: problem has existed for the past year, and it's
2: a lot longer than
0: yeah,
2: that.
0: Yeah, and
1: it's
0: it's
1: being
0: getting
1: impacted
0: worse.
1: Now with the hysteria that's going on about the budget.
0: This is your News of the Day panel at 22 past one. Author Daniel Best and Bob Schnell, former councillor, will come back with question two for you right after this.
3: Rory McLaren with Mornings.
4: What if over 65s drop their private health? What does it mean and who will need to pick up the slack?
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0: 23 minutes past one. So here's another item which has come across our desk. EY, Ernst & Young, has changed its parental leave policy. Workers who resign within a year of returning from parental leave will now have to repay 8 weeks of their paid parental leave. This is from womensagenda.com.au. What do you think about this? Is this fair, or is it companies doing the dodgy here, Bob?
1: But look, it's outrageous, really. I mean, it's unreasonable because, look, it's great having the parental leave at the moment, but things change. Family situations change, sickness. There could be sickness or issues with the family or whatever. Or it could just simply be fed up with the environment at work, whatever the company. So I just think it's outrageous. I'd be surprised how that affects retention of staff at that particular company.
0: I wonder as well. I mean, something must have happened in order to make this a rule in the first place. But surely there wouldn't be a lot of people who go on parental leave, take their full 8 weeks or however long it is, 12 weeks, and then within a year go, actually, I've had enough, if you were happy in the workplace.
1: Yeah, yes.
0: What do you think, Daniel?
2: I agree. I mean, working where I've worked, people either take the parental leave and don't come back, or they extend it, or they come back and they stay. I was reading this and I was getting angry because, as you know, my lad with his intellectual disability. Now, that wasn't diagnosed for about a year after. Now, my ex-wife instantly stopped work when that happened. So would these people then go, oh, I'm sorry, we don't care about the fact that you've got a serious medical issue you've got to deal with, and this lad needs care pretty much all the time until he can get to a point where he can do things and understand. Give us our 8 weeks back. Yeah, no. It is. It's draconian. Why have the paid parental leave in the first place then, EY? Just knock it out. Be done with it. Just do the old way. Let's go back to the post office days, where if you got married, you had to quit your job because married women couldn't work there.
0: Then you don't have to pay any paid maternal leave. It's 25 past one. We have time just for one very quick one. And this was inspired by Rory McLaren on 891 Mornings. He was talking about some of the flaws in Google Maps when it comes to caravans, but it got us talking about other old skills, which you could definitely use a phone to do now, like using a map, these skills that we were taught that we're teaching our young people. So, Bob, is there a skill in particular that you continue to teach young people or that you're proud you taught your children?
1: Well, look, I've tried. I haven't been successful. I've tried in getting my kids to carry a map of Australia, a map of South Australia, a map of the suburb, wherever they're going. I mean, if you're going on a country trip or you're going for any trip, even the other outside of town, it's nice to have a map showing where you're going. With a GPS, you can get into a spot of bother because it tries to get you there, but it takes you in very weird ways. I turned it on today to come here. I haven't been out here for quite a while, so just to get a general idea, I knew how to get here, but the best way to get here, I used the GPS. But I knew, I had a look on the map first and saw where I was going, and decided where I'd go, where I'd try to turn off to go find a park or whatever. But I'm a great one for putting a map on the bonnet of a car and poring over it and working out, looking at the best way of getting from A to B. And you might even select the scenic way rather than the straight way. And turn on the GPS if you need to, but just ignore some of the signals which I guess gets the GPS rather upset. Mm. But you know, you really need.
0: Fine. They're not coming for us in our sleep. No, I hope anyway.
1: And it also beats getting to Cape Jervis and then driving across to Kangaroo Island if somebody yes. Happened to someone a long time ago.
0: Daniel, an old school, you definitely think that younger people need to be taught?
2: Look, I went to the Cubs and they taught us how to read maps and use compasses, and I still get lost going to the shop. You know,

0: Without a GPS, I'm hopeless. The only thing they taught me, which was very useful, if you get lost, just turn around and go back the way you came.
1: Oh, that is a good lesson. Yes.
0: Oh, and find high ground and you can have a look around, and that was it.
1: Yeah.
0: Because they realised that I was
1: Take a saxophone with you as well, play, yes, the saxophone, play the saxophone, and hopefully they'll come, yeah, and find you.
0: Or just wail plaintively.
2: But do you think they'd better find their way back if they just turn around and go back the other way?
0: Well, I used to.
2: Yeah, but you used to. It's different from your kids.
1: For young people today.
0: Oh, my mother used to hope I wouldn't, but I did, and the kids, I mean, I don't know if they can read a map. I've never asked them. It's no point me teaching them. I can't do it.
1: That's our time together done, fellas. Do you have any other business you'd like to share, Bob?
2: How long have we got?
1: 30 seconds.
2: 30 seconds. Vegemite. Had a family crisis the other day.
1: Yeah.
2: And I was getting Vegemite out to put on the buttered toast. And inside, there were these little yellow globules in it.
1: Ooh.
2: And it annoys the heck out of me.
1: Yellow globules.
2: Yeah, when people go in with a buttered knife.
1: Oh.
2: And
1: I thought you bought it like that. I'm like, what is this?
2: It took me 10 minutes to carefully, using the knife, get all the butter out of it before I was game to take the Vegemite to put on my toast.
1: Little annoyances, domestic annoyances. I like that, Bob.
2: And the family laughed at me.
1: I'm not laughing at you. I support you. If you'd like to call with your domestic annoyance, 1-300-222-891 with the last 10 seconds, Daniel.
0: I am laughing at you, Bob. I'm sorry. I've got 3 books on the go at the moment and still dealing with my crippling agoraphobia and lack of self-esteem. But other than that, everything's good.
1: Well, we love you on this program. I'm glad that you can overcome your agoraphobia to be with us. It is 1:30.

0: live across Adelaide, South Australia and Broken Hill. This is Joe Laverty.
1: Lovely to be with you this afternoon, wherever you're listening. It is 1:30 and we're discussing the very big, though not unexpected, pushback from businesses around the federal government's changes to capital gains tax. Unfortunately, for the federal government, those who are pushing back are being very creative and clever about it. The Australian Financial Review writes, Albanese mocked by entrepreneurs using AI images to fight capital gains tax changes. And the AFR's Tess Bennett writes, if you've opened social media in the past 5 days, you may have spotted images of Anthony Albanese getting his hands dirty, fixing pipes, landscaping, and even putting in late nights behind the laptop. What began as a protest from tech founders against the government's budget decision to axe the 50% capital gains tax discount across all asset classes has spilled over into the wider economy, with small business owners joining the LinkedIn crowd to post AI-generated images mocking the policy and the Prime Minister. So today would be an uncomfortable day for those in government if when you see, oh gosh, this is actually really clever. It's a really clever way to protest a decision because it's simple, it's visual, it's easily shareable, and a lot of people are doing it to raise awareness that they, as small businesses and startups, feel like they're paying too much. And largely it's acting as if the Prime Minister is now one of the team members. So there might be two people in the small business and then they AI generate the picture of Anthony Albanese in there in the bakery and he's rolling croissants or something like that. And they say, welcome to my latest business partner. Anthony is going to be taking 50% of our profit, whatever it is. So it's very clever, easily shareable. It's a problem. This is an environment where businesses are already it's a hard place to be in small business. And if you're listening on 891 Breakfast with Sonia Jules and Rory just before 9, you heard from Nicole Han, who is owner and chef at Pony and Cole Cafe, about just how hard it is with the cost of living.
2: We had a gentleman in with two children. They were sitting down and having a decent brunch. They racked up quite a bill. When we got really busy, because we get pretty busy around 10 o'clock, obviously office workers, coffees, you know, brunches, all that kind of stuff. And I've got him on camera literally getting up, ushering the children out the door, looking around to see no staff are anywhere near him, and then basically just walking out.

0: We've had this in the last couple of weeks. We've had one more exactly the same. Yeah, just leaving, just walking out the door and see you later, like making a quick beeline for the car and off they go.
1: And following this conversation, Mary in Adelaide sent a text on 0467 922 891. Mary reckons pay on order should happen in all cafes, whether it's just a tea or coffee or a full meal. She said if you pay, order what you want, pay straight up, then you can't walk out, right? And whether or not this should be extended to just about every transaction, whether you're going to a high-class restaurant and you pay first for what you want, do you think this is a good idea? Would you be happy to pay up front rather than at the end? I mean, it would be a change in habit, of course, a change in habit and expectations about how things work. But would you be happy to do it if it meant that the business were confident that they weren't going to lose money by people just walking out? You can give me a call, 1300 222 891. And boy, is today a good day to give me a call, because in half an hour, two of the stars of the play Art are going to be with you. Those two stars, Richard Roxburgh and Toby Schmitz. You've already heard from Damon Herriman on Breakfast with Sonia and Jules. So Richard and Toby, I'm already on first name basis with them. Richard and Toby are going to be here. And I have a double pass to give away to Art at Her Majesty's on Saturday for a matinee. A very respectable time to go and see a play. In fact, Damon, he was talking about who he thought this particular show was for, and he listed all the good stuff.
2: It's a great one for people who love the theatre, but it's also a great show for people who don't normally go to the theatre, because it's 90 minutes, it's really funny. Bring that partner who goes, I don't like plays, and they'll like this one, I promise you.
1: I would add to that that a Saturday matinee is an even better way to go out and do anything, because get it done. Middle of the day, you don't have to stay up late. It's lovely. You can get stuff done in the morning, stuff done in the afternoon. And I've got a double pass to go and see Art at Her Majesty's on Saturday for the matinee. If you come on and talk about just about anything, whether it's capital gains tax, whether it's the possums, it's Possum Park, whether it's you donating blood, which is a story I'm going to be talking about very shortly, because the blood bank, they're calling out for more blood. You will be in the running for that double pass today. 25 to 2 on 891 ABC Adelaide, South Australia, and Broken Hill. You are with Joe Laverty and Chris Isaac.

0: using, like being able to read a map without your phone, and how and if we're passing them on to younger generations. A little earlier, I had Bob Schnell on. He's a former councillor. This is what he said.
1: Tried in getting my kids to you carry a map of Australia, a map of South Australia, a map of the suburb. I had a look on the map first and saw where I was going and decided where I'd go, where I'd try to turn off to go find a park or whatever. I'm a great one for putting a map on the bonnet of a car and poring over it and working out, looking at the best way of getting from A to B.
0: Being able to read a map is a skill that everyone should have, not only because it's interesting for starters, but what if you don't have your phone? What if the phone is on a blitz? What if you drop your phone in the river? Any other number of reasons that mean that's why you need to be able to read a map yourself. So what are you teaching, or what do you think at least younger people should be taught, even if there doesn't seem to be that much of a need for it? Someone else is already doing it for them. AI is doing it. Their phone's doing it. I'm teaching my 11-year-old how to read supermarket labels properly, how to look at the price per gram or per litre for the object rather than the price for the object as a whole. If you heard me trying to explain why using the median price to work out where the property market fits yesterday, you'll understand that I'm not that great at it. So it's a very confusing process for us both, me trying to explain why looking at the price per gram is better than the price as a whole. We're getting there though. So that's something I think is really important. You need to know what you're paying for and whether or not it be more affordable to buy something bigger or smaller in bulk or whatever the case may be. So what are you teaching? What do you think younger people should be taught that they could definitely go to their phone, but no, you think they should learn? You can call me 1-300-222-891. We are also talking about this big push. It's a big push back on the federal government around capital gains tax, particularly around businesses and startups. Richard's in Wakery this afternoon. Hey, Richard, beautiful day, isn't it?
2: Beautiful day. Thank you for taking my call, Joe.
0: Thank you for calling. You want to talk about capital gains tax changes?
2: Yeah. Look, two issues. First one, talk about just property. So what we're saying here is that people who pay full tax when they go and do their wages, PAYG, are allowing people who have assets by way of income to pay only half tax. And everyone calling in, whinging about changes to their position is because, as you can appreciate, they don't want to pay the full tax for earnings, they only pay the half tax, which has been discounted since 1999. Now, Joe, go back to businesses, the same applies. Now, the lady that called in about, I think it was Boost this morning, and she's 30 years, started in the kitchen, started this business, fantastic, great story. But if you're making, if you're going to sell a business for a profit and a capital gain, then that business should have been making a profit right throughout its term, otherwise you can't sell it. No one's going to buy a business. It's making a loss. So A, she's made profit throughout the course of this term, and now she wants to pay half the tax that you and I would pay when we go and earn our wages. I don't see that as being fair. Do you?
0: You didn't buy her message that she was worried about what it would mean for other startups, other new players in the market?
2: No, I don't buy that at all. No, anyone who goes into business runs a risk, okay? Some succeed and make an awful lot of money, but the point is we all pay the equal tax. You know, why should PAYG people subsidise those who, if you like, did a bad investment? And that applies to negative gearing. Negative gearing is just a bad investment. That's what negative gearing is. I'm happy for the government to subsidise my losses.
0: Richard, thank you so much for the chat. Cedric's in Harndorf. You want to look overseas for what they're doing, Cedric?
3: Yes, some time ago, there used to be a forum on the ABC at 6:45 in the evening where our journalists used to talk to someone over in Canada who was another journalist, and the conversation involved the economy, and he said, well, how's things going over in Canada? And the journalist over there said, well, the government is absolutely rolling in money. And he said, well, our journalist said, how is this so? And he said, well, they have a 15% GST. And that's what we should be having, a 15% GST on luxury.

0: luxury items. There are people here in Australia who have made billions out of Bitcoin. Now, has the government ever looked at that? I mean, I think they're slow to come to the front, actually, and there's a lot of wealth that is hidden from the eyes of even the taxman, perhaps.
1: How do you think if the government had gone into this budget, and rather than messing around with taxes, the capital gains and so on, introduced a 15% GST, how do you reckon that would have gone down?
0: I think it would be accepted.
1: Yeah.
0: You could put a GST not right across the board, but on items which only the wealthy can pursue. And that would bring in heaps of money.
1: Mm.
0: And I think we're sort of walking in there with our eyes closed, because if you get rid of the ants, you won't get any productivity anymore. People are not going to work for nothing anymore. Mm. So what's going to happen is that our taxes will be less eventually, because people are not going to bother to get out of bed in the morning.
1: I'm sure they thought about messing with the GST, Cedric, and I've read a few commentary pieces about how GST is a bit fairer for exactly the reasons that you've outlined there, Cedric. But someone texted me and said, it doesn't matter whether you're rich or poor, if you buy a fridge, you're going to be slugged with the GST. But then I thought, I suppose that's true, except that people who don't have a lot of money don't buy new fridges. They buy the second-hand fridges that enter into the market, because someone who's wealthy and can afford to buy a brand new fridge, they're selling their old fridge, usually for not very much, and sometimes they'll even drop it off to you if you're lucky. So that's the way the economy works, I reckon, Cedric.
0: Well, I think that you can put riders in there where people's income is assessed, so that can be covered.
1: Mm.
0: I mean, they're fiddling around with the economy now. Just you need to be almost psycho to understand what they're trying to do. But it's horrifying. It's a form of socialism, and I think our leaders that are in government at the moment will be better off in China. They'd welcome them with open arms.
1: Well, thankfully, there are people who, those psychos, those analysts who are really good at going through all the fine detail. They read it, they understand it, they go through the many hundreds, thousands of pages of the budget to find out exactly what it means, and then can tell us mere mortals what's going on. Michelle's from Manum. We're talking about skills that you need to keep, Michelle, and you've got one for me.
2: Yeah, hi Joe. My dad always would say, you can't get lost in Australia because it's an island. You hit the sea, turn around.
1: Just keep following the ocean. You'll get back to where you started eventually. Might take you months, and you'll have to go through cyclones and deserts, but you'll get there.
2: You might be lost. Yay.
1: Michelle, thank you. That's lovely. On 891 ABC Adelaide, South Australia and Broken Hill, give me a call, 1300 222 891. Everyone who comes on the radio for a chat, whether it's Michelle or Cedric or anyone really, you'll be in the running to win this double pass that I have to the Matinee of Art on Saturday. And my text number, if you prefer, is 0467 922 891. This says, hi there, texting from a startup here, not rich, not poor, but working hard today and risking all our family has today to pave a better future for tomorrow. Stop talking about it being just the rich that are up in arms about capital gains tax changes. It's the small businesses that should be exempt, but are not on this new proposal. Well, that was a question, dear texter, whether or not there should have been some concessions for small and new businesses. And I think you've articulated very well exactly the situation you're in. Thank you for that. Kate says, my son's friendship group have realised that there's no incentive to work and be successful. The government rewards those who don't work, says Kate. What does that mean? So they're all just not working and instead taking government benefits. Is that what I read between the lines there? And another one says, you can still make money from investing wisely, just not as get rich quick tax dodging way, says this text. Crypto, etc., is more like betting culture rather than building real value for Australian research and development through resurgence and productivity. And another one from Charlie says, the current government can't even collect the tax on cigarettes. How are they going to administer this, says Charlie.
3: Good point. Yeah,
1: I mean, they've got a lot on their hands, haven't they? The whole Senate inquiry into tobacco and a very strong idea that maybe you need to bring down the excise or at least halt the excise on legal tobacco so that people stop going and buying the illegal tobacco. Man, the horse is bolted on that one, hasn't it? By a long way, it's bolted. It's 10 minutes away from the latest in the news. You are Joe Laverty, 891 ABC Adelaide, South Australia and Broken Hill.

0: Alison Moyet, Invisible on 891, ABC Adelaide, South Australia and Broken Hill. What skills, real world skills, are you passing on through the generations, or at least you think it should be passed through the generations? This text says, I'm teaching my four-year-old grandson to grow potatoes, and a lovely photo of some very cute potatoes and a teeny tiny shovel to dig them out of the ground. And just on reading maps, this one says, it's hard to be lost in Tasmania. Everyone has a map.
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1: 5 minutes until the latest in the ABC News. Lifeblood will take your blood and plasma any time of the year, just about any day of the year. Late on a Sunday afternoon, you can pop in and donate blood. But right now, they're in urgent need of type A and O blood. So if that's you, it's time to roll up your sleeve. Take a seat, sit back. You'll get a biscuit and a sandwich and a hot chocolate afterwards. Emily Granlund is a spokesperson for Lifeblood. So what's the urgent need at the moment, Emily? What's behind that?
2: Hi, Jo. Yes, we do need 13,000 donations across the country in the next 7 days, and that's including an extra 450 donations in South Australia. So we are in need at the moment because our demand is high, and also we've got cold and flu hitting a little bit early, and we know that at that time of the year we do tend to have a lot of appointments that are cancelled or need to be rescheduled because you do need to be feeling well when you donate blood.
1: Yeah, you're not wrong. It does seem to be hitting early this year. Everyone in my family has gone down, and you're looking for two types in particular. What are those?
2: Yes, we're looking for A and O blood types at the moment, and these are the ones that are most frequently ordered by our hospitals, and together they make up more than 80% of our population, and so that is why they are in such high demand. And of course, O negative is amongst those, and it's always in demand because it's the universal blood type and it can be given to anyone in an emergency when their blood type's not known.
1: When you make call outs like this, Emily, do you find that people respond? So you're saying in Adelaide alone we need 450, I think I remember that number correctly. Will you likely have those 450 people go, all right, I'm coming in?
2: Yes, look, we do get people booking appointments, and we do definitely see a lift in our donations after we do put a call out to the community. We know that the people that do donate are just so generous and do come along when we ask. But at the same time, we do really want people that haven't donated before to join. And it's just 3% of our population that do donate, but a lot more could. So we're encouraging those people who might not have donated for a while or might have been thinking of donating and haven't done it to donate, and not just do it once, but just make it a regular part of their lives.
1: You forget how satisfying it is, really, to sit in the comfy chair. It doesn't take long. You get to meet some really wonderful people. Then you get to just go and sit in that cafeteria and fill your guts. It's fantastic. There have been some changes recently, Emily, that around who can donate. Can you run us through that?
2: Yes, there has. So on Monday, the 20th of April, we did make some changes to blood and platelet donation eligibility, and we removed gender-specific sexual activity questions from the pre-donation questionnaire form. And so that means that men are no longer asked if they've had sex with a man. Instead, all donors ask the same sexual activity questions, and that means that many gay and bisexual men and transgender people in long-term monogamous relationships can now donate blood and platelets.
1: And do you happen to know, so you've got that mobile van that goes to major events like the AFL, do you happen to know if it's going to be stationed at any of the footy games at Adelaide Oval coming up?
2: No, we just

0: support from our regional donors as well.
1: All right, so if people would like to sign up and go and do a wonderful thing, get a piece of Christmas cake, how do they get their appointments booked?
0: Well, we are encouraging people not to rule themselves out. If you don't know if you are eligible, please check our website, which is lifeblood.com.au. You can call 13 14 95 to book an appointment, or you can also use the Lifeblood app. And if you haven't donated before, why not bring a friend along? It's a good thing to do with somebody else.
1: Thank you very much. See you later.
0: Thank you.
1: Bye-bye. It's a few minutes away from the latest in the news. That's Emily Grenland, who is a Lifeblood spokesperson. Neil tried to get in contact with us. He's a texter. Can you just try and get in contact with us again, Neil? We had a story that we wanted to share. 0467 922 891. My telephone number 1300 222 891. It is time to go to the latest in the news. And after that, you have already heard from Damon Herriman on 891 Breakfast with Sonia and Jules, who is one of three stars for the show Art.
2: It's a great one for people who love the theatre, but it's also a great show for people who don't normally go to the theatre because it's 90 minutes. It's really funny. Bring that partner who goes, I don't like plays, and they'll like this one. I promise you.
1: Today, you get to meet Richard Roxburgh and Toby Schmitz. They're here for a chat with you right after two, and your chance to win a double pass to go and see Art.
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7: ABC News with Sophie Holder. Good afternoon. South Australia's Chief Public Health Officer says the state government is putting measures in place to get ahead of a rise in diphtheria cases. Six cases have been reported in South Australia following its spread from the Northern Territory, which has 133 cases and one likely death. Up to five cases have been reported in Queensland and about 79 in Western Australia. South Australian Chief Public Health Officer Nicola Spurrier says the government is also undertaking contact tracing.
8: So we're putting quite a significant effort into a vaccination program. We're looking at providing boosters to any Aboriginal person in our state if they haven't had a diphtheria booster in the last 5 years.
7: The Tasmanian government has formally apologised for the practice of human specimens being removed from autopsies without the knowledge of families and then given to a museum to be displayed. Adam Holmes reports.
9: Between 1966 and 1991, 177 human remains were stolen from autopsies and given to the R.A. Rodder Museum of Pathology in Hobart without the knowledge or consent of families. The public only became aware of the practice in 2024 as part of an investigation, and about 100 of the remains have been identified. Health Minister Bridget Archer delivered a formal apology in Parliament today.
10: It's important to remember that these were not just body parts. Or specimens or human remains. They were people.
9: Family members of some of those identified were present for the apology. Some are calling for further investigations into who knew what and when.
7: Southwest Sydney man accused of murdering his wife and two sons has had his case heard in court. Leah Harris reports.
11: The man was represented by his lawyer at Campbelltown Court this morning, where he faced three counts of murder. The 47-year-old was arrested last night after his wife and two sons, aged 12 and 4, were found dead inside their Campbelltown home around 8 p.m. The man was represented in court by his lawyer, Jawad Hussain, who said outside court that his client was distressed.
12: My client is pretty distressed at the moment. It's obviously a tragic set of circumstances.
11: The man will remain in custody until his next court appearance in July.
7: Heading overseas, the largest Muslim advocacy group in the US has condemned a shooting at a mosque as horrifying. Linda Gruen reports.
13: Three men have been killed at the Islamic Center of San Diego, and the two teenage suspects were found dead in a car nearby. Police Chief Scott Ball says officers first received a call from a mother about a runaway juvenile who believed her son was suicidal and reported that several of her weapons and vehicle were missing. Mr. Ward says the shooting happened as children were studying inside.
14: And I tell you what got me, watching the kids come running out,
4: Just thankful to be alive.
13: Police are investigating this as a hate crime.

0: time. The Council on American Islamic Relations has called it a horrific act of violence and says no one should ever fear for their safety while attending prayers or studying at school.
1: Back home now, a farmer from SA's southeast says locals weren't expecting the state government to propose lifting a ban on fracking in the region. The SA government will introduce legislation to overturn the 10-year ban early after it was imposed in 2018. The state Liberal Party and One Nation have said they won't support the proposal in Parliament, but fracking will still be permitted in the region once the ban lapses in 2028. Speaking alongside the Liberals today, farmer Tony Beck says he's been contacted by many farmers who are upset about the potential changes.
2: That date is the date that we were all preparing for. We weren't expecting to have to look into this and see what the situation was today and do the relevant research.
1: Premier Peter Malinauskas says southeastern states, including SA, could be facing a domestic gas shortage in a few years' time. He says domestic gas supply is needed.
3: In the middle of an energy crisis, where farmers, when I talk to them, the one concern they've got above all else is access to fertiliser. And you don't get fertiliser unless you have natural gas.

0: 19. Mount Gambier, showers increasing 16. Adelaide, a shower or two atop of 18. It's currently 17 degrees. Tomorrow, showers easing 20. Thursday, partly cloudy 20. Friday, also partly cloudy 20. Saturday, partly cloudy 19. ABC News.
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5: This is Afternoons with Joe Laverty on 891 ABC Adelaide, South Australia and Broken Hill.
6: Sally says the worst thing I ever took on a camping trip was a tent. Tried it once, tent didn't even come out of the car. Motels are much better. Alicia says I took a bread maker in my tent. Oh, I've just seen what it is that you took camping, Alistair.
7: Yeah, took a 40-inch flat screen and a PlayStation.
5: Joe Laverty.
6: 2:05, and I have your song quiz for you in just a moment. And in the next hour, we will give away one of those double passes that I have for art. It's a respectable time, Saturday matinee, lovely. Everyone's talking about it. You've already heard from Damon Herriman on 891 Breakfast with Sonia and Jules, one of three stars of the show Art.
8: It's a great one for people who love the theatre, but it's also a great show for people who don't normally go to the theatre because it's 90 minutes, it's really funny. Bring that partner who goes, I don't like plays, and they'll like this one, I promise you.
6: That is Damon Herriman. Jules, by the way, really likes Damon Herriman.
9: When I watch you act, Damon, I just forget you're Damon. I mean, you are so believable in every role you do.
6: I have the two other stars here for you today, Richard Roxburgh and Toby Schmitz. They're here for a chat. If you want to call and have a chat yourself, that's the best way because that's the way that you can win yourself a double pass to go and see the play for the matinee on Saturday. My telephone number, 1-300-222-891. I feel bad. I've just seen Damon's actually sitting outside. Is Damon here as well? He's sitting all by himself out there without us.
10: Yeah.
6: The
11: waves have had enough of him.
6: This is cruel, isn't it? We
10: told him he was banned for life. People are sick of hearing him pipe up about stuff.
6: I feel terrible. Damon, come on in, Damon.
10: Don't let him in.
6: Come on.
10: No, it's better without him, honestly.
11: I'm calling my agent.
10: You'll regret it. Oh, all right.
6: And I have a song quiz for you as well. Here it is, 0.3 of a second. There you go. Do you know what that is? This is not for you guys. This is for our listeners.
11: Gotcha.
6: Do you know what this song is? 1-300-222-891 if you know what that song is.
10: I reckon it's
5: Biggie. Live across Adelaide, South Australia and Broken Hill, this is Joe Laverty.
6: See, I get the sense, I'm already getting a sense of what Art the Play is like. It is a lot of fun just even having the three cast members in front of me interacting with each other now, three of Australia's favourite actors on stage at the same time in Adelaide for a show that would have been a pretty hard time getting some of these actors to sign up for it. Not sign up for this show in particular, but they're top Australian actors. Art by Yasmina Reza. And you've already heard from Damon on 891 Breakfast with Sonia and Jules. This is what he told them.
8: I heard, firstly, Richard Roxburgh was going to be one of the three actors, so there's a tick right there. And then I read it and went, OK, this is one of the best plays I've ever read and one of the funniest plays I've ever read with three of the best written characters I've ever read. It's a no-brainer, really.
6: And so I've got Richard Roxburgh, Toby Schmitz, and now Damon Herriman as well. Hello, Damon.
12: Hi.
10: Sorry, that word was tick, wasn't it?
12: It's a tick,
10: with a T.
12: An uncontrolled.
10: Yeah, no, okay, go ahead. No, it's okay.
12: It's a tick, a check mark, a positive aspect, yes.
6: So we have heard why you signed up. Richard, why did you sign up?
10: Oh, look, I thought that is, I mean, I was, I knew the play was from the 1990s, and I thought, has this play aged when they sent it to me? That's the first thing you ask, because, you know, I knew it had a great reputation, and I'd read it back in the day, and so I plunged into it, because sometimes you can be disappointed by this stuff, and I immediately was just roaring with laughter at a the words of a play.
6: God, just from reading
10: really
6: it yourself.
10: This is a boring explanation, isn't
6: no,
10: it?
6: No, I mean, this is what Damon said the same thing, reading and just how funny it was. So were you reading it by yourself and you're laughing out loud just reading it by yourself?
10: So that's

0: quite a good sign, isn't it?
1: And a very rare thing. It doesn't happen often because you're reading a play is hard. You know, you need it. The best way is to at least have a couple of mates reading all the parts. But you've got to be doing all different voices in your head. But it sings and it's actually a laugh out loud read.
2: And so what did you sign up for, Toby?
1: Well, I've been into the play since I first read a copy of it in the mid-90s when I was at drama school. A beaten-up copy of it got passed around a lot, and we all wanted to do some of the great monologues and scenes from it. And we would. We'd sit around, you know, our crummy share houses and making ourselves laugh reading it. So I've been really into the play for decades, and so has the rest of the world. This play has not really been stopped being produced somewhere on the face of the planet. It was sort of an instant hit, and it's been translated in many languages, and it's a great vehicle for three actors. And they can be three completely different kinds of actors, and yet the play still holds, and like a beautiful gem, it just turns in the round in the light, and you get a different kind of a laugh or a different kind of experience. So, yeah, the two blood-sucking ticks either side of me were definitely reason for me wanting to sign on as well. These are two cats who I've admired and enjoyed for ages, their rhythms and their acumen, their sharpness.
2: So I have heard Damon explain what the play is all about. Richard, can you explain?
0: The play is about three male friends and what happens when one of them does an incredibly stupid thing and buys a white rectangle and pays an extortionate amount of money for it. And his friend, who's really a reasonable guy and the voice of sanity, calls him on it, and the friendship falls into despair.
2: This is, as if I understand correctly from Damon's explanation, that it's about male friendships as much as it is anything, and it's written by a female playwright decades ago. Does she nail the male friendships aspect, do you think, Damon?
3: She really does. I mean, it's kind of remarkable that a 36-year-old French woman wrote this, and, you know, the amount of people that see this show and go, wow, it just feels like three middle-aged Australian men. You know, every man I know fits one of these, you know, character types. And, and I think, as Toby was saying, plays successfully all around the world and has since it was written 30 years ago. Because it's such a well-observed play about not only male friendship, I think friendship in general. You know, a lot of women have said, "Gee, I've had to think about," because it's about long-term friendship too. You know, and just how likely is it that those friends that you're sort of rusted onto from 20 years ago would be your friends if you met them today, and how much of your friendship is just the nostalgia and the fact that you've been mates for so long.
2: We were talking about friendship on our News of the Day panel because there was an article on Times of India, a beautiful article about friendships as you get older, and there's no real ceremony for when they die away inevitably, and how you go about making new friends. How is it for you making friends, male friends, in the world in which we live, Toby?
1: It's a fabulous question. Look, I sometimes look at my old school WhatsApp group and going, why on earth am I still on this? Sort of put people talking about cryptocurrency and things that I have no idea about.
2: That's like the third time crypto's come up on this program in the last 20 minutes.
1: And at the same time, look, I don't think I find it hard to make friends, but I'm very bad at having a sense of time. I'll meet a friend and they'll go, mate, it's been 15 years. And I'm like, really? I honestly thought that was yesterday. The kind of job that we're in, the industry that Damon and Richard and I are in, often involves a lot of instant trust with people that you admire, whether you have known them previously or not. You have to suddenly, without much rehearsal sometimes, be playing each other's lovers, enemies, family, whatever. And in that environment, you can invent, foster, ignite a friendship quite quickly, I think, actually, especially if you admire them. Whether you get to see them again or remember their birthday, that's a whole nother kettle of fish.
2: Mm. Yeah. The longevity aspect is often a problem with connecting so immediately with somebody and then hoping that it lasts. Are you making friends to this day, Richard?
0: Am I making friends? Yeah, I am. And I love that as a sort of you know, it's a significant part of this weird voyage that we're on is that very thing. I'm not a sort of far and wide person.

0: and I don't spread myself thinly. I'm kind of, you know, I guess I take my friendship seriously. One of the great things that really works for this play is that we're pals in life. I mean, I regard these two as dear friends in my life. So I think some of that translates, I'm sure some of that translates into the energy of the show on stage, because there's a complete trust. I mean, these morons can say whatever they like to me, and they do, and they have actually.
1: And our friendships, I think, have actually grown by doing the play, which is lovely too, because sometimes the opposite can happen. Yeah. You do a play with a mate and you're like, this is so cool. And then by the end of it, you're like, oh, don't like them anymore.
2: Yeah. I don't like the way they talk to their mother.
3: Yeah, that's right. Is every 90 minutes the same as the last 90 minutes you perform? Does it change?
0: No, they're really significantly different. And one of the weird things is an audience is its own kind of biome. Every audience brings its own ecosystem, and it might be that this audience has got a couple of cacklers or some chortlers in, and that influences and gradually influences in a really significant way the sense of inhibition in a house. Or it might be a more kind of studious and reserved audience, and so it's really a different species. It's like the fourth character in the play.
2: Yeah.
0: So we find it quite different each time, which is also the measure of a really good work, is that it can sustain being quite different, having quite different energies throughout each time we do it.
3: This is 891 ABC, Adelaide, South Australia and Broken Hill. You have the three stars of art, Richard Roxburgh, Toby Schmitz, Damon Herriman, and I do have a double pass to give away today to go and see the matinee on Saturday. How's the vibe on a matinee? I've been saying this is probably the best time you can go. You're not up late. It's a nice middle of the afternoon thing. How is the vibe for a Saturday matinee usually?
1: It's been great, hasn't it?
2: It's been really great. It's been some of our best shows straight
3: great.
2: Up.
3: Yeah. That's what I thought. Surely that's for a certain age. 2 o'clock on a Saturday, perfect time to go.
1: Yeah, there's
3: some
1: a good
3: fun.
1: Mix of people at that time. And I mean, look, this show is kind of unbreakable in terms of the laughs. It's a really, really funny 90 minutes. People are laughing more than they've ever laughed at a show before, certainly more than we've ever experienced in a theatre. But there's something particular about that Saturday matinee, I think, often has a particular pep in its step.
2: Yeah. Yeah. I think there's some observation I've been making about Saturday matinees, and it's a working theory, but when we started out in theatre, it'd often be slightly derided as the blue rinse set who'd come along, sort of our grandparents' sort of generation. Well, cut to 30 years later, the boomers are in, and they're ex-hippies, you know. They've all got a bit more rock and roll in them, plus the kids or contemporaries who that's the only time they can actually go see a play because they're either at uni or they're working nights, and sometimes we get our industry friends in, that's the one they'll catch. So it's often a good mix.
3: That is such a good point. You've got the boomers and they don't mind a Chardonnay.
2: Yes.
3: At lunch,
2: well
3: and
2: played.
3: So that would probably play into it a little bit as well. Speaking about laughing out loud, I happen to be looking at your Instagram, Toby, and I see that you have a bit of a side task, side hustle, doing book reviews.
2: Oh, look, I work in my family's secondhand bookshop, Elizabeth's bookshop in Sydney. So I do shifts there. And, yeah, I can't stop myself. I'm finding, I mean, I just found an incredible first edition of Peter Brook's The Empty Space up in the library they've got here for the State Theatre Company. And I just checked out online how much it's worth. It's worth a stonking amount. But I've got an eye for crazy finds, especially in a secondhand bookshop where the stock is always rotating. And I like to sort of post things online about them.
3: I have taken a few notes, if you don't mind me sharing. Yeah. So you've got book reviews. The Film Director's Bag of Tricks is the title of the book. The Film Director's Bag of Tricks, Get What You Want for Writers and Actors. And the staff review in your penmanship says, I'm guessing money is mentioned later in the chapter.
2: Get What You Want from Actors.
3: Then there's Too Late, How We Lost the Battle with Climate Change. Your review was one word, giggle fest. And this was really caught my eye. Don Dunstan's Australia 1978. And the review was, yes, yes, yes.
2: Yeah.
3: And that was it.
2: That's it.
3: What do you mean? Yes, yes, yes. What does that
2: you
3: mean?
2: You see the photo? I mean, he's probably surely in his incredible walking socks and shorts.
3: Oh, yes.
2: There's a fashion tick right there.
3: He really is.
2: I think for anyone in the arts in this country knows that Don Dunstan lies right at the heart of something very special. And you can even feel it just being in Adelaide, that the appreciation of the arts, putting money aside to look after them, the festival itself, things to be extremely proud of and to keep, obviously, fostering. But Don Dunstan, even though he's slightly before my time, remains a sort of iconic hero for me because of what he did for the arts, not just in this state, but in the Southern Hemisphere.
3: And his fabulous choice in fashion, of course.
2: Yeah, and then there's that.
3: We're not letting you go anywhere, Damon. Lots of people are texting saying, you know, he went to Marden High School. He went to Marden High School, so naturally was in the school production and took the lead role, says Ian of Salisbury Heights.
1: Oh, wow. Well, you know what? I don't want to correct Ian, but I think he's talking about the production of The Music Man, which I played the role of Charlie Cowell, which my dad had played. Hi, Dad. He's probably listening. Dad, Mum and Dad live in Adelaide still. Yes, I wasn't the lead role. I didn't play, what was his name? Who was the lead in The Music Man?
3: Doesn't matter. Feel like you were the lead.
1: Yes,
3: you could have been
1: the tree, but
3: you were taking the centre stage
1: the
3: and outshining everyone
1: else. The Marden High School bit is correct, yes. Hi to everybody from Marden High.
3: And Richard, while I was doing a little bit of looking into you, oh, by the way, I think I heard Sonia say to you she was late to Love Thy Neighbour.
1: Love My Way.
3: I haven't watched it yet, but on Sonia's review, I'm feeling
1: it's
3: like
1: a good one. It's a great show.
3: I was really late to Rake. I've only just watched like back to back seasons in the last 12 months.
2: What a fun binge!
3: Really, really late.
0: And you are really late.
3: Yeah, and it was fantastic and aged so well. You must be happy with that.
0: Look, it was a beautiful thing to do. It was many beautiful years with a really wonderful bunch of lunatic friends. Because one thing that you don't often get in this line of work is the opportunity to go back year on end and join up with the same people again. So a lot of the time, as you were talking about before, it's kind of peripatetic. You finish a job and you move on to the next one. You don't tend to see those people. So friendships can kind of, you know, it can be tricky in that way to gather those. But working on that show with that really fine bunch of people it was beautiful.
3: Mm. It was excellent. I watched it episode after episode. I binged it. It did take me a little while to get through all the seasons, but I got there in the end. And the way that it ended, there is room for it to come back. Any intention of bringing it back? Just for even one? Maybe even a stage show, a nice matinee?
0: What about a Christmas special?
3: A Christmas special, matinee Christmas special. That'd be lovely.
0: Yeah. Room for all.
3: But you've also got an economics degree at the ANU, am I right there?
0: Mm.
3: Any commentary on the latest federal budget that you'd like to add?
0: Look, how long have we got? I mean, I've got some observations. Yeah, I mean, I just like essentially, I thought it was fine work.
3: Really?
0: Cheers from me, and and I'm on the end that's theoretically going to suffer the most from it. But I do think, anyway, that's
3: cheers
0: my,
3: from you. Okay,
0: that's my economic input.
3: Because others are saying it's the worst budget since 1993.
0: They are.
3: Yeah, but that's not you.
0: No, well, I think that at some point, we're going to have to bite some very hard bullets, and it's not going to be pretty, but the kids need a shot, and we kind of need to get out of the road of that in some way, and it's not going to be pretty.
3: That quote probably just made the news. I have to leave. Anyway, sorry. Toby, Damon, do you want to comment on the federal budget?
1: I don't have the economics degree, so I'm going to leave that one.
3: That doesn't matter. It really doesn't matter. There's so many people who do not
0: stick
3: know what they're talking about.
0: Make a few enemies. Come on, mate. I have.
3: Well, Damon, we've heard Damon's pitch as to who should come and see it. Final words from Toby and Richard. Toby, would you like to say who should come and see this and why?
2: There is no way around the fact that this play isn't hilarious. The laughter starts early and then you can feel the waves starting, and by the end people are shrieking and they have let themselves over to a 90-minute huge dopamine hit, which we're receiving as well. And so anyone who wants to have that feeling, which I hope is everyone, the place for them, it really is.
1: I just want to add as a tangent, our friend's 10-year-old said, this was one of the highlights of my life, seeing this play. Now, this is not a play for kids, but it just shows you how much fun it is.
3: Yeah, I'd read in an article that you were thinking about taking your child who was 8 years old. Did you end up taking a
0: Luna
3: child?
0: Luna came along. Yeah, she's been a bit of a mascot. Yeah, so she recently watched it from the wings and she tested me on my lines. She bleeped out the swear words, but she didn't know that bugger was a swear word. And so that used to get it. So I do have some.
3: Did
0: very
3: you then have to explain what it was?
0: No, I did not.
3: Parenting.
0: I
3: mean,
0: I
3: just let, well done.
0: That go through to keep my
2: OED.
0: But she thinks it's hilarious as well. I mean,
3: it's good taste.
1: It is kind of a play for it. Really is. It sounds like the way just say it really is a play that everybody enjoys. We none of us have seen such happy crowds leaving a theatre in any of our careers.
3: I've got a call for you from Anne, who has a very important question. Go ahead, Anne.
4: I do. Hi, guys.
0: Hello.
4: I'm fascinated by actors because in a play such as the one you're doing now with only three of you, there must be lots of dialogue. How long does it take you to learn all this and to remember it?
3: Good question.
2: It's one of the most oft-asked questions, Anne, and therefore a good one. And I hate to say it, but the answer's a little boring, and that is you just drill them. You have the script and you don't stray too far from it. It lives in the bathroom with you and on the kitchen bench, and you drill them like one would for an exam. And doing it with your co-actors, that helps, but eventually you've just got to memorize it.
1: The rehearsing them also I find helps, like the fact that you're walking around rehearsals. Well, it depends. I mean, Richard sort of turned up knowing most of his lines, so he didn't really have a script in his hand. I kind of like learning them in the rehearsal while I'm doing the rehearsal. I've also started using an app where I record all the lines and listen to them. So
3: smart.
1: You sort of just have them in your head, not necessarily taking them in, but hearing them like a song on the radio so that when you eventually do go to learn them, they're kind of already in there a bit.
3: That is such a good idea. There's a show on ABC iView by Anne Edmonds and starring Kitty Flanagan called Bad Company. I don't know if you've had a chance to see it yet. Very funny. But it's set in a theatre that is going broke, and there's a theatre type who is endlessly doing ridiculous vocal warm-ups and lying on the ground and letting the light come in through various orifices and so on. Is that how you guys warm up? Do you have these eccentric theatre warm-ups that you do as well?
0: Yes, all of the above, all of the light, all of the orifices. it's an incredibly irritating environment for any civilian to be around. But you do come in and you hear the sort of and mini-mini-ma. Like there's a lot of that stuff going on.
2: In with love, I say to Dame every night before we go on stage in the wings. I say, in with love, you know.
3: What does that mean?
2: Well, just receive the love that's out there and out with hate on a big breath, and it's a great place to start any storytelling.
3: That's beautiful. Yeah. I feel like that's not necessarily your mantra though, Richard, just from the vibe that I've got.
0: No. No, I don't do that one.
2: Which has a sort of a stamping sort of Bushido thing going on from his side of the stage.
0: Yeah, he's like sort of the theatre of cruelty.
1: He sort of beats himself up physically seconds before going on. It's quite a sight to behold.
3: Interesting. Mm. You should sell back pastas to that. People who buy money to go and see that. That's my idea. I demand a cut. Thank you so much for coming in. It's been really good to spend some time in your company. See you later. Thank you, Damon.
1: Thank you for letting me come and be allowed in the room.
3: I just see you staring through the glass. I thought, we can't have this. So thank you, Damon Herriman, Toby Schmitz, Richard Roxburgh, and Art. It's at Her Majesty's Theatre. And I have a double pass to the matinee. So we'll decide who is going to win. Everyone who's come on for a chat today is in the running. There's still a chance to come on and have a chat, by the way. So my telephone number, 1300 222 891. We'll do your song quiz after this.

0: live across Adelaide, South Australia and Broken Hill. 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
1: 2:30 on 891 ABC Adelaide, South Australia and Broken Hill. George has given me a call from McGill. We've been talking about capital gains tax and a lot of pushback, particularly from small business and startups, saying this is just going to ruin everything for us. How do you feel about it? You're a small business owner yourself, George?
2: Yeah, that's right. We've got a few properties around the place and have had for years and years and years. But I can talk to you about this for a long time. But simply, what I want to say, we're pretty small time, not million, multi-million years, nothing like that. But the point of the matter is, my rents for my people are probably 25% cheaper than the market rate, what I could be getting. And trust me, my brother's not too happy about that, but that's another story. During COVID, we didn't raise the rents for nearly 4 years. And I'm still playing a bit of catch-up, I suppose. But the point is, the rent is probably 25% cheaper than I could be asking. Now, we've got a discretionary trust. The income gets distributed, and I pay my marginal rate of tax, right? So I'm a bit nervous. From, you know, whatever the tax rates are. And with these changes, I'll be paying, well, the trust is going to now be paying. I'll be paying personal tax, but the trust will be paying, which indirectly I'll pay anyway, we'll be paying 30 cents in the dollar from dollar one. So effectively what I'm trying to say is my tax bill is going to triple.
1: Mm-hmm.
2: And what that means is I'm going to have to pass it on to the tenants. And I can tell you for a fact that there's two or three of my tenants who will probably end up homeless over this.
1: And you feel like, Even though you know it'll end in possible homelessness, that this is something that you have to do.
2: Well, that's right. I can't carry it. I mean, my tax bill is going to go, let's say, from $5,000, which I'm happy to pay that, $5,000-$6,000. It's all legitimate, PAYG, blah, blah, blah, because it gets distributed to us. And I pay my personal tax, which I've been paying for years.
1: Mm.
2: But now the trust will be paying that. So instead of paying $5,000, I'll be paying 15.
1: Mm.
2: And that's half of it. So our tax bill is going to be around about, I don't know, nearly $60,000, which is outrageous. I'll be working, like I said, to pay the government. But anyway, the main reason...
1: But this is how it works, isn't it, George? And you illustrate the point perfectly that any business, anyone who's going to be hit with increased taxes... is going to pass it on. It gets passed on to the consumer. It gets passed on to the renter. It gets passed on. So ultimately, those who are at the bottom of the chain, they're the ones who end up really feeling it.
2: Well, what I'm going to do is I have to rearrange my affairs in the next 18 months, 12, 18 months. But the point of the matter is I'm not a greedy person. I've given our people, you know, say I'm charging $300 a week for one of the units. I could be charging $400 easily. Or more, easily. And I get a buzz out of the tenants in the past who have saved that money and said, hey, Bronk, I've saved the deposit, I'm buying my own house. Well, that's fantastic.
1: Mm.
2: That's fantastic. But unfortunately, I'm going to have to lift the rents up, and I hate doing that. I feel bad.
1: Yeah.
2: So what are you going to do?
1: Well, you sound like you are a very thoughtful and considerate landlord, George. And if you feel like this is what you have to do, imagine anybody else who takes an altruistic approach like you are probably feeling exactly the same way. So it wouldn't just be your tenants who are going to have this experience. No. I wouldn't have thought.
2: Yeah, but I've got long-term people that have been there for 20 plus years, and I can tell there's three people in particular who won't be able to absorb this, and I'm not sure what they're going to do.
1: Mm.
2: So anyway.
1: Thank you, George, for the chat.
2: Anyway. Yeah. And I love your voice, by the way. You've got a great voice.
1: Thank you.
2: Right, enjoy the rest of your day.
1: Thank you, George. See you later. Bye-bye. Bye-bye. My telephone number, 1300 222 891. It's just after 3:25. We do have to have a go at your song quiz, so here you go. That's what I've got for you. John in Aberfoyle Park thinks it might be Sister Golden Hair by America. Ooh! No, it's not. Is it Love Her Madly by The Doors? It is not. Is it, that was Bill who thought it was that, is it Hotel California? No. I feel like we need to hear it again. Okay, that's what we've got. Is it REM Losing My Religion, asked Paul in Campbelltown? It is not. Is it My Sweet Lord by George Harrison? Oh, gosh, that started to sound a lot like it. Let's listen again. If you think you know what it is, 0467 922 891.
0: Welcome to Afternoons with Joe Laverty on 891 ABC Adelaide, South Australia and Broken Hill.
1: I think George did a very good job of explaining how when budgets change, they become tighter, when the cost of living starts to bite, our behaviours start to change. And for a lot of people, most people I would say, it's very, very tempting. In fact, it makes a lot of sense to go for the lowest cost option. But of course, there is a deeper price to be paid in some cases where you go for the cheapest version of anything that you can buy. Every dollar overseas that you buy on an overseas product could go to a local business, a creator, a craftsperson. But you have to make that decision about whether or not it's worth the extra dollar to support someone local. Someone in that position is Jason MacArthur, who is an artist and designer in Broken Hill and went viral only a few months ago. Can you remind us about your tote bag story, Jason?
3: Yeah, hi. So it was just a Japanese singer doing a music video here in Broken Hill, and one of his crew bought some souvenirs, of which one of them was a tote bag. He gave the tote bag obviously to Fujikaze, and he was seen on a documentary, and it just went from there. People just wanted to have the same thing that he had, and I was lucky enough to have that item that I'd painted the original painting of.
1: And then what was it like when you started to realise something has happened?

0: generally happen to you that are positive. Do you really feel that way about your whole life up until this moment?
1: Yeah, look, I've always, unfortunately, I guess it's a trait. I've always been a glass half empty sort of person, and I'm a very sort of emotional person, and I just take things to a lot of things happen that shouldn't, or I make decisions that I shouldn't, or there's been a lot of different scenarios throughout my time, and I'm lucky that I've got a very good wife and kids that support me all through this, and my mother's been very supportive, and but yeah, it has been very hard for me to accept positive. I've been sort of used to being taken in a negative light, and I've always battled with my and stuff as well in my life. I've got the greatest speller in the world. I was never great at school, but I was reasonably good at most sports and was able to hold my own and in that regard in the junior sense. And then I found greyhound racing and the greyhound fraternity in Adelaide at the time in the 1980s, 1990s. They basically all took me under their wing and helped guide me through things. And and then I went through a very deep depression and moved from Adelaide to Broken Hill, and that's how I came up here. It was sort of I had to get away from the situation that I was in. It was self-inflicted, and I was very lucky to have a very good friend support me, and he's still my best friend to this day. And it's just been things. It's been hard for me to accept positive things into my life, but I'm slowly getting a little bit more confident about accepting praise rather than negative stuff.
0: So with that experience, everything that you've been through, when you went viral and your tote bags became a big hit in Japan and suddenly things were turning around, were you able to see that in a positive light?
1: Yes, I did see it in a positive light. I was still probably overwhelmed. We've had our shop for roughly, we're in our 13th year, and I sell a lot of merchandise, souvenir type items, which a lot of it has my paintings on it, and I never really looked at it that way. It was sort of like, oh, these people are buying a souvenir, but people kept saying, people like your art, and when are you going to start to realise that this might be a bit, this is a talent. I still don't even like saying that, it's because it sounds to me like I'm gloating, and I don't like that gloating. And I've always found it hard to believe it. But when this happened, and then the idea of having an art exhibition was introduced, and we thought, well, let's just give it a try, and then it seemed to work very well. Then there was the odd comment about, oh, well, you wouldn't have made it if it wasn't for this artist and all that. And that's directly probably true. It wouldn't have been happening because of him. And so I sort of took a step back again. But I am starting to appreciate more. And I've always been tried to be very respectful to people who do pass on positive comments to me. I just don't know how to accept them well. Always stuttering around and stammering, just sort of looking for a place to look, because I just get embarrassed about positive stuff.
0: Yeah. Well, you're beautifully spoken, Jason. You have everyone who's listening just absolutely hanging on every word you're saying. Jason MacArthur, who is an artist and designer in Broken Hill. And we're talking about the importance of buying local, because there is this news story which you can find on ABC News, which says that the sellers, local makers in Australia, are being inundated by products from overseas, in particular Shein and Temu and the likes, some of those ripping off some artists in Australia, and those people who are making their own things just begging people to buy local. How important is it that we spend our money locally, Jason?
1: To me, it's really important. I mean, we live in Broken Hill, so it's an isolated town, most things of the line that I sell in merchandise sales or souvenir type items are hard to find. But what I do try is I always try the locals first. Now, a lot of the times I can't

0: can't match things, you know, like a leaf saucer. But my coffee cups, for example, I get them printed in Broken Hill. Sure, I pay a little bit extra, but it's okay. Like, I'm happy to pay a little bit more, and I don't make huge margins on them or anything like that, but at least I'm giving another Broken Hill business some business, and I'm able to sell a good product, and they do a very good job with it. And you know, but then outside of Broken Hill, if I can't get it done in Broken Hill, I then always try Australia first. So like, we've just set our website, my website, up for my art, which is just my name, jasonmacarthur.com. And I'm proud to say that everything that's on that website is definitely printed at least in this country. So I try my best to have it totally made in Australia, but that's sometimes extremely difficult. But I absolutely try my best to get it made in Australia, or printed in Australia at worst, because I just feel that it's important with the current economical crisis that we're facing, and everyone's under the pump. And if I can save someone a dollar, I'm happy to do it. Sometimes they may pay a little bit extra, but most people are then happy to pay it. It's, you know, it's a win-win. And I'm not going to, you know, say to people that come into my shop that everything here is made in Australia, because it's not. But I certainly try first to do it that way, because I really want to keep everyone going as much as I can.
1: Jason, it's been wonderful to speak with you. It went in unexpected directions, which I really appreciate your candour. Thank you.
0: No, you're welcome. Thank you.
1: Bye-bye. Jason Macarthur, who is an artist and designer in Broken Hill, bit of a legend, actually. On 891 ABC Adelaide, South Australia and Broken Hill, we will go through your song quiz right after this.
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1: So it's only 0.3 of a second, and it turns out a lot of songs sound a bit like this. Is it Wish You Well by Bernard Fanning? No. Love that song. No, it's not. Is it The Church, Unguarded Moment? No. That's one of my favourite songs, and it's not that. Is it Angie, The Rolling Stones? No. James, hello, James. How are you going this afternoon? What's the highlight of your day so far?
4: Oh, probably this, Joe, actually.
1: Being the winner. Being the winner of the song quiz. Do you play every day?
4: The song quiz? No, not at all. No, it's just I happened to be in the car and thought, that is, am I allowed to say it now or not?
1: Yeah, give it away.
4: That is The Church, Under the Milky Way Tonight.
1: Well done. So you're not playing every day. You just happen to get lucky today.
4: Very much so, very much so. Yep.
1: Well, thank you for playing along. You go and enjoy the rest of your afternoon.
4: Thank you very much, and enjoy the song.
1: Yeah, it's a great one. It's Under the Milky Way. It is by The Church. Different song. ABC Adelaide, South Australia and Broken Hill.

0: the church under the Milky Way. Congratulations to Tony, Alicia, Duncan, Frosty, David, Stoney, Graham, and many, many more. And before I bring Nikolai Bauhartz into the conversation, David's in Parafield Gardens. Hi, David.
1: Hi.
0: You were just listening to that chat that we were having just a moment ago with Jason MacArthur, and you wanted to add something to it?
1: Yes. You were talking about, you know, the blue rinse set of the 60-year-olds of the past mixed with the rock and roll gender equivalent these days. I was at the James Rain concert on Friday night, and I'm in that age range myself. I'm 62, and it just, I was amazed to see so many 50 to 60-year-olds screaming their lungs out to songs like Downhearted. And not only that, but having stood up for 5 hours to enjoy the concert. And I sort of thought it was funny that I don't see myself as that old. The self-deception was amazing.
0: Mm. Do you find, though, I mean, you've still obviously got, you've got the rock in you and you've got the good times and everyone's still got that fire inside them, but you're a bit more discerning about when you unleash it.
1: Yeah, a little bit, I would imagine, yes.
0: Yeah, I reckon. David, thank you very much for the chat. See ya.
1: Bye-bye.
0: Bye-bye. David at Parafield Gardens. I did say that everybody who comes on the wireless today and has a chat is eligible to win one of the double passes I have to give away to Art. And by popular demand, we've decided to give it to Shane in Brompton, who initially he was calling about, you know what, we'll find out.
2: I spoke to Peter O'Brien in depth, and we talked about Doctor Who, because I'm a fan, and he actually was in Doctor Who. I said, I was joking, oh, we've got to have an Australian doctor. And he then told me that he actually got asked to be the doctor.
0: So are you saying Peter O'Brien was asked to be the doctor?
2: Yes, he told me that.
0: Shane and Brompton, well done. You are the winner today. I do have another double pass that I'll give away, but maybe tomorrow, maybe sometime between now and Saturday, because that's when the gig is. Nikolai Bauhartz, hello.
3: There are still parts of me, there are bits of me that still feel like, I'm probably 25,
0: yeah,
3: maybe 23.
0: Yep.
3: And then like recently you go to a gig. I went to see Augie March a while ago at the Gov and just forgot that standing up for a long time
0: hurts your back. How was Augie March? I would have loved to have gone to that.
3: They're always great. They're always great. Glenn Richards, the singer, is always a bit grumpy. I think I've seen them a bunch of times, and I love them and love him, but he just gets grumpy about things on stage, and it's kind of almost not quite an Augie March gig if he doesn't go, if there's a little bit of feedback, and he thought his voice was going a bit, and he kind of was like, oh, I'm not going to be able to hit the high notes, and everyone in the crowd is like,
0: just go for the octave. You know, it's fine.
3: Yeah, yeah. But no, they were excellent. It was a very good gig.
0: Oh, a lovely text came through saying, really love listening to all the interesting people and their stories with genuine interest and empathy over the last few days. Thank you so much for that lovely text. Yeah, we just, you know, sometimes you don't, when you don't expect it and you're talking to anyone and they reveal themselves in an honest and open way, and you feel like this connection with people that you don't often get in our modern fast-paced life, and to share those moments, pretty special.
3: Absolutely.
0: I have those moments with you often, Nikolai.
3: It's one of the, I mean, it's a real blessing that we have, really, isn't it, to be able to kind of chat to so many people and from so many different walks of life that you otherwise might not feel comfortable. It's kind of the social construct of some bit weird to just go up to someone and go, hey, tell me something deeply personal about yourself.
0: I often do that, not that. I'll talk to people in the street. And
3: will you?
0: I talk to people in the street all the time.
3: How? I just comment
0: on something that they're doing, or say, oh, did you see such and such? And sometimes you get into a bit of banter with them, and that's fun. And then sometimes they really don't like it. They don't like you talking to them. They don't want you commenting on it. Most of the time I think people are pretty open to just a bit of side banter, even though you don't know them, in the supermarket or you're walking past them on the footpath. Or
3: I cannot remember the last time I just tried to initiate conversation with someone random on the streets.
0: You should try.
3: Yeah, maybe I should.
0: Everyone will know it's you, though, because it'll be awkward at first.
3: Yeah. Well, okay, no,
0: hang on, that's Nikolai off the radio trying to initiate banter.
3: I can pretty much guarantee a level of awkwardness no matter the situation. Don't worry, that I can offer in spades.
0: My kids are like, Mum, don't you dare.
3: If they see me going,
0: I'm going to go and say something, and then, don't you dare, Mum, don't you dare.
3: Yeah, I can just imagine. And then them going, we don't have a mother.
0: Yeah, she'll walk away.
3: I don't know who that woman is over there.
0: Look, I've talked too much now, and I've not enough time to find out what's on your wonderful show. So what's coming up?
3: Right. Oh, no.
0: No, we do. We've got 2 minutes, but I could spend 15 minutes.
3: Yes, well, actually, there's quite a bit that we'll be talking about, which is rather good, because otherwise...
0: Yes, lucky, because that's what you're paid to do.
3: You know, for a long, feels like a long time now, particularly people living on the York Peninsula, but in other parts of the state as well, have had a real problem with power reliability. You know, these insulators that get clogged up with dirt and then they trip and then power gets lost. In some cases, we saw for quite a long time and a lot of residents affected. Well, SA Power Networks has announced a $10 million project to try and fix it. So they're going to buy a bunch of new insulators.
0: Oh, good.
3: They're going to use a silicon spray some of the other ones.
0: Very good.
3: So I'm going to find out how that all works and what kind of a difference it will make. Because obviously, you know, if you're a resident, annoying if you lose the power, but it can have more serious ramifications than annoyance as well. You know, we've heard from a number of business owners who've said, you know, well, the fridges go off for long enough, goodbye to all
0: tens of thousands of dollars worth of
3: stock.
0: Produce.
3: Yeah.
0: Remember that cake lady who had just thousands of dollars worth of cakes completely spoiled?
3: Yeah, so we'll be talking about that. You might remember hearing about the Canvas hack recently. This was the university database.
0: Yep.
3: Well, the company paid the ransom, which you don't hear that often. So we're going to find out about, should you ever pay a ransom to hackers? Like, they have. But normally you hear...
0: I don't think I'd be announcing that we did that, if that was me. Yeah. How do we know that?
3: Normally you hear, you know, we don't negotiate with terrorists, that kind of line. But, you know, in this instance, it's happened. And we're going to talk about a potential new sleep apnea drug that might help people who have sleep apnea maybe not need to use a CPAP mask every night.
0: Excellent. Show coming up, Varieties Galore with Nikolai Balhartz on Drive. Thank you very much for your company today. Thank you to Stephen and Emma for producing the program. It's time for the news.
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0: ABC News with Sophie Holder. Good afternoon. South Australia's Chief Public Health Officer Nicholas Spurrier says the state government is looking at ways to tackle rising diphtheria cases. These include contact tracing, a significant vaccination program, and booster shots for all Aboriginal South Australians who haven't had a booster in the last 5 years. 6 cases have been reported so far in SA. Professor Spurrier says the potentially fatal disease is highly treatable.
1: As soon as we detect it, we can treat with antibiotics. And the other important thing to know is there is actually an antitoxin available. It's not something that we use very often because it's a very uncommon infection. So what we've done in South Australia is made sure that we do have some available.
0: Premier Peter Malinauskas says the timeline for a final investment decision into the state's $5 billion Northern Water project could be delayed by another year. The SA government is proposing to construct a desalination plant and connect a pipeline to supply water to mining operations in the state's far north. A decision on the project's future was expected this year before its main customer, BHP, delayed making a call on expansion plans at its Olympic Dam site. Mr. Malinauskas says his government is continuing to work with BHP to ensure the project remains viable.
2: The Northern Water Project represents a very significant engineering endeavour in its own right, which comes at expense, and we're only going to do that if it makes economic sense for South Australia into the long term. And we can't do that unless we know that we have a bankable demand for the water at the right price.
0: The families of deceased people who had their body parts taken to a Tasmanian museum unlawfully have received a formal apology from the state government. The University of Tasmania's R.A. Rodder Museum kept the body parts without consent between 1966 and 1991. The coroner found pathologists may have actively sourced specimens from autopsies and the relevant minister was aware of the issue. Meg Webb is an independent member in Tasmania's upper house and says today represents an important step forward, but more needs to be done.
3: Today's apology is incredibly important. It's a really significant step that must be taken, that we as a state accept responsibility that this terrible thing happened and apologise for it. It won't fix things for these families, but it's the important next step here.
0: Heading overseas, organisers of the latest aid flotilla for Gaza say Israeli forces have detained 11 Australians attempting to break Israel's maritime blockade. The Department of Foreign Affairs and Trade says it also believes the Australians have been detained and is urgently seeking confirmation of their welfare. Their whereabouts and well-being are unknown at this stage. DFAT has repeatedly warned Australians against joining such efforts. The Russian President Vladimir Putin is due to arrive in China in the coming hours for a summit that will be closely watched by the US. Mr. Putin will meet with the Chinese leader Xi Jinping less than a week after US President Donald Trump wrapped up his own trip to Beijing. China has become Russia's top trading partner and is now the main customer of Russian oil and gas. And Mr. Putin says he hopes to finalise a deal on cooperation in that sector. The Financial Times is meanwhile reporting that President Xi told Mr. Trump that Mr. Putin might end up regretting his invasion of Ukraine. Back home now, the Federal Treasurer says consultations are ongoing with small business startups amid proposed changes to the capital gains tax discount. There's been a coordinated social media campaign by a number of businesses criticising the reforms announced in last week's budget. The startup sector wants to be carved out, with leading figures warning any alterations will send investment overseas. Jim Chalmers says some of the policy details are still being finalised.
4: We're engaging with the startup sector. It's a very, very important part of our economy, a small part of our economy, and we want it to be bigger. That's where a lot of the dynamism and productivity will come from into the future, and that's why we flagged specifically in the budget. Recognising that startups have a different cost-based calculation, we said that on budget night.
0: On to South Australia's weather for today. Isolated showers about the agricultural area, contracting to southern coasts in the evening. Port Lincoln, partly cloudy, 18. Port Pirie, shower or two, 19. Remark, possible shower, 19. Mount Gambier, showers increasing, 16. Adelaide, shower or two, a top of 18. It's currently 17 degrees. Tomorrow, showers easing, 20. ABC News.
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7: Is there an interdependence there between, you know, you've got to have the solar to get the battery, or in terms of the portable side of things, could you bypass solar effectively and say, look, I just want the battery to get the free energy in the middle of the day?
8: There's not a technical reason why you can't do that. Probably the big barrier is the federal government's subsidy for cheaper home batteries requires you to have solar panels.
5: Drive.
7: Where it is 3:05. Thanks so much for your company this afternoon of the program. Much to discuss over the hours to come, including some pretty significant news from SA Power Networks. They'll be joining you later on this afternoon to explain a $10 million program that's just been announced to try and fix the intermittent power outages, and in some cases significant and lengthy power outages, particularly on the York Peninsula. They'll be upgrading a number of insulators and undertaking some other work. So we'll find out how much of a difference that will make. To what degree will that bring reliability back to not only York Peninsula, but potentially other parts of the

0: state as well. We'll also be playing by the rules very soon too, this is an interesting one. If you've got a kind of a neighbourhood dispute, maybe it's a point of contention over a tree branch hanging over part of your property, or time to upgrade a fence, but the other party, your neighbour, doesn't want to do it. When do you call the lawyers in? Because you might think straight away, whew, you don't need to call the lawyers in for something like that. But there's an interesting point that's been raised around when do you need to get to that touch point, I suppose, of looking at getting some kind of legal eye cast over an issue, and the potential of leaving it too late. I wonder if that's something you've experienced, because I think for quite understandably for some people, there can be that tendency to think, oh, look, I don't really want to get lawyers involved. That seems like a bit of a step up. But then maybe you've suffered further on down the line and thought, gee, I wish I had. If you've got examples of that, love to hear from you. We'll talk through a couple of ways that could play out this afternoon. The text number, as always, is 0467 922 891. And later on this hour too, if you are somebody that's a bit of a music buff, particularly if you know a fair bit about South Australian music history, well, your services may well be required. You're probably pretty familiar with the South Australian Music Hall of Fame. It inducts bands or artists or musicians that have played a significant role to music, not only here in SA, but across Australia, and indeed in many cases internationally. They're looking for some new people to come in and help with trying to decide, well, who gets in to the SA Music Hall of Fame. Maybe, again, you've got someone that you think deserves that recognition. Maybe they're in there already, or that maybe there's an argument that they should be put in. If you've got thoughts on that, I'd love to hear from you on that a bit later on this hour as well. But at 3:08, if you've got sleep apnea, and more people do, it can be frustrating, for some people at least, to treat it. And one of the main ways that that's done at the moment is by wearing CPAP machines that keep your airways open over the course of the night, where it is pretty much as it does what it says on the packet, machines blowing air into your airways to help keep them open. But could there be an alternative? Well, a locally developed drug may provide just that. Professor Danny Eckert is director of the Adelaide Institute for Sleep Health at the Flinders Medical Centre at Flinders Uni as well. Danny, good to talk to you this afternoon.
1: Good afternoon, Nicolai and listeners.
0: So can we start with the challenges of some of the existing therapies? It's pretty simple in some ways. Some people don't like wearing the masks.
1: And look, you outlined that well. It's a pretty basic design, putting the mask on and blowing the air in. And as you highlighted, very effective if you're able to tolerate it. And CPAP, developed here in Australia, benefits millions of people around the world, but half or more of people who are prescribed CPAP therapy, you know, are unable to use it on a regular basis out to a year. So this is where we need to help all the other folks that can't tolerate the CPAP machine. And things like dental devices can be equally effective in many people. What's called a mandibular advancement splint to pull the jaw forward. Things that stop you from sleeping on your back, what we call supine avoidance devices, because your breathing tends to get better when you're sleeping on your side. There are some surgical approaches that can help. And now, thankfully, we are finally, I've been in this field for 25 years, and now we're getting some, drug options that may be suitable for certain people too.
0: And we're very keen to find out more about how they work in a moment, but maybe just before we get to that, in terms of people that have been diagnosed with sleep apnea and don't wear a mask because they can't tolerate it, what are the potential health effects if you know you've got it, but wearing the mask is really difficult for you?
1: And look, they are many. We can all appreciate when we don't get a good night's sleep that we don't feel as refreshed and as alert and productive the next day. Now, imagine if that's happening again and again throughout the night. You're getting enough duration of sleep, but the quality of that sleep is disrupted because your airway is closing off and your oxygen levels are going down. You're working harder to breathe. That's placing strain on the heart. You're not getting all those restorative benefits from the brain and central nervous system rejuvenation that

0: occurs with a good night's sleep. So you name it, any organ you think of is potentially adversely affected by, night in, night out sleep apnea. And of course, as I highlighted, the way you feel during the day it can be quite impaired as well.
1: And things like blood pressure as well, I think, as well, Danny?
0: Indeed, yes. You are about four times more likely to have high blood pressure if you've got severe untreated sleep apnea.
1: So in terms of the alternative that you've been looking at, what can you tell us about it?
0: Well, this was developed with my colleagues in Boston. And what we did here was took two existing drugs based on some animal research that came out of some very careful research done in Toronto in animals where they looked at, which neurochemicals are responsible for relaxing the muscles around the throat when people go off to sleep. Well, in rats in that case. And it turns out there's these two targets. One is called the noradrenergic system and the other is the muscarinic system. And we just took two drugs with those properties, gave them to 20 people with sleep apnea and measured actually what happened to their muscle activity when they went off to sleep. And we found that the muscles were three or four times more active when these drugs were on board versus a comparator placebo night. And so that was 7 or 8 years ago. And now here we are, down the road, and the first what we call phase three trial results actually just came out today, an American study where they studied nearly 650 people over 6 months and found similar benefits. By activating those muscles around the airway, it roughly halved people's sleep apnea severity.
1: Right. Am I right in saying that kind of goes to the core of the question of how sleep apnea occurs, of why? Because you understand on some level, and I know I'm kind of talking in layman's terms here, but when your body goes to sleep, a lot of things kind of tend to relax and aren't in as active a state. But obviously keeping your airway active is preferable.
0: Yeah, and look, that's as a scientist who's studied this upper airway for 25 years, that's why this structure is so interesting, because it's around, that throat area, anywhere from the back of the throat to the back of the nose, is surrounded by about 25 different pairs of muscles, and that allows us to speak, swallow, and of course breathe. So unlike further down the airway, the trachea, where it's quite rigid, the upper airway needs to be able to change shape and size. But if you've already got a bit of a narrow airway to begin with for a variety of reasons, maybe just you were born that way, maybe you've got some adipose tissue or extra weight that you're carrying around your neck or other structures, when you go off to sleep and those muscles around the throat relax, that's primarily what causes sleep apnea, that interaction between the muscles and your anatomy. There are a couple of other reasons as well, and that's what makes this quite complex and interesting to study. People get it for different reasons, but fundamentally they're the two reasons, and hence this is what this drug combination aims to specifically target and reverse.
1: So is your hope that if you can take this medication over time, it could replace the need for a CPAP, or would you likely still have to use one?
0: Look, this is a potential option for certain folks with a certain type of sleep apnea. Now, probably not for everyone. If your airway's really, really collapsible and that anatomy's really, really bad, just increasing the muscles three or four times may not be enough to correct that person's sleep apnea. But most people, their airway's, mild or moderately collapsible, and anything that would activate the muscles is likely to be beneficial. So, yeah, not for every single person, and some, like all drugs, there are potential side effects. So things like, because these drugs are not only waking up the muscles around the throat, they can also wake up the brain. And so if you're already a light sleeper or suffering from insomnia as well, which, 30 to 40% of people with sleep apnea also have insomnia symptoms, this would not be the right choice for those people.
1: Right, because it would help with one aspect, but maybe help you get to sleep in one aspect, or keep your breathing going while sleeping, but actually staying asleep would be harder.
0: Yeah, exactly. Yeah. You got it.
1: Okay. Does this, the work that you're doing here, does it change in a sense

0: what the, I guess, the focus of primary causes of sleep apnea are?
1: Look, that's been the focus of my career, and yep. And figuring that out. You know, when I entered the field 25 years ago, all the treatments were very much focused on that anatomical issue, trying to pull the jaw open with a mandibular advancement splint or a mouth guard, trying to blow air to keep that airway open, surgical approaches to make the airway space larger. But now we know the importance of the muscles that we've spoken about. And there are two other targets as well. One is that we mentioned a little bit. Some people are actually a light sleeper or have what we call a low arousal threshold. And it turns out your breathing is worse or more impaired during light versus deep sleep. So that's another cause for about a third of people with sleep apnea. And then finally, some people are just, when you're asleep, the main thing that keeps you breathing is carbon dioxide. And it turns out some people, again, about a third of everyone with sleep apnea, are just too sensitive to kind of minor changes in their CO2. And that can lead to periods where they stop breathing because they don't have enough CO2. So now that we've learnt all of those different causes, there are now work underway to try and target each one of those causes with different therapies, and some of those include drug approaches.
0: 17 past three is the time. You're on Drive on 891 ABC Adelaide, hearing from Professor Danny Eckert, who's director of the Adelaide Institute for Sleep Health at Flinders Medical and Flinders University. Ian on the text line says, what's this drug called? Is it available under prescription yet? So obviously there's a bit of interest, Danny, but it sounds like there's still obviously processes to run through.
1: Look, there are. It's currently under review in the United States with the FDA, and the hope is based on there's another study with a similar number of participants that looked out to a year that showed similar results. Once the FDA reviews that, the hope is that this will be available in the United States in the first quarter of next year. And then, of course, where it goes from there is dependent on how it's reviewed and seen by the regulatory bodies around the world, including Australia.
0: Okay. And then, of course, I guess potentially whether it would be put on a PBS and things like that?
1: Look, that's the next step, of course. Yep. For and I should say I'm not involved with those steps. I'm the scientist that helps understand how these work and whether it does indeed work. But yes, I imagine the folks that are involved in those processes, that's the steps they'll be going through.
0: Is there any indication whether the medication is more effective at, depending on how old you are?
1: Look, the studies included people of a wide range age, and the one that just came out today, the median age range was 58, and half of the participants were female. So the data at the moment it spans, you know, across wide age range, and there's no obvious suggestion that it works better in younger or older folks or vice versa at this stage.
0: And in terms of the potential significance of this, given that, like, we almost began the conversation saying that for a fair time the way that it's been managed is really through CPAP machines, the fact that this now, you know, potentially you could kind of have, I guess, different mechanisms working at the same time, might just be the medication, might be a combination of medication and the machine. How much of a, I mean, it's a cliche term, but game changer, how much of a shift is this for the way that sleep apnea is looked at?
1: Look, I think as we've learnt more about these different causes and we and others have been testing these different therapies, I think people with sleep apnea, and we're talking about nearly a billion of people around the planet, so this is incredibly common. I think they should have a lot of hope and enthusiasm that there are treatments that are coming that are going to be right for them if the CPAP doesn't work. Now, if you can tolerate the CPAP, that's great. And, you know, for some people, you know, been having terrible sleep, putting up with sleep apnea for a long time. We've talked about the health consequences and why that can be a problem. And they'll try CPAP and the next day, feel so much better. They'll start dreaming again, wake up without the headaches and feel refreshed. But as we've mentioned, that is because people get sleep apnea for different reasons, and that one third of people that are light sleepers, they do particularly poorly on sleep apnea for reasons you can imagine. And 15% of people in the population are claustrophobic and may not be able to wear the mask. So, I think you've highlighted there's all these different combinations that we can now start trying as we've got these different therapies, things like mouth guards, The other thing we haven't talked about that we and others are doing research on and is available in other places of the world are kind of like pacemakers for the tongue. So electrical stimulation devices that are implanted surgically to stimulate the nerves around the airway that control these muscles. And that can be a good option for many people as well.
0: Wow. So it kind of gives a little... not shock probably isn't the right word, but to keep those same muscles you were talking about in the throat to kind of go, hang on, stay active, stay active, stay active, that kind of thing.
1: Yeah, exactly. So little bit of energy to activate those muscles. And so some of those studies have been really exciting too, and we're running three at the moment actually at Flinders University.
0: Danny, another question, if you don't mind, before we let you go, on a kind of similar note, wondering, this person saying, I'm seeing on my social media a lot mouth taping, but also the kind of clips that you can put on your nose that open up, or say they'll open up your airways. I'm not sure if that's kind of a separate step aside from apnea or whether there's a correlation there. And if they work, I guess, too.
1: Yeah, look, when we go off to sleep, the preferred way to breathe is through the nose. So we should be naturally breathing through our nose when we go to sleep. It does a great job of humidifying the air and helps us breathe efficiently throughout the night. So if people are waking up and noticing they're breathing through their mouth or having issues breathing through their nose, people take the step that, well, based on that information, putting a bit of tape over the mouth might help. Actually, the evidence suggests otherwise. So although it seems like a good solution, and as I mentioned, so many people have got these issues, I can understand why people are reaching out for these. But the problem with just putting tape over, if you've already got a blocked nose or maybe you've got a deviated septum or some structural abnormalities in there, taping over the mouth might make it actually harder to breathe and make your sleep apnea worse. And, of course, when people aren't getting air, they're trying to breathe through their mouth, so that can be a sign of sleep apnea in itself. And just putting tape over the mouth won't fix the structural or anatomical problems that are kind of behind that. And I always worry a little bit when I hear this because, you know, the other factor is things like reflux are much more common in sleep apnea. And if you've got a bit of tape over your mouth or you've perhaps had too much to drink and then there's a risk of aspiration when people have got tape over their mouth. So not recommended and not really supported by the evidence.
0: Danny Eckert, always appreciate your time. Thank you so much.
1: You're welcome and sleep well.
0: Director of the Adelaide Institute for Sleep Health at Flinders Medical Centre and Flinders University as well. 3:23 is the time. Well, it can be said, good fences help make good neighbours. What happens, though, when a fence has some issues, getting a bit old, maybe starting to fall over? Well, in Play by the Rules today, we're going to look at the scenario where you and your neighbour, let's say you disagree about replacing an old boundary fence. So how does that tend to play out in terms of, well, who pays for it, what type of fence, where does the boundary line sit? And if things start to escalate, well, when do you call in a lawyer? We'll be talking about that very soon. After we hear from David Bowie, this is Gene Genie.

Ozzy on York's great song, good to hear David Bowie, and the Gene Jenny very heartily agree. Now, speaking of music, to get to your A, B or C, which song would you like to hear in full this afternoon? As is the case, three different options for you. Whichever is the most popular, you'll hear. It's as simple as that. Option A this afternoon comes from the Four Tops. Hey.

0: So those are your three options. A, Baby, I Need Your Loving, The Four Tops. Option B, Echo Beach, Martha and the Muffins. Or option C, Overkill, Men at Work.
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1: Live across Adelaide, South Australia and Broken Hill, this is Statewide Drive with Nikolai Bailhards.
0: And it is time to play by the rules, as we like to on a Tuesday afternoon. We pose a bit of a scenario for you and get your thoughts on what you could do, what you should do. And this week we're kind of inspired by SA Law Week, which is taking place this week. There's a fair bit going on as part of that, and we'll find out more about what is on offer. But one of the points that's been looked at as part of that all is, how do you figure out the kind of issues that need a legal eye cast over them, and when do you start to go down that path? Chris Stone is lawyer, team leader for the Legal Services Commission. Chris, thank you for coming in again.
4: You're welcome, Nikolai. Good to see you.
0: Now, if we start with this, some of the, I guess, the more common disputes and how they're resolved. One of them, trees hanging over boundaries and

0: need fences as well. This must be something that can become a point of contention pretty quickly.
1: Both of those issues are the subject of regular inquiries that we get from members of the public. It's something that seems to come up very often.
0: And in terms of the scenarios, if we put them forward, you know, let's say you and a neighbour disagree about replacing an old boundary fence, I'm imagining the questions come up, who has to pay? Do you agree on what type of fence and how high? Where does the boundary line sit? Could be contentious in some issues.
1: Yeah, all of the above are issues that can come up. And one of the things we're looking at this week, being Law Week, is problems like this come up all the time. When is it actually a legal problem? We'll come back to this, but on our website at the moment, there's a legal health check which you can carry out, because we think legal health is important along with physical health and mental health, and it allows people to find out if one of their life problems is actually a legal problem, and neighbour disputes falls in there. It can become a legal problem. It needn't be, and of course we always encourage people in this sort of area to try and talk with the other party first before running off to a lawyer or seeking legal input. Talk to the other party, and if everybody's happy with a suggestion or a proposal or a course of action, then you don't need to get a lawyer involved. You don't need to get legal advice, really.
0: Mm. And that I would imagine would be, hopefully, like you say, the case in many situations where the fence is falling down. Everybody knows you're going to have to get it fixed, and it's the practical realities of, well, one party might have the money ready to go, the other might say, look, can we have a bit of time to try and save up, those kinds of things?
1: Yeah, look, I think most people have a general understanding that fences are, in fact, a joint asset or a shared asset, and majority of people out there will talk to their neighbour about it. We need to do something, let's agree how to do it, and let's share the cost. And in general, in a very general sense, that's the principle, or one of the principles, under the piece of legislation that covers this area. There is, in fact, an Act of Parliament called the Fences Act, and that does lay out a process and a procedure to follow if you need to follow it in a formal sense. But there's absolutely nothing to stop the people talking to each other and coming to an agreement and sorting it out. Now, we never hear from those people they've sorted it out. We hear from people where there is a disagreement. Mm. Sometimes we hear from people who just are curious about what is the process, what do I need to do, what should I say to the neighbour? And that's fine. We're happy to give general guidance. Mm. And indeed, we've got a whole booklet that people can read about fences and the law, which they can access from our website. But when it's a little more trickier and it's not obvious from the booklet, then absolutely we can talk through what the facts are and try and give people some guidance on this.
0: And I know it can be a point of contention. I don't mean to make light of it too much, but the fact that there is a Fences Act says that this is something that has been an issue for a very long time, and that booklets have been produced. It's clearly one of those areas of tension.
1: It is. I mean, we also have a booklet about trees and the law, for example. Mm-hmm. The difference with trees is that there isn't a specific Act of Parliament that just deals with trees.
0: Right.
1: Trees are probably mentioned in many Acts of Parliament in different ways, but there is a specific Act of Parliament about fences. So as you say, it was clearly something that Parliament thought needed to have some rules and some guardrails around it for those that can't come to an agreement.
0: And in terms of that question, I suppose, really around when could you get a lawyer involved, when I was thinking about this, one of the kind of thoughts that came to mind is, and maybe this is just me, but it feels like quite an escalation. You know, if you go to your neighbour, maybe you've had a conversation and things just kind of, you're not seeing eye to eye on something, and then you say, right, well, I'm going to talk to my lawyer. It feels like that's a big deal.
1: It can be a big deal, and I guess most people would think that's a big deal. Talking to a lawyer doesn't mean you're getting a lawyer involved to act for you or that you're going to take it to court. So talking to a lawyer might involve contacting us at Legal Services and just getting some information on what should happen here, what is the process for sorting out this issue. Mm. If the matter were to go before a court, because ultimately, if parties cannot disagree, one or other of them can make an application under the Fences Act that goes before a magistrate. Now, in that process, lawyers aren't allowed to appear, generally speaking.
0: Right.
1: It's supposed to be low cost, it's supposed to

0: allow the parties to go to a court, tell their story, and have it sorted out by the court, rather than getting tied up with lawyers and legal fees and all of that sort of thing. Having said that, some fences disputes over the years have ended up as big disputes in court and have even gone on appeal, and there's been significant disputes.
1: Wow. That's, which surely all the cost of that would outweigh the cost of the fence.
0: Quite often you'd think so.
1: Yeah, depends what kind of fence,
0: you'd
1: I guess.
0: Think so. It does depend on the fence. It depends on the property. Sometimes there are complicating factors involved, like there's not just a fence involved. There might also be issues of boundary, so boundary disputes. There could be encroachments where a building is actually on the neighbour's land when it shouldn't be. There could be issues of retaining walls being built or having to be built, and all of that can come at some expense itself.
1: Is another risk, because I mentioned that idea of, oh, it feels like maybe bringing in a lawyer feels like an escalation, that if the flip side of that is if you kind of ignore it and say, well, this is just not a problem I'm going to engage with, then that can build as well?
0: Well, true. If someone decides this is how I'm going to do it, and I'm going to head down this path, and so if they're not consulting with their neighbour and they haven't reached an agreement, but nonetheless they're wanting to just get on with it the way they want to do it, there can be some legal consequences afterwards, because both parties, both neighbours, say, are entitled to have some input into what is going to happen. That's the process envisaged by the Act of Parliament. So just because you, for instance, have the attitude, well, I'm going to pay for it all and I'm going to have exactly the fence I want and I don't care what the neighbour wants, that's not necessarily the right way to go about it. And it can have some legal consequences. Worst case scenario, you'd end up putting up a fence that suits you but doesn't the neighbour, and you might, in theory, eventually be told by court, take that fence down.
1: Really? Because that I guess that's the other, in that example you mentioned, you know, if I'm your neighbour and I say, well, we need a new fence is falling down, is there an argument that, well, if it becomes unsightly or, you know, it could be unsafe if it's, you know, got sharp edges or whatever?
0: Yep.
1: Whether or not that then gives you that kind of opportunity to say, well, I tried, didn't work, I'm going to push ahead, basically.
0: There are some situations where you need to take urgent action, and that would be generally accepted.
1: Yeah.
0: But if we're simply talking about opposing views on what type of fence, how big the fence is, the design, et cetera, and one party just wanting to be too cute, bulldozes their way through and says, I'm putting up exactly what I want,

0: lawyers involved generally. So it's not a week for saying aren't lawyers great. It's a week for I guess telling people how law week and how the law and lawyers can be of assistance to people. I've mentioned the online self-help tool, the Legal Health Check,
1: which is
0: it's designed to get people thinking about problems in their life that maybe have legal aspects to it. So it includes thinking about getting your affairs in order for thinking about the future and all sorts of other issues. But there are things where lawyers are out there in the community talking to people this week, which is a way to actually get up and close with a real live lawyer without being charged for it. So, for instance, tomorrow some lawyers from Legal Services will be at the Murray Bridge Library for coffee with a Legal Services lawyer. Right. So drop in and have a coffee tomorrow morning between 10 and 11 at the Murray Bridge Library. Have a chat. Mm. You might be able to get some advice on the spot. And similarly, tomorrow afternoon in Whyalla, there's a pop-up information session and a free community barbecue in Whyalla at the Alex Ramsey Community Hub. And so that's most of tomorrow afternoon.
1: So fair to say that it's about trying to get people who may not have had a reason to engage with the legal community to kind of be able to do so without it maybe feeling as formal as it could be.
0: Yeah, and without being overawed by the law or indeed lawyers. There's no reason to be. We're just ordinary folk.
1: Chris, always appreciate you coming in. Thank you so much.
0: Thanks, Nikolai.
1: Chris Stone, a lawyer team leader for the Legal Services Commission. If you do want to find out more about SA Law Week, just do a search online. You'll be able to find out more about some of those events that are taking place. If there's something more that you want to find out. 18 to 4 is the time. You're on Drive on 891 ABC Adelaide. Very soon, I wonder if you know someone that loves South Australian music. Well, you might be just the person the SA Music Hall of Fame is looking for. We'll find out more about that after, appropriately enough, hearing from Ganga Jang.

0: That is Sounds of Then by Ganga Jang, of course, inducted into the SA Music Hall of Fame in 2019. Very soon, how you might be able to help decide who gets inducted next. I just want to share one thought on the text line of what we were talking about before about fence disputes. Deb says, my neighbour took down his back fence to gain access to build his garage. He wasn't even going to tell me until his builder suggested he do so. He promised it would be down for 3 days, and it hasn't been put back for 5 years. It shouldn't cost me to have someone put it back. Why would I have to, should I have to pay a lawyer to get this resolved? And Stephen Grange, too, saying, yeah, look, another aspect of the challenge of this is subdivisions, when an old home is demolished and two built in its place, because you do sometimes see fences coming down there as well. Keep your texts coming. Indeed, keep them coming for your A, B or C as well. As always, three different options for you. Baby, I Need Your Loving, The Four Tops, option A. Option B is Echo Beach, Martha and the Muffins. And option C is Overkill, Men at Work.
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2: 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Women are going to stop and talk to you. My favourite name for a corgi was Cheddar. The owner's last name is Cheesley.
1: 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South Australia and Broken Hill.
0: Well, it is 13 to 4. I know many of you are pretty keen music lovers. Certainly, we talk music on a Thursdays, and I'm always amazed about the knowledge collectively that we all have. Well, if you're particularly strong on your South Australian music knowledge, South Australian Music Hall of Fame may be interested in your assistance. Carol Nellor is from the SA Music Hall of Fame. Carol, thank you so much for talking to us this afternoon.
3: Hi, Nikolai. Thanks for having me.
0: What are you looking for here?
3: We're really looking for anyone who has a broad music knowledge. They don't have to be in the industry. They can be just lovers of music, but with a broader knowledge over a few decades. And we're looking to expand our peer review group. So we want people who are interested in really looking at people who are nominated into the Music Hall of Fame and then using a set criteria, deciding if those people worthy or not worthy in the opinion of that particular peer reviewer.
0: Wow, so you could in your own way contribute to deciding who ends up in the Hall of Fame.
3: Absolutely. I mean, we want a large peer review pool. I mean, in the American Hall of Fame, you know, they have hundreds and hundreds of people that put points of view forward, and they're not all musos and people in the industry. So that's what we're looking to get as well, a really broad set of opinions.
0: I'm sure there must be a great knowledge out there about the history of South Australian music and quite a bit of passion too as well over the years, Carol.
3: Oh, absolutely. I mean, you only have to look at any Facebook group connected with Adelaide bands or South Australian bands, and you see a wealth of opinion and this person should be inducted and that person shouldn't be inducted. And I thought, well, we all thought on our committee, like, let's actually open this up and say, well, okay, if you've got a point of view, you register your interest. And, you know, if we can get you into the pool, then we'll include you.
0: And if you do go into that pool, what are the kind of responsibilities in terms of, I guess, time and things like that?
3: I think it'll probably be maybe 2 to 3 hours a month. It kind of depends how many nominations come in. I mean, anyone can nominate a person or a band or a venue or in a music identity to be included in the Hall of Fame. And those nominations are then sort of reviewed, and if they meet the criteria, they go out to the peer review pool. But I think 2 or 3 hours a month at max. If it was someone who's really into research and wants to really dig into the nominee to see how they feel about them on top of the information that's given, then it

0: might take a little bit more, but it would be no more than a couple of hours a month, and it wouldn't even be every month.
1: And in terms of, I guess, the knowledge that you'd like to see people have around music, is it the kind of you want people that have been around for a while and have memories of bands over the years, or can younger people get involved as well?
0: Well, we do want people who have knowledge of bands over the years, but they don't have to be only older people. I mean, there are a lot of people who are in their sort of 20s or 30s who have got just as much knowledge of artists from the 60s, 70s and 80s, 90s. So it's really, and even if they haven't got that knowledge, if they're people who are interested in doing some research and seeing what the legacy of, Johnny Mac is or whoever it is that's nominated, then that's great. So it doesn't have to be a certain age, doesn't have to be involved in the industry, just have to have a real passion for South Australian music.
1: Because I'm sure a lot of the history of the SA music world and industry is, kind of recorded or written down in some shape or form, but in the same breath, I'm sure there's a lot of it that really sits in people's memories and may not necessarily be put on the record in other ways.
0: Well, absolutely. And I guess that's why we have a peer review pool, because there are people in the pool who have been in the industry for 40, 30, 40 years. And so they know of that history from their personal experience or what they've seen. But there's also information that's recorded. And of course, with social media and YouTube these days, there's so much out there. The South Australian, Music Museum, they put out a lot of great information. So people can dig in and find further information. But we provide a lot of information. Those people who nominate potential inductees, they provide a lot of information on why that person is worthy in their opinion, and that's what we as a committee pass on to the peer reviewers. So you get quite a bit of insight to start with.
1: And I guess in a way, in its own right, then if someone does make it through the process and is inducted into the Hall of Fame, that kind of becomes part of the history and story in its own right as well.
0: Oh, absolutely. And we as a committee have worked really hard to create a set criterion now so that people do have to meet a certain level of exception to be included into the Hall of Fame. But it's quite easy for someone on the peer review group to follow through the criteria and then put their own point of view in there and, have a say.
1: Does it mean too that do you feel like there are musicians, artists out there that maybe haven't quite got the recognition that arguably they should deserve, or the kind of prominence that they might deserve?
0: Oh, there's no doubt about that. Again, any Facebook group that's involved with music, you'll see the arguments for and against people who haven't been included and people who have been included. So there's so many other musicians, even that haven't achieved great notoriety, but have made a huge impact on the music scene that maybe aren't as widely known. And they weren't on Countdown, but they actually were prominent as a violinist or, music's not only about rock and roll music. I mean, there's all sorts of music. So that's where this broadening comes.
1: And it must mean an awful lot to those people that do get that kind of nod from the industry. It must be great seeing the reactions of people who do get that kind of recognition.
0: Oh, it's prestigious. It is absolutely prestigious. And that's why we're being very diligent now. And our committee's gone through a bit of an upheaval over the last few years. So the South Australian Music Hall of Fame was started by David Day in 2009. So it's been around for quite some time. But there's always going to be people worthy of induction. But to get to that, we need a peer review pool that can really analyse those nominations.
1: And if people are interested, what should they do, Carol?
0: They can just go to Google or whatever search engine they use and put SA Music Hall of Fame peer review, and they'll go straight to the peer review pool registration of interest form, which is on our Music Hall of Fame website. They can put their details in any time between now and the 31st of May, and then we'll be contacting people during June with more information about what's involved and how we're going to send nominations to them, their email address, etc. So all of that stuff will be forwarded through in June, but up until the end of May, Anyone can put a registration of interest in using that form.
1: Carol, thank you so much for telling us about it this afternoon.
0: No worries, Nikolai. Thank you so much.
1: Carol Nellor from the SA Music Hall of Fame. 5 to 4 is the time, 891 ABC Adelaide. Now, let's get to the winner of your A, B or C. Thank you so much for all of your votes taking it out this afternoon. It's a little bit chilly, but we're heading to the beach. This is Martha and the Muffins.

0: I don't know why he did it, because he replaced it with the same type of old-style, low-corrugated iron, but there were gaps underneath it. So if I had pets, little ones, I could get away easily. At least my neighbour didn't ask me to share half the cost, but still, I feel like I should have been warned beforehand. It can become a point of tension pretty quickly, can't it? If you've got fence stories you want to share with us, good or bad, 0467 922 891 is the text number. After the news, we'll be talking with SA Water about technology that's in use actually in the Adelaide Zoo in Monado. Could it play a role in our suburban water use as well? We'll talk about that.
1: The 2026 AFL season.
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3: ABC News with Sophie Holder. Good afternoon. A suppression has lifted in South Australia's highest court prohibiting publication of the image of Snowtown serial killer James Vlasakis. Eva Blandis has more from court.
4: The state's Court of Appeal today lifted a 25-year-old suppression on Vlasakis' image and description in order to protect his identity after he gave evidence against the two other killers, John Bunting and Robert Wagner. Bunting and Wagner are serving life sentences without the possibility of parole, while Vlasakis was sentenced to life imprisonment with a non-parole period of 26 years. Vlasakis was granted parole last year, but that was later blocked following a review by the Parole Administrative Review Commissioner, Michael David KC. The matter is again before the Court of Appeal after the Parole Board asked for a judicial review of the latter decision.
3: South Australia's Chief Public Health Officer says the state government is putting measures in place to get ahead of a rise in diphtheria cases. Six cases have been reported in South Australia following its spread from the Northern Territory, which has 133 cases and one likely death. Up to five cases have been reported in Queensland and about 79 in Western Australia. SA Chief Public Health Officer Nicola Spurrier says the government is also undertaking contact tracing.
5: So we're putting quite a significant effort into a vaccination program. We're looking at providing boosters to any Aboriginal person in our state if they haven't had a diphtheria booster in the last 5 years.
3: A former Brisbane doctor has been charged with 148 counts of rape and sexual assault following an extensive police investigation that saw 15 patients come forward. Police allege that between the early 2000s to 2015, Stelios Theodoros sexually assaulted 15 women aged in their late teens to 40s during his role as a doctor at a health centre in Tarragindi. Police are urging anyone else with information to come forward while the 74-year-old is due to face court in June. The Tasmanian government has formally apologised for the practice of human specimens being removed from autopsies without the knowledge of families and then given to a museum to be displayed. Adam Holmes reports.
6: Between 1966 and 1991, 177 human remains were stolen from autopsies and given to the R.A. Rodder Museum of Pathology in Hobart without the knowledge or consent of families. The public only became aware of the practice in 2024 as part of an investigation, and about 100 of the remains have been identified. Health Minister Bridget Archer delivered a formal apology in Parliament today.
7: It's important to remember that these were not just body parts. Or specimens or human remains. They were people.
6: Family members of some of those identified were present for the apology. Some are calling for further investigations into who knew what and when.
3: Young share market investors are voicing their concerns over the federal government's proposed tax changes. Critics argue targeting capital gains tax, which applies to all investments, including new shares and crypto, limits one of the only wealth growth avenues available for young people. The coalition has promised to reverse Labor's property tax changes if elected. The Chifley Research Centre's Emma Dawson says it's normal for rules to change.
8: GST being introduced 25 years ago was a much bigger disruption to business operations. People got used to it. The idea that I invest in something and the rules are never going to change over my lifetime is fanciful, doesn't happen anywhere in the world.
3: The member for Barker says the decision to cut Channel 10 programs from the Riverland, Mount Gambier and Griffith markets is disappointing. The Wind Network has confirmed it will no longer provide access to Channel 10 from July because of an expiring agreement.

0: Wynne says the government is aware of the situation, but Tony Paterson says he'll write to the communications minister to put pressure on Channel 10 to come to an agreement with Wynne.
1: This will be another news service that regional communities will no longer access. I mean, we lost local news when Wynne stopped producing it. There is a fewer number of print media.
0: On to South Australia's weather for the day. Isolated showers about the agricultural area, contracting to southern coasts in the evening. Port Lincoln, cloudy 18. Port Pirie, clear 19. Remark, also clear and 19. Mount Gambier, showers 16. Adelaide, partly cloudy, a top of 18. It's currently 16 degrees. Tomorrow, showers easing 20. Thursday, partly cloudy 20. Friday, also partly cloudy 20. ABC News.
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5: Matilda's captain, Sam Kerr, looks like she's going to be going to the US. Maybe the US is growing and can offer more.
6: Well, we've seen it in men's too, haven't we? We saw David Beckham spend time there, Lionel Messi. We've seen some of the biggest names go to the US, and geez, you could only imagine the commercial opportunities. This is sounding a little bit like Liv, isn't it?
2: Drive with Nikolai Bailharts.
5: Well, it is 4:05. Of course, we'll catch up with Soda a bit later on this hour as well. Does it look like Taylor Walker will make a return? In only a couple of days' time, when the Crows take on Hawthorn. Big name in basketball coming back to the NBL after many years in the NBA. Someone who's born and bred and played in the early years here in South Australia. So you'll find out more about that very soon as well. Plenty of other things to talk about this hour too. Snake catcher would have, I think it'd be fair to say, one of those interesting jobs. You know, probably wouldn't have too many boring days in the office. But what happens when there's a false alarm at your workplace when you're a snake catcher? It's actually been happening a bit, which is, I mean, there's a side to this that is quite funny. But would like to hear when there's maybe been a bit of a false alarm at your job, where maybe you think, right, I'm going to head out, there's a good job to do here, and then something falls a little bit awry. 1300 222 891 is the phone number. You can text us on 0467 922 891. Later on this hour as well, you might remember hearing, it was something we discussed at the time, another one of these ransomware attacks that affected a number of universities here in, well, not only in South Australia, but around the country when it comes to people's data and personal information being stolen. Well, interestingly, the company that the data was stolen from, in this instance, has agreed to pay the ransom, which, I mean, normally when you hear about this, there's that kind of line of, you know, well, it's almost akin to, we don't negotiate with terrorists. You know, you don't give in and give hackers money because then they think, you beauty, we can do it again. So how was that decision arrived at? And are there arguably cases where you should pay the money that's being demanded of you, or

0: is really the advice still no? That's only going to embolden groups like that even more. We'll be talking about that a bit later on this hour as well. But at 7 minutes past four, before we get to all of that, when you think about the water network and who it serves, well, the first thing that probably comes to mind is us as humans, maybe our gardens as well. But the water network serves others as well, including animals at the Adelaide Zoo at Monarto as well. And there's some new tech being used there to try and help with things like water use. David Coombs, the General Manager of Customer Community and Engagement with SA Water. David, good to see you again.
1: Afternoon, Nicola.
0: Like I say, I mean, I think of SA Water customers and I think of me and you, not necessarily of the lemurs and the giraffes at Adelaide Zoo.
1: No, that's right. I mean, SA Water, we're really proud to have had a long-standing relationship with Zoos SA, both at their Adelaide Zoo here in the city, but also at the Monarto Safari Park. And part of that partnership has been, one, the provision of raw water to the Monarto Safari Park for a lot of their newly developed water holes, and that's what's helped to be able to support the elephants that are now located there, and some of the other larger animals like the rhinos that you typically think of. But the water holes also support some of the endangered threatened species of fish. So we've got some small fish that have been introduced up there and are now starting to thrive. So they've got about 1,500 hectares up there at Monarto. It's a huge expanse for those who have been there, which is lots of water pipes running across that area. And so what we've helped also to be able to do is install 17 smart meters, which enable them to be able to look at hourly water use and be able to help for them to be able to optimise where and how they use water, but also to pick up leaks in a network that size, and to be able to pinpoint where they are, repair them so that they're not wasting that that precious resource. And they've been able to save around about 100 megalitres of water so far just by, you know, having that information available to them and being able to act on it.
0: It does become obvious as soon as you give it a couple of seconds thought, doesn't it? Of course, they're just reliant, and in some cases, I mean, for some species, arguably are just as reliant, if not more, than us on water for animals that live in it, for example.
1: Yeah, exactly right. And for us, when we're up there, we've also got 11 smart water fountains there now as well. So you'll see as you go throughout the park up at Monarto, those water fountains are available, which certainly in the middle of summer are well received. But

park with them, and it's saving a lot of plastic bottles from ending up in landfill. So that's a really important initiative as well. So smart meters is something that certainly for the zoos is really paying dividends, but a lot of our other business customers are making use of it as well. So and that can be across wineries, high-rise buildings, all sorts of industrial and commercial applications. And it enables those businesses to be able to get down to about 15-minute increments where their water's being used, importantly, to be able to identify leaks. And we've certainly had a number of customers who have paid for the installation of those pretty quickly. One customer was losing about 1,000 litres a minute going, and quite often it's hidden, and it might be in overflow tanks and the like that are going to sewer. So really, really useful. And, you know, we've got about 100,000 businesses in South Australia that we service. And so a bit of a call out, I guess, today that if businesses are thinking about where they can continue to save money, save water, get in touch with us. There's a lot of information on our website about

0: able to get a better understanding of where and how water is used in their business, the payback is there.
1: Does it help with the residential network as well?
0: Yeah, so we've deployed a number of meters right across the state in residential applications. We find that the economics probably aren't quite there from a residential
1: like house
0: perspective.
1: To house kind of thing.
0: Yeah.
1: Yeah. Yep.
0: But the cost of those electronic meters is coming down and down. And so we've done quite a bit of research with customers about, from a residential point of view, how they would benefit from it. And it is leak detection, but it's also things like, you know, caring for elderly parents, for example, and being able to access water use information so that you know that, you know, they're showering and they're up and about. So there's a whole range of different benefits and uses, but yeah, we need to see that price point come down a little bit.
1: Does it work on more of the network side of things as well? If you're, because I'm sure that must be one of the ongoing challenges of, if you think, hang on, this seems a bit

0: Patrick is maybe starting to struggle or starting to show signs of weakness, you can actually pick it up pretty early on in the piece.
1: Yeah, so a lot of these sensors, from a leak detection point of view, they're listening out, and the systems enable us to be able to see which parts of the network the pressure is varying in, or tank levels are lower than what they should be, and enable us to be able to respond to that.
0: On the text line, Greg says, my property had a tiny water leak, but I calculated over a year it'd be over 100 kilolitres. I guess maybe does that go to say, look, even if you've got what seems like a pretty small leak at your place, over time it cumulatively can add up a fair bit.
1: Yeah, every drop certainly adds up. And we find that, you know, both so around about 60% of water use is outside of the home. But even within the home, you can get a leaking toilet where it's running from the cistern down the back of the bowl and you don't really notice it. That can waste up to about 100,000 litres of water a year.
0: 100,000 litres a year?
1: Yeah,
0: wow.
1: So it adds up pretty quickly. So in a network where we've got 27,000 kilometres of pipe network across the state, those leaks can add up, so it's really important that we continue to expand and use smarts in the way that we operate our business.
0: Quarter past four is the time. You're on Drive on 891 ABC Adelaide. David Coombs with us from SA Water, talking about some of the technology and the way that it can hopefully help conserve water use around the place. There are other technologies that are being used as well, David?
1: Yeah, so we've started a satellite trial, satellite imaging. So that commenced last year and it will run through to 2028. Essentially what that's doing, it's using satellite imagery in areas that are prone to have breaks and leaks, and particularly in the

0: and perhaps replace that pipe with something that's a bit newer and less likely to break. So really important technology there. Probably the other thing to mention that we're starting to introduce a bit more is drones, both in terms of how we use those to check out the condition of our assets, but even things like water quality testing. So we're using drones at the moment where we do about 400,000 water tests each year, and that involves us going out to lots of different water sources to test, and some of that's in rivers and creeks and the like. So we're using drones, particularly in areas that are a bit higher risk to send people into. Mm. We'll send the drones in, they'll send down a little canister, take up a sample of water, and then we'll send that back to our laboratories in the city to be able to test. So we're trying to deploy that smart technology wherever we can. Helps us to do it safely, helps us to do it as cost effectively as we can, and we make use of the technology that's there.
1: And when it comes to the cumulative difference of all these things, I mean, obviously part of it is trying to keep the maintenance bill down as much as you can, but I'm guessing too part of it is about we are a very dry state and a very dry continent that, it does count.
0: Yeah, and even those couple of examples that I gave about the volumes of water that are being saved through use of smart meters. If you get onto our website, there's a number of different case studies there of different types of businesses, and the numbers stack up pretty quickly. So it's a help to us because it's less water that we need to produce for customers to take, but it certainly helps individual bills to be able to keep those as low as they possibly can by just being a bit more aware of where and how water's being used. And that's the smart meters will read back to a portal, and then customers can choose to get alerts by text or by email to let them know that something's a little bit out of whack, and maybe you want to go and have a look and see whether or not you've got a leak.
1: David, thank you as always for your time.
0: Thank you.
1: David Coombe, who's the General Manager of Customer Community and Engagement at SA Water. 19 past 4 is the time. You're on Drive on 891 ABC Adelaide. 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

0: Dragon, with Still In Love With You. You're on Drive on 891 ABC Adelaide, where it's 23 past four.
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0: Well, slowly but surely, it is starting to get a bit cooler. Seasons are turning, maybe some animals becoming a bit less active, but it has been a busy time for snake catchers, including those coming across some very unusual specimens, including a bit of a rise in the amount of rubber snakes that are being reported. And yes, I am somewhat serious about that. Amy Gower is from Snake Catchers Adelaide. Amy, good to talk to you this afternoon.
5: Thanks for having me on.
0: How many rubber snakes have you caught?
5: Just this season alone, just three, which is a lot for, you know, one season.
0: How unusual is it to get those kinds of call-outs?
5: If it's not rubber snakes, it's people mistaking a stick, or we've had garden hoses.
0: Oh dear, and I'm sure, as always, you'd be turning up. You've got your wits about you. You're thinking, what am I going to come across? And then, can you pick it straight away?
5: Generally, yeah. When they tell you they've been staring at it for half an hour and it hasn't moved, you generally know that it's dead or it's not real.
0: Bit of a giveaway. Because I imagine it must be that reaction that a lot of us have is you maybe just catch a glimpse of something and you don't then go in and really closely examine it and you just think, oh, must be a snake, quickly, I'll give the snake catchers a call.
5: Yeah, so many people are so frightened of them that the one recently, the guy picked up his rake and he thought it was moving, so he kind of just threw it off to the side. But they were watching it, though, and when I sort of walked up to it, I was like, that doesn't look right.
0: So can you tell straight away, or do some of them look vaguely realistic?
5: Not really. I think once you're sort of looking at, you can definitely tell the difference.
0: I gather, too, that it even got to the point where customers are kind of, that well, maybe when they poke the snake or they kind of give it a little bit of a prod, it moves a little bit and they, you know, because they've given it a poke and they think, oh, yeah, there we go, it's absolutely alive.
5: Yeah, I think we realise that, you know, if they're poking it, it's going to look like it's moving.
0: What kind of reaction do you get once they realise it's a rubber snake or a toy snake?
5: A lot of embarrassment. We try and reassure people that, you know, as silly as it is, that, you know, better be safe than sorry. We can only reassure them. If they want to continue to be embarrassed, that's on them, but we try and help them.
0: And, I mean, I guess one of the questions that I'm sure must go over your mind is, well, how do they get there? Is someone kind of having a bit of a prank, kids getting a toy snake and putting it somewhere and then maybe forgetting to tell mum or dad that they've put it there?
5: Yeah. So the one recently, that lady had only just moved in, and she did find Halloween decorations when she moved in, so that must have been from Halloween.
0: Ah, right. Yeah, and just...
5: And obviously it got buried into the dirt somewhere.
0: Do you have a small sense of relief when you realise it's a rubber snake? Pretty easy catch, I imagine.
5: Yeah, it is exciting getting an actual snake, though. But sometimes when you do show up, it's a relief. You're sort of like, okay, then I have to look for something then they're probably not going to find. So,
0: yeah, in terms of the real snakes that you have been finding, how busy have you been on that front?
5: It's slowed down heaps now.
0: Yeah.
5: Generally from October through till March, we're pretty flat out. You know, there can be between like 20 to 50 jobs in a day between all of us.
0: Wow, gee, that's a lot. And is that something

0: it's changing over the years, or is it pretty steady?
1: It really depends on the weather. You know, this year probably wasn't as busy as the last season. But for some reason, it's gone a little bit longer this year than it had the previous year. So we're still seeing a few jobs come in at the moment.
0: Oh, right. Okay. Because I was wondering that. Obviously, that correlation between the weather, you know, it is cooling down, and but you know, still getting some, you know, we're still in the 20s, really, for the next couple of days.
1: Yeah. So we're only seeing red bellies. They prefer a bit cooler weather. Over winter, we get the odd job where, you know, some builders have dug up like a snake that's sort of been ruminating for winter.
0: Just finally, Amy, what happens to the rubber snakes once you catch them? I mean, generally do people say, look, you can keep it, or do they say, well, you know, we'll don't worry, we'll hold on to it?
1: I have one lady, she kept it. I've taken two home. One's in the backyard of my mum's house and the other one's at the front yard of my house. So I'm waiting for someone to call to think there's a snake in my front yard.
0: A very easy and quick to resolve. Amy, thank you.
1: Yeah.
0: Thank you for talking to us this afternoon.
1: No, that's all right. Thank you.
0: Amy Gower from Snake Catchers Adelaide. So there you go. How about that? I mean, you would feel, oh, one of those things, isn't it, where, you know, if you think genuinely there's a snake in your yard and, well, you want to make sure that it's dealt with in the best way possible, quickly call the snake handlers, and then can you imagine that feeling when they say, that's a rubber snake? Yeah, that would be... look, I mean, you'd have to laugh, wouldn't you? That's all you could do. All you could do is laugh, feel a bit of embarrassment, and then probably a little bit of relief as well, I imagine. Maybe it's something that you've experienced. If you've ever come across something like that and thought, oh, my dear, what is this? And then had that moment of relief. Or indeed, maybe it's one of those things that, you know, as part of your work, you've been called out to do a particular job, and when you get there, it turns out to be something quite different. If that, have a bit of a think about that, because I'd love your experiences on that front. 0467 922 891 1300 222 891. We'll get to news headlines in a moment. After that, we'll be talking sport with Mark Soderstrom. Tex Walker, will he make a comeback for the Crows on Thursday night? We'll be taking a look at that. And as I say, before the news at 5 o'clock, a case where hackers have got in and stolen some data, and a company has paid for that not to be released. Kind of unusual. You tend to hear of, no, we're not going to pay, we're being blackmailed, we're not going to do that. So what does it make sense in this instance? And the way that this is happening, a lot of ransomware, we'll find out more about what that is. But is there an argument that in some cases it's worth paying, or does that just embolden people who are doing the wrong thing? We'll be speaking about that very soon as well. First, though, the latest in news headlines with Sophie Holder. Sophie, good afternoon.
2: Good afternoon, Nikolai. A suppression has lifted in South Australia's highest court, prohibiting publication of the image of Snowtown serial killer James Vlasakis. The state's Court of Appeal today lifted a 25-year-old suppression on Vlasakis' image and description in order to protect his identity after he gave evidence against the two other killers, John Bunting and Robert Wagner. Bunting and Wagner are serving life sentences without the possibility of parole, while Vlasakis was sentenced to life imprisonment with a non-parole period of 26 years. The Bureau of Meteorology executive who oversaw the agency's bungled multi-million dollar website revamp will leave his role. The Bureau says Chief Customer Officer and Group Executive of Businesses Solutions, Peter Stone, has made the decision to retire and will leave by the end of June. And a former Brisbane doctor has been charged with 148 counts of rape and sexual assault following an extensive police investigation that saw 15 patients come forward. Police allege that between the early 2000s to 2015, Stelios Theodoros sexually assaulted 15 women aged in their late teens to 40s during his role as a doctor at a health centre in Tarragindi. The 74-year-old is due to face court in June. There'll be more news at 5.
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0: Dorian DeSatos from the Australian Traffic Network. 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
4: Good afternoon, Nikolai. A large pile of rocks have fallen off a truck in Para Hills on Bridge Road out front of the Oval. Watch out for that one. A breakdown in Plimpton Anzac Highway at Marion Road. Major crash in Brahma Lodge on Main North Road at Harrow Road. Separate one in Woodville Park on Kilkenny Road near Port Road. Burst Water Main Trinity Gardens on Portrush Road at McGill Road. Plenty of roadworks out there, including Paraka Main North Road near Montague Road, 40 City Down. The same in Mawson Lakes, Port Wakefield.

0: Road near Globe Derby Drive. Just be sure to check your speed at Anzac Highway, Keswick and Carolta Park.
1: Thank you so much, Doreen Tosato from the Australian Traffic Network. 28 to 5 is the time. Let's head to the Bureau of Meteorology. Michael Efferon is senior forecaster on duty. Michael, good afternoon to you.
2: Good afternoon, Nikolai.
1: There's been a little bit of rain about. Did anybody end up with much?
2: Yeah, so generally light falls with these showers that developed following the passage of a cold front. So we haven't seen more than 3.4 millimetres, so generally light falls. And that was around the Adelaide region into the hills and also through the lower southeast as well.
1: Is there any more on the way?
2: Yeah, so looking ahead into Wednesday, we are going to see that southwesterly flow continuing during the morning, and so there will be some shower activity around across the lower Eyre Peninsula, Kangaroo Island, also into the southeast, as well as the Adelaide metro area and the hills. So we are looking at just a millimetre or two out of that. Elsewhere, dry and settled conditions. In terms of temperatures, Adelaide dropping to 13 degrees, then a top of 20. We'll see any shower activity mainly in the morning, so it should clear up as we push into Wednesday afternoon. But beyond that, we are going to see conditions becoming really settled as we push into Thursday as that high moves to our east. So a cool start Thursday morning, Adelaide down to 10 degrees. Elsewhere, temperatures typically between about 7 and 9 degrees. But after that, it does look really settled with partly cloudy skies, light winds as well. On Friday, not too much change. We are going to see that high just moving slowly east. So we'll see winds tending light northeasterly, settled conditions once again. Adelaide, a low of 11, then a top of 20 degrees. And then looking further ahead into the weekend, we do start to see some mid-level cloud developing over the northwest of the state and also over the west coast. And so there will be some shower activity developing there through the latter part of Saturday, but elsewhere staying dry and settled. Adelaide looking at a low of 12, a top of 19 degrees. Then looking into Sunday, we do see that cloud cover and associated shower activity moving further east. And so a bit more cloud around. But in terms of rainfall totals, not looking at anything significant on the Sunday. And in terms of temperatures, not too much change. So Adelaide expecting a shower or two, most likely later in the day, a low of 10, a top of 19 degrees. And then into early next week, we do see southerly winds developing, and so that will drop temperatures slightly, seeing a few showers mainly in the south with temperatures around 18 or 19 degrees.
1: Okay, so it sounds then like once we get through tomorrow, as you mentioned, at least for a couple of days, Thursday, Friday, pretty dry?
2: That's right. With that high just moving to our east, we do see really settled conditions, and also as a result, clear skies, light winds, it does mean colder mornings developing. So just be aware, Thursday morning, Friday morning, and even Saturday morning looking a little bit chilly out there. And so for Saturday, the bulk of the day is pretty dry, apart from western and northwestern parts where we do see that isolated shower activity developing, mainly later in the day.
1: Michael, thank you so much.
2: Thanks, Nikolai.
1: Michael Efferon, senior forecaster on duty at the Bureau of Meteorology. It's 24 to 5.
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1: And it is time to talk sport with Mark Soderstrom from Channel 7 Sport. But actually, Soda, before we get onto that, we were just hearing from one Adelaide snake catcher who so far has had three instances of getting the call out to pick up a snake, only to realise that it was a rubber snake, a toy snake, which must be... I mean, I'd breathe a sigh of relief, but she said, oh, it's a bit boring when you get a toy one instead of a real one.
8: Well, is a call-out fee still a full tote odds when it's not a real snake?
1: That's true. You have to negotiate, I'm sure. Yeah, you can keep the snake.
8: To deal with.
1: Did you ever have those kind of false alarm stories?

0: Stories?
1: Well, mate, many years ago when I was in the fire brigade, I haven't been in there for about 10 years, but when I used to work at the fire brigade in the early days, I was stationed out north, and I can remember we used to get these regular calls from one particular guy, and the first time that we turned up, they said a 000 call, it was a fire. We got there, and because I was a young buck, they go, "Go in, you can handle on your own." I'm going, "What do you mean?" They clearly knew what was going on, and I went in there, and he was quite a large unit, and he was sitting in his deck in his lounge chair, and he dropped his remote control and couldn't reach it because he was such a big unit. And he said, "Lad, can you pick up that remote control and hand it to me?" I didn't change the channel and went, "Thanks." Now, this used to happen regularly when if he dropped his remote, he couldn't get it
0: Oh
1: himself. So he'd just ring and say it was a fire, and you had to turn up in case it was.
0: no. Oh, because
1: True story.
0: the 99 times he says it's not a fire, and then the 100th time it is.
1: Mate, he was the big boy crying wolf from that chair. Don't you worry about that. But, and you know, I reckon once every few weeks we get another call and you'd see his address and go, right, well, we'd go around and there'd be the old remote on the ground and you just couldn't reach
0: There you go. Just take the sedan over or whatever.
1: it.
0: Don't need the fire truck.
1: Mate, it's crazy stuff.
0: Well, look, in terms of being able to work or not being able to work, Taylor Walker, of course, it was only got a couple of days to figure out because the Crows are playing Hawthorn on Thursday night, looking less likely to return.
1: Yeah, look, the big roll of the dice here, Nicholas, is there's a bye the week after. So, you know, do you risk them? And it's Hawthorn in Tassie on a Thursday night. I mean, it's a big, big game. It'd be a great scalp to get. But, yeah, look, Tex would be an outside chance at this point. I don't think they've ruled him out definitely yet. Riley Philpott with that back issue, he missed the Kangaroos game, so he'd be hopeful. Kalar Chi was the big boom recruit. Obviously, he had that hamstring he did in the pre-season State of Origin game, then did again a few weeks later. So hoping that he'll be all right. Isaac Cumming, though, seems to have a bit of a hamstring concern from the weekend, so he could miss a little bit. So I would think with that by looming, it makes the decisions a little easier not to roll the dice on too many of the boys there.
0: And look, there were some comments from Tex that I thought, I mean, because it kind of shows that leadership role and that seniority, where apparently he spoke with the club at the start of the year and said, "Look, if I don't get picked this week or that week, I understand that if someone else is in front of me in the line, fair enough," which is pretty selfless.
1: Well, it is. And look, he's not a young bloke anymore, Nikolai. And I think having him around the club, you know, it has a huge amount of importance along with him obviously playing. The one thing, and you would have seen this yourself being a Crows man, geez, he's played some good footy, you know, and he's probably the best field kick in the competition on either side of his body, you would think, or he's certainly in the conversation. So he's not filling spaces. He's actually playing some really, really good footy. And then you add that seniority and the leadership to that, he is still a very, very important package for them. So, but he's also realistic, and you know, if body wise or there's other opportunities for other.

0: Athlete, 433 AFL games within reach.
1: Yeah, he'll get that this week when he takes on West Coast at the MCG. That's fallen nicely, hasn't it? You would think, well, that's a game they'll win, it'll be the MCG, but they've manufactured that he could play that game. So he sat out against the Hawks, sat out against Sydney last week. 38 years young, 433rd game, so he'll surpass Boomer Harvey this weekend. He said he's not sure around 2027 what he's going to do, but gee, still, like we're talking about Tex, I mean, Pendlebury still played some pretty decent football, and you'd have to look at it, and geez, you would have thought at 38, they're long past playing, but those guys, defying father time and still contributing. So as long as they're doing that, but it'll be a great, great moment on the weekend. 433 games is phenomenal.
0: And you think too, that question around does he continue on? I mean, obviously that'll probably be decided at the end of the season, but I'd argue that there's a role for players like that are maybe not going to be the elite athletes they once were, but there's still a lot of other stuff they can offer, particularly to younger players.
1: Absolutely, and I think that could be on field in some capacity. You know, you can still fit them on your list, like we said with Tex. You know, and if they only play X amount of games, you retain them at the club in some other capacity, because there'd be enormous value from guys like Tex and Pendlebury. So it'd be interesting. If he went on again next year, it'd be pretty remarkable. I think heading into 39, 40 age, that's amazing.
0: It does actually feel, and this was unintentional, so but a bit of a trend this afternoon between, and again, not disparaging their age, but it's obviously a factor for Tex, it's a factor for Scott Pendlebury, and Joe Ingles is coming back. They're, of course, played in the NBA for many, many years, but born and raised here in South Australia.
1: Yeah, well, there you go. That's from a 38-year-old to another 38-year-old. You're right. So he's had those, 12 years or so in the NBA at Utah, Minnesota. He's at Orlando, Milwaukee as well. So he's had a bit of a crack everywhere. 800-plus games, been to 5 Olympics, won a bronze medal. I mean, he's been probably one of Australia's best basketballing exports. You know, when you look at some of the others, Luke Longley and Andrew Bogut and them, they're all in that mix there, no doubt about it. So he's going to come back. He signed 2 years to play at Melbourne United. Obviously, he played some, great basketball, won a championship with the Dragons, who are now gone from Melbourne. But look, it's great to have someone of that caliber back playing in the NBL. And then when you throw him in, you're watching Bryce Cotton do his thing and all these other stars, Kendrick Davis, it's shown it's a very, very healthy competition.
0: I do wonder, wish I could be in that, presumably that meeting room somewhere in Adelaide at Adelaide 36's headquarters where his name was up on a whiteboard. That must have at least had a chat to him.
1: Well, you would have thought, given where he's from here and that as well, and his name was thrown around, in the last month or so, and clearly they would have loved to have him involved. But look, I don't know what the background scenario was with that, but as quickly as his name came up, it was also pretty quickly shot down in that he's going to end up playing somewhere else, and likely in Melbourne. So look, Adelaide would have loved to entertain the idea, but I'm not sure whether it was ever a realistic option.
0: Yeah, indeed. Now, just finally, we touch on the MotoGP. I guess this is of more pertinent interest to us in Adelaide, but a pretty scary crash has occurred at the Catalan Grand Prix.
1: Yeah, a bit going on in Barcelona there. Fabio Di Giannantonio, that's something along those lines. He's won, but what had actually happened earlier in the race was, I think it was on lap 12, Johann Zarco got his foot caught in between the back wheel and the seat of another bike after there was some pretty nasty stuff, and they're going at a decent speed. So Pedro Acosta, I think he lost the electronics on his bike. He put the hand up to say, look, I'm in a bit of trouble here. Alex Marquez ran straight into him, and then that's had a bit of a domino effect. And Big Fabio, who's ended up winning, he's, as this is all going on, he's ridden through, and all this debris come up and smacked into him. So it was a bit of mayhem. They obviously had to stop a couple of times as they sorted everything out, but he was able to get through it. But it would have been absolute mayhem. But you make a good point, because that's going to be what we'll be watching here in the not-too-distant future. So I think there'll be a lot more interest for, you're probably, you know, your bystander type MotoGP watch-up, because we're going to get the chance to see them, you know, in the flesh on the streets here in Adelaide in a city circuit, which will be phenomenal. So I think a lot more interest will be taken at MotoGP level for the rest

0: this season too by everyone over here.
1: Soda, thank you so much.
0: Good on you, mate. Have a great night. See ya.
1: Mark Soderstrom from Channel 7 Sport. Quarter to five is the time. You're on Drive on 891 ABC Adelaide. Just a traffic reminder that there is a burst water main on Portrush Road near McGill Road, Trinity Gardens, that is slowing southbound. So avoid that area if you can, if you're out and about on the roads. 14 to 5 is the time. We'll be talking ransoms and hackers. Should you pay them? Well, let's find out more about that after we hear from the models.

0: 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Tight.
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3: Live across Adelaide, South Australia and Broken Hill, this is Statewide Drive with Nikolai Bailhards.
1: Now, you might remember, wasn't that long ago, a range of university students were worried that their details had been stolen by hackers through one of the platforms that is used at a number of universities here in South Australia and across the world, the Canvas platform. Well, now appears that the company has paid the ransom that the hackers were asking for to try and ensure that people's details are not released. So, how unusual is that? Vanessa Teague is CEO of Thinking Cybersecurity, adjunct professor in the Research School of Computer Science at UNSW. Vanessa, thank you so much for your time this afternoon.
4: Hi, Nicolai.
1: How unusual is it to pay hackers in a situation like this?
4: So this is a good question. We don't know very much. What we do know, there's a great article in IT News by Juha Saarinen in which he describes a Freedom of Information request to the Homeland Affairs Department. And he says 75 Australian businesses have notified the government in the last 8 months that they paid some ransomware.
1: Okay.
4: There's also another 19 companies that run some kind of critical infrastructure that have also notified the government that they have paid. So that gives us a bit of an idea of how common it is.
1: Because the line that, and maybe it's a bit of a cliche, but the line that you kind of get here associated with things like this, oh, we don't negotiate with terrorists, you know, that idea of if you engage or if you pay, then maybe you embolden these groups.
4: Yes. If you pay them, then you're funding the next attack. Yes. Mm. So it's pretty disgusting, in case that wasn't clear. It's pretty disgusting what a large fraction of large companies are actively supporting this kind of cybercrime.
1: How much money would they have got?
4: It doesn't say, so okay. I don't know. But presumably enough to, you know, up their tools and increase the effectiveness of their next attack.
1: Mm. In this case that we're hearing about, do we have an idea of how sensitive the data is that the hackers got access to?
4: So Canvas has been more transparent than most, but we're not sure. So what I read are that they're acknowledging that the attackers got quite a lot of information that you wouldn't necessarily regard as all that sensitive, like email addresses and school ID numbers and enrollments and stuff. Mm-hmm. They're saying something like, there is no evidence at present that the attackers accessed identity documentation and other more sensitive stuff.
1: Right. But we're not clear. I guess there's a fair bit of stuff in this world more generally that we just don't know.
4: Yes.
1: Yeah, okay. In terms of the way that these attacks take place, can you tell us a bit more about the idea of ransomware? It feels like it's occurring more.
4: Yeah, it's changed, interestingly, in the last few years. So if you go back maybe five or ten years, the standard ransomware thing would be that attackers would break into a system and encrypt or block access to the data. And then the ransom demand would be, you know, give us some money and we'll give you back access to your data.
1: Right.
4: And more recently, companies have got better at defending against that, because if you've got a good recent backup of your data that the attackers didn't access, then you don't need to pay the ransom. You've still got your data.
1: Gotcha.
4: So that form of ransomware is less common. But the crucial thing about that form of ransomware is you know when the attackers have done their side of the bargain, right? Because you know when you've got the decryption key and you've decrypted your data and got it back, that they've held up their end of the bargain. The more recent, I guess, evolution of the attack is they steal the data, expose the data and embarrass the company. Right? And then the demand is, give us money or we will embarrass you by publishing the data or sending evidence that we've broken into your system to your users or your investors or whatever.
1: Okay, so it kind of goes to the reputational side of things as well then.
4: Yes, or potentially actual attacks on the identity fraud or whatever. So now the demand is, you know, give us money and we promise with our hands on our hearts that we are going to delete the data. But now we have a much bigger problem because you can't tell whether the attacker's deleted the data or not. So the Canvas press release has all this baloney about, they saw a shred log or something or something. But the truth is that there's no way that you can tell whether a band of criminals that had access to your data has deleted their only copy of the data.
1: Yeah, I was wondering that because I can imagine if these groups are not exactly law-abiding in the first place, you're effectively putting trust in them, really, that they'll, as you mentioned, kind of hold up their end of the bargain.
4: Exactly. And there's no way of verifying that. So really the only thing they're paying for in practice is that they stay quiet about it. And unfortunately, the incentives are very badly wrong because the person making the decision about whether to pay the money is often not the person whose data was actually involved in the data breach. So the manager of the corporation has all kinds of incentives to hide their failure from their shareholders, from their future potential customers, from their current customers, from the people who were actually involved in the data breach, which are not necessarily their customers, remember, because, for example, in a system like Canvas, it's the students whose data is in the data breach. They're not the people who made the decision to buy the software in the first place.
1: And is it the case that it is mostly large businesses are being targeted when it comes to things like ransomware, or can it affect individuals? Could it be, you know, my computer or your computer?
4: Could be anything. The only reason that we know is that Australia has disclosure rules for if a large corporation with a turnover, I think it's about $3 million or something, there's some kind of threshold where if you're a corporation with turnover over a certain size and you pay a ransomware payment, you have to notify the government. You don't have to notify any of the affected people, but you have to notify the government. And so we have a Freedom of Information request about how often that happens. That's where the 75 comes from. But of course, it can happen to much smaller organisations as well.
1: So are there other things that companies or organisations you think should do in response rather than paying the ransom?
4: Yes, I think they should tell the affected people. It's not doesn't sound very nice, but I think that's the only honest thing to do. And Canvas is a bit of an unusual case because it's paying the ransom and telling the affected people. But my question is, of the other 75, we know they exist, we don't know who they are, one would have to assume that some number of them paid the ransom and then didn't tell any of the affected people, because I don't remember hearing 75 news stories about 75 large companies that were subject to ransomware in Australia in the last 8 months. And if you think about the implications of that, they've rewarded the criminals and possibly at least some of them have failed to notify the people who were part of the data breach. I think that's just disgraceful.
1: Vanessa, really appreciate your time this afternoon. Thank you so much.
4: Good talking to you, Nikolai.
1: Thank you. Vanessa Teague, who's the CEO of Thinking Cybersecurity, adjunct professor in the Research School of Computer Science at UNSW as well. That is an intriguing detail, isn't it? That it's happened a bit. It's happened to 75 companies, but some of them have not said, hey, this happened. At a very personal level, I'd like to know if my data had been shared, and I've had some of those emails in the past from companies where there have been very public breaches of data, but maybe there are others that I'm not aware of that I have been affected by or could be potentially affected by. Interesting. Now, it's almost time for the news at 5 o'clock. After that, will a $10 million upgrade to SA Power Networks infrastructure make power more reliable, particularly on the York Peninsula? You'll recall hearing a number of stories of prolonged power outages. SA Power Networks thinks it may have come up with at least a partial solution to that. And you may have heard too about diphtheria spreading across a number of states and territories. What do you need to know about that? Is there a response that you need to take? We'll bring you the details after the news.
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6: ABC News with Sophie Holder. Good afternoon. A suppression has lifted in South Australia's highest court prohibiting publication of the image of Snowtown serial killer James Vlasakis. Eva Blandis has more from court.
7: The state's Court of Appeal today lifted a 25-year-old suppression on Vlasakis' image and description in order to protect his identity after he gave evidence against the two other killers, John Bunting and Robert Wagner. Bunting and Wagner are serving life sentences without the possibility of parole, while Vlasakis was sentenced to life imprisonment with a non-parole period of 26 years. Vlasakis was granted parole last year, but that was later blocked following a review by the Parole Administrative Review Commissioner, Michael David KC. The matter is again before the Court of Appeal after the Parole Board asked for a judicial review of the latter decision.
6: A plan to upgrade Australia's fleet of Collins-class submarines will be scaled back. Defence correspondent Tom Lowry has more.
8: Australia's fleet of six diesel-electric submarines is ageing, with the first due to enter retirement this year. $11 billion is being spent upgrading the fleet to ensure it lasts into the 2040s, where it will supplement the arrival of nuclear-powered submarines. But the government has scaled back an earlier plan to replace the diesel-electric engines and generators in each submarine. Instead, it says it will assess each of the six submarines based on their needs, noting some will require much more work than others. HMAS Farnscombe, which is 28 years old, will be the first to undergo the upgrades this year.
6: The Bureau of Meteorology executive who oversaw the agency's bungled multi-million dollar website revamp will leave his role. The Bureau says Chief Customer Officer and Group Executive of Business Solutions, Peter Stone, has made the decision to retire and will leave by the end of June. During his tenure, the BOM launched its new website to widespread criticism for its cost, which blew out to almost $100 million after an original claim it cost just over $4 million. As well as its design, which some users found difficult to read and navigate. A Queensland police operation has seen a former Brisbane doctor charged with nearly 150 counts of rape and sexual assault. Investigative journalist Eden Gillespie reports.
9: Queensland police charged Stellius Stan Theodorus this morning after 15 former patients came forward. The 74-year-old is now facing 94 counts of rape and 54 counts of sexual assault. Police will allege Mr. Theodorus assaulted the women between the early 2000s to 2015 while he was working as a doctor. Police say the women were aged in their late teens to 40s at the time. He's expected to appear in Brisbane Magistrates Court on June 23rd.
6: The federal government has handed down its response to the interim report of the Royal Commission into Anti-Semitism and Social Cohesion following the Bondi terrorist attack. Political reporter Samantha Dick has more.
10: Last month, the interim report made 14 recommendations, including five which remain confidential, aimed at improving Australia's counter-terrorism capabilities. The federal government accepted all of those related to the Commonwealth and has now tabled its response in Parliament. It says the government will deliver clearer national crisis coordination and improved information sharing across jurisdictions and agencies. Labor says Australians rightly expect leadership from a government that is united in its commitment to call out anti-Semitism.
6: Heading overseas, the World Health Organization says the more it investigates the Ebola outbreak in the east of the Democratic Republic of Congo, the more it's finding evidence the disease has spread. Congolese health officials say 130 deaths are now linked to the disease and new cases are being found across a wider area. The WHO representative in the DRC, Dr. Anne Ansia, says more needs to be done to contain the spread.
11: There is insecurity, that there is movement of population, and we need to try to slow or even to stop those movement of population in crowded and high density area. The virus, which is the Ebola virus of subtype Bundibugyo, there is no treatment and no vaccine.
6: Back home now into South Australia's weather today. Isolated showers about the agricultural area, contracting to southern coasts in the evening. Port Lincoln, cloudy 18. Port Pirie, clear 19. Remark, also clear and 19. Mount Gambier, showers 16. Adelaide, partly cloudy, a top of 18. It's currently 15 degrees. Tomorrow, showers easing 20. Thursday, partly cloudy 20. This is ABC News.
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13: Good afternoon. Doreen Tassato from ATN with Adelaide's latest traffic. A pile of rocks have fallen off a truck in Parra Hills on Bridge Road out front of the Oval, so watch out for that if you're heading through. A breakdown Plimpton-Anzac Highway at Marion Road is causing heavy delays affecting inbound there. Also, a crash in Cheltenham, Cheltenham Parade at the rail line, Kensington-Port Rush Road at Kensington Road, Woodville Park on Kilkenny Road near Port Road, and a major one at Brahma Lodge Main North Road at Harrow Road. Burst Ward Main to top this off, Trinity Gardens-Port Rush Road at McGill Road, and just be sure to check his B2 Blacks Regulus Plains and Morphett Road, Warradale.
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1: Well, it is 5 past 5. Thanks for your company this hour of the program. Very soon you'll find out about the upgrade plan that's being put in place to try and make sure that the power stays on, particularly across the York Peninsula, but in other parts of the state as well. But there are many other things to talk about before 5:30 as well. You may have heard some pretty serious concern about how much diphtheria is spreading at the moment. There are now a number of cases in South Australia that's now gone across the Northern Territory, Queensland and SA. So what do you need to know about that? Because understandably, when you hear reports about that, you have a level of concern for anybody who's feeling unwell. But just how quickly does it spread? How contagious is it? And what can you do to try and protect yourself? We'll find out about that. And look, it sounds very futuristic, but it is becoming more common and arguably easier to do. 3D printing your own guns or firearms. Now, a number of years ago, South Australia Police were detecting just a few of these a year. Last year, it went up to 19, which may still sound like a relatively small figure. But one of the big problems is, well, that's the ones that have been found. What about those that haven't? So we'll look at that this afternoon as well.
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1: As I say, though, for some time now, power outages on the York Peninsula have been a real problem for local residents and businesses. Well, it's hoped that there can be some improvement there. SA Power Networks has announced a $10 million project for, amongst other things, new insulators. This, of course, comes after outages that businesses say cost them significantly when it comes to things like lost trade and lost stock that couldn't be saved when power was lost. Cecilia Schutz is External Affairs Manager with SA Power Networks. Cecilia, thank you for your time this afternoon.
14: Thank you, Nicolai.
1: For people that aren't familiar, can you recap how much of a challenge this issue has been around insulators? What's led to this point?
14: Yeah, look, I mean, insulator pollution, it's really a weather-driven system-wide reliability issue. It really sort of emerged in the summer of 2025 and 2026 as a significant reliability challenge. I mean, when I last came on and spoke at length about insulator pollution, we were really in the throes of a major operational response throughout summer. You know, we did a lot of community engagement throughout that time. People were justifiably really frustrated and upset. And we made a commitment at that point in time that we would turn our focus to long-term remediation to ensure that those regions that were impacted had vastly better reliability for subsequent summers. So that is what this announcement really is. It's a commitment of a $10 million investment into a program of work to address insulator pollution in the long term. It's one of the biggest workforce mobilisations we as an organisation will have ever had. It's about 25,000 hours of work. So that's 50 crews rotating on and off for around 6 months. And it's really primarily focused on around 10,000 of the most impacted insulators across about 33 lines on our network. As you mentioned, primarily that's focused on the York Peninsula, but there is also work focused on the Eyre Peninsula, the South East and Kangaroo Island as well.
1: And in terms of those 10,000 insulators that are going to be replaced, is it a matter of taking the old ones off and putting new for old in there, or is there a different kind of technology that's going to replace the older insulators?
14: Yeah, so that, there's a different kind. And I mean, a big part of the investigatory work that we had to do was understanding in quite forensic detail why some of the existing insulators were, you know, their performance was degrading. So what we, of these 10,000 insulators, a large substantial amount of those will be replaced with silicon insulators. And for some of the insulators in really high risk, high impacted areas, there'll be kind of full pole top rebuilds where we'll be replacing the current polymer insulators with bigger, more robust, high spec insulator pollution resistant insulators. Along with that work, we also, as we discussed broadly with the community over summer, we're going to be coating some insulators, around 2,000 insulators, with silicon. That's going to be done by helicopter. Now, the benefit of that is that there are a lot of insulators out there of this 10,000 that they're actually earmarked for replacement as part of broader network rebuild in the coming decade. So we want to be efficient.

0: question and make sure that if we can prolong the life of those assets for 3 to 5 years, which is what that silicon coating can do, we can avoid having to replace them twice, essentially.
1: And what does the silicon coating or the silicon insulators allow that isn't in place that actually kind of stop the dust from collecting?
0: I couldn't tell you in technical detail, but I know that the polymer insulators that we have on the network now that have been, the problem, really they were installed, 10 to 15 years ago to deal with lightning impact of traditional porcelain insulators. Now, they were very effective in terms of, lowering lightning impacts. But the insulator pollution has been a real problem for those types of insulators. It's really degraded their performance. And so the insulators that we're upgrading to will be silicon ones, and we are very confident, and it has been tested, that they will be far more resilient to this type of climatic condition.
1: I mean, 10,000 kind of sounds like a lot, but can you give us some sense of context here? If you're looking at the York Peninsula overall, what kind of percentage are going to be replaced or have that coating put on them?
0: I believe around 60 or 70% okay. of the 10,000 are on the York Peninsula, but I'd have to come back and give you some more detail on that one because I want to make sure that I give you the right numbers.
1: And in terms of the costs of the upgrade, that $10 million, where does that come from?
0: Yeah, so a lot of that is for the replacement of the insulators that I've just discussed. A smaller component of that $10 million is the silicon coating that we'll be doing by helicopter. But also we are already in the process of installing around 50 what we call high voltage smart automation switches. Now, what they essentially do is when you have impacts on the network, they can automatically isolate the fault to a smaller number of customers so that while you are undertaking work to restore, you have essentially less customer impact than what you would otherwise have.
1: Will customers' bills increase to recoup that cost, that $10 million?
0: No, so this $10 million is really, and I mentioned this over summer, is us, we've had to look at reprioritising some of our capital budget for the coming 5 years. So every 5 years, we go out to the community, we consult on the investment level that they are happy to support through their bills, and we have to go to the Australian Energy Regulator for approval on that capital investment. Now, we only do that every 5 years, and if we need to inject money into this type of critical priority, we have to find that money through a reprioritisation. So we've had to, part of this work has really been looking across the state at the level of priority on other, business as usual works and deciding how critical they are in comparison to this. And so that's how we found this funding.
1: I guess the big question is, how confident are you that it'll work?
0: We are cautiously confident. I mean, this issue has been our biggest operational priority over summer, and we'll be delivering these works for this year. We are cautiously confident that the reliability experience in the regions will be vastly better in the coming summer. It's not to say that there will not be isolated insulator pollution impacts from time to time, but we think that the customer experience in those regions this summer is going to be abundantly better than what it was last summer.
1: Cecilia, stay with us if you can. Cecilia Schutz from SA Power Networks. 14 past five is the time. Tom Venning is the member for Grey. Obviously covers a lot of the state geographically, including areas like the York Peninsula. Tom Venning, what do you make of this news?
2: Nicola, great to be with you. Now, this is a positive first step for essentially the 33 kV lines on the York Peninsula and parts of the EP in the Mid-North, some of the areas that I cover. So I think I've spoken with Cecilia, and I'm confident that they are on track to resolve the majority of the issues on that 33 kV line. I do want to cast everyone's mind back to January and February of this year. It was a very frustrating period for our small businesses, our farmers. You know, having multiple power outages throughout the week is not acceptable, and they've acknowledged that, and they've put together a program of work to address that. So that is a positive step in my mind. But I think importantly, particularly for the customers of York Peninsula, We still have some risk at the substation at South Hummocks. It is one of the oldest substations in South Australia. It

0: dated, it needs to be replaced. And of course, that's part of the Electranet network. So that's certainly where my advocacy is going now, to get that replaced or indeed upgraded.
1: Tom Venning, thank you. Cecilia Schutz, if we can return to you on that point, as Tom Venning mentioned, that that substation concern is around, well, it's a Electranet's responsibility, not yours. But is that an area of concern when it comes to that idea of maintaining reliability?
2: Look, there's no doubt that insulator pollution had evident impact on both the transmission, Electranet's transmission network and SA Power Network's distribution network. And I mean, really, understandably, customers don't differentiate between the two. They just experience that as an outage. As Tom's just mentioned, the Hummick substation is an Electranet asset. As far as I know, Electranet goes through a very similar process to what SA Power Networks does in terms of having to go out to the community, propose investment in certain, asset upgrades and other, and then take a proposal to the regulator. And look, you would need to speak to Electranet about whether that is forming part of their engagement, and their process with the regulator.
1: Cecilia Schutz, thank you for your time this afternoon, External Affairs Manager at SA Power Networks. And to Tom Venning, the member for Grey, we've been talking primarily about the York Peninsula, but as Cecilia Schutz mentioned, there are a number of other areas in regional South Australia that will have at least some works undertaken, including Kangaroo Island. Michael Pengelly, of course, is the Mayor of KI. Mayor, thank you for your time this afternoon. Sorry, man. We're just going to get you on the phone. We can't hear you at the moment. I think we've got you
3: Hello.
1: now there. Sorry, Michael, we've got you now.
3: Yeah, no, I'm here. Yeah,
1: Excellent.
3: sure.
1: What do you make of this news? Is this something that will make a difference to people on KI?
3: Oh, absolutely. I think the grumble meter will wind down quite quickly. Look, we're a high energy maritime climate over here, and the amount of salt that comes in on the southerlies in summer, dust, etc. We've had frequent blackouts, which has made a fair few people very cranky from time to time. So I'm really pleased to hear what Cecilia had to say about all of this. And Tom's sort of picked up on York Peninsula. Well, it hits us before it hits York Peninsula. So it's really good. It's a step in the right direction. And I'm sure that people will be happy on the island when their power doesn't drop out regularly over summer.
1: Is there I suppose a different number of layers that this works on? Like you say, kind of the if you're just a resident, it can be annoying, but it can get more serious than that as well. You know, we've heard of cases of hospitality businesses, for example, losing stock. You know, if power goes out for long enough.
3: Oh, absolutely. It's not only that, it's also people that are shearing. There's no power in the shearing sheds. So, that pulls up shearing for several hours at busy times. It impacts everybody. Airbnbs, visitors come that are used to having power 24 hours a day uninterrupted. So it is a nuisance, but spending this money, doing all this high-tech stuff, spraying silicon on, changing over insulators is all necessary maintenance. So it's good news for KI, and hopefully it will put a halt to a lot of the breakdowns.
1: Michael Pengelly, thank you for your time this afternoon as well.
3: Thank you.
1: The Mayor of Kangaroo Island, 19 past five, the time.
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1: And I would love your thoughts on that news. As we heard, cautiously optimistic that power outages on places like the York Peninsula, cautiously confident, I think were the words that we used, that become much less of an issue now that this $10 million worth of upgrades has come through. I must say, bit of scepticism on the text line. Brian says $10 million is a band-aid measure. It's delaying the renewal of transmission lines. And Richard says this has only come about because of a failure to adequately maintain the power infrastructure in the first point. And Steve at Port Augusta says we need to be careful when you say silicon versus silicone, that silicone is what is going to be used here, not silicon. 1300 222 891 is the phone number. Always love to hear from you on those important points. Now, the Federal Health Minister, Mark Butler, has expressed serious concern as one of the worst diphtheria outbreaks has now spread beyond the Northern Territory into South Australia, but also WA and Queensland. So what do you need to know? What level of concern do we need to have around this situation? Dr. Rod Pearce is Chair of the Immunisation Coalition, GP as well. Rod Pearce, thank you for your time.
8: Yeah, thank you.
1: What do we know about the cases in South Australia?
8: Well, we often get a crossover in Northern South Australia, and we've had that with meningitis, Men B, a while ago. So there tends to be a cohort in the middle of Australia, which is Northern Territory, Western Australia and South Australia sometimes. Not always in Indigenous communities, but we get a crossover, and so infectious disease is often spread, I guess, because people in the country sort of mix and match, and unfortunately that's what happens with infectious diseases. So moving down from Northern Territory, Western Australia to South Australia is reasonably common spread, but if it is spreading and it's a totally preventable disease, it's something we shouldn't be getting. So it makes us concerned that people aren't being vaccinated, and the reason they're getting sick is because we're missing basic vaccinations. That's probably the biggest concern.
1: How serious can diphtheria be?
8: It's fatal. It's been a disease that we've essentially got rid of because diphtheria is such a standard vaccine. Back in the days when, so 20, 30 years ago, when the Northern Hemisphere was really concerned about our measles vaccines, they dropped off the numbers of vaccines all the way through Europe. In Russia, there was a drop-off in the basic children's vaccines, and we saw outbreaks of diphtheria back then with lots of fatalities. And then we started vaccinating again, so the diphtheria is part of the tetanus, and we include it in all our tetanus injections. It's got diphtheria, and then basically diphtheria has disappeared. So the only reason it's come back again is that there's got to be a drop-off in the standard childhood vaccines, and the tetanus vaccines aren't being done, because every time we do a tetanus, we do a diphtheria, and it should just be almost 90%, 100% of everyone should be covered. So in theory, it's an easy vaccine to get to everyone. Mm. It's just if people don't have it, I guess we suffer the consequences. And these are diseases that should be last centuries rather than this century disease.
1: And how contagious is it? Because if we're hearing at the moment that this is taking part largely close to the NT border, what's the potential likelihood of it making its way to high density areas like Adelaide or other parts of South Australia?
8: Two parts to that. I guess if people are vaccinated, then there's no risk. Mm-hmm. If they're not vaccinated, then it spreads like other respiratory infections. And I think of it as a variation of like the glandular fever, where people get swollen glands and a lot of pus on their tonsils, except it's more severe and it's more likely to be lethal. So the glands swell up, you get a coating on your tonsils, can't breathe, can't swallow, get swelling of all the glands in the neck and can kill you. So it's a nasty disease, and I guess because it's totally preventable, it hurts more when we see people getting it, because it's just a disease we shouldn't have.
1: So what can be done at this point? I mean, is there the potential if people get vaccinated now that can be done in time to try and prevent further spread?
8: Yeah, certainly if you're not coming across somebody in the next week, you'll get partial protection if you get vaccinated now. So essentially, vaccination now. So if anyone's had a tetanus injection, if anyone's had a vaccine because they've been protecting their grandchildren or someone having a baby, they would have had the whooping cough with the tetanus with the diphtheria. So ADT is the way it's known. Mm-hmm. So it's diphtheria, and tetanus is the standard one. Doctors carry it in their emergency bag. So they've, for years, we've always had them as doctors in our bags, so they should be free and access. One of the problems, we've dropped off with regular 10-year tetanus injections, so there's been a bit of a decline, because the current advice says that once you've had 6 tetanus injections, you don't need a top-up every 10 years, so we've dropped away from that. So we wonder whether that's one of the reasons why it's not a routine thing, because 20 years ago when you went to emergency department. Everyone got a tetanus injection every time you went there. You cut your toe or think about cutting your toe, you suddenly get a tetanus injection, which did include diphtheria. But because we don't do the tetanus, that probably takes the shine off the full coverage. And then when people are dropping off, and we've seen since COVID people aren't being vaccinated, that we're getting more of a drop. And outbreaks of measles, outbreaks of diphtheria really are a sign of people dropping those standard vaccines that once upon a time diseases we shouldn't get. Things like polio and all that sort of stuff should be diseases of the past century, not of this century.
1: Rob Pearce, always appreciate your time. Thank you.
8: Thank you.
1: Dr. Rob Pearce, Chair of the Immunisation Coalition. 25 past five is the time.
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1: Well, it does sound somewhat futuristic, but it is becoming more common and actually becoming a bit easier to do 3D printing your own guns or firearms. Now, obviously, that's pretty concerning on a number of fronts. Some new data has been released, though, from South Australia Police, saying that a number of years ago, this is I think 2000, they detected just two 3D printed firearms. Now, last year it was 19, and then there were another nine by the end of April this year. What is also as concerning is trying to figure out what is actually out there, given this can effectively be done at home. Karen Stanley is a lawyer and partner at She Legal. Karen, thank you so much for your time this afternoon.
13: No problem at all.
1: How concerned are you by the rise in how many 3D printed weapons the police have detected?
13: It is concerning. There is no doubt that with increasing technology, there is increasing capacity for people to make firearms that don't pass through the normal protections that we have through the Firearms Act, where police actually have to approve someone to hold a firearm and then all the firearms have to be registered. So there is no doubt there is a market in illegally manufactured firearms that people can often do with equipment they just have in their own home.
1: And I guess as I kind of referenced earlier, the big concern amongst those is, well, we don't know. I mean, you just don't know what's out there because there are not those mechanisms to have that tracing put in place.
13: That's right.
1: How dangerous can they be as weapons? Who tends to use them?
13: Look, I've come across a few I've come across a few clients who have been charged with manufacturing 3D firearms. They are just as capable as causing damage as every other firearm. You know, we have in the last 10 years illegalised gel blasters. We've illegalised imitation firearms. We don't know how capable these firearms are of inflicting real damage. But one of the things that the Firearms Act does is it protects the community from being threatened with what looks like a firearm.
1: Mm.
13: And if people are manufacturing, they can manufacture whatever they want, regardless of whether it is capable of discharging and injuring someone. It is scary to have something that looks like a firearm pointed at you.
1: In terms of the powers that are in place to try and control this, one of those I remember hearing about earlier this year was an offence to possess the kind of the blueprint, which I'm having not used 3D printers a lot, is

0: basically like the instructions, kind of.
1: I haven't seen that specific law, but in the Firearms Act, there is a whole raft of offences related to manufacture of firearms. And basically, a firearm is any article that's capable of propelling a projectile with force. And so if a 3D manufactured gun is capable of doing that, it is a firearm. And then there are a whole raft of offences associated with manufacturing even certain parts. There's an offence of financing the manufacture of firearms. So it is really adequately covered with the Firearms Act, which is a really, really widespread act in terms of what it can control.
0: Okay, so on that front, from your perspective, do you feel like what exists already does go far enough to be able to kind of respond to this change in technology, or is there a maybe the potential need for further investigation or further reform there?
1: I don't think there is any further need. We've got a whole raft of legislation that covers not only firearms, but, you know, dangerous articles, unlawful weapons, and almost everything I'm reading now is covered by one of those pieces of legislation. I think rather than perhaps over-legislating, we, the public, should be demanding more police. So some of the money that would be used to pay politicians to try and push through further legislation to over-legislate, we should be putting this money towards having more police, because you can have all the legislation you want, but if there aren't enough police to enforce it, then it doesn't really get us anywhere.
0: Karen Stanley, thank you for your time this afternoon. Lawyer and partner at She Legal. 29 to 6 is the time, 891 ABC Adelaide. Let's get the latest now in news headlines with Isabel Damon in the studio. Isabel, good afternoon.
2: Hi there, Nikolai. A suppression order has been lifted by South Australia's highest court, allowing images of Snowtown serial killer James Vlasakis to be published for the first time. The state's Court of Appeal today lifted the 25-year-old suppression on Vlasakis' image and description, put in place to protect his identity after he gave evidence against the two other Snowtown killers. They're serving life sentences without the possibility of parole, while Vlasakis was sentenced to life imprisonment with a non-parole period of 26 years. A former Brisbane doctor has been charged with 148 counts of rape and sexual assault following an extensive police investigation that saw 15 patients come forward. Police allege that between the early 2000s to 2015, Stelios Theodoros sexually assaulted 15 women aged in their late teens to 40s during his role as a doctor. The 74-year-old's due to face court in June. And the Bureau of Meteorology executive who oversaw the agency's bungled multi-million dollar website revamp will leave his role. The Bureau says Chief Customer Officer and Group Executive of Business Solutions, Peter Stone, has made the decision to retire and will leave by the end of June. And that's the news.
0: And Isabel, before you go, you mentioned the changes there of the publication rules around James Vlasakis. So I imagine people will be able to see him on the news.
2: Yeah, that's right. We'll be broadcasting those live tonight at 7 p.m. The first time we've been able to show images or even add descriptions of James Vlasakis, one of the Snowtown killers.
0: There we go, Isabel. Thank you so much.
2: Thanks, Nikolai.
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4: Good afternoon, Doreen Tassado from HCM with Adelaide's latest traffic. A crash has just come through in Norwood on McGill Road near Nelson Street, and also quite a few other crashes too. Cheltenham Parade at the rail line, Kensington Port Rush Road at Kensington Road, Woodfield Park Kilkenny Road near Port Road, and a breakdown to Plimpton Anzac Highway at Marion Road. Burst Water Main, Trinity Gardens, Port Rush Road at McGill Road. Just be sure to check your speed, East Parkway, Lightsview and Grand Junction Road, Hope Valley.
0: Thank you, Doreen Tassado from the Australian Traffic Network. 15 degrees in Adelaide at the moment. We're actually pretty close to our overnight low. We're only getting down to 13, so just a few more degrees to drop. We return to 20 tomorrow, between 0 and 3 mils of rain in Adelaide. Then it gets a chillier overnight, 10 on Thursday, but a run of clear days in Adelaide, 20 degrees on Thursday and on Friday. More broadly, a high pressure system over SA will remain dominant as it slowly moves east into the Tasman Sea on Friday. Cold front moving across the Bight on Saturday. So for tomorrow morning, fog patches, trying to get that right, about the agricultural area in the west. Isolated showers about the agricultural area in the morning. That'll become less likely during the afternoon.

0: Maximum temperatures a bit below average, and southwest to southeasterly winds tending easterly in the west.
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2: Someone has asked about the Welsh cakes that Paul made. I can confirm they were amazing. They said, can you send a couple of Welsh cakes to them? I don't think so. That's not going to happen.
1: 891 ABC Adelaide. This is Nikolai Bailhart's 891 ABC Adelaide, South Australia and Broken Hill.
0: Now, if you're listening to Sonia and Jules this morning in their regular conversation with South Australia Police, they were hearing about what sounds, at least on first glance, like a bit of an unusual theft. I mean, we've heard a lot about things like a copper being stolen from, well, not only building sites, but all kinds of different places. A man, though, has been arrested after allegedly stealing water meters in the Barossa yesterday. Why is something like that done? Andrew Clark is Chief Executive of SA Master Plumbers Association. Andrew, good to talk to you this afternoon.
3: Yeah, thanks, Nikolai.
0: As I say, from someone that's outside the industry, this seems a bit unusual. Why would you steal a water meter? How much does it happen?
3: Well, that's been going on for a number of years, actually. It hasn't really increased. It's probably been consistent over the last decade or so. It's one of those things that they take them to recycling yards and scrap metal yards and get a few dollars for them.
0: Right, okay, because I was wondering whether there was the potential that they kind of get resold or reused, but I imagine they'd have identifying markers, you know, that have serial numbers and things like that.
3: They do, and that's often behind a glass screen that they decide to smash, and that makes them a little bit untraceable. So there's ways of them getting around that process for identification. Yeah.
0: So is there, in a sense, a bit of a similarity to copper thefts? That's kind of why it's seen as attractive. You get a bit of money for scrap metal.
3: That's exactly right. Exactly right. There's not so much copper being put in homes these days as there used to be. So the water meters are still an area of picking up a few bucks. So.
0: Does it tend to happen on new build sites, or is that kind of the most often, most regular place it'll occur?
3: Yeah, that's correct. On new builds where the water meters are connected pretty early in the process, and that's where the advantage is. The daring thieves come along and take it because no one's on site, and there's not a lot of people there, you know, depending on what time of the day or night it is. So it's unfortunately an opportunity, so...
0: Yeah, and I imagine, you know, beyond the... Well, there's a couple of different frustrations. There's the cost of all of this, because you'd have to pay to get it replaced, I'm guessing.
3: That's exactly right, correct. So SA Water will connect up the water meter, and then if it goes missing, there'll be another one. And the homeowner bears the cost of that, the second one as
0: right.
3: well. So it's quite a costly expense.
0: And do you have an idea, ballpark? How much does a water meter set you back?
3: Look, a couple of $100 probably. They wouldn't get that much on scrap though. So, you know, it's unfortunately one of those situations that, and as I said earlier, it's been going on for decades, unfortunately.
0: And I imagine it's, okay, cost is one aspect to it, but then the disruption as well, it kind of holds up everything else.
3: Absolutely. So, you know, that's, you know, SA Water need to come out and reconnect a new one. So it's a time issue as well. So, you know, when we're trying to build new homes and more of them, it's a disruptor. So it's a bit of a concern. But as I said, you know, it's been going on for a long time. And SAPOL, through their scrap metal project team, are currently conducting stakeholder consultation on this subject. So the police are actually actively pursuing legislation to help curb this.
0: Okay. What could change there?
3: Well, it's basically through the Scrap Metal Dealers Act, and it's more about awareness within the recycling industry. Obviously, these products are taken to recycling yards for cash. So if there's an awareness around the recycling industry of who's bringing these products in, and certain identification requirements will be enhanced going forward, it'll prevent this sort of action.
0: Because, look, I mean, obviously you don't want to throw the good recycling businesses in with the bad, but, I mean, it would be fair to assume if someone rocks up with two or three water meters and the question's asked, where'd you get that?
3: You know, there's a clear answer there. No questions asked, you know.
0: Yeah.
3: 100% they've been stolen. So, look, as I said, there's an awareness campaign going on.

0: stakeholders are being consulted at the process within this process around new regulations. So, you know, SAPOL are aware of the problem and certainly actively working towards making this process a lot more difficult going forward.
1: Okay, Andrew, stay with us. But Kim from Hallett Cove, you got a question around this, Kim.
2: You can steal a water meter without leaving a huge jet of water up into the sky.
1: Yeah, that's a good point, Kim. Thank you. Andrew, if we can return to you on that, is that one of the potential effects? I mean, if you've got a connection and pressures there, can it do other damage? I mean, flooding and things like that?
0: Well, traditionally, they'd probably isolate it before the water meter. So otherwise, they'll end up getting soaked in the process.
1: Yeah,
0: so,
1: gotcha.
0: They can isolate it prior to that. But obviously, they don't want to... they don't want attention drawn to themselves. So, obviously, water flying everywhere across the street, or even in the presence of the person, is not going to, you know, help the cause, is it?
1: So, give away. Yeah.
0: Yeah.
1: Andrew, appreciate your time. Thank you so much.
0: No worries. Thanks, Nicola. Cheers.
1: Andrew Clark, who's Chief Executive of SA Master Plumbers Association. Stephen Knight has been listening in, Executive Director of the SA Housing Industry Association. Stephen, how often are you hearing about things like this?
3: Well, Nikolai, these are theft from building sites is just a serious issue for the industry, and clearly just impacts on housing affordability, because when there's been a theft of anything on a building site, you know, there's the inconvenience of repairing the work done, replacing the items been sold, and unfortunately in the end it's just cost is just passed on to consumers. So these are serious issues, but clearly, Andrew's alluded to plumbing fittings and water meters, but along with that is theft of copper cabling, which has been rife

0: amount of cash that can be recovered from or traded at a scrap metal merchant's. And not only is it an issue around cost, but it's clearly an issue around safety as well. If people are pulling live cables out of houses or out of pits, then that's a very dangerous situation. Also, not just for the person who pulls the cable out, but the next trade coming along who initially thinks everything's okay, or the worst case on a footpath, if a child goes past and just happens to drop a ball or something down a pit, and before you know it, you've got a serious safety issue. So look, we get all kinds of things stolen, everything from scaffolds, appliances, all kinds of things. So, but clearly, cable and copper is the one that has the most impact at the moment.
1: Are you seeing? I mean, we talk a lot about cost of living crisis and people struggling to get by financially. Are you seeing this happening more overall from what you're hearing, Stephen? I know particularly. I guess I'm referring to the different kinds of things that can be stolen, like you say, scaffolding and copper and all the different aspects of what's on a or can be on a building site.
0: Look, clearly, cost of living pressures means people resort to probably things they wouldn't normally do. And copper is one, or cable is something that's easily traded for cash. And what Andrew did said or advised on was that SAPOL are now onto this. We've had the Scrap Metal Dealers Act, which passed in the last week of Parliament last year, and they're now working on the regulations. So we've been consulting with them as well. But a lot of that is going to be around record keeping. And so if somebody turns up with some scrap metal, then they'll need to provide identification like a driver's license or a builder's license or whatever. So it's going to be an intelligence gathering opportunity as much as anything else, where everything will be kept in a central recording place. And if the same person turns up multiple times with scrap metal, for example, then that gives good intelligence to SAPOL. And so this is a great step in the right direction. I think look, in Western Australia, the Housing Industry Association actually named and shamed people who are involved in the building industry who've become involved in this practice. And if there's been a successful prosecution, then basically we name and shame them, and people would then think twice about doing that kind of activity. If there's the potential they might not be able to work in the building industry again if it gets around that they've been part of this. So it's an easy thing to do. Often on greenfield new subdivisions, there isn't anybody living nearby. So it's easy picking sometimes just to go on a building site and help yourself to whatever it is you need. But the inconvenience is just so much for builders. So much damage can be done on just pulling out cables. It can mean repairs to walls, it can be replacing insulation and a whole range of things. And of course, the next trade innocently comes along ready to start their work, and they have to be sent away, and the repair work has to be done. And so sometimes it can delay jobs by quite a long period of time as well.
1: Big flow-on effect. Stephen, thank you for your time this afternoon as well.
0: My pleasure.
1: Stephen Knight, the Executive Director of the SA Housing Industry Association. David from Panorama is with us. David, you've been affected by this. What happened?
2: Oh, I've been a victim of this myself, but it isn't a building site. And greetings to you, Nikolai, and all the listeners, of course. I sold a house, and a week before settlement, I turned up one day because I'd moved out, went down the side of the house, and I thought, oh, they've been very effective about disconnecting my water, until I realised that the entire plumbing on the outside of the building, because it was an older house, had been stripped off.
1: Oh, no.
2: And that was a week before settlement. Now, my RIA insurance is extremely good about the whole thing. They pulled out all the stops. But to give you a perspective on it, I had the plumber and then and his assistant there for about a day and a half. And you know what tradie rates are like. And then after that, because they got the instantaneous water heater and they had to replace that, They also had to wire

0: another electrical connection. So that was a that was an electrician and his assistant for about half a day. And then after that, they had the painter and his assistant for another day to do all the repairs and cover it up. Now, the plumber estimated that the scrap value of the copper, because of course he does jobs with copper and everything, the scrap value, not the replacement value of just the copper piping, was probably around about $100. So somebody had gone on that website that the thieves use and found out that I wasn't there anymore. And I'm referring to the real estate type of places where they list places as sold.
1: Yep.
0: And he'd gone on there, gone round, checked the site out, and then just hacked off all the copper off the outside.
1: Wow. Oh, David, thank you for sharing your story. But it really a telling example of $100 worth of copper for scrap metal and all that damage done, the insurance, all the work required to get it back to where it was. You paint a really strong picture. Mike from Penfield, you want to do a comment as well, Mike?
2: Yeah, I'm just wondering, as regarding the water meters, surely there must be some way that they can put special fittings on either side of the water meter that can only be taken off by a plumber. A special sort of lock of some sort. So okay. The ordinary bloke in the street just can't get a spanner. And as they are at the moment, it's just a nut either end. You turn the water off, you undo the nut either end, and you've got the water meter off.
1: Yeah, Mike, thank you. Another good point you raised, because there are, different kinds of technologies, aren't there? Different, and I know people say, oh, well, how effective are they? But, you know, the security screw heads and things like that. At least it's a bit more of a disincentive to people. Michael in Red Hill, you got a story for us too, Michael.
3: Yes. About 3 years ago, we woke up one morning and they'd come and cut all the water meters off, just with an angle grinder. They started, I think, up around maybe Georgetown or Gladstone and went sort of all the way to Kalunga. Didn't take everyone, but in this area, there may have been 7 or 8 that were gone. We woke up and the water was just shooting in the air.
1: Wow. So it's pretty obvious that things had gone awry, Michael.
3: Yeah, so you can't actually stop that.
1: Yeah, Michael, thank you. And that's a lot, isn't it? 7 or 8 across a fair range. It's obviously, well, there's at least a degree of organisation, I suppose you can put it that way. Nick's been in touch on the text line too. Thanks to Michael for giving us a call. Nick says, whenever I've taken copper and brass scrap into the past, I've had to hand over a plumbing licence to the scrapyard. Jim says, how is it that thieves can readily find buyers for this stolen metal? Surely there are not so many scrap metal dealers that SAPOL can't isolate the receivers. And Mark from Tea Tree Gully says, my local hardware store has an electric recycling bin outside. People can pop things in to be sent off for recycling. And I often see people or groups hanging around that kind of leap on and stripping any electrical device that's dropped off before it goes through to recycling. I'm of the understanding that it's often charities that get money from some of these recycling ventures. So it's always disappointing to see this happen. I sometimes feel a bit uncomfortable heading to do recycling when I know that this is going to be the outcome. So there you go. If you want to keep your thoughts coming on that, 0467 922 891. Up next, why Channel 10's days may be numbered in some parts of regional SA.
4: 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We asked the self-described queen of banning things, retired Supreme Court Judge Betty King. 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
1: Where it is 10 minutes to 6, well, it appears that Network 10's free-to-air channels will be pulled from televisions in some regional areas of South Australia, the Limestone Coast and the Riverland, as well as the Riverina in New South Wales, because of a distribution deal that is set to expire. Cameron McTernan is from the School of Communication, Media and Journalism at Adelaide University. Cameron, thank you for your time this afternoon.
6: Thank you, Nicolai. Pleasure to be here.
1: So what's set to change when it comes to Channel 10 in some parts of SA?
6: So, yeah, we've seen new reporting from the ABC today that an existing deal between WIN Television and Network 10 looks like it's going to expire in July. So for listeners who aren't aware, in Australia, in a bunch of regional areas, the big three commercial television stations don't necessarily directly distribute to audiences. We have an intermediary in WIN who will license some of the content and produce some of their own local news, which they splice in between. And so if Wynn decides that they don't want to continue producing Channel 10's content or distributing Channel 10's content, that becomes a loss of voice in that area, and it means less content for local consumers.
1: And in terms of, I guess, that what is arguably potentially going to be lost here, I suppose it's that exposure of different news services and different programming?
6: Yeah, absolutely. I actually grew up in one of the areas that's likely to be affected. I'm from the Limestone Coast. And I remember in the late 90s, we kind of moved from analog television into digital television, and suddenly all of these channels opened up. And it was amazing, you know, as a local country boy to actually get access to the same content that people in the city were able to access. It meant that we were part of the national conversation. We understood what was happening around the country, and we felt that, you know, we weren't missing out just by living a regional lifestyle. But now, as a consequence of market exit from a lot of news companies, and now we're seeing the threat of potentially 10 disappearing from these regional areas, we're seeing the kind of like winding back and losing that voice and that access to the national conversation.
1: Well, on that note, in terms of the changing technologies, of course, more people use streaming services and things like that. So I imagine one response may be, well, look, there are other options for you. There's the subscription services, but also the free-to-air networks have their streaming services as well. But I guess the caveat to that is, particularly in some regional areas, well, that's dependent on good internet access.
6: Yeah, look, I mean, there's a few different factors there. Like, one, of course, we can't assume that everyone has the same level of access. Maybe there might be some Gen Zs or millennials who are comfortable using those online technologies, but there's older Australians who still absolutely rely on television. So pulling that out of that suddenly means we're marginalising a group of people. We're actually seeing new reporting from Western Sydney University today saying that the social media ban has also meant that a lot of young Australians aren't engaging with news anymore. And so this is one more opportunity that young regional Australians might have had to access news actually being closed on them. So while there is a diversity of content available, not all of it's necessarily tailored towards local Australians. And so I think Channel 10's one of the few businesses that's actually making content that's Australian content for the most part, especially when we think about news.
1: Mm. At the moment, the contract looks like it doesn't expire until July or the end of June. Is this a final decision, or is there the potential that there could be some intervention between now and then?
6: It's still an emerging story, so we don't know for sure. What we do know is that last year there was a similar issue between Channel 7 and Wynn, at least that's my understanding, that looked like maybe this was going to happen, and then a last-minute deal was brokered. The other thing is that, you know, Wynn and Channel 10 have an obligation to Australians to actually keep producing local and regional content, and that's part of our ownership laws here. So if they choose to exit, it's going to create more constraints for them from a regulatory perspective as well. So I think there's a lot of good incentives for them to play ball and come to an agreement.
1: And it's interesting, isn't it, as well, because of course there's the kind of the business, as you say, the economics and the business reasons behind it, but then also that broader idea of people having some sense of a right to access to information and from a breadth of sources, you know, that's an important part of the role that the media has played historically.
6: Yeah, I mean, we rely on, especially television, Australians love television, and we rely on television to tell our stories. So if there's less television, there's less news, there's less content, that means less of the Australian story being told to areas in the country that are already facing such a decline in public interest media already.
1: Cameron, appreciate your time this afternoon. Thank you so much.
6: Thanks, Nikolai.
1: Cameron McTernan, who's from the School of Communication, Media and Journalism at Adelaide University. If you've got thoughts on that you want to send through, maybe it isn't something that's of concern to you, the potential of losing Channel 10, or maybe you think, oh, I don't use those services like I used to, and I'll be able to source that content or content like it in other ways. 0467 922 891. Spence Denny is with us. Spence, hello.
7: I want to understand that story, but I can't.
1: Yeah.
7: I can't come to grips with it because Wynn haven't had a presence in Mount Gambier physically for a long, long time.
1: Mm.
7: Their studio used to be literally 150 metres from where I lived.

0: Oh, well,
1: yeah. Graham Gilbertson was the manager there.
0: Yep.
1: Jeff Sly was one of the journalists. Pam McIntosh. There was, you know, it was a part of the community, and it closed down some time ago. There was a sales team, all that sort of stuff.
0: Yeah, that was, I mean, when I was in Mildura, there was a, that was the local news service, was the Wynn service.
1: So it was Channel 8 in Mount Gambier. And so can you not, so is it a matter of the transmission of Channel 10?
0: Yeah, my understanding is it's basically the transmission distribution deal.
1: Okay, so does that mean that it'd still be available if you can get the internet. So
0: yeah, you can still stream it. Yeah,
1: but there's going to be people who don't have that ability, of course.
0: Yeah.
1: Okay,
0: yeah.
1: Now I think I understand.
0: And if you, and of course, though, you know, if you're in regional areas, well, if you live, you know, in Renmark, you'll probably arguably be okay in terms of internet access. But if you're living more regionally, then that gets a bit harder.
1: So I got a feeling this came up a couple of years ago.
0: Yeah, we were
1: and Tony Passon.
0: Tony
1: Passon was red hot on it because it's all about equity, isn't it?
0: Mm.
1: It's about, you know, everyone living everywhere should have the access to the same services.
0: Yeah, to be able to watch the news, but also entertainment, all those kinds of things.
1: Exactly.
0: Too. Particularly, like, if you are, you know, if you're somebody that you know how to get what you want, and then all of a sudden you turn on your TV one day and it's just not there.
1: Yes.
0: Yeah.
1: Yeah. So, yeah, I don't understand it. I don't know what the cost of transmission is, because I thought they shared transmission towers and all those sorts of things. So I honestly don't know the ins and outs of why they would see it as a cost-saving measure to stop sending out TV signals.
0: Mm. Yeah, if you've already paid for the tower, then...
1: Yeah.
0: I mean, there's electricity and maintenance and all those kinds of things, I suppose, but if you're going to do that
1: There's three other stations that share that
0: cost,
1: isn't
0: it? Then that's cheaper,
1: I don't know. If you can explain that, please give me a call after 6:30, I'd love to know. One of the things we're going to talk about tonight, which I'm really looking forward to, you know how... we did a piece a couple of weeks ago about catfishing and how celebrities are, not big celebrities, but minor celebrities, their faces are being used to convince people, vulnerable people, that, you know, they're in a relationship with each other.
0: Mm.
1: Well, there's a really interesting article that has appeared about high-profile celebrities trademarking their appearance.
0: Right.
1: In an effort to protect their identity. It's a really interesting story. The likes of Taylor Swift, Jeremy Clarkson, who I think Jeremy Clarkson's image was used at one stage as somebody who was promoting some form of cryptocurrency.
0: Yeah, okay. Yeah.
1: And, you know, we've seen Koshy's image and things like that. So there's an interesting story. How effective trademarking your face would be and what the possible repercussions might be if somebody does use your image, whether you can use that protection to then take action against them. I don't know. That's a conversation we are going to have later tonight. Don't forget, we're about about an hour away from the quiz as well. Look forward to your company then.
0: It's news time.
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4: ABC News with Sophie Holder. Good evening. A suppression has lifted in South Australia's highest court prohibiting publication of the image of Snowtown serial killer James Vlasakis. The state's Court of Appeal today lifted a 25-year-old suppression on Vlasakis' image and description put in place to protect his identity after he gave evidence against the two other killers, John Bunting and Robert Wagner. Bunting and Wagner are serving life sentences without the possibility of parole, while Vlasakis was sentenced to life imprisonment with a non-parole period of 26 years. Vlasakis was granted parole last year, but that was later blocked following a review by Parole Administrative Review Commissioner Michael David KC. The matter is again before the Court of Appeal after the Parole Board asked for a judicial review of the latter decision. The plan to upgrade Australia's fleet of Collins-class submarines will be scaled back. Defence correspondent Tom Lowry has more.
5: Australia's fleet of six diesel-electric submarines is ageing, with the first due to enter retirement this year. $11 billion is being spent upgrading the fleet to ensure it lasts into the 2040s, where it will supplement the arrival of nuclear-powered submarines. But the government has scaled back an earlier plan to replace the diesel-electric engines and

0: generators in each submarine. Instead, it says it will assess each of the six submarines based on their needs, noting some will require much more work than others. HMAS Farnscombe, which is 28 years old, will be the first to undergo the upgrades this year.
1: South Australia's Chief Public Health Officer says the state government is putting measures in place to get ahead of a rise in diphtheria cases. Six cases have been reported in South Australia following its spread from the Northern Territory, which has 133 cases and one likely death. Up to five cases have been reported in Queensland and about 79 in Western Australia. South Australian Chief Public Health Officer Nicola Spurrier says the government is also undertaking contact tracing.
2: So we're putting quite a significant effort into a vaccination program. We're looking at providing boosters to any Aboriginal person in our state if they haven't had a diphtheria booster in the last 5 years.
1: A former Brisbane GP has been charged with 148 counts of rape and sexual assault following an extensive police investigation that saw 15 patients come forward. Eden Gillespie has more.
3: Those include 94 charges of rape and 54 counts of sexual assault. Police are going to allege that essentially between the early 2000s to 2015, 15 patients were sexually assaulted allegedly by the doctor Stelios Stan Theodoros at a healthcare centre in Brisbane. In news of those charges being laid today, one of the patients said, you know, it's been a long time coming, that there's a sense of relief, and he will appear before Brisbane's Magistrates Court on June 23rd.
1: The Bureau of Meteorology has confirmed the executive who oversaw the agency's bungled website revamp will leave his role. Will Hunter has more.
4: The BOM says Chief Customer Officer and Group Executive of Business Solutions, Peter Stone, has made the decision to retire. Dr. Stone was the acting chief executive officer in October last year when the agency launched its revamped website. It attracted widespread criticism for its cost, which blew out to almost $100 million after an original claim it cost just over $4 million, as well as its design, which some users found difficult to read and navigate. Dr. Stone will leave the role by the end of June.
1: In football, Port Adelaide defender Lockie Jones will miss Saturday's clash against the Blues with concussion, but Josh Lyre could return for the match. Miles Bergman will spend up to 9 weeks on the sidelines after toe surgery, the same period as captain Connor Rosie. In better news, Jack Lukosius will return to training over the next week. The Power needs to beat the lowly Carlton at the Adelaide Oval to keep in touch with those challenging for a finals spot. On to South Australia's weather for tomorrow. Morning fog patches about the agricultural area and in the west. Isolated showers about the agricultural area in the morning, becoming less likely during the afternoon. Southwest to southeasterly winds tending easterly in the west. Port Lincoln, partly cloudy, 20. Port Pirie, also partly cloudy and 20. Remark, partly cloudy, 19. Mount Gambier, a shower or two, 17. Adelaide, showers easing, 20. Thursday, partly cloudy and 20. Friday, also partly cloudy and 20. This is ABC News.
5: Good evening and welcome to PM. I'm Samantha Donovan, coming to you from the lands of the Wurundjeri people of the Kulin Nation in Melbourne. Tonight, business owners launch social media attacks on the Prime Minister in response to his proposed changes to the capital gains tax. Also, the federal government delays plans to introduce price caps on aged care services in the home and calls for tougher rules for Airbnbs and other short-stay properties in Western Australia to counter the rental crisis.
6: I would prefer to live by myself in my own one-bedroom unit, but all of those have all been taken up by Airbnbs.
5: First this evening, the federal government has spent the day defending its decision to overhaul the country's capital gains tax system. The tax is levied on the profit earned from selling assets. In last week's budget, the federal government revealed it planned to break an election promise and scrap a long-standing 50% discount on the tax. The business backlash to the planned hike is growing, and as Oliver Gordon reports, some frustrated business people are taking their fight online.
7: Queensland man Tyson Mitzi has been running his small business, Get Hard Concreting, for more than 10 years.

0: We've got about 8 trucks and we've got 15 employees. We work 5 to 6 days a week.
1: He wants the government to change its plan to scrap the 50% discount on capital gains taxes on all assets, so he can keep more of any profits he makes if he sells his business.
0: I feel like the higher the taxes go up, the less that we're going to be able to take if we ever do sell it.
1: Mr. Mitzi has today joined a community of small business owners, posting tongue-in-cheek images of themselves next to the Prime Minister.
0: It was just a photo of him and I in the concrete with a poster saying he's taken 50% of our profits.
2: I think some of them are very flattering and I thank them for picking very nice photos of me.
1: The Prime Minister is trying to see the funny side while explaining the rationale behind the proposed changes.
2: Our policies are very clear. When it comes to capital gains tax, what we are simply doing is returning the system to what was there before 1999. What we've seen since then is a massive distortion of investment towards housing away from other forms of investment.
1: Treasurer Jim Chalmers has also continued explaining the change today, telling a business conference applying the changes to capital gains taxes to all assets, including shares, was necessary.
3: Making changes to the CGT settings for one type of asset and not another type of asset, we think would just introduce new distortions, and ultimately that's bad for investors and for the economy.
1: But political pundits often say, when you're explaining, you're losing. And Nationals leader Matt Canavan is making the most of the discontent around the proposed changes.
4: We'll get a mandate from the Australian people to remove and repeal all of Labor's taxes so we can focus on having a stronger economy, support investment and not break promises to the Australian people.
1: The capital gains tax discount has been seen as a key driver of housing unaffordability, and the government has argued scrapping the measure will allow more people to enter the housing market. But its plan to scrap the discount for all assets, including shares and businesses, has drawn criticism and led some to call for the reform to only apply to residential housing. That's an idea that Chief Executive of the Australian Industry Group, Innes Willicks, is open to.
5: Well, that's one option that should be looked at and examined by the government. There's a sense here that the government has perhaps overreached not quite, from Treasury, understanding the impact of what it's proposing. What they're proposing is a penalty for growing a business, and that's a great concern to us and to business owners and to business operators.
1: He's concerned sentiment within the business community is slipping.
5: That's a real risk from these changes, that it deters people either from starting or from growing their business. And that's sort of the mindset that's taking hold at the moment among the business community, from startups all the way up.
1: Ed Cavanaugh is the CEO of the McKell Institute think tank and is less concerned about the impact the proposed changes could have on business.
6: What they're really trying to do is make sure that any change is standardised across the entirety of the economy. I think that's a reasonable thing to do. I think that's better policy than carving out a single type of asset. But it certainly has made a bit more of a challenging sell for the government.
1: He's hopeful the debate about the policy sticks to the facts.
6: It's very unlikely that someone who sells a cafe, for example, is going to be paying 47% on that capital gain. But that's the image that we've been told through this campaign. So I think the government does need to do better at making that story really clear. But I do think there's been some disingenuous campaigning from certain voices within the business community.
7: Ed Cavanaugh from the McKell Institute. Oliver Gordon with that report. Well, staying with federal politics, and the government is delaying its plan to set price caps on home care services used by older Australians. The measures were to be introduced by July to protect older people using the Support at Home program from being charged too much. Hundreds of thousands of them rely on the program for nursing services and help with things like cleaning and showering. Rachel Mealy has more.
8: Australia's population is ageing. More and more of us will need help at home or in aged care. And opposition leader Angus Taylor wants the government to
9: get it right. Get it right. We're happy to work with the government and stakeholders to get this right, but at the moment it is a complete and utter mess.
8: The government's Support at Home package came into place in November last year. It helped older people to remain in their homes and receive services like nursing support or help to shower and get dressed. One of that program's stated aims was to

0: introduce price caps by July this year to make sure older people weren't getting charged too much. But now the Minister for Health and Ageing, Mark Butler, says that's not the right approach.
1: It's important we get the price caps right. We've seen in some other programs, the NDIS is one example, that if you set the price cap a little bit too high, everyone moves up to the price cap, and that is not just bad for budget, more importantly, that's bad for recipients of care as well. So at a time of a lot of price volatility in the economy, particularly connected to the war in Iran, we don't think now is the right time.
0: The Aged Care Quality and Safety Commission is the regulatory body that monitors aged care providers. Mark Butler says the government has expanded the Commission's powers to give consumers better protection against price gouging.
2: That will really crack down on any price gouging by providers and make sure that the Aged Care Commission is able to make those providers pay back the prices, but also give more information to consumers about the sort of prices they should be expecting to be charged for particular services. We'll be publishing that so that they can see what sort of prices are there in the market, and working with consumer groups to get more robust guidelines around reasonable pricing.
0: Patricia Sparrow is the chief executive of the Council on the Ageing. She thinks delaying the price caps is the right move.
3: If we put price caps in now, we would sort of be baking in some transition costs, potentially baking in higher fuel costs, which would mean that the price of services would be higher ongoing. We also know that the experience of the NDIS has been that price caps actually drove costs up.
0: She says increased prices across the board right now would skew the ongoing price for in-home care services.
3: Where we've landed today, or where government's landed today, is probably the right way forward, to allow more time for that consideration while introducing stronger support for people right now.
0: But the Older Persons Advocacy Network, known as OPAN, thinks delaying the price caps simply leaves older people exposed to rising costs. Samantha Edmonds is the Director of Policy, Education and Systemic Advocacy.
4: So OPAN is disappointed that the price caps have been delayed. Older people are telling us that the uncertainty of cost, and our network member advocates have been supporting many older people with significant price rises in their fees. So we were looking forward to seeing these price caps come in to set some consistency for older people, so older people would know what was coming up. So as I said, we are disappointed that these have now been delayed.
0: But aged care provider Catholic Health Australia has taken a different view. It argues that price caps would reduce choice, undermine provider viability, and lengthen already strained wait lists, particularly in regional areas.
5: Rachel Mealy. Just a few days after Donald Trump's visit to China, the Russian President Vladimir Putin is set to arrive in Beijing this evening for his own meetings with President Xi Jinping. Will Partlett is an associate professor at the Melbourne Uni Law School, and I asked him why Putin is visiting China.
6: Well, he's ostensibly going because it's the 25th anniversary of a treaty of friendship that was signed in 2001 between China and Russia. I mean, the real reason is it's because the relationship between China and Russia is growing closer, and it's particularly grown closer now because of the war in Iran.
5: Why is that?
6: You know, this relationship between Russia and China has been very one-sided. China has been in control of, you know, much of the trade. It has, you know, Russia's very reliant on China. But now with the Strait of Hormuz closed, China's much more reliant now on Russia for energy to continue to power its economy. So what we're seeing is a kind of an actual recalibration in this relationship. So I think it's an important visit then for Russia to go. And if they can try to get a deal on a pipeline, that's really what they're looking for.
5: Yes, tell us more about this pipeline. It's been in the works for a while, I understand.
6: Yeah, I mean, they've been negotiating on this for months. It's called the Power of Siberia 2 pipeline. It would get oil and gas from Siberia to China. China's been trying to diversify its sources of energy. So they get oil from Turkmenistan. They're getting oil and gas from other parts of the world. But as Hormuz is shut down and it looks like the Middle East might not be a very reliable source of oil and gas, it looks more and more likely that they're going to reach some kind of deal on this second pipeline between Russia and China.
5: And how significant would that be?
6: It would be a significant achievement for Putin. It would certainly would guarantee more money flowing into the Russian economy and into the budget, as China would be now tied into particular, contracts and so forth with respect to this pipe.

0: And so it'd be very significant for Russia, and it would certainly help the Russian war effort and its ability to kind of continue to prosecute the war in Ukraine.
1: Do you think Vladimir Putin is going to be asking Xi Jinping for more help in Ukraine with other resources?
0: I don't think he'll be asking for more help. I think he'll be seeking reassurances that his recent visit with Trump, that Xi Jinping didn't back off any of the current support that the Chinese are giving, and I think he'll get that. I think the Chinese will continue to provide the high-level electronics, the chips, and dual-use semiconductors and, you know, telecommunications components that are actually very important in drones that the Russians use, and just in general empowering the war effort in Ukraine. So I think he's likely to get more assurances of that. And I think the fact that it's been called literally a week after Trump's visit is another suggestion that Xi Jinping is signaling to the Russians and to the world that this is a relationship between Russia and China that's quite strong.
1: You mentioned that this visit of Putin's to China follows that of President Trump last week. What's the significance of this visit following that of the American president?
0: It's a signal for a couple of different ways that the Chinese are signaling. First of all, that they have real convening power. It's within the last 6 months, they've hosted Emmanuel Macron of France, Friedrich Merz of Germany, the U.S. president, and now Putin. So they're signaling to the world that they are a convening power and that they are interested in diplomacy. And I think that's an important signal to the rest of the world, particularly as the United States seems to be kind of on the war path in many parts of the world. And to say that, look, we're the force of stability. So I think it's an important signal on that. And the fact that they're doing it so quickly after the Trump visit is also, I think, a signal to the world that this Russia-China relationship is one that Xi Jinping and the Chinese really want to prioritize. And that what might have been 4 years ago a visit that was kept quite low-key will now be trumpeted as a real sign of this comprehensive strategic partnership that they'll talk a lot about in the next day or two.
1: In terms of world geopolitics, how significant is it that China is now seemingly playing the role of global diplomat?
0: Whether in reality this is the truth or not, but it certainly is an attempt by China to seem to be the force or the country in the world that's interested in stability. And that is a powerful message I think they're sending to many other countries in maybe in the global south, across Asia, and elsewhere, is to say, look, China is the one that's interested in stability and that they're trying to convene and to have people talk to each other and so forth.
1: This projection of peace and diplomacy by China, where does this sit given the fears of many nations that China will in fact try to reclaim Taiwan in the years ahead?
0: That's the million-dollar question, I think, which is at this stage they want to be seen as a force of stability, but if they were to try to attempt to militarily seize Taiwan, it would become very clear that they're not a source of stability in international relations anymore. And I do think another subtext to what's happening here and that they'll talk about is that Xi Jinping made it very clear with President Trump that Taiwan is a red line, that he does not want the United States to support Taiwan. And I think there will be a discussion with the Russians and with Putin about how Russia will help China, particularly with energy supply, if there is an invasion of Taiwan and some sort of energy embargo attempted to be placed on them by the United States. So it's trying to pull Russia closer as an ally, I think, in the potential, you know, competition, clearly, that the U.S. and China have over Taiwan.
1: Associate Professor Will Partlett from the Melbourne Uni Law School. This is PM. I'm Samantha Donovan. You can hear all our programs live or later on ABC Listen. One of the most important artificial intelligence companies, OpenAI, is now free to seek more public investment after the world's richest man, Elon Musk, lost his court case against it. Musk had sued the company he co-founded and its boss, Sam Altman, in a California court, claiming the company had strayed from its original mission to benefit humanity. Musk lost on a technicality, with the court ruling he had waited too long to file the case. Rachel Hayter has more.
2: The albatross around Sam Altman's neck has been removed.
3: Mr. Musk's lawsuit is nothing more than an after-the-fact contrivance that bears no relationship to reality.
2: Victory for the CEO of OpenAI, Sam Altman. His lead attorney, William Savitt, praising the unanimous verdict of a California jury that the world's richest man, Elon Musk, waited too long to sue his former business partner.
3: You brought your claims too late, and you did it because you were sitting on them to use them as a weapon of a competitor who can't compete in the marketplace.
2: This story started about a decade ago when Elon Musk made a charitable donation of more than $50 million to OpenAI, the company behind AI chatbot ChatGPT, which at the time was a non-profit. After Mr. Musk left the board, OpenAI became a for-profit company and an astronomically successful one. It's now valued at more than $1 trillion. In 2024, Elon Musk accused OpenAI of stealing a charity and straying from its original mission to benefit humanity. The court's ruling today that Mr. Musk waited too long to file this lawsuit means Sam Altman is now free to float one of the most consequential technology companies in the world.
4: It clears the decks for them to go public and to make this, to sell their shares in the company on the public market and get the next stage of investment.
2: It would be one of the biggest corporate listings in history, and it could happen as soon as this year. But artificial intelligence professor at the University of Oxford, Michael Wooldridge, is worried what the company's private expansion means for transparency.
4: It's behind closed doors, and you and I don't get to scrutinise it. I don't get to see what data is used by me, used about me in training these AI systems.
2: Lance Ulanoff is a technology expert and editor-at-large for the website TechRadar, who shares Professor Wooldridge's concerns.
5: They don't really have regulation. They're telling us that they're moving at lightning speed to general artificial intelligence, which is, you know, AI that seems like it's as smart as us or smarter. We don't have a lot of controls. This, to me, was a hurdle that was kind of maybe slowing the company down a little bit. I don't think they'll be more reckless because of it, but I do think that it takes away that barrier and now they can move faster.
2: Co-founder of global venture capital firm King River Capital, Zeb Rice, has been investing in AI for nearly 20 years.
6: So we're in this moment called hyperscaling with AI, where the sort of genie's out of the bottle. Humans have gotten the taste of what it's like to have a superintelligence next to you, supporting you in your work or your curiosity, and they can't get enough of it.
2: While Elon Musk had argued that OpenAI was created as a non-profit to benefit humanity, offering artificial intelligence as a kind of public utility, Zeb Rice argues it's more like oil, a powerful resource that's not shared equally around the world.
6: Because there's a strategic significance to it that on a geopolitical level, which is lost when you talk about sort of electricity, because you can generate electricity anywhere, but the way these foundation models are built, they reflect cultural values, and the data centers that produce them are hugely expensive to build. And if you have those located not in your country, it's pretty easy to switch that off.
2: He believes the artificial intelligence sector could not continue its remarkable growth if it remains in the non-profit space.
6: When you look at OpenAI is forecasting, I think it's $100 or $150 billion of losses before they can actually get to a profit. Spending that kind of CapEx on the hyperscaling of the factories to make this a artificial intelligence, you can't do that as a nonprofit.
2: In a post on his social media platform X, Elon Musk says he'll appeal the verdict. He says the judge and jury never actually ruled on the merits of the case, just on a calendar technicality.
1: That report from Rachel Hayter and Angus Randall. To Western Australia now, where housing advocates are calling for tougher action to limit the number of Airbnbs and other short-stay accommodations in areas where they're vastly outnumbering long-term rentals. That distortion of the housing market has been an issue across Australia, leaving locals struggling to find a permanent home. But housing advocacy group Shelter WA says in their state, urgent measures are needed. Here's Georgia Loney.
7: In Busselton, 220 kilometres south of Perth, Sharon Charles is sitting on the veranda of a weatherboard house she shares with two other women.
8: I am 55 and I would prefer at this stage of my life to live by myself in my own one-bedroom unit or two-bedroom unit, but all of those have all been taken up by Airbnbs.
7: Part of her frustration is knowing there are plenty of homes that no one is living in. In Busselton, there are an estimated 1,600 unhosted holiday homes, including Airbnbs, homes managed by agents and other short-stay accommodations. That's about 46 for every one permanent rental.
8: We have an Airbnb next door, and there's another one two doors down the road. There are more Airbnbs advertised and seen around than there are for lease residential signs.
7: 40 minutes away in the small rural town of Nanup, it's a similar story. Advocacy group Shelter WA has released new research, finding there are about 90 short stays and no permanent rentals.
9: Anybody that would like to bring their young family here, right, and live here and work, the properties that used to be rental properties have been converted to Airbnbs.
7: The rise of short-stay holiday properties has been blamed for rental stress in communities across Australia. Some states and councils have introduced measures to shift the balance back towards long-term rentals. In Western Australia, the state government has been offering $10,000 incentives to landlords who put their homes back on the permanent rental market. Shelter WA's CEO, Kath Snell, says more drastic measures are needed, like a moratorium on Airbnb listings in towns with low rental vacancy rates.
10: I think we are in a crisis and we need to consider all of the different options, and everything that we've got possibly should be on the table. If we look at the short-term rental market across WA, when we looked at the figures for this last year, there's around about 10,500 properties that are allocated in the short-term rental market, and only about a third of that number are available for long-term rentals.
7: But the Australian and New Zealand Short-Term Rental Association, which represents owners and managers of short-stay accommodation, says it's important not to oversimplify the debate. It says there are other issues, including the supply of new housing, planning constraints and population growth. In Augusta, 300 kilometres south of Perth, property manager Maxine Petty has about 40 short-term listings on her books.
11: Majority of these homes that we're dealing with, they're not your everyday rental property. So if there is a moratorium put on it, a lot of houses are just going to be locked up and left empty.
7: She says the short-term sector provides vital jobs in rural towns, and the state government is already offering money to landlords prepared to put their holiday property on the long-term market.
11: I personally did lose a couple of properties to that incentive, and it's up to the individual owners of the properties what they do with their homes. You can't tell them that they have to put a long-term person in there.
7: The WA government says it has already returned hundreds of properties to the long-term market. A spokesperson says the government has also introduced measures to strengthen local planning controls and provide a consistent statewide approach.
1: Georgia Loney reporting from Western Australia. Thanks for joining me for PM. I'm Samantha Donovan. The podcast of the full program is available on ABC Listen. And that's where you'll find ABC News Daily with Sam Hawley each weekday morning too. The latest episode is looking at what Donald Trump's recent trip to China delivered for the AI sector. We'll be back at the same time tomorrow. Good night.

0: ABC News with Sophie Holder. Good evening. A suppression is lifted in South Australia's highest court prohibiting publication of the image of Snowtown serial killer James Vlasakis. The state's Court of Appeal today lifted a 25-year-old suppression on Vlasakis' image and description, put in place to protect his identity after he gave evidence against the two other killers, John Bunting and Robert Wagner. Bunting and Wagner are serving life sentences without the possibility of parole, while Vlasakis was sentenced to life imprisonment with a non-parole period of 26 years. Vlasakis was granted parole last year, but that was later blocked following a review by Parole Administrative Review Commissioner Michael David KC. The matter is again before the Court of Appeal after the Parole Board asked for a judicial review of the latter decision. A plan to upgrade Australia's fleet of Collins-class submarines will be scaled back. Defence correspondent Tom Lowry has more.
1: Australia's fleet of six diesel-electric submarines is ageing, with the first due to enter retirement this year. $11 billion is being spent upgrading the fleet to ensure it lasts into the 2040s, where it will supplement the arrival of nuclear-powered submarines. But the government has scaled back an earlier plan to replace the diesel-electric engines

0: and generators in each submarine. Instead, it says it will assess each of the six submarines based on their needs, noting some will require much more work than others. HMAS Farnscombe, which is 28 years old, will be the first to undergo the upgrades this year.
1: South Australia's Chief Public Health Officer says the state government's putting measures in place to get ahead of a rise in diphtheria cases. Six cases have been reported in South Australia following its spread from the Northern Territory, which has 133 cases and one likely death. Up to five cases have been reported in Queensland and about 79 in Western Australia. SA Chief Public Health Officer Nicola Spurrier says the government is also undertaking contact tracing.
2: So we're putting quite a significant effort into a vaccination program. We're looking at providing boosters to any Aboriginal person in our state if they haven't had a diphtheria booster in the last 5 years.
1: Former Brisbane GP has been charged with 148 counts of rape and sexual assault following an extensive police investigation that saw 15 patients come forward. Eden Gillespie has more.
3: Those include 94 charges of rape and 54 counts of sexual assault. Police are going to allege that essentially between the early 2000s to 2015, 15 patients were sexually assaulted allegedly by the doctor Stelios Stan Theodoros at a healthcare centre in Brisbane. In news of those charges being laid today, one of the patients said, you know, it's been a long time coming, that there's a sense of relief, and he will appear before Brisbane's Magistrates Court on June 23rd.
1: The Bureau of Meteorology has confirmed the executive who oversaw the agency's bungled website revamp will leave his role. Will Hunter has more.
4: The BOMZES Chief Customer Officer and Group Executive of Business Solutions, Peter Stone, has made the decision to retire. Dr. Stone was the Acting Chief Executive Officer in October last year when the agency launched its revamped website. It attracted widespread criticism for its cost, which blew out to almost $100 million after an original claim it cost just over $4 million, as well as its design, which some users found difficult to read and navigate. Dr. Stone will leave the role by the end of June.
1: In football, Port Adelaide defender Lockie Jones will miss Saturday's clash against the Blues with concussion, but Josh Lai could return for the match. Miles Bergman will spend up to 9 weeks on the sidelines after toe surgery, the same period as captain Connor Rosie. In better news, Jack Lukosius will return to training over the next week. The Power needs to beat the lowly Carlton at the Adelaide Oval to keep in touch with those challenging for finals spots. On to South Australia's weather for tomorrow morning. Fog patches about the agricultural area and in the west. Isolated showers about the agricultural area in the morning, becoming less likely during the afternoon. Port Lincoln, partly cloudy, 20. Port Pirie, also partly cloudy and 20. Remark, partly cloudy, 19. Mount Gambier, a shower or two, 17. Adelaide, showers easing, 20. Thursday, partly cloudy, 20. Friday, also partly cloudy, 20. Saturday, partly cloudy and 19. Sunday, a shower or two. ABC News.
5: Rory McLaren with Mornings.
6: What if over 65s drop their private health? What does it mean and who will need to pick up the slack?
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8: 25 to 7 is the time. Nice to have you along. A Tuesday night. A little bit of rain around much of the state today. Hope it fell where you wanted it and that it is doing the garden or the crop the world of good. We have lots of things to talk about. One of them is going to be hats. Are you a hat wearer? We're going to speak with an Adelaide-based hat maker. Won't refer to himself as a milliner, and I think probably considers himself more to be an artist than a milliner. But, yeah, hats. And some hats can be expensive. I had to wear a top hat on Saturday night because of the character that I portrayed. And I went to price a top hat at the hat shop in Adelaide Arcade. And a top hat was $400. So I thought, I don't really want to spend $400 on a top hat, just something I'm going to wear once. So I bought a knockoff online for $30. It did. It was close enough. So we'll talk about hats. We're also going to talk about protecting your image. It's almost sad that we have to have this conversation, but you might recall a couple of weeks ago, I think it was, we talked about some catfishing, which is where supposedly someone who has a profile and is particularly good looking, someone steals their identity, including their face, and gives someone remotely the impression that they are in a relationship. It's a terrible, terrible situation. I know it happened with a comedian in the US. Well, he's not really a high profile person, but high enough profile for people to recognise this person, and a really good looking young man. So that's at that level. This level now, though, is that there are some of the really big names, the likes of Matthew McConaughey, Jeremy Clarkson, Taylor Swift, who are actually trademarking their image, their face. To what end is something that I'd like to talk about tonight? Because I know there have been circumstances, particularly with Jeremy Clarkson, when his image, or supposedly him, is promoting some form of cryptocurrency. And it's all very convincing. I know the same thing has happened to Koshy as well. What does it mean if you trademark your image? What are the possible comebacks you might have if somebody tries to take advantage of your image for their benefit? And what does it involve, trademarking your image? Something else we'll talk about later on tonight. Plus, we're going to talk about black holes later on. I'm sitting in my new chair. We'll have more on that for you shortly, because chairs have been a very strong topic of conversation in the office today. I'll tell you why shortly. You might already know. But I did have one of those moments today that I'm hoping you might have some connection with, and you might have had something similar happen to you in the past, because I arrived at work and I walked into the area where the lift opens up, and I was confronted by a group of high-profile Australian actors, including Richard Roxburgh. They were in for an interview with Joe Laverty. One of them made me draw breath. I've recently watched an excellent Australian miniseries called Mr. In Between. I don't know if you've seen it. It's a story of a hitman, Ray Shoesmith, and there's some really dubious characters in the series as well. One of them is a guy named Freddie, who is a sleazy, unreliable, pretty nasty strip club owner. And when I walked into the foyer today, there's Freddie. What? I've no idea what his real name is, but I suddenly felt threatened. Turns out his name is Damon Herriman. And it also turns out he went to Marden High School in Adelaide. I didn't say hello because I honestly didn't know what to say, but I've researched him now. He's here for a play with Richard Roxburgh at Her Majesty's. That's why they were in talking to Joe. Has that happened to you? You've been confronted by a character and you can't separate that character from the real person. Has that ever happened to you? I'd love to know. 1-300-222-891 or text 0467-922-891. See, John Jarrett, there's another example. I'm not sure how I would cope if I had to do a face-to-face interview with John Jarrett, because the awful character he portrays in Wolf Creek is something that I just can't get out of my head. Strangely enough, I have met John Jarrett previously, many, many years ago, when I was at the Army Jungle Warfare School, which is in Canungra in Queensland. They were shooting the Odd Angry Shot while we were there. So John Jarrett was there along with Graham Kennedy and people like that. And, they came over and said hello because we were doing what was called the confidence course. No idea why it's called that. Boy, I've got a story from that as well. Not involving me, but involving a good mate, but I'm not going to tell it to you. Anyway, have you come across a character that you've become sort of familiar with in a TV series or in a movie in real life? and then had trouble separating that character from the real-life person in front of you.

0: better days. But it's a comfy chair. And when I went to get it yesterday, it was gone. So I put out an All Points email saying, just as a matter of interest, does anyone know what's happened to my chair? And Sonia emailed me back last night, actually. She said, oh, no, it wasn't there this morning, Spence. Anyway, no more emails. When I got to work this morning, there's a new chair with arms sitting at my desk with ribbons all over it. Now, I'm not going to incriminate the person who was responsible for relocating my chair. But it turns out it got thrown in the skip bin. And you know what? I liked that chair. There was something about that chair that, you know, made me feel comfortable. So I've got this new chair with arms. It's not quite the same. It's going to take some getting used to. So, but look, okay, it's got arms. I like arms. I like to be able to rest my arms, and I like that. And it's better than one of the ones without arms. In fact, the person who made the ultimate decision that chair was too manky to keep went and saw our requisitioning team here today and said, can we buy Spence a new chair with arms? And they said, oh, no. We don't buy chairs with arms anymore. So it turns out the ABC is armist. We're not allowed to have chairs. Some sort of OH&S reason that we're not supposed to have chairs with arms on them. Anyway, she found a chair and I'm sitting in that now. Right. So this turned out, this is a very long-winded introduction. This turned out to be the subject of some interest during the 5:30 club this morning with Jules and Sonia. And they had a conversation that just about how attached you get to a chair, particularly a chair at home, one that, you know, is your chair. And this is part of the conversation from the 5:30 club this morning around the comfort with your own chair.
1: There's the no dead spot, absolutely. Oh. That's my seat, and that's where, and if I sit and I say, oh, it's okay. Anyone can sit there, but if someone sits there and then I have to sit somewhere else, it's all wrong. It's just not right.
2: Okay, so what's Nonno's chair like?
1: Oh, it's just part of our lounge. We have a leather lounge. It's a two-seater. I can stick a laptop on my lap and sort of do stuff that I have to do, and et cetera, et cetera. But if I sit somewhere else, it's just not right.
3: My point is I've observed over many years that whenever people have a meeting at work, everyone tends to sit in the same spot. No one gets told you have to sit in the same spot.
4: Mm. Well, when we have
3: our...
4: Have
3: you noticed that?
4: Yeah, when we
2: that's
4: have
2: really
4: our...
2: interesting.
4: We have a meeting up. Believe it or not, we do have meetings for this show, George. Usually it's just recriminations and apologies.
2: But we do always end up in the same spot, don't we?
4: We do.
2: And if you get a new member of the team every now and again, and it goes awry, it's kind of like, I feel a little bit out of my comfort zone.
3: Someone will say to the new person, sit over there, because they can tell that the new person's a bit awkward about where do I sit. And then that poor person ends up inheriting that spot until such time as someone else leaves or the composition of the committee changes or something, and then there's a reshuffle.
4: Now, do you have a theory on chairs?
5: Yes, everyone sits in the same spot at regular meetings for one reason.
2: Why is that?
5: That's where they left their chewing gum.
2: No!
0: 1-300-222-891. Have you got a favourite chair? And would your life be different if suddenly that chair was not part of it? 1-300-222-891. You know, the new one, look, it's a lovely chair. You know, it's just not feeling right. I'm feeling a little bit like Sheldon Cooper with the position of the chair in The Big Bang Theory. I never really thought I would feel this emotion. The new chair's nice, it's okay. You know, it works, chair. I can sit, you know. But I've got to think about it. I've got to think about the fact that I'm in a different chair. It's just not the same. 1-300-222-891. Hello, Carlene.
6: Hello, Spence. Are you tired, dear?
0: Am I tired?
6: Yeah, you've been through so many things.
0: I know. I've been through a lot of stress lately, Carlene. No, you know, with, with, with,

0: What happened to me through stress? I'm forgetting things so often, Brent, but something happened. I'm forgetting appointments and all that.
1: Oh, no.
0: Oh, you wouldn't believe it. I missed my appointment. I went to the dentist too early today. You don't know that.
1: Oh, no. Oh. Now, what about chairs, Carlene? Are you a chair fan?
0: I am. I love chairs. I've got a fetish for chairs. When I was at, hey, listen, before I go on, is Peter Gurr still, is he disconnected with the working now or is he not?
1: Peter never stops working. His love is theatre, and if he gets a chance to come in and do something on air, he always says yes.
0: All right, because I had him listed in my contacts, and I had a number. I think it was a landline, but anyway, it doesn't work now.
1: Okay.
0: But there's something I wanted to talk to him about. If you get the opportunity.
1: All right. Hey, Carlene, I'm gonna let him know because there's some other people who want to talk about various things we've brought up. So is it okay if we just bid you farewell for the moment and I'll let Peter know you're looking for him. Is that okay?
0: But I love chairs. I used to get them at the op shop. My daughter threw one away through decluttering that someone had given me for years.
1: You get comfy in a chair. Thanks, Carlene. See you later. Bye-bye. Bye. 11 to 7. A few people texting through about Mr. In Between, by the way, which is a great show. But Freddie, what an awful character he was. I'm sure Damon is a lovely guy, but I can't separate him from Freddie. Hello, Sandy.
2: Hi, Spence.
1: Now, tell me about your knowledge of chairs. By the way, one of the quiz categories tonight, Sandy, is famous chairs.
2: Oh, okay.
1: Yeah.
2: does that include thrones as well? Is that technically a chair?
1: I guess it is, but there's no throne-related questions. Okay. It's all about chairs that are lauded. Yeah, the most famous chair designs.
2: Yeah, because there's lots of, what would you call, Baltic and Swedish chairs.
1: Yeah, got it. Yeah, no, you're in the right direction there. Yeah.
2: Iggy Pop, he has only recently in the last 10 years bought his first house and he has over 100 chairs that he's collected. And he was quite serious about it. And they asked, why do you collect chairs? And he said, because all my life I've been on the road and never owned a piece of furniture because I don't have a house. And he said, so I've got 100 chairs and each day, and he probably doesn't, but he was quite funny, but he was serious. He said, so each day I sit in each one of those chairs. And it was, he was serious, but you can understand if you've, I don't know how old Iggy Pop is, 70, 75.
1: He'd be up there by now.
2: Yeah, and, you know, owning your first home at that age, and he said because a chair to him was home, it was settled.
1: Yeah.
2: So I thought that was really interesting.
1: Well, you know, this one that I'm having to endure at the moment, I'll get used to it. The back's just got a slightly different angle to it, you know. And it's not forming to the shape of my buttocks. You know, it's just not right.
2: Well, you should have a chair like Rick Wakeman before he gave up the drugs. He had this beautiful chair, but right next to it was a fridge. So he could sit there all day and he could take as many drugs as he wanted and not have to get up from the chair get a beer out the fridge.
1: Yeah. And you know what? And Emily has stolen the line I was going to use in reference to Iggy Pop. And that is, of course, he's the chairman of the board.
2: Oh, yeah, very good.
1: See you, Sandy. Bye. Bye. 9 to 7. Robert Happy Valley. G'day, Rob.
3: Yeah, g'day, Spence. I'm in the car, so I hope you can hear me.
1: Yeah, okay. All good.
3: For years, I was a president of a social group, and I was always the first one to the hall to set up the tables and chairs for the meetings. And I had noticed over time that everybody seemed to be sitting in the same spot, as you've mentioned earlier. So I decided to move things around. I started adjusting the tables in different configurations.
1: Yeah.
3: So one time I put in with one table with two at the end as a T shape. Another time I put them in a circle. Another time I did all various.
1: You're messing with people here, Rob.
3: I people would come to the door and stop, and they would just look at the tables, and then you could see the discomfort. They couldn't work out where to sit. There, in time, there was a revolt by the members. They basically threatened me that if I did it again, I'd be out.
1: No.
3: They just weren't.
1: I would have been on. I would have been on their side, Rob. I'm sorry, mate.
3: It was a social experiment, Spence.
1: Yeah. Well, it obviously. Yeah. And see, it makes you think too, doesn't it?
3: Yeah.
1: Makes you think. Hey, Rob. Thank you, mate. Bye. Seven.
3: Thank you.
1: Bye for now. 7 minutes away from the news at 7 o'clock. We're talking chairs. And have you ever had an encounter with an actor, and you could only recognise them through the role they played, and it's hard to differentiate their real life from the character they portrayed? 1-300-222-891. Sharon's in Kahuna. Hello, Sharon. How are you?
4: I'm really well, thank you. How are you?
1: Going okay. So I've got a good mate who lives in Kundrook Barham, just up the road.
4: Yeah.
1: And I also played footy with a guy from Kahuna. Guy named Timmy Smith, who was a very good footballer.
4: Timmy Smith. Yeah, I think we met him today, actually.
1: Really?
4: No, I'm telling you a lie.
1: Yeah, yeah. No, Kahuna, always. Do you live in Kahuna?
4: No, we're South Australians.
1: Oh, you're in Kahuna.
4: Traveling through.
1: Okay.
4: And it's really

0: that I've got to talk to you about, we've had for about 38 years, and it belonged to my sister, my eldest sister's husband, and it was a, I think it was a Jason recliner, and they loved it, and they got it reupholstered and everything. And then when they things went wrong with the marriage, I won't say too much about that, and then... like everything was being sold, and my husband and I, who thought the chair was actually very comfortable, said we will take it. So we took that said chair along, and we've moved, I think, about three different times since then. And every time that we've moved, we've taken that chair with us. Now, meanwhile, I have bought my husband a beautiful sort of Chesterfield leather chair with a, you know, a, you know, a thing to put your ottoman to put your feet on, and the Eames chair and all of that. But at the end of the day, when it's very cold where we live, we go, and I want to read a book, I go, aha, I'm going to Uncle Greg's chair, because it's just the most comfortable chair, and I think that's really quite amazing. My sister would go, oh, my goodness, you know, because it's, yeah, it's from such a long time ago, and it's a really daggy chair, but it's great. You know, it probably has moss in it, and who knows, but it's the most comfortable chair. So
1: yeah, well, you know what I think, you know what I think it is? I think it is that, if you sit in a chair and you don't have to think about the fact that it's comfortable, you don't have to wriggle or anything like that to get comfortable, it just fits you and you don't have to think about it, that becomes the chair for you, doesn't it?
0: Oh, it just is. It's in my husband's, we call it the den, and it is like you can just go in there and plop yourself down. We have a lovely leather couch in the other room, you know, that you, that river, you know, goes back and all of that. But it's not the same as Uncle Greg's chair.
1: No.
0: And so,
1: yeah.
0: There you go. We still love it all this time on.
1: You know. Yeah. You know what though? I've got a theory on Chesterfields as well. Mm-hmm. I reckon Chesterfields look better than they feel.
0: I know.
1: I don't find Chesterfields particularly comfortable.
0: I know.
1: Yeah.
0: But you know, there you go.
1: Yeah. No, I'm not a huge advocate. Enjoy Kahuna. Are you just on a road trip? Where are you off to?
0: We're on a bit of a road trip. Well, yeah. What we were going to do was we were going to be going across to this said sister to visit her over in Western Australia across the Nullarbor.
1: Yeah, we've gone the wrong direction. I'm sorry.
0: I know, but when everything happened, we said, will we be able to get fuel if we go across? And so what we decided to do was to do a back roads trip that we'd done a few years ago, which was to come to all these lovely places like Charlton, Donald, all of those lovely, you know, the Grampians, regional Victoria.
1: Yes.
0: And just stay close to home if we have to get home and there's no fuel. But I think, you know, we're okay.
1: Yeah, I know. You'll be fine fuel in that area. Have you been down to Echuca Moama yet?
0: Yeah, we've been to Echuca a few years ago, and we've just come from Swan Hill. That was out like, yesterday, and that was the first time there. What a beautiful place that is.
1: Mm, wow. Oh, Swan Hill's lovely. But from Echuca, you can then, you know, zip over to Shepparton, and then you can duck up to Numurkah. That's a nice little town, Numurkah. Then across to Benalla, and maybe up then through to Yarrawonga or... If you can get over to the Ovens Valley through there, you know, Chilton and Barnawatha and Wodonga.
0: I love all those names.
1: Oh, it's Yakandanda and Beechworth, all of that. It's fantastic. That's my idea of a good road trip, Sharon.
0: We are. Yes.
1: Yeah.
0: Oh. Thank you.
1: Good on you, Sharon. Drive carefully. Enjoy.
0: Will do. Thanks,
1: Ben. Okay,
0: nice
1: see you. Bye-bye. Bye-bye, Sharon. Via text, my favourite chair is my car seat. No one else is allowed to sit in it. It's a magic chair that takes me to unusual destinations. You remember the VB Commodore that had the often blue, sometimes maroon, corduroy-type chairs? They were like sitting in a lounge chair. They were fantastic. Fantastic. I had an XC Fairmont GXL, and it was...

0: the most comfortable seat on the planet. It was why don't they put chairs like that in cars anymore? I don't know. Maybe it's just too expensive. You want to continue the conversation on chairs? Happy to do that. You want to continue the conversation on celebs that you've met that you can't separate from the character they've portrayed? You can do that too. 1-300-222-891. But what I really want you to do is in 5 minutes' time, jump on the phone and call 1-300-222-891 to get involved in the quiz. I'll let you know what the categories are directly after the news here on 891 ABC Adelaide, South Australia and Broken Hill. It is time now for the latest in ABC News, right on 7 o'clock.
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3: ABC News with Sophie Holder. Good evening. Ex-Governor-General and senior cleric Peter Hollingworth has died at the age of 91. He leaves a complex legacy, as Kira Jones reports.
4: Peter Hollingworth led the Anglican Brisbane Diocese from 1990 to 2001. He went on to become Governor General of Australia, the first and only cleric to serve in the role. But he stepped down less than 2 years later amid revelations he failed to remove alleged paedophile priests from the ranks in the 1990s when he was Archbishop of Brisbane. Dr. Hollingworth gave evidence to the Child Abuse Royal Commission in 2016, which included an apology to a survivor. Amid calls for his defrocking, he surrendered his official priestly duties in 2023, conceding his ongoing presence in the Anglican Church was a cause of pain to victims of abuse. He retained the title of retired bishop.
3: A plan to upgrade Australia's fleet of Collins-class submarines will be scaled back. Defence correspondent Tom Lowry has more.
5: Australia's fleet of six diesel-electric submarines is ageing, with the first due to enter retirement this year. $11 billion is being spent upgrading the fleet to ensure it lasts into the 2040s, where it will supplement the arrival of nuclear-powered submarines. But the government has scaled back an earlier plan to replace the diesel-electric engines and generators in each submarine. Instead, it says it will assess each of the six submarines based on their needs, noting some will require much more work than others. HMAS Farnscombe, which is 28 years old, will be the first to undergo the upgrades this year.
3: An elderly South Australian man who died after he ingested incorrectly labelled prescription medication, a court has heard. Isabella Carboni has more.
6: Counsel assisting told the court 82-year-old Palayo del Carmen Cortez Godoy died on May 21, 2020 after he took another person's medication provided to him in a Webster pack at Chemist Warehouse Parabanks. The package containing multiple medications was packed and labelled at a separate pharmacy in Salisbury. Lawyers for the pharmacies involved told the court the owner apologised to Mr. Cortez's family. The inquest will hear evidence from the pharmacist who dispensed the medication and the part owner of the pharmacy. The inquest continues.
3: The Bureau of Meteorology executive who oversaw the agency's bungled multi-million dollar website revamp will leave his role. The Bureau says Chief Customer Officer and Group Executive of Business Solutions, Peter Stone, has made the decision to retire and will leave by the end of June. During his tenure, the BOM launched its new website to widespread criticism for its cost, which blew out to almost $100 million after an original claim it cost just over $4 million, as well as its design, which some users found difficult to read and navigate. Premier Peter Malinowskis says the timeline for a final investment decision into the state's $5 billion Northern Water Project could be delayed by another year. The SA government is proposing to construct a desalination plant and connect a pipeline to supply water to mining operations in the state's far north. A decision on the project's future was expected this year before its main customer, BHP, delayed making a call on expansion plans at its Olympic Dam site. Mr. Malinowskis says his government is continuing to work with BHP to ensure the project remains viable.
7: The Northern Water Project represents a very significant engineering endeavour in its own right, which comes at expense, and we're only going to do that if it makes economic sense for South Australia into the long term. And we can't do that unless we know that we have a bankable demand for the water at the right price.
3: In football, Adelaide Crows utility Isaac Cumming will be a test ahead of the team's Thursday night game against the Hawks. Cumming was managed in the final quarter of the Crows' win over North Melbourne, with a scan showing a very minor hamstring injury. Meanwhile, Riley Thilthorpe will also be available for selection after the forward missed last week with back soreness. Tex Walker and Mitch Hinge will also be available for selection again too, after rehabbing hamstring injuries. On to South Australia's weather for tomorrow morning. Fog patches about the agricultural area and in the west. Isolated showers about the agricultural area in the morning, becoming less likely during the afternoon. Port Lincoln, a top of 20. Port Pirie, also 20. Remmark, 19. Mount Gambier, 17. Adelaide, tomorrow, showers easing, 20. Thursday, partly cloudy and 20. Friday, also partly cloudy, 20. ABC News.
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0: Hello there. Boy, a lot of you want to get involved in the conversation. If you just joined us, you weren't with us before 7 o'clock, we've been talking chairs because someone saw the chair that I had been using for some time. In fact, I inherited it from Peter Gerst, so that gives you an idea of how old the chair was. Beautiful, comfortable chair with arms. Someone just said, it's too manky, it's got to go. Didn't ask, just off it went. So I'm in the new chair now, and it's going to take some getting used to. Via text on chairs. Hell yeah. I have a large recliner. Bought it in 2009. It's my home, my throne. I love it. It's so comfortable. I'm about to get it recovered. I could possibly buy a whole new lounge suite for what it's going to cost, but I don't care, as I love my chair so much. Thank you. Worked at the desk for a number of years. Chair has been right there with me. New boss thought it was looking too secondhand. I got a friend to make a tie-on cover for it, for the seat. Still at the desk, same chair. And in reference to the revelation that we can't replace chairs with the ABC with arms, Emily's not happy. He says, I want answers. Who is the person that forced this armless chair mandate? What's going wrong that someone who's so furious with the international roast and adhering to the charter that they removed an arm and staged the bloodless armed uprising of the swivel chair? Whew. I'm not sure if it came to that, Emily, but I feel your rage. I feel your rage. 1-300-222-891 is the number to call if you want to get involved in this. You can't have multiple choices, Sarah.
13: Oh, my guy rang you up and had a bit of a yarn and failed miserably on your quiz.
0: You don't fail miserably.
14: He's going to say Florida.
0: Well,
14: then...
0: shoulda, coulda, woulda.
14: Now, bother!
15: Oh, this is extremely difficult.
0: I know.
13: Before I dismally fail on the next question,
0: okay.
13: I know nothing.
0: 1-300-222-891, that's the number to call to get involved in the quiz. We have lines free at the moment. The categories for tonight, we have five categories, four questions in each category. They are famous chairs. Let's get obscure. Chugging them beers. These are our albums, and let's get philateling. See if you can pick which categories Paul Gough came up with. 1-300-222-891. G'day, Keith.
16: Good evening, Spence. How are you going? I got conned in by my gorgeous wife, Sharon.
0: Yeah, so you've been coerced, haven't you?
16: Well, she has a much better speaking voice and demeanour than I do.
0: I find that hard to believe.
16: Believe me. Anyway, good evening. How are you going?
0: Going, okay.
16: We used to travel a lot and we used to listen to Peter Gers. We

0: absolutely love his voice.
1: Yeah, yeah.
0: And we recently saw, well, a little while ago, I saw him in the play Harvey.
1: Oh, yes.
0: And it was so good. That's the first time I've ever seen him in the flesh.
1: Ah.
0: So mm.
1: Gosh.
0: I mean, he's a delightful man.
1: He is.
0: Isn't he?
1: He is indeed, yeah. And any opportunity he gets to come back in here and say hello, he laps it up, that's for sure.
0: Oh, I bet he does, yeah.
1: Now the categories, let's go philateling, famous chairs, let's get obscure, chugging them beers, and these are our albums.
0: I'm going to go, these are our albums. I'm not sure whether you're referring to vinyl photograph.
1: Album names, yeah.
0: All right.
1: Okay, here we go.
0: All right.
1: Okay, we released albums, it's Paul Gough, so it's musical.
0: Yeah.
1: Okay, so we released albums titled American Idiot and 21st Century Breakdown. Now, you've got three choices here. Is it A, Foo Fighters, B, Green Day, or C, Jingo Blanket?
0: Green Day.
1: Green Day is one from one. Okay.
0: Yeah.
1: Question two, these are our albums. I released albums like In Square Circle and Music of My Mind. A, Isaac Hayes. B, Mickey Fingers Strasbourg.
0: Wow. Jiminy
1: Cricket. And Stevie Wonder. A, B, or C?
0: I'm going A.
1: It's not A.
0: No,
1: it's not
0: no,
1: A.
0: No, no, no. One of them.
1: It's one of the other ones, Keith. But that's okay.
0: Well, yeah.
1: Take care, my friend. Thanks for playing.
0: Right.
1: See you, mate.
0: Thanks.
1: Bye-bye. Bye. 11 past 7. Where am I going now? Michael. Hello, Michael.
2: Hi, good evening, Spence and listeners.
1: Nice to talk to you again. You working on your fringe show still, Michael?
2: I'm going to get a haircut soon, yeah.
1: Boom, boom. Okay.
2: I just want to tell you that I watched the 6 o'clock news tonight on one of the networks, right?
1: Yeah, yeah.
2: That was it. Anyway, no.
1: Okay.
2: I'll wait for the sports report to come on.
1: Oh, yeah. Go on.
2: Arsenal are going to win the premiership.
1: Carlton are. Yeah.
2: Arsenal.
1: Yeah. Yeah. Well, that's it. They are going to win the Premier League, aren't they? The league championship, aren't they?
2: I've always followed the Gunners, and they're going to do it.
1: Yeah, they're going to do it someday.
2: They've
1: got to do it. Now, I released albums like In Square Circle and Music of My Mind. Am I B, Mickey Fingers Strasbourg, or C, Stevie Wonder?
2: I think it's Stevie Wonder, yeah.
1: One from one for you, Michael.
2: Oh, okay. I got off zero. That's good.
1: Do you want to stick with the album names, or do you want to go with Chuggin' Them Beers, Let's Get Obscure, Famous Chairs, or Let's Go Philateling?
2: Famous Chairs? What would that be about?
1: Well, it's about chairs.
2: Yeah, well, I'm sitting down, so I might as well go for it.
1: Famous Chairs, okay. Right. So I am a chair supported on each side by two chrome-plated flat steel bars. The cantilevered seat and the back of the original chair were upholstered in white kid leather with welt and button details. What am I? I'll give three choices for you, okay, Michael?
2: Yep.
1: Is it A, the Frankfurt chair, B, the Barcelona chair, or C, the New York chair?
2: God, I was going to say recliner. No, that's you got the recliner, haven't you?
1: I've got a recliner at home, but I'm getting a sore back now. I'm feeling an occupational health and safety claim coming on.
2: Yeah, so please tell me the options again, please. Not the whole question.
1: A, the Frankfurt chair, B, the Barcelona chair, or C, the New York chair.
2: New York chair.
1: It's not the New York chair.
2: Oh, God.
1: Yeah, that's okay, Michael.
2: You know, I used to get ducks in cricket all the time when I batted.
1: Yeah.
2: So I'm used to it.
1: Yeah, okay. Well, at least you got off the mark this time. See you, Michael.
2: See you, Spence.
1: See you, mate. Bye-bye. 14 past 7. Hello, Julie.
3: Hello, Spence.
1: Now, look, believe it or not, I'm still trying to find out if it's even possible to trace back 40-odd years about a pilot and a plane that

0: retrieve you from Millicent.
1: Okay.
0: I haven't given up, but it's becoming increasingly difficult.
1: No, okay. I thought it would be.
0: Yeah, no, it is a challenge. It is a challenge because the Flying Doctor has changed a lot over the last 40 years, that's for sure. In fact, I mentioned, do you remember the ABC, we used to do a Flying Doctor Service appeal, a 24-hour appeal? Yeah.
1: Yes.
0: Gosh, I remember. I did the Midnight to Dawn nationwide broadcast one year on my own and fell asleep at about 3 o'clock in the morning. It was, you know, it was a tough thing to do. Now, which chair am I talking about here? Julie, I can read the whole description again if you'd like me to.
1: Yes, please.
0: Oh, really? It's a big one. Okay. I'm a chair supported on each side by two chrome-plated flat steel bars. The cantilevered seat and the back of the original chairs were upholstered in white kid leather and welt and button details. What am I? Am I A, the Frankfurt chair, or B, the Barcelona chair?
1: I'm going to go B.
0: The Barcelona chair is correct, Julie. You are one from one. Would you like to stick with chairs, or you can go philateling? These are our albums, Chugging Them Beers, or Let's Get Obscure.
1: These are our albums, please.
0: Okay. Just got to find. Here it is. We released albums like Doll Revolution and Everything. A, the Bangles. B, the Go-Go's. C, Rubbish Tank.
1: The Go-Go's?
0: Oh, Julie, not the Go-Go's. But if it's any consolation, when Paul asked me that question, I got it wrong as well.
1: Okay.
0: All right. Okay. See ya.
1: All right,
0: bye. Okay. Bye-bye. 1-300-222-891. There are lines free if you want to get involved. It's not hard to get in the lead here. One is setting the pace at the moment. 1-300-222-891. Jordan.
2: And hello, how are you, Spence?
0: Good, thank you. Now, we're on These Are Our Albums. We released albums like Doll Revolution and Everything. Are we A, the Bangles, or C, Rubbish Tank?
2: Oh, God. It's going to be a wild guess. A.
0: A is correct. One from one. You're off the mark. Okay. You want to stick with albums, or would you like to move on to another category?
2: Let's move on to Chugging These Beers.
0: Chugging These Beers. Where is this? Here we go. Oh. This is where Paul loves putting, if a question has at least a word with 13 letters in it, he's going to put it in there. All right.
2: Yep.
0: So here we go. So what does the German term Rheinhostigbot refer to in brewing? Is it A, the classification system for ranking beer strength and bitterness in Germany, B, the German beer purity law, or C, a Bavarian festival celebrating the annual barley harvest for brewing? Rheinhostigbot.
2: Is it
0: A, B, or C?
2: C.
0: B is correct. You're in the lead on two, Jordan. The German purity laws restricting ingredients to water, barley, and hops. On the subject of hops, sticking with Chugging Them Beers, which country is the largest producer of hops in the world? Is it A, Germany, B, China, or C, the United States? A, B, or C?
2: What even is hops?
0: Hops are those, they're kind of, they look like a, how would you describe them? They look like a mini pine cone, but green and very pungent. If you have a hoppy beer, it's a lot of craft beers has a very hoppy flavour to it.
2: And so what were the options again?
0: China, Germany, or United States?
2: The US?
0: US is correct. You are three from three. You are
2: there we go.
0: You are blitzing it, Jordan. Oh, he's done it again.
2: Oh, no.
0: Jelen Pivo is a...
2: Oh, Paul.
0: Jelen Pivo...
3: I'm just broadening your knowledge.
0: ...is a beer manufactured in which European country?

0: Is it A, Slovenia, B, Serbia, or C, Montenegro?
1: A?
0: It's not A. It's not A. We'll rule that one out, Jordan. Thank you.
1: No worries.
0: See ya. Bye-bye. 19 past 7, 891 ABC Adelaide, South Australia and Broken Hill, 105.7 ABC Radio Darwin and the Northern Territory. This is the blockbuster quiz. 3 is very gettable. Believe it or not, there are some very answerable questions in here. We just got to get through these obscure questions that, mind you, let's get obscure. I have to claim ownership of that. And I also did famous chairs, so there's some tough questions in there. 1-300-222-891. There are lines free right now. Hello, Sophie.
2: Good evening, Spence. How are we?
0: Yellen Pivo is a beer manufactured in which European country? Is it B, Serbia, or C, Montenegro?
2: I'm going Montenegro.
0: Oh, I wish you hadn't, Sophie. I really wish you hadn't. No.
2: Next time.
0: Yeah, sorry, Sophie. I was looking forward to a long chat, but not tonight. See ya.
2: Oh, wasn't meant to be. Thank you, Spence.
0: Bye. Bye. 20 past 7. Chris at Elizabeth Park. You can't get this one wrong, Chris.
3: Hey, buddy.
0: Have you heard of Yellen Pivo before?
3: Yeah, everyone has.
0: Oh, yeah. You know, it's a Pilsner style, you know, easy on the palate. Wouldn't have a clue.
3: Yeah.
0: Is it B?
3: I drink it all the time.
0: Is it B Serbia or B Serbia?
3: Let's go Serbia.
0: One from one. Okay. Do you want to stick with chugging them beers? These are our albums. Let's get obscure. Famous chairs or let's go philateling.
3: Let's go obscure, mate.
0: Obscure. Okay. Here we go. Okay. Let's get obscure. French astronomers discovered the lightest noble gas while observing a solar eclipse in 1868. What is the name of that gas?
3: It's one of the H's. Helium.
0: Helium is correct.
3: Cool, thank God.
0: Good work. Good work. So you are 2 from 2. Sticking with Let's Get Obscure, what was Google's name initially? Okay, 3 options. A is Backrub, B is Larry, or C is Google, G-O-O-G-O-L. A, B, or C?
3: Oh, truth. I'm going to go B.
0: Larry? Not tonight, Chris. Tonight. Okay. See you, mate. Bye for now. Via text, Damo, what a comedian. I make beer from Rupu. It was really hoppy. Emily.
4: Hello, how are you?
0: I'm going okay. How are you?
4: I'm good, thank you.
0: Sorry, it's good. Just got to adjust myself in this chair. Hang on.
4: I know. Yeah. Well, I actually feel your pain with the chair. I heard it this morning. And I'm awake at that hour. I'm awake at all hours.
0: Yeah.
4: And because chairs have such an important, you know, if you get the wrong chair, you're all, you know where we get our chairs from? The street.
0: Really? You pick up secondhand chairs? Yeah.
4: They're not even, just hard rubbish, but there's no more hard rubbish because people sell things on Marketplace and stuff.
0: Yeah.
4: But I've got a really good chair that it's very fancy because we live in a fancy area. And there's lots of psychiatrists around. Luckily, they've never, you know, seen me. So they just leave their chairs out and we get them. And the other day I was like, oh, no, I'm falling down. And so it had broken. An old mate fixed it for me.
0: Wow. So you don't pick up the occasional chaise lounge from a psychiatrist?
4: We did. We did. My son, when he was still living here one day, he was like, Mum, I just need to go and get some hard rubbish. I'm like, excellent. And he walked back with a Jason recliner.
0: Oh.
4: No, the expensive, really, a Moran.
0: Oh, you're kidding me.
4: Yeah. Oh. He's like, I can't believe someone tossed this out, Mum. I'm like, you wouldn't believe it, but we used to have a whole set.
0: Yeah. Everyone. Yeah,
4: and it's still at his house.
0: At some stage, everybody on the planet has had a Jason recliner in their life. At some stage.
4: I have to retract a statement that I made.

0: about Delta.
1: I'll go on about the tinea cream.
0: Yeah.
1: You're gone.
0: Okay, so I'm still, she's still not as good as tinea cream because that is excellent stuff. but I watched Eurovision from about, I don't know, I went to spam a lot on a Friday night and then watched Eurovision for the entire weekend with breaks in between to do some important work.
1: Mm.
0: And I was writing about aliens, but, you know, important. And Delta was incredible.
1: Oh, you know, she's a performer. There's no doubt about that. Yeah, no.
0: Yeah, she certainly is.
1: No, and
0: not as good as some of the others, but, you know, Rob.
1: You know what I couldn't help but be impressed by? So that platform she was standing on that rose from the piano, she's wearing heels. She's going straight up, and the platform looked to me like was only about maybe a metre and a half in diameter, not even that.
0: Terrifying.
1: And singing, I'd get vertigo. I'd be down on my hands and knees. What's going on?
0: Yeah. I'm not allowed to leave my very sturdy chair now that it's been fixed. I'm not actually allowed to leave this chair on my own unless the neighbours come over because I'm not. Because the dogs might knock me over because I'm so brittle boned. So I would love to just have the ability to stand on. Although most people are quite glad that I no longer stand on tables.
1: Yeah.
0: Or piano.
1: Yeah.
0: Yeah, it's just amazing. Like how do you stand up without falling over?
1: Yeah. That's the other thing. There's the Jason recliner and also being kicked out of an establishment because you stood on the table. You know, these are all parts of our lives.
0: There should be pubs and venues where we have just Jason recliners everywhere to watch music.
1: Oh, that'd be awesome.
0: It would.
1: That would be great. Now, Emily, what was Google's name initially? Was it A, Backrub, or C, Google, Googol?
0: I hope it's not Backrub, but Google is also a name for a really, really, really, really, really long number with lots of numbers in it, so I think it's that one.
1: Mm.
0: Is it really Backrub? Are you kidding me?
1: Oh, see you, Emily.
0: Oh, no. It can't really be Backrub. I can't even get a Backrub.
1: You'll never forget that now, Emily. See ya.
0: No, I'll still never get a Backrub.
1: Bye. 28 past 7. Greg from South Plimpton. You can't get this wrong, Greg.
2: Mm.
1: The initial name for Google. Was it A, Backrub, or A, Backrub?
2: A, but I would have initially gone with Google because your previous caller is right. Google is 10 to the power of 100.
1: Yes. Yeah, it's a big number. You know why they called it Backrub?
2: No idea.
1: Because the founders, Larry Page and Sergey Brin, they called it Backrub because of its analysis of the web's backlinks. So what they were doing is they were diving into the web via the back, and so they called Google initially Backrub. I know. Who knew? It is an obscure topic, that's for sure.
2: The other thing I wanted to do was I had a question about hops earlier.
1: Yeah, yeah.
2: What I learned, and it was a uni subject I did about 1984, hops was introduced to England around 1700, and I think it was by Belgians, but it was they had the medieval ale, which didn't last long and you couldn't transport it. And when there's added hops to it, that's when we get beer as we now know it.
1: Oh, do the hops almost add a bit of sort of preservative nature to them?
2: Something like that, yeah.
1: Ah, I didn't know that. I must give Stuart, who in South Australia grows hops, I'll give him a call and ask him about that. One of the few people who grow hops in Australia.
2: Mm.
1: Okay, now, do you want to stick with Let's Get Obscure, or would you like to move on?
2: Stick with Obscure, I
1: think. Okay, Obscure. Which animal's fingerprints are so similar to humans they could contaminate a crime scene? A, koala, B,

0: Gorilla or C, chimpanzee?
1: I'll go with C.
0: Chimpanzee is incorrect, Greg. I'm
1: Ah,
0: sorry, mate. Yeah, it's not chimpanzee. Thank you, and
1: those
0: I'll ring.
1: ones that those ones where I have to guess usually.
0: I'll ring Stuart about the hops, the hop, what the hops actually do to the beer. I mean, they give it a beautiful flavour, but do they also preserve it? That's a good point. Okay, thanks, Greg. See you, mate. Bye. Right on 7:30, 891 ABC Adelaide, South Australia, Broken Hill. You only need to get more than three to beat Jordan. It's very gettable. There's a lot of questions to go. 1-300-222-891. No one's had a go at Let's Get Philatelling yet. I wonder if that's because a lot of people don't know what philatelling
2: They're scared.
0: is. Yeah, they should be. Actually, it's actually not too bad. So if you're a stamp collector, you know exactly what philatelling is. James would have known that. James is one of the very, very clever member of the quiz family.
3: My dad actually did when I was knee high to a grasshopper make me philatel, but yes, it went as far as probably 6 months.
0: Yeah.
3: Yes. And that's about as far as it went.
0: Okay. All right. So you've. So I don't. Does anyone still collect stamps? Is there any value in stamps? I don't know.
3: And obviously, clearly, it's harder now, but yes, people clearly do.
0: Yeah. All right. Now, let's get obscure here, James. You've already ruled one out. Which animal's fingerprints are so similar to humans they could contaminate crime scenes? Is it
3: And
0: A, the
3: the, the subject line, the subject is obscure, yes.
0: Yep.
3: So let's just go with the obscure and go with koala.
0: Koala is correct. You are one from one.
3: The Japanese ice cream that you had a question about last night.
0: Yeah.
3: As you were talking that out, I walked out to the menu board where I was working last night, and they have five of them on their menu.
0: Oh, beautiful. Did you try one?
3: No one was there. I was a bit, I don't go into the cupboards.
0: Okay.
3: And
0: All
3: I
0: right.
3: talk about being a taking. I did talk about emptying their cupboards. I did not.
0: Okay. Well, that's probably wise.
3: Yes.
0: Otherwise, you may be elsewhere tonight if that was the case.
3: No. I went to the Chinese restaurant tonight and worked there, and then they fed me. So that was good.
0: Good. Now, do you want to know why a koala's fingerprints are so close to human prints?
3: Probably about the same. I'd say about the same size and the same texture.
0: Well, and also they have the same loops, arches, and whirls as human prints. In fact, apparently they're so identical that even experts need a microscopic analysis to tell them apart from human prints. Who knew?
3: The scientists.
0: Yeah, because Chris Daniels made me pick up some koala poo once to smell it, and it does smell like eucalyptus. So it clearly goes through their body very quickly. Apparently that's the way you tell if it's koala poo.
3: Yeah, well.
0: Yeah. Okay.
3: I'll look up and look for the koala poo.
0: Yeah, well, that's what I did. Now, do you want to stick with Let's Get Obscure?
3: Yes.
0: Okay, the unicorn is the national animal of which country?
3: Scotland.
0: Scotland is correct. Chose the unicorn in the 12th century because it symbolised purity, power and pride. And boil over, James is on two. Okay.
3: Oh, geez, look it up.
0: Let's get obscure out of the way. So we have Chugging Them Beers, These Are Our Albums, Famous Chairs and Let's Get Philatelling.
3: Let's go for a royal throne and go chairs.
0: Chairs. Here we go. The Papa Bear Chair, right?
3: Yes.
0: Has two outstretched arms with wood detailed that was once described by a critic as great bear paws embracing you from behind, hence the name. What is also a name for this chair? This chair is also known as what? A, the Teddy Bear Chair, B, the Yogi Bear Chair, or C, the Fred Bear Chair?
3: There was lots of words there. None of them stuck like the proverbial koala poo.
0: Yeah.
3: Can you?
0: It's very fibrous koala poo, by the way.
3: Yeah. Mm. You probably could polish it, but anyway.
0: Yeah, actually, you probably could.
3: Well, bears start with B, so let's go for B.
0: B is not the right answer.
3: Yeah, well.
0: That's okay. James, I would expect no less. Thank you.

0: 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Bye-bye. 26288819 ABC Adelaide, Sellers Road, Broken Hill, 105.7 ABC Radio Darwin and the Northern Territory. Lines are free. 1-300-222-891 is the number to call. We have lots of lines free if you'd like to join in. Chris on the YP. G'day, Chris.
1: Hello.
0: Did you get some rain today?
1: During the night we did.
0: Yeah, we got some rain last night as well. There was a bit of rain in Adelaide today as well. Yeah.
1: I know. Well, because it was John's birthday yesterday, I bought him some Roundup out of his present. So
0: oh, what a dry, woman. What
1: he can do the weeds.
0: You old sentimentalist, Chris.
1: Oh, we've got puppies as well.
2: West Adelaide's
0: footy. Right. The Papa Bear Chair, right? It has another name. Is it A, the Teddy Bear Chair, or C, the Fred Bear Chair?
1: Teddy Bear Chair.
0: One from one. Do you want to stick with chairs?
1: No.
0: Okay. Chugging Them Beers, Let's Get Philatelling, or These Are Our Albums?
1: I'm going to take a punt. I'll go stamp.
0: Okay, let's go philatelling. What was the world's first adhesive postage stamp issued in 1840 in the United Kingdom called? Was it A, the penny red, B, the penny black, or C, the twopenny blue?
1: Oh, take a guess, John. Penny black.
0: Two from two. Okay. Which country is famous for triangular stamps first issued in 1853? Is it A, Gran Colombia, B, Cuto Mixto, or C, Cape of Good Hope?
1: Cape of Good Hope.
0: Three from three, of course, now part of South Africa, modern-day South Africa. Mm. Which famous era stamp features an upside-down plane and was issued in 1918 in the US? Is it A, the inverted Jenny, B, the Benny Flyer inversion, or C, the mirrored flying eagle?
1: Inverted Jenny.
0: Four from four. How did you know that?
1: Because my brother collects stamps, and I used to.
0: Okay.
1: And I get my stamp collector album thing that they send from Australia Post once a month.
0: Okay. Well, you are now in the lead, Christine.
1: Oh,
0: okay. Which of these three countries, Portugal, Uruguay, or Algeria, generally has the lowest domestic postage cost?
1: Oh, sorry.
2: For the A, B, or C.
0: Is it Poland, Uruguay, or Algeria?
1: Oh, I don't know. Pick one, John. Poland.
0: Poland, it is not.
1: But you are
0: four from four, Chris. See ya.
2: Bye
0: for now. 22 to 8 891 ABC Adelaide. Lines free, 1-300-222-891. To Darwin. G'day, Lindsay. How are you?
3: Hi, I'm really well. How are you?
0: Good, thank you. Boy, you've come in at a good time. You've only two options here. So one of these two countries has the lowest domestic postage cost. Is it Uruguay or Algeria?
3: Oh, it'd have to be Algeria, wouldn't it?
0: One from one for you, Lizzie. Right, that's philatelling out of the way. Okay, here we go. We've got Chugging Them Beers, These Are Our Albums, and Famous Chairs. Which would you like to go with, Lindsay?
3: Oh, Chugging Them Beers.
0: Okay, oh, he's done it again. Oh. Goff.
3: What's that?
0: Okay, here we go. I'll do my best to get the pronunciations right here, okay?
3: All right.
0: What dark German lager style translate literally to black beer? Is it Doppelbock, Spiegelsbier, or Schwarzer Bier?
3: It's going to be Schwarzer Bier.
0: It is.
3: Coincidentally, I speak German.
0: Oh, do you? How did I go with those pronunciations?
3: Your pronunciation's awful, but I am.
0: Thank you.
3: Two from two.
0: So the first one, the Doppelbock, is stronger, richer, and sweeter malt-flavoured lagers, often with higher alcohol. And the do you know what the Spiegelsbier is?
3: Spiegelsbier? you're here.

0: feels like that white flour that they get in Switzerland. But no, tell me.
1: Fried egg beer.
0: Oh, gross.
1: Gross.
2: And I just made that up. Just to be stupid.
1: Okay. So these are our albums or famous chairs?
0: Our albums.
1: Okay, here we go. We released albums like Hot Baker and Summer Melody. Am I A, Ginger Baker's Air Force, B, the George Baker Selection, or C, Baker?
0: I've only ever heard of the George Baker Selection.
1: Well, that'll do. Three from three.
3: Right.
0: Woo!
1: Okay. Only got two questions to go here now, Lindsay. Right? So, and you're on three. You get both of these right, and you get to do the sign-off, and you win. Here we go.
0: I win.
1: Yeah. Here we go. Okay. The Poang chair, P-O-A-N-G chair, is a wooden arm wooden armchair that has been sold by the Swedish furniture retailer IKEA since 1978, right? Who designed the chair? Was it A, Herman Richter, B, Noburu Nakamura, or C, Lars Engman?
0: No, I think it was B. I think it was the middle one.
1: Nakamura is correct. You are four from four.
0: That's so good. You know, I'm sitting here with my dad who's visiting from Queensland, and he said, no, it's C, it's the last one, but I overrode him, and I never do that.
1: Well, Lars Engman has an association with IKEA. I think he actually introduced the chair to IKEA.
0: There you go.
1: But it was Noburu Nakamura who designed it.
0: Nakamura. Yeah.
1: Okay. Lindsay, this is for the win. I'm getting it. You'd be our first winner from Darwin if you get up here. Okay. You ready? Here we go. And the first person from Darwin to do the sign-off. Do you know what the sign-off is, Lindsay?
0: I have no idea, and I've only put it on the radio today.
1: Okay. Well, the sign-off is whoever gets the last question right gets to sign off and say, thanks for playing soft. Okay, so you get to do the sign off, okay, if you get this right. Okay.
0: If I get it right.
1: Okay, and you also win. Here we go, I'm excited. With design roots tracing back to X-shaped Roman curule seat, this chair received its present mark for its ubiquity on film sets. So it's also a chair you'll often find at in Australian gardens. So it's a chair that somebody involved in a movie might sit in. What's that likely to be?
0: Yeah, I reckon it's the director's chair.
1: Woohoo! It's the director's chair!
0: You beauty!

0: Ah, I see. Okay. All right. Well, when he comes home, you can contact him today saying, I won the Blockbuster quiz. Now, you ready to do the sign-off, Lindsay? You ready?
1: Tell me what I say again.
0: You've got to say, and you've got to do it in your most polished performance, you've got to say, thanks for playing soft. You ready?
1: I sure am.
0: Okay, off you go.
1: Thanks for playing soft.
0: See you, Lindsay!

0: hot chocolate, clearly not the original version. Someone's mucked around with it. Paul, they've spritzed that up a bit, haven't they?
1: That is not the original version, no. And I'm grumpy. I'm pretty tolerant of things.
0: Yeah, yeah.
1: But when you get hot chocolate, going back into the studio, thinking, let's redo the song. Yeah. No, no thanks.
0: No.
1: I just want the original.
0: Yeah.
1: So whoever put that in the system is a nong, and it should be taken out immediately. You know what I'm like. I get really grumpy about when you load things off YouTube or other people do.
0: Yeah, yeah.
1: Anyway.
0: Now, that's
1: I'd actually take a YouTube version of anything over that nonsense.
0: Really? Sorry. All they did was just added a bit more brass section in there.
1: Sorry. And look, I'm just going to
0: hit the rewind button there just for a second. I don't think I've ever heard you that strongly opposed to a song previously.
1: It gives me the irrits, as my father would say. I just don't understand why you got to go and spoil a good thing.
0: Yeah.
1: Because I like that song.

0: It's a good song.
1: I like that song too.
0: Yeah.
1: But yeah, you're right. I don't like that version.
0: Yeah. That's, I'd call it you saxy thing. It's stupid.
1: Yeah, it had lots of sax in there. Good sax too.
0: Speaking of sax.
1: 12 minutes away.
0: What about a special song tomorrow?
1: You lost me. Go on.
0: Well, you know, the special song we've got. That you wanted to play tonight.
1: I've been trying to avoid any reference to this, but I'll give you the backstory. So for a number of months, my very good friend and colleague who does the regional drive program, Narelle Graham, made a comment some time ago that her mum makes a potato cake. You know, not from the fish and chip shop. This is a sweet potato cake, not a sweet potato cake, but a cake made with potatoes with a delicious sort of cinnamony sugar encrusted top on it, and you butter it, and it's delicious. So good that that Paul has written a song about said potato cake. Now, we, like a couple of excited school children, walk down the aisle to the regional studio today because I do a cross with Narelle every day. Because, Narelle's going to love this song. We're going to play it for her, and it was going to be a highlight. And she had today off. So we've had to sort of put it on the back burner until she returns tomorrow. So tomorrow we will play that song for you, and it is a ripper, and it does involve saxophone.
0: And I got so excited, I stayed up till 2 o'clock last night doing it. I don't know why. I just got in one of those mindsets where I just started, and I wrote quizzes. I did all these things. I was awake, and I thought, I'm going to, and I was sitting there laughing.
1: Yeah. Mm. Yeah. I'm sorry, mate.
0: No, that's all
1: but
0: right.
1: I got a problem. I was trying to curb my enthusiasm, and then you reminded me of it.
0: Do apologise.
1: Thank you. 10 to 8.
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1: A couple of fans of Narelle texting through. Emily says, my Irish heart screams for that cake. You would like it, trust me. Someone else says, yep, get grumpy, mate. That was crook. So there's an agreement there. And someone's also asking about the jukebox. Have we confirmed what we're going to do for the jukebox this week?
0: Well, I've actually started working on this. And I can see there's some merit in it, but it's almost starting to look a bit novelty.
1: Ah.
0: I guess what I'm doing, see, the problem is this. Last week, there was an abundance of material. There was 200 songs. Whereas the topic we're thinking of, look, there's some good ones, but then we'd be pulling out some...
1: pretty average stuff.
0: Well, I don't even know what some of it's like. It's interesting when I look at the concept, but I'm just wondering how much we'll get.
1: Okay.
0: So no, I don't want to,
1: I bow to your judgment.
0: No.
1: What we can always do here is we can hand it over.
0: Yeah.
1: So it's, now, dear listener, this becomes your responsibility now. We want some ideas. The theme for the jukebox on Thursday night. We came up with one as a result of a song that we played last week, and we both agreed at the time this is going to be a tough one, and it could mean... that there's a few not so great songs in there. So, look, if you want to come up with a theme for the jukebox, I'd love to hear from you. 1-300-222-891, or the text line is there for you as well, 0467-922-891. Not remakes or zhuzhing up old songs. We know that that's not going to make Paul at all happy.
0: No, I'll be off that night. I'll be taking the night off.
1: You'll be taking the night off.
0: Should we say what we were thinking?
1: No.
0: Oh,
1: okay. No, I don't want to do that.
0: Okay, no. I'll show up.
1: No, I don't think so. Does Anthony want to talk to me? He does. Hello, Anthony. How are you, mate?
4: Thanks, Benny. Fence, sorry. I've got the name mixed up.
1: That's okay.
4: Yeah. I listen to you as often as I possibly can and enjoy your program.
1: Good,
4: good.
1: Thank you.
4: Your topping for your potato cake
1: yeah, yeah.
4: is called streusel.
1: Oh, it's got, I can get that. So it's like the topping of an apple strudel, isn't it?
4: Yeah, well, yeah, apple strudel or kuchen.
1: Yeah, yeah.
4: It's the same topping that goes on all of them, and it's, yeah, well, it's streusel.
1: Streusel. And it's what? It's just sugar and cinnamon, and then sort of...
4: Sugar, cinnamon, and flour and butter, I think it is.
1: Okay, and then just baked on there.
4: You've got to do it right.
1: It's beautiful.
4: And then bake it on, or otherwise it'll just run out. Instead of being lumpy, that's the way kuchen, not kuchen, you put it on kuchen, but the streusel should be lumpy.
1: Yes.
4: If you do it wrong, it'll just run out flat onto your pie or cake or anything like that.
1: Okay.
4: A bit of an art in it. I'm not into it, but my mother was an absolute expert at it, and my sister does it extremely well.
1: You're familiar with the potato cake?
4: Well, more so the kuchen.
1: Okay.
4: Yeah. It's the kuchen's different to the potato cake, but yeah, it's the same topping.
1: All right, beautiful, Anthony. Thank you. We'll release the song tomorrow. See you, Anthony. Thanks
4: good.
1: For the call.
4: Okay,
1: mate.
4: Thanks.
1: Bye-bye.
4: Thanks, Vince.
1: Bye-bye. 6 minutes away from the news at 8 o'clock. Some ideas coming in already for the jukebox. I think Craig at Hillcrest might have an idea for us. G'day, Craig.
5: G'day, Spence. Right. G'day, Paul.
1: What do you got?
5: I reckon. Well, we come up with a few ideas.
1: Mm-hmm.
5: Songs that feature different instruments other than your standard drums, bass, guitar, keyboard.
1: Mm-hmm. Okay.
5: Songs written and performed by disabled people.
1: Okay, yeah, that's a good idea, yeah.
5: Songs to do with looking after the environment.
1: Mm-hmm. We did that one time. Last year I did that because I can remember I played Rip Rip Wood Chip, Turn It Into Paper, Throw It In The Bin, No News Today. So I've done that one. That was a really good theme, that one too. Yeah. So that one's in the past. So we've done that one. I don't mind the music. So Paul, can you talk at the moment or are you talking on the phone? So we're going to talk
6: in
1: a sec because we're going to talk to somebody in the next week or so. Craig, who plays a kind of a Scottish harp, and I can't remember the name of it. Do you remember what it's called, Paul? Or not?
0: I can't pronounce it. Yeah. So, yeah, it is a Celtic harp, and the artist in question is from Scotland.
1: Yeah,
0: she would have been on tonight, but she's going on tour for her brilliant new album, so we're going to get her on soon.
1: Okay, we'll get her on at some stage. Yeah. So, Craig, there are two good suggestions. Got any more up your sleeve?
5: We've got, songs to do with weird situations like cows with guns.
1: Oh, okay. Yeah.
5: Involving animals.
1: Okay, yeah. So the only problem with that is that Paul is not a fan of novelty songs. I've got to warn you.
0: I don't want to be the stick in the mud here.
1: Now, Craig, that's some good ideas in there. Thank you. I might take a few more calls because plenty of people with ideas, including good old Damo. Hello, mate.
7: How are you travelling?
1: Good, buddy. Good. Now, what do you got for me?
7: I actually don't think Cows with Guns was a novelty song. Dana Lyons was a really good folk singer. But besides that point, I reckon Aussie B-sides.
1: Ah, that's interesting. How do you that's?
0: Oh, I like that a lot.
1: I like that a lot. But how do you determine that, Paul? How do you determine?
0: Well,
1: what
0: you actually have to look at the original release, and flip it over. And that's the kind of stuff I love doing.
1: Yeah.
7: Yeah. Look, it's a time wasting exercise.
0: It will be. You know, I'm going to be up all night, Domo, if I have to do that. But I will willingly. I like.
7: It's just something cool about Look, especially Australian music. I still think we produce the best music in the known world.
1: Mm.
7: New Zealand's pretty close, though. They're all right, and we like to adopt them. But look, at the end of the day, B-sides. There's some awesome B-sides that just never got airplay, and some of them are better than the A-side.
0: Okay, Damo, if you know Supernaut, there's one of their singles.
1: I like it both ways.
0: Yeah, the B-side, I'm not even going to say what it's called, but...
7: my lolly, play it.
0: It's to do with a lolly.
7: It is fantastic. Now, Gary Twin is fantastic, and I mean, this is, it goes into the honey drippers and all of that.
0: Yeah.
7: I'll send you a picture, Paul.
0: Okay.
7: Right, of little Russ in my studio from Supernaut.
1: Okay.
0: I'm excited.
1: Okay.
0: Thanks, Damo. That's a great suggestion.
1: Aussie B-sides is another suggestion. Tom at Aberfoyle Park. G'day, Tom.
8: Yeah, g'day, Spence.
6: I was wondering about the jukebox, about the song.

0: from Scotland, like the Scottish singers.
1: Ah!
0: Gina Easton.
1: Yes.
0: The Eurythmics.
1: What's his name? Capaldi?
0: Yeah.
2: The Proclaimers.
1: Paolo Antini.
0: Texas. I mean, there's a lot of them there. They go
2: Primal Scream.
0: Yeah. A long, long time. The first one that I recall many years ago was a guy called Jackie Dennis.
1: Mm. Songs from Scottish performers. And
0: there
1: we're speaking with Scottish performers sometimes the next week or so. That's a great idea, Tom. Thank you.
0: Thank you.
1: Good on you, Tom. See you, mate. To Second Valley. Patrick's on the phone. Patrick.
3: Hi, yeah. I'm just thinking, I'm sure that Hot Chocolate played with John Lennon and Yoko Ono at the Lyceum Ballroom at one of his last gigs. I'm thinking of a Lennon connection that you could have as your jukebox.
1: Ah. What we could certainly do sort of Lennon compositions that have been done by non-Beatles.
3: Yeah.
1: There'd be plenty of those, wouldn't there?
3: Well, I think at that show, Jimmy Cliff and the Rascals played as well as Hot Chocolate with the Plastic Ono Band. That was amazing back in 1969, I think.
1: Okay. All right, Patrick, another great idea. Thank you. Keep them coming. 1-300-222-891. Or you could text 0467-922-891. There's actually a lot of text suggestions coming through already, so I'll try and absorb as many of those as I can during the news, which is seconds away. After 8 o'clock, we are going to talk about hats. I cannot wait. Time now, though, for the latest in ABC News. It is 8 o'clock.
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8: ABC News with Noni Edwards. Two men will face court after police seized more than $1 million worth of what they allege are illicit cigarettes and tobacco in northern New South Wales. Police stopped a utility vehicle on the Newell Highway near Moree early this morning during routine patrols. Officers discovered more than 420,000 cigarettes, around 60 kilograms of dried tobacco leaf and cash inside the vehicle. A 19-year-old driver and his 18-year-old passenger were arrested and charged with proceeds of crime offences. Advocates for older Australians say they're disappointed the federal government has delayed price caps for in-home aged care services. The caps were due to be introduced in July under the Support at Home program to limit how much elderly Australians could be charged for care in their homes. Health Minister Mark Butler says the changes will be delayed to allow more consultation. Samantha Edmonds from the Older Persons Advocacy Network says many older people are already struggling.
9: Older people are telling us that the uncertainty of cost, and our network member advocates have been supporting many older people with significant price rises in their fees. So we were looking forward to seeing these price caps come in to set some consistency for older people so older people would know what was coming up.
8: A suppression's been lifted in South Australia's highest court, prohibiting publication of the image of Snowtown serial killer James Vlasakis. Eva Blandis has more from court.
10: The state's Court of Appeal today lifted a 25-year-old suppression on Vlasakis' image and description in order to protect his identity after he gave evidence against the two other killers, John Bunting and Robert Wagner. Bunting and Wagner are serving life sentences without the possibility of parole, while Vlasakis was sentenced to life imprisonment with a non-parole period of 26 years. Vlasakis was granted parole last year, but that was later blocked following a review by the Parole Administrative Review Commissioner, Michael David KC. The matter is again before the Court of Appeal after the Parole Board asked for a judicial review of the latter decision.
8: The Central Australian Aboriginal Congress's medical officer says they're having to fight diphtheria with no extra funding as a wave of new cases continues to grow in the Northern Territory. There's been a vaccine drive in Alice Springs today to help prevent further cases than the 133 already recorded this year. Authorities are also investigating whether a death in Central Australia was also caused by the illness. Dr. John Boffer says health staff are working hard to improve vaccine coverage.
11: There are no additional resources coming into the community control sector or even into the Northern Territory yet from the Commonwealth, although I understand they're on the way. So we're at the moment having to make do with what we've got.
8: Australians are being warned to take care when buying alcohol, with a new study showing methanol and plastic contaminants in some products. The Curtin University research shows 30% of the 200 bottle shops visited in Victoria, New South Wales and Queensland were selling alcohol that contains suspected illicit products. Researcher Dr. Nick Taylor says while it's concerning, the products they found don't pose an immediate health risk.
2: The methanol content within them may have potential long-term consequences if consumption is maintained over a long period of time.
8: Health experts say those on the front line of the Ebola outbreak are far more prepared than they were during the previous flare-up. At least 100 deaths have now been reported in the Democratic Republic of Congo, with a further 400 people infected. The previous flare-up in West Africa between 2014 and 2016 resulted in more than 28,000 cases. Dr. Amanda Rojek from Oxford University's Pandemic Sciences Institute says a lot has changed since then.
6: We're in a much, much better position than we were, say, 10 years ago when we had the very large Ebola Zaire outbreak across West Africa. There's been really significant progress in the global community, both scientifically and in terms of diplomacy over that period of time.
8: The Bureau of Meteorology executive who oversaw the agency's bungled multi-million dollar website revamp will leave his role. The Bureau says Chief Customer Officer Peter Stones made the decision to retire. During his tenure, the BOM launched its new website to widespread criticism for its cost and for its design, which many users found difficult to read and navigate. And a 75-year-old's been selected in Australia's Jackaroos lawn bowls squad for the upcoming Commonwealth Games. Jackie Hudson, a vision-impaired lawn bowler, says representing Australia is something she never expected. Mrs. Hudson comes from a strong sporting family, with her son previously representing Australia in football at the 2000 Olympics. The Commonwealth Games will be her first time competing for Australia. You're up to date now with the very latest from ABC News.
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1: Shortly, we're going to catch up with Blake Cannon-Bennett, who is a multi-award-winning hat maker based in Adelaide, but for some reason doesn't like to be referred to as a milliner. I don't know why. That's going to be one of the first questions I ask of him. But he uses vintage techniques and equipment to make hats, and he makes amazing hats. So he's actually part of the History Festival, giving a presentation as part of the festival. So we'll talk about hats soon. Boy, oh boy, there are some fantastic suggestions coming through. We've made a decision. I'll just read some of the other suggestions that are coming through. Where am I going here? Okay. Songs from the Sunbury Festival, 71 to 75. That's a good one. Songs about instruments. Someone else is a fan of that. Songs that feature birds. That's interesting. How many...
16: Well, do you know the artist who we're going to have on, or we're going to have on tonight?
1: Yeah.
16: Her new album, some of it's recorded in her wee studio in her backyard, and you can hear birdsong.
1: Really?
16: It's beautiful.
1: Yeah. Someone suggested you could throw the cowbell into the mix as well.
16: I just can't help but think for that Saturday Night Live thing with Christopher Walken, where they had Will Ferrell as well, where they did... the Blue Oyster Cult song,
1: oh, yeah.
16: Don't Fear the Reaper,
1: yeah,
16: with
1: yeah.
16: Extra Cowbell. That's the only song I can think with cowbell.
1: Yeah, yeah, yeah. Jackie said songs to sing along to, inspirational songs, thank you. My little mate Paddy has to have the end part of his tail chopped off because of a thing on Friday, maybe a musical reverence to dogs. How about a dog's tail? Wow, that's obscure, but I'm sorry he's having to go through that. That's not fair. Where are I? There's a lot of them. Songs that have jukebox in the lyrics. Yeah, there'd be a few of that's a good idea too. I can't go through more at the moment. But look, what we're going to do, we have made a decision. We had our normal conference during the news at 8 o'clock. We're going to go this week with songs from Scottish performers. Okay, Paul genuinely excited about that. So thank you, Tom, for that suggestion. We'll go with songs from Scottish performers. So hop to it. If there's a Scottish performer that you'd like to nominate, you can do that, 0467 922 891, because that then

gives us an extra week to research Aussie B-sides, which Paul is super excited about. I cannot tell you how the enthusiasm levels are peaking at that idea. So this week's songs from Scottish performers. 8 past 8.

0: The unmistakable sound of Spandau Ballet, that is true, here on 891 ABC Adelaide, ABC South Australia Broken Hill, 105.7 ABC Radio Darwin and the Northern Territory. 13 past 8 is the time. My name is Spence Denny, and I've got to say there's a lot of enthusiasm for the Scottish theme already. Some great suggestions coming through. Annie Lennox, I'm worried about this one, Paul. Sandy says, don't you dare leave out the Bay City Rollers.
1: We can't. They're one of the important parts of music history.
0: I know.
1: You just have a phobia over that.
0: Yeah. I was living in England when they first burst onto the scene, and I wasn't a fan then. So
1: I might even wear my tartan vest on Thursday night.
0: I have actually had tartan pants. I hate to admit. There was a fad. There was a phase when tartan pants were a thing. 14 past 8. I got a feeling that my guest at some stage in his life has had tartan pants as well, because he's a stylish guy. His name is Blake Cannon-Bennett, and he is a hat maker, not a milliner. Why don't you like being called a milliner, by the way?
2: Well, because I'm a hatter. it's pedantics, but I prefer to go by a hat. By a hatter, because I don't do millinery so much. I'm assuming you want to know the difference.
0: Yeah, sure.
2: The distinction. So, I mean, like I said, it's pedantics. Like they both
0: profession.
2: They're making headwear hats. Broadly speaking, a milliner tends to be more, to gender it, very much more feminine versus masculine for hatters. But I think the best definition is a milliner tends to do more race wear, bridal, kind of occasion wear, headpieces, whereas a hatter tends to be more everyday. I started with millinery at TAFE SA, which at that point I didn't know that it was any different to traditional men's hat making. That ignited my passion for it, and then I realized that it was different, but I pursued the men's hats instead of the more women's hats.
0: Mm. You know, I went and saw two women who were milliners just prior to, I can't remember, it was the Adelaide Cup or the Melbourne Cup last year. Anyway, and I made the mistake of asking about fascinators.
1: Oh,
0: boy! The hair on the back of the neck went up. They're not called fascinators.
2: What are they called?
0: Well, they're just called a headpiece.
2: Oh, right. Yeah. That's straight. I would call them fascinators. Although I like the term that isn't used as often, I think. Maybe it's a bit of a dated term, but whimsies.
0: Oh, whimsies.
2: Yeah, I like that term. Yeah. Mostly because I think a lot of those headpieces tend to be a bit silly.
0: A bit whimsical.
2: So, yeah.
0: Yeah. Well, that's just nice. Now, you're wearing two hats at the moment.
2: I am wearing two hats. A hat on a hat, if you will.
0: Yes. Why?
2: Well, I thought for this purely non-visual medium of radio that it would make sense.
0: Yeah.
2: I don't know where else to put the other hat. I brought two hats,
0: okay.
2: one to wear and the other one just something else to talk about.
0: To show me. Okay, so tell me about, can I have a look at this hat?
2: Sure.
0: This is a, would we call that mauve? Is that a light
2: it's
0: mauve?
2: It's a lilac.
0: Lilac.
2: Like a light kind of purpley sort of tone.
0: And it's a thing of beauty.
2: Mm.
0: It's a big hat, but made for a small head.
2: It is, yeah.
0: Yes, yeah.
2: It's my partner's hat.
0: Ah, I see. And it's a little bit on the dusty side. Is it rabbit fur?
2: So this one's actually nutria fur.
0: What's that?
2: So nutria is a semi-aquatic rodent kind of animal, similar to beaver, but it doesn't have the buck teeth or the flat tail or doesn't build dams. I think they're from South America originally, but they were farmed around maybe the early sort of 1910s, 20s. And at that point, there's actually a little bit of an interesting bit of history where, because beaver is kind of the primary sort of, like, that's the, not in Australia, but beaver is sort of the hat material, the hat felt. But around, I think around the 1910s, 1920s in North America, beavers were being kind of overused.
0: Yes.
2: and they were a little bit, you know, the populations were dwindling, so they were actually protected for a little while there. And companies like Stetson actually switched to using Nutria because it's a very, being a semi-aquatic rodent, it has the same kind of naturally very fine, soft fur that's also naturally water repellent.
0: Waterproof, yeah, water repellent. So are beaver still farmed for hat fur?
2: Yeah, yeah.
0: Wow, that surprises me. I would have thought we sort of might have gone for a more synthetic product nowadays.
2: No, so excuse me. So I mean, we also use rabbit, which is a lot more common in Australia, which is probably by way of not really ever having beaver here. Makes sense.
0: Yeah.
2: I think you know, it would be nice. I mean, I don't like the term synthetic because it usually suggests plastic, which you know, things like polyester are just as bad for the planet as well. Like talking faux fur, for example,
0: yes.
2: Plastic fur is much worse than real fur. Just so long as you know, it's a whole other rabbit hole, if you excuse the pun, of sustainability and ethics. But it's simply a case that the quality and the longevity of like the fur fiber in rabbit and especially in beaver pelts and in the fur is like it just can't be beat. So even if you could find a synthetic option, which it would be great if technology could find a synthetic option that is up to that standard and has that longevity and isn't, you know, polluting the waterways with microplastics or whatever else. You know, it'd be great if one day we have that, but at the moment, the best you can do is a wool felt, and wool felt doesn't have that longevity because it pills and just won't last the same way that a fur felt will.
0: All right. So, and this particular one has a very broad brim on it, and I guess there has to be something about the quality of the fur that lets it maintain its integrity.
2: Yeah. So, I mean, that's definitely true. The quality of the fur does allow it to maintain that. I'm sorry, I lost the last word that you
0: integrity.
2: Said.
0: Integrity.
2: Integrity.
0: In other words,
2: word,
0: it maintains its shape.
2: Yeah.
0: It has
2: absolutely.
0: Some firmness to it.
2: I mean, for this one, this is a very much a Western sort of style. I would maybe call it like a Tom Mix, which Tom Mix is like a very classic 1910s, 20s Western, and it's named after a silent film Western star called Tom Mix, American, who would wear these very tall crown and very wide-brimmed hats, very much a danger to doorways, much like this hat. So when making a Western hat, there's different weights of felt that you can get in hat industry felt, and you use a heavier weight material, which often tends to be thicker, but also can sometimes be just a lot more fiber, more densely compressed, to have the extra weight, and the extra weight of the felt gives it that extra structure that allows for, you know, really wide brims to maintain that shape and not flop. Whereas a lighter weight felt might be more suitable for like a dress hat, like the fedora that I'm wearing at the moment.
0: Which, by the way, looks fantastic.
2: Thank you.
0: So, and
2: I hope so.
0: It does, and just on a slight tilt. Is that the norm for wearing a fedora?
2: Well, it's the norm for me wearing a fedora. I think, I mean, I don't even, it's second nature for me, but I very rarely will wear a hat very straight with the, you know, parallel with the ground, which I think is, it's just me. Some other people, I think it's styling. Some people will wear their hats more straight on. It's just personal preference, and sometimes it depends on the style of hat as well, how you want to wear it.
0: I love seeing old photographs of Adelaide in particular, when gentlemen would never go out without a hat.
2: Yeah.
0: They were always wearing a hat. It was always a very similar style hat, which was probably not dissimilar to the fedora you're wearing now, but often black with a satin band around it as well. So the hat was very much a part of life. When did that diminish? When did we stop wearing that style of hat?
2: Well, I was thinking about this

0: a little bit more in detail, because I know that there's a lot of sort of pinpoints as far as, you know, it's very much a post-war, speaking World War II, very much post-World War II sort of world where hats were kind of going out, and it was a bit of a, like, the new generation rebelling against what was seen as sort of this societal uniform that they kind of were against. But I think even within that, you know, that's obviously, I think, post-World War II, the youths stopped wearing hats. Mm. But I think it took a while for it to sort of... naturally, it took a while longer for older generations to sort of fall out of wearing hats. And I think that probably was maybe more towards the late 60s, sort of in that kind of Vietnam era, with your sort of hippie culture that obviously was very countercultural, and obviously the culture that it was counter to was the suit and tie and hat kind of culture. And along with that, there's also several popular theories as far as, like, the why hats kind of went out, and those generally tend to be that JFK was the first president of the United States to not wear a hat to his inauguration.
1: Really?
0: Yes. I mean, I wasn't there, but I've heard.
1: Neither was I.
0: And then along the same time, and, you know, whether this is a chicken or egg kind of argument, but also obviously the automotive industry, like, is so central to a lot of culture as well. So you'll find that post-World War II, cars started being designed in a way that there wasn't room to wear a hat. So, you know, which I'm sure, you know, cars being central to a lot of Western culture, that, you know, if you can't wear a hat, if it's impractical to wear a hat when you're driving everywhere, then you're probably going to fall out of wearing a hat.
1: You've got to put it on the parcel shelf or something like that. Yeah. I hadn't actually thought of that. I mean, of course, we've seen the rise in the baseball style hat.
0: Yeah.
1: Where do you stand, by the way, on the baseball cap?
0: I mean, I have no problem with baseball caps. They're not exactly for me, but also in saying that I don't have a problem with it, I'm also coming from a perspective of baseball caps being something that's been around since the 1910s as well. Like, obviously the trucker caps that you have these days are very distinctly different to the caps that you had over a century ago. But, I have a couple of, sort of baseball kind of, or not baseball exactly, but I have some, caps, which are different in the details, but essentially are the same as, like, your caps that you'd have today. But they're sort of like a, you know, a cap, like a sports cap, or in military or mechanic sort of circles, they had sort of caps that were very similar but different in design.
1: Yeah. Well, I wore a hat for the first 9 years of my working life.
0: All right.
1: Yeah. So I was in the army. So I wore a combination of either a cloth beret, a slouch hat, or a black fur beret.
0: Right.
1: Yeah. Hmm. And I often blame those years on me losing hair. Now, take me through the process, if you can, please, Blake, of making a hat. So that fedora you're wearing now, what did how did that start its life?
0: Right. I mean, I suppose in a way it started its life as a beaver, but maybe that's going a little too early.
1: Let's go further than that. let's go into the process a bit closer.
0: Yeah. So I sourced the material, which kind of comes in, a lot of people assume that it's sort of a very flat, like a flat material, like any kind of cloth, but it's not. It comes in sort of a vaguely hat shape already, which makes it sound like I'm a hack and I'm cheating, but it's a very vague shape, so it's not size specific, and it very much needs to then from there be heavily steamed or even enveloped in water to make the felt pliable. And then from there, I have specialized blocks, many of which are made locally. We're fortunate to have one of Australia's best and one of the world's best block makers is located about an hour away in Maiponga, which is very convenient.
1: Good figure.
0: It'd probably be more convenient if I drove, but I don't.
1: Yeah.
0: So I have a whole bunch of blocks from him, as well as

0: There's a bunch of antique ones that could be upwards of 100 years old that I've imported mostly from the States.
1: Can I just rewind there for a second?
0: Sure.
1: What's a block? Is it a something that emulates a head?
0: Yeah, it emulates the shape of the crown of the hat, which is essentially, I mean, I'm wearing the two hats that I have here today have like dents and creases and things in the crown being the top of the hat. But they don't start like that. The blocks that I have are all basically domes. And from those domes, then I hand shape any of the creases in, which is fairly common practice. They're basically like forms to make the basic shape of the crown. And they are size specific, so they're all kind of to the centimeter. So if you were looking for a trade that's not tool heavy, then it's not a good idea to get into hat making because it's very tool heavy.
1: Really?
0: I have one, you need one block in every size, and there's a good maybe 10 or so sizes in sort of an average, and then maybe a few larger or smaller sizes that are less common outside of that. And then that's, like I said, most of the hats that I make are on a dome block. But if you got into something very specific that needed a different shape dome, or if you did top hats that are very specific shapes, you would then need one of every size in that shape as well. So, it adds up.
1: Okay,
0: But
1: and also
0: thankfully,
1: taking up a lot of room as
0: yeah,
1: well.
0: no, exactly. And it's a pain in the butt if you ever have to move studio, which I've done a few too many times. But thankfully, most conventional hat sizes, there's not so much of a market for top hats these days. Most conventional hat styles can be done on just the simple kind of dome block.
1: Okay.
0: Yeah.
1: All right. And so once you've achieved the shape, do you then stitch that hem on the outside of the brim? Or
0: So like the ribbon on the edge of the brim? Yeah. Well, I mean, the ribbon is optional on most designs. Like the Western hat that I have here.
1: Oh, I don't know where that came from.
0: Oh
1: Sorry.
0: my goodness. The Western style that I have here doesn't have a ribbon on the edge of the brim, but yeah, that's part of the finishing process. So after all of the steaming and the shaping is done, I do the sweatband and the interior kind of lining sort of details, which ultimately is the final kind of that's the fit, I
1: And that's
0: suppose.
1: like a satin lining you put inside
0: Yeah,
1: there.
0: yeah. And then trims, which is usually conventionally I use a lot of vintage just by way of it being easier to source than there's not as much sourcing of the modern stuff. Not many places make it, but cotton rayon grosgrain, which is a traditional. If you go into any kind of hat store or look at any kind of hats online, you're generally going to see men's hats grosgrain ribbon.
1: Okay.
0: Yeah.
1: All right. What sort of demand is there for them? I mean, you don't see many people wearing a fedora nowadays.
0: Not as much demand as I'd like, which is great. We love that. But that's something that we are navigating, getting our head around it, if you excuse the pun. Yeah, there's definitely it's I mean, it's not 100 years ago. So it's not quite, not everyone is needing a hat, and hats have kind of gone. I mean, like we said before, hats kind of went out of style, sort of say in the post World War II into the '60s, and I think it's something that, especially in Australia, I feel hasn't really been in the culture. So it's sort of something that. The average person doesn't seem to have kind of like a literacy around hats, so I think it's also with the advent of so much fast fashion and mass production that you get a lot of very cheap sort of fashion hats and department store hats that are quote unquote one size fits all. That I think it's resulted in a culture where people don't understand even that a hat is as size specific as a shoe.
1: Yes.
0: Which leads me to have to fight the common perceptions. The two things that I hear the most are hats don't fit me and hats don't suit me.

0: which is silly because if hats don't, if a hat doesn't fit you, presumably you've tried on hats before and you've just never tried on a hat that actually fits you. But that doesn't mean that hats don't fit you. It's just that you've never tried a hat on that is your size. And then style-wise, if you've only tried on, what's in a department store or what's in your average hat store, the range of styles off the shelf is generally a lot more limited to what is possible. And those styles aren't going to fit everyone's face shape or body or whatever.
1: And craniums have a different shape as well. Some

0: Yeah. And the other thing with the hat, of course, is if you do shell out a lot of money for a decent hat, it's likely to be a hat for life.
1: Yeah, no,
0: So we
1: exactly.
0: were talking about, how you get your comfy chair and you want to stick with that chair. And I'd imagine that if you get a hat that you've, saved up for and you've got one for you, that's a hat you want to keep for life. You're not getting a lot of return custom out of that, are you?
1: Well, I mean, that is the tricky thing in making anything that that is, high quality and that lasts forever is the fear that, like, oh, someone's going to come to me, they're going to buy a hat that they know should last them their lifetime.
0: Yeah.
1: Why would they come back to me
0: Why are
1: for
0: they
1: a
0: going to come
1: second
0: back?
1: hat? Thankfully, there are people that do want multiple hats. And in saying that the hat will last a lifetime, that's more so speaking of the primary material, so the fur, the felt, that'll last a lifetime, if not more than a lifetime, making it a very heirloom kind of product. The leather sweatband on the inside, especially with how much wear that's going to get being exposed to sweat and whatever else, that will perish over time. But the thing there is that that's replaceable,
0: Yes.
1: and that's what truly makes the hat, gives it that longevity, is that, in 20 years, I could make you a hat. In 20 years, you might come back to me and the sweatband's fallen out. I can put in a new sweatband. You might be thinking, like, oh, I don't actually love this ribbon anymore. I can take that ribbon off and replace it with a new ribbon. So it kind of has that longevity. And even if, and this is kind of the thing with fur felt as well, is because, it was explained to me, or it's always been my understanding that, a high quality felt like beaver has that longevity to be an heirloom item that you could hand down to sort of the next generation, which I've always kind of, I had a bit of a hard time understanding, like, oh, but how is that going to work? Because they're all such size specific items. What are the chances you're going to, have a child and their size is going to be the same as your size for you to be able to hand it down? But that's kind of that's where that longevity comes in, is that you could take one of these hats, you could strip it down to just the felt, and you could steam it and you could reblock it into a new size, a new hat, even a new shape. And it's not going to look like the quality is not going to drop. Like, it'll be just like a new hat.
0: Well, you'll probably be horrified by this, but I have a cattleman, the Akubra cattleman. It's only 2 or 3 years old, but the fur is already breaking down.
1: Only 2 or 3 years old. I mean,
0: Which I thought was odd.
1: I mean, I can't speak for Akubra's quality. I don't think they're quite what they used to be, but I mean, it depends on where, to some extent. I mean, I don't want to say anything that's going to get me in trouble
0: No,
1: with
0: no, no. I don't. I'm just
1: Akubra.
0: stating a fact. I'm just stating it surprised me. Hey, Blake, thank you for coming in. So you're part
1: Pleasure.
0: of the History Festival. You've got a gig on tomorrow, but it's sold out, isn't it?
1: Yes, it is. It's doubly sold out, in fact.
0: What do you mean?
1: Well, we were originally just doing the one session at 11, and that actually fairly quickly sold out, and so we doing a subsequent session at 1 p.m. I think, which then also has sold
0: Has
1: out,
0: sold out straight away,
1: and
0: yeah.
1: that's where we draw the line,
0: Lovely.
1: which is great. I'm thrilled that it sold out. It would have been so much better if we were charging for it, but even so.
0: That's the way it works out. Hey, as a matter of interest, Blake, have you ever heard of Andy Devine?
1: I mean, I've heard of Andy's and I think I've heard of some Divines, but I don't
0: Okay.
1: know if I've heard of Andy
0: Andy Devine.
1: Devine.
0: So there's a famous Jimmy Buffett song called Pencil Thin Mustache. And I'm going to play it because you, in my mind, is exactly what he is trying to depict when he talks about wanting an autographed photo of Andy Devine. You look fantastic. Thank
1: Thank
0: you
1: you.
0: so much, Blake, for coming in, and all the best.
1: Thank
0: Thank
1: you.
0: you so much indeed.
2: Now they make new movies in old black and white.

0: I love that song. A two-tone Ricky Ricardo jacket and an autographed picture of Andy Devine. Wasn't he fun, Blake? And he does. Everything about that song is pointing to the way Blake looked tonight, by the way. 19 to 9. Shortly, we are going to talk about the concept of trademarking your image to try and prevent nefarious people from taking advantage of your fame. That's coming up next.
1: Where do you take the ABC Listen app?
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0: 18 to 9 is the time. You might recall a week or two ago we had a conversation about a US comedian whose image and

0: I mean, this is catfishing. The other thing that is going on with people who have a profile is that their image and very convincing video is being used to give you the impression that they are endorsing something. In the case of somebody like Jeremy Clarkson, he's the coach in North Melbourne. Jeremy Clarkson, there was video of him endorsing some sort of cryptocurrency. The same thing happened with Koshy. So in an effort to try and stop this going on, a number of these high-profile, very recognisable actors, etc., or performers, are trademarking their identity. What does that mean? Dr. Wellett Potter is a senior lecturer in law at the University of New England. Dr. Potter, good evening to you.
1: Good evening, Spence.
0: So how do you trademark your identity?
1: Well, in Australia, it's a process that you have to register for it. And there are different types of trademarks. So, people are used to seeing logos.

0: And movement. So, in the case of Taylor Swift, she's actually taken a trademark out for a short clip of her saying, "Hey, it's Taylor," or "Hey, it's Taylor Swift." So it's a different sort of trademark which actually hasn't been tested in court before.
1: And is it likely to be? I mean, I guess that's the intention here, is that if somebody does try and emulate their image or their voice or their movements, etc., that there is a potential legal recourse here.
0: That's right.
1: Untested at this stage, I'm assuming.
0: Yes, that's right. I mean, so she's filed for it, and you can actually go online to the US Trademark Office and look it up. So it's been filed, but yes, the issue is whether, if it's contested in the future, whether the court are likely to uphold that.
1: What's the difference between a trademark and a copyright?
0: That is a great question, Spence. So, a trademark protects brand identity. And I like to give the example of who hasn't seen McDonald's Big M? We all know the golden arch means McDonald's, or the Happy Little Vegemite song. You know, we all know what that is. Being here in Australia, we associate that with these brands. Whereas copyright protects the creative expression of particular works, so things like books or sheet music or sound recordings, and they all fall under different categories within copyright. But the thing, what's interesting about copyright is you get automatic protection if you meet a certain criteria in creating the work, whereas we've already talked about with trademark, you have to go and register.
1: What a sad set of affairs that you actually have to do something like this, and you don't even know if it's ever going to be successful.
0: That's right. Yes. This is what, you know, the era of AI is now exposing, these sorts of gaps in the law.
1: I wonder if, because this, obviously AI is what's going on here, and there are ways in which people are using images to try and sell something. Now, in a curious twist, I wonder if, let's say, for example, David Koch, we know that his image and videos of him have been used to try and convince people he's endorsing some sort of financial product. I
0: Yes.
1: wonder if somebody goes ahead and takes his advice, whether the real David Koch could be held liable for not taking steps to prevent his image from being used.
0: That's a really good question. It's, I think, unlikely. I mean, if there's been some sort of misrepresentation or damage to David Koch, of course he would be entitled to pursue what's called a passing off, or Australia consumer law, for a misleading or deceptive conduct under that. So, I mean, there are different tests for all of these, you know, different laws that would, and it's always expensive and messy to litigate in court.
1: I wonder if you can you insure against your vision being used?
0: Oh, that's a good question for the insurance companies. I haven't heard of that,
1: No.
0: Spence, but I don't know. Yep, maybe some of your listeners would know.
1: Well, because I guess it's another form of protection, isn't it? You are insuring against the possibility of somebody stealing your image.
0: That's right. I mean, what's interesting with these people who are taking out trademarks is they're taking out the trademark in relation to something to do with their identity that is associated with their brand. Whereas the average Joe blogs, most people don't have anything to do with an actual personal branding. So that's the distinction here. You know, the trademark option is not likely to be available to everyday people who don't have aspects of their identity associated with a brand.
1: What sort of cost would be involved in setting up a trademark to protect your image?
0: Ah, well, you have to go to the Trademark Australia website and have a look. They have all the costs outlined there. So, and it's a process. You know, you have to file, and then it has to. They have to look at it, and so on and so forth. So it's something that takes a while. I know in the US, I read that Matthew McConaughey filed a couple of years ago. He filed for 8 different sensory trademarks, and they have only just been granted this year in January. So it's
1: Wow.
0: taken a while.
1: Okay, so it is clearly a, I mean, his phrase, all right, all right, all right, is the one that I know he really wanted to protect, wasn't it?
0: I think so. And other things as well. There's apparently a clip of him sitting in front of a Christmas

0: Mystery. So yes, there are other. There were eight of them all up in total.
1: What's the process then? If it's taken this long, what's the regulatory body that actually has the end say?
0: Well, in the US, it's the United States Patent Office, and in Australia, sorry, it's the United States Trademark Office, I think. And here it's the same. We have a trademark office.
1: Okay. A question from a listener. They ask,

0: In Paris's case, it was basically an image that she owned the actual image, but then there were basically copies of it made on the internet, so and distributed.
1: Okay, so I guess you could also apply that to an original piece of artwork.
0: Yeah, so the non-fungible token itself, it was basically like a digital certificate of authenticity that she was the owner of it, and that was recorded on the blockchain, so the digital ledger, and so she held the original of the artwork.
1: Okay, so historically, I'm assuming, because we talked about the difference between trademark and copyright, I'm assuming that historically, say musicians, if they want to protect their work, they would take out a copyright on that rather than a trademark.
0: That's correct. So the copyright would automatically, what we say, subsist in the eyes of the law, because it met a certain criteria, and that is that they wrote the musical work. So that is correct.
1: Okay, but a trademark in this case is

0: Yeah. I can't help but feel there's some futility to this, though. Because, I mean, one, you've got to track down the person who's trying to emulate you.
1: That's
0: Two,
1: right.
0: you've then got to try and take some sort of action. And three, then you've got to find a sympathetic judicial system that recognises what's going on here.
1: That's right. And when we actually look at the tests of trademark infringement compared to copyright infringement, the trademark test looks at a likelihood of confusion, whereas the copyright looks at whether there has basically been copying and how much of that copying has occurred. So the reason that these celebrities particularly are registering trademarks is that basically it's a lower threshold with the likelihood of confusion test. So they're thinking or trying to cover themselves in that way.
0: Even though their image actually may change as they get older as well.
1: That's right. And there are unanswered.

0: prove to a court that he's continuously using his all right, all right, all right trademark. So these are very interesting questions to which we don't have solid answers at the moment.
1: Well, I'm reluctant to use the phrase because my understanding is that the AFL, when they use the phrase, which is often used by a ring announcer at a boxing match, and I think you know the one I mean, to actually get authority to use that phrase, they had to pay the copyright or trademark, I'm not sure if it's copyright or trademark, owner of that particular phrase in their campaign. And it was quite a significant amount of money.
0: Yes, yes.
1: Mm. Is there any protection then? So we're talking about sort of higher profile personalities here.
0: Yes.

0: obviously being emulated, can be legally protected?
1: Well, here in Australia, we don't have a set of laws called personality rights, whereas in the US they do. And personality rights in the US, there are two different types. One is called the right of publicity, and that is to keep your name, image, and likeness from being commercially exploited without permission or contractual compensation. And it can even survive the death of an individual.

0: Their only intention is to profit from somebody else's image.
1: Yes, it is. If we didn't have bad actors in the world, we wouldn't have the need for these sorts of laws.
0: Dr. Wellett Potter, thank you so much indeed.
1: Thank you very
0: Bye
1: much,
0: bye.
1: Vince. It's been a pleasure. Bye
0: Nice to
1: bye.
0: talk to you, senior lecturer in law at the University of New England. We are about 3 minutes away from the latest in ABC News. A lot of suggestions coming through for our Scottish theme for the jukebox this forcoming Thursday. Delamitri, of course. Wet, wet, wet. Oh, some great suggestions there. Big Country, there's another one. Big Country, in fact, the Big Country was a theme that we almost got over the line, but we just couldn't get up enough songs, because Big Country is one of those bands that have a song with the name of the band in the song. So Big Country did a song called In a Big Country. And there's a few others, but we just couldn't. Wang Chung did Everybody Wang Chung Tonight. And there was an Australian band. What were they called? Was it Big Pig? I can't remember. Oh, it's going to come to me, but I can't remember. But yeah, but we just couldn't get enough to generate enough songs. But yeah, great suggestion. So thank you very much indeed. Also, Ted from Port Lincoln says, Spence, loving your show as always. What's the name of the gentleman hat maker and where is he located? I can help you with that. His name is Blake Canham Bennett and he is in Adelaide. And I understand that nowadays, because he mentioned while we were talking that he's had to move studios a few times, but he is now in the beautiful Epworth building in the city, which is a building you simply cannot miss. It's a beautiful building. I must go and have a look myself. So, yeah. And clearly he's really passionate about what he does. So that was interesting. So as we said, Blake is part of the History Festival. His presentation is Head First, A History of Hat Making. But sadly, both of the events have been sold out. Initially, it was just going to be the one. And it was so popular, they put a second one on, which sold out almost straight away. But yeah, so his name is Blake Canham Bennett, Canham hyphen Bennett. The news is not too far away. After, always enjoy speaking with Paul Curnow. And tonight we are going to look at black holes. You might like to join in with that. Love to hear from you. Here's the news.
2: Why aren't journalists allowed to tell you everything they see in court cases, and are those with means gaming suppression orders? We asked the self-described queen of banning things, retired Supreme Court Judge Betty King. 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
3: ABC News, good evening. I'm Noni Edwards. The federal government is standing firm on its changes to the capital gains tax despite pushback from some business owners and investors. Labor is facing criticism for scrapping the current 50% capital gains tax discount for not just property but other assets too. But Finance Minister Katie Gallagher says the government's not planning to budge.
4: The decisions we've made are outlined in the budget and we would be proceeding with those with legislation in the next, you know, several sitting weeks. The changes we are making, we are seeking to ensure that people in relation to capital gains are taxed on their real gains, adjusted for inflation.
3: A rare strain of Ebola with no approved vaccine or treatment has triggered growing global concern after the World Health Organization declared the outbreak a public health emergency of international concern. The outbreak began in the Democratic Republic of Congo and has spread into Uganda. More than 130 people have died, with more than 400 suspected cases reported. Aspen Medical Chief Medical Officer Katrina Sanders says the virus is difficult to contain, particularly in remote regions.
5: First of all, it is hard to detect. Second of all, the ability to rapidly test and diagnose remote groups or transient groups is very difficult in this part of the world. And with that comes the complicating factor that there really isn't approved treatment or therapeutics for it.
3: The Chinese Foreign Ministry has denied reports that Chinese President Xi Jinping told US President Donald Trump last week that Russia might yet regret invading Ukraine. A Foreign Ministry spokesman described the report in the Financial Times as entirely fabricated. It comes hours before Russian President Vladimir Putin arrives in Beijing for talks. Back home, South Australia's Chief Public Health Officer says the state

0: government is putting measures in place to get ahead of a rise in diphtheria cases. Six cases have been reported in South Australia following its spread from the Northern Territory, which has 133 cases and one likely death. Up to five cases have been reported in Queensland and about 79 in Western Australia. South Australian Chief Public Health Officer Nicola Spurrier says the government is also undertaking contact tracing.
1: So we're putting quite a significant effort into a vaccination program. We're looking at providing boosters to any Aboriginal person in our state if they haven't had a diphtheria booster in the last 5 years.
0: Northern Territory Police say they no longer consider cold cases closed until they are solved, as advances in forensic technology make investigating old remains easier. Police are asking for the public for details about Aboriginal men in their early 30s who went missing in the Top End between 1971 and 1982, as they reinvestigate the identity of a body found in 2012. Detective Acting Sergeant Glenn Chatto says the new technology means cold cases are continually revisited.
2: While they might sit there stagnant for a little while, they're not ever considered closed now. We keep working on them, we keep picking them up, we keep looking at them, we keep looking for lines of inquiries that potentially have been missed or are available to us now.
0: The controversial former Governor-General Peter Hollingworth has died aged 91. The former Archbishop of Brisbane was appointed on the recommendation of John Howard in 2001, but resigned less than 2 years later amid widespread criticism over his handling of child sex abuse in the 1990s. Dr. Hollingworth apologised to the Royal Commission into Institutional Responses to Child Sexual Abuse in 2015, which found he knowingly acknowledged allowed paedophiles to remain in the church.
3: I'm saddened about the way these matters were dealt with during my time as Archbishop. I deeply regret that I did not press harder to have your complaints investigated more rigorously. If I had exercised stronger authority, they may have been addressed more promptly and in a better manner.
0: The growing use of AI in Australian healthcare is raising fresh questions about privacy and patient consent. Around 40% of GPs are now using AI software to record consultations and generate clinical notes. Some systems can also assist with treatment recommendations. Dr. Tom Kelly, who created the AI platform Heidi, says the technology is subjected to strict security standards.
4: Now, Heidi, of course, has to store the clinical notes for the period that the clinician is entering those into their system. We adhere to the same standards as medical records. So when we get installed in a hospital, we have to go through the same compliance, third-party audits, penetration testing.
0: ABC News.
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7: What a busy program we have had tonight. Thank you for all the suggestions that are coming through for Scottish performers. And during every news break when Paul and I talk, we come up with a handful more. So Thursday night's going to be a ripper. I cannot wait. It'll be a beauty. Now, I mentioned before that we had trouble coming up with enough songs that the band name appeared in the song itself. A couple of others came through. Daddy Cool, of course. Daddy Cool did Daddy Cool, Daddy Cool. And the other one, Paul, does Ice House Flowers qualify? So the album, when they were called Flowers,
8: yep,
7: they did a song called Ice House.
8: Yeah, no, There's No Love Inside the Ice House. So yeah. That was the name of their first album, and yeah, then they changed their name to Ice House.
7: Yeah.
8: So it's now Ice House by Ice House, a self-titled release on the second sort of pass, shall we say.
7: Yeah.
8: So I reckon it qualifies.
7: I reckon that would qualify.
8: Wham.
7: Oh, Wham,
8: Wham,
7: Bam,
8: Wham,
7: I am a man. Yeah. How do we know that?
8: Because you and I are the new Wham. I'll be the George Michael.
7: Yeah, no, I don't think so.
8: You'll be the other dude.
7: Andrew Ridgeway, wasn't it?
8: I'd love to have his money, I'll tell you that.
7: Me too.

0: Joe Jackson, is she really going out with him? Vicky from Para Hills West, I think I have to agree. Vicky says, Spence, the first line of is she really going out with him would have to be one of the best ever. So clever. Pretty women out walking with gorillas down my street. Yeah, you're right. It's a very clever way to start a song, that is for sure. It is 10 past nine. There's a starman waiting in the sky. He'd like to come and meet. The starman we are referring to here is Mr. Paul Starman Curnow, astronomy lecturer at the Adelaide Planetarium. Hello, Paul. How are you, mate?
1: Hello, Spence. Good evening, Paul, and good evening, everyone.
0: Nice to talk to you. Not much of a sky to look at the moment. It's been overcast over the last few days.
1: Oh, look, I've crawled into bed early and I'm sort of cuddling up to the sheets at the moment. So, but when I last looked, it was cloudy. And I was just listening to you earlier. I remember seeing Joe Jackson at Seven and Theatre some years ago. He was a really good act, actually.
0: Really? I didn't know he'd toured Australia.
1: Oh, yeah, no, he was at the Seven and Theatre, and I actually got free tickets. My auntie somehow got free tickets, and I went with a friend of mine. And I knew a few of his songs. I didn't know all of them. But you know, he was really surprisingly good. Not that I thought he was going to be bad, but he was really good in concert.
0: Oh, yeah. No, he's a very talented musician. There's no doubt about it. He's somebody I would like to have seen live, that's for sure. That's unlikely to happen now, though. Now, Paul, you wanted to delve into black holes, which is sort of astronomy nirvana, isn't it?
1: Oh, a little bit. Yeah. Look, the reason I...

0: thought I'd mention black holes is because it's an important anniversary tomorrow for Australians and for the scientific community, and in particular for people from Adelaide. And most people probably really don't know this anniversary.
1: Go on.
0: And it's the anniversary of the birth of a lady by the name of Louise Webster. And if you were to Google her, she'd probably come up as Betty Louise Webster Turtle. So her maiden name was Webster, but she's Adelaide born and bred, and she was the first woman to find a black hole. In fact, she was the discoverer, along with an English colleague, Paul Murden, of the very first black hole ever officially found. And the irony is, most people don't know that. Most Australians don't know that. Most Adelaideans don't know that. And she's rarely celebrated in the scientific literature. So it's something I've been thinking for a while. We've got to start getting a movement going. She should have a statue or a plaque. We celebrate many other scientists and important academics, you know, through Australian history. But most people don't know about her, and I think it's a pretty big deal discovering a black hole.
1: I think it's a very big deal, and that, to be honest, that's complete news to me. Where was she doing her work when she identified a potential black hole?
0: Well, look, she started off in Adelaide. She went to Wilderness School, I believe. Then she went to the University of Adelaide, and she graduated and got her degree in, I think it was 1962. And by, you know, she worked around a few different places and overseas. She worked in the US, and she worked in South Africa. But in 1971, she was working with Paul Murden at the Greenwich Observatory in Sussex in the UK.
1: Mm-hmm.
0: And they were both sort of doing similar type research and started to work together, and they used one of the telescopes there, and they were looking at an object that was already known called Cygnus X-1. And Cygnus X-1 was the first strong X-ray source that we recognise, or astronomers recognise. But they thought that, you know, there's a blue star and possibly orbiting a black hole, or they're orbiting each other. And Richard Woolley, who I think was the Astronomer Royal back in those days, he was a little bit of a sceptic about black holes, and so he was a little bit reluctant about what they said in their published papers. So they kind of suggested that it could be a black hole. They didn't say definitely, but nowadays we know that that source indeed is the site of a black hole. And Murden, who I believe is still alive, he would be in his 80s. Sadly, Louise Webster passed away in 1990, at the age of 49.
1: Oh.
0: And she unfortunately had liver disease, and she had one of the very first successful Australian liver transplants. But then at 4 years after, she was diagnosed and passed away from cancer, sadly. And her ashes are actually buried right here in Adelaide at the North Road Cemetery out there at Nailsworth, not that far from where you guys are.
1: Huh.
0: And there's a little gravestone there for her. And, you know, again, most people from Adelaide don't know the first woman to find a black hole was from our hometown.
1: That is amazing stuff. Now, just while we were talking, I just quickly looked up Paul Murden, and you're right, he is still with us.
0: Mm.
1: So he is 84 years old. And
0: yes, no, I knew he was in his 80s, but I wasn't sure exactly how old.
1: Yeah. You know what would be really lovely is if we could get him to Adelaide to put something up that recognises his colleague.
0: Yeah, that would be awesome. Absolutely awesome. Yeah.
1: Boy, that is worth putting to the state government.
0: I think it's a big deal, and I've always thought it's a big deal, and I include her in my general astronomy courses that I teach at the planetarium. I make mention of her. And look, you know, the first black holes were detected with rockets, but they didn't really know a lot about them or what they were. And they picked up, you know, these mysterious sources of radio waves. But, you know, these were the guys that actually worked it out, you know, that discovered they were indeed, you know, a black hole. And I think that's an amazing achievement. And

0: look, we celebrate so many famous, Nobel Prize winners like the Bragg brothers from Adelaide. The penicillin. Oh, what's his name? I've got a mental blank. Penicillin. From Adelaide. Howard Florey.
1: You got me there for a while too, Florey.
0: But you know, and we've had so many famous scientists, but unfortunately, the Nobel Prize is not awarded posthumously. So once someone's passed away, they don't give the Nobel Prize. But you know, it's the sort of thing that I think she should have got a Nobel. Her and Murden should have got a Nobel Prize for. Because black holes now are part of the language, and they're part of, we think, all galaxies. At the centre of our galaxy, we have a supermassive black hole, which is called Sagittarius A star, and that is a 4 million solar mass black hole. And because of the pioneering work Louise Webster and Paul Murden did, we know more about these objects, and we know they exist.
1: What work was she doing in Adelaide prior to making her way to Sussex?
0: I'm not exactly sure. I know she was looking at globular clusters, and she was also looking at planetary nebula. So these stars like our sun will use up their energy, and then they'll start to radiate some of that energy out into space. And when we see those objects from a distance, they kind of look planet-shaped. And William Herschel, a famous German-born English astronomer, called them planetary nebula. They're not planets, but they kind of look planet-like. And she was researching the planetary nebula in the southern hemisphere, basically. And she was very lucky to work with some very famous astronomers like Bart Bok, who was an American astronomer who came out and worked out in Canberra for a number of years. And so she was inspired. And I believe she was the second woman ever to be hired by the Royal Greenwich Observatory in the UK. She had some firsts, basically, some very important... She was an important pioneer in that field.
1: Has technology, Paul, reached the stage where we have telescopes that can actually take an image of a black hole?
0: Well, look, they published an image of a couple of black holes now, and that really those sorts of black holes are generated in computers. But what we really do see as far as taking photos that I think is some of the most amazing footage I've seen is with our black hole, Sagittarius A star. For a number of years, astronomers were looking at other stars orbiting in the centre of the galaxy. And they're orbiting something very massive that we don't see, but we know it's there because we see these these other stars doing loops. Although black holes are black, we don't see them directly. Certainly we can see energy that is being drawn into the black hole, like clouds of gas and material. We can see the evidence as far as stars orbiting those sites. And black holes also deflect starlight. So Einstein taught us that if light passes through a gravitational field, that light will be deflected, it will be bent. And certainly this is why Einstein became famous as a result of Arthur Eddington looking at a solar eclipse and looking at the deflection of starlight from a star in the background. And so there's all kinds of evidence that show us where these objects are now. And we photograph some of them have jets coming out from them. So as material is being accelerated in, they generate X-rays and all kinds of things. I'm not a black hole expert, but the evidence is there for all of us.
1: So what is the pinnacle then for an astrophysicist finding out more about a black hole? Is it determining what's in there, what caused it, what its eventual outcome will be? What's the pinnacle here, Paul?
0: I mean, look, we don't know. Physics tend to break down once we go into a black hole. And the big pinnacle, I think, is we talk about a singularity or something at the centre of a black hole,
1: yep,
0: but we really don't know what's in a black hole. And there are those that suggest that we are in a black hole. So there's all kinds

0: some interesting theories. But I think one of the things that's amazing that this sort of information generates a lot of interest. And even Hollywood, some of you might remember seeing the movie Interstellar.
1: Mm-hmm.
0: And if you haven't seen Interstellar, I highly recommend it. It seemed one of those movies that's a little bit far out. But the science in that movie, the modern father of black hole science is Kip Thorne, and he was the advisor for that movie. And even though there's a lot of weird stuff happening, in the movie, it's what is happening in reality in science.
1: Mm. Can I put a semi-related question to you from a listener? They ask, are we being sucked into the sun or pushed away from the sun?
0: Right, so we orbit the sun, and we are in an elliptical orbit,
1: mm-hmm.
0: And that the distance from the sun varies from 147 million kilometres to 152 million kilometres. And so Kepler taught us that all planets move in elliptical orbits, but there are things that are sort of moving closer and further away. And a good example of an object moving further away is our moon. And our moon is actually moving away from us at 3.8 centimetres per year. And we know that down to the millimetre because when the Apollo astronauts went there and when a couple of unmanned Russian probes went there, they put reflectors on the moon, so basically mirrors on the moon. And the McDonnell Observatory in Texas can fire a laser at these mirrors. And we know how quick light moves, and they can time how long it takes to hit that mirror and bounce back, basically.
1: Wow.
0: But as far as the sun itself, I'm not sure what the variation of our orbit is in relation to moving or further away or being drawn in. But, as far as I know, we're pretty set with our distance from the actual sun itself.
1: So the theory at the moment is that we're not getting any further from or closer to the sun.
0: Well, I actually don't know. I'm not aware. So I probably wouldn't comment.
1: All right, okay. And look, just another question from a listener, just for their benefit. Can you just explain sort of in lay terms what a black hole is, how it came to be there?
0: Yep. So our sun doesn't have enough mass to become a black hole. It's converting hydrogen to helium, and the outer layers will expand, and then it'll collapse down and become what we call a white dwarf, a small... that have more gas, they end their lives in a supernova explosion, so they explode. And the outer layers of the star rebound off the iron core, and what's left, it depends on the star. They either become a neutron star, or if they're really massive stars, they collapse all the way down and become a black hole. And a black hole is a region of space-time where even light cannot escape.
1: Wow.
0: So they are the end result of a massive star.
1: Okay. They're not a portal as such. I mean, I guess there are theories around that, aren't there?
0: Yes, yeah. That's starting to get into astrophysics, which is a little bit out of my field of expertise. But certainly there are theories about black holes and wormholes and various white holes and all kinds of things. But basically, the quick answer, like if you were talking to your kids, I would say a black hole is a really big star. It explodes, and then the material that's left over collapses in and forms a black hole.
1: Wow. Hey, Paul, thank you, mate.
0: And I'm
1: with you. We need to celebrate this amazing South Australian woman. What's her name again?
0: Louise Webster.
1: Louise Webster.
0: Yeah, if you Google her on, she'll come up as Betty Louise Webster Turtle. She'll come up as Betty Louise Turtle, which was her marriage surname, but she published under Louise Webster.
1: Okay. Well, that is one really to try and get to the bottom of. Thank you, mate.
0: I think she's another South Australian we definitely need to celebrate.
1: Oh, indeed. She should be on some form of currency because she's played a really important role.
0: And it's her anniversary of her birth tomorrow.
1: And she went to Westminster School, did she?
0: She went to Wilderness
1: School. Wilderness School.
0: Yeah. I think
1: just
0: it was
1: down
0: Wilderness
1: the, just down the road.
0: She went to the University of Adelaide, and then later she went to the ANU and overseas and so forth.

0: Guy Sebastian, who I hear the concert that he did at the Entertainment Centre last week, that is 100 Times Around the Sun, I hear the concert was really quite amazing, high energy, and his son joined him on stage to perform as well, who apparently has a very sweet voice. Time for the news. It is 9:30.
1: I'll see you tomorrow night. Have a good night.
2: ABC News, good evening. I'm Noni Edwards. Ex-Governor-General and senior cleric Peter Hollingworth has died at the age of 91. He leaves a complex legacy, as Kira Jones reports.
3: Peter Hollingworth led the Anglican Brisbane Diocese from 1990 to 2001. He went on to become Governor General of Australia, the first and only cleric to serve in the role. But he stepped down less than 2 years later amid revelations he failed to remove alleged pedophile priests from the ranks in the 1990s when he was Archbishop of Brisbane. Dr. Hollingworth gave evidence to the Child Abuse Royal Commission in 2016, which included an apology to a survivor. Amid calls for his defrocking, he surrendered his official priestly duties in 2023, conceding his ongoing presence in the Anglican Church was a cause of pain to victims of abuse. He retained the title of retired bishop.
2: A man's been charged over child grooming and sexual touching offences in northern New South Wales. Police launched an investigation last month into allegations a 12-year-old boy was sent explicit material online and inappropriately touched in separate incidents between 2023 and 2024. Officers later searched a property near Coffs Harbour, seizing electronic devices including phones and computers. Regional Australians struggling with poor phone and internet coverage could lose access to an independent support service after it missed out on funding in the budget. The regional tech hub is facing closure after losing $2 million in government support. Run by the National Farmers Federation, the service helps people in rural areas troubleshoot connectivity problems and deal with telco providers. Hamish McIntyre from the Federation says communities

0: still face major connectivity gaps.
1: 28,000 regional Australians used the service last year just to improve their connectivity. There's still a significant difference between connectivity in the cities and regional Australia in the bush. These sort of services do help improve that connectivity and allow farmers and people living in regional towns to work out where their problems are.
0: Young investors are concerned they'll be worse off under the federal government's new tax changes. The reforms will see the 50% capital gains tax discount be replaced by a tax of at least 30% on profits made above the rate of inflation. Labor says it'll allow more young people to buy their own home. Natasha Etchman is a registered personal finance educator who goes by Tash Invests online. She's told Triple J's Hack it's a lot easier to invest in property over shares.
2: I think it's a lot easier to borrow money for property than those other two things. So changing it across all of the assets doesn't really disincentivize investing in property over other things. It just keeps it on the level playing field, with property still being a more easier thing to invest in with lending.
0: Authorities in the Eastern Democratic Republic of Congo say there have been 26 more suspected Ebola deaths there in the past 24 hours. The World Health Organization has been warning that renewed conflict in the DRC has heightened the risk of transmission as thousands become displaced. WHO Chief Tedros Adhanom Ghebreyesus confirmed there are now more than 130 suspected deaths and more than 500 cases.
3: This epidemic is caused by a species of Ebola virus for which there are no vaccines or therapeutics. In the absence of a vaccine, there are many other measures countries, of course, can take to stop the spread of this virus and save lives.
0: A nationwide transport strike in Kenya, which was called because of a steep rise in petrol and diesel prices, has just been suspended. The government says it was holding more talks with representatives of transport operators. Earlier, protesters set up burning barricades for a second day, with riot police deployed in some areas. Polls have opened in Kentucky in the United States for what's being described as the most expensive primary election in U.S. history. Congressman Thomas Massie, who is one of Donald Trump's most high-profile Republican critics, is hoping to save his nomination from a contender backed by the president, Ed Galrine. Reports say ad sales have topped $30 million. To sport now in soccer, Sydney FC's confirmed the appointment of Patrick Kisnorbo as their A-League men's head coach on a three-season deal. Kisnorbo has been in the role on an interim basis since March and has had a significant impact in guiding the Sky Blues to the grand final against Auckland this Saturday night in an unbeaten run while conceding just four goals. The 45-year-old's previously managed Melbourne City, where he won a championship with the Melbourne Victory. ABC News.
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2: Yes, well, hello and how are you? Philip Clark with you on ABC Radio. This is Nightlife and we're into the first hour of the program on this Tuesday, the 19th of May. Good to be with you. Thanks for joining me. 6 past 8 in Western Australia, South Australia and the Territory, it's 24 to 10. And courtesy of Radio Australia, of course, we are right across the Pacific as well. So hi to everyone in Port Moresby, 6 past 10 in Tonga and Samoa, it's 6 past 1. In Tuvalu, Fiji and Kiribati, it's 6 past midnight. And Honiara and Port Vila, 6 past 11. Wherever you are, you should be getting us loud and clear on broadcast on the ABC Listen app, on your TV, channel 25, or you can stream us off the website, abc.net.au/nightlife. Now, from 1am to 2am in a few parts of the country in Victoria, there'll be some interruptions to broadcast. But apart from that, you should be getting us loud and clear wherever you are. All right, first hour

0: coming up, Nightlife Finance with Stephen Koukoulas. If you're worried about, or not worried about, if you, well, if you are, if you're confused about all of this carry on over capital gains tax, maybe you're worried about it too. Stephen Koukoulas will join us. Stephen's the Managing Director of Market Economics. He's often on the program, and he'll answer questions about what it all means. So we'll try and sort some of the truth out from the fiction in this debate, which is hotted up today. So looking forward to that in our first hour. By the way, I mentioned the ABC Listen app, which is a great way to listen to all our podcasted interviews as well, including the Mighty Challenge, by the way. last night we had the ABC's Dr. Norman Swan with us, usual doses of great advice, including about how to know if what you're witnessing in yourself and others is actually ADHD.
1: ADHD is not a simple diagnosis.
0: No.
1: You've got to take a long history. You've got to get verification about your childhood, because there's no such thing as ADHD that comes on in adulthood. You go, you know, it's a neurodevelopmental disorder that's been there since childhood, and you've got to have a history of that. And you've got a verification from other people. You've got to make sure that it's not other things. So in other words, there's no such thing as an ADHD assessment. It's actually an assessment of your mental health and well-being. One of the diagnoses could be ADHD, but only one. And what we found was that there are companies focused on ADHD who purport to give you an ADHD diagnosis. And if that's what you go in for, you're more likely to come out with it.
0: Anyway, there's more of it. Check it out on the ABC Listen app. There's heaps of other stuff on there as well, including the interview with AC Grayling and Tom Crowther on climate change and other great material too. So check that out on the ABC Listen app. What else? Well, Stephen Koukoulas in the first hour. We'll get his take too on the trust changes and also negative gearing changes as well. There are, and also the economy, how we're travelling. There were a few hints today as to what the Reserve Bank thinks about where we're travelling. The RBA's got a lot to consider at the moment, particularly as the Middle East conflict continues. The Reserve Bank's Assistant Governor and Chief Economist Sarah Hunter was out and about. She addressed an investment gathering and also spoke to Bloomberg, where she had this to say about inflation concerns.
2: High inflation or higher inflation in and of itself is just not a good outcome for the economy. We know from, you know, empirically, if you look around the world, higher inflation economies, businesses find it harder to invest, to take those types of decisions. For households, it's really hard to budget. And that's particularly true for those on the lowest incomes, the most vulnerable in our community. So I think, you know, getting inflation back down to target is a good outcome anyway. And part of that is making sure those inflation expectations remain anchored. And so that, I think, is the real sort of grounding point for the board's decision last week and that the governor talked about at the press conference as well.
0: Yeah, I wonder where it's all going. Anyway, we'll get Stephen's view on that in our first hour. Sarah Tomevsky will lead the Nightlife News Breakdown for us. Plenty to look at there. Then, are you as fond as I am of the Australian term boffhead? I don't know. I think it's one of those Australian words which, a bit like bastard, can be used as an insult or as a note of affection. And it has a particular layer of meaning, I reckon, boffhead. You might remember when the opposition leader Anthony Albanese directed this to then Defence Minister Peter Dutton in Federal Parliament's question time back in 2021.
3: The Leader of the Opposition, on a point of order.
4: On relevance, Mr Speaker.
5: Well, hang on.
3: I'm still hearing you sit down, boffhead.
5: You sit down.
3: I've got the call. Sit down, boffhead.
0: There you go. We're going to look at the origins of the term. It's quite historic. It derives from a wartime newspaper cartoon, which I don't know whether it's worth going back to, because, I mean, anyway, is it funny? Michael Adams will be in our second hour to explain how boffhead came about and what was he on about and who created him and how on earth he became an Australian icon and turn of phrase. Nightlife's tech master Peter Marks will be on. Google's annual developer I.O. event is on this week. It's huge for tech developments and what's coming and what's the very latest in AI and Android phones and new low-end laptops and all sorts of things. So Peter Marks will run us through all of that. We might have a chat about voice recognition and how good it's got. Is this actually...

the end of keyboards and mucking around with things on your phone. Will everybody just speak to them in the future? And should you update security updates immediately or wait? There's debate about it. We'll talk some more about that as well. Anyway, we'll play the Mighty Challenge, of course. And in the last hour of the program, it's open to you, whatever you'd like to talk about. But I'd love to know your thoughts on these growing calls for cuts to tobacco tax. As you know, we've talked about this a bit on the program. I mean, the current situation is absurd, isn't it? Official reports from the Illicit Tobacco and E-Cigarette Commissioner estimate that black market products now account for perhaps 60% of all tobacco consumed nationwide. This is a direct result of government policy. I mean, this surely cannot be allowed to continue. So we'll talk about that in our issue of the day in the last hour of the program. So as you can see, we've got plenty to do, plenty of time to do it too. I would love you to join me. 1-300-800-222. You can

0: make the tax system a little bit fairer and equitable. They needed to trim some of the clearly excessive and, dare I say, criminally related spending in the NDIS and other areas too. And they had to make room for areas where they wanted to boost spending. That's things like defence and the like. And so there were these myriad of often conflicting pushes and pulls on the budget. And at the end of the day, they achieved quite a few of them. We economists always would love them to do more, but, you know, given the political constraints and the constraints of us voters, they did a pretty reasonable job.
1: Yeah, all right. The changes to negative gearing and capital gains tax and the taxation of trusts were the three highlight items, which were, I suppose, you'd group broadly under tax reform. The negative gearing changes on residential housing don't appear to have gone down that badly, although there's quite a bit of negativity, it seems, in relation to the extension of capital gains tax, the extension of the reduction in the deduction for capital gains tax to things other than housing. So today we saw a big pushback from small business and others about the effects of capital gains tax of the capital gains tax. The reduction of the discount to small businesses and what that might mean. What do you make of it?
0: Yes, well, on the negative gearing first, I think that one has gone pretty well in terms of the public eye, because the changes really only relate to new negative geared properties. And so what the rules are really saying is that you cannot claim negative gearing tax deductions if you buy an established dwelling, but you still can access negative gearing if you buy a brand newly completed dwelling that's complying with the tax office laws for a new dwelling. So negative gearing really hasn't stopped. It's just that you can't buy that, you know, the old house or unit in the middle of the suburb. You've got to buy a brand new one. So that's why I think it's still a reasonably favourable idea.
1: And if you've already got one, that's negatively geared, you can keep it. Yeah.
0: You can keep it and you can have the same rules applying, correct. Capital gains tax, gosh, that's a bit more of a can of worms, dare I say it, because there is still – they've gone back to what was there pre-1999, and that is the capital gain is indexed to the inflation rate. So if you buy something for 100 and in 10 years' time the inflation has cumulatively been 30% and the asset has doubled in price to be worth 200, you get the capital gains tax on 70, the 100 less 30. However, what they've also decided is that the minimum for the capital gains tax is 30%. So if the inflation rate is higher and the capital gain is lower relative to inflation, gosh, I'm sounding like an economist here, then of course you've got to pay a minimum of 30%. That's what's got a lot of people upset, that they've put money into their businesses and their expansion, and part of it's going to be capital growth. And when they come to sell it, they'll be hit with a bigger tax bill than they were under the old arrangements.
1: Yeah, but there are carve-outs for small business as it is. Because I heard a lot of people on the radio today saying, oh, well, you know, this is no good. I've got a small business, you know, just the family members working in it. And if I want to sell it, I'll have to pay, you know, capital gains tax on this at a high rate. But there are carve-outs already for small businesses that are smaller than a certain figure anyway, aren't there?
0: There are. There's a couple of things that are still to be negotiated. And, of course, this requires legislation to get through the Senate. And, of course, the minor parties have got to agree to it. But I think there's a threshold of about $10 million on the value of the small business. So that probably envelops quite a large part of the small business sector. And, of course, there are deductions that go all along the way that are basically unchanged. There's an accelerated depreciation, so you can get an instant write-down on capital investments of up to $20,000 a year. That was sort of been hanging around for many, many years at $10,000, but now they've made it a permanent feature of the small business tax deductibility, if you like. So they're just trying to, as I mentioned at the outset, collect a little bit of revenue to fund all the things that they see to be important, but also without blowing the budget bottom line and having a bigger and bigger budget deficit. So, again, unfortunately, to get a lower deficit, I'm afraid to say the hard truth or the tough love is that they need to collect more revenue.
1: 1300 800

0: 222 is the number. Derek from Riverston's wanting to ask questions about the CGT changes. G'day, Derek.
1: Yeah, g'day. I bought property before 1985, and what I'm worried about is when these new changes kick in, my property has a very low value at present, and it's in the northwest growth centre of Sydney, where they're going to rezone it, which would then massively increase the value of the property. So with the transition period between when they start it, should I get a real estate to do a valuation saying it's worth $1 million today, and then when they rezone it, it goes to $2 million, or do I just not do something like that so there's no baseline for the new...
0: Because you're saying the baseline value is pretty low, or was pretty low when you bought it.
1: Well, it's still very, very low. To the point, it's worth anywhere between $1 and $11 million. $11 million if it's in what's called the Illara estate, where they've got footpaths, roads, NBN, the whole lot. Because the government wants to take my land back for E2 environmental conservation, to which I wouldn't get the full residential value of it.
0: Okay.
1: So Stephen? The transition, when the new tax kicks in, should I get a valuation?
2: There's an element of complexity there that I think you should see your accountant. There's particularly given the longevity, is what, 41 years ago, and I dare say that the appreciation of the land has been pretty substantial since then. And that's a good thing for you. But again, it's this question about whether it's indexed to the CPI and over 40 years of the inflation rate, I'd imagine. I don't have it off the top of my head, unfortunately, but that's a very big number. But frankly, see your accountant, because there's a myriad of rules and regulations and changes there that will have, or could have, from what you're saying, a very significant impact on what your property or what your land is going to be worth in future.
1: Yeah, because in 1985, I could have bought a $56,000 three-bedroom house, and the capital gains tax was set at 100. And the last time I looked a few months ago, it's gone up to 250. So that property should be available in Sydney around Campbelltown Way or the northwest at $142,500, but I can't find one for that price.
2: No, I don't see anyone can. I think they've gone up a lot more than that.
1: Yes, I know. It's $1 million plus.
0: Yeah, that's an interesting situation. I mean, yeah, what do you think, Stephen? I mean, like, you obviously need a tax accountant to have a look at this.
2: Yeah, and that's the issue for particularly some of the longer-held properties. It might even apply to shares. That's the other thing that's popped up in the capital gains tax issue. It's not just real estate and land and the like. It's actually shareholdings. And there are a number of people who were lucky, if you like, to be participants in the Commonwealth Bank float back in the early 90s, again, if I'm not mistaken. And I think they floated the first tranche of shares at about $5.80, and now they're $170-odd a share. So there are huge implications for when those shares are actually sold. So people who are really long-run holders of property, shares, and similar sort of assets, they're the ones that I think, the only thing I can say is definitely see your accountant who knows the intricacies of these things. And as I said, they're still to be fully worked out and to get through the parliament. So there still might be a few little twists and turns in this whole debate.
0: Okay. All right, Derek, thank you. 1-300-800-222. There's been an organised lobby of representing startups who say, look, you know, the thing about startups, and these are typically people with a good idea, often in the tech field and so on, when they start the company, it doesn't have any value.
2: Yes.
0: And it may never have any value until someone buys it, and then it may have a massive value. And they're saying, well, look, hang on, why is this fair? Because the CGT will be based on, the increase from the base, but the base would have been zero.
2: So
0: do they have a point?
2: They do have a point. And I think there's a high degree of sympathy for those sort of people who, if they get the right idea, are going to be really transformative for themselves, obviously, but for the whole economy, that the little old business that's set up in the

0: in the garage downstairs or something, that with a few wires and a few computer chips or whatever, that turns into some incredible business, then of course there are huge implications for the value of that business if it succeeds. So the Treasurer did note that in the budget papers that they are still having consultation with the tech sector and the startup sector, because again, particularly the startups, it doesn't have to be a high tech business. It could be a financial planner or an advisor who comes up with a new method of managing money, or it could be anything that we haven't even thought of yet. So I think it's important that those entrepreneurial spirits are still nurtured and not discouraged by the tax system. So that's one area, unlike the previous caller who were talking about sort of well-established property or shares, but it's these new businesses that I think has still got to have a lot more work done, and that's one area where I think there will probably be some modifications to the overarching capital gains tax law.
1: Yeah, well, this is the point, really, I suppose, because there are changes to taxation, so they're going to require legislation through the Parliament, and we haven't seen the legislation. And it's only when you see the legislation that you probably know exactly what the effects of these things are going to be. Anyway, so, I mean, we could make that point, couldn't we, Stephen, that there's, you know, many a slip betwixt cup and lip, but there are, you know, there's quite a distance to go from the government saying they'll do something in the budget and then what emerges in the legislation itself.
0: And the government doesn't have a majority in the Senate, so they will have to negotiate with either the opposition or the Greens, who were relying on to get legislation through. And if they're able to sort of lean on the government to give a few changes and a few exemptions, a few modifications to the laws, then that happens. And that happens virtually on every piece of legislation that we talk about. But these are such high profile, such big changes to the way capital gains are taxed, that it's going to be very, very important to get them right, if you like. And I think the government wouldn't necessarily die in a ditch over a few small changes, particularly as it relates to startups and those sorts of things.
1: Is it going to have any effect on the stock market, this capital gains tax thing?
2: Yeah.
1: I mean, some people say, look, you know, hang on, all super funds, for example, are invested in the stock market. They attract CGT. And so this might, does this affect super fund balances? I mean, or what effect might it have on the equity market anyway?
0: I don't think it's going to have a huge effect, because there's still the, as I said, the way that the capital gains are modified. The Australian company system, if you like, has a very high skewing to dividends rather than reinvesting, unlike the US, which is sort of got pushing up the share price as much as possible. So in a sense, there's going to be a continuation or even a further skewing to pay higher dividends rather than share buybacks and things like that, which companies sometimes use to push up the value of their stock. So I think when capital gains are considered, there's a bias, I think, from the company sector, the listed stocks on the ASX, to look at higher dividends, perhaps, rather than capital gains. So, look, the rules have been out in the open for about a week now. The stock market's gone up and down, but as I note, every morning and every afternoon, it's gone up and down in line with what's happened in the US. There hasn't been a particular different performance from the ASX over the last week since the budget was announced versus international stocks. So if investors were seeing something completely different, they would be reacting to it in the stock market already.
1: Yeah, okay. Julie in Maroubra. Hi, Julie.
3: Oh, hello. How are you?
1: Not bad, I think.
3: When you work it out, let us all know.
1: Yeah,
3: you?
1: I know. Don't worry. I'll report back.
3: Look, I've got a question on capital gains tax changes for property. I have read basically the budget review and looked at it, and there was a part where I was a bit confused, and that is, taking a practical example, let's say I own a, you know, two-bedroom apartment and I've held on to it for, say, 5 years. The new dates in which you calculate the changes, it seems like there's two dates. There's the date in which it was announced in the budget night, and then there's a date from July next year. So if you're trying to calculate how much capital gains tax, in a practical sense, how do you do it? Do you have, you'd need to get a valuation now to know what the price would be for the date the budget was announced. And then in the future, you'd need to have another valuation to know what the changes are from July next year. So no one's going to go out and get a valuation now, but you would need to have a valuation now. Is that correct?
0: No, I think the way that it's functioning is that you might need a valuation from July next year, because if you've owned the property, say, for 5 years already and you paid I don't know, $500,000 for it or something like that. It's really only from the valuation on July next year that is going to be important for assessing the change in the capital gains tax. So whatever it was worth at 7:30 p.m. on budget night, that's not part of the mechanism, even though the new rules applied to investment properties and negatively geared properties from that time.
3: But doesn't that theoretically mean at that date, if it was worth $550 at that date, then the calculation for that date is 50% of capital gains tax, but the calculation 12 months later in July 2027 is different. So therefore you would need a baseline, right?
0: I think the new rate applies from July next year. So it's just that period from the 12th of May budget night to the 1st of July next year that anyone who buys an established dwelling cannot negatively gear it. But if you had your property prior to then, it's business as usual, but the new capital gains tax increment applies from July next year. So there is an element of complexity in that. And again, we've just got to see the nuts and bolts of the legislation. And that is when inevitably we'll all be getting lots of emails from our accountants telling us, you know, what the rules mean and what you need to do, whether you do need a valuation for July 2027.
3: Thank you. Is there time for one other quick question?
1: Yeah, of course, Julie. Well, I got time for you all night, Julie.
3: If you have a property that you purchased and you were negatively gearing it and the negatively gearing component has run out, so the loan no longer exists, are you allowed to take out a new loan against a property that you already own that previously you negatively geared?
0: I think the tax office shies away from those sorts of things. I think you've got to refinancing a property that you already own to negative gear it has some complexity to it. Again, it depends partly on the bank, but also on the tax office ruling. So, again, dare I say it, see your accountant about whether there's any way that you can do that in a way that is compliant with the tax laws.
3: Not referring to the bank, what you just said. I'm referring to changes on the budget night. So, let's say I get it all from the, you know what I'm saying? Are you allowed to do it from the changes from what was announced in the budget?
0: On that, I'm not sure. I'm sorry.
3: Yeah, no worries. Thank you for attempting to answer it, and I'll find out if I can find out.
1: Thanks, Julie. Thank you. Bye-bye. 1-300-800-222 is the number. One of my texters says the only people who make any money out of any of all of this will be lawyers and tax accountants trying to work it all out. Well, they will anyway. You know, there's an eternal verity about that. They will anyway. Is the change to negative gearing going to have any effect on house prices? Stephen, what do you think?
0: Yeah, not much. I think there's been a myriad of research over the years about the effect of negative gearing on house prices, and it ranges from the Grattan Institute to the Productivity Commission, and we saw on budget night the Treasury put its own numbers on that, and they're all very similar, which is sort of encouraging to see the effect. And it means that house prices will be rising by 2% less than they otherwise would. So if over the course of a five-year period, let's say, house prices would go up 20%, with the change in the negative gearing laws, they'll only go up 18%. So there is a very slight negative effect from the negative gearing laws, partly because what we're going to be seeing, hopefully, is an increase in new supply as those who do negative gear add to new supply. And we're also seeing through a range of other non-tax policies, the red tape and regulation policies and the rezoning laws that the local governments are trying to put in, an increase in housing supply coming over the course of the next few years. So negative gearing house prices, not a big amount, and probably we won't even notice the effect.
1: Dave's texting me. The world's a complex place, I know. The negative gearing on new homes, says Dave, isn't going to provide the number of genuine new homes the government's hoping for. A builder mate's told me that the popular knockdown rebuilds, which add nothing to housing stock. That's not necessarily true, because they're often, there's a big thing for building duplexes on blocks, aren't they? Making two houses out of one. But still, putting that aside, Dave's text continues. will continue, but in two stages going forward so that they qualify for negative gearing. Stage one, buy an existing home, demolish it, clear the block. Stage two, sell the cleared block to a related entity as a vacant block. Related entity builds home, which would qualify as a new home. Well, that's probably right, Dave. That's probably right.
0: It is probably right. And the thing about new dwellings too, which is the current law, is that you get very rapid depreciation if you buy a brand new dwelling because the not quite like a car, but you know, as soon as you sort of move into it, the carpets start wearing out. There's a chip on the kitchen bench top, and the paint starts to sort of get discoloured over the course of a few years, even. So the tax benefits from buying a brand new dwelling are also favourable because of the depreciation in those first couple of years. So I can see now, and in fact, just by the way, incidentally, I was actually chatting to a few friends of mine in the building sector, and they're already getting together the draft of an advertising campaign saying that when we build these townhouses or apartments, they're going to be negative gearing compliant. We've got the tax office ruling that this block of apartments or this block of townhouses do qualify for negative gearing. And I think that will entice people who may be sort of put off a little bit in the sort of knee-jerk reaction to these changes to say, oh, look, I will buy a brand new townhouse that's been built on an old block of land that's had an old, bomby old house knocked over and rebuilt.
1: Mm. Yeah, well, that's right. I mean, negative gearing, as we know, doesn't last for that long anyway, because if you hold the property for any length of time, it'll be positively geared.
0: Correct.
1: I'm presuming. Does your guest know why negative gearing and capital gains tax were brought in? Many seems to have no clue, says John.
0: Right. The capital gains tax was seen to be a very unfair way of people deliberately administering their affairs so that they got, say, for example, shares that went up in value rather than earning income, so they paid no taxes pre-capital gains tax days.
1: Mm.
0: So, and even the discussion that I've been hearing in recent days is that if you earn $100,000 from your hard work, you pay a certain amount of tax. Without capital gains tax, if you just buy a house and it goes up by $100,000 in the year, you get a very generous, well, you used to get a very generous tax treatment on that, and that's still $100,000 that you're earning from either hard work or from capital appreciation of putting your money at risk, admittedly. But so they're just trying to balance that out. On negative gearing, I don't know the history of that, but I think it goes back many, many, many decades. It was seen as being a cost of running a business was normally the beginning of it. But then people thought, well, if I do buy an investment property, that's akin to a business. And I can have all the costs offsetting against my taxable income.
1: Yeah, that's right. It's what supercharged it was the discount on the capital gains tax in conjunction, which really revved the whole thing up.
0: Oh, the combo was, yes, a powerful combination,
1: yeah.
0: Yes.
1: It just occurs to me, Stephen, I was thinking this today, everyone's scratching their heads about, what do we do about capital gains tax and valuations and all of that. Well, look, it wasn't that long ago when there was no capital gains tax. So presumably, what the startups and everybody else, their complaints about things, their concerns about things, they might have a genuine complaint. There must have been some argument about this before the tax discount was applied. So, there must be some history to this that we would simply go back to, couldn't we?
0: I think that's the case, and I think that will be one of the things that the government will be saying, that it's still, and when we stop and think about it for a second, just completely take a break.
1: Mm.
0: You only pay capital gains tax if you make money. It's just a little bit like the old saying that, there's nothing, the only thing worse than having a very small tax bill is having a very big tax bill is having a small tax bill, because you obviously, if you've got a big tax bill, you've made a lot of money that particular year. So, again, it's really focusing on the success and the income earning potential, where that income is through labour, your hard work on your salary, or through capital investment by risking your money in investing in a company that might, redevelop, something quite dramatic and be worth a fortune in the years ahead. And that's the sort of balance that the government's trying to bring to this the debate.
1: Glenn from Busselton in WA. G'day, Glenn.
2: G'day, Phil. How are you?
1: Oh, I'm all right.
2: Stephen, just a question. There's a lot going on, obviously.
1: Yeah.
2: If I zoom out, I'm looking at the forward estimates for the government. The total company tax. Company tax, so I assume it includes multi-

0: 60 nationals, is actually going to fall over the 4 years from 154
1: yes.
0: billion to 151 billion. But the total income tax for government, which I assume is off hardworking Australians, is actually going to climb from 382 billion to 450 billion.
2: Hmm.
0: I thought we just had three stages of tax cuts, well, tax reform. Can you comment on that? Have we given up on multinationals? Because when I look at my visa statement, I've got four kids. I love them all. But I look at some of these things on my visa statement, Microsoft, streaming services, Netflix, Optus. These companies don't pay tax here. Have we lost the plot? We're going after hardworking Australians. You know, like we've tinkered with tax reform. Tax reform just means more taxes from where I sit. I'll leave it to you guys.
2: I don't know. Stephen, what do you... I mean...
1: the falling company tax is a really curious thing, and it's linked to the fact that the Treasury, estimating company tax, of course, is assuming that the oil price goes back down and other commodity prices go down with it. So this is one of these hairy assumptions that they make when they're framing the budget, that they've got to sort of have an assessment. Well, what if the oil price goes back to, say, $70 a barrel and the iron ore price goes from the current $100 a tonne down to, say, $60 a tonne? Then, of course, the big energy companies, because there's a very strong link between petrol prices and coal prices, for example, and the iron ore price might be starting to come down as the Chinese economy slows. They've got to put some assumptions in those forecasts, and as those prices come down, then the company tax paid by those big companies comes down. But that multinational tax issue, and Philip, you and I have had this conversation in the past, is a great big yawning hole in our tax system that seems to be very difficult to fix, that the big multinationals that, yes, do sell a lot of their products here and make a lot of money from us pay very, very little tax. But that is an international problem because they've got their headquarters set up in various tax havens, and they're selling their, in theory, their intellectual property when they're selling us a phone or a streaming service.
2: Mm. Yeah, I see, Glenn, just in support of what you're saying, Ken Henry, the voice of reason in tax reform, said you know, that this is what the government's done so far is okay, but they should move on and get stuck into income tax reductions for ordinary people because he says they're paying too much. Yeah. Yep. Okay. All right, Glenn, thank you. 1-300-800-222 is the number. Was there any other common sense in the budget week? Stephen, one idea that reared its head came from the opposition, which was their commitment to tax indexation. Well, that's what they said anyway. Well, you know, they're a long way from having to implement it. Nothing wrong with tax indexation. It's a very good idea, isn't it? It keeps governments honest.
1: To a point, there's a couple of reasons not to like it. While it does impose some sort of, well, in theory, some discipline on governments, it is very, very expensive that if we index the tax scales to the inflation rate, then they collect a lot less tax and so a lot less revenue, and that goes to Glenn's point just a moment ago. Those income tax numbers would be materially lower, and unless you have an offset to those, then the budget deficit's going to get bigger and bigger and bigger. So that's one part of it. The other part, which is a bit more esoteric, and bear with me with this, that at a time when we've got high inflation, like now, for example, this very period, then those income tax scales would be increased dramatically, giving very big income tax cuts to most wage and salary earners.
2: Yeah.
1: And that would go against the high inflation fighting of the Reserve Bank. So this is part of the debate that we've had in the last 6 months or so when the RBA has been hiking interest rates. The government's been pumping too much money into the economy.
2: Yeah, I know, but the absence of tax indexation means that governments are dishonest, aren't they? I mean, they're saying, you know, like because they're relying on bracket creep to collect dough. And that's neither fair nor honest.
1: Well, if we had the indexation going right now, if that policy proposal was in place now, then most people would be getting an income tax cut of probably $50 to $60 a week, and we know that we Australians have a high propensity to spend that. So that would be fueling inflation. So it would be taken away with the Reserve Bank who already have a bias to hike interest rates, to hike them even further. So it's one of those questions that it would make the interest rate cycle go higher in periods of high inflation. But on the downside, just when you want people to spend, so just say we had a very elongated period of weak economic growth and inflation was very, very low, then you'd want people to spend. But, of course, the indexation of income tax brackets would be very small because inflation's low. So there'd be very little stimulus to the economy from that. So it's, in fact, what we call pro-cyclical. It adds to the booms and exacerbates the downturns.
2: Okay. This is Stephen Koukoulis, Managing Director of Market Economics. We're talking about the aftermath of the budget. Chris, in Perth, you might have a question yourself or comment. G'day, Chris.
3: Hi. I was just commenting on the capital gains for small business sales because they make a lot of their money, their gain, based on their employees. And their employees are paying 30 to 40% tax.
2: Mm.
3: When the business is sold, they're not going to get a cut of that profit. So I think it's only fair that the business owner pays 30% tax on any profit they make.
2: Mm.
3: Because without his employees, he would not have a business.
2: No. No. there's nothing wrong with that reasoning either, I think, is there, Stephen?
3: Yeah. And some businesses do give a share to their employees when they sell.
2: Mm.
3: That
1: doesn't happen all that often, particularly in small business. But, there's a good element of common sense in that idea, yes. Mm.
2: 1-300-800-222. Thank you, Chris. 1-300-800-222 is the number. I played a bit from Sarah Hunter from the RBA earlier about inflation. And I mean, this is just on the general outlook for the economy, Stephen, which I know is your well-tilled field. The RBA sound as though they might use their one weapon, interest rate rises, to counter it again. One of the things that worries me a lot is the oil price issue, because we're sort of a bit complacent about fuel prices at the moment. We were really concerned about it a month ago, but then the government went out and begged around Asia and, you know, got tankers of fuel, and they knocked off lifted the excise on fuel, so prices came back, way back. But the problem hasn't been solved, has it? Not at all.
1: It's a long way from being solved, and I think that's what the Reserve Bank Chief Economist Sarah Hunter was actually talking about. But, we've had that, I think it was 32 cents a litre cut from the change in excise rules.
2: Yeah.
1: And, you know, when I'm filling up now, gosh, I'm pleasantly surprised. It's sort of back where it was pre-Iran war. But then I look at my screens at my desk and see that the world oil price is still $105, $110 a barrel.
2: Exactly, which is nearly double what it was.
1: Correct. So when that fuel excise holiday, if we can call it that, comes to an end on 30 June, and assuming the government does extend it, then the pass-through will be back to the sort of $2.25 for regular unleaded, probably $2.50 plus for the fancy stuff, and diesel back to $3 or more. So in a sense, we've just got this sense of complacency because the oil price is still incredibly high and the supplies are still not flowing through the Straits of Hormuz like we'd want them to. So even though we've got the reserves sort of topped up at the moment, there's still concerns that any elongated period of disruption keeps prices high and risks the supply.
2: Yeah, well, I mean, the excise holiday ends at the end of June, but that's only 4 weeks away. So yes, the government is really going to have to bite the bullet here, aren't they, and keep it going, because that's 32 cents a litre back on petrol. That's going to be inflationary because, you know, it is. If the government wants to avoid another rise in interest rates, and I'm sure they do, they're in a jam, aren't they?
1: They're in a jam. That's what Sarah Hunter was referring to. And, in fact, it was quite a good speech. It's on the RBA website for those who are super keen to have a look. But it was really outlining the RBA's current thinking and why they would more or less overlook a temporary one-off spike in petrol prices. That doesn't worry them terribly much because we know that one day or other, the petrol price will presumably come back down. But what they are worried about, what they call the second round effects, and that is the price of delivery and logistics and airfares and all of those things which higher oil prices feed into, because if they get embedded into the price system and the cost of even the bus fares and things like that go up because the price of diesel's gone up, let alone the price of harvesting your crop and those sorts of things, then that adds to inflation, and that actually keeps interest rates higher for longer and adds to the risk that we're going to see more rate hikes. So reading between the lines, they are, I think, still hell-bent on putting rates up further in the months ahead, unless we get a very sudden drop in world oil prices.
2: Stephen Koukoulis is with us. What's happening to house prices? I mentioned whether negative gearing would have an effect on them. The answer seems to be not very much. But they appear to be falling anyway in the big markets of Sydney and Melbourne in particular, but almost everywhere, even boom cities like Adelaide, Perth and Brisbane.
1: It's fascinating to see, Philip, that we've got this. Sydney and Melbourne are leading the way. Prices in those two cities have been falling, not by a huge amount. I don't think we need to be panicking. In fact, a long way from it. But they're down about 1.5 to 2% from where they were at the end of last year. So, again, starting to sort of lose that momentum. But, of course, there's no end in sight to that decline. So if we fast forward 6 or 12 months, we could be seeing price falls of 5, 7, maybe even 10% in some cities. And, of course, that's probably great for affordability. It's something that many people want to see because it improves the chances of our young folk tapping into the market. However, and this is always the two-handed economist here, that there is a wealth effect that people who may have borrowed just very recently at the top of the house price cycle have now got negative equity in their property, particularly if they took out a very high loan to valuation loan on their property. There's risk that the banks might have lent a bit too much in those circumstances. And that's when you get a nasty shock to the economy. Again, we're not there yet, but house prices are coming off because we've got a bit of an increase in supply. Demand's coming down, and our good old friend interest rates is limiting the ability of people to borrow much money.
2: Well, as I think, as Alan Kohler said, I mean, house prices have to drop for 15 years for us to get back anywhere to make them affordable. One of my texters says, I'm continually asking, why don't we follow Singapore and ban or limit Airbnb and therefore open up housing? No one ever answers me, so I guess I must be stupid. No, it's not a stupid question. Why don't we do it, Stephen?
1: It's not, but it's certainly free up housing. There's no doubt about that, that the Airbnb properties now would be either available for a first-home buyer to buy or for the rental market to be satisfied to people who are renters. However, where would those people stay? We've got a shortage of hotels in Australia. So this is something that gets very little attention, but in the main cities and even a lot of the regional cities, there's not enough hotels around. And if you've ever tried to go to a city where they happen to have a big event like a Taylor Swift concert or the grand final of the football or some other major event, the hotels are booked out and you've got to pay some incredible price. So until we build the hotels, we're going to have some Airbnbs, or if we got rid of Airbnbs, we'd have a bigger shortage, which would damage our tourist industry. And so, again, it's one of these ones where we just need to build, as they say.
2: One of my texters says property prices never go down. I don't think that's true, is it?
1: No, even in Australia they go down. Correct, they do go down. So they don't usually fall a huge amount, but there's been plenty of examples in the last 40-odd years where prices are down from peak to the trough around about 10%, I think, in Sydney from 2017 to 2019, if I'm not mistaken. Perth had a period where prices were exceedingly weak. Canberra had a big fall in prices of about 15% in the 1990s. So it does happen. Look, it's rare, and it usually doesn't last for more than a couple of years, but they can fall. And again, I'm drawn to some of the horrors of the global financial crisis. What was that? Almost 20 years ago now, that prices in Dublin and in London and the areas of Spain fell 50%. So that was a nasty shock. That if you bought a place for $1 million back then and it was only worth 500,000, not only you had the problem, but the banks did, and that's why we had the financial crisis. The banks were going bust.
2: What's happening on equity markets, Stephen? What's your assessment here? I mean, some people say The thing to look at is not equity markets, but look at the bond market, because that's where the glue

0: it's about to occur. What do you?
1: Yes.
0: What do you think about
1: it? Look, the stock market's been consolidating. It had a very nice run up late last year, and even the early months of this year. And it's just sort of topped out a little bit on the back of interest rate rises. And as you touched on there, the bond market. We've got our 10-year government bond yield in Australia. So the

0: 5% yield come hell or high water, buy a government bond because those yields are stunning. And the big investors, the big superannuation funds, are increasingly allocating money to bonds, taking it out of the stock market. And that's why you've seen the stock market just come off a bit. We've had a couple of super big companies have some really bad results. So Cochlear and CSL have fallen, you know, massively in recent weeks because they've sent some profit warnings, and they were the sort of darlings of the stock market that were in the top 10 in terms of valuation. And now they're well and truly out of the top 30, I think it is, on last check.
1: 1-300-800-222. Oh dear, we're running out of time. Probably got time for one last question if you want. 1-300-800-222 is the number. The lady who said the businesses wouldn't make money without the workers goes both ways, says my text. The worker wouldn't have a job without someone risking everything and often working or being available 24/7, makes most of his wage in the sale of the business. This has been the song that the small business owners and their lobbyists have been singing today, isn't it? That most people, they say, with small businesses, if you own one, the money's made on the sale of the business, not from the business. Is that right?
0: Yeah. That's often true, that you draw a pretty basic salary and hopefully you can sort of monetize that when you sell the going concern to somebody else. But look, it's one of those ones where the economy, and this is where I think, gosh, it sounded like a very grandiose statement here, but where how the economy should function and function smoothly and efficiently. You know, it's not worker versus the company and these sorts of things, that they complement each other, always have and always will, and the government's always bad and the private sector's always good. No, that's not the case always. But you need the interplay of these forces to get a good, efficient economy. Yeah, sometimes there's excesses from the private sector and sometimes from the government sector, so that's why we have these checks and balances to make sure that neither side of the economic fence, anyway, jump too far away from where they should be.
1: Murray on the Mornington Peninsula. Hi, Murray.
2: Guys, look, I've been a manufacturer for 30 years. I'm an Australian manufacturer.
1: Yep.
2: Why are we so bent up about paying tax? Like, I love paying tax, happy to pay tax. One of my young family members had to have brain surgery a few years ago, went to the Children's Hospital. Unbelievable. Other countries like Sweden, Norway, they love people. The people who pay the most tax are lauded as Moomba kings. We've just got to get our headspace right and go, look, it's okay to pay tax. As long as it's spent properly, I think that's what we're all worried about. But no way are we going to get our hospitals, our schools, our roads done just reducing it. I mean, I should be a liberal man. I can't go near the guys.
1: Yep. Thank you, Murray. Well, that's certainly a view held by, well, it's a statement of fact, I suppose, isn't it, Stephen? We don't have hospitals, schools, roads or anything else without taxes.
0: Yeah. Air traffic controllers, and at a local government level, they collect our garbage and, you know, put out fires, the fire brigade and the like. So that's the role of the government sector, and it's a very important one too. So, yeah, 2.5 cheers for tax, I think it's fair to say. And, look, I think we all don't mind paying our fair share of tax. The question that often gets raised, as long as everybody else does, if I'm paying my tax and I can see these big multinationals not paying tax, I get annoyed.
1: Yeah, it's about balance and fairness, you know, and people think
0: it is.
1: Well, the gas industry, gas export industry should be paying more tax too, and strangely the government doesn't seem to want to go there, but that's about balance and fairness. I would have thought they're the great issues here. Yep, okay. All right, Stephen, good to talk, as always. I note that Jim Chalmers has released Treasury analysis saying the average tax rate on capital gains will only increase from 19.3% to 21.4% over the next decade and is unlikely to affect overall investment in the economy. So, you know, these changes may over time produce money, but they're not going to be dramatic.
0: Yeah, the first few years, given they're phased in and the existing schemes are grandfathered, the first couple of years of the tax collections are very small. So it's not until we get well and truly into the 2030s that they start getting a bit of extra oomph for the government.
1: Yes. All righty. Hear, hear to Murray, says my texter. Good on you, Richard. Stephen, hear, hear to you as well. Appreciate your time. Thank you.
0: Thank you, Philip.
1: Stephen Koukoulis, the Managing Director of Market Economics, joining us for a look at the budget. Thank you for the calls and texts as well. All right, we've got the nightlife news breakdown coming up. And also, where do we get the term boofhead from? It's an interesting tale. That's

0: all coming up in the next hour. So don't go anywhere. In the meantime, here is the latest ABC News.
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0: ABC News with David Rollins. Frontline medical teams say containing the latest Ebola outbreak in Africa will be especially difficult because the virus strain has no approved vaccine or treatment. The World Health Organization has declared the outbreak in the Democratic Republic of Congo and Uganda a public health emergency of international concern. More than 130 people have died, with over 500 suspected cases recorded, which includes a medical doctor from the United States. Former Sierra Leone Response Director Al Martin says that looking after frontline workers is especially important.
1: The clinicians could only spend a maximum of 15 minutes in the infectious zone with treating patients. That's not a lot of time, and it makes it very challenging. So looking after the welfare, the training, the making sure that there is security for the workforce.
0: The Israeli military has warned people living in 12 towns and villages in southern Lebanon to leave their homes immediately. It says it intends to carry out attacks against the Iran-backed militant group Hezbollah. Lebanon's health ministry earlier said that Israeli attacks have now killed 400 people rather since a nominal ceasefire came into effect in April. The government is spending $11 billion to extend the life of Australia's ageing fleet of Collins-class submarines by a decade. The six diesel electric submarines will each be upgraded, pushing out their expected retirement date into the 2040s. However, the scope of the work has been scaled back from what was originally planned, with their engines and generators no longer being replaced. Defence Minister Richard Marles says the submarines can rely on existing technology for longer.
2: The program will reduce engineering risk by sustaining existing systems where appropriate, while continuing to upgrade critical capabilities, including weapons and combat systems. It has the transition to our future fleet of conventionally armed nuclear-powered submarines as a key consideration.
0: A witness at a hearing examining alleged corruption at Sydney's Parramatta Council says its former CEO demanded changes to a job description later filled by her ally. Nabil Al-Nashar has the story.
3: Brendan Clifton is the Chief People and Culture Officer at Parramatta Council. He told the Independent Commission Against Corruption that former CEO Gail Connolly asked for the law degree requirement for the role of Chief Legal Officer to be removed from the job description. The position title was changed to Chief Governance and Risk Officer. These eligibility changes allowed Roxanne Thornton, who previously worked with Ms. Connolly, to apply for and be successfully appointed to the role. Mr. Clifton also told the hearing he raised concerns to Ms. Connolly about the hiring of another alleged associate of hers, Marina Kavar, as Council Secretariat and Policy Officer. Mr. Clifton will resume giving evidence tomorrow.
0: Prosecutors say a man accused of stealthing two sex workers in Canberra knew they had not consented to unprotected sex. Sakasha Marlin has more.
4: Owen Chetty is facing trial in the ACT Supreme Court after pleading not guilty to two counts of sexual intercourse without consent over allegations he stealthed two women working in the sex industry in August 2023 and January 2024. Stealthing is the act of removing a condom during sexual intercourse without the consent of a partner. In her closing address, the prosecutor argued both women had refused natural services on multiple occasions and Mr. Chetty knew he did not have their consent to have sex without a condom. The jury will retire to consider a verdict tomorrow.
0: A now retired Brisbane GP has been charged with scores of sex-related offences against 15 women over 15 years. Eden Gillespie reports.
5: Queensland Police charged Stan Theodorus with 148 offences at Mount Gravatt Police Station this morning. Those charges include 94 counts of rape and 54 counts of sexual assault. Police allege the women were in their late teens to 40s when they were sexually assaulted between the early 2000s and 2015. The family GP worked at Wellers Hill Medical Centre until his retirement in 2021 and was removed as a company director last year. A special police task force was established in August last year

0: after women made complaints to police. Investigators are urging anyone who has further information to come forward.
1: And former Governor-General and retired Anglican Bishop Peter Hollingworth has died aged 91. In 2001, he was appointed Governor-General by the then Prime Minister John Howard, but resigned less than 2 years later amid widespread criticism over his handling of child sex abuse in the
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2: Yes, well, hello, and how are you? 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This is Nightlife. It's Tuesday night, May the 19th, second hour of the program, 6 past 9 in WA, 24 to 11 in South Australia and the Territory. Hi, everyone, and hi, everyone in the Pacific as well, courtesy of Radio Australia. We're right through Port Moresby all the way to Samoa and Vila and Port Vila and Kiribati as well. Alrighty, well, you should be getting us loud and clear on broadcast. No problems. Might be some issues after 1 a.m. if you're in Victoria. I'll tell you about that later. But the rest of the country should be just fine. ABC Listen app, good way to listen. 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Grab us on your TV, channel 25, or stream us on the website, abc.net.au/nightlife. All right, coming up in this hour, Nightlife History with Michael Adams. What is the history of the word boarfed? Where did it come from and how did it enter the language anyway? Grand little story from Michael Adams in this hour as well, which I'm very much looking forward to. And always enjoy a talk with Peter Marks on tech. He's across everything and with the Google Developer Conference about to open, he's super excited. He'll tell you all about that in this hour as well. So plenty on. We've got the Nightlife News breakdown as well. So let's get into the hour.
0: Nightlife News breakdown.
2: Well, the government, federal government has spent the day defending its decision to increase the capital gains taxes that businesses pay. Business groups say the policy will kill off hard-earned profits when small businesses try and sell, and the capital gains tax changes should be quarantined just to the property market. The backlash to the tax changes has seen, as we discussed in the last hour, some frustrated business people taking their fight online with the use of amusing memes. Federal Treasurer Jim Chalmers, however, is countering by releasing Treasury analysis, which I read just before the news, showing that the average tax rate on capital gains will only increase from 19.3% to 21.4% over the next 10 years. He said it's unlikely to affect overall investment in the economy and that small businesses with revenue below $2 million, superannuation funds and foreign investors will remain eligible for significant discounts on capital gains. He also says the government is consulting with the startup sector, which wants to be carved out from the reforms. The Treasurer says some of the policy details for startups are still being finalised.
3: It's a very, very important part of our economy, a small part of our economy, and we want it to be bigger. That's where a lot of the dynamism and productivity will come from into the future, and that's why we flagged the ongoing consultation. Recognising that startups have a different cost-based calculation, we said that on budget night.
2: As I said in the last hour, there's a journey that has to be gone here between the government announcing things in the budget and seeing actual legislation in front of the parliament. The opposition, however, predictably perhaps, is honing in on the reaction to the budget changes to tax and trust arrangements from some small businesses. From July 2028, a 30% minimum tax will be applied to discretionary trusts, which are triggered when someone dies. There aren't many of these, but existing trusts will be exempt from the changes and there will be no tax on deceased estates. For Deputy Opposition Leader Jane Hume, it was a matter of how

0: very dare he.
1: Small businesses that have already seen their demand reduced because of the cost of living crisis that's occurred under Labor. They've seen their rents increase. They've seen their energy bills increase. Now they're seeing their very structures under threat. So many small businesses are set up using a trust structure, a perfectly legitimate, perfectly legal structure to set up to protect assets and to assist small businesses. Well, Jim Chalmers has accused these people of avoiding their tax obligations. How dare he?
0: Well, following all the small business backlash today, in leading our Nightlife News breakdown tonight is ABC political reporter Sarah Tomevska. Sarah, good evening to you. Welcome back to Nightlife.
2: Hi, Philip.
0: Well, you never get tax changes without pushback, and that's what we're getting, a lot of discontented voices from small business and so on. How are you seeing it?
2: I think it's difficult at this stage to ascertain if what we're seeing, particularly the sort of meme campaign sweeping social media, how much of that is a grassroots revolt from the small business community and how much of that is being spearheaded by a small group of powerful influencers and social media voices. For example, the two so-called architects, men who credit themselves with starting this campaign are the fintech founder Julian Bayard and also AI millionaire Frank Grief. We interviewed Frank Grief today. He acknowledged that this line about the changes to the CGT discount, meaning that the government now owns a 47% stake in your business, you know, because under the worst case scenario, businesses might be forced to pay 47% tax on capital gains above $195,000. You know, he acknowledged, the vast majority of businesses are not going to be put in that tax position. But he said the more information and nuance you put in a post, the quicker someone scrolls past it. And he wanted to create a viral moment essentially to start a conversation around these changes. He said it's not about him protecting his personal wealth, but thinking about small businesses, tradies, cafe owners. I think what's interesting, though, is as the Treasurer said in that soundbite, the consultation around carve-outs, particularly for tech startups and the startup sector, was flagged in the federal budget subheading called exemptions. And the existing small business CGT concessions, there's four categories of exemption that currently exist for small businesses, will remain intact. So, you know, any of the existing arrangements, particularly for small businesses and the flagged carve-outs for tech and the startup sector, are not changed. But I think these are very complicated and controversial tax changes, the biggest in decades. And, you know, the reality is, and it's perfectly understandable, people don't like the prospect of or the idea that they might have to pay more tax. That's pretty normal. So I think that countering the social media narrative with facts, information and justification for the changes is really the critical political challenge now for the federal government, because if it doesn't get on top of that narrative and explaining and justifying, then it really does risk perception becoming reality.
0: That's it. It's going to be a political debate now as to who, that's right, gets the ascendancy in selling the message, isn't it? Because there'll be plenty of people like David Ridden out there who runs a small craft distillery on the Gold Coast. He had this to say on The World Today.
3: We tend to just reinvest everything in our business, don't pay ourselves super, and get it to a point where it becomes sellable to a bigger

0: complicated, but also because these changes represent a broken election. So I think it's tough on two fronts. It's difficult on the trust front, and you know, taking a political hit because can promise, but it's also difficult because they are not simple changes to explain. For example, sole traders already are taxed at a 25% rate. Corporations pay 30% company tax. Now, if you're talking about profits in excess of $190,000, it will be the case for many of these businesses. So a concessional rate compared to 45% income tax rate someone would pay on wages, you know, the way wages are treated. There's really legitimate reasons that businesses are treated differently because you want to encourage investment and so forth. But are all the exemptions and carve-outs. So I think a lot of this debate, particularly where it comes to family trusts and testament trusts and that sort of thing, we're talking about still concessional tax rates but smaller concessions. Mm. The government's trying to make the case that this is about equity, about ensuring that assets are taxed in a way that is more neutral or similar to the way that wealth from income, from salaries and wages are taxed. I think the difficulty is you risk losing the argument when you have to over-explain something when people don't just immediately get it. So it's a political challenge. Mm. Yes,
1: fighting scare campaigns with facts is not always a strategy that works. The small business minister for this is the federal small business minister, Anne Ali, says around 90% of small businesses won't be impacted.
2: What I would say to small businesses is do not rely on social media memes for your advice on how these changes impact you. For 90% of small businesses, there is absolutely no impact.
1: Yes, the Prime Minister was also defending his government's changes on the same score, particularly in relation to trusts. He says, look, this is only going to impact, he says, a very small number of people.
3: We've put in place a system where if you have a fixed trust, then you're not impacted by any of the changes. We put that out very clearly in our budget, as all of our arrangements are out there for all to see.
1: Yes, well, looking back to the days, I don't know, remember when the goods and services tax was first introduced and was first proposed, I think, by John Hewson, the opposition leader, years ago. Sarah, this is back in the most dim distant history of politics in Australia. But when he was asked what the difference, whether he could explain how much GST was payable on a birthday cake, you know, that was the end of the debate. And this is the
0: exactly.
1: thing. This is the thing about these kinds of changes. Unless it seems obvious and simple on the surface, people tend to, you know, get deflected, don't they?
0: But I think that kind of highlights the predicament we're in, particularly around some of the disparity in wealth between the generations. And I think that's as well where part of the potential political miscalculation of this debate comes in. This was pitched as a housing policy, you recall. It was about, you know, changes to negative gearing and CGT are expected to free up or allow 75,000 first home buyers to enter the market over a decade instead of investors. I think the challenge is in setting up a generational debate, there emerges some younger Australians, millennials, who are saying, you know, well, you're sort of pulling the ladder up, which the government strongly refutes, denies. But, you know, there are people who, for example, have invested in shares because they're barred from the property market, who now feel that their to wealth creation are being curbed, not completely hindered. Again, it's still a concessional tax rate, but nevertheless not as generous. Mm. But yeah, I think that it's a difficult argument for the government. They have to be careful because even though most young Australians are wealthy or have an accumulated wealth through the tax available to older generations, you know, they are the children of the baby boomers who are wealthy, and a tax on trusts, for example, as you mentioned, you know, could be seen as a tax on

0: wealthier families' inheritances. So even if there's an argument about a more equitable tax system, you know, cracking down on tax avoidance and so forth through the use of trusts, I think there's also a legitimate policy debate to be had around, you know, people who are enterprising, who understand money, how to make their money work for them. And I think the risk the Prime Minister is running into is being excessively dismissive of criticism. You know, you need to engage with it, you need to acknowledge that it exists and try to address it rather than bat it away as not legitimate or, you know, scoff at it. I think that's something that the government needs to be really careful about as it sells this policy.
1: Yes, indeed. There might be an element of glass houses, might there, when it comes to the coalition's attacks on the changes to negative gearing and CGTs and trusts. I noticed that, I don't know whether this is true or not, but Ed Husic says it is. He says that opposition leader Angus Taylor should fess up how many investment properties he owns. He told Sky News today, quote, their leader owns 9 investment properties, and if I'm wrong, I'll come back onto your show and I'll apologise to Angus Taylor. According to Taylor's Register of Interests, I think he and his partner own a farm in Goulburn and an investment property in Sydney. They also have interests in family trusts, which may hold property. Does he own 9 investment properties?
0: It's a good question. I don't know. It's certainly something that interests
1: people. Not saying there's anything wrong with it, because quite frankly, if we went through the parliament, you'd have MPs galore who own multiple investment properties, wouldn't they?
0: Yeah, and then there's the question of what's not declared, what sits in family trusts, and of course there's not a lot of transparency over that either. I think what was interesting during the last federal election campaign, you know, when the news came out that Anthony Albanese had purchased a $4 million beach house at Copacabana on the Central Coast, Peter Dutton, the then opposition leader, was careful not to buy into, you know, the political debate surrounding that, I think aware of his own property portfolio. And similarly, when stories came out about Peter Dutton, property portfolio, his shares or ownership of childcare centres and so forth, the Prime Minister was also careful not to have a go at him. There are other attack dogs from both the Labor and Liberal side on this, because I think the reality is many of these politicians are older, they do have investments, they have taken advantage of the tax concessions that are there, and they don't want to be excessively critical because you watch the stories that come back to bite them.
1: Yep. Just back on the coalition and migrants, in his budget reply speech last week, Angus Taylor said, his words, mass migration was changing Australia for the worse. Again, his words. There might be some rifts in the coalition about this. Liberal Senator Andrew McLaughlin says he's got concerns about whether or not his party's migration policy will create a healthy society. He says it might create a whole lot of fear too.
2: I think our rhetoric alienates migrant communities. I don't think we should take a negative approach to migration. Certainly it should be controlled, and we don't want to invite people here without giving them a society that can accommodate them. But we cannot continue to blame migrants for the problems of our economy.
1: Well, there is a problem for the coalition in pursuing this argument in many parts of Australia, including outer suburban communities, isn't there, Sarah?
0: I think so. I mean, 32% of Australians were born over. 50% have at least one parent who was. Live in metropolitan areas, in electorates the Liberals need to win to form government. One of the policies put forward in Angus Taylor's budget reply is this pledge to remove permanent residents who pay tax from access to government programs and welfare, unless they, you know, take up Australian citizenship, which in particular risks alienating the Indian and Chinese diaspora, who are the top two communities that don't take up citizenship because of dual citizenship rules back home. But also many people are simply waiting for citizenship. You know, you can be a permanent resident for many years while that process plays through. I think picking up on Andrew McLaughlin's point, you know, Australia's history is one of migration.

0: the opposition leader often talks about migration being a positive thing, but it has to be controlled. You know, he evoked, or he really used the exact same language as John Howard's 2001 Tampa crisis speech. He said, "We will determine who comes here and the circumstances under which they come," which I think is an interesting hark back to the kind of politics of immigration in the 90s, which coincidentally was the same period and was riding high. I think what's interesting is the differences in collective memory of particular periods in Australian history. You know, for example, Angus Taylor often speaks about his grandfather, Sir William Hudson, who was the pioneering commissioner of the Snowy Hydro Scheme from 1949 to 1967. So, you know, he speaks about this as a time when migrants built things and they bought into the Australian way of life. And, you know, undeniably, the Snowy Hydro is a feat of engineering, of hard labour, but it's also a time when the White Australia policy still existed, you know, and many migrants you speak to who grew up in Australia in the 60s, the 70s, the 80s, you know, they don't necessarily remember the multicultural experience being quite so rosy. People, you know, talk about difficult experiences from trying to fit in and learn English and finding feet all the way through to, you know, really horrible bare-throated racism, frankly, and particularly for non-European migrants. And I think fundamentally the country has changed, and I think the coalition's got to be careful in evoking nostalgia for an Australia that really just doesn't anymore.
1: No, no. All right, Sarah, interesting. Sarah Tomevska is the ABC political reporter leading the Nightlife News Breakdown tonight. Sarah, good evening to you. Appreciate it. Thanks very much for your time.
0: Thanks so much.
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1: Yes, there's a long way to go in all of these debates, is there not? Thank you for all the texts too, by the way. Please, Carmen in Canberra says, please address speakers who continue the myth that baby boomers are wealthy. Many of us baby boomers, particularly women, have struggled financially through life. No, that's true. That is true. That is true. How can a Labor government ever make a clear argument about what's actually happening when there are so many powerful vested interests with extensive media and other resources intentionally trying to increase confusion with endless misinformation? Says Chris in the Southern Waters. Yes, welcome to the modern media world, Chris, which is crowded and busy and full of rubbish, and particularly on social media, of course, just absolutely toxic at all levels. That's a problem. That's a reality of modern political life. All righty, 1300 800 222 is the number. Let's talk history. We want to talk about the history of the word boffhead.
3: Nightlife history.
1: Back in 2021, the then opposition leader, Anthony Albanese, labelled the then Defence Minister, Peter Dutton, a boffhead in a heated exchange during question time. It went something like this.
4: Order. Members on my right, the Leader of the Opposition. On a point of order.
5: On relevance, Mr. Speaker.
6: Well, hang on. Sit down,
4: boffhead.
6: You sit down. I've got the call. Sit down.
1: Well, the term boffhead is still often used, although perhaps not quite as commonly as in the past, but this week marks the debut of the cartoon character boffhead, who first appeared in mid-May 1941 when the then brand new paper The Daily Mirror first hit the streets. The cartoon became hugely popular and The Daily Mirror became the cornerstone of Rupert Murdoch's media empire. 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
7: Good evening, Phil. Don't call me a boffhead.
1: amid all the grim war news of May 1941, it was very grim then, a new and strange Australian character was born. Who was boffhead? What was he on about? Who created him? And how on earth did he become an icon?
7: Boffhead was this character who, once seen, can't be unseen. He's almost always seen in profile. He kind of has this

0: maybe a quarter of a joke, if that. It's really dumb, really droll, and people absolutely loved it. I mean, if you look up Bullfed, you'll see a picture of him. You'll probably recognize him because he kind of is iconic. I mean, maybe not so much these days, but his profile is really well known. So Bullfed was born on page 15 of that very first issue of the Daily Mirror on the 13th of May, 1941. He wasn't on the comics page. So even more surreally, here he is in this four-panel strip sharing space with news articles about, 8 million German women working in the factories of the Reich and how badly French civilians are being treated by the Nazis. So there's Bullfed. I'll just describe the first ever appearance. It's a comic called Looks Fishy. So in panel one, we see this basic drawing of a man with his back to the viewer, arms and head over the rails of a ship on a big ocean. The mounted life preserver identifies it as the SS Seasick. Panel two, same image, just bar the tiniest detail, just tilting the other way. So it's kind of sort of simulating the ocean, the motion of the ocean. Panel three is basically the first panel again. Panel four, we see Bullfed now standing side on. He's holding a fish dangling from a line attached to a deck cleat. So he's been not been seasick, he's been looking fishy because he's been fishing. But there is no indication of any sort of fishing line in any of the other panels. So like I say, it's just not really a joke. It's, I don't even know what it
1: I
0: is.
1: don't really
0: It's,
1: get
0: I
1: I
0: guess
1: don't
0: it's kind of
1: really
0: like Dada in a way.
1: I don't really get it.
0: What?
1: No.
0: Yeah, I know. And a lot of them are like this. There's another one where you see him knocking on a door sort of absently in the first two panels. The third panel, the door's open. There's a guy looking at him and he's kind of clearly Bullfed is, has knocked on this guy's nose. In the fourth panel, he's been carted away on a stretcher. So it was sort of funny, weird, only in that it wasn't funny. And it was the drawings are so basic. It's not even mediocre art. It's bad. So amazingly, it became hugely popular and would go for it would run every single day in the Daily Mirror for nearly 30 years.
1: Really?
0: Yeah. So it
1: Okay.
0: was the creation of a guy called Bob Clark, Robert Bruce Clark was his name. He signed his art, if you want to call it that, as R.B. Clark. So he'd been born in Sydney in 1910. His dad had been a cop. I looked into his ancestry at, various electoral roles and things like that, because there's basically nothing out there about him. So it tells us that in 1929, he joined the militia and he was then a textile worker living in Marrickville. In 1940, he got married, still living in Marrickville, again, gave his occupation as textile worker. 6 months later, debuts Bullfed. Now, I looked through his electoral rolls for the next 15 years, and every time he lists himself as textile worker, still living in Marrickville. So, and by now, like in the 40s and 50s, Bullfed was immensely popular, syndicated in newspapers all over Australia. There were annuals, there were specials, collectible books. It was extraordinary in terms of its success. And he was still calling himself a textile worker, living in the same house that he'd been in before. And he was very well aware of how terrible the cartoon was in terms of its humor and its art. And he would go to successive editors and publishers and say, "Look, I'd like to sharpen it up. Can I get some drawing lessons and some assistance?" And they just said, "No, we don't know why, but people love it as it is. Don't mess with it." So Bullfed stayed Bullfed for the next 3 decades.
1: So
0: And of course, it popularized the word. I mean, to this day, people get called Bullfed. It can be a fairly endearing kind of insult. Are you Bullfed? I mean,
1: it's
0: obviously,
1: not that's
0: Albanese
1: right.
0: using it,
1: It's
0: was a bit harsher.
1: not really nasty, is it, Buffett? It's
0: No,
1: just
0: it's like Egypt. But
1: exactly.
0: what I found was I went back through the historic newspapers at Trove, and I did find that it had been used. The first one I found was in September 1895, but over the next sort of 50 years, I could only find a dozen or so references, but the references did seem to indicate that it was in use at the time, and that's what it meant. There's a couple of larrikins in Coburg who are two of the biggest buffheads in the area, so say all of us. A horse that didn't run well was, known to be a buffhead. In Punch in 1915, a young dog was described as being a pup in that buffheaded stage of puppydom. So all of these taken together give you that kind of idea that it's someone who's not so bright, but kind of endearingly dumb.
1: There you
0: And
1: go.
0: that was Bullfed through and through to this day.
1: And when
0: So
1: he
0: people who go to the Blue Mountains, the old toy museum,

0: there at Luralla that was owned by the barrister Clive Evatt. Clive was a big toy collector. That's where he had his toy collection museum. And he actually had a giant Boofhead made. And it's still in the amphitheater across the road overlooking the Blue Mountains, the Jameson Valley there. So it's just, you know, I don't think it's probably about four meters tall, this Boofhead, just standing there. I think it must really confuse a lot of tourists.
1: All right. The origins of Boofhead. Now, this time of year in 1984, there was a new coin entering the currency, the $1 coin. Hey.
0: Hey. Happy 42nd birthday. It's exactly half the age of Boofhead. And we haven't had Boofhead on a $1 coin yet, but I'm launching a petition. So I'm hoping people can enlist and give support to this idea, because we have recently had another iconic Australian cartoon character on the $1 coin, but we'll get to that. So back in on Valentine's Day of 1984, the $1 note celebrated its 18th birthday. It had been, you know, introduced in 1966, but rather than get a party, get refreshed, it was consigned to the bottom drawer of history, and it was going to be replaced by the flashy newcomer, the $1 coin. So there were two kind of advantages to it. Being shiny was nice, obviously, but it was also a coin. It wasn't going to wear out. And more importantly, it worked in coin-operated machines. So your smokes were getting more expensive. You didn't want to have to, you know, shovel in 20 $2 coin, 20-cent coins. You could just pop in four $1 coins. So that was they were two of the main reasons. The ad tagline was kind of one of those confusing ones. Take note of the new $1 coin. I guess, okay. One of the big concerns was that it was another coin that was going to wear out the pocket linings of Australian garments. This was seriously raised as a big thing. There were also concerns about the political agenda of the $1 coin. So monarchists were saying that it slyly pushed republicanism because it was doing away with the Queen, who'd been on the $1 note, which of course was a bit dumb because the Queen was going to be on the obverse side of the $1 coin. Feminists pushed a similar line, saying that it was nixing Liz, and that meant the only woman on the paper currency would be Caroline Chisholm now. So there were, you know, all sorts of conspiracy theories, I guess you'd call it, as to what it meant. But somehow we survived all of those. Now, the $1 coin, of course, has the five kangaroo design and sculpture, which was by Stuart Devlin. And he was the guy who gave us the 1 cent, 2 cent, 5 cent, 10 cent, 20 cent, and 50 cent pieces. So now in 1984, he'd completed the set. That year, as an indication of how much we then depended on physical currency, 186 million $1 coins in circulation. So they were everywhere. And they, you know, they were very quickly accepted. There was, you know, concerns that people were going to mix them up with a 10-cent piece and that sort of thing. And in the 42 years since, and this is something obviously you can't do with digital crypto and all that sort of stuff, it's featured, you know, people like Sir Henry Parkes, Charles Kingsford Smith, celebrated the centenaries of Federation, women's suffrage, ANZAC, the 60th anniversary of the end of World War II, organisations like the Scouts, Girl Guides and Australian Volunteers. So they're little slices of history. Yeah. And the most recent update, major 23, five kangaroos, but of course the passing of the Queen meant that a new king's effigy had to go onto the obverse side. So this year, if you look at your $1 coin that's the shiny 2026 version, you might see something and think, oh my God, is that AI? Because famously AI gives hands six fingers. All of a sudden, that mob of five kangaroos, there are now six. Why? To celebrate six decades of decimal currency. Hey. So that's the new design of the $1 coin.
1: How about that?
0: The other thing, if you do see a familiar cartoon dog staring up at you from your pocket of change, Bluey, it could be worth something. So the guy who did the King's Effigy, the designer Daniel Thorne, in 2025 designed Bluey and Bingo Christmas $1 coins. So Bluey and Bingo on the front, and they're quite colourful. King Charles on the back. 125,000 were minted, and they were released on card. So they sold for $20 each. So that 125 grand worth of coins was actually worth $2.5 million straight out of the gate, almost like having a license to mint money, really.
1: Hey, speaking of celebrating Australians on our money, this week in 1861, a young, hardworking but amateur astronomer stared into the

0: sky with his telescope out at Windsor in New South Wales, and he beheld the Great Comet. Tell us about John Tebbutt.
1: John Tebbutt was 26. He was an amateur, but a hard-working amateur. He'd been spent the last 8 years out at Windsor. He taught himself mathematics, geometry, trigonometry, calculus. He had various books about astronomy. He had pretty rudimentary equipment, like a marine telescope, but he was systematically staring at the sky, looking for comets. And on the 13th of May, he saw what he thought might be one. He called it a nebulous star of about the fifth magnitude in the constellation Eridanus. So fifth magnitude's pretty dim, but he looked at his catalogue of stars and saw that there was nothing there. He took measurements to plot it out and realized that he was seeing something that hadn't been, to at least as far as he could tell, recorded previously. He thought that it must be a comet, but he didn't see a tail. But anyway, he was a methodical chap, so he checked night after night. And then on the 22nd of May, he detected it had moved half a degree from where he'd first seen it. So he had ascertained it was a comet. And he reported his finding to the Reverend William Scott, who was the state astronomer at the Sydney Observatory. John then continued to set out observations over the next couple of nights. And on the 25th of May, which is 1861, his 27th birthday, he was absolutely sure that it was a comet. And he wrote to the Sydney Morning Herald to say so. And the astronomer confirmed it, credited it to John Tebbutt. And over the next 3 weeks, John Tebbutt, but also William Scott, observed this comet in the early morning, getting brighter and brighter and its tail getting more and more defined. So on the 15th of June, the tail's comet was 20 degrees. So, you know, it covered 1/9 of the sky. About a week later, it had gone to 42 degrees of the sky, so nearly a quarter of the sky. So John Tebbutt was doing all sorts of calculations, and what he discovered was that the comet would actually cross the Earth's path on the 29th of June in the Northern Hemisphere, and it would be, he believed it would be so bright there you'd be able to see it during the day. So he recorded all of this, but of course there was no way to tell the Northern Hemisphere about it, because, you know, we were 10 years off from getting the telegraph linking Sydney to the rest of the world. So he had to, like, he could write it in a letter to the Sydney Morning Herald, get it into print, but there was no way that he could discover it before, in terms of the Northern Hemisphere, before they saw it for themselves. And exactly as he predicted, on the 29th, 30th of June in England, it appeared in the sky, and people wrote to the Times saying, it's, you know, 2:40 this morning, I detected a brilliant comet. The Royal Astronomer J.R. Hind, who was one of Tebbutt's heroes, wrote to the Times saying that it had created this peculiar phosphorescence and illumination of the sky. And just as John Tebbutt had predicted, on the 2nd of July, 1st to the 2nd of July, the Earth actually went through the tail of the comet. So there was this weird sort of glow in the sky during the day. And of a night, the tail of the comet covered 2/3 of the sky, so about 120 degrees. Wow, wow. Absolutely astounding. And in the United States, the Civil War by then was only about 10 weeks old. So you've got these soldiers on both sides looking up at what they called the war comet, wondering whether it meant, you know, this was this was peace or war that was in their future. Mm. So
0: there we are.
1: Of course, you know, it would be quote unquote discovered by a lot of people in the Northern Hemisphere who'd claim credit for it. But John Tebbutt had his letters to the Sydney Morning Herald. He had his correspondence with the observatory, and he would by the 1870s be widely acknowledged in the Northern Hemisphere among the astronomical crowd that he had been the one to discover the Great Comet.
0: The Great Comet.
1: And he got credit for it and ended up on the $100 bill in 1984.
0: He did. He did. All right, Michael, terrific stories from our past. Michael Adams is the creator and host of the Forgotten Australia podcast. Thanks, Michael.
1: Thank you so much, Phil.
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0: Yes, Chris in the Southern Water says, where would you find bullfeed cartoons? There's plenty of it online, Chris. Just check it out online. Plenty of it there. There would be books, but there'd be collector's items probably. But there's plenty of it online. Robin says...

0: Buffett, Ray Buffett, it was so stupid that it grabbed one's attention. I think that's what it's about. Because seriously, when you read them, they are not fun. Well, I don't think they're fun. They're not funny. It's a bit puzzling as to what the attraction was. John says, in honour of Australian and South Australian test cricketers Darren Buff Lehman and Travis Head, the Adelaide Oval Hill has been named Buffhead Hill at the northern end. I did not know that. There you are. All righty, let's talk tech with Peter Marks.
1: Nightlife Tech. Nightlife Tech.
2: Google I.O. 2026, that's the annual developer conference, begins tomorrow in California. I know you can't wait. Expectations are especially high this year because of the rapid pace of AI development and increasing competition between major tech companies. And the conference is expected to focus heavily on updates to Google's AI ecosystem, including new versions of Gemini, tighter integration across Search and Android and Workspace and Chrome, and more on-device AI features for phones and laptops. Well, if you're excited, imagine the excitement of Peter Marks, software developer and technology commentator from Access Informatics. It's lucky we've calmed him down for a second so he can speak. Peter, good evening to you and welcome to Nightlife.
3: Hello, Philip. I am pumped,
2: of course. Okay, the conference hasn't started yet, but what are the key topics this year?
3: Yeah, one more sleep. Google used to be all about web search, of course, and Android phones, but they've been in the process of pivoting to this new reality of AI, which has been the topic for the last few years. And, of course, you know, web search is not as important anymore. So the headline topics this year are, as you said, AI, Android, the Chrome browser, and it seems there's an update coming to the Chromebook low-cost laptop product line.
2: Okay, yeah. I mean, you're right about search. I mean, is search, we've discussed this a bit before, but starting with AI, I suppose, I mean, Google's already been updating their devices with Gemini Intelligence.
3: Yeah.
2: This is the thing you talk with on your phone, Google Home device through the browser and in the car. Go on.
3: Yeah, so basically they're upgrading. It's getting better and better, and it's the thing you talk to. I think that, you know, you use, if you have a Google Home device, which I have, you can do it through the browser or, of course, on a laptop. I find actually in the car is one of the most useful applications. You can, you know, beyond saying navigate me to wherever, it can do other things, or it will be able to do other things, including things like getting people, giving other people the address that you're going to and all sorts of interesting things. Because when you're in a car, you can't be typing. This year, they're pitching their AI as taking care of busy work. So things like looking in your to-do list, and they say helps to stay to helps you to stay in the moment.
2: What about if you want to goof off? Anyway, if you're not allowed to goof off in this world, are you?
3: But I find it all exhausting. I'm just constantly thinking, oh, well, I should be getting the AI to do something for me.
2: I don't want to be in the moment.
3: Well, maybe. It does. People talk about being just tired because of the pace of the content it's creating. Specific features they mention are things like intelligently filling in forms for you, looking ahead in your calendar and to-do list, and working to prepare for things like, say, maybe a meeting or a presentation you've got. Speech transcription is greatly improved. It removes all the ums and it formats the text, which is really great for those people who don't touch type.
2: I reckon that's one of the big differences. That speech recognition is improved out of sight, don't you think?
3: Yeah, it's amazing. I mean, when you look back only a few years
2: ago, how bad it was.
3: Exactly. Yeah. And if it only needs to get 1 out of 10 words wrong, and it's terrible, but now it's so good. It's extraordinary. And look, I'm a typist. I'm sure you are too. Mm. And I love using computers that way, but many people are not native typists. So speech may well be the thing that replaces the mobile phone in the end.
2: I suspect it's going to be, isn't it? Because once the recognition becomes absolutely pitch perfect, word perfect, why would you ever want to type anything?
3: And if it's smart enough to sort of understand your context and your calendar and your friends and all of that sort of thing. Yeah. But Android will continue. So Android, this year we're going to get Android 17. They say it's going to enhance the phone experience in several ways. And I don't just mean emojis, although they have updated all of the emojis this year. And there's new icons coming from Google. So there's quite a lot of lipstick on the proverbial pig. Deeper Gemini integration with agent style ability. So that's an agent is something that can go away and do a complex multi-step task for you on your behalf. And they'll be able to use the web for you. So you might

0: say, go and get the best price on this trip or something. It'll be able to use maps, things like that. On Android, switching between apps has been improved. It's something called App Bubbles. And the phone-based photo and video editing are getting better, but they seem to me to be focused on content creators. You know, they're talking a lot about TikTok-style videos where there's reactions coming up over the video and things like that. But look, the good news, I think it's a longer-term trend, is that Android and iOS from Apple are starting to work better together. There's always been a bit of a divide, particularly with text messaging, you know, the color of the bubbles that you get between the two. So there's a couple of ways it's going to integrate better. One of them is this update on certain hardware will include an AirDrop compatible feature. Now, that's when you walk up to someone, put your phones close together, and you can send a file across. On Android, it's called Quick Share, but basically it's going to be compatible with Apple's system.
1: Okay, that's good.
0: Now, the big one that I mentioned is this messaging. Last year, Google and Apple added RCS messaging, which stands for Rich Communication Services. This, in theory, means that no longer will it drop, when you send a text message to someone, will it drop back to plain old archaic SMS? You remember SMSs are quite insecure and they only have small pictures and things like that. To get this working in Australia, our phone carriers need to install some servers and some software. But so far, they haven't bothered. Actually, for this program, I contacted Telstra, TPG, which is Vodafone, and Optus, and I asked them about their plans for RCS. They all came back quite quickly. Telstra said they continue to move towards enabling RCS messaging between iPhone and Android platforms and are actively engaged in determining how to support this. They didn't give a target date. Vodafone said they're committed to delivering the best possible messaging and are excited about the potential of RCS. They say they're also actively exploring how best to do this and look forward to sharing more updates in the near future. They said they'd let me know. Optus didn't have anything to say on the record, but they seem put off by the substantial technical changes that they see involved in this. RCS is available around the world. It's already in the US, Canada, Spain, the UK, Belgium, and one carrier in France. So it's not too bleeding edge. And look, Philip, we all want this. We all want to be able to live between Android and iOS without these barriers between the two. So if you're a listener and you're talking to one of the telcos, please mention RCS, say you want this, and say I will pick the carrier that does it. But I suspect that what's holding it up is they all need everyone else to do it, so they've got to do something all at the same time. Otherwise, it won't work across carriers.
1: What's happening with Chrome, the world's most used web browser?
0: It is. It's got about 68% market share. It's a powerful Trojan horse from Google, giving them a deep insight into the daily activities of billions of users around the world. It's free. I mean, they give it away. But actually, Philip, I heard your fascinating discussion with philosopher A.C. Grayling.
1: Oh, yeah.
0: I'm a fan of Grayling. You were talking last week, and he was saying that things that are free, well, you still do pay for them, and the Chrome browser is a good example. They use, of course, the data they collect to target advertising at us, so, and also to get people to upgrade and pay for services like storage. Chrome gets better all the time, and it's always in this balancing act between speed, memory use, and battery use. These are opposing axes, if you like. So over the last year or so, AI, of course, has become more prominent, and you'll see that there's got a big button saying use AI mode, and often, as I mentioned earlier, when you do a web search, they actually offer the answer straight away, which of course means that users don't need to go and visit the website that created the answer, which is a tragedy. It's breaking the business model of a lot of content providers. AI mode takes this further and kind of puts you in this world, like it's a bit like ChatGPT. And I expect old web search is going to continue to decline as something we'll look back on. And that's deeply threatening for Google, of course.
1: Yeah, exactly. Google's low-priced laptops.
0: They've been quite successful with Chromebooks, particularly, you know, they're low price, they're very secure laptops because basically they boot up and go straight to a web browser. They've been adopted by education buyers and they have excellent administration features. They're also a good choice if you've got, you know, maybe an elderly relative not too computer literate and you don't want them to worry about viruses and things like that. In the US, they've got about 8.4% of the desktop market, mostly due to education, much less here. But look, what they're doing this year. They're updating the operating system. They're going to call them Google Books. I guess they wanted to get the Google name in there. The underlying platform will be based on Android, which is a big change. And of course, that means there'd be a huge range of Android apps available. There have been ways to run other apps on Chromebooks, but it's always a bit clunky.

0: I'm a bit skeptical about putting phone apps on a laptop. You know, that it's the wrong form factor, and they show some, you know, operating in a little window, a vertical window like a phone, but I really can't see the point of that if you've got your phone with you. More interesting, though, is the focus on AI on the laptop, and everyone's going that way. Microsoft big time, Apple's lagging a little bit at the moment. We shall see in June what they've got coming. Google's got a thing called Magic Cursor, where you shake your mouse pointer and then it can see what you're pointing at. And they show an example where a woman is pointing at a dress on a model and gets it to change the colours of it and things like that. I'm not too sure about that. They've also got a thing called Widgets, which is also coming to the Android phone. And that's a kind of an intelligent planning thing where you can say, I want to plan a trip, and it will plan it all for you, and it will advise you on, you know, all of the parts of travel and where you should go next and things like that. So they'll be portable across to the phone as well. Microsoft and Google have, I think, both been rocked by the availability of the low-cost Apple MacBook Neo, which is selling really well. It's a very high-quality laptop, much better quality and fit and finish than the competitors. And I think they're all scrambling. The Google Book that they show looks really nicely made. The actual laptops will be made by Asus, HP and Lenovo. They're coming in autumn this year. So we will see how that all pans out.
1: Okay. Now, security updates. Apple and Microsoft rolled out big security updates last week. Is it a good idea to wait before installing them in case something is broken?
0: Yeah, it's always been a bit of a concern. Now, Microsoft's patch Tuesday on May 12th addressed 137 vulnerabilities. 30 of them were classed as critical and 103 important. They said there were none being actively exploited, but it does turn out that after patch Tuesday, there was a major exploit underway against the Exchange mail server. Apple had a big update to its platforms too with release of iOS and macOS 26.5, which had an uncommonly large of fixes at over 60. Now, you might remember we talked a few weeks ago about Anthropic, who said they've got an AI model called Mythos that's so good at finding security vulnerabilities.
1: They were scared of it.
0: they were hesitating to release it because they think people would use it for evil as well as good. I'm a little bit skeptical about that.
1: I've invented a thick shake so good that you're...
0: So good, yeah, that's right, you'll still stop drinking altogether. I'm certain they're all using these AI models now to look to do audits of their code. But I did look through the Apple security list, and they were all attributed to people, although sometimes it did say Claude also helped. So, you know, perhaps they're not telling us about the vulnerabilities they've determined internally. So should I update? That's the question. Look, I do. I'm pretty quick. Basically, they have big beta programs. Lots of people test these updates. There is a small risk, of course. So if you're about to do something, maybe you're about to do a radio program or something, I would hold off until after that, but then I do it. Because once a security update has been released, bad actors look at them and they say, oh, I can see what they patched, and then they can take advantage of that update that's been, or that vulnerability that's been released. Right. So they are out there, and once out, the clock is ticking. So I think, yes, I would stay up to date if you can at all.
1: Okay. All right. Peter, timely advice. Terrific. Thank you. Appreciate your time.
0: Thanks, Philip. Good to talk to you.
2: Peter Marks on tech. It's always interesting, isn't it? Kath says, I am using speech to text. Oh, yeah, which I'm doing now. I find it really useful as a phone's too small to type on, especially for older people. Yeah, that's true. That's got a lot better too. That speech to text thing, if you just want to send text messages, I mean, it doesn't take much to practice on your phone. You'll work out how to do it. Just use the little microphone icon when you're trying to text. It's really good. So it's all got a lot better. Jenny in Perth says, Phil, I've just managed to book a ticket for the Fremantle St Kilda match in Perth on Friday night. If Freo win, it'll be their most successive wins ever. For a long, persevering Docker supporter, it's almost like a grand final. I get that. All righty. Look, we've got the Mighty Challenge on the way. 1-300-800-222 is the number. 1-300-800-222. 25 questions, answer question 25, and you'll be a winner. All right. Let's see whether we can do a bit better than last night, straight after the news.
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0: ABC News with David Rowlands. The federal government is standing firm on its changes to the capital gains tax, despite pushback from some business owners and investors. Labor is facing criticism for scrapping the current 50% capital gains tax discount for not just property, but other assets as well. However, Finance Minister Katie Gallagher says the government is not planning to budge.
1: Well, the decisions we've made are outlined in the budget, and we would be proceeding with those with legislation in the next, several sitting weeks. The changes we are making, we are seeking to ensure that people in relation to capital gains are taxed on their real gains, adjusted for inflation.
0: Russian President Vladimir Putin is set to arrive in China shortly to meet with President Xi Jinping. It comes less than a week after US President Donald Trump met with President Xi in Beijing. The Chinese Foreign Ministry has denied reports that Xi told Trump that Russia might yet regret invading Ukraine. International editor of the Sydney Morning Herald and The Age, Peter Harcher, says the Russian leader is dependent on China's support for the war in Ukraine.
2: He wants the recognition as a great man and a great leader representing a great power, and the diplomatic protection that China has been giving Russia ever since this war started. That is absolutely vital for Putin to try to sustain some sort of credibility.
0: Analysts are warning that there are gaps in negotiations to end the war in Iran. Talks have continued in Pakistan, where Iran has reportedly tabled a new peace proposal. Meanwhile, US President Donald Trump says he hit pause on planned attacks on Iran at the request of Gulf states. Iran director at the International Crisis Group in Geneva, Ali Vaiz, says the two countries are not close to a deal at this stage.
3: There are still gaps that remain in terms of the future of Iran's nuclear program, the future of the Strait of Hormuz, and the stockpile of highly enriched uranium that remains in Iran, in addition to sanctions relief questions. So on some of the key contentious issues, I would say the two sides are very far apart.
0: Israel's far-right finance minister, Bezalel Smotrich, says he's been told that the International Criminal Court has requested an arrest warrant against him. He hasn't said what accusations he faces, and the ICC is yet to comment. Smotrich has called the move a declaration of war and says he will fight back with a vengeance. Former Governor-General and retired Anglican Bishop Peter Hollingworth has died, aged 91. His public life was overshadowed by controversy, as Kira Jones reports.
4: Peter Hollingworth was ordained in 1960. He made social welfare his mission, campaigning against child poverty. His rise through the Anglican hierarchy culminated in 1989 when he was elected Archbishop of Brisbane. In 2001, he was appointed Governor General by then Prime Minister John Howard, but he resigned less than 2 years later amid widespread criticism over his handling of child sex abuse in the 1990s when he ran the Brisbane Diocese. An inquiry later found Dr. Hollingworth knowingly allowed alleged pedophiles to remain in the church. He surrendered his authority to officiate in 2023, but retained his holy orders.
0: The Central Australian Aboriginal Congress's medical officer says they're having to fight diphtheria with no extra funding as a wave of new cases continues to grow in the Northern Territory. There's been a vaccine drive in Alice Springs to help prevent further cases than the 133 already recorded this year. Authorities are also investigating whether a death in Central Australia

0: coming into the community control sector or even into the Northern Territory yet from the Commonwealth, although I understand they're on the way. So we're at the moment having to make do with what we've got.
1: The Bureau of Meteorology has confirmed the executive who oversaw the agency's bungled website revamp will leave his role. Will Hunter has more.
2: The BOM says Chief Customer Officer and Group Executive of Business Solutions, Peter Stone, has made the decision to retire. Dr. Stone was the Acting Chief Executive Officer in October last year when the agency launched its revamped website. It attracted widespread criticism for its cost, which blew out to almost $100 million after an original claim it cost just over $4 million, as well as its design, which some users found difficult to read and navigate. Dr. Stone will leave the role by the end of June.
3: Hi, I'm Bridget Brennan with some news just for you. 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

0: Yes, well, hello, and how are you? Philip Clark with you on ABC Radio. This is Nightlife, and we are into the third hour of the program. Good to have your company. Thanks for dropping in. It's 6 past midnight. It's 6 past 10 in WA. Hi, everyone. South Australia and the Territory, 24 to midnight. Right through the Pacific as well, through Moresby and Tonga and Samoa and Kiribati and Tuvalu as well. And Fiji, we're at 2 minutes past 2 in the morning. Good to be challenge next, of course, 1-300-800-222 is the number. We had some West Africa type questions last night, didn't we? Let's see if we can do better tonight. By the way, you can get us on broadcast, of course, on the ABC Listen app on your TV, channel 25, and also through the website abc.net.au/nightlife. From 1 a.m. to 2 a.m. in Shepparton and the Goulburn Valley, Mansfield, Alexandra and Eildon, this is all in Victoria, Mount Gambier in South Australia, and Richmond and the Tweed in New South Wales, there'll be some transmission issues because there'll be repairs, right, between 1 and 2. Shepparton and the Goulburn Valley, Mansfield, Alexandra and Eildon, Richmond, Tweed, Mount Gambier. Gambier will lose your AM signal 1476, but it's only between 1 and 2. So the rest of the country, though, should be completely fine. So looking forward to checking out the questions in the Mighty Challenge. 1-300-800-222 is the number. Grab a line. There are lines free. Issues of the day, the last hour of the program. Well, over to you. What would you like to have a chat about tonight? The capital gains tax issue in relation to small business certainly took off today. Whether it was a genuine outpouring of concern or whether it was driven by professional influences, we don't know. You might have a view about that. Anyway, call me in the last hour. Also, something's got to be done about the taxation of tobacco. Did you see that official report from the Illicit Tobacco and E-Cigarette Commissioner that estimates that black market products now account for nearly 60% of all tobacco consumed nationwide? I mean, this is just wrong. And it's a creation of government policy, isn't it? Let's talk about that in the last hour as well. But in the meantime, if you're all set and ready, you know what, so am I.
1: The Mighty Challenge.
0: 25 questions in 5 categories. Our categories tonight are category number 1, make it quick. Make it quick. Category number 2, famous Toms. Category number 3, etymology, not entomology. That was last night.

0: etymology. Category number four, the 1700s. What a century. And category number five, foxes and wolves. Anne from Caulfield's going to kick us off on a seasoned opening bat. Anne, good evening to you. Welcome back.
1: Hi, how are you going?
0: I'm all right. Yeah, no, I'm all right. All right, looking forward to getting into it. So we ran into a few roadblocks last night.
1: Oh, well, I must say I was asleep. I slept through last night.
0: Oh, what's going on, man? Sudden outbreak of is there a sudden outbreak of the sleep of mosquito-borne sleeping sickness in Caulfield?
1: I've been getting tired recently, so yeah, sometimes I'm too tired to ring up.
0: Oh, well, that's okay. Good sleep equals good health. Underlined three times, man.
1: Yeah. Well, okay.
0: For a lot of us, I know, would say any sleep would
1: be. I think it's sometimes a bit wishful thinking, but it's all right.
0: What do you like here? Make it quick. Famous Tom's etymology.
1: You got it. Etymology.
0: Etymology. Question number one. The name of which ocean is derived from the Greek for bear, as in the animal?
1: I don't know if it's something. I'm trying to think of an ocean, Ursa, something.
0: Name which ocean is derived from the Greek for bear?
1: Let's try Atlantic. I don't think it's Pacific, so I'll try Atlantic, but I'm not confident.
0: No, there's a reason for that.
1: You're right.
0: No. You can go to sleep now, Anne.
1: You're right. See you later.
0: See you, bye. 1-300-800-222 is the number. Ingrid from Melanda says, in relation to the outages, it's incredible to think Auntie has so many texts to call on and contracts simultaneously over the eastern states. I don't know what's going on, Aunt Ingrid. It's not part of our department, I'm sure, as you would be aware. Maria from the Aegean. It may all be done remotely for some way. Ingrid, I don't know. Rodney from Warburton in Victoria. Hi, Rodney.
2: Good morning. How are you?
0: Morning. I am all right. Yes, we're in etymology. The name the name of which ocean is derived from the Greek for bear?
2: Well, the only thing I can think of with a bear, with an ocean, it's a white bear, and that would be the Arctic.
0: Correct. Yes, it is. The name of which ocean is derived from the Greek for bear is the Arctic Ocean. Very good. All right, question number two. You can stay with etymology if you like, or move anywhere else. Make it quick. Famous Tom's, foxes and wolves, or the 1700s. What a century.
2: I've got no idea about any of them. So, keep going, I suppose.
0: On etymology. Ray in the Bay says, Phil, I think I would get more sleep if I slept in the bathroom and got up three or four times a night to visit the bedroom. Boom, boom. That's very good, Ray. That is very good, Ray. I bet you there are thousands of people right now saying, yeah, that's right. Oh, dear.
2: I was listening to your IT segment.
0: Oh, yeah.
2: And I work in aged care, and it's quite funny how the aged and the older among us can perceive the little things. It's
0: Rodney, I draw myself up to my full heart and say, to what do you refer? What little things?
2: Look, I refer to television now. It's not a case of changing your television anymore. You have to be able to
0: work a computer.
2: To be able to bring up an app and do all this sort of stuff.
0: I know.
2: Yeah, and they can. Yeah, it's wonderful how much that they.
0: No, no. I agree with you, Rodney. My dear old mother-in-law, much remembered and much loved, used to sit down on the couch and say, I just want to turn on channel on

0: on the ABC, Channel 2. I just wanted to, where's the knob to select Channel 2? I said, there isn't a knob.
1: That's right.
0: That's right.
1: There's no more Channel 2 anymore. You've got to run through these things. And anyway.
0: My texter says, you mean the Greeks named the Arctic Ocean? Oh, I don't think so. No, but it just comes from the Greek. That's disgusting. My texter says, get a good old bedpan. No, we won't be doing that. We're retaining our dignity, thank you, and stumbling in the pyjamas from bedroom to bathroom. Question number two. Staying with etymology. Which word for an introductory statement in a document comes from the Latin for to walk before?
1: And this is an ocean.
0: No, the category is it's nothing to do with oceans. It's etymology. The category is etymology.
1: Oh, etymology.

0: fortitudine, which is walk in strength.
1: Oh, okay.
0: So it helps a little bit, but you get ambulance from this word as well. It's preamble.
1: Which word for an introductory statement in a document comes from the Latin for to walk before? It is indeed preamble. Yes, preamble.
0: Great stuff.
1: What was the school motto again?
0: Ambula in fortitudine.
1: I thought that should be emblazoned on Ray and the Bay's bed hit to guide him on his journey.
0: You'll be satisfied to know that the school was recently, because of poor enrolments, it was sold to a Chinese consortium for $100 million.
1: What, your old school?
0: Yes, yes.
1: What about the students? Did they get sold with it?
0: They had to do their last 2 years at Xavier College, the big school in Kew.
1: Right.
0: So it was Xavier Preparatory School.
1: What did the Chinese do with it? Said to make a hotel out of it or something?
0: Well, I think they're going to probably have apartments because it does overlook Brighton Bay. Brighton Beach.
1: Okay.
0: Yeah, it's got a great view of Brighton Beach. We were very privileged in looking back on it.
1: That would have been a good school to be at.
0: It was.
1: So at lunchtime, could you go? No, of course you couldn't, but you could dream of going down to having a swim.
0: Yes, yeah. I don't think anybody dared to do it.
1: No, of course you didn't.
0: Go outside the school grounds.
1: Remember leaving the school grounds, how bad that was?
0: Yes, a number of boys, they were caught by the school leopard. That was from Tompkins in school days, wasn't it, the Michael Palin thing? Tompkins escaped, caught by the school leopard.
1: My texter says, how could a school in Melbourne possibly have low enrolments?
0: I'm not sure. Maybe not everybody wants to be educated by the Jesuits from 10 years old to 13 years old.
1: In Brighton.
0: Well, outside Brighton.
1: It don't sound as though you come from Brighton, Alistair.
0: Well, I don't now, but I was in Brighton. We lived in Church Street. Yeah.
1: Okay. Yeah. Question number three, etymology. See, people in Perth will think, what are they going on about?
0: Never. Brighton.
1: Brighton. No, Brighton.
0: B-R-A-H-T-O-N. Yeah.
1: Brighton. Question number three, etymology. Well, it's also, if you just, in case people in Brighton think, get too far ahead of themselves, remember it was also where Shane Warne lived as well. So.
0: Yes. Yeah, I don't know if he might have been East Brighton. Yeah. I don't know. But that was always a stigma about East Brighton because the postcode was 3187. It wasn't 3186. He might have lived in Brighton, proper.
1: Richard says, I went to the other branch, then the senior school as well. And Ron from Malvern says, I worked at the school.
0: Oh. Okay. He worked at Costco or Burke Hall.
1: Doesn't say. David from Singleton says, a Royal Doulton porcelain potty is far more classy than a cold, hard metal bedpan. Are you speaking from experience here, David?
0: I'm listening on ancient equipment, by the way, Phil. I told Dave when I rang up, I've got my old FM tuner, the big tuner,
1: and
0: I'm getting three green lights. Whereas it goes maximum of five, but it's FM mono, you guys.
1: Wow.
0: On 107.9 out here.
1: Gee, I wonder, not too many people have those anymore.
0: Yeah, I'm all analog. Yeah, my brother made a thing so I could put it into the TV socket. So
1: great.
0: It picks up the FM pretty well.
1: Fantastic.
0: But when you play the podcast, though, I was meaning to say, when you play the podcast, it's in stereo.
1: Hey.
0: Of the program, yeah. It's in really good sound
1: when
0: you play the podcast back of the show, yeah.
1: Hey.
0: Yeah, but it's broadcast in mono FM. And mono AM, that's right.
1: Yeah. Question number three, etymology. Staying here?
0: Yes, Phil. Yeah,
1: which fruit has a name meaning gold citrus fruit in Chinese?
0: Oh, Chinese.
1: Well, you know all about this, given the sale of your school.
0: I don't know. Well, I was hoping it would be either Greek or Latin because I did both of those right up to HSC. But,
1: no point in bragging to me, Alistair.
0: High degree of difficulty, but I failed English, which severely damaged my prospects of doing law.
1: yes.
0: But golden. Oh, so could you ask the question again?
1: Which fruit?

0: Which, well, I know you were going through your academic record, which is, you know, of minimal interest to listeners, Alistair.
1: Yeah,
0: which fruit? Which fruit has a name meaning gold citrus fruit in Chinese?
1: Would it be mandarin?
0: Not a mandarin, no. I knew you'd go there.
1: Fell into the trap, straight into it.
0: All right, get into real estate, Alistair, or failing that, plastics. It's apparently the thing. See ya. See ya.
1: Okay, thanks, Phil.
0: Bye. 1-300-800-222 is the number. Barbara in Falconbridge.
2: Oh,
0: g'day,
2: you
0: Barbara.
2: Came to me at the right time, too.
0: Oh, there you go. Which fruit has a name meaning?
2: Well, I think you did. I might be being a bit premature.
0: Which fruit has a name meaning gold citrus fruit in Chinese?
2: Well, I think it's lemon.
0: No, it's not.
2: Oh, well, no, see, yeah. I told you I was being premature.
0: You would be. That's right. See you, Bob. Bye-bye. No, it's not. Jeff from Jalorup.
3: Evening, Philip. How are you?
0: Oh, pretty good. You're set for big things tonight?
3: I'm not sure.
0: Which fruit has a name meaning gold citrus fruit in Chinese?
3: Well, I think I'll go the obvious one and say orange.
0: No, it's not orange.
3: Yeah, well,
0: no,
3: I'll
0: thank you.
3: Again.
0: Bye. See you later. Loz in Lynham. G'day, Loz.
4: G'day there.
0: Which fruit's got a name meaning gold citrus fruit in Chinese?
4: Kumquats.
0: A kumquats. Yes, a kumquat. Correct. All right. Question number three. We're in etymology. You can move.
4: We'll stay here, please.
0: Staying here. Which percussion instrument has a name that means wood voice in Greek?
4: Wood voice in Greek. The timpani.
0: Not the timpani. Thanks, Loz. See you later. Not a timpani. No. Kim from Manham, the voice of the Murray. G'day, Kim.
5: Good evening, Philip.
0: How are you?
5: Yeah. Well, I'm very good, very good. You might just, if you're lucky, you might hear from me on Thursday.
0: Oh, yeah, okay.
5: Again.
0: No, that's all right. What might be treated to?
5: Well, an old Negro spiritual. Sorry, African-American.
0: Oh, yeah,
5: spiritual.
0: You can't say that anymore, Kim.
5: Oh, no.
0: We know where you're going.
5: A spiritual. Steal away.
0: Steal away, okay.
5: Yes, yep.
0: All right.
5: And then I'll try something different. Okay. Johnny Baptist or something similar to him.
0: Oh, okay. All right. Well, we'll look out for it, Kim. Good on you.
5: Right,
0: now, help me out here. Which percussion instrument has a name that means wood voice in Greek?
5: I've heard this before. I know it. But it's to the dim, dark recesses of my mind, my memory.
0: Those recesses.
5: Oh, yeah. Very dark, very dark and very far back. Yes. I have to dip out again, I think, Phil.
0: No good. All right, Kim.
5: That's
0: well,
5: shame.
0: That's a shame. We might hear from you on Thursday, right?
5: Yeah, right, yes, you will. Yeah. Thank you, Philip.
0: Thanks, Kim. Bye-bye. Jane from Homebush had a kumquat. Natalie in Longwood East, that's correct. Marilyn in Albury, that is correct. Adrian from Bella Vista and Pat from The Point, correct. What about Jeff from Bacchus Marsh? G'day, Jeff.
6: Hi.
0: Question number four. Question number four, yep. Which percussion instrument has a name that means wood voice in Greek?
6: Oh. Wood voice.
0: No good, Jeff?
6: No, glockenspiel.
0: Not a glockenspiel, no. Not a glockenspiel. No, it wasn't. Joanna from Newcastle. G'day, Joe.
7: Oh, hi, Philip.
0: We needed you last night. I tell you, we ran into a couple of dead ends.
7: I think I heard it last night. I was staying at a friend's place.
0: Yeah, I know.
7: I heard it. And
0: it got
7: it
0: got very painful.
7: I don't think I would have been successful. it happens sometimes. Oh, yeah. I remember the occasion when Rod was doing it years ago. and he got stuck on the names of the seven little Australians. My mother told me about it. And
0: Rod did.
7: Yeah, it was the seven little Australians. It's a shame because I was at work or something, and because I knew them all. Mum told me that. Oh, I didn't finish last night.
0: Oh, dear.
7: Shame I wasn't able to. Anyway, that's enough. Sorry, I think I know the answer.
0: Which percussion instrument has a name that means wood voice in Greek?
7: Xylophone?
0: Correct.
7: Yeah.
0: It's a xylophone.
7: Yes.
0: A word that starts with X is probably a giveaway to be Greek, do you think?
7: Yes. Something is wood in Greek, yeah.
0: Mm.
7: The xylem in the yeah, I vaguely remember that, yeah, from school.
0: Question number five. We've got one left in etymology, or otherwise you could move anywhere else. Make it quick. Famous Toms, Foxes and Wolves, the 1700s.
7: Oh, dear. I'm going to go the wrong way. I'll try Foxes and Wolves.
0: Okay. Off etymology, people. On to Foxes and Wolves. John from Mitcham says, I'll definitely listen if Kim's going to be in fine voice. Well, you will be. But Julian Rosebud, yes, it is xylophone. Paul on holidays in Osaka. Well, good for you, Paul. He's also got xylophone. Lorella says our school motto was ubi crux, ibi crux. Ubi crux, ibi lux, which translates to where the cross is, there is the light. Didn't mean much to us in primary school. Oh, well, you should have paid more attention in religious doctrine classes, Lorella. Question number five, Foxes and Wolves. Stockbroker Jordan Belfort is the main character of which 2016 film?
7: Oh, I'm going to say the Wolf of Wall Street.
0: Correct.
8: The year I turned 26, I made $49 million, which really pissed me off because it was three shy of $1 million a week.
9: We're making a name for ourselves.
8: Nobody knows if the stock is going to go up, down, sideways, or in circles. You know what a Fugazi is?
9: Fugazi. It's a fake.
8: Hey, Fugazi, Fugazi. It's a wazzy, it's a woozy, it's a fairy dust. Yeah.
0: I know you don't. I know you're far from Braddon, Joanna. But Maggie from Dandenong, which is also far from Braddon, but still in the right state, says, "I grew up in Braddon." Says Maggie, "Lovely house, people, and poodle dogs. God awful." Oh, Maggie. Oh dear. All righty, question number six. The Glockenspiel was close, says John from Mitchell. Yes, it was. That's true. All right, Foxes and Wolves is where we are.
7: Okay.
0: You're staying here?
7: Mm-hmm. Okay.
0: Worthington Foulfellow is a villainous fox in which 1940 Disney film?
7: 1940.
0: Worthington Foulfellow is a villainous fox.
7: I don't know. 1940. I don't know. Pinocchio?
0: Correct. Yes. It is. It's Pinocchio. It's Pinocchio. Where did that come from?
7: Well, I know Pinocchio is quite old Disney film, so I just had to guess it.
0: Yes, that's true. That's true. The Wolf of Wall Street. My texter says, don't we have the Wolf of Pennsylvania Avenue running the world now? yes.
7: I call him the Orange Ogre.
0: Oh, yeah, that's right. Well, that's about one of the kinder ones.
7: Oh, well, there are. I could say, yeah, anyway.
0: question number seven, Foxes and Wolves.
7: Okay.
0: Which common Spanish surname derives from the Latin for wolf?
7: Lopez?
0: Correct. Lopez. as in Jennifer Lopez.

0: Yes, let's get loud. Question number 8, Joanna from Newcastle, motoring. Joanna knows more than she thinks she knows, says Lorella. Well, that's very kind. That's a very kind thing to say. John from Mitcham says...
1: Well, Lorella's lovely. I'm sure she sounds lovely, yeah.
0: Lorella? She is lovely, yes. I have spoken to Lorella in the past, but she's more a texter than a, you know, but that's okay. Question number 8. In fact, I think, that's right, because I had Lorella on, who's of Indian heritage, you see.
1: Yes.
0: I think there was an Indian question came up, but she didn't get it right, I think. Question number 8, foxes and wolves.
1: Yep.
0: What is the fox wearing in the title of a 1965 book by Dr. Seuss?
1: Socks.
0: Correct.
1: Socks.
0: Yes. The fox in socks. The cat in the hat. The fox in socks. 1, 2, 3, 4, 5.
1: Yeah. Oh, that's I'm happy with that. Yeah.
0: Well, you never know. Last one in Foxes and Wolves.
1: Okay. Yeah.
0: Joanna. Don't call you Joanne. Which actress, this is Foxes and Wolves, which actress has appeared in Transformers, Teenage Mutant Ninja Turtles, and Confessions of a Teenage Drama Queen?
1: I don't know. I think there's an actress called Megan Fox. I don't know.
0: Is that your answer?
1: Yeah.
0: Correct. Very good. Megan or Megan Fox?
1: Oh, yeah.
0: It's hard to know in America whether they call them Megans or Megans.
1: Well, in Welsh, I think they say Megan.
0: Oh, do they?
1: Yeah.
0: Oh, maybe that's it. Okay. So the Welsh say Megan. What's Harry? What's Harry's wife? What does she call herself?
1: Megan.
0: She calls herself Megan too. Okay. Megan, let's call the whole thing off, eh? Annette in Perth says, Phil, by the way, Gaylene rang 2 nights ago to the overnight show. She's well.
1: Oh, good. Yeah, it was great to hear her. Yeah, she did.
0: She hasn't been that long since she rang us, I don't think.
1: One of the old guard now.
0: Gaylene?
1: Yeah.
0: Oh, very definitely, yes. Yeah. Very definitely one of the old guard. That's true. Well, Joanna, you never know what might happen to you, you see. Alastair says Joanna operates at a different level to us mortals.
1: No, not at all. Oh, goodness me, no. No, I'll try the etymology. I'll probably...
0: Have you ever been on Mastermind, Joanna?
1: No.
0: No?
1: No, all these other... What's it say?
0: The SBS TV show I'm talking about.
1: No. It's only luck that you get a good, you guess or you can have a good stab at it, really, or you know it sometimes. Really, it's just luck.
0: Because you know how they have rounds. There was a woman on tonight I was watching and she got every question right.
1: Goodness me.
0: I know.
1: Yeah, I have seen that. Yeah, some people, yeah.
0: Yeah. Amazing. You remind me of those kind of things.
1: No.
0: Hey, 1, 2, 3, 4, 5, 6...
1: Okay. Okay, I'll try etymology or I'll risk it. Yep.
0: There's one left in etymology.
1: Yes, okay.
0: Etymology.
1: Yeah.
0: Which word for a legislative body comes from an old French word for speaking?
1: Parliament.
0: Parliament. Correct.
1: Yeah.
0: Parler. Parler. French word, yeah.
1: Je parle français.
0: Je parle français. And you also parlo Italiano, don't you, Joanna?
1: Oh, sono un po' con it, yeah.
0: Okay.
1: Oh, I was listening. He's saying he's been in Slovenia. My brother's just been there. And,
0: Oh, there was Rangus last night from Poland, actually, but he'd been in Slovenia, yeah.
1: Yeah, because our grandmother was from Slovenia. We spent some time there.
0: Well, there's a big kind of a... connection there, isn't it?
1: And he went to see his great uncle's great aunt. Our great uncle is buried in Belgium too in the First World War too, like a lot of other people, unfortunately. Yeah. Anyway, yeah, so it was good to hear him.
0: Yeah, lucky my grandfather wasn't buried there because otherwise I wouldn't be here.
1: No.
0: But he got sick before he was sent off to the Western Front. Good on him.
1: And also,
0: Diana from Woodnelling says, I'm always impressed with Joanna's knowledge. Yes, well, that's true. Oh, hang on. Pat from The Point, you don't have to answer this if you don't want to. Pat from The Point says, what would Joanna's special subject be if she were to appear on Mastermind? What do you reckon?
1: I could try and bone up on some of the novels of P.G. Woodhouse, maybe.
0: Oh, P.G. Woodhouse novels. Mind you, that's tricky because there are a lot of them. There's about, I think there's about 90. They're more than 100. There's a lot of them.
1: Yeah, yeah, there are a lot.
0: The Jeeves ones are the best, though, aren't they?
1: Yeah. Some of the short stories are good, too.
0: Question number 11. Well, we have to go somewhere. We've got no more etymology and no more foxes and wolves. So we're going to go famous Toms. Make it quick. The 1700s. What a century.
1: Oh, well, I'll try that. 1700s. Oh, dear. Yeah, I'll try that.
0: The 1700s. What a century. In 1717, the first Grand Lodge of which secret society was founded in London?
1: The Masonic Society? Or Masons?
0: Correct.
1: Yeah.
0: Yes. The Free...
1: Mozart was a Mason, wasn't he?
0: The Freemasons. Yeah. Who was a Mason?
1: Mozart, famously.
0: Who, sorry?
1: Well, Mozart, the composer.
0: Oh, Mozart. Yeah. He was a Mason. Yeah, he was a Mason.
1: Yeah.
0: Yeah. We did a show about Masons. It would have been 5 or 6 years ago. Very interesting. Question number 12. Gee whiz. You've had 8 on the trot here.
1: Yeah. Oh, that's good. That's nice. That's nice. I'll try another 17.
0: Hang on. Have you had 8 on the trot? Yeah. All 5, 5, 6, Parliament 7. What did you start on?
1: Xylophone.
0: What's that?
1: Xylophone.
0: Oh, the xylophone, that's right, yeah. Xylophone, yeah, that's 8. 5, 6, 7, 8. Gee whiz.
1: That's nice, yeah.
0: Have we got any black magnets, Dave?
1: Don't say that. I'm happy with 8.
0: I don't know. Have we got any left that aren't earmarked for Joanna?
2: I think Joanna's got them all.
1: No.
0: Dave reckons you've got all the black magnets.
1: I've only got one. No, I had to take all the fridge magnets off the fridge because it's 31 years old. And it's going a bit rusty on the outside.
0: Oh.
1: Poor old thing. Anyway.
0: Someone says, I think Megan has pronounced Megan. Oh, I don't know. I don't want to get into Megan's. We can't get into Megan's.
1: No, we can't.
0: Jane from Homebush had the Freemasons. Ingrid. I see. Johnny Chicken Tooth says Joanna's mastermind subject would have to be people on nightlife. Yeah. Jane from Darlinghurst says, what topic would Joanne pick for hard quiz? Oh, you might be better on hard quiz, actually. Well, mind you, it's still luck, isn't it? Yeah. I want for you, Joanne, is the old, we want the $1 million one, though. That's what we want. Question 12.
1: Oh, dear, yes.
0: Question 12. This will be for 9. Are we staying in the 1700s?
1: Yeah, okay.
0: In politics, which 1789 event gave rise to the terms left wing and right wing?
1: French Revolution.
0: The French Revolution, correct.
1: Started in 1789.
0: Yeah, it did. Well, here we are then.
1: Okay, righto.

0: Here we are then.
1: Okay.
0: Question number 13. And this would be, everyone, Joanna's 10th in a row, which would mean that she'd win the Black Magic. 1, 2, 3, 4, 5, 6, 7, 8, 9. Yes, you started on question 4. Gee, it's a pity you didn't start on question 1.
1: I knew it too.
0: Question 13.
1: Okay.
0: Yeah, I know. Well, we're in the 1700s. You can stay there. But,
1: I'll stay there, thanks.
0: As predicted by an English astronomer, which celestial object appeared in the skies on Christmas Day 1758?
1: I don't know. I'm going to say Halley's Comet.
0: Oh, Joe, that's tremendous.
1: Oh, wow.
0: That's tremendous.
1: Oh, that is really nice.
0: That is very nice indeed. 10 questions on the trot in a row. Joanna from Newcastle, you are the Black Magnet winner. How about that? Good on you.
1: Well, it's great.
0: Yeah, it's fantastic. Great. It's fantastic.
1: Yeah.
0: Jane from Hampshire had the French Revolution. Harry in the Bay had Halley's Comet. Well done, Joanna, said Adrian.
1: And, thank you,
0: and
1: everybody.
0: And a stack of everybody else. Frank from Mount Evelyn. Well done, Joe. Diana from Woodnelly. Go, Joanna. Well done, Joanna, says Maria. Well done, Joanna, says Maria.
1: Thank you very much.
0: Pat from the Point saying, well done. Robin saying, well, yeah, good job. Good job. All right. Well, we're up to question 14.
1: No, I think I'll retire on that.
0: Oh, you want to retire? You don't have to.
1: I listen to this show a lot, and I think it's only fair to let other people have it go. I've won the. Yeah, I really do.
0: Well, that's very noble of you, but it's up to you, Joanna. No.
1: I think it's only. Yeah, that's what I want. Yeah, that's only fair.
0: You'd prefer to do that? Because, I mean, you could go on and answer question 25.
1: No. I'll do that. I'll bow out and let other people have it go. Thank you.
0: Well, Joe, that's very noble of you.
1: It's only.
0: Well done. What the heck? Top of the class. Coming in Shell Harbour. Congratulations.
1: Thank you, everybody. That's great.
0: Yeah. Joe, fantastic.
1: Thanks very much.
0: We'll see what we can do about the. We'll see what we can do about a plaque, okay? Joe, we may have to get some black magnets made, given, you know.
1: People have been winning a lot lately.
0: The office carrier pigeon. No, they have not been winning lately. I haven't given out one this year, for example. I don't think. No. Joe, put you on hold, okay?
1: Thank you very much.
0: Put you on hold and we'll get some details from you. Another brilliant Nova Castrian. Bravo, Joanna, says Mary from Lilyfield. Leonie in Orange. Yeah, no, she's... Well, that's great, isn't it? Isn't that fantastic? Question 14. We're up to, well, understandably, people have been waiting on, and you can understand why. Xavier in Bunbury. G'day, Xavier.
2: Yeah, g'day.
0: How about that?
2: You know, I was still at work when Joe started. I'm home now.
0: Now you've got home, got into your gym jams and got into bed. That's right.
2: Yeah.
0: Question 14 we're up to. We're in the 1700s, but you can move if you can move, if you like.
2: Well, I feel like a very high bar has been set. I'd be happy to get one right, to be honest.
0: Yeah. What do you want to do?
2: I'll just battle on, 1700s.
0: 1700s? Two left here. Now, on the 23rd of May, 1701, Captain William Kidd was hanged for which crime?
2: Yeah, maybe Joe should have kept on playing. I don't know who Captain William Kidd is.
0: That's kind of the key to it, isn't it, really?
2: Yeah, I might retire hurt.
0: Okay, that's all right, Xavier. He's run on, but the whistle's gone and he's run off again. Okay. See you, Xavier.
2: I'm with interest.
0: See ya. Bye. Linda from Semaphore. Hi, Linda.
3: Oh, hello. Yeah, congratulations to the lady.
0: Yeah, not bad, eh?
3: Yes.
0: Question.
3: It's very, very good of her to bow out. She didn't need to, though.
0: She did not need to, no.

0: No, it would have
1: been
0: nice to have someone, one person win all of it. That's never happened, though, has it?
1: Well, it's never happened since I've been doing it, and I've been doing it for 10 years. Well, I will be doing it for 10 years, I think, in October. All right, question 14. On the 23rd of May, 1701, Captain William Kidd was hanged for which crime?
0: Treason?
1: Not treason. Sorry, Linda. Thank you. No, not treason. Cameron from South Perth. G'day, Cameron.
2: Oh, good evening. How are you?
1: Pretty good.
2: Oh, good morning, yeah.
1: Morning.
2: I'm back in Perth.
1: Well, you've been in Geelong, exactly. How was the trip back?
2: We left 10 minutes late and arrived 20 minutes early, so you can't complain.
1: Ah, time difference is a wonderful thing, is it not? That's right. Mm. Oh, good. Well, I'm glad you liked Geelong. It's a beautiful place and area.
2: Yeah, it is, yeah.
1: Question 14. On the 23rd of May, 1701, Captain William Kidd was hanged for which crime?
2: Piracy.
1: Correct. Captain Kidd was a pirate. Question 15. Last one in the 1700s, if you like.
2: Yeah, yeah.
1: Which American scientist wrote, quote, "In September 1752, I erected an iron rod to draw the lightning down into my house"?
2: Yeah.
1: That's the question. Which American scientist wrote that?
2: Well, I think he was president as well, wasn't he? The president. And, what was his name? I'm pretty sure he was the president of America. No, it's not coming to me, Philip.
1: Thanks, Cameron. Thank you. Good on you. Nice talking to you anyway. 1-300-800-222 is the number. Justin from Frankston. Hi, Justin.
3: G'day, Phil. What a run.
1: She was, I know.
3: Yeah, she should have kept on going.
1: Oh, well, she's a lovely person, Joanna, so she didn't want to. That's fine.
3: Yeah, I must congratulate her as well, too. She was, quite a good player.
1: Hey, which American scientist wrote, "In September 1752, I erected an iron rod to draw the lightning down into my house"?
3: I'm going to say Martin Luther King.
1: Not Martin Luther King. Justin, no, not Martin Luther King. Thank you. George from Melville. Hello, George.
4: Hi, Phil. I won the raffle at Senior Citizen again. I've won two raffles in 3 weeks.
1: Hang on, what do you mean you won? You won the meat raffle again?
4: No, a little package of scarf, booties, knitted booties, and some biscuits.
1: Oh, very good. Hang on, are they babies' booties, George?
4: Well, I'll try. They won't fit me. It's small for me. I think they're babies' booties.
1: I've just got this image of you walking around the house in a pair of hand knitted booties, George. Question 15. Which American scientist wrote, "In September 1752, I erected an iron rod to draw the lightning down into my house"?
4: Christopher Columbus?
1: Not Christopher Columbus, no. Not Christopher Columbus. Lek from Borough. Hi, Lek.
5: Hello, Phil. I haven't got any list tonight, but it's funny that you harken back to 10 years ago, which is when I first started listening to Overnights.
1: Good on you.
5: I know, it's like mental. And then it's taken me only 9 years and 11 months to give us a ring.
1: Hey, tell me, which American scientist wrote, "In September 1752, I erected an iron rod to draw the lightning down into my house"?
5: Benjamin Franklin.
1: Correct, it was. It was Benjamin Franklin.
5: I rang in for etymology and I didn't make any lists tonight to fill, so.
1: Oh, okay. No, that's all right. That's all right. Okie doke.
5: I remember a picture book as a kid seeing like a kite and like a piece of metal on a kite string or something like that.
1: Benjamin Franklin. I don't think he was ever president anyway, was he? I don't think so.
5: No, I don't know.
1: Question 16. Make it quick. Famous Toms. That's all we've got left. We've got 10 left.

0: Gosh. Oh, make it quick.
1: Make it quick.
0: Because for me, because otherwise I hark on.
1: In chemistry, what common name is often given to calcium oxide?
0: I'm quick. I know I did plumbing chemistry, year 12 chemistry. Quicksand, not quicksand. Oh, it's quick. Oh gosh. I'm going to say quicksand. That's not the
1: It's not
0: answer,
1: the
0: but
1: answer, no.
0: no.
1: Sorry,
0: Thank you,
1: Lick.
0: Phil. Good night.
1: Bye. See you later. No, it's not the answer. We've got lines free if you want to grab one. 1-300-800-222. Ben in Beverly Hills. Hello, Ben.
2: How you doing, Phil?
1: Very good. Question 16. In chemistry, what common names often given to calcium oxide?
2: Well, going off a hopefully clue from the previous caller, I'll just say quicksilver.
1: Not quicksilver. No, sorry, Ben. No, it's not quicksilver. Ron from Boggabri. G'day, Ron.
3: G'day, how you going?
1: Pretty good. Question 16. In chemistry, what common name is often given to calcium oxide? We're in a category called make it quick.
3: No idea.
1: No, that's good.
3: I've never
1: clue. Good on you, Ron.
3: Quick something. I don't
1: Yes, well, something, yeah, exactly.
3: Not quick. Quicksilver's the only one I can come up with, too.
1: Nope, it's not quicksilver. Thanks, Ron. Bye-bye. Susan in Hobart's got the right answer. Robin says, yes, no, Benjamin Franklin wasn't the president. No, but he was one of the founding fathers, as they say. That's right. Okay, where are we? Thomas in Oak Flats. G'day, Thomas.
4: How you going?
1: Not bad. Question 16.
4: Going?
1: In chemistry, what common name is often given to calcium oxide?
4: Milk.
1: No, not milk. Sorry, no, it's not milk. Alan from Forest in Victoria. Hi, Alan. Hi, Alan.
5: Oh,
1: G'day.
5: G'day. Yeah,
1: You're
5: g'day.
1: Not,
5: How you
1: in,
5: going?
1: not bad. In chemistry, what common name is often given to calcium oxide?
5: Oh, bum. I never got that far in school, and I've never had the need to come across it.
1: No worries. Thanks, Al. Well, we'll move on. What about Norm from Normanhurst?
6: I've missed a slab of the show tonight, Phil, and I'm looking forward to hearing what the question is, please.
1: That's all right. Question 16. We're in a category called Make It Quick. In chemistry, what common name is often given to calcium oxide?
6: Quicksilver?
1: No, I've had quicksilver.
6: Calcium
1: oxide.
6: Oxide. So IDE or I guess you don't swallow it. So calcium, Ca, oxide or oxate. Oxide, so CaCO3. It's been so long since I've had high school chemistry, I can't remember, but it's got to be quick something. Quicksilver? We had quicksilver, did you say?
1: We've had quicksilver.
6: Quickly.
1: Make
6: 5 seconds,
1: it make
6: I
1: it
6: think
1: quick,
6: I'm gonna...
1: Norm.
6: Can't think of the other quick. I'm sorry, Phil. I'm going to
1: no
6: have to
1: good.
6: bail out on you.
1: No worries,
6: thanks,
1: no.
6: Mate.
1: See you, mate. Jade from South Yundrup says, "You said quickies." No, it's not. It's not quickies. But that's funny. Jeremy in the, sorry, Ian from Warimba. Hello, Ian.
7: Thanks, Phil. Would it be quick lime?
1: Correct. Yes, in chemistry, what common name is often given to calcium oxide? It's quick lime. Quick lime. That's right. Okay, question 17. We're in Make It Quick. You can move to Famous Tom's if you like.
7: No, make it quick.
1: Make it quick. What is notable about the sentence, the quick brown fox jumps over the lazy dog?
7: It's using every key on the typewriter. Is that it? Maybe if people can remember what typewriters are.
1: Well, I want a better answer than that, Ian.
7: Oh,
1: what is notable about the sentence, the quick brown fox jumps over the lazy dog? Because it doesn't use every key on the typewriter.
7: Well,

0: the A, B, the entire alphabet.
1: Correct. That's the one. That's what I want, yeah.
0: Yeah.
1: It contains all the letters of the alphabets.
0: Yeah.
1: Known as pangram. Hmm.
0: Is it? Righto.
1: I mean, if it was all the keys on the typewriter, it'd have plus and minus and numbers and space bars and all sorts of things.
0: Yeah, all the good things that I don't know.
1: Sandra in Perth says uses all the letters in the typewriter.
0: Yeah.
1: Well, I suppose letters, that's true. Yeah. Question number 18, staying with Make It Quick.
0: Yep, righto.
1: Which Marvel superhero shares his name with a medieval word for mercury? We're in a category called Make It Quick.
0: Would that be the Quicksilver one?
1: Correct. Yes.
0: Yeah.
1: Very good, Ian. That's three in the trot. Nice work.
0: Yeah. Phil, the voice of the Murray.
1: Yes, yes.
0: What's his classification in baritone or bass baritone?
1: No,
0: or
1: he's a bass. He's a bass.
0: Oh, yeah. Is that about the deepest you'll get?
1: In singing terms, yes. Actually, I should ask him whether he's a basso or a basso profundo.
0: Yeah.
1: Yeah, I'll ask him on Thursday if he when he's fronting up. Okay.
0: Yeah.
1: Ian, question number 19.
0: We're in rightio, quick.
1: Complete the nursery rhyme. Jack be nimble, Jack be quick.
0: Jack jump over the candlestick.
1: Correct.
0: Yep.
1: Nice work. Gee, you're knocking these over, Ian.
0: Oh, personal best.
1: Personal best. Four on the trot.
0: Yeah. What have we got left? How many left in quick?
1: One.
0: Oh, well, we'll finish. See if I can finish it.
1: Which synonym for quick is also the name of a fast-flying bird that resembles the swallow?
0: A dart?
1: Not a dart.
0: All right. No.
1: Thanks, Ian. Bye-bye. Gee, he was pretty good, wasn't he? He was pretty good. Joan of Allera. Yes, Jack jumped over the candlestick. All righty. Now, who's been hanging on here? Ray from Yeronga. G'day, Ray.
2: Hi, Phil.
1: Question number 20. Which synonym for quick is also the name of a fast-flying bird that resembles the swallow?
2: Swift.
1: A swift. Correct.
2: Yeah, I'd be happy with one. I'm happy to get one right. That's right.
1: Well, you did get one. You did get one right. Now there's five left. They're all in famous. They're all in famous toms. So Ray, no choosing, just answering is the go. The Heartbreakers. The Heartbreakers were which singer's backing band?
2: Tom Petty.
1: Yes, Mr. Tom Petty.

0: Yes, plenty of people having Swifts. There's some interesting things about the Swifts. I wanted to say that the Swifts never land anywhere, Ray. I think there is something like that. They sleep in the air, they eat in the air.
1: Like shearwaters a bit, I think. They go a long way.
0: They do go a long way. All righty, Ray, we've got a news bulletin, so I'll put you on hold. We can come back, or we can ring you, and we shall answer the last 1, 2, 3, 4 questions. News first.
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3: ABC News with David Rollins. Russia's President Vladimir Putin is expected to offer his Chinese counterpart a sales pitch on a new gas pipeline between the two countries as he visits China on a state visit. It comes less than a week after President Xi Jinping met with Donald Trump discussing the Iran crisis and trade relations. Ahead of the trip, China has denied reports that Xi told Trump that Russia might still regret its full-scale invasion of Ukraine. International editor of the Sydney Morning Herald and The Age, Peter Hart,

0: Russia, says Putin will be hoping to make a deal.
1: The other thing he's after is a sales contract. His people have already said that he's going to have a detailed conversation with Xi Jinping about gas sales, natural gas sales from Russia through a massive new border pipeline called the Power of Siberia 2.
0: US President Donald Trump's so-called border peace says there's a funding gap for the plan to rebuild the Gaza Strip and fund a US-backed transitional government that's estimated to cost almost $100 billion. In April, the Reuters news agency reported that the board had garnered only a small fraction of the $23 billion pledged by members, which the board denied. The border piece has not said how big its funding gap is, but reiterated that the pledge remains at $23 billion. The US, Saudi Arabia, the UAE and Qatar are among states that have pledged funds. The United Arab Emirates says that drones that targeted its Barakah nuclear power plant last week all came from Iraq. Iran-backed Shia militias operating in Iraq have launched repeated drone attacks against Gulf states after the outset of the Iran war at the end of February. There were no reported injuries or radiological release at Barakah after the attack, which Emirati officials say hit a generator on the facility's perimeter. No group has claimed responsibility for the attack, although Iran and its proxies had been suspected. A plan to upgrade Australia's fleet of Collins-class submarines will be scaled back. Defence correspondent Tom Lowry has the details.
2: Australia's fleet of six diesel-electric submarines is ageing, with the first due to enter retirement this year. $11 billion is being spent upgrading the fleet to ensure it lasts into the 2040s, where it will supplement the arrival of nuclear-powered submarines. But the government has scaled back an earlier plan to replace the diesel-electric engines and generators in each submarine. Instead, it says it will assess each of the six submarines based on their needs, noting some will require much more work than others. HMAS Farnscombe, which is 28 years old, will be the first to undergo the upgrades this year.
0: Business groups say proposed changes to capital gains tax and negative gearing could discourage Australians from starting or growing businesses. Last week, the federal government outlined plans to scrap a long-standing 50% discount on the tax and restrict negative gearing to newly built homes while grandfathering existing investments. Australian Industry Group Chief Executive Enix Willocks says that confidence in the business community is already slipping.
3: That's a real risk from these changes, that it deters people either from starting or from growing their business. And that's sort of the mindset that's taking hold at the moment among the business community, from startups all the way up.
0: The World Health Organization has sent 6 tonnes of medical supplies, including protective equipment for health workers, to the Democratic Republic of Congo as it continues to sound the alarm of the Ebola outbreak. The virus is believed to have killed more than 130 people and infected 500, as the BBC's Thomas Makwana reports.
4: This current strain of the virus does not have a vaccine, but on top of that, the communities are treating this as a case of witchcraft, which makes this a lot worse. So when someone's infected, instead of running to a hospital, they would run to church or run to a witch doctor to try and cure themselves of the disease. The last time this happened, in 2018 to 2020, the United Nations says that almost 70 organizations had to partner with the DRC government to try and make communities understand the effects of Ebola virus and try to sort of debunk this myth that it's because of witchcraft.
0: And British police say they'll ask prosecutors to consider charging 57 people and 20 organisations with criminal offences over the Grenfell Tower blaze almost a decade after the deadliest fire in Britain's modern history. London's Metropolitan Police say evidence will be submitted to prosecutors by the end of September, with charging decisions by June 2027, which will be the 10th anniversary of the blaze that killed 72 people.
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0: Yes, well, hello and how are you? Philip Clark with you on ABC Radio. This is Nightlife and we are into the last hour of the program. How are you? Good to have your company and thank you for joining me as well. It's the last hour. It's 1:06. It's 11:06 in Western Australia, in the Territory, in the North, South Australia, in the Northern Territory. It's 1:24 right through the Pacific as well, with courtesy of Radio Australia. Now, from now till 2 a.m. in Shepparton, in the Goulburn Valley, Mansfield, Alexandria, and Eildon in Victoria, Richmond, Tweed in New South Wales, and Mount Gambier in South Australia. There are maintenance issues on the transmitter from now till 2 a.m., just for an hour. So there might be some interruptions. Lots of other ways to listen. Just grab us on the ABC Listen app, which is probably the easiest way to do it. 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And if you've got us on broadcast in the rest of the country, that's fine too. Alrighty, 1-300-800-222. Ray from Yurunga is sitting pretty at the moment. We'll finish up the Mighty Challenge and then into issues of the day. Look, you might have some things you want to raise, particularly about the budget and capital gains tax and small business. That seems to be an issue today. Whether it's being driven genuinely from the grassroots or whether it's being driven by lobby groups, I do not know. You might have some views about that. 1-300-800-222. Might be some other things you want to raise as well. I would like to talk about the parlous state of tobacco sales in the country. An official report reckons that black market tobacco now accounts for 50% to 60% of all tobacco consumed in the country. This is just a hopeless state of affairs, and frankly, the government needs to look in the mirror and say, what have we done? 1-300-800-222. What do you think about that? I wonder. Yeah, interested to get your view. Look, back on SWIFTs and whether or not SWIFTs, I said that they never land. Well, they don't. They can. They do land to nest, but otherwise they stay aloft. They eat, drink, sleep, whatever, in the air. Adults have been known to stay aloft for 10 months without ever perching on anything. So they are a remarkable bird. All right, for this and other amazing things, let's see whether Ray from Yurunga can answer the last four questions in a little thing we call
1: the Mighty Challenge.
0: G'day, Ray. Welcome back.
2: Hi.
0: We're in famous Tom's. Which famous singer took his stage name from a 1963 film adaptation of a 1749 novel by Henry Fielding?
2: Yeah. This would just be a guess, Tom Jones.
0: Yeah, I know. It's an obvious guess, isn't it? But it has
2: Have you got a list of all the magnets, Phil, of the black magnets?
0: Have I got a list of all the of everyone who's ever won one?
2: Well, black one, yeah.
0: I have got a note of it somewhere, but not to hand, Ray. I should dig that out. Yes, it was Tom Jones.

0: Yeah, I guess he doesn't get to sing that much these days, Ray, does he?
1: Can I show you something quickly about tobacco?
0: Well, you could ring us when we're talking about tobacco, but go on.
1: Oh, yeah. Well, I don't think people...

0: people realise how cheap what the difference in price is. That
1: it's huge.
0: It's $3 a gram in the shop, which is $90 for 30 grams, whatever. So 100 grams is $300. You can go and buy 100 grams for $15.
1: Exactly, chop chop. Exactly.
0: Instead of 300.
1: Oh no, I agree. I agree. But I mean, it's all a direct result of government policy, and it's
0: they just handed it over. Basically,
1: let's talk about the minute, Ray, because I want to get into that conversation. But we've got something else to do right here. We've got three questions left. They're all in famous Toms. Which Czech English playwright wrote the 1966 play Rosencrantz and Guildenstern Are Dead?
0: Mm.
1: We're in a category called Famous Toms.
0: Yeah. Yeah, I know it comes from Hamlet and that, but I'm sure I know it, but I'll let it go.
1: No worries. Thanks, Ray. See you later. Pearl in Darwin. G'day, Pearl.
2: Hello, Phil.
1: How are you?
2: I'm good. I was listening to Woz last night, racing around Europe on his motorbike.
1: He was getting around, wasn't he?
2: He was, and I couldn't believe that he was so close to the Isle of Man for the Isle of Man TT, and he wasn't even going there.
1: Well, when you say he was so close, he wasn't that close.
2: He was in France. A lot closer than Australia.
1: Well, that's true.
2: Mm. If you're a bikey person...
1: Hang on, is the TT on right now, is it?
2: It starts next week, yeah, the last week in May, first week in June.
1: Oh, okay.
2: Yeah, it's amazing, it's crazy.
1: It's an amazingly stupid race.
2: Yes, it is, yeah.
1: It's too dangerous, it's so dangerous.
2: It's been going since 1907.
1: Yeah, I know. The Isle of Man TT, it's a race that occurs. It's not recognised as any GP race, but as you say, the race with a long history. Yeah.
2: Yeah. They do say it's the most prestigious motorbike race in the world.
1: Yeah.
2: Do you know what TT stands for?
1: You tell me.
2: Well, I just wonder if many people know what TT stands for. Well,
1: I don't, Pearl, but you tell me.
2: It stands for Tourist Trophy.
1: Tourist Trophy. There you go.
2: Isle of Man Tourist Trophy.
1: Now, Pearl... Which Czech English playwright wrote the 1966 play Rosencrantz and Guildenstern Are Dead? Famous Toms.
2: I have no idea, Phil.
1: That's okay. Thank you for letting us know about the Isle of Man TT.
2: Thank you. Bye.
1: See ya. I'm sure would have known that it was on. Adam from Geelong. G'day, Adam.
3: G'day, Phil. How are you, mate?
1: Pretty good. Which Czech English playwright wrote the 1966 play Rosencrantz and Guildenstern Are Dead?
3: That'll be a hard pass for me, mate. Thank you.
1: No good. All right. Thanks. Thanks, Adam. Fair enough. Paul from Geelong. G'day, Paul.
4: No, Phil. We'll see you later.
1: See ya. No good. All righty. Peter from Elmore. G'day, Peter. Which Czech English playwright wrote the 1966 play Rosencrantz and Guildenstern Are Dead? We're in a category called Famous Toms.
5: All I can do is laugh.
1: Okay.
5: I can't do anything else.
1: Thanks,
5: so,
1: Pete.
5: Sorry.
1: See ya. It's one of those things I bet you probably do know. Betty will know. Betty from Dapto. G'day, Betty.
6: No. I don't think so, Phil.
1: shout out to Fred. See if Fred knows.
6: Yeah, well, Fred's pretty useless.
1: He's a quiet sort of fellow, isn't he?
6: Adrian's asleep, so he's no use either.
1: Right. How have you been, Betty? All right?
6: Yeah, I've been pretty good.
1: Yeah, good.
6: Yes. We're getting a little bit of rain on the garden.
1: Yeah.
6: So hopefully we'll get a bit more overnight and that'll make the weeds grow and that'll please Adrian.
1: Because he can pull them out again.
6: Yes. Something I wanted to tell you and I can't think what it was. Isn't that annoying?
1: That is annoying. Betty, when you remember, give us a bell. I'll put you back on. Okay?
6: All right.
1: See you a bit. Bye-bye. Enid from Perth knows the answer here. Hi, Enid.
7: Hello, Phil. How are you?
1: I'm pretty good. Which Czech English playwright wrote the 1966 play Rosencrantz and Guildenstern Are Dead?
7: Well, I think I'm right. He's a Tom and he's Tom Stoppard.
1: Correct.
7: Is that right?
1: Yes, famous Toms. He is. It's Tom Stoppard.
7: In fact, our grad group of actors
1: did
7: that a couple of years ago.
1: Yeah, it's a fun play, yeah.

0: Do you want a chocolate? I could eat about 1.5 million of these. My mom always said life was like a box of chocolates. You never know what you're going to get.
1: Mm. You know, that was a great film, though.
2: It was a good film, wasn't it? It really was. He was great. Tom Hanks is always good, I reckon. Question 25.
1: Oh, no.
2: Yes.
1: I've gone out on this before. I've actually got 3 magnets from...
2: You've got 3? 3 magnets? Wow.
1: Yeah, they're getting a bit old now. Yeah.
2: Wow, that's not bad. You know, you haven't got a black one, have you? No.
1: No, I haven't got a black one.
2: Wow. Well, this could be good for you, though, actually, Enid.
1: Could it?
2: Mm-hmm. Mm-hmm. Question 25, and to win and to take the magnet for tonight. Which mining town in the Pilbara...
1: Oh, Tom Price.
2: ..is the highest town above sea level in Western Australia?
1: Oh, sorry. I was thinking. Highest... Oh,
2: which mining town... We're in a category called Famous Toms. Which mining town in the Pilbara is the highest town above sea level in Western Australia?
1: Well, the only one I can think of is Mount Tom Price.
2: Is that the answer?
1: Yes, I hope so.
2: Yeah, I knew it was a West Australian. I thought you've got to get this one, Enid. Well done.
1: Well done, Enid.
2: Thanks. We'll get this posted out to you. All right, it can add to your collection. You've now got 3. Well done.
1: Okay. Well, thank you. I didn't mean to come in on the end of this, but I just turned the radio on.
2: No, it's all right. That's all right. Yeah. Of course, it's fine to do a Bradbury anytime. All right.
1: Is that right?
2: Joanna from Newcastle have done a lot of the heavy lifting, getting 10 in a row. So there she goes.
1: I know. I heard that. I was doing some work on the computer and I thought, gee.
2: Thanks, Enid. Don't hang up. Hang on and we'll get some details from you and get this out to you. Thanks to everyone who's texted in answers tonight. Heaps of them. Joanna Valera had Mount Tom Price. Robin had Mount Tom Price. Annette from Perth, Frank from Mount Evelyn had Mount Tom Price. Diana from Woodnelling says, it's good to hear the quiz again. Phil, I've been falling asleep lately, admittedly missing it. Hey, Sam from Clare had Mount Tom Price. And so to Marie from Altona. Very nice work, everyone, and thank you.
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2: Yeah, issues of the day. What's the government going to do about this tobacco business? I mean, official reports in the Tobacco and E-Cigarette Commissioner reckons that 50 to 60% of all tobacco consumed nationwide is illegal off the black market. This is something that the government policy has done. Your thoughts on what we should do about it? 1-300-800-222. You might also have some thoughts on this whole capital gains tax issue, which has been hitting the airwaves a lot today. I don't know what you think about it. Is it complaints from lobby groups, or is it an actual matter of concern? The government says it doesn't affect most small businesses. I wonder what you think. 1-300-800-222 is the number. Here's the Stones.

0: Yes, Tears Go By, the Rolling Stones. All right, beautiful song. Okay, now, issues of the day. What do you think?
1: Issue of the day.
0: Plenty of things around, aren't there? Did you hear Murray from the Mornington Peninsula, who rang the program in our first hour, because there was a lot of stuff about capital gains tax and people were saying it was all unfair and blah, blah, blah. Not being negative about people's views, but Murray got a bit sick of it and rang the program to say this.
2: Guys, look, I've been a manufacturer for 30 years. I'm an Australian manufacturer.
0: Yep.
2: Why are we so bent up about paying tax? Like, I love paying tax, happy to pay tax. One of my young family members had to have brain surgery a few years ago, went to the children's hospital. Unbelievable. Other countries like Sweden, Norway, they love people. The people who pay the most tax are lauded as Moomba kings. We've just got to get our headspace right and go, look, it's okay to pay tax. As long as it's spent properly, I think that's what we're all worried about.
0: Mm.
2: But no way are we going to get our hospitals, our schools, our roads done just reducing it. I mean, I should be a liberal, man. I can't go near the guys.
0: Okay, well, you might have a view about that, 1-300-800-222. The other thing I wanted to talk about is Australia's illicit tobacco market. It's just exploded. Calls are growing for tobacco tax cuts to help crack down on this multi-billion dollar black market. Australia now ranks as one of the most lucrative markets for illicit tobacco in the world. Up to 60% of all cigarettes sold in Australia are off the black market. That's illegal. Former Deputy Chief Medical Officer Dr. Nick Coatsworth. Remember him during the pandemic, by the way, Nick Coatsworth? He was the former Deputy Chief Medical Officer of the country. He's called for a reduction in tobacco excise amid fears the illegal market would begin to drive an increase in smoking.
3: We are, as you say, the biggest market for illicit tobacco in the world. And I think that means that we have to look at every, I guess, policy lever, policy option available to us. Obviously, on the upswing of cigarette prices, we started losing smokers to the illicit market. So it's just logical that we have to consider whether reducing the excise and reducing the cost of legal cigarettes may bring some of those smokers back to the legal market. It's only one thing that we could be doing, that we should be doing. Of course, we're going to have to channel that increased excise take if we do go down that path. Get that excise take back into law enforcement. We're going to have to increase that. Of course we are. And we're going to have to continue our smoking cessation campaigns. But I think the cost of cigarettes is the big issue here.
0: Yeah. Well, taxes were put in place to deter people from smoking. Well, it's worked to a degree. But, of course, there are people who are going to smoke, aren't there? Recently you find a lot more people outside having a smoke, which points to the illicit market driving up consumption. We're losing billions of dollars in excise revenue, and also pushing people to purchase cheaper fags from the black market. Could this be the one way to bring people back to buying cigarettes the legal way? 1-300-800-222. If we're using the reduction of the excise to bring people back into the legal market, we'll also need to commit to put all the excise revenue into tobacco control. Fair enough. The AFP's been spending apparently as much as $13 a kilogram for vapes to be destroyed, which is a huge problem too. I wonder whether you think one way to fight the illegal tobacco trade would be to simply cut the tax on cigarettes. Because, look, this may be unpalatable, but people who want to smoke will find a way. People who are desperately addicted to smoking will smoke, and no amount of government action is going to stop them. Well, I don't think so. What do you think? 1-300-800-222. Increasing the taxes on tobacco products. We've tried this. It's failed, hasn't it? 1-300-800-222. Maybe we're being too gloomy here. Yes, and now it's illegal alcohol, Phil, as well. Well, that's true too. Chris in the Southern Water says, the only way surely is to apply, have a system where you apply for a card from GPs. That is a registered smoker card, and that enables existing smokers to access tobacco products for prices similar to the black market, stops new smokers purchasing, significantly reduces the money going to the black market. Yep. Well, that's an idea, Chris, and it ain't so silly as well. One of my texters says it's akin to marijuana. It used to be illegal, and now I get a prescription. 1-300-800-222 is the number. Marie from Altona says, we've got a local lolly shop near the primary school that blatantly sells drinks, lollies, vapes and illegal tobacco in full view. Everyone knows it's there. They don't hide it. By the way, 1 in 2 people who smoke will die prematurely of smoking-related illnesses. As a country, we've been successful at reducing smoking numbers and the uptake of young teens. Yeah, well, that's it. You don't want kids smoking. You don't want kids taking up to you. I mean, that's But what is the answer? 1-300-800-222. Snapper's in the Pilbara. G'day, Snapper.
1: G'day, Phil. How are you?
0: Pretty good. What do you reckon?
1: Mate, I'm on a shutdown at the moment. I've got a mate here. His name is a very big fellow. We call him Big T because he's only short, but his name's Big T.
0: Yeah.
1: And he's a heavy smoker. He loves his smokes, you know?
0: Yeah.
1: One of those guys always likes his smokes.
0: Yeah.
1: And we travel to and fro to work in their vehicle, and I'll call him to the shop every now and then. Get his tobacco, you know.
0: Mm-hmm.
1: He's coming out to get me smokes. And in the last 5 days, he spent $200 on 2 pouches of tobacco, you know. And I said, that's amazing, mate. And I couldn't believe it. And I'm driving along and I'm thinking, well, you know, he's addicted to smoking, right? He loves it, you know. So he's got an addiction to it, there's no doubt about it.
0: He buys the legal stuff, does he?
1: This is the legal stuff over the counter, you know, in the shop for that. And then here he is paying $200 in 5 days for the money. And to me, that just sounds like, hang on, the government's working off his addiction. You know, so I think that's illegal too, you know what I mean? Like, you sell drugs and you make money off that and they'll throw you in jail and stuff like that.
0: Oh, yeah.
1: You're making money off someone's addiction. And here's the same thing, a lot of money. That's a lot of money, mate, you know, I think. Yeah, but anyway.
0: I agree, Snapper. It's the whole thing. The whole thing is kind of hypocritical and stupid, isn't it?
1: Yeah, 100%. There's something wrong there. Honestly, the tax is just... Mate, what that old fellow was saying before on your show was like $3 and now it was like $300% or something.
0: Yeah,
1: it's a lot of money.
0: Yeah,
1: a lot of money, mate.
0: I agree.
1: And even that, you said to me, he goes, you know, well, I can get Chop Chop. And I do. I know where you can go get it.
0: Yeah.
1: But that's what you're probably going to do. It's just too much money, mate. And he's up here on a show there making reasonable money.
0: Yeah.
1: It's $200 in 3 days, 5 days, mate. Worse than petrol, eh?
0: Yeah.
1: All right. Anyway, Phil.
0: Thanks, Snapper.
1: Keep going. You're doing a great show, mate, and good on you, mate.
0: Thanks, Snapper. Thank you, mate. Appreciate that. Tim is in the truck. G'day, Tim.
4: Hey, mate. How are you?
0: Not bad.
4: Yeah, yeah. The only way they're going to stop this illegal cigarettes is if they drop the excise off the legal ones.
0: Yeah.
4: But it's not illegal. The only reason it's illegal is because the government's not making any money off it. Otherwise, it's perfectly fine. There's millions of people out there that smoke.
0: Yeah, well, this is the thing.
4: That's the thing.
0: This is the thing, isn't it? I mean, people who want to smoke are going to find a way, aren't they?
4: That's right. That's right. And I know from firsthand, because I know people that sell the tobacco, the vapes and the cigarettes, they're getting them for $10 a packet. They're selling them for $100 a carton. You go to Coles, your cheapest cigarette packet in there is $40, and you buy a carton, that's nearly $350 to $400 a carton you're paying.
0: $400 a carton. Come on. I mean, who's...
4: Nearly, $40 a packet. There's 10 to a carton, there's $400.
0: Yeah. No, no, it's just...
4: They're getting them for $100.
0: Yeah.
4: Like, there's a big difference, and this is what people want. They want it cheaper so they could do it.

0: addicted. That's like a gambler. He's addicted to gambling. You take away poker machines, they're not going to gamble, are they?
1: No, Tim.
0: Well, there you go.
1: No, I agree.
0: They're not going to take away the cigarettes because the government makes too much money off these legal ones, right?
1: Well, so the excise. The excise on the legal stuff has dropped massively because nobody's buying them. I mean, some people are. They're too expensive.
0: They're created. Yeah. They created this mountain and stuff like that. They've opened the floodgates for these criminals to come in and do it.
1: Yeah.
0: Now they're scratching their head going, oh, what do we do here? Fix the problem by dropping the tax off them.
1: No, I agree. I agree, Tim. Thanks, mate. Yes, I think that's right. I mean, you know, and also, do you really seriously want law enforcement, police? I mean, they've got a lot of things to do. I mean, do you really seriously want them diverting huge amounts of resources to chasing illegal tobacco? Because, you know, if it's illegal, then obviously you have to go after it. But is that what we want law enforcement to be doing? Yeah, I don't know. Well, the people are still smoking, are very addicted, says Julie in Perth on the text line. They're often not earning much. Ergo, they are very likely to buy illegal cigarettes. I think the way to go is harm minimisation. Have intensive free stop smoking programs. Provide cigarettes and nicotine vapes on prescription. Yes, and also probably prescribed cigarettes too, if you want to register. Someone's texted in, and this may well be right, that you'd find doctors would not agree to be prescribing tobacco. Well, maybe you do it another way. I don't know. Maybe you do it in some other way, through a government department or something. Morning, Phil. I've been buying cartons for $1,000, 10 packets purchased this morning. Well, Bill in Frio says only morons smoke. Yeah, well, Bill, it's all very well. A lot of people smoke. Rod's on the road. G'day, Rod.
2: Hey, Phil, how's it going?
1: Yeah, good. Sorry, we missed you last night. We couldn't get you in the reception area. Go on.
2: Yeah, that's cool. With regard to Kevin 07 and the ginormous tax that he put on cigarettes, personally, I think it's a case of if you don't learn from history, you're bound to repeat it.
1: Mm.
2: Because back at the turn of the 19th century, from the 1800s to the 1900s, they used to sell morphine at drugstores on the corner in America and at chemists and apothecaries here in Australia. Then they decided to make it illegal. So, surprise, surprise, surprise, Sergeant Carter. Off took the illegal drug trade, and morphine in the form of heroin became very popular on the streets. You know, so...
1: Yeah. Eddie on the text line, Rod, I mean, stay there because I'd like your view on this one. Eddie on the text line says, Dr. Coatsworth should be ashamed of himself. Tobacco smoking is the leading preventable cause of death and disease in Australia, causing 24,000 deaths every year. The solution? Stop the pussyfooting, ban tobacco completely. Well, that would in a way be more honest about it. But, I mean, good luck with that too.
2: Funny you should say that, because when Nicola Roxon had a win in court and got the advertising taken off them, she came out and did an elbow and played

0: when used specifically according to the manufacturer's recommendation, will kill you.
1: Hmm.
0: And not one journalist at the press conference when she said that asked her the question, in that case, why don't you ban it altogether?
1: Altogether, yeah.
0: And we all know the reason why. It was, back then it was $8.7 billion a year in excise.
1: Hmm.
0: At the moment, they're still only getting $8.7 billion in excise because they've left the other $10 billion behind.
1: Yeah.
0: Because the illegal drug trade's got it.
1: But the point being, if you tried to ban it, though, Rod, if you tried to ban it, you just have the situation you've got today. I mean, that is the illegal cigarette trade to be massive.
0: Honey, it would be worse. It's just like Prohibition. Prohibition in the 1930s in America, what happened? The only thing that they did was they drove the sales underground and the sales of alcohol took off.
1: Yeah.
0: Coatsworth, I understand from a point of view as being a doctor, he shouldn't be saying that, but a point of view of reality, as far as the government being broke and trying to dip their hands into the pockets of the taxpayers even further, you've got to do something about it. Because don't forget, there's also a department. Every state's got one. It's got a department that's run by a state government called the Quit Line.
1: Yeah.
0: Right? And the Quit Department in every state government is the only one that is set up to fail. Because if it ever succeeds in getting zero population to smoke, all those people who work for the Quit Department are now out of a job.
1: Yep.
0: The department is deliberately set up not to be successful.
1: I know. There's a lot of there's hypocrisy everywhere. All right, Rod. We'll see a lot of
0: honestly,
1: people.
0: I don't know how to solve it, but all right, maybe halving
1: the excise
0: might be an idea. But like the guys before me have said, you know, the price is ridiculous. I smoke. And I get mine pre-rolled, and I get 100 cigarettes for $40.
1: Can I ask you this, Rod? What do you reckon if it was legal, it is legal. I mean, if they lowered the excise, if they were $30 a pack, do you reckon you'd pay that? 20?
0: Yeah, well, that's another thing.
1: Because, the illegal stuff, legal stuff's only $10 a pack, isn't it?
0: No, well, depends on where you go, which shop you go to.
1: Yeah, yeah.
0: The price varies. It varies between 10 and 18
1: yeah.
0: a packet. But the other thing, too, you used to once upon a time be able to buy tailor-made cigarettes in packets ranging anywhere up from 10 cigarettes up to 60, I think it was at one stage.
1: Yeah.
0: Now they're all only in packets of 20. Yeah. But the minimum price is $40 a packet. Now, I get a box of 100 cigarettes for $40.
1: Hmm.
0: The ones that I buy.
1: Yeah.
0: That same equivalent to buy them in a supermarket, I'd have to pay $200 to get 100 cigarettes there, and I'm paying $40 to get them where I get them.
1: So yeah.
0: You can see why smokers are going after the.
1: Of course. No. Exactly. No, of course. I mean, you can't.
0: Saving us money when you can afford to pay for other things we have in our lives.
1: Yeah, if you're a substantial smoker, you can't afford to buy them legally. All right, Rod. Thanks, mate. We'll move on. Others want to have a say as well. Plenty of texters saying, hang on, this stuff causes lung cancer and illness. I know it does. But, you know, how do you. Raising the price of it hasn't stopped it. Does anyone seriously think that banning cigarettes would stop people smoking? When and how's that been successful in with banning other substances? 1-300-800-222 is the number. Alison from Nicholson. G'day, Alison.
2: Oh, hello.
1: Hello.
2: Oh, crikey, gave me a fright. I'm a smoker.
1: Mm-hmm.
2: I'm 66.
1: Yep.
2: My mum was a smoker.
1: Mm-hmm.
2: And she died at 93.
1: Mm-hmm.
2: I had to think about that. But anyway, we're both smokers. We both used to buy the packets, you know, the roll, already rolled, the pre-pack things.
1: Yeah, ordinary tailor-mates, yeah.
2: Thank you, tailor-mates. But anyway, we found a place where we could go and we're buying the tobacco.
1: Yep. You see, you buy the illegal chop tobacco. Yep.
2: Well, it's not illegal.

0: where we get it.
1: Oh, yeah. Well, you can buy legal pouch tobacco. That's true, yeah.
0: Yeah, it's pouch tobacco. Mm-hmm. But I bought the rolling machines and the papers and all the rest of it. The hardest part was you had to roll each smoke yourself, but it was good because it slowed you down. You weren't smoking as much.
1: Mm-hmm.
0: And, but anyway, it was costing us $700 each a week. Now it was...
1: $700, you must have been smoking quite a lot, Alison.
0: Yeah. Yeah, mum was worse than I was. Mm. Anyway.
1: I mean, you know you shouldn't do it, don't you? I mean, everyone knows that. Every smoker knows they shouldn't. Yeah.
0: And I've been smoking for, 50-odd years off and on, but I gave up with every child I had.
1: Yeah.
0: None of my kids smoke. None of my grandkids smoke. My brother doesn't smoke. Mum and I just couldn't give up.
1: Mm.
0: It's awful. I've always wanted to give up, and every time I did, I'd end up really, really sick. So would she. But anyway, I lived with my mum for years and looked after her until she died.
1: Mm.
0: And she stopped smoking before she died. But the thing was, smoking had nothing to do with it, shouldn't it?
1: No, that's true for some people, Alison. That's true, but unfortunately it's not true for a lot of people.
0: I know, and it's a genetic thing I found out. And, it's sad. It's really sad. But if parents can stop their kids from smoking I was a parent of lots of kids, and I mean.
1: Well, I'm glad they don't smoke. That's good.
0: None of them smoke. No.
1: Good on you.
0: And even my friends gave up. Sorry, Phil.
1: That's another. No, that's all right, Alison.
0: On my brain.
1: Thanks. Thanks for the call. Some options for tobacco, says by texter. Pharmacies could sell them. They do methadone for addicts now. That's true. That is true. And methadone's a bad substance. Countries like Japan have tobacco as a government monopoly. Again, Canada and Ontario only allows liquor sales from government stores. Records are kept and addicts free are noted and helped. It's like prohibition, hard to control. Yeah, well, they do. That's true. That's true in Ontario. You can only buy liquor from the government store. That's true. I mean, the government could take it over and say we will be the only retailer of it. I just can't see how it's going to work. I wonder what you think. Lynn from Mackay in Queensland. Hi, Lynn.
2: Phil, how are you going?
1: Yeah, not bad.
2: Thank you for taking my call. I'm a smoker as well, and I've smoked for since I was about 30.

0: 1,000 people ringing up about saying about that, but it is a legal product.
1: It is.
0: You know, like it's like alcohol. It's a legal product you can buy. So, yeah. But just as an example, so I do buy mine legally. I pay $420 for a carton.
1: Yeah. How long does that last you, Lynn?
0: About 3 to 4 weeks. So I'm not a heavy smoker.
1: Okay.
0: Thank goodness. But just an example, we went overseas. We actually went to Las Vegas for the football.
1: Oh, yeah. Oh, yeah.
0: And when we were at the duty free, I bought exactly the same carton for $180.
1: That's it. You know? There you go. That's the government tax. Yeah.
0: And I could take all them over to Las Vegas, but I'm only allowed to bring 25 cigarettes back.
1: Is that, hang on, you can't even bring a carton back in?
0: No, no. 25 cigarettes.
1: Yeah.
0: So I just, because I'm not a heavy smoker, I certainly wouldn't go through that in the 5 days we were over there. So I actually just put one packet in all my other family's ports. And just another thing I know.
1: We're a big overcap with lots of...
0: I think because they've made it so dear, there's just now this problem that I even think even if they did probably bring it back a lot, I just think people would still buy illegally.
1: Yeah, so do I. I think that's right. I mean, because what would happen if they lowered the price of the legal stuff? I reckon the crims would just lower the price of the illegal tobacco. I mean, having established
0: the market already.
1: Having established that market already, I reckon it's going to be very hard to stamp out.
0: Yeah. Just another thing, Phil, very, very quickly, we did notice when we were in Las Vegas, you would think like a town of gambling, drinking and all the rest of it.
1: Yeah, I've been there, yeah.
0: Yeah, you walk through the main strip that we stayed at Flamingos and that there.
1: Oh, yeah.
0: There's not a cigarette butt on the concrete. Like on the roads anywhere. No. I mean, they have people cleaning all the time.
1: Yeah.
0: But beside every like public rubbish bin, there's an ashtray. And you look at when you go to the airports here in Australia, there's butts everywhere, which is terrible. And I never, ever just put mine on the ground, you know. But I'm a very conscious smoker, if that makes sense.
1: Yeah, yeah, yeah. Okay.
0: You know, but they don't even have... You know, they know people smoke. That's what I.
1: Well, this is the thing. I mean, I reckon. I don't know, Jackie. The thing. I mean, Lynn. Sorry. The thing is,

0: and drink driving.
1: Yeah.
0: You know. So it's a choice. It's a still a legal product, whether we all know it's bad for us and all the rest of it. Like you said, every smoker who smokes knows that, but it is a legal product.
1: Yep.
0: You know.
1: All right. Thanks,
0: anyway.
1: Lynn.
0: Go on,
1: yep. Appreciate it. Thank you. Bye-bye. My texter says 400 smokes in 3 weeks and she says she's not a heavy smoker. Well, it's only about, what is it, 20 a day? That's not, I don't know. If you're a smoker, I don't think 20 a day is what you'd say is a really heavy smoker, is it? I used to smoke years ago and gave up when I was in my early 30s. I think I was, well, I always smoked the same. I always smoked about a pack a day. Which was, they were packets of 25 then. I mean, some maybe I'd have some left over, but usually make up for it the weekend if you went out. Smoke more than a packet. And that's the way it went. Jackie from Coffs Harbour. Hi, Jackie.
2: Hi. Yeah, I was working in one of these shops.
1: Yeah.
2: And we had people coming in and congratulating me, like as a worker, for selling these. The cheaper cigarettes.
1: The illegal cigarettes.
2: Yeah. We had nurses coming in saying mental health patients live on cigarettes and they can't afford it otherwise. They won't eat. We had old people who would rather smoke than buy food and pay rent. And nobody wanted to buy these cigarettes, right, because some of them come out mouldy, some of them you can't draw out of them properly.
1: Yeah.
2: You know, and... Yeah, you know, they'd bring them back, and I'd say to them, well, they don't test batch them like they probably do over here. So you don't even know, like, you buy a carton, and it's each packet is individual. That's a good one. That's a bad one. That's a good one. It's, putting the price down is definitely the way to go. Nobody wants to smoke these, but they can't afford it otherwise. They don't even like them half the time.
1: No.
2: So
1: how much do you reckon... Would you have to put the price down to make people think I'll just go for the 20 bucks a packet?
2: Yep.
1: Yeah.
2: Yep.
1: The Crims would probably make theirs 10 bucks a packet then.
2: We were selling the cheapest we sold them for was $7.
1: Okay, $7 a packet. Yeah.
2: Yep, we were the cheapest in the town, and the other tobacco shops were targeting us. they would then, because we had the main, you know, clientele of people in town, they have to go for the next lot, which is the underages, which we would, like, I know I'm doing a job that's illegal, but, hey, everyone wants to do it. You know, who am I to stop anybody?
1: Yeah.
2: But I would never sell to underage.
1: No.
2: And,
1: Well, I agree. Thank you, Jackie. That's interesting. I agree with that. Someone saying, Phil, it seems like you're endorsing smoking. No, I'm not endorsing smoking. I mean, smoking is very bad for you. It causes serious illness and death. We all know this. I'm preaching at people about it. I mean, everybody knows this. All smokers know this, that it's bad for you. It causes serious illness and death. Causes the community a lot of money in health costs and so on. But the situation with this current policy of the government, they've created this massive black market and people are still smoking. So I don't know what has been achieved by this. How do you stop young kids from starting smoking? Well, that's a good point. That is a good point. 1-300-800-222. And if you know, I do not have the answers to these things, but quite frankly, is this the answer? Seems hard to countenance. Alison from Rosedale. Hello.
3: Hello. You've at least taken the wind out of my sails a little bit now. I was actually getting really annoyed when I was first listening of all of these people being so proud that they were getting their under-the-counter chop-chop cigarettes. I was a nurse for 20-odd years. And the number of people I had coming into the ward who were heavy smokers, and people think that lung cancer is the worst that they could ever get from a cigarette, and it's not. You know, there are other respiratory issues that they can get. There is the venous ulcers that they can get, and let me tell you, they are just horrific.
1: Yeah.
3: There's so many other

0: horrendous things that can go wrong. And as a community, we're all paying for that.
1: We are.
0: With public health service that makes treatment for those things exceptionally cheap by comparison to overseas countries, by comparison to America. God forbid we ever have a health system like America, you know. We really should be absolutely congratulating ourselves that we at least attempt to stop or reduce the amount.
1: What do you reckon, Alison, would it be, do you think it is worthwhile proceeding with a ban? I mean, that would be more honest, wouldn't it? Would it be more honest, wouldn't it?
0: I would love it. I would love it.
1: But you know that it wouldn't work.
0: Well, it doesn't work with drugs at the moment.
1: It doesn't work with any other drug, doesn't it? No, exactly.
0: Yeah, but at least it's an attempt. We don't attempt. What? How does that help? That's the whole thing. It's like you've got to do something, and there will always, like you said, there will always be people who try and get it in a way that does not meet community standards. And community standards is, hey, smoking's not great, smoking's not good for you. I really don't like my taxes going to pay to fix up somebody whose own actions created the issue. Yeah, we have the TAC now because, well, we have funding for people who do stupid things on the road and get injured. But we don't say, hey, you know, that's okay. We'll just increase the speed limit to 200 k's an hour. We don't care. We've got to do something.
1: So you reckon we should move to a ban? Okay. Thanks, Alison. Yeah. All right. Thank you. I mean, look, in a way, that would be the more honest policy thing to do, wouldn't it, to say, okay, we'll ban tobacco. I mean, it wouldn't work, as we know, because people would buy illegal tobacco. Maybe it would put more of a damp. Maybe it would reduce the number of people smoking. I don't know, maybe. Make tobacco free, says David from Toowoomba. When nobody makes any money from it, the industry will die. Yep. That is radical. That is radical. Let's ban junk food and alcohol if you're going to ban cigarettes. Well, here we go. Look, but the current situation is surely untenable, and the government has to think about what they've done. They've created a huge criminal network, made a lot of people's lives miserable, and a lot of people they've made a lot of people lawbreakers who are not lawbreakers. You know, that's something the government needs to consider as well. I don't have an answer to it, but this one, you think the current situation can hardly be an answer. Thanks, everyone.
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0: She's got the goods, hasn't she? She always has had the goods, Delta Goodrum, with Eclipse, the song that, well, probably should have won Eurovision. As I say, there are people who know more about it, including Frances Leach, who could tell you. G'day, Frances.
1: I can't hit those high notes anymore, Philip. I try.
0: Just have to squeeze a bit harder, old son.
1: I can't cry and sing at the same time.
0: Oh, I see. Really? You've never been up after midnight?
1: That's a good point. I must give it a go. Hey, coming up this morning, our good friend Adrian Dickens, who's our personal jeweller, will be in to talk to us about coloured diamonds. Have you got any of those in your collection, Philip?
0: Strangely, I am diamond free. No ear stud. I missed all that. Did you have an ear stud at one point? You're the sort of bloke that would have had an ear stud.
1: No, I never did. See, I was part of that youth tribe of that was known as the mods or the skinhead kids. We didn't do tattoos and we didn't do earrings. We looked cool.
0: Oh, you know, okay.
1: We looked sharp. You wear a suit. You wear a parka.
0: Really?
1: You know. Yeah. Kept, yeah.

0: And rode a moped. I lived the full cliche. Yeah, that was me. So no time in the
1: Francis is going to tell you all about it in the program. Have a good one, mate.
0: See you, bye.
1: And you and I will talk tomorrow. It's time for the news.
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5: ABC News with David Rollins. Russian President Vladimir Putin has arrived in China, where he'll meet with President Xi Jinping. It comes less than a week after US President Donald Trump met with President Xi in Beijing. The Chinese Foreign Ministry has denied reports that Xi told Trump that Russia might yet regret invading Ukraine. International editor of the Sydney Morning Herald and The Age, Peter Harcher, says the Russian leader is dependent on China's support for the war in Ukraine.
6: He wants the recognition as a great man and a great leader representing a great power, and the diplomatic protection that China has been giving Russia ever since this war started. That is absolutely vital for Putin to try to sustain some sort of credibility.
5: An expert on Iranian politics says US President Donald Trump appears to be increasingly feeling the domestic political pressures of his war in Iran. Peace negotiations have continued in Pakistan, where Iran has reportedly tabled a new proposal to bring a permanent end to the conflict. Meanwhile, Trump claims he halted a planned attack on Iran at the request of Gulf state leaders. Iran director at the International Crisis Group in Geneva, Ali Vaiz, says the American president is feeling the weight of domestic political pressure.
7: He has tried the military option, and not only it hasn't brought about the results that he had in mind, it is creating costs for the U.S. economy, which could translate into political costs for his party in the midterms elections in November.
5: Authorities in the Democratic Republic of Congo say more than 130 people are now suspected to have died in an Ebola outbreak, with the World Health Organization expressing deep concern about the situation. The BBC's Emery Makumino is in Kinshasa,

0: attractive investment.
1: Around 40% of Australian GPs are now using artificial intelligence to record consultations and generate patient notes, raising new questions about privacy and consent in the health system. Patients are typically asked whether they agree to the use of AI scribes during appointments, but debate around the technology has intensified after reports a Melbourne psychiatrist is refusing to take on new patients who don't consent to AI note-taking. One of the most widely used platforms is called Heidi, which was developed by Australian Dr. Tom Kelly, who says the software records conversations but doesn't replace critical or clinical judgment.
2: A good example is with physical examination. You know, Heidi can't see, so some doctors will start to sort of talk out loud what they're doing, which I think is great. Like, you're including the patient in the examination in a way that they might not have realised. It's definitely not creating conclusions.
1: A man who's been on trial in the WA District Court, accused of abusing multiple women, has been found guilty of some of the charges. David Weber reports.
3: Benjamin Nathaniel Bruce has been on trial accused of abusing multiple intimate partners. He was facing dozens of charges and has been found guilty of several, including indecent assault, sexual penetration without consent, and an act or omission causing bodily harm. Bruce was acquitted on some charges and the jury could not reach verdicts on many others. The judge refused bail ahead of sentencing, saying the 26-year-old was facing immediate terms of imprisonment. Bruce is scheduled to be sentenced in August.
1: ABC News.
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5: Sydney, mostly sunny, 12 to 20. Melbourne, a light shower or two, 9 to 17. Brisbane, sunny, 14 to 24. Perth, mostly sunny, 11 to 25. Adelaide, showers easing, 13 to 20. Hobart, partly cloudy, 8 to 15. Canberra, mostly sunny, 2 to 16. And Darwin, mostly sunny, 24 to 33.
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7: Hey, good morning. Welcome to Hump Day. It's Wednesday. Overnights, Francis with you for Trevor for this week and next, and then the great man will be back on your radio after that. Hope you've had a decent morning so far. I'm looking great, if I do say so myself. I've got new glasses. So I look, when I need to change my look up, which, as you know, as you get older, your options narrow and you've got to sort of make, you know, changes that you can. I can't go and get my hair done for obvious reasons. I don't have any. So I have to get new. My way of doing it to make myself feel like I've changed up and I've got a different look and, you know, and walk around with my shoulders back a bit more is get new glasses. That's how I do it. I wonder how you do it. What's the thing that you do to make yourself feel better about the world? If you've got a head full of hair, I envy you. You can do whatever you want with it. I don't have that option. What is it? Is it shoes? Is it clothes? Is it buying yourself a ticket to an event? I don't know. Whatever it works for you. I might talk about that this morning. I'll ask you that if you join me in the quiz. Have a think about it as well as doing the questions. It is time for the four quiz. I'm reading it through my new glasses. They work, which is a handy bonus. They're not just there to look good. You give us a call on 1300 800 222, 1300 800 222, or you can SMS through on 0437 774 774. Four topics, three questions in each. 12 questions in all. And if you answer three in a row, you go into the win bin, you might win our magic magnet, which tells everyone who comes to take a beverage and or other food from your fridge that you are a winner in the overnight's quiz. So get on the phone, 1300 800 222, to play, or 0437 774 774. Here's Nelly Furtado. Gorgeous tune to start things off.

0: Nelly Furtado, spreading her wings. I'm Like a Bird, ABC Radio Overnights. A new pair of thongs. Fantastic look it is too. Chipper on the wonderful King Island says that's what he does to change his look up. Different coloured thongs. Same footwear, different colour, but it makes all the difference to you there on King Island. I've been to King Island. It's cold. Are your toes frostbitten all year round if you're getting around in thongs, young man? They build them tough on King Island. That's all I can say.
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0: Indeed you are. We're playing the four quiz, four different topics, three questions in each, 12 questions in all. And I'll tell you what the topics are and get you to give us a call. 1-300-800-222. We're going to do the year 1994, so some questions about what happened in 1994. Also, the TV series Happy Days, the legendary TV series with the Fonz, Happy Days. Some clothes and fashion being on what we've been talking about this morning. So some questions about clothes and fashion. And the City of London. They're our four topics today. And Justin is in Frankston. He was keen. He wanted to be first. He is first. Hello, Justin.
2: G'day, Francis. How are you, mate?
0: What do you do to cheer yourself up when you think you need a bit of a change-up? What do you do?
2: I go out and buy myself new clothes.
0: Okay. What's the last piece of clothing you bought yourself?
2: A Man United supporter top.
0: That's not going to cheer you up. No, it probably has this year. They're going to finish top four and get back to the Champions League. But they're looking up at the Arsenal, who are going to win the title this week, mate. I'm sorry about that.
2: Oh, don't say that. I hate Arsenal.
0: Good. I'm glad to hear it. It leaves more room for me to love them, Justin. I'm so excited about what's happening over the next few weeks. Anyway, what topic do you want to go with first? London, Happy Days, 1994, or we've been talking clothes and fashion. Maybe you want to do that.
2: Well, since we're talking about Arsenal and Man United, let's go London.
0: Okay, let's go London it is. Okay, here's a question for you. What cataclysmic event afflicted London in 1666?
2: Oh, I'm going to say the bird flu.
0: Oh, no, it wasn't the bird flu. There was another health thing that happened around that time, but it wasn't a health issue. But good on you, Justin.
2: Just also, went to the doctor yesterday, and I'm all clear for Friday, so I haven't dislocated my knee.
0: Good. Well done, mate. Glad you're doing okay. Give us a call again soon.
2: All right, thanks, Francis.
0: 1-300-222 to play the quiz. Warren is in WA. Which part of WA, Warren?
3: Yeah, g'day, Francis. I'm in between Dongara and Mullawa at the moment.
0: Down that coast road there, or are you going inland?
3: Oh, I'm heading inland, mate.
0: Yeah, okay. What are you working out there this morning?
3: I'm just ferrying some supplies back and forward, so...
0: All right.
3: No cars on the road, just me.
0: No, well, lonely drive. Well, I'm glad I can keep you company for at least a little bit of it. Now, can you tell me what cataclysmic event afflicted London in 1666?
3: Was that when London was on fire?
0: It was. It was the Great Fire of London in 1666. And it was only a year prior to that, I think it was a year prior to that, that they had the plague as well. So it was a pretty tough couple of years in London. Well done. You've got your first one down. Let's see if we can peel off two other questions for you. You can ask something on clothes and fashion, the year 1994, or Happy Days. Were you a Happy Days watcher back in the day, Warren?
3: Oh, I did watch it as a young kid, but proud Australian, but I'm the son of a POM, so I'll stick with London, please.
0: No, you have to. Well, this is one of the rules. You have to move to another category.
3: I have to move.
0: Yes, it's kind of like hopping down the board on a board game.
3: Righto, let's go with Happy Days, please.
0: Happy Days it is. Tell me, which American city was Happy Days set in? Which American city was Happy Days set in?
3: San Francisco?
0: No, it wasn't San Francisco, mate. Safe driving. Thanks for playing.
3: All right, thanks, mate. Thank you.
0: 1-300-800-222 is the number to play, or 0437-774-774 on the SMS. Sally from Bullsbrook was right. The Great Fire of London, as was Harry in the Bay, who sent through his SMS as well. And then we're going to go to Lincoln in Gippsland. Maybe he knows where Happy Days was set. Good morning, Lincoln. How are you?
4: Morning, Francis. How you going?
0: I'm well. Happy Days. Where was it set?
4: Milwaukee.
0: Milwaukee,
4: Francis.
0: That's right. And, of course, the great follow-up series was Laverne and Shirley, or the spin-off series where they worked in Schultz Brewery, which is a famous Milwaukee beer.
4: Yeah, I remember that. Remember both.
0: Yes. Excellent work. Okay, so you've got your first question down. What would you like to do next? 1994, clothes and fashion, or a question on London?
4: I might please go London, please.
0: London it is for you. Okay. Can you tell me in 19... 19-

0: early talking to us.
1: Oh, insomnia, Francis.
0: Yeah, okay, mate. Now, I hear you. I'm with you. Well, I'm glad we can keep you company for a while.
1: Thanks very much, mate. Take care.
0: Good on you, mate. No, let's get to the phones. 1-300-800-222 is the number to call if you want to play. 1-300-800-222 or 0437-774-774. It's the four quiz on ABC Radio Overnights, and we're hearing from Spiro in Dianella. Where's that, Spiro? Where are you?
2: Dianella in Perth. It's about 4 kilometres from Perth.
0: There you go. Well, thank you for giving us a call and correcting my bad pronunciation of your local town.
2: Oh, yeah, it's just a suburb, actually.
0: There you go. All right. Well, Spiro, do you know what I'm talking about here? 1952?
2: Yeah, I know what you're... I'm trying to think of the word. They had a... something that cloud went over for volcano or something. I'm not quite sure.
0: It wasn't a volcano, but you're in the right ballpark.
2: Yeah.
0: It was, and Eric has got it right in Melbourne. He knows what it is.
2: Yeah, I just can't think of the right word.
0: Yeah, you've got the right idea, though, and that's an important bit. But thank you for playing, mate.
2: It was something to do with the fog or pollution.
0: Oh, yes, but I need to know it was called something. But anyway, thank you, mate. You've given everyone else a booster here. Thank you for playing.
2: See you, mate.
0: 1-300-800-222. Mick is in Glen Iris, in Melbourne, on the road, playing the four quiz. Hello, mate. How are you going?
3: Well, I knew you'd come to me. Oh.
0: What was it called? 1952. It had two names. It sort of like had a... Yeah, I'll go with... You can either... One of the two names that it was known as.
3: Read the question again for me, please.
0: I will. In 1952, what atmospheric event caused a severe emergency in London and claimed thousands of lives?
3: I don't know. I'm clutching at straws, but let's say acid rain.
0: No, it wasn't acid rain, Mick, but thank you very much, buddy.
3: Thank you.
0: Thanks for playing. Let's speak with Andrew in Smithton, Tasmania, this morning here on the 4 Quiz on ABC Overnights. Hello, mate. How are you?
4: I'm very well, sir. You used to be on Triple J.
0: I did.
4: Yes.
0: We
4: got Triple J very late in Tasmania.
0: When we were young and carefree, Andrew.
4: Yes, I remember you very well, actually.
0: Well, I'm glad you remember me, and I remember you now too. Do you know what I'm talking about here in 1952? What was that atmospheric event called?
4: Was it a comet?
0: No, it wasn't a comet, no. But thank you for playing, mate. How's beautiful Smithton this morning? Pretty quiet?
4: It is very quiet. I've got a very annoying tabby cat, but I've just pulled apart my silly bookcase and put it in my lounge room.
0: Oh, you've just finished doing that now?
4: Yeah.
0: That's quite an achievement.
4: I'm a night shift worker.
0: Oh, fair enough. Well, you and me both.
4: Yeah. I enjoyed you back in the day.
0: Good. Well, you found me again. So, you know, we're friends again. It's good to see you.
4: Reach. My God, I can't believe you're on. Oh.
0: Here we are, Andrew.
4: Back in the day, we got it really late in Tasmania, but it was wonderful to get it.
0: Yeah, we love doing it.
4: Yeah, we're on there.
0: That was. Yeah, here we are now. Good on you, mate. Thanks for playing. Stay well. See you, buddy. Let's speak with Natasha now on the 4 Quiz, who's in near Tamworth in New South Wales. Hello, mate. How are you?
5: I'm female.
0: Oh, so hello. Hello, Natasha.
5: I'm a matess.
0: How are you doing?
5: I'm okay. How are you?
0: I'm well. What's happening for you this morning?
5: I'm in the same category as your last caller. I'm in the Francis Leach, Richard Kingsmill, and the dearly departed, who was the man?
0: Andy Glitra?
5: No. Andy Glitra, no. Remember the guy who did the... It's late night and we're doing moody stuff.
0: Arnold Follows with the ambient show.
5: Exactly. Yes. And I remember, just in case, because you obviously have a cohort of people who are listening to you in my category. I'm 55, so therefore there's your late night category of insomniac. And I remember distinctly in 1987 being roused in the middle of the night from my sleep by hearing Arnold Frollo's playing Elizabeth Fraser from the Cocteau Twins.
0: Oh, wow.
5: That show was so enchanting. And then I literally had a spiritual orgasm that not that the

0: the day and week that Triple J went national, because for a while it was only in Sydney, it was 2JJ, and then it was Triple J, and then it went national, and I thought, woohoo, finally we're going to get bands from Sydney and Melbourne who are heard all over Australia, and this is going to break it all open, and it did.
1: It did, and it was so much fun.
0: And you're still here, and you're still here, so well done you.
1: Thank you, mate. I really appreciate it, Tasha. It's a really special part of our lives, and we're all, you know, we're all still good friends and catch up with each other along the way, so we're all still part of that crew, and we think about
0: except for Arnold Solos, who I believe is departed.
1: Yeah, Arnold died at the start of last year, just before Triple J's 50th birthday party, when we all got together the week before that. So that was an
0: absolute tragedy. Yeah. And then, you know, it's about as tragic as Cold Chisel never breaking America.
1: Yeah.
0: Or about as tragic as Delta Goodrum not winning Eurovision, because I bothered to stay up and watch it.
1: Now, can I ask you the question, Natasha? In 1952, what was that atmospheric event that caused an emergency in London that claimed hundreds of lives, thousands of lives?
0: It was the Great Smog caused by coal.
1: That's right. It was the Great London Smog. It was so bad, and it sat over London for weeks, and literally thousands of people died from respiratory disease and complications as a consequence.
0: It's the same as China today.
1: Yeah, it is. Okay, one from one. We've got some more questions. If you answer three, you go into the win bin. You might be our winner for the night. Do you want to do clothes and fashion, or the year 1994, or happy days?
0: I'm going to go the year 1994.
1: Okay, the year 1994, great year. I was enjoying 1994. I was having a lot of fun
0: on
1: the radio.
0: Absolutely, fabulously. By the way, Francis Leach, you're going to appreciate this. One of the greatest independent bands in 1994 in Australia was a band called Crow.
1: Yes, love Crow.
0: And Peter Archer, who was the main singer-songwriter next to Peter Fenton, died last week on May 14th.
1: I'm sorry
0: to
1: hear that.
0: And so I'd like to give a shout-out to all people who may or may not be hearing this right now, to the magnificent singer-songwriter. They crashed and burned. They supported Nirvana, Sonic Youth.
1: Yeah, they were great.
0: Nick Cave and the Bad Seeds, the Dirty Three. They were not just also rans. They were everything. And yeah. I spent my life living for Sydney music. And so, you know.
1: Right. I agree. I love that. I need to go play this grab. This is for our question from 1994. This is an Australian film. It was Australian Triumph that year. It was the film of the year, really, in Australia. I'll play you a grab from it. You've got to tell me, listening to the voices and this scene, what the name of the movie is. Have a listen.
2: No. Tanya! What a fantastic surprise.
3: I don't believe it. I haven't seen you since Papa Spit High. How are you?
4: Married?
2: Muriel told me.
4: Turkey.
3: Chook.
2: Chook, that's right. Well, congratulations.
1: Do you know which film it was, Natasha?
0: Wedding. In fact, I've got another quick one. My paternal grandmother, not my great mother.
1: Yeah.
0: My father's mother, who's deceased now, her name was Daphne Constance Slark, and she is in front of me in a picture frame from the 1930s in Leichhardt in Sydney, seated next to her sister, Muriel.
1: Oh,
0: who
1: great.
0: Now, on my wall. So now, I've got Muriel's wedding on my wall.
1: That's fabulous. Now, Natasha, we've got to get to the next question. What do you want to do? Do you want to do clothes and fashion, or do you want to do, you can do London, I think. No, you've done London, so you need to do clothes and fashion or happy days. Where do you want to go?
0: Oh, go happy days, Monday, happy days.
1: All right, to go into the win bin, this is for you. You've got to be able to tell me, how did Fonzie like to start the jukebox at Arnold's?
0: Oh, didn't he just give it a whack on the spot? Didn't he just give it when he went?
1: Yeah, that's exactly, absolutely right. He just whacked the jukebox.
5: Well.
1: And there he goes, on your Muriel, on your Natasha.
0: That's me.
1: We'll put you on the line. Stay tuned, because you might win our prize this morning, because you have got three in a row and you have gone into the win bin. We're going to play a quick song. We'll come back and play more of the four quiz in just a moment. ABC Radio Overnights. Here's an Australian classic for you from Axiom.

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0: Indeed it is. Francis Leach here for Trev for another couple of weeks. Thanks to everybody on the SMS. Carol says, oh, you're terrible, Muriel. So many great lines out of that film. Still holds up beautifully as well. Thanks to everybody who understood that it was Fonzie Bang in the jukebox who sent it through. Harry in the bass, he got it right too. And Nick from McRae also got Muriel's wedding for us. But we've still got plenty of questions to get through on the four quiz. Hit the phones, 1-300-800-222, 1-300-800-222 is the number to call, or 0437-774-774. And I think our next person to play is our mate Trev in Surfers Paradise. Hello, Trev, how are you going?
6: Hello, Francis.
0: What do you do to perk yourself up when you need a bit of a change? I've gone for new glasses today. What would you usually do?
6: Oh, it's strange. I bought new glasses today.
0: I was in
6: one of those $2 shops, and they had the 3.0s there for $5 each, and I bought two of them.
0: And how are you looking? You looking sharp?
6: I look like a 69-year-old hippie.
0: Fair enough. Someone's got to look like
6: even
0: a 60.
6: Even if I put glasses on, I won't look like Dr. Jason Bull.
0: Won't
6: I
0: you?
6: Know that.
0: In your own mind, you could at least convince yourself of that for a bit. No?
6: Look,
0: you're quite happy if I was staring back at
6: I
0: you.
6: I started doing karaoke and realised I had glasses on my head and put them off and put it on the top pocket. And I was doing AC/DC and it doesn't suit.
0: No.
6: Somebody with glasses on their forehead.
0: I'll keep that in mind for my next karaoke show. Hey, what topic do you want to go with this morning, Trev? Do you want to do happy days? Clothes and fashion, it sounds like you're all over that. Or London, or 1994?
6: Look, it's got to be happy days.
0: It's got to be happy days. Okay, let's do that. We've got one happy days question left for you in the set. Have a listen to this. Their voices are all in here, but you need to be able to tell me the names of Richie Cunningham's two bozo mates who get into all sorts of shenanigans with him. Have a listen.
7: What are you doing here? What are you doing here? Hey, I smell perfume. You got girls in here?
8: No.
7: No, no, no, no, that's not perfume. That's bug spray.
8: Bug spray.
7: Sure, for sexy roaches. You dirty rats, that's why you canceled the game.
9: Those are just some of Joni's friends.
7: Joni's friends?
9: 12-year-old girls.
8: 12-year-old girls.
7: Yeah, little girls?
8: Oh, teeny tiny. Oh.
10: Richie, do you have any strawberries? Chrissy makes really fun daiquiris.
7: No, no strawberries.
10: Oh, that's too bad.
7: Well.
10: Hi.
8: All the way out.
0: There they are, the two mates, the two scaling mates that Richie's dangling over. What are their names?
6: Their names are Potsy Webber and Ralph Mouth.
0: They are indeed. Potsy Webber and Ralph Mouth. Well done.
6: And Ralph Mouth's father was an optometrist, and he was one of the best, like, little things in the show.
0: Little cameo role every now and then?
6: Three episodes, but, God, he was good, yeah.
0: Excellent.
6: He made the joke where his assistant fell into his lens grinder and made a spectacle out of himself.
0: Bad, bad, bad, bad man with a bad dad joke. Okay, another question. You've got one right. You've done Happy Days, 1994, clothes and fashion, or London in the four quiz. What are we doing, Trev?
6: God, I've been to London but didn't like it much.
0: What were you doing in 1994?
6: 1990, oh, God, what was I doing? Oh, you don't want to know. No, you were on Triple J and I heard you around then.
0: Yes.
6: And the trouble is, if you remember 1994, you probably weren't there.
0: Oh, you weren't doing it right. What do you want? What category do you want?
6: Give me one. I can't do Happy Days again. I don't want London. What's the other one?
0: Clothes and fashion.
6: Yeah.
0: Come on. Be brave.
6: But I'll give it a go. I might get lucky.
0: You might get lucky. All right, here we go. A closing fashion for your second question. Which shoe brand became globally associated with the punk and skinhead fashion movement despite being designed as practical work footwear?
6: They were boots.
0: They were. They still are boots. But whose boots?
6: Whose boots? God, there was a band in Brisbane I used to see, a couple of women singing, and they were called the something boot girls.
0: Hippies like yourself wouldn't get around wearing them. You'd be too busy wearing sandals or something.
6: Thongs.
0: Thongs, yeah. Cheesecloth.
6: No, I never went that hippie. I'm sorry. It was just T-shirts I bought at Vinnie's.
0: Do you know the answer, Trev? I need to move on. I could talk to you all night, but it's probably not in the spirit of the program.
6: You know, when you tell me, I'll go, it's too late at night. I should have known it.
0: All right, mate. We'll talk to you soon.
6: Yep. Thanks, Francis. And you're doing a great job. And your evolution as an ABC person is exemplary.
0: Thank you, Trevor. Thank you very much, mate. I'm a little chrysalis emerging. I'm a little moth emerging from the chrysalis. Thank you. Fiona's in Harvey Bay. Good morning. How are you? Hello, Fiona.
11: Hi, it's Tiana.
0: Oh, Tiana. Sorry, Tiana. How are you?
11: I'm good, thanks. How are you?
0: I'm well. We're doing a clothes and fashion question in the four quiz. Your first question to Dart Night. Do you know what shoes I'm talking about? They were globally associated with punk and skinhead fashion and then sort of, you know, grunge and rock fashion, despite still being mostly designed as practical workwear.
11: Doc Martens?
0: That's right, Dr. Martens boots. Really, the only reason why I asked this question, this is completely self-serving, is so that I could play this wonderful piece from the delightfully hilarious English comic Alexei Sayle.
12: Hi, let me introduce myself. My name's Grandmaster Mixer Alexei Sayle, and this is my unsteady crew. Now, you know, friends, there's a lot of trouble in the world at the moment. Blacks and whites, Russians and Afghans. Don't know why they pick on them, I think they're really nice dogs, but we need something, something that unites us, something that brings us all together. And what is that one thing that unites us? What is that one thing that we all have in common? Now, I know what it is, I'm just pretending. Shut up, will ya? Been doing this song for 15 years, just shut your gob. So anyway, what is that one thing that I'm pretending to forget, but in fact I know what it is? Well, it's not class or ideology, it's not colour, creed or roots. The only thing we have in common is Dr. Martens, Dr. Martens, Dr. Martens.
0: Alexei Sayle and his song for Dr. Martens boots. On it, Tiana, you just gave me a reason to play that this morning. That was purely for my pleasure. But I hope you enjoyed it too.
11: Yeah, it was great.
0: One from three possible questions. What would you like to do next? Would you like a question on London? We still have some questions about 1994. And I think we've done all the Happy Days questions. So London or 1994 for you? What are you going to do?
11: Let's go with London.
0: London it is. London is your topic for question number two. Can you tell me what is the All England? What is the All England Tennis and Croquet Club more commonly known as around the world? The All England Tennis and Croquet Club.
11: Something to do with Wimbledon?
0: It is. It is Wimbledon. It's known as Wimbledon. It's where the Wimbledon tennis tournament is held because it's in the borough near Wimbledon. Well done. Two from two.
11: I know.
0: Well, you got it right. All right. You've got to answer a question maybe now from the 1994 set to complete the three and go into the wind bin. Are you ready to go? Are you ready to play?
11: Yes.
0: Okay. So this was huge in 1994. This particular moment, I think it was on Australian television, and it was one where the name Jan became famous. Not Happy Jan. Remember that?
11: Yes, I do.
0: Do you remember what they were advertising with that ad? Not Happy Jan.
11: phone book.
0: Yeah, more detail, please.
11: Yellow pages,
0: the
11: white pages?
0: Yellow pages. Yes, it's the yellow pages. Not happy, Jan.
11: That's gone back a while.
0: Yeah, it is. 1994. Hey, 22 years. Good stuff, Tiana. You are now in the win bin as well. So stay listening. Awesome. You might be our winner in tonight's or this morning's quiz. Thanks for playing.
11: Fingers crossed. Thank you.
0: 1-300-800-222 to play or 0437-774-774 is the number to play. Betty in Dapto's been waiting forever. Hi, Betty. How are you going?
13: Hello, Francis. I'm good.
0: Thank you. Thank you for playing. How's your morning been?
13: Oh, pretty good, yes.
0: Excellent. Well, I'm glad to hear it.
13: Snuggled up in bed, nice and warm.
0: That's where you need to be at this time of the morning. I'm glad that you are. Now, I've got some questions for you. You can choose one from two topics we've got left. One is the year 1994, or we've still got two questions, in fact, when it comes to clothes and fashion. Which one would you like, Betty?
13: I'll try the clothes.
0: Okay. All right, I'm going to ask you this. You imagine this, you're there in bed, but you're wearing your formal Japanese clothing secured with a wide sash called an obi. What kind of garment are you wearing? Formal Japanese clothing. It's a formal Japanese clothing secured with a white sash, and the sash is called an obi. What garment are you wearing?
13: A skirt.
0: Oh, no, it's not a skirt. But thank you for playing, Betty. Stay warm.
13: What do you usually do when you're not doing this, Francis?
0: I'm either sleeping, walking my dog, making dinner for my family, or just trying to make sure that I've covered off all my necessary domestic duties before I go and watch something on telly.
13: So you don't work with Trevor?
0: Well, no, because Trevor's having a holiday and I'm here in his stead.
13: I thought you might have been his producer.
0: No, I've been doing other stuff. And then they sort of said, hey, you want to come and do this? I said, hey, why not? Hey, there's worse things in the world to be doing than hanging out with these people. I'm going to do this.
13: That's good. You've done well.
0: Thank you, mate. I really appreciate it, Betty. Have a good morning.
13: Bye.
0: Bye-bye. 1-300-800-222 is the number to call. 1-300-800-222 as we go to Tara, who's a truckie on the road. Hello, Tara.
14: Hey, how are you tonight, Francis?
0: Where's your drive this morning?
14: Just heading to Rockhampton today.
0: Oh, excellent. And what's on board?
14: Just general freight.
0: There you go. We can't do without it.
14: Yeah, that's it. Sort of, well, somebody's got to do it. What it is exactly, I don't know, but yes.
0: Well. Fair enough. As long as it gets there in one pace. One piece. Harry in the Bay's got the answer to this question. I reckon you'll know it too. And thank you to Eric for correcting my pronunciation here. You're wearing a formal Japanese piece of Japanese clothing secured with a wide sash called an obi. What are you wearing?
14: Oh, I can visualise it.
0: What's it called?
14: Crikey. Yeah, mate, I'll back off here. Yeah. I'll make sure you get around so it's all right.
0: You're talking to the other, your fellow truck drivers out there, Tara.
14: Yeah, there's another one just going around me now, just overtaking lanes and running a little bit heavy, so.
0: Yeah, fair enough.
14: Why hold each other up? Don't have to sort of work together.
0: Much more important than talking to me about this quiz question. It's looking after each other on our own. Any idea what it is?
14: We'll get back to that.
0: Formal Japanese clothing, an obi around a big sort of sash that you wear around it to hold it together, like a cloak or a long.
14: Well, first I was thinking, sorry, but that's not right.
0: No, that's wrong culture.
14: No, yeah, I can visualise it, made of silk. Pretty.
0: I think we might have to.
14: I can't think of the name of it offhand. Have to start,
0: okay, well, we'll talk to you again maybe tomorrow while you're out there on the road. Thank you for playing, mate.
14: Yeah, we'll do. Thank you.
0: Thank you very much. 1-300-800-222 to play or 0437-774-774. Andy in Lena Valley knows what it is, as does Dave from Grafton, who's got it right, as does there's a few people out there that know what this is. But I want to know if Tony in Canberra knows. Hello, Tony. Welcome to the Four Quiz on ABC Radio Overnights.
15: Yes, Santa.
0: Do you know what we're talking about?
15: No, I've been multitasking, mate. You know, I'm doing female stuff. Just joking.
0: Do you want to hear the question again?
15: Please.
0: You're wearing a formal Japanese garment, piece of clothing that's secured with a wide sash called an obi. What garment are you wearing?
15: A punt, but a silk dressing gown. Or,
0: yeah, it's got a Japanese name.
15: Is it kimono?
0: It is a kimono. Wait, cool. Well done. Yeah. So that's one from one. Well done. Yeah. We've got
15: to before you go
0: yes.
15: on. Hats off to Trev. He's an amazing guy, very entertaining, and worldly and knowledgeable. And
0: wise beyond his years.
15: What's that?
0: He's wise beyond his years.
15: He's but a 69er. The Brisbane band he referred to were called Women in Docks. I've recently picked up one of their albums at a charity shop.
0: Women in Docks. There you go. Yeah. Brisbane band.
15: Punky stuff.
0: Love
15: and
0: it.
15: Also, Alexi Sale. Hello, Francis. Got a new motor. Hey?
0: I love it. Hey? He's a genuine gem. I love him to bits. Okay, so we've got a couple more questions that you can answer and go into the win bin as well. Sin bin, win bin. You've got to be able to tell me we can go with 1994. We've got one question left in there. That's it. I think that's it for the quiz. I think we're done. Just looking. Oh, we've got one more in clothes and fashion. We can go back to that. Question for 1994 for you, though. Can you tell me, Australia fell in love with a TV drama set in a police station in 1994 in the fictional town of Mount Barker. What was the show called?
15: I don't consume much television.
0: It ran for about 10 years after that, or maybe longer.
15: Not like Cop Shop Series 13 or something?
0: No, it wasn't. Good on you, Tony.
15: Go Saints.
0: Go Saners. Good on you, mate. Let's speak with Anne-Marie.

0: Dandenong this morning on the Focus. Hello, Anne-Marie.
1: Good morning, Francis.
0: How's your morning been?
1: Yeah, not too bad, thank you.
0: Do you know what we're talking about here? TV drama, 1994, set in a fictional town of Mount Barker, a police station.
1: Yeah, I can tell you that, you know, Mr. Woods was in it, Lisa was in it, and all that. But do you think I can remember the name of the show? No!
0: You've got it all there. It's all there in front of you, all the pieces of the puzzle. We just need to arrange it.
1: It's not coming to me this time of night or morning.
0: You've done the hard work for everybody else.
1: I was sending Tara vibes about Kimono, so
0: yeah.
1: Unfortunately, I think the CB radio got in the way. So yeah, sorry about that, Tara.
0: Thank you, Anne-Marie. Thanks for playing. 1-300-800-222 or 0437-774-774 is the number to play the four quiz on ABC Radio overnights. And Gary is in Port Arlington, Victoria, this morning with us. Hello, Gary.
2: Hey, Francis. How are you?
0: How's your morning been?
2: I'm good. Yeah, no, it's been good. And yourself?
0: Yeah, I'm having fun doing this and talking to everybody all around the country. It's great. Yeah. Do you know what TV show we're talking about, 1994?
2: Well, I think it might have been the one with the cop on the motorbike. It's about Matlock Police.
0: No, Matlock Police was earlier. Was 70s and 80s with Paul Cronin. Good on. And then they had a spin-off series called Solo One as well. There you go. But no, predates our show. That predates it. Good on you, mate. Thank you for playing. We'll talk to you soon. Bye. Danny in Brisbane, you're next. Hello, Danny.
3: Hello, Francis. How are you?
0: I'm well, buddy. Do you know which show we're talking about?
3: Blue Heelers.
0: It was Blue Heelers. It was Lisa McCune, Mr. Woods, cast and crew was huge in 1994. Massive. All right. I think we've got one question left in the four quiz this morning. And it's yours to take for the glory of participating. You ready to go?
3: Yes.
0: Okay. You've got to be able to tell me what type of garment this ad from the 1970s here in Australia was trying to sell to people. Have a listen.

0: Danny, what were they advertising?
1: Must mean stockings.
0: It was Rasmatas stockings.
1: Oh, I love bloody women in stockings. Not a more beautiful sight.
0: Thank you very much, Danny. Well, those ads, the Rasmatas ads from the 70s, they were different times. Is that about the best we could say? They were different times. Thank you to everyone who played the four quiz. We'll do it again tomorrow. And thank to everybody who's got involved on the SMS as well. Leader Valley, Andy was there. Blue Heelers, plenty of people mentioning Blue Heelers. And that it was Mount Thomas as well. Mount Thomas was the name of the police station too. So, look, you know, thank you for playing. Thank you for playing our four quiz. And we'll do it again tomorrow. And we'll come back in a moment and tell you who the winner is right after we hear Rufus Thomas. I want you to start clacking around the yard, waving your arms in the air, and do the funky chicken.

0: You can't not have fun listening to it. The Funky Chicken there from the wonderful Rufus Thomas.
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0: Hey, filling in for Trev on this Wednesday morning, and I'm glad to be able to meet one of Trev's great friends and regulars, Adrian Dickens, who does jewellery with us each couple of weeks here on ABC Overnight Radio Overnights. Hello, mate. How good to meet you.
2: Good morning, Francis. Very nice to meet you too.
0: Now, this is my first time talking jewellery with you, but you've been doing this for a long time, Trev.
2: I think we're into our second year now.
0: Excellent.
2: And we started off doing the afternoon show when he had that little
0: foray into
2: idea
0: the sunshine
2: of going into afternoons and decided he preferred nights. And so, yes, I've just followed him into the nights.
0: Oh, well, wonderful. So Adrian's here. He's a personal jeweller and lecturer with the Arts National. And he's here to talk to you about any questions you've got in relation to your jewellery. Give us a call, 1300 800 222, or 0437 774 774 is the number to send through any questions, and also pictures. If you've got photographs of particular items that you want Adrian to sort of maybe appraise or give you advice on or provide you some ideas of where they might come from, give us a call and send your photos and your messages, 0437 774 774.
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0: And Natasha is our quiz winner. She wins the prize in the win bin this morning. Natasha, give us a call back and we'll make sure we get something from our prize cupboard and, of course, the wonderful magnet that says you are the queen this morning of the four quiz. Adrian Dickens is with us. So we're talking jewellery. He's the founder of his own business, Circa AD Jewels, where he personally collaborates with clients to make sure that they get what they need from their jewellery. But he's happy to talk to you and take your questions. And Adrian, we're going to talk about diamonds this morning, but a particular kind of diamond.
2: Yes, I thought we might mention coloured diamonds, because there's a lot of press at the moment about lab-grown diamonds and the effect that it's had on the white diamond market, but or the white natural diamond market. But when it comes to coloured diamonds, they seem to be holding their value really pretty well.
0: So for people who don't know what a lab-grown diamond is, mm-hmm. are we talking about these are manufactured
2: stones? So these are man-made stones, and they have exactly the same characteristics and chemical composition as natural stones, and they are having a huge impact on the natural diamond market.
0: Can you identify them?
2: Not with the naked eye.
0: No.
2: No, it's extraordinary. So I could be shown a pair of earrings where one's lab-grown and the other is natural, and I wouldn't be able to tell. And valuers wouldn't be able to tell.
0: You have
2: to test them, everything.
0: How does that distort the market then in terms of knowing what you get?
2: I would suggest that in the sort of commercial diamond market, it's maybe had an effect over the last couple of years of dropping the price between 25 and 35%.
0: Really?
2: Yes. So it's
0: Is that
2: huge.
0: Because there's proliferation of stones? There are more of them available now? Is that
2: Oh, yes. They're pumping them out. So they were originally manufactured in America, but then the Indian and Chinese market sort of got hold of the idea, and now they just pump out millions of them literally every day. The American market actually went under because India and China is able to produce them at a much lower cost, and they're getting cleverer and cleverer with it. And so it's a huge market now.
0: Gee, I wasn't aware of this sort of revolution in the jewellery.
2: Yes, it is a revolution.
0: It's
2: a good way
0: like
2: of putting it.
0: So where does the coloured diamond fit into this? Are they being manufactured as well?
2: They are being manufactured, but I think coloured diamonds, and by coloured I mean sort of blues, beautiful yellows, pinks, they have always been very rare and very sought after and very expensive. Lab-grown examples of them are made, and they look great. And again, you can't really tell the difference. But I think when somebody's wanting to invest in a diamond, not that I ever sell a piece of jewellery for investment, because you don't know what the market's going to do, and that's been proved by what's happening with diamonds now. But they're such beautiful colours, and they are very, very much rarer in comparison to white natural diamonds, and therefore there is a market for them, and they do seem to be holding their value very well. Of course, the most famous pink diamonds in the world are the Argyle diamonds, but the Argyle diamond mine has now closed. But those stones that were purchased over the years that were Argyle diamonds and different degrees of pink are still holding their value very well, and if anything, are going up further because they're so much rarer.
0: Fascinating. We'll talk more. We've got the news coming up, sure. Adrian, but we'll take calls as well after the news. Adrian Dickens is with us, personal jeweller and lecturer with Arts National. We're talking about coloured diamonds and diamonds, but also any questions you have or any stories you want to tell about the jewellery that you have or what you have seen or you want to know about. Send us through your SMS 0437 774 774, or call on 1300 800 222. You can also send photos through that Adrian can appraise and maybe give you an idea about what we're looking at. But right now it's time for the latest ABC News.
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9: ABC News with David Rollins. US President Donald Trump has warned he may have to order another large strike against Iran as negotiations continue to bring a permanent end to the war. His comments come a day after saying he had paused a planned resumption of attacks following a new peace proposal put forward by Tehran. State media has reported that Iran's latest peace proposal involves ending hostilities on all fronts, including Lebanon, as well as the exit of US forces from the region and war reparations. Speaking from the construction site of his White House ballroom project, Trump has again claimed that Iran is eager to reach a permanent peace.
10: They're begging to make a deal, because they're begging to make a deal. I hope we don't have to do the war, but we may have to give them another big hit. I'm not sure yet. You'll know very soon.
9: Policy experts are downplaying concerns the federal government's proposed capital gains tax changes could hurt businesses. The federal government defended its decision to overhaul the country's capital gains tax system after announcing plans in last week's budget to scrap the long-standing 50% discount. The tax applies to profits made from selling assets. Business groups have warned the changes could discourage investment and entrepreneurship. However, McKell Institute Chief Executive Ed Cavanaugh says much of the criticism has overstated the likely impact.
11: What they're really trying to do is make sure that any change is standardised across the entirety of the economy. I think that's a reasonable thing to do. It's very unlikely that someone who sells a cafe, for example, is going to be paying 47% on that capital gain. But that's the image that we've been told through this campaign.
9: Advocates for older Australians say they're disappointed the federal government has delayed price caps for in-home aged care services. The caps were due to be introduced in July under the Support at Home program, to limit how much elderly Australians could be charged for care in their homes. Health Minister Mark Butler says the changes will be delayed to allow more consultation. Samantha Edmonds from the Older Persons Advocacy Network says many older people are already struggling.
12: Older people are telling us that the uncertainty of cost, and our network member advocates have been supporting many older people with significant price rises in their fees. So we were looking forward to seeing these price caps come in to set some consistency for older people so older people would know what was coming up.
9: Ex-Governor General and senior cleric Peter Hollingworth has died at the age of 91. He leaves a complex legacy, as Kira Jones explains.
13: Peter Hollingworth led the Anglican Brisbane Diocese from 1990 to 2001. He went on to become Governor General of Australia, the first and only cleric to serve in the role. But he stepped down less than 2 years later amid revelations he failed to remove alleged pedophile priests from the ranks in the 1990s when he was Archbishop of Brisbane. Dr. Hollingworth gave evidence to the Child Abuse Royal Commission in 2016, which included an apology to a survivor. Amid calls for his defrocking, he surrendered his official priestly duties in 2023, conceding his ongoing presence in the Anglican Church was a cause of pain to victims of abuse. He retained the title of retired bishop.
9: The federal government has handed down its response to the interim report of the Royal Commission into Anti-Semitism and Social Cohesion following the Bondi terrorist attack last December. Political reporter Samantha Dick has the details.
7: Last month, the interim report made 14 recommendations, including five which remain confidential, aimed at improving Australia's counter-terrorism capabilities. The federal government accepted all of those related to the Commonwealth and has now tabled its response in Parliament. It says the government will deliver clearer national crisis coordination and improved information sharing across jurisdictions and agencies. Labor says Australians rightly expect leadership from a government that is united in its commitment to call out anti-Semitism.
9: In sport, Richmond midfielder Tim Taranto says he's choosing to remain positive about the AFL team's injury crisis ahead of their dream time at the G match against Essendon. The Tigers have 18 players on their injury list, prompting concerns about the club's ability to field a team for Friday night's encounter. Taranto says the challenging period will pay dividends in the long run for the young side.
14: You know, the harder it is now, the better it will be later. That's the way I'm thinking about it. So many guys are developing, which might have not been the case if we had a full squad out there. You see so many guys come in now, play their role. I can't wait to see what's going to happen in the future.
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15: Sydney, mostly sunny, 12 to 20. Melbourne, a light shower or two, 9 to 17. Brisbane, sunny, 14 to 24. Perth, mostly sunny, 11 to 25. Adelaide, showers easing, 13 to 20. Hobart, partly cloudy, 8 to 15. Canberra, mostly sunny, 2 to 16. And Darwin, mostly sunny, 24 to 33.
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0: Here for Trev for the next week or two, and right now with Adrian Dickens, personal jeweller and lecturer with Arts National, and he runs his own business, Circa AD Jewels. And we're talking jewellery with you, and coloured diamonds has been our focus today. So much just talking to you in the last 15 minutes about what's going on in that marketplace. But I really want to try and explain to people why those Argyle diamonds, they're an Australian diamond, it might help if I turn your mic on, Adrian, that'd be a good start, why they were at the time considered such precious items.
2: Well, I think it wasn't just the fact that they were Australian. It was the fact that they were rare, but there were still relatively plentiful supplies of them, apart from the very, very expensive ones. I mean, the interesting thing is that when the mine was first opened, which I think was sort of the 70s, 80s time, the problem that Argyle's had was that most of the stones that were

0: coming out of the ground were some degree of brown. And if you say to someone, would you like to buy a brown diamond? No one's interested in buying a brown diamond. They want it white and sparkling and looking beautiful. And they didn't think that brown diamonds would reflect that. So Argyle's had a bit of a problem in marketing them. So they then called in that big international marketing firm, Saatchi & Saatchi, and said, how the hell are we going to sell these things? And they came back with this idea. Well, what you do is you call them, because they were different degrees of colour, call them champagnes or call them cognacs. And that changed things totally. But if you consider that 95% of the stones that came out of the ground were champagnes to cognac, 5% of them were whites, and 5% of that 5% was actually some degree of pink, it indicates just how rare the pink stones were in comparison to all the other stones that came out.
1: And thus they were the...
0: And thus they were the cream. They were the ones that made them the money.
1: Incredible. And now Argyle's done and dusted.
0: Well, the mine is exhausted, so there's no more. But there are still stones available for sale, and the price of them continues to rise. So, if you've got the money, they're probably worth putting your money into.
1: If you want to hear a great podcast, ABC listens, and on the ABC app, the Argyle Diamond Heist is a podcast that's been done like a true crime podcast on a scheme that saw lots of those diamonds leak into the European marketplace, not in the regular way, as you did describe to me, by the process of people taking around the catalogue of this year's mined diamonds and being sold on the open market, but just appearing. And they worked out that somebody working on the mine had somehow, over a number of years, consistently been able to leak diamonds from the mine and sell them on the open market. So it's ABC. Listen, you can hear that podcast. It's a fascinating sort of diamond heist story. Let's get to some calls. 1-300-800-222 or 0437-774-774 on the SMS. Send your pictures through, and Adrian might be able to help you with your question. Adrian Dickens, our personal jeweller here. We've got one straight up from Kathy who sent some photos through for us. Thank you, Kathy. And she's asking, Adrian, is Masonic stuff worth anything these days?
0: Regrettably, generally, I would say that most Masonic jewellery is only worth the metal price. So in the case of these silver tassels on bars that you've sent through, even though they're very interesting, I would suggest that there wouldn't be an interest in them as such. So therefore, what you would do is you would actually melt them down. The majority of Masonic jewellery is actually gold. So melting that down, it can be quite lucrative. You can do quite well from it. But silver isn't nearly of such value. So therefore, I'm not saying that you're going to get a lot, but that's probably what you would do with Masonic jewellery.
1: Tell me what Masonic jewellery is.
0: Well, it's all to do with the Masons. And it's pieces that were designed for those particular chapters. They sort of wear a lot of regalia. It's rather like a mayor in a city or a town. They have a sort of necklace which is made up of all sorts of different badges that are on a chain, and that is very much part of a mayoral outfit, as it were.
1: And there had been a market for this in the past.
0: And in the Mason fraternity, there was a huge market for it. And so they would also wear almost like mayoral necklets, and they would have various badges and all sorts of different shapes, and often engraved or decorated in an enamel and things like that. And very expensive to make, very nice quality pieces. But there isn't the recognition of Masonic jewellery that there used to be. And so therefore, I would suggest if it's gold, most of it is actually scrap now, which is sad. But if there's no use for it, you might as well melt it down and either get the money or or melt it down and make it into a piece of jewellery that you are going to wear.
1: Yeah, fair advice. Adrian Dickens is with us, our personal jeweller. Happy to take your calls and your SMSs on 0437 774 774, or you can call on 1300 800 222. This is a question that's come through from Stuart Dawson, who's He's just wondering if Adrian, you can tell him when he can get an inherited bangle repaired. It needs seed pearls replaced, cleaning and straightening as it's warped. Stuart is wondering from that picture if that's possible to, I guess, to retain or to reclaim from maybe a bit of a.
0: The answer is yes. So this is a side view of what's known as a hinge bangle. So there's a hinge on one side, and then there's the snap fastener on the other side with a safety chain. And based on what this listener is saying, it was actually supplied by Stuart Dawson, who is a fairly famous jeweller, particularly in New Zealand. Because we're seeing the side view, we can't see the top. So from what is being said is there is obviously seed pearls there, and there are seed pearls that are missing. And the whole piece is very discoloured, which indicates to me that it's either got damp or it hasn't been worn for a very, very long time.
1: So can it be restored in that condition?
0: So, yes, I believe so. It's always difficult from a picture because I can't tell exactly. As long as these darkened areas aren't from lead solder, because this bangle would be hollow. So to solder it with gold, because it's quite fragile, you need to be careful. But I think what's happened is it's tarnished. I think the safety chain is possibly not gold, because that is incredibly tarnished. So what you would do is you take it to a reputable jeweler's. They would certainly be able to find the seed pearls and replace those pearls for you. And at the same time, they would clean it up. And if I suspect that the piece was probably made sort of the first half of the 20th century. So I think it's fairly important that when it is polished up, it doesn't necessarily have a bright, shiny finish on it. It has more of a matte or brush finish on it, because then it's in keeping with how the piece would have originally been.
1: Can you give us a sense of when these were worn and in what circumstances?
0: Well, because it's hollow, I don't think that it would have been worn a great deal. But it would certainly have been worn for special occasions. And nowadays, people have bangles. Most of the bangles I see nowadays are actually solid. So they're much more wearable and can be worn all the time. This is something that is a little bit special and therefore would probably have been worn for special occasions and events.
1: Good luck restoring that one. It's certainly salvageable from what Stuart is telling us. 1-300-800-222 to call, or you can send through your SMS 0437 774 774, and have a chat with Adrian Dickens, our personal jeweller, lecturer with Arts National, talking diamonds but also talking your jewellery. And Dino in Perth wants to know, white gold and gold.
0: It's a very good question.
1: What is the difference? And is there also a market value difference in the value of these two commodities?
0: Sure. So what we need to understand is that when gold comes out of the ground, it's yellow, and pure gold is 24 carat. In order to make white gold, what we do is add white alloys to some of that yellow gold to make it go whiter. But of course, it will never be pure white because it has yellow in it from the original gold. And then we what's called rhodium plate it. So you can make 9 carat white gold, 14 carat white gold, 18 carat white gold. But over a period of time, depending on how the piece or pieces are worn, the rhodium plate might come off. So therefore, it will look slightly off colour. But all you do is you then take it to a jeweller's, remove the old rhodium plate and re-rhodium plate it. Always in the past, 18 carat or white gold has been more expensive in comparison to yellow gold because it's a more expensive manufacturing process. But I would say now the difference is very slight because the gold price is so much higher than it was. So when I go to buy white gold chains and I buy the yellow gold version as well, the price of it is exactly the same. But in the past, you might have paid a little bit more, maybe 5 to 10% more because it was white gold. But that doesn't seem to occur as much as it did.
1: Thank you. Adrian, can you give us some perspective on where the gold price is at now and how big it's become or how huge the price has risen relative to, say, what it was 5 years ago?
0: That's a good question. I'm now relying on my memory. So certainly in the last three months in particular, gold has had a pretty meteoric rise. It at its peak, it was

0: quadrupled in three or four times the value of what it was 5 years ago.
1: And that wouldn't be about the availability or the supply of gold, but the demand for it because of the volatility politically and other issues.
0: Absolutely. Though it is interesting because over the years, I mean, I can remember when I trained in the UK back in the 70s and 80s, there was a gold rush there. And it was mainly speculative, but it's always been the safe haven. So when there are wars around the world, people put their money into gold. But that doesn't seem to be happening as much as it was, because there's other things where they feel they can make more money on. So therefore, even though we've got various wars going on in the world today, it's not having, in my opinion, the same effect. And you really can't necessarily rely on the fact that it is going to continue to go up. We just don't know what's going to happen.
1: In so many different senses, we don't
0: know.
1: It's a crazy time. Adrian Dickens, our jeweller, is with us, and Hayden wants to know, Adrian, what is the process for rose gold and how does that differ from...
0: Again, a good question, and again, pretty similar to the white gold area. So when the alloys that we add in white gold are alloys such as rhodium, palladium, nickel and silver, that's what makes it goes whiter. So it's a different alloy. And in the case of rose gold, it's copper. So we add, so if you were making a piece of 18 carat rose gold jewelry, what you would do is you'd use 18 parts pure gold. So pure gold is actually 24 carat. So you would use 18 parts pure gold, and then you would add 6 parts of copper, and that's what makes it go that rosier colour, which a lot of people like.
1: 1-300-800-222 is the number to call. ABC Radio Overnight's Francis here for Trev for the next week and a half. Adrian Dickens, our jeweller, is here. People are sending through their photos on the SMS, 0437-774-774. This one from Andrew, she sent through a picture of a beautiful ring, but she's lost her diamond, which is very, very distressing, as you can see in that photo. She's wondering whether it's best to replace it.
0: Okay, unfortunately, I can't see... I've got the phone. Oh, here we go. Yes, so, Andrea, thank you for texting in. So this shows a ring which is a version of a crossover ring. So it actually has two settings with diamonds in it in a sort of crossover or on an angle with scrolling around each. And then it looks like diamond set shoulders. I suspect the ring has a great deal of sentimental value, and in view of the price, the fact that the price of natural diamonds has dropped, I would suggest to you, yes, it is worth doing, because it's a bit of an eyesore looking at it now, and it's missing that stone.
1: It's missing its centerpiece.
0: So it's easy to replace that stone, and a competent jeweler would be able to look at that setting and be able to repair that setting so the replacement stone wouldn't fall out, and at the same time look at the shoulders of the ring and just check it over generally. So yes, the answer is it can certainly be repaired.
1: That's good news for Andrea. It's one that obviously cares about because she shared it with us, and we're happy to share the information with you, with Adrian Dickens, our personal jeweler. 1-300-800-222 or 0437-774-774. One that's come through this morning from Bronwyn. Hi, Francis and Adrian. This brooch, let's see if there's a photo attached to this. I don't think there is a photo. You might need to send us your photo, Bronwyn, because we don't have the photo. But I'll tell the story. This brooch that we hopefully will be able to show, I inherited it as eldest granddaughter, but Mum never wore it, and sadly she and all her generations are now no longer alive. I've been told it's late Victorian. Any ideas? Bronwyn from Des Moines, pics to follow. Send your pics through, Bronwyn, and we'll do our best to see if we can identify that for you. Lisa's given us a call. She's in the Blue Mountains this morning here on ABC Radio Overnights. Good morning, Lisa. Welcome.
2: Hi.
0: Good morning, Lisa.
2: Hi, Adrian.
0: Good morning.
2: I've got my grandmother's engagement ring, which makes it about 100 years old.
0: Yes.
2: It's got a relatively large diamond, but no other diamonds on the side of the ring.
0: Mm-hmm.
2: I'm just wondering what sort of value. I'm sorry, I couldn't get a photo. I could

0: important focuses.
1: Yes. Well, obviously, without seeing it, and even if I could see it, it's very difficult because we need to ascertain exactly what the size is, whether it's a carat or over a carat or under a carat. We need to ascertain what the color, the clarity, and the condition of it is. So what I would suggest is, which is what I would suggest to anyone, is that if you have a reputable jeweler where you live or you know of a reputable jeweler in the city, you take it to them and leave it with them and ask them to value it for you. There is an organization called the Jewelers Association. If you look them up, they have offices throughout Australia in the major capital cities. You can always phone them and explain it to them and then say, who would you recommend to have it valued by? And they will happily make a recommendation to you. And that is a recommendation that you can trust. So that's what I would be doing with that.
2: And Bronwyn, what do you know about your grandmother's story?
0: Lisa, do you mean?
2: Oh, sorry. Yeah, sorry, Lisa. Yeah, what do you know about your grandmother's story?
0: Just that she was born in 1911, so she would have had her engagement ring late 20s, I think. And anyway, it got passed down to Mum. When Mum died, it got cut off from her.
1: Yes.
0: And I haven't had it put back together. I'm wondering how much that would sort of cost as well.
1: So if it's a straightforward sort of joining it back together, either by soldering or laser welding, I would suggest that a reasonable jeweler should probably charge you somewhere between $120 and $150.
0: Oh, okay, that's
1: if
0: all right.
1: At the same time it needs to be sized for you, then it might be a little bit more because they might have to add extra metal. But a straightforward soldering it back together, as long as there's no problems with the settings and the shoulders and things like that, I would suggest between $120 and $150.
0: Oh, thank you so much.
1: That's a pleasure.
2: Thank you, Lisa. Good luck with that.
0: Thanks, Francis. Bye.
2: Bye-bye. 1-300-800-222 is the number to call, or you can send through your SMS on 0437-774-774. Adrian Dickens, our personal jeweller, is here. We're talking about your jewellery. And Bronwyn's got back to us from Des Moines, and she sent through a photo of the brooch that she told us about from 1903. We can look at it. It's a beautiful piece.
1: Yes.
2: What can we tell about looking at this? And do you want to describe it for people?
1: Yeah, sure. So this is a very typical sort of Edwardian, so 1900 to 1910, Edwardian bar brooch in yellow gold. And being a bar brooch, it's rectangular and it's quite long. And I would imagine that it's probably about 4 or 5 centimetres long, and it has a little bit of decoration. So there is a square plate in the centre, which appears to have a diamond and then 4 red stones around it, and then some little flowers in gold and some scrollwork in gold, and then 2 other red stones. I would suggest that those red stones are either rubies, garnets, or garnet top doublets. They would have to be something that is tested. And then it appears to be, to me, a little rose cut diamond in the center. A rose cut diamond is where it is faceted on the top and it's flat on the base. And that is very typical to be used in a piece of jewelry such as this. It's in lovely condition. I wouldn't say that it's of huge value because it won't be very heavy. But I think the more important thing is that it is a piece that would have a lot of sentimentality for you.
2: Well, let's because talk to it's Bronwyn. Last. She's with us now.
1: Oh, great.
2: Hi, Bronwyn.
3: Yeah, hi, gentlemen.
1: Good morning.
3: And unfortunately, because my mother never wore it, there were no opportunities to ask questions about it. And
1: because
3: Mum died, 15 years ago, and I've just been going through everything. But anyway, look, I've started wearing it, and I'm trying to at least trace the family history of it. We call it the Tansel brooch because the maiden name was Tansel. And it's allowing me to connect with the town of Parks, actually, the group from that town, you know, that group. So that's one good thing. And at least you can give me some more specifics about the jewellery itself, you see.
1: Yes. So I can't tell because obviously I'm looking from the front, but and it's difficult to photograph any marks that are on the back.
3: But I did photograph it using also a magnifying glass.
1: Oh, yeah.
3: But I still can't. No, I sent through three photos.
1: Oh, we've got one, I think.
3: Oh, well, I've sent through the three of them.
1: Right.
3: I can't read the markings easily, even with the magnifying glass.
1: Right.
3: But look, I'll take it.
1: I would suggest that it's either 9 or 15 karat gold. Right. So there will be a mark there that will either say 9 or 15, or it will say 375 or 625. And it, again, from the marks, I could possibly tell whether it's actually Australian or it's English. But the period, right. The period is certainly 1900 to 1910. And for a brooch of this type, because it's not solid, so it's hollow, so you need to be quite careful with it. And a lot of these types of brooches get very damaged. They get dented or the scroll work is broken. But from what I can see, this seems to be in very nice condition. My colleague is just trying to see, I think, if he can find the picture of the back, maybe.
3: It's 0437774774, isn't it? Look, I'll just send that as a separate photo again.
2: Thanks, right, Bronwyn.
3: But you're right, it is lightweight, it is hollow. And my grandma died of a brain tumour in about 1960, so, you know, I just think it was put away and that was, you know, the end of it.
1: Yes. Well, it's nice that you're starting to wear it again, and I'm sure she'd be thrilled.
3: Yes, yeah, that's right.
2: Thanks, Bronwyn. If we can find out some more from the photos, we'll let you know. But thank you for your call.
3: Thank you very much. Bye-bye.
2: Well, as we go to Tim, who's on the road. He's driving his truck this morning. Hi, Tim.
4: Hi, mate. How are you?
2: Where are you this morning?
1: Morning, Tim.
4: Yeah, good, good. My old man found some gold and he took it into a jeweler, but they told him it was only fool's gold. Well, the bloke never even checked it or anything like that. How can he tell the difference?
2: Fool's gold. Relative,
1: so fool's gold is pyrites. So it looks like gold, but it isn't gold, obviously. But if they just looked at it, I think that's a bit irresponsible. I think really what you need to be doing is testing it. And there are two ways in which you can test it. You can test it with acid, and it depends how the acid reacts on the metal as to whether it is actually gold or it's fool's gold. Or the second thing is some jewelry stores, particularly if they specialize in selling gold, they have what's known as a gold gun. And this sends infrared rays or light rays through the metal, and it will actually tell us what the carat is. They're very expensive things to have. So my suggestion would be that if you still have it, you should take it to a reputable jeweler, and they would then... Yeah. They would then look at it properly. And if they didn't think, they weren't sure, they would give you good advice as to how to get it done properly. But yeah, just to look at it, I think, is a bit irresponsible.
4: Yeah, because he was a young bloke that was behind the counter and, had a small jeweler shop.
1: Yeah.
4: He had a look at it and go, it was about a thimble size he had.
1: Yes.
4: And he just said, look, this is only fool's gold, mate. There's nothing, it's worth nothing. So,
2: do you still have it, Tim?
4: He hasn't bothered about it.
1: Have you still got it?
4: Yes. Yeah, we still do.
1: Well, I would be, certainly with the price of gold being what it is at the moment, I would certainly be taking it to a more reputable jeweller, and I'm sure they will give you some good advice.
2: Hopefully get some good news, Tim. Thanks
1: and
2: for calling.
1: And you might be sitting on a small fortune.
2: Good luck with it. It's worth checking. Adrian, it's been fantastic having you in.
1: It's a pleasure.
2: I've really enjoyed having a conversation with you. Hopefully we'll get to do it again soon. You'll be catching up with Trev again in just a little while.
1: All right. Thank you very much.
2: Thanks to everybody who called and also sent through their SMSs with their photos. And Adrian Dickens, our personal jeweller, will be back on ABC Radio Overnights again in the next couple of weeks. Coming up soon, Jeff Jenkins with some new music. First, though, let's go travelling down Ventura Highway. 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

0: Cruising with the top down. America, Ventura Highway. Ventura Highway, is it a real highway? No, it's not. No, it's not. It's actually a song about driving the Pacific Highway in California towards San Francisco, to the town of Ventura. If you've ever done the drive, it's magnificent. It's one of the great coastal drives in the world. Not as good as the Great Ocean Road, mind, but pretty good. It's ABC Radio Overnight. It's Francis with you.
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0: ABC Overnight's Francis Leach, your companion on this Wednesday morning, and we love to catch up with Jeff Jenkins to talk new music at this time each week, and he's joined us again. Hello, Jeffrey.
5: Good morning, Francis.
0: Now, you're bringing us back to a baby-faced guitar hero of the 1970s. Did he wear a kimono? He used to wear like a silk gown while he played guitar solos that were built for the gods with a genial smile on his face. We're talking about Peter Frampton.
5: Yeah, if you were alive in the 70s, you know Peter Frampton. What an amazing story he is. Celebrating a big anniversary this year because the landmark live album, Frampton Comes Alive, was released 50 years ago. And it was a blockbuster. Did your family have a copy, Francis?
0: My sister had a copy.
5: Yeah. It was just an incredible story because when he released the live album, Peter Frampton had already had four solo albums. He'd been a member of Humble Pie as well. None of those solo records had taken off. So the critics were like, why is this guy releasing a live album, let alone a double live album? But it absolutely exploded. It spent 10 weeks at number one in America. It was the biggest selling album of 1976 in America. Also went triple platinum in Australia. Three big singles, Show Me the Way, Baby I Love Your Way, Do You Feel Like We Do. It was just, a phenomenon. And it was probably so big that Peter Frampton was really

0: overexposed, and he was never able to recapture that same success. Also, he was nearly killed in a really bad car accident in the Bahamas. And he also starred in the ill-fated Sergeant Pepper's movie. That was a box office bomb.
1: Oh, wow. That's triggering some very, very bad memories.
0: Yeah, that was just a bizarre movie, wasn't it? It was kind of like the big Bee Gees follow-up to Saturday Night Fever, and Robert Stigwood was the producer, and it was meant to just be a phenomenon, but it was best forgotten. But Peter Frampton did do some cool stuff as well. He played guitar on the title track of Grease from that big movie. He toured with David Bowie as part of the Glass Spider tour. And then he was a technical advisor on Almost Famous, which is a great movie, that great Cameron Crowe movie. So he's had an incredible career.
1: He sure has. And just thinking about Frampton Comes Alive now, just that moment where a record captures a wave, like it rides the wave of the time, and these two things meet and they just take on this unstoppable force. That was one of those moments, wasn't it? You couldn't have scripted it. He probably didn't have any idea it was going to happen. And he was just omnipotent for a number of years.
0: Yeah, and it was one of those records, you just see the cover and it takes you back to that time. And as I said, if you're growing up in the 70s, if you didn't own it yourself, your sister owned it like you did, or your cousin had it, you went to someone's house, there would be a copy of Frampton Comes Alive. Yeah, it became part of the zeitgeist. And Peter Frampton was inducted into the Rock and Roll Hall of Fame in 2024, performed at the ceremony with our own Keith Urban, which was a real treat. Unfortunately, Peter Frampton can't tour anymore. He has a muscular disorder, but he can still play guitar, and he's made this new album called Carry the Light, working with his son Julian, as he's a co-producer of the album, so that's really special as well. It's Frampton's first album of original material in 16 years.
1: Wow, so he's back in the studio. Has he got lots of guests playing with him as well? This is, often this is the way it works. He'll get his pals in to play a tune or two and enjoy a recording experience. Is this part of this new record?
0: Yeah, some really big names on this record, Francis. Graham Nash from Crosby, Stills and Nash. He sings on one track, and it's a really sweet song. Tom Morello from Rage Against the Machine. He plays on another track, and that one really rocks. Then there's Benmont Tench from Tom Petty's Heartbreakers. He plays on the first single, Buried Treasure, which is a tribute to Tom Petty, and that's a really lovely song as well. But the song I want to play for us this morning actually features another big special guest, Sheryl Crow. And this track has a little bit of a Fleetwood Mac vibe. So here is Peter Frampton and Sheryl Crow, Breaking the Mold.

0: Showing his guitar chops in beautiful fashion right at the end of that tune. That's Peter Frampton with Sheryl Crow from Frampton's new album, Carry the Lights, the name of the record. And we heard Breaking the Mould. Jeff Jenkins is bringing us our new music here on this Wednesday morning on ABC Radio Overnights. And I take your point, Jeff. There's just that touch and flavour of Lindsey Buckingham era mid-70s Fleetwood Mac and those guitar licks throughout that tune.
1: Yeah, and then Sheryl Crow's voice, which is a real treat as well. But yeah, Peter Frampton, it's great he's still making music at the age of 76. As I said, got a few medical issues, can no longer go on the road, but obviously can still make a pretty cool record.
0: Carry the Lights, the name of the album. Our next track is from someone of a different generation, Jeff.
1: Yeah, Josh Groban. Josh Groban's an American star, singer and actor, and he's a pretty remarkable story as well. His big break was at the Grammys in 1999. He was totally unknown, and at the Grammys that year, Celine Dion and Andrea Bocelli were performing The Prayer, a song that Anthony Collier has made famous in Australia. And Bocelli wasn't there for the rehearsal, so the producers got Josh Groban to stand in for him. And hosting the Grammys that year was Rosie O'Donnell. And she saw the rehearsal and thought, wow, this guy's great. And the following week, she got Josh Groban on her talk show. And his career really took off from there. He got cast in Ally McBeal. And then in 2001, he put out his debut album. And Josh Groban has now released his 10th album. It's called Cinematic. And as the title suggests, it's a collection of movie songs he does as time goes by, from Casablanca, Can You Feel the Love Tonight, from The Lion King, as well as Skyfall, Against All Odds. He does Unchained Melody from Ghost, which he does as a duet with Jennifer Hudson. But to play this morning, a song from 1961, which was 20 years before Josh Groban was even born. Now, Moon River has obviously been recorded by everyone. Andy Williams, Sinatra, even Paul Kelly and Neil Finn did it when they toured together a few years back, which was a real treat. But Moon River was originally sung by Audrey Hepburn in Breakfast at Tiffany's, won an Oscar for Best Original Song. So I thought we'd check out the Josh Groban version from his brand new album. And this one, Francis, features his dad, Jack, on trumpet, which is so, so special. So here is Moon River.

0: Josh Groban and his sublime take on Moon River. Thanks to Jeff Jenkins there with our new music segment. He'll be back again next week here on ABC Radio Overnights.
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0: Hope your Wednesday morning is been a good one so far. Our open line coming up very, very soon and taking your calls on 1300 800 222 on the issues that most in your mind this morning and this week. And your SMS can come through on 0437 774 774. One thing that we might be able to talk about is the prevalence of short-term rentals and the impact they're having on people's ability to find long-term accommodation. In some parts of Australia, it's become a serious issue. And in Western Australia, housing advocates are calling for tougher action to limit the number of Airbnbs and other short-stay accommodation in areas where they vastly outnumber long-term rentals. So people looking for places in small towns go, can't find anywhere. There's plenty of houses here. They don't look like they're occupied, but they're being rented out short-term as Airbnb. 1-300-800-222 is the number to call after the news. I want to hear from you. Are you somebody who's

0: be in that situation, looking for a short-term rental, finding it, or long-term rental, sorry, and finding that the places that you're looking at are actually Airbnb accommodation. And now, that distortion of the housing market has been something that's left locals struggling, as we said, and housing advocacy groups kicking up a stink about it. Shelter WA in their state says urgent matters, urgent measures are required to try to address this issue. And George Aloney for the ABC put this report together.
1: In Busselton, 220 kilometres south of Perth, Sharon Charles is sitting on the veranda of a weatherboard house she shares with two other women.
2: I am 55 and I would prefer at this stage of my life to live by myself in my own one-bedroom unit or two-bedroom unit, but all of those have all been taken up by Airbnbs.
1: Part of her frustration is knowing there are plenty of homes that no one is living in. In Busselton, there are an estimated 1,600 unhosted holiday homes, including Airbnbs, homes managed by agents and other short-stay accommodations. That's about 46 for every one permanent rental.
2: We have an Airbnb next door. And there's another one two doors down the road. There are more Airbnbs advertised and seen around than there are for lease residential signs.
1: 40 minutes away in the small rural town of Nanup, it's a similar story. Advocacy group Shelter WA has released new research, finding there are about 90 short stays and no permanent rentals.
3: Anybody that would like to bring their young family here, right, and live here and work, the properties that used to be rental properties have been converted to Airbnbs.
1: The rise of short-stay holiday properties has been blamed for rental stress in communities across Australia. Some states and councils have introduced measures to shift the balance back towards long-term rentals. In Western Australia, the state government has been offering $10,000 incentives to landlords who put their homes back on the permanent rental market. Shelter WA's CEO, Kath Snell, says more drastic measures are needed, like a moratorium on Airbnb listings in towns with low rental vacancy rates.
4: I think we are in a crisis and we need to consider all of the different options and everything that we've got possibly should be on the table. If we look at the short-term rental market across WA, when we looked at the figures for this last year, there's around about 10,500 properties that are allocated in the short-term rental market, and only about a third of that number are available for long-term rentals.
1: But the Australian and New Zealand Short-Term Rental Association, which represents owners and managers of short-stay accommodation, says it's important not to oversimplify the debate. It says there are other issues, including the supply of new housing, planning constraints and population growth. In Augusta, 300 kilometres south of Perth, property manager Maxine Petty has about 40 short-term listings on her books.
5: Majority of these homes that we're dealing with, they're not your everyday rental property. So if there is a moratorium put on it, a lot of houses are just going to be locked up and left empty.
1: She says the short-term sector provides vital jobs in rural towns, and the state government is already offering money to landlords prepared to put their holiday property on the long-term market.
5: I personally did lose a couple of properties to that incentive, and it's up to the individual owners of the properties what they do with their homes. You can't tell them that they have to put a long-term person in there.
1: The WA government says it has already returned hundreds of properties to the long-term market. A spokesperson says the government has also introduced measures to strengthen local planning controls and provide a consistent statewide approach.
0: That's George Aloney reporting on the issue of short-term rentals, Airbnbs and others which are impacting the long-term rental market. Love to hear from you after the news on the open line. Get on the phone, 1-300-800-222 or 0437-774-774 on your SMS. Are you somebody who's been caught in that bind where you've been looking for a home but you can't find one because of the short-term rental issue? Or possibly you're somebody who's renting out an Airbnb and you've got a different perspective on things. Give us a call, let us know. We'll get to your calls after the news. Before that, Amy Winehouse, Our Day Will Come.

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0: ABC News with David Rollins. Russia's President Vladimir Putin is expected to offer his Chinese counterpart a sales pitch on a new gas pipeline between the two countries as he visits China on a state visit. It comes less than a week after President Xi Jinping met with Donald Trump discussing the Iran crisis and trade relations. Ahead of the trip, China has denied reports that Xi told Trump that Russia might still regret its full-scale invasion of Ukraine. International editor of the Sydney Morning Herald and The Age, Peter Harcher, says that Putin will be hoping to make a deal.
1: The other thing he's after is a sales contract. His people have already said that he's going to have a detailed conversation with Xi Jinping about gas sales, natural gas sales from Russia through a massive new border pipeline called the Power of Siberia 2.
0: Israel's far-right finance minister has ordered the eviction of a Palestinian village in the occupied West Bank, saying it's in response to reports he may be a target of international war crimes prosecutors. Nick Parmeter has more.
2: It's not confirmed whether the International Criminal Court is indeed considering an arrest warrant for Bezalel Smotrich. The Hague says it keeps requests and plans for warrants confidential. It has issued them for other Israeli figures, including Prime Minister Benjamin Netanyahu, to face war crimes charges connected to Israel's war in Gaza. Israel does not recognise the court's jurisdiction. Smotrich, who leads the far-right Religious Zionist Party and is a powerful member of the Netanyahu government, claims attempts to arrest him mark a declaration of war. He was sanctioned by Australia last year for inciting extremist violence against Palestinians in the West Bank.
0: A plan to upgrade Australia's fleet of Collins-class submarines will be scaled back. Defence correspondent Tom Lowry has the details.
3: Australia's fleet of six diesel-electric submarines is ageing, with the first due to enter retirement this year. $11 billion is being spent upgrading the fleet to ensure it lasts into the 2040s, where it will supplement the arrival of nuclear-powered submarines. But the government has scaled back an earlier plan to replace the diesel-electric engines and generators in each submarine. Instead, it says it will assess each of the six submarines based on their needs, noting some will require much more work than others. HMAS Farnscombe, which is 28 years old, will be the first to undergo the upgrades this year.
0: The growth of short-stay holiday rentals is being identified as one of the reasons behind Australia's housing crisis. Shelter WA research reveals some communities have far more Airbnbs and holiday homes than permanent rentals. In Busselton, south of Perth, there are an estimated 1,600 short-stay properties compared with just 46 long-term rentals. Shelter WA's CEO, Kath Schnell, says stronger action is needed.
4: I think we are in a crisis and we need to consider all of the different options and everything that we've got possibly should be on the table. There's around about 10,500 properties that are allocated in the short-term rental market, and only about a third of that number are available for long-term rentals.
0: A man has been charged over child grooming and sexual touching offences in northern New South Wales. Police launched an investigation last month into allegations a 12-year-old boy was sent explicit material online and inappropriately touched in separate incidents between 2023 and 2024. Officers later searched a property near Coffs Harbour, seizing electronic devices, including phones and computers. Tasmanian Health Minister Bridget Archer says an investigation has identified an additional four individuals involved in autopsy specimens being retained without consent in the state. Between 1966 and 1991, 177 human remains were taken from autopsies and given to the R.A. Rodder Museum of Pathology in Hobart without the knowledge or consent of families. A coronial investigation identified one pathologist involved in the practice. Ms Archer delivered an apology to affected family members yesterday in Parliament. She says two of the four individuals identified in the Health Department's investigation have since died.
5: The findings of this internal investigation has been provided by the Department of Health Secretary to the Director of Public Prosecutions for his consideration and to identify any possible further actions that can be taken to hold them accountable.
0: That brings you up to date with the latest ABC News. We'll have more in 1 hour from now.
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7: Sydney, mostly sunny, 12 to 20. Melbourne, a light shower or two, 9 to 17. Brisbane, sunny, 14 to 24. Perth, mostly sunny, 11 to 25. Adelaide, showers easing, 13 to 20. Hobart, partly cloudy, 8 to 15. Canberra, mostly sunny, 2 to 16. And Darwin, mostly sunny, 24 to 33.
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13: That's right, Francis here with you for the next couple of hours on ABC Overnight, sitting in for Trev, and we are time getting ready for the open line with your calls on 1300 800 222 or SMS 0437 774 774. Whatever it is that you want to talk about, is it the news of the day or any other issue that you want to raise, we're happy to let you have your say with us this morning. 1300 800 222 or 0437 774 774 if you want to send through a text message. We spoke about it just before the latest news about Airbnbs and short-term rentals and the accommodation crisis it might be causing in towns where long-term rentals are disappearing as people put them on the market for short-term rentals, and what that does to populations and people who are struggling to find affordable accommodation, and if there's anything we can do about it. If that's your experience, please give us a call and tell us what it's been like, or if you are somebody who actually does use the short-term rental to lease out your property, tell us why you choose to do that and how it works for you. There are two sides of the story. We'd like to hear both of them, such as this from Susan in Hobart. Hi, Francis. I know of a minister owning a lucrative Airbnb with his wife, but given a house by the church to live in. To me, it seems everyone is on the bandwagon on making big money without morals. Who cares about our neighbours? So that's one perspective on it, but we'd love to hear you as well. Get on the phone, 1300 800 222 or 0437 774 774 to send us a text. Before your calls and messages, I love this. This is Black Pumas and Colours on ABC Radio Overnights.

0: The band's called Black Pumas. Their second album was in 2023. It was called Chronicles of a Diamond. And that was one of the songs from a standout track, Colours, here on ABC Radio Overnights.
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0: And it's our open line, talking to you about the issues that you want to chat about. Just jump on the phone and have a conversation. 1-300-800-222 is our number to call, or SMS 0437-774-774. We're talking about short-term rentals, Airbnbs, and whether they are crowding out the rental market in our communities and what that actually means. But if you are somebody who runs your own property as an Airbnb, give us your perspective on why that's a better option for you. We need to have the conversation. Let us know both sides of the experience. The other thing that we might want to talk about is that this week is Buy Australian Week, and Industry and Science Minister Tim Ayres was out talking about the importance of buying Australian this week.
2: 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Of course, we're a trade-exposed economy. Australia, one out of every four of our jobs is an export-related job, but we back the strength of the Australian economy and back Australian manufacturing every time we make that choice to buy Australian made.
0: Senator Tim Ayres, who's the Science and Industry Minister, talking about buying Australian in Buy Australia Week. Is it something that you consciously do when you go shopping? Give us a call. Tell us about it. 1-300-800-222 or 0437-774-774 on the SMS if you want to send a text. And how hard is it to do that? How easy or difficult is it to identify Australian-made products and to make sure that what you're buying is what it says it is? Is it actually made here? Because misleading labelling can undermine the integrity of those sorts of campaigns to make sure that people who think they're doing the right thing by buying Australian and supporting local jobs, only to find out that some of the actual product comes from overseas or was assembled here but it wasn't made here. And there are all these little caveats and little carve-outs that might undermine the idea that you're doing the right thing by buying Australian. So give us a call, 1-300-800-222 or SMS 0437-774-774 on any of those issues. We're here to talk to you on the open line.

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0: Hope you're having a good morning. It's gone quiet on the phones, but we're very keen to hear from you. And we're getting some SMS messages coming through on this issue. So let's get into it. And if you feel like giving us a call, you can. 1300 800 222.

Field near the race course. He lost over $18,000 through COVID period when a tenant stopped paying rent and VCAT wouldn't evict the tenant. So he decided never to rent to long-term tenants again. So it was government policy that changed his behaviour. So there's a different perspective on things. People getting disillusioned with renting out their long-term leases to property, to people in need of accommodation for the basis of that they don't feel like it's working for them. And this and another SMS, the state government needs to build rental accommodation in holiday destinations for locals to live in. Well, I think rental accommodations nationally everywhere are an issue, and often it's different tiers of government that become the choke points in the decision-making process, particularly around planning, for instance, and freeing up what we might call within infill sites within in urban areas where there are sites that could be used for housing in urban areas that the councils have locked up that they're very reluctant to let be used. So that's also an issue. So many issues when it comes to the housing crisis and the accommodation crisis. But this one we're looking at what's happening in the short-term rental market. And also we're talking about Australian-made. Are you somebody who makes an effort to purchase Australian-made products because you know that it helps with Australian jobs and assisting our local manufacturing sector? And this one comes from Dan. Don't trust buying overseas brand. There's no real accountability if something goes wrong when it makes you sick. Well, hopefully you don't get sick eating those products, but you've got to make sure that you know what you're getting. That's also very, very important. And this one as well from Joe from Ballarat. I bought a product, said proudly Australian company, but 100% imported ingredients. I was annoyed.

central to this campaign because all elements of the production process have to be verified as Australian made. It can't just be assembled in Australia or part made here. It's either made here in totality or it's not. And if you see that little green and gold kangaroo symbol, you know that it has passed that particular test. 1300 800 222 or send in your SMSs 0437 774 774. Still happy to talk to you in a moment. Scott Speck, our man when it comes to classical music, co-author of the book Classical Music for Dummies. Sounds like I need to get a copy of that one. He's going to talk to us about heavy metal music in classical music. What have they got in common? Well, he says plenty. We'll find out more in a little while.

0: They were Canadian, and they came and went, as their name suggested, in a quarter flash. Quarter flash from the early 80s and Harden My Heart.
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0: And Dave, the mailman's given us a call on the open line. Hello, David.
2: Good morning, Francis. I haven't spoken to you yet, but welcome to the Overnights program.
0: Thank you, my friend. What's getting you up at 4 o'clock in the morning?
2: Just out here, just delivering the product to somebody else to deliver when, and then I just go to bed later on.
0: Yeah, same as me. That's my life at the moment too. We've got that in common. Now, what do you think about this issue when it comes to short-term rentals and people not being able to find long-term accommodation?
2: Well, I've got two perspectives on it because I've actually supplied a long-term rental to a couple, then they split up, and I've left him stay in the house because it's pretty hard for a single guy to get accommodation, so I just let him stay there, and no, I don't charge exorbitant rent.

0: need to make a change somehow to free up somewhere for people to go and to stabilise their lives and live long term. That's when it becomes an issue for government. But, you know, in a perfect world, people should be able to decide if they're paying for their property, what they want to do with it.
1: Yeah, exactly. But, you know, people that sort of work away from the actual area where they got the house, and if they do have a holiday or something like that coming up for 4 weeks or whatever, they can, if it's a short-term thing, well, they can sort of, they've got that property there to go to. Like if you had a long-term rental on that situation, you sort of wouldn't be able to use the house for yourself. On a short-term basis.
0: That's a good point, Dave. Thank you. We'll let you get back to delivering the important stuff.
1: Not a worry. Take care, everybody.
0: See you, Dave. Dave there, the mailman in Murrumbina. Let's speak with Hayley in Rozelle in Sydney this morning. Hello, Hayley. Welcome to the ABC Overnight's Open Line. How are you going?
2: Feel passionate about this subject.
0: You do feel passionate about it. In what way? What's your perspective on it?
2: I'm a 55-year-old woman with a very good job in Sydney. I'm a single mum and one child still at home who's 19, and I had to sell my little place, and I found myself having to look for a rental a year and a half ago in Sydney, close to the city, and it was quite traumatising. I was up against a lot of kids in their 20s and early 30s, double income, and I was, really, even though I'm on a good income, it was incredibly hard for me to get a rental.
0: What was the block, do you think, even though that obviously you had a stable job and an income, what was stopping you being a good tenant in the eyes of those that were looking at you?
2: Look, I think, you know, when they looked at the balance sheet and they had couples in their 20s who were earning, you know, probably not double what I'm earning with the two of them, but, you know, a good rental income, you know, more income, and were seen to be more stable, even though my salary is very good. I think that could have been the thing that tipped it over. And also, you know, as a woman of a certain age, I think I present very well for a 55-year-old. But, you know, all the real estate agents are really young and hip and groovy, and they relate to the younger generation. I know I've got three kids in their 20s, and I was very much overlooked.
0: And that must have been incredibly frustrating. And at what point did you get achieve a breakthrough? How long did it take you?
2: It was demoralising. You know what I did? I was looking in the eastern suburbs. I'd stopped. I pivoted and I started looking in the inner west, and that changed everything.
0: So a different community, more opportunity.
2: 100%. More opportunity, more understanding, more, inclusion.
0: Hard road, so it shouldn't be that hard to find a place to live. Is it settled down? Are you happy where you are now?
2: Absolutely. I'm in Rozelle and I'm very close to where my parents are in Balmain, and they're older, and it's all turned out all right because I can help care for them as well as work a full-time job.
0: Sandwich generation, looking after your kids and your parents.
2: Correcto.
0: Yeah, I know the feeling. Good on you, mate. Thank you for calling.
2: Thank you.
0: Hayley there in Rozelle talking to us about her experience in the rental market. And this SMS from Andy as well on the open line. Francis owns several investment properties and believe the tax changes to negative gearing and capital gains, I guess he's referring to, are fair. Changes are not in effect for over a year for investment properties and 2 years for family trusts. No generalisations. What specifically is the problem? I think the current stories in the media are a bit of a beat up. That's from Andy. Great to get involved on the open line. We'll do it again tomorrow. But in a moment, Scott Speck, co-author of Classical Music for Dummies, is going to talk to us about how classical music and heavy metal go together.
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0: Francis here, sitting in for Trev on ABC Overnights, and I have a past history on the radio. One of those chapters was the host of Triple J's mighty metal program, The 3 Hours of Power. Yes, I was the Dark Lord of Heavy Metal for a number of years and still retain a deep, dark passion for the power chords and the leather chaps and the bullet belts. Can't help myself. Went and saw Tool when they last here. Went and saw Slayer. Go and see Anthrax. I love it. Iron Maiden. It's all good. What's it got to do with classical music? Well, Scott Speck, co-author of Classical Music for Dummies, is here to tell me. He's a regular with Trev Overnights. He conducts orchestras all around the world. I wonder if he's a metal fan as well. Hi, Scott.
7: Hi, Francis. 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
0: Horns up, heavy metal.
5: 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Well, we've got half an hour of power here.

0: coming up. you know, when I heard, I found out this illustrious part of your past, one of many things that you, many hats that you've worn and so on. But when I heard about this part, I thought, wouldn't it be fun if we're talking about classical music to talk about moments when there are indeed, huge, huge power chords played by heavy metal, that is the brass instruments.
1: That's right.
0: The brass instruments of the orchestra, the horns, trumpets, trombones, tubas, euphoniums, and many other assorted instruments, all, you know, partly because they're made of metal, are capable of a huge amount of sound. And I thought it would be fun to explore some of those.
1: Absolutely. I mean, when you think about heavy metal, and, you know, heavy metal is, it has operatic overtones. It deals in myths and legends in the same way that, say, opera does. And it does have those dramatic moments and high peaks in sort of the arrangements of the songs. So there is that sort of, there's a sort of shared DNA of sorts to classical music, you know, more dramatic classical music.
0: Absolutely. And, I guess classical music was the original, right? the OG heavy metal. Certainly, you know, if people wanted to hear power that would blow them against the back of their seat, you know, or raise the roof, back before electrical things existed, electric guitars and so on, then what they had to use was the power of acoustic instruments. And the strongest ones available were the brass.
1: Okay, so where do we want to start here, Scott? Where are you going to take me first?
0: I think we've got a little Strauss to begin. That is Richard Strauss. But people may know this a little bit better as the first thing you hear in the movie 2001. However, I've been told that this track starts very quietly. So let's see. And if so, we can talk a bit over it.
1: Well, it does start quietly. And it is,
0: yeah,
1: you know, it's become, you know, a bit of an iconic theme for that movie.
0: Right. Well, you see, what we have at the very beginning is just the basses and cellos playing a very quiet low note, a low C. And so that's probably not easy to hear. But here we go when the trumpets come in.
1: All right, bring it.

0: that pins you to the back wall. Strauss.
1: Is it amazing?
0: What's the piece? Remind us the title of this extraordinary piece.
1: Well, the piece is called Thus Spoke Zarathustra, or in German, Also sprach Zarathustra. And it's supposed to represent the moment that this philosopher who's been up on the mountaintop trying to gain wisdom witnesses this sunrise and everything is revealed to him, you know? And, you know, it's incredibly momentous. And it makes sense that Stanley Kubrick would use that for the many moments of revelation in the movie 2001. And this, by the way, was exactly the same recording from the movie, exactly the same one he used.

0: And I still remember when I saw this movie at the age of 6 or something like that.
1: Well, that would have been stretching a young mind.
0: For life. Yeah. It changed me for life, though. I mean, I cannot hear this music without thinking about that movie. Amazing.
1: And tell us about Strauss. What era was he writing that in? And I'm fascinated by the, as you said, Scott Speck, the ability to generate that sort of power without electrified instruments and having the capacity to write and assemble and arrange that music is mind-blowing, to all those different parts, to bring them together to generate that energy and that critical mass. It's really quite something.
0: It is something. Well, Richard Strauss he lived in Germany. He sort of spanned the end of the 19th century well into the 20th century. And he died in the 1940s. But he wrote most of the stuff that we know of, you know, like he wrote Don Juan, and he wrote a tone poem, Don Quixote, and Death and Transfiguration, and he wrote the opera, several operas, Rosenkavalier, many. And he wrote most of that stuff in the late 19th century. So it still very much has the feel of late Romantic German music, like influenced by people like Wagner, who, if we have time, we'll listen to a little of him later today. He's also incredibly associated with heavy metal, with the brass.
1: Absolutely. So Strauss is where it starts. Where do you want to go next if we're going to talk about powerful, strong music that might have overtones that would be recognized by metal fans?
0: Well, I thought we would go back in time, and I don't know if this would be recognized by metal fans, but it will show where it all began. This is really where it all began, with someone named Giovanni Gabrielli, who was an Italian composer living in Venice in the 1500s, early 1600s. And, you know, in that town was this incredible cathedral with unbelievable acoustics, San Marco or St. Mark's Cathedral. People still always go and visit it. And one of the things that he used to do is create performances where he'd have two groups of brass musicians up in two opposite balconies, and they would play back and forth at each other. And that's something you could only do in the right

0: Scott Speck is with us, co-author of Classical Music for Dummies on ABC Radio Overnights, and he's introducing me to a different kind of heavy metal, heavy brass and classical. And I see what you're saying there, Scott. Being in that cathedral where they are playing those two separate horn pieces at one another must be quite the thing to hear.
1: Yeah, it really is. I mean, what really amazed me is that listening to this, they're not even really trying to play that loud. They're nowhere near the limits of their volume, but because there's so many of them and because the sounds are coming from all sides, you're in the middle of it. It just sweeps you up and it ends up being extremely powerful.
0: Remind us who the composer was for that piece.
1: That was a composer named Gabrielli, Giovanni Gabrielli.
0: What about Bach? Did he write any heavy metal-esque or heavy metal-adjacent music that we can get our ears around?
1: Well, I think so. And here's a very short thing we can listen to of his. It's called Air for Trumpets. This is actually an arrangement by the Canadian Brass, but a little bit different from the original. But I think you'll agree when you listen to it that this arrangement is just a perfect way to express what trumpets could do. And this is from the Baroque period in music, the time of Bach.

0: on ABC Radio overnight, Scott Speck, our classical music guru, talking to us about classical music and a kind of heavy metal, and that is Bach. And the
1: what the brass instruments can do and how quickly they can move their lips and their tongues.
0: Well, you know what it reminds me of, Scott? It reminds me of a heavy metal lead guitarist high up on the fretboard playing a lead guitar, solo.
1: Exactly. He's just shredding. These guys are just shredding on the trumpets. Yeah.
0: Exactly. Now we've hit it. That's what that was, really, wasn't it?
1: That's what it was. And I think if this can get one heavy metal fan interested in Bach, I will have done my job.
0: You will have lived. It's a life's mission. But it's interesting, the Baroque period, what was going on there? It was more flamboyant. It was, what was

0: was the style itself was meant to be more ornate or more showy? Is that to put it in sort of?
1: Yes. That's exactly right. And you can say that about Baroque art, right? If you go into Baroque churches where there's just little curlicues and embellishments everywhere. Same thing in the music. So Baroque music was renegade notes on wheels, basically. There's just no end to the florid ornamentation that they made. It was great.
0: Do they have the costumes to match? Are they all dressed up like New Romantics in the 80s?
1: They most certainly did. You know, it's funny how, you know, the whole history of music or the history of art is kind of a series of pendulum swings from one side to the other. So it went from very florid, and then from there it went to very kind of severe and austere, which was the classic period, people like Joseph Haydn and so on. And then it became much more flamboyant again emotionally in the romantic period. And all the rest of the music that we're going to hear basically in today's show are from that romantic period of music.
0: So this one's from Liz in Cannonvale. It says that Randy Rhoads, who is a legendary guitarist who died tragically in a plane accident, used to play for Ozzy Osbourne, used to have classical guitar lessons where possible. You can hear the influence in his work at times, and it's fantastic.
1: Oh, isn't that great? I love that. I mean, actually, you know, the skill that you need to be a great rock guitarist is very similar to the skill you need to be a great classical player. You got to practice your scales. You know it. You know this, right? You got to learn how to play things quickly, and you have to be able to get all the way around the instrument. And that is the exact same kind of training that you would need to play the classics.
0: Scott Speck is with us, co-author of the book Classical Music for Dummies, and he's talking to me about heavy metal and classical music and how these two things go together. What about Holst? Tell me about this, Mars from the Planets.
1: Yeah, so Gustav Holst was a, you know, by all accounts, kind of quiet. He led a quiet British life. He taught in a girls' school and wrote some music for his little youth orchestra. But then out of nowhere, he comes up with this crazy piece based on the seven planets. He used seven of them: Mars, Venus, Mercury, Jupiter, Saturn, Uranus, and Neptune. There was no Pluto, and I guess there isn't again. But anyway, when he wrote this, the seven planets were each sort of characterized by their astrological qualities. So Mars, of course, is the name of the god of war in Roman mythology, right?
0: Yep.
1: And so when he's writing Mars, he's trying to make it sound very warlike. Now, the very beginning of this track you're going to hear is super quiet, so we have to listen carefully, or maybe we can talk over it. But then it gets much louder, and this is exactly the music that inspired John Williams to write Darth Vader's theme.
0: Let's have a listen. And imagine the Death Star looming on the horizon in his mind.
1: Yeah. And you'll definitely see the stormtroopers in just a moment.
0: I can feel the impending doom approaching. Let's have a look.

0: Oh, yeah, that's bringing it. That's bringing the heavy metal thunder.
1: Isn't that amazing? And you could not have that without brass.
2: So
1: right?
2: when,
1: you could not have that
2: not
1: without
2: at all.
1: The brass.
2: When was that mm-hmm. written?
1: That was written around early 1900s, I think before World War I. Some people actually see it as sort of his response to what he saw as the tension that was going to lead to World War I. And you can really hear that approaching thunder.
2: You sure can. I mean, that I can certainly hear the John Williams, you know, where he got the DNA for the Star Wars theme from that. And it's interesting because Williams became a very prominent contemporary arranger and composer for film music. But he obviously, how does he sit within the milieu of classical music? Because, you know, it's popular music, but it's using the classical framework.
1: Right. I mean, I think you could say a lot of what we think of now as classical music was popular music when it came out. That's what everyone wanted to hear. And that's the thing. I think because it was kind of popular and it was the themes of movies that we were going to see, people didn't take it all that seriously as classical music at first. But now, thank goodness, he's lived long enough to see the time when he's not only appreciated and respected, but revered as one of the great composers of the last century and this century. And yes, some of it is derivative. Some of it takes its DNA, as you said so brilliantly, from Holst or from Richard Strauss or Wagner or someone else, Stravinsky. But that's what every composer does. Every composer is influenced by those in the past, and then they develop their own unique style as a result of that. And so I'm a huge fan, but thank goodness the classical music world is also a huge fan of John Williams.
2: Scott Speck is with us. He's our guru when it comes to classical music. We're going to take a quick break, and we're going to come back and talk about a couple of other pieces that have the heavy metal DNA in them as well.
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2: Scott Speck is with us, and he's teaching me how heavy metal owes so, so much to classical music here on ABC Overnights this morning. He's the author of Classical Music for Dummies. Put that in the post, me, Scott. I need it. What's our next piece that we're going to talk about here?
1: Well, now we come to another Italian composer. This is named Ottorino Respighi, who is a master of orchestration, lived in the 20th century. And he was a huge lover of his hometown, which was Rome. And he wrote three enormous tone poems, The Fountains of Rome, Roman Festivals, and Pines of Rome, which are his most popular pieces. But The Fountains of Rome depicts fountains of four different places in Rome. And he imagines the water coming out very, very energetically and sometimes violently being depicted by the brass. And so this is, I believe, the Trevi Fountain, which is the strongest and biggest of the four fountains that he depicts in this music. And you'll see why I say that this is such an important brass piece.

0: Scott, it's like a love letter to the Trevi Fountain.
1: It is, and it's also a love letter to the brass section, don't you think? I mean, you know, one thing I can tell you about brass players, they love playing lines like this. They just love it. They live for it. I had a great experience a couple of years ago conducting the Chicago Symphony. I live in Chicago. And, you know, this we did on one rehearsal because the brass, they just have it in their pocket and they can't wait to take it out when they have a chance to play it. And boy, did they ever throw their hearts and souls into it. Great, great music.
0: It is. And look, you've convinced me. Heavy metal belongs in the classical oeuvre, that's for sure. And this, the last piece we're going to play this morning is like the mother load, isn't it? And tell me about Wagner.
1: Yeah. And, you know,

were talking about Richard Strauss, who wrote that theme to 2001, I said that he owed a debt of gratitude to Wagner. And it's really true, because Wagner was probably more than any other composer the one who liberated the brass from their earlier role of being sort of mostly accompaniment, and put them out right front and center with the melody. And so what we're going to hear is from his 18-hour operatic cycle, the Ring cycle, from the second of those operas called Die Walküre. This is The Ride of the Valkyries.

0: And of course, Scott made immortalised by that scene in Apocalypse Now with the wonderful Robert Duvall on the beach as the choppers fly in.
1: Unbelievable. And, you know, honestly, that mirrors what's happening in the music, because it's supposed to actually be the Valkyries that are sort of like demi goddesses flying down from Valhalla to scoop up dead warriors from the battlefield. So very much like in the spirit of Apocalypse Now, which was also a heavy metal movie, I might add. There was plenty of that in that movie.
0: Absolutely was. Have you sat through all 18 hours of The Ring Cycle by Wagner?
1: Well, I have not sat through it. And I'm not sure I would even recommend it, but the parts that I have seen have been mighty dramatic and very, very beautiful.
0: Indeed. I think you need a few days. It's like a cricket match. You need to go three consecutive days for 6 hours and come back day after day. How did a composer write a symphony for all the instruments in an orchestra like that? That's a question from one of our listeners about how, you know, the genius of a composer to be able to conceptualize and deliver all the parts and you know, write the score to bring it all together.
1: Right. That's true. And that's a kind of a separate skill, because they could write down all the music they're thinking of on the piano, right?
0: Yeah.
1: And just for the piano, for the two hands. And then comes the interesting task of orchestration, which is where you take the melodies and you say, okay, who's going to play the melody? Oh, I'll give it to the horns in this particular case, right? And who's going to play the accompaniment, the swooping accompaniment? I'll give that to the violins and the violas.
0: And
1: then when the melody, you know, is more climactic at the end, let's add the trombones, that kind of thing.
0: Good on you, Scott. It's been a lot of fun. We'll do it again soon.
1: Thank you, Francis. I really enjoyed it.
0: Scott Speck, co-author of Classical Music for Dummies and legendary composer and also heavily involved in conducting orchestras with us here on ABC Overnights. News coming up soon. Here's a dollop of cream before that.

0: cream. Cooking up a strange brew for us here on ABC Radio Overnights. Francis Leach with you in for Trev. Coming up after the news, we'll be asking the question, should we lower tobacco excise in order to deal with cigarette smoking? News time.
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0: Good morning. This is ABC News with David Rollins. US President Donald Trump claims he was just an hour away from sanctioning a large-scale attack on Iran before opting not to carry it out. Trump's comments come a day after saying that on the advice of leaders in the Arabian Gulf, he'd cancelled plans to proceed with an attack. Meantime, peace negotiations reportedly continue through mediators Pakistan. Speaking to reporters at the construction site of his White House ballroom project, the president says he came very close to signing off on strikes.
1: I was an hour away. We were all set to go. You're talking about yesterday.
2: Yes.
1: We were going to be striking very, it would have been happening right now. Yeah, it was all done. The boats, the ships are all loaded. They're loaded to the brim. And we're all set to start.
0: British police say they're investigating two allegations of child sex abuse following information that appeared in documents relating to late convicted paedophile Jeffrey Epstein. Police say one of the reported incidents relates to locations in Surrey and Berkshire in southern England in the mid-1990s to 2000, while the other relates to alleged incidents in the mid to late 1980s in West Surrey. Surrey police have stressed that no arrests have been made and investigations are continuing. Russian President Vladimir Putin has arrived in China, where he'll meet with President Xi Jinping. It comes less than a week after US President Donald Trump met with President Xi in Beijing. The Chinese Foreign Ministry has denied reports that Xi told Trump that Russia might yet regret invading Ukraine. International editor of the Sydney Morning Herald and The Age, Peter Harcher, says the Russian leader is dependent on China's support for the war in Ukraine.
3: He wants the recognition as a great man and a great leader representing a great power, and the diplomatic protection that China has been giving Russia ever since this war started. That is absolutely vital for Putin to try to sustain some sort of credibility.
0: Torrential rain has continued across southern and central China, with at least 21 people killed in widespread flooding that's also closed schools and businesses, as well as disrupting transport and power. China's weather agency says eight provinces face a high risk of rain-related disasters, including landslides, flash floods and severe urban flooding. Authorities say they've allocated more than $31 million for disaster relief and have launched emergency responses in several affected areas. The World Health Organization has sent 6 tons of medical supplies, including protective equipment for health workers, to the Democratic Republic of Congo, as it continues to sound the alarm about the Ebola outbreak. The virus is believed to have killed more than 130 people and infected 500, as the BBC's Thomas Mwaka reports.
4: This current strain of the virus doesn't

0: not have a vaccine. But on top of that, the communities are treating this as a case of witchcraft, which makes this a lot worse. So when someone's infected, instead of running to a hospital, they would run to church or run to a witch doctor to try and cure themselves of the disease. The last time this happened in 2018 to 2020, the United Nations says that almost 70 organizations had to partner with the DRC government to try and make communities understand the effects of Ebola virus and try to sort of debunk this myth that it's because of witchcraft.
1: Thailand is drastically cutting the length of time that tourists from more than 90 countries can stay without a visa in an effort to curb crime. Under previous rules, travellers were able to visit for up to 60 days without a visa. A recent series of high-profile arrests of foreigners has included cases linked to drug offences, sex trafficking and operating businesses such as hotels and schools without permits. Australians travelling to Thailand will reportedly still have a 30-day visa exemption. Back home, and the federal government has delayed plans to introduce price caps for in-home aged care services used by older Australians, raising concerns among advocates for older people. The measures were due to begin in July under the Support at Home program, aimed at preventing excessive charges for services like nursing, cleaning and showering support. The Minister for Ageing, Mark Butler, says no new implementation date has been set. Opposition leader Angus Taylor says the government needs to ensure that the system is affordable and workable.
2: Get it right. Get it right. We're happy to work with the government and stakeholders to get this right, but at the moment it is a complete and utter mess. Aged care services have got to be affordable for Australians. I think we'd have thought that's pretty obvious, and this is incredibly important.
1: That brings you up to date with ABC News. 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
4: Sydney, mostly sunny, 12 to 20. Melbourne, a light shower or two, 9 to 17. Brisbane, sunny, 14 to 24. Perth, mostly sunny, 11 to 25. Adelaide, showers easing, 13 to 20. Hobart, partly cloudy, 8 to 15. Canberra, mostly sunny, 2 to 16. And Darwin, mostly sunny, 24 to 33.
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10: Good morning. Welcome to Wednesday. Hope you're well. Coming up in the next little while, Becky Freeman, Professor of Public Health at the University of Sydney and Chief Investigator with the Generation Vape Study, is going to talk to us about the debate that's currently happening over cigarette tax and excise. Is lowering the excise on cigarettes the way to combat what has become an out-of-control and violent and dangerous trade in illegal tobacco? We're going to take that conversation a bit further with you a little later on as well on 1300 800 222, 1300 800 222, or you can SMS through 0437 774 774. Kate Mead can't join us this morning. She'll be joining us again tomorrow, hopefully. But we have got Fiona Clark from Vantage Point Asset Management to talk to us about how the markets are shaping up today. Good morning, Fiona. Sorry, Fiona, are you there now?
11: Yeah, I'm here now. Was I not there before?
10: That was my bad, not yours. How are you this morning?
11: I'm brilliant. Yeah, no complaints. Well, I could complain because I could always complain about something, but no, not today. Today's a good day.
10: Today's a good day. Let's keep it that way. Look, later on in the hour, we're going to be talking also about, weird transport experiences, because I had one. I was talking to my producer, Mick, the other day on a tram, catching a tram through the centre of Melbourne. This is a perennial for people, I'm sure, but when you get drawn into a phone conversation that you're not having because somebody is talking very loudly on their mobile phone, and they're basically splitting up with their partner in public, very awkward.
11: Awkward.
10: And basically putting the call virtually on speaker and everyone's listening in, and it became a tram soap opera. And by about three stops, I just wanted to get off because I felt so embarrassed. But
11: did they ask? Like, did they say, now the people on the tram agree with me about this? Do they? Did they open it up?
12: Might as well have. I was just, I'm gobsmacked at the people's lack of self-awareness, or they just didn't care that everybody could hear.
11: They didn't care. No, they were going through so much.
12: Yeah,
11: no.
12: And you felt sorry at the same time as you thinking, can I just get off this tram, because this is, I don't want to be hearing this conversation. But it, people now use the tram or the train or the bus as their own private lounge room. It's, you know, it's, everyone now is on display 24/7. There are no private moments anymore.
11: No private moments on the tram.
12: What about when you're driving your own car? I guess you can have a private moment.
11: Well, yes, although I do think that there's a little bit, you're sort of semi-private, but there's a bit of road rage, which I think, you know, people behaving badly extends, or not behaving properly can extend to that. I do have a funny story. My daughter, she doesn't really like driving my car. This is an interesting one about people's behaviour. She notices the difference in the way she gets treated in my car versus her car, because she's got P plates, and my car, it's a midlife crisis car. It's a mini, and it happens to be a convertible. And I think people judge when they see that with a P plate. Like she said, people won't let her in.
12: They think she's a nepo baby of some sort.
11: They do, and they try and take her over. And she's like, no, if I don't have to drive your car, Mum, I'll much prefer to drive my beaten up bomb that everybody doesn't care that there's a P plate on that. So there you go.
12: She's driving the slick, the convertible. She cops it.
11: She never has the top down, mind you, and she won't let me put the top down when I'm driving it with her.
12: Oh, like, really?
11: Don't put the top down, Mum. It's so embarrassing. So there you go.
12: That's what you bought it for.
11: I know. That's exactly right. In the middle of winter, I've got the windows up and the heater on full blast, but that top is down if I can have it down.
12: Fair enough. Now, what is happening in the markets today?
11: Pretty quiet day in terms of key themes. It's all the same stuff that we saw in the last few days. Weakness driven by the semiconductor and technology names in the US. So earlier losses have continued. And, of course, no news or developments or any optimism in the Middle East tension. So nothing new overnight. We did see US bond yields actually continue to sell off. So the 10-year bond yield up another 8 basis points overnight to 4.67. So pretty much a continuation of the themes of the last few days. In terms of where we are at the moment, down about 0.5% in general. So the Dow Jones is down 230 points, that's 0.5%. The S&P 500 is down 37 points, that's 0.5% as well. And the NASDAQ's down slightly more, down 0.6%. So, no new news, just that continuation of weakness in tech stocks. In European markets, it's a little bit more positive. The Stock 600 closed up 0.2%, the UK market up 0.1%, and the German market up 0.4%. The French market was down a little bit, down 0.1%. And in terms of news there in Europe, the key probably was that the unemployment rate in the UK ticked up a little bit to 5% from 4.9%. And earnings came in a little bit more than expected. They rose 4.1%. So I think, you know, in terms of inflationary pressure, but no huge reaction to that. In terms of commodity prices, we've got the oil price up. It's actually down, but it's not huge amounts. So the oil price, the WTI is down 7 cents to 108.59. The Brent's down 54 cents to 111.56. So that's 0.5%, but not huge moves there because not really very much has changed. In terms of the gold price, the spot gold price is down 1.5% or $70.50 to $4,496 an ounce. And iron ore's up 0.2% to $108 a tonne. In terms of what we can look out for today, the futures are suggesting a slightly weaker start to the day. They're down 20 points. So looks like we'll follow the US overnight. No local data today. There's a bunch of company results out today, including James Hardy, to look out for. And then ahead tonight, again, not really much UK inflation, but it's a pretty quiet session. The Aussie dollar is quite a bit weaker this morning. It's down 0.8% to 71.09 US cents. It's also trading at 53.05 pence, 61.27 euros, and a 113.1 Japanese yen. So a pretty quiet, weaker session with a weaker start for our markets today.
12: Thank you, Fiona. And the markets in convertible minis is definitely top down.
11: Top down. Yay.
12: And Campbell wants to know from the SMS, if you have the mini with the rear taillights as two halves of the Union Jack, elite design.
11: I do have Union Jack rear tail lights. Yes, I do. I don't know if they're half, but yes, I think they are. Yes, it's pretty groovy.
12: Mm. We know more about your car than you do. Good to talk to you. We'll catch you again soon.
11: Thanks, Rose.
12: There we go. Fiona Clark there from Vantage Point Asset Management with the markets today. In a moment, Becky Freeman, Professor of Public Health at the University of Sydney, on the vexed issue of the excise on cigarettes and whether it's working to reduce smoking levels or whether it's just become now an open door for the market for black market tobacco, which has been running rife right across the country and has caused all sorts of upheaval and also criminal activity in places like Melbourne, where the bombing of tobacco shops has become a regular occurrence. We'll take your calls on that too on 1300 800 222. This is something new from U2.

0: U2 back with two EPs they released in the space of a couple of weeks to signal their return to recording from their first EP that came out this year, which is called Days of Ash. That's the song of the future. Francis Sledge with you here on Wednesday morning on ABC Radio Overnights.
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0: Here for Trev for another week and a half. It's been a big debate around the country over the last few days following Senate inquiry hearings into the tobacco excise, which has been blamed by some people for the advantage that people have taken when it comes

0: easy. Becky Freeman is Professor of Public Health at the University of Sydney and Chief Investigator with Generation Vape, a study that was done looking at how vaping had become prevalent amongst young people. Good morning, Professor Freeman. How are you?
1: Good morning. Thanks so much for having me.
0: This has become a really flashpoint issue once again in the last few days because of these Senate hearings and the different points of view that have been put forward. What's your general overview of where this problem sits right now?
1: Essentially, I obviously fully agree illicit tobacco is a huge problem. This is not something that we need to debate. It is absolutely a massive problem that needs to be addressed. Where we're getting into differences, though, is how this should be solved. I'm obviously coming at it from a public health point of view. I don't want to see people smoking the taxed product or the illicit product. Both of these products will kill 2 out of 3 people who are unable to quit. And so the solutions to me need to really address the fact that we have an oversupply of tobacco in this country. You can buy cigarettes pretty much anywhere, anytime, in any type of retailer. In my own neighborhood, it's easier and more available, illicit tobacco and tobacco, than fresh fruit and vegetables.
0: Now, that's a shocking assessment of what's going on. We were, for years, working towards reducing retail exposure. Cigarette machines have virtually disappeared. You can't buy in traditional cigarettes, you know, tax cigarettes, just in a shop off the shelf. They're behind cabinets or in locked drawers. So how have we lost this battle?
1: Yeah, I think we've really done a fantastic job of focusing on those measures that reduce the demand for cigarettes. So making them expensive, putting, you know, graphic health warnings on them, getting rid of advertising so we can't have those really compelling advertisements anymore, you know, putting, you know, those other sorts of ads on TV that really compel you to quit, you know, the graphic ones we're all familiar with where you squeeze the lung and the black goo comes out. All of those things have worked really well. But what hasn't happened is addressing how tobacco is sold. And so the government has lost total control of the supply chain from the point where they come into the country, they're distributed around Australia, and where they're sold. Victoria, for example, was the last state, and this has just happened, to actually even license retailers. Before that, anyone who wanted to sell such a deadly, addictive, and highly taxed product just could just put it on the shelf and sell it to people.
0: So when it comes to the issue around excise and the argument that the reason why there has been an opportunity for a burgeoning black market to emerge is that the price of cigarettes are so high of conventional cigarettes because of the excise that people are easily attracted to illegal cigarettes, which are less than half, sometimes a quarter of the price. And the way to deal with that is to fight fire with fire, so to speak, and reduce the price of legal cigarettes in order to stamp out the black market. Is that a logic that works for you?
1: No, it doesn't. And I'll explain why. I think it's really tempting to think, oh, cigarettes, the reason why young people in particular are drawn to illicit cigarettes is because they are so cheap. And that's true. In the study I run, the Gen Vape study, we talk to young adults and they tell us they can get cigarettes for, you know, $10 a pack really easily from a really friendly, lovely local tobacconist, right? And so when you think about a taxed product, which is could be between $45 and $50, of course they're going to go and buy that $10 pack. And so I've seen calls now to reduce the tax to 2020 levels, which would take it down by about 30%. And we can both do the math on that. That would take a pack of cigarettes, a taxed pack of cigarettes, down to about, say, $30, $25. That is still incredibly more expensive than the cigarettes we're seeing available in the illicit market. So I just don't see how that's going to, quote unquote, drive people back to the taxed market. In fact, I think there's also a misconception that there is no room to go even lower on these illicit products. Of course they can. It's incredibly cheap to make a pack of cigarettes. Cambodia, for example, where a lot of the illicit products can be manufactured and trafficked through, you can get a pack of cigarettes for as low as 50 cents a pack Australian. So there is not some sort of, you know, bottom out price that we can compete with criminal gangs.
0: So we've got an issue here that is allowing smoking to continue to occur in a way, in an unregulated way. Do we have any data yet as to whether that's increased the number of smokers?
1: We don't yet. And I wouldn't, as a researcher, of course, I'm really careful not to get ahead of the data. We know that smoking rates in Australia have continued to go down. The latest surveys are from a few years ago. We expect the national data, the data we rely on to know how we're doing, to come out at the end of this year. I'm very worried that we might see for the first time

0: in a very long time, some increases in some groups. So in particular, that young adult group who are so price vulnerable. But the other strike against those 18 to 24-year-olds is they're the first group of young people to have also vaped. And we know that young people who vape are 5 times more likely to then go on to smoke. So they've got those 2 strikes against them. But again, we don't know that yet. We're very concerned, and we need to wait and see what the data says.
1: Professor Becky Freeman is with us on ABC Radio Overnights from the University of Sydney. She was also chief investigator with a study called Generation Vape that looked at the prevalence of vaping amongst young people. Just with the issue in relation to banning smoking, New Zealand tried and failed. The UK still plans to ban smoking for the next generation, has a plan to actually ban it. But what is it realistic that you can do that? I mean, won't people find a way to smoke if they want to? Isn't it just a false economy to spend money, energy, time, and public policy dollars on trying to ban something like this?
0: Yeah, I think it's a really interesting. So New Zealand had was set to be the first country in the world to adopt what they are calling a smoke-free generation, which is essentially saying, right, we're just going to raise the legal age of smoking 1 year every year to the point where you'll need to be 75 years old in order to be legally sold a pack of cigarettes. And that got repealed with a change of government because of interference from the tobacco industry. The UK now has become the sort of second nation in the world to do it. Mauritius has already, the Maldives has also adopted this policy, and now we have the UK has implemented it. It's a really slow burn policy is probably the best way of thinking about it. You know, it's going to take a long time for it to get to the point where there's no one alive anymore who reaches the age that can buy these tobacco products. I think what we should consider in Australia is something like that, a nicotine regeneration, if you like, but that should be wrapped around a whole bunch of other policies. It can't be seen as a magic solution. So to me, addressing the oversupply, we should not have 40,000 retailers across Australia selling this product. We also need to think about improving our existing laws that we know work really well. I know WA just this week has talked about needing to strengthen their smoke-free laws. Why can we still smoke in licensed premise patios? You know, we need to further push smoking out of that sort of circle of charm behaviors that are acceptable and make it something that nobody does anymore.
1: SMSs are coming in, messages on the text line saying, from Richard, I know people who are paying $2.50 a packet of 20 cigarettes. So that does not compete. That does not. That is. That makes any attempt to try to reduce the excise tax on a conventional packet of cigarettes, you know, pointless if that's how cheap they can be bought. I can buy a bag of rolled tobacco for $70. It's $800 for the same amount legally, Martin says. So $70 to $800 for the same amount legally. It sounds like the market is lost, though. Professor Freeman, if that's the case, what levers does government have at all to deal with this issue if it can't be, trying to affect people at a price point?
0: Yeah, I think obviously I am not in favor of a raise the white flag and say let them smoke. Absolutely not. We've faced very complicated, tricky public health issues before, and we will continue to do so in the future, and they can be solved. Enforcement has not been what we need it to be. Again, I don't mean to pick on Victoria, but the state of Victoria has a dismal number of enforcement officers for the entire state. You compare that to Queensland and South Australia, who have moved on enforcement of illegal tobacco sales and illegal vape sales much earlier than other states, and they're seeing real results. They're managing to shut down shops. They're managing to make illicit tobacco less available, and we can do this. I'm not saying it's going to be a simple solution that will take effect immediately, but the idea that we would just shrug and say, ugh, let them smoke, let the criminals continue to, you know, dominate the market, I just can't accept that.
1: How long do we have to wait, do you think, to see what the long-term health implications are of the current outbreak of illegal cigarette smoking or illegal tobacco?
0: Well, we know the health effects already, essentially. There's not any differential in between how harmful the tax products are and how harmful the illicit ones. But we will know before the end of this year if that's had an impact on the amount that people are smoking and the number of people are smoking. And worst case scenario would be if we have more people smoking in Australia. That'd be pretty devastating for a country that has always been so proud of how well we've been doing in tobacco control and how, you know, every single year, year upon year, we've seen the number of smokers go down.
1: Is it disheartening to be having to fight this battle all over again?
0: I'm sorry if I sound a little depressed. I don't mean to. No, look, I am up for it. Like I said, I have no intention of being shrug, you know, let the bad guys win. That's absolutely just not acceptable. And we've been through difficult things before. When Australia adopted plain packaging, we were sued in our own domestic high court. We were sued under a trade agreement. We were taken to the WTO and had to defend that legislation. And we did. And now we literally have, you know, nearing dozens and dozens of countries around the world who have adopted exactly the same legislation. We could do that again.
1: Great to talk to you. Thanks for being on the show this morning.
0: Thank you so much for having me.
1: Professor Becky Freeman, Professor of Public Health at the University of Sydney and Chief Investigator with the Generation Vape Study that looked into the prevalence of vaping amongst young Australians. And she was with us here on ABC Radio Overnight talking about the challenge of dealing with illegal tobacco and the price that people are paying for it, which is making it very hard to combat and tax. Coming up to your latest ABC News.
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3: ABC News. Good morning, I'm Simon Lauder. Donald Trump says he was just an hour away from launching fresh strikes on Iran when he announced he'd halt the attacks to give the regime in Tehran more negotiating time. Middle East correspondent Matthew Doran reports.
4: The US president says it was a last-minute intervention by the UAE, Qatar and Saudi Arabia, urging him to hold off on attacking Iran because they believed the regime was serious about trying to reach a deal to end the war.
5: It would have been happening right now. Yeah, it's all done. The boats, the ships are all loaded. They're loaded to the brim. And we're all set to start.
4: Before the president's remarks, Iranian state media listed some of Tehran's demands as part of any deal, which included a withdrawal of US forces from areas close to Iran. Donald Trump says Iran only has a few days to make a deal or strikes will happen. Matthew Doran, ABC News, Jerusalem.
3: US President Donald Trump will face a major test of his grip on the Republican Party today as voters in six states head to the polls to select candidates ahead of November's midterm elections. North America correspondent Lauren Day reports.
6: The most closely watched primary is in Kentucky, where Trump-backed candidate Elgal Ryan is taking on renegade incumbent Thomas Massie. The seven-term congressman is one of the few Republicans who regularly break with the president publicly, voting against his signature spending bill, criticising the war in Iran, and most notably leading the charge to release the Epstein files. The race has become the most expensive House primary in history and one of the nastiest, with vicious attack ads, AI deepfakes, and brutal insults on both sides. Lauren Day, ABC News, Washington.
3: The leaders of Russia and China will meet today, just days after the US President Donald Trump was also in China on a state visit. More from China correspondent Alison Horn in Beijing.
7: Russian President Vladimir Putin has arrived in China for bilateral talks with Xi Jinping on the heels of a historic visit by US President Donald Trump. The Russian summit, a pointed reminder to the US of the Kremlin's close ties to Beijing and Putin's even closer relationship with President Xi. China's state media is already celebrating the two visits and positioning China as the focal point of global diplomacy and the only country in the world able to host the two nations' leaders back-to-back. Alison Horn, ABC News, Beijing.
3: Police in London will ask prosecutors to consider charging up to 77 suspects over a massive fire in the Grenfell Tower 9 years ago. Europe correspondent Zoe Ford reports.
8: The blaze that ravaged London's Grenfell Tower in 2017 killed 72 people and was Britain's deadliest fire in a residential building since World War II. After an investigation spanning almost 9 years, London's Metropolitan Police now say they'll submit their evidence files to the Crown Prosecution Service by the end of September. An earlier public inquiry blamed the disaster on failings by the government, the construction industry, and the firms involved in fitting the exterior of the building with flammable cladding. A final decision on whether to charge 57 people and 20 companies considered suspects could take another year.
3: Back home, and the federal opposition is launching a campaign to back small businesses as the fallout from the government's budget continues. Labor's facing backlash from some business owners over changes to how trusts and capital gains will be taxed.

0: In a speech at the National Press Club today, Shadow Treasurer Tim Wilson will announce a future coalition government would look to create a Small Business Act, which he says would see more consultation with small businesses. A new report from the Grattan Institute says mandatory car parking requirements are driving up the cost of apartments by tens of thousands of dollars. Here's Frances Du.
1: The Institute is calling on state governments and councils to scrap the rules and instead manage street parking through permits and time limits, after it found rules forcing developers to include off-street parking add about $70,000 to the cost of a typical two-bedroom apartment in Sydney. It says many apartment residents don't own cars but are still paying for parking spaces they don't use. The report argues removing minimum parking requirements could help make an extra 140,000 homes financially viable in Sydney and Melbourne.
0: Two people have died in a car crash in Melbourne's southeast this morning. Police say they were travelling in a vehicle along the Princes Highway in Dandenong shortly before 1:30 when the car veered off the road and crashed into a tree. The driver and passenger died at the scene. You're up to date with the latest ABC News.
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6: Good morning. Welcome to Wednesday. Francis here for Trev. For another week and a half, hope you're well. Coming up in a moment, we're going to talk about something that nobody in regional Australia wants to hear about or hear that's returning, mouse plagues. It seems that that is going to be an issue for many communities once again, and we'll talk to Steve Henry from the CSIRO about what we can do about it and what is being done in preparation of what could be a really difficult season in relation to mouse plagues. But first, we need to know what the weather is looking like across Australia today. And William Estetke is at the Weather Bureau to tell us what we could expect. Good morning, William.
7: Good morning, Francis. How are you doing?
6: I'm well. How is the weather looking across the country on this Wednesday?
7: Yeah, on this Wednesday. So I'll start with give a wide overview for what's happening in Australia. We currently have a slow moving high pressure system over the Bight, and this is dominating conditions. The showers on the eastern seaboard have now seen have eased, as well as the storms associated with them. We also have some dry southeasterly winds that are pushing into the top end, and a weak front that is crossing through Tasmania, as well as another front in the southwest that will weaken as it continues to move south. So going around the country, starting with Queensland, it's mostly dry and sunny with some isolated showers in the far southeast, with a slight storm risk along the far southern exposed coast, with a few showers around Cape York Peninsula. Brisbane can see a partly cloudy, slight chance of shower, top of 24 for today. New South Wales and ACT, it's going to be generally dry and mostly sunny, with some isolated coastal showers and some possible thunderstorms on the exposed northern coast, with some morning fog patches in southern inland areas. Sydney, partly cloudy, slight chance of a shower, top of 20 degrees. And Canberra, a mostly sunny, top of 16 degrees. Heading south, Victoria, we'll see a few showers south of the Great Dividing Range, with some morning fog in western districts and dry across northern areas. Melbourne will see a partly cloudy with a few showers, mainly in the eastern suburbs and ranges, with a top of 17 degrees. For Tasmania, some showers in the western and southern regions. This is easing throughout the day, with Hobart partly cloudy, slight chance of shower, top of 15 degrees. And for South Australia, we have some morning fog in the southern and western districts, with a few showers in the southeast. So for Adelaide, partly cloudy with likely morning showers, top of 20 degrees. Western Australia, southern WA is going to be mostly dry and sunny, with some morning fog in the southern districts, with a slight risk of showers in the southwest coast. Perth, mostly sunny, top of 25 degrees. And for the Northern Territory, mostly having seen showers more widespread across near the Kimberley District and near the west coast as well, with some dry southeasterly surge reaching into the base of the top end as well, and a slight shower risk along eastern and northern coast. Darwin, a mostly sunny top of 33 degrees. And that is your national weather forecast for the 20th of May. Francis, thank you.
6: 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William Estetke there at the Bureau with the weather for your Wednesday, the 20th of May.
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6: In a moment, Steve Henry from the CSIRO.

Steely Dan, reeling in the years, often said to have been the, the touchstone for yacht rock. But I'm tipping that neither Donald Fagen or Walter Becker, two of the more curmudgeonly rock stars of all time, Upper East Side Manhattan guys, were ever really into going onto yachts. Doesn't seem like it was ever going to be their thing. Reeling in the Years by Steely Dan here on ABC Radio Overnight's Francis Leach with you on this Wednesday morning. Hope you're well. Now, social media ban. It's been here for 5 months, the national social media ban. Teens were told about 5 months ago when it came to effect

0: that you're not going to be allowed to use it and that it was illegal. But research is showing that most young people are still unaffected by the ban, reporting no change in their social media use. And worryingly, those who have been affected say what the effect has been is that they've lost access to their main source of the news. The ABC's Isabella Masali reports.
1: Adelaide teacher and parent Louise Cottell had high hopes for Australia's social media ban for under 16s. But she's found barely any impact on her daughters or students.
2: The 13 and 14-year-olds at school are still using their accounts. It's been a bit of a point of frustration that young adolescents have actually started to take it up when we were hoping that parents would really feel a little bit more

0: supported and justified in saying no to their teenagers and getting those social media accounts because they were backed up.
1: That lack of change to social media access has been backed up by a new study. Tanya Notley is the lead researcher and a professor of digital media at Western Sydney University.
2: So we surveyed more than 1,000 young people aged 10 to 17, a representative survey of young people in Australia. And what we can see is that most young people are not impacted by the social media ban, meaning they're still using the same banned platforms.
1: They found 61% of users saw little or no change. But of those who had been impacted, about half were getting less news.
2: Social media has become a more important, frequent source of news for young people. And it's the same situation for adults as well. So we shouldn't be surprised. So we really need to think about how we address this.
1: The federal government says the ban will become more effective as it goes along. Professor Notley says that means more young people will miss out on news. And there's no sign they're moving back to more traditional media.
2: Most young people feel very disconnected to traditional news sources. They say that news organisations have no idea what their lives are like and don't cover the issues that matter to them or tell news in a way that's relevant to them. So I think that's a big concern because although we have some great sources for primary school students, there's a real gap when it comes to news for teens.
1: A report last year from the Australian Curriculum Assessment and Reporting Authority found students' civics knowledge is the worst it's been in 20 years. Professor Notley worries if young people don't understand Australia's political system and its history, they won't engage with it.
2: News has always been intricately linked to civic engagement. So if young people are getting less news, then we need to expect that they'll also be engaged less in issues in our communities and in broader society. So we really need to think about how we address this. It's really important. It's important for our democracy and it's important for young people's well-being and their capacity to be active citizens.
1: It's a particular concern for Brisbane man Hayes Butler-Dupuy. He's 18, so he's not caught up in the social media ban, but says it's been his main source of news.
3: It's a really low effort way to sort of consume the news of the day that's happening, and it also means that you're it's also a lot more live, like it updates quicker.
1: He's also involved with Young Labor and Make It 16, the first youth-led campaign to lower the voting age.
3: Our reach has been limited now because we only can speak to these 16-year-olds, whereas before we could be speaking to sort of young people who would be more inclined to get involved with the campaign over a longer term. Certainly when I was younger than 16, when I was 16, I was a lot more optimistic about the role that our campaign could play in making that change.
1: And while you may think a positive of the ban is avoiding misinformation on social media, Dr. Catherine Page Jeffrey from the University of Sydney has a message of caution.
4: The avoidance of misinformation as a positive doesn't outweigh potentially a lot of the negative effects of the ban that I think that we're going to see. A much better approach is to teach young people these sort of critical digital literacies.
1: In a statement, a government spokesperson said the social media minimum age does not cut young Australians off from the internet. They can still access news and information freely online.
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10: This is Overnights with Francis Leach.
5: Good morning. It's something I've never lived through and I hope I never have to, and that's a mouse plague. I'd like to hear from you, 1-300-800-222, if you've experienced it and how you've dealt with it, because it doesn't sound like it's a drop of fun at all. Steve Henry is Research Officer with the CSIRO, and he joins us this morning to talk about research into how to deal with mouse plagues and the threat of future mouse plagues. And it seems that some parts of the country are battening down and embracing for what could be another surge of it in the very near future. Good morning, Steve. How are you?
11: Good morning, Francis.
5: What is the state? What do you know about the state of play in the country at the moment about where the potential for mouse plagues are, or if anyone is actually looking at the start of one this winter?
11: Well, yeah, so in South Australia, they've got

0: high enough numbers that they need to be taking action as they sow the crop, but not nearly at plague proportions. But when you get into Western Australia, the northern part of the cropping zone in Western Australia and the southern part of the cropping zone, which is a really huge area, is heavily affected by mice. So there's a full-blown plague in those areas. And there are reports of mouse numbers so significant that people have abandoned their houses in some cases.
1: What does that look like? It's hard to even envisage what that looks like. You've seen a few. Tell us.
0: Yeah, it's almost unimaginable. And I say that no one ever forgets living through a mouse plague, not because of the economic impact, but because of the psychosocial impact. Because you simply can't get away from the mice. And unlike other problems, you know, in a drought, you can go on and go inside and turn the air conditioner on and get away from them for a while. But when you go inside in a mouse plague, they're everywhere. They're in the cupboards, they're in the wardrobes, they're running across your bed at night. And I even in New South Wales in 2021, I got a lift from where I was staying to a place where I was talking. And as I jumped into the vehicle, the person said, "Watch out for the mouse traps."
1: Oh, that sounds absolutely horrifying. It does sound like a horror film. What are the conditions that make it possible for mouse plagues to sort of explode in such huge proportions?
0: So this year in Western Australia, it's a little bit different to the east. In Western Australia, they've had four really good seasons in the last five. So they've grown some excellent crops, and that's put a lot of food into the system for mice. And then they got a summer with climatic conditions that were favourable for the mice to continue breeding through the summer. And then now that we've got into the autumn and they're preparing to sow crops or in the process of sowing, mice are there in peak numbers. And we're talking of something in the order of up to 8,000 mice per hectare and perhaps more.
1: So what can be done? Are we getting better at baiting these particular rodents and dealing with it, or is it still a situation where we're playing catch-up to try to deal with it?
0: So a little bit of playing catch-up. So we've done some research that shows that the bait that was being used only had basically half a lethal dose on each grain. And in fact, it's really important to actually have 2 milligrams of toxin per grain, because that means that every grain of bait that a mouse discovers is a lethal dose. And that doesn't need to find 2 or 3 grains in amongst all of the other food that are in these paddocks. Now, the APVMA, the regulator of agricultural products, has just awarded an emergency permit that allows manufacturers to make bait at what we believe is the appropriate strength. And farmers should start to see some good results from their baiting efforts now.
1: Is it too late to start laying your baits now? Or what's the timing like, and is that important?
0: Look, it's really important to get the bait out as the crop has been sown and into a scenario where there's the least amount of other food available. Now, some farmers in Western Australia started sowing before this bait was available, and even though they've baited with the 25, they continued to sustain crop losses. Any baiting that happens now with the appropriate strength bait should lead to some good results in terms of protecting that freshly sown crop. The other advantage of baiting as we go into winter is the breeding should plateau as we go into winter. And if they can push the numbers low in the winter time, then when mice start breeding again in the spring, the probability that they'll breed up to high enough numbers to cause damage to the maturing crop is lower. But that's assuming that we get good control over the winter, and that the conditions in the winter aren't favourable for mice to survive.
1: Steve Henry is with us. He's a CSIRO research officer. He spent nearly 30 years doing this sort of research, which looks at the interaction between introduced predators and native prey species and dealing with rodent infestations. We talked about the conditions in which the mice might be able to breed at huge numbers. What are those conditions, and is it becoming, because of climate change, a case that there's more opportunities for this to happen because the conditions are presenting themselves on a more regular basis?
0: Oh, well, I think, yeah, the impact of climate change is unknown at the moment in terms of mouse breeding. Historically, in the eastern states, we've seen What tends to happen, and what happened in New South Wales in 2021, was you get a run of dry seasons, and then you get a season that enables you to grow a good crop, and those are the precursors that enable mice to breed really rapidly and get out of control, because they start breeding when they're 6 weeks old and have 6 to 10 babies every 19 to 21 days. You can see that mouse numbers rise really dramatically. And if you've got 100 females per hectare in a paddock, in 3 weeks, there's going to be over 600. So numbers increase really dramatically. In Western Australia, it's interesting because historically, mice haven't been the same problem in the West as they have been in the eastern states. But over recent years, we're starting to hear more and more reports of mice over there. Now, that could be a response to a change in the cropping system in terms of conservation tillage, where farmers grow better crops more often, there's less disturbance of the soil surface, and the crop residues are retained, so there's a more complex habitat for mice to live in.
1: Can I ask, Steve, is there a consequence for bird life with these sort of baits being more available and out there?
0: That's a really good question. And the answer is yes, there is a consequence for birds. But we're talking about granivorous birds that would eat the bait directly, not birds of prey that are eating the mice that are poisoned, because the toxin doesn't stay in the animal after it dies. It's used up in the act of killing the animal, and what doesn't get used up actually dissipates out into the environment quite quickly. Non-target species, granivorous birds, we believe that there is some risk to those animals, but at the moment, when the bait has been used, we don't have reports of bird deaths, but we really need to do some more work to quantify that.
1: Good to talk to you, Steve. Thanks for being on the program.
0: It's a pleasure, Francis.
1: Steve Henry, their research officer with the CSIRO, talking about the mouse plague, or plagues that might be on the way and how to deal with them. This is Joan Jett on ABC Radio Overnights to get you up on a Wednesday.

0: Walter Joan Kerner yesterday singing I Love Rock and Roll. Joan Jett and the Blackhearts, I Love Rock and Roll. What a way to sign off from another edition of ABC Radio Overnights. My name's Francis Leach. I'll catch you tomorrow morning. It's news time.
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0: ABC News. Good morning, I'm Simon Lauder. Donald Trump says he was just an hour away from launching fresh strikes on Iran when he announced he'd halt the attacks to give the regime in Tehran more negotiating time. Middle East correspondent Matthew Doran reports.
1: The US president says it was a last-minute intervention by the UAE, Qatar and Saudi Arabia, urging him to hold off on attacking Iran because they believed the regime was serious about trying to reach a deal to end the war.
2: It would have been happening right now. Yeah, it was all done. The boats, the ships are all loaded. They're loaded to the brim. And we're all set to start.
1: Before the president's remarks, Iranian state media listed some of Tehran's demands as part of any deal, which included a withdrawal of US forces from areas close to Iran. Donald Trump says Iran only has a few days to make a deal, or strikes will happen. Matthew Doran, ABC News, Jerusalem.
0: The leaders of Russia and China will meet today, just days after the US President Donald Trump was also in China on a state visit. More from China correspondent Alison Horn in Beijing.
3: Russian President Vladimir Putin has arrived in China for bilateral talks with Xi Jinping on the heels of a historic visit by US President Donald Trump. The Russian summit, a pointed reminder to the US of the Kremlin's close ties to Beijing and Putin's even closer relationship with President Xi. China's state media is already celebrating the two visits and positioning China as the focal point of global diplomacy and the only country in the world able to host the two nations' leaders back-to-back. Alison Horn, ABC News, Beijing.
0: The Director General of the World Health Organization says he's deeply concerned by the rapid spread of Ebola in the Democratic Republic of Congo. Here's Europe correspondent Elias Kluwer.
4: There are at least 500 suspected cases of Ebola and over 130 deaths as a result of the outbreak. The epicenter of the virus is in the northeast of the Democratic Republic of Congo, which is ravaged by civil war and extremely difficult and dangerous to access. The Director General of the World Health Organization, Tedros Adhanom Ghebreyesus, says Ebola is treatable if detected early, so education is key to preventing the spread and treating the disease.
5: There are many other measures countries, of course, can take to stop the spread of this virus.
4: The strain of the virus has no vaccine, and the WHO says this is a public health emergency of international concern.
0: Police in London will ask prosecutors to consider charging up to 77 suspects over a massive fire in the Grenfell Tower 9 years ago. Europe correspondent Mazoe Ford reports.
6: The blaze that ravaged London's Grenfell Tower in 2017 killed 72 people and was Britain's deadliest fire in a residential building since World War II. After an investigation spanning almost 9 years, London's Metropolitan Police now say they'll submit their evidence files to the Crown Prosecution Service by the end of September. An earlier public inquiry blamed the disaster on failings by the government, the construction industry, and the firms involved in fitting the exterior of the building with flammable cladding. A final decision on whether to charge 57 people and 20 companies considered suspects could take another year.
0: Back home, and the federal opposition is launching a campaign to back small businesses as the fallout from the government's budget continues. Labor's facing backlash from some business owners over changes to how trusts and capital gains will be taxed. In a speech at the National Press Club today, Shadow Treasurer Tim Wilson will announce a future coalition would look to create a Small Business Act, which he says would see more consultation with small businesses. A new report from the Grattan Institute says mandatory car parking requirements are driving up the cost of apartments by tens of thousands of dollars. Here's Frances Dew.
7: The Institute is calling on state governments and councils to scrap the rules and instead manage street parking through permits and time limits, after it found rules forcing developers to include off-street parking add about $70,000 to the cost of a typical two-bedroom apartment in Sydney. It says many apartment residents don't own cars but are still paying for parking spaces they don't use. The report argues removing minimum parking requirements could help make an extra 140,000 homes financially viable in Sydney and Melbourne.
0: Two people have died in a car crash in Melbourne's southeast this morning. Police say the car veered off the Princes Highway, Dandenong, and crashed into a tree shortly before 1:30. The driver and passenger died at the scene. The highway's closed in both directions between Robinson and Potter Streets. You're up to date with the latest ABC News.
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9: Mani nina budni gana yatana, nina padni padni ma puki mokabando. 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Wara gana bera tekando, puki bera tekande, tarkari manko tichadlu. We are broadcasting on sacred Kaurna land. 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The spirit still lives amongst the steel, concrete, roads, and lawns. Now let's recognise the Kaurna people, the language and land, and learn about the past so that we can seize our future.
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10: Very good morning, 5.30 clubbers. It's a little bit wet out there at the moment. Shower to expect today. 20 degrees our top and 14 in town at the moment. Jules, did you get that beautiful bouffant hair a bit damp this morning?
11: No, I have people who hold an umbrella when I'm walking to work. It was part of my contract.
10: Well, I held my own umbrella. No,
11: it's not a great day for hanging clothes on the line.
10: No.
11: And I think this is a good segue because I wanted to ask you, and I don't know if this will mainly be blokes who respond to this question.
10: No.
11: You don't think so?
10: I don't know. Let's see.
11: Because I was chatting to a friend of mine, and, you know, we often talk domestic duties and issues. Anyway, in the chat,
10: wow.
11: Adam, his name
10: Riveting conversation.
11: Yeah. What sort of spray and wipe do you like?
10: I realised life had changed for us when I was sitting around with the girls and we were talking about good washing machines. And it was like, remember when we used to talk about boys?
11: I was having a conversation with another guy about how I use Windex on the bench top to get it nice and clean. No, that's not a bad. Do you use Windex?
10: I don't. I use it on the
11: in the bathroom.
10: In the
11: as
10: bathroom,
11: well.
10: I do. Yes,
11: on the marble top, Windex, and it shines.
10: Oh,
11: this
10: lovely.
11: Is the sort of thing I think about.
10: Household tips with Jules could be a new segment.
11: It could be. Anyway, he doesn't own an iron, so it came out because we were talking about ironing, and.
10: Wow, and I was worried about our washing machine talk.
11: After the Windex, we moved on to talking about ironing. I don't want to promote the product, but Windex isn't bad. But
10: do
11: anyway,
10: you wonder why you're only sort of on your own a lot.
11: Yeah, exactly. People are paid to talk to me. Anyway, so he doesn't own an iron, and I'm thinking, how many people would get by without an iron? Because even
10: he doesn't own an iron. No, I get that he never doesn't use it very much, but
11: he doesn't have one.
10: Well, at no point he has to have a shirt that requires ironing.
11: He says that he puts it on the line and he kind of does a flick, you know, flicks it and then hangs it on a coat hanger, and that's enough. You know, if you kind of flick your shirt, like you flick the creases out, you take it off the line and then you put it on a coat hanger and hang it, then that's enough.
10: That's wedding ready, is it?
11: Well, this is the thing.
10: Because, I mean, everyone at some point goes to a wedding, right?
11: Yeah.
10: At some point you need an iron. Even if it's obsolete, it's in the back of your cupboard, you think at some point you're going to bring one out every now and again.
11: But then that's where you go to the dry cleaners, you know, because that's when you get every crease out. So I'm wondering 1-300-222-891.
10: Is he the kind
11: do
10: of
11: you not
10: person
11: have an iron?
10: Is he the kind of person who'll pay for a shirt to be ironed?
11: Well, I don't know, but I've done that. I've gone to the dry cleaners sometimes if I'm going to a wedding just to get the shirt
10: perfectly done,
11: perfectly crisp. Yeah. So that is an option, but it's an expensive one.
10: Yeah.
11: But we could also include people who just have steamers, because that to me seems extreme, having the steamer at home.
10: In that it's a lot of effort or
11: yeah.
10: not?
11: Well, so it's how much are they to buy? Are they like...
10: Oh, it depends. No.
11: Really?
10: They're not that. Oh, well, I don't know. I've got a portable steamer.
11: Do you really?
10: Mm.
11: And
10: but I don't feel it works very well.
11: Yeah, really? It's just not.
10: I got it for my daughter's wedding when she was like having a wedding interstate. Yeah. And so I thought, I need to have something. And I think that cost about $100.
11: Right, okay.
10: So something like that.
11: Yeah.
10: But look, seriously, I did it and then went, give me the iron, please. I don't feel it worked very well. But maybe I didn't know how to use it. I don't know.
11: But I'm a terrible ironer. Like, I'm just not good at it. I iron things onto the shirt. For some reason, there's like bits of rust or fleck get on it or something. So I have to iron my shirts inside out because I probably You know, I've ironed shirts and they're actually dirty.
10: That would be because you don't use your iron very much.
11: Yeah.
10: And you get the tarnish and build up.
11: Yeah, right? Yeah.
10: You need the iron cleaner.
11: Is there an iron cleaner?
10: There's a kind of cream you can put on there. And it,
11: is there?
10: Well, there used to be. Irons nowadays are a bit flashier.
11: Yeah, yeah.
10: But you can like warm it up and then you just wipe it over and it takes that off. But I would think that if you used your iron more often, it probably wouldn't do that because you've got the water sitting in there and rusting through the holes.
11: Oh, so it's the water.
10: And then you're spraying holes around there and it's probably rusted through inside.
11: Well, 1-300-222-8 number, let's talk irons. Maybe how do you iron or do you not own an iron? You know what I love, and I've recently discovered this, Sonia, and it's a life changer, starch. You know, the spray starch. Oh, I love it.
10: Fabulon.
11: Yeah, Fabulon.
10: Oh, that's the only one I remember. I don't use that.
11: Oh, starch is great.
10: My mum used to do it with every single thing. She wanted things nice and crisp.
11: Yeah.
10: Well, and you think that's a game changer.
11: It is because you get to spray it and it gets the creases out. See, this is the sort of conversation.
10: It gives a bit of body.
11: It gives it a bit of oomph.
10: Yeah.
11: And you don't use that?
10: This is the sort of conversation you have on a regular basis.
11: I would have this as soon as I get off
10: And it's like we're literally just you and me crickets.
11: Well, no one's wanting to engage in the iron.
10: Is no one into iron talk? Yeah. Come on, 1-300-222-891.
11: All right, here's another.
10: You can also text through on 0467-922-891.
11: If you wanted to expand it out.
10: I would like people to convince me on the steamer thing because I have a friend who swears by the whole steamer thing.
11: Right, yeah.
10: And I just don't find it maybe very effective.
11: Got to spend like, you know, almost a grand or something and really invest in it.
10: Are they that expensive?
11: I don't know.
10: I think it is for certain fabrics, more delicate fabrics.
11: Right, yeah.
10: That you worry about putting the iron on.
11: Do you all? I'd also like to people, because there are certain type of people who have an iron, but they don't have an ironing board. You know, when they put the towel on the table, and that strikes me as ridiculous.
10: Yeah, if you're going to go the whole hog.
11: Yeah.
10: This is true.
11: And, you know, so the towel or they've got the tiny ironing board. You've got to have a good ironing board.
10: I'm keen to go back to your starch thing, though. Yeah. Like, are you finding, you said it's life-changing. What, do you use it on just your shirts?
11: No, everything.
10: Do you use it on your pants?
11: Everything.
10: Really?
11: Yeah, I starch up everything.
10: Do you iron everything?
11: Well, no.
10: You don't strike me as an ironer.
11: No, I iron jeans.
10: You're in jeans.
11: Well, sometimes if I'm going out or chinos or slacks, I'll own a pair of slacks.
10: You don't own slacks, do you?
11: I don't. Well, I've got a few. No, I don't. I don't even know what slacks are.
10: You'd have chinos, I think.
11: You don't use the term slacks now.
10: I only iron jeans if they're really creased and stuff for some reason. I just fold them and they kind of seem to hang.
11: Yeah.
10: Because they've got a bit of weight to them.
11: People say that the best way to clean, have you heard this, jeans, is to put them in the freezer?
10: Yes, I have heard that.
11: That is the most ridiculous thing.
10: Yeah.
11: Imagine opening up someone's freezer and seeing their dirty jeans in there. you'd think they need help, wouldn't you?
10: Wow.
11: You should make a call to someone.
10: All right. You're listening to the 5:30 Club Iron Talk. We're in the midst of it. Steam us up with some of your responses. Stephen is in Marino. Are you an ironer, Steve?
12: Look, I'm a bad ironer like Jules.
11: Yeah.
12: But I have a wife who likes ironing, and we've got a good ironing board. We don't have any fancy machine, but we've got an iron that a little bit of steam comes out of. And she like linen shirts, or she likes me to wear linen shirts.
11: Yeah.
12: And so linen crunches up. You can't give it the flick really very well. Every now and again, I've just bought a new one at the op shop to wear to a wedding.
11: Linen shirts are shocking to iron. You need a lot of starch on those, and you need to really give them a workover.
10: No, there's no point.
12: We don't use the starch, and it doesn't matter if you don't have a lot of. If there's a bit of a crease, as long as it looks as though you've made some effort.
10: That's what I think, Stephen. Linen is one of those things that everyone accepts. It's a superior product.

0: and we accept that it's creased because it has that crumply nature.
1: Yeah.
0: You just need to look like you've made a bit of an effort to straighten things out at the beginning, because as soon as you wear it, you'll get a crease in it. Linen's just that kind of thing.
1: Okay, here's another ironing question. Because when I only iron the thing I need to wear, but some people do the whole week's ironing.
0: That's me.
1: You know, people do the week's ironing on a Sunday night watching the movie? You're the week's ironing?
0: I don't do it on a Sunday night, but I do it at one night of the week, yeah.
1: Really? And how much? You have a pile of...
0: Yeah.
1: Yeah.
0: We need to iron. Ironing pile sits there until I'm ready to do it, and then I'll do it all at once.
1: Really?
0: I don't hang things up unironed.
1: Really? Okay.
0: Stephen, before you go, your first comment was your wife likes to iron.
1: Yeah.
0: Is that from her view or from your view?
2: No, she doesn't mind it. I just say, look, I could do that, you know. And she says, no, I don't mind doing it because it's a break from, she's an artist, and so she's painting a lot.
0: Okay.
2: And ironing is something that's relatively mindless.
0: Sorry, you triggered me because my husband always says, you love to iron. Sonia loves to iron. Just give her things to iron. I don't love to iron. I like the results of ironing. And I just know it's this job that needs to be done. Yeah. I'm not one of those people that avoids it, but I don't love it. Good, Stephen. Well, she's got a reason to have a break then. Marianne is in Unley. Hi, Marianne.
3: Hello. How are you?
1: Good, Marianne. Thank you. Now, you've got a story about your auntie.
3: I was going to say, I haven't ironed in a few years because I have no vision now, so it's just too hard.
1: Yeah.
3: So all my clothes don't need ironing. But, yes, I have an auntie who lives in Switzerland who we visited when I was 22, and she used to iron everything, including your underpants.
1: Ironing underpants.
0: My mother used to iron underpants too.
1: No, she didn't.
0: Well, no. She ironed specific underpants my dad's wife runs.
1: So the good underpants or just any?
0: Because they tended to get, because they were solid cotton, they'd get a bit of a crease in them.
1: But who's seen them?
0: Well, I think it was the feel. She used to iron dad's singlets too because there was the peg mark on the shoulders.
1: Right.
0: And he used to complain about it.
1: I mean, it'd be nice to put them on while they're still warm, you know, in the sense that on a winter's day, if you're putting on warm underpants, that would be,
0: was that the reason, Marianne? Is that why she ironed the underpants?
3: I don't know.
1: Thank you, Marianne.
3: No worries.
1: Roger's texting in. Roger's had enough of the ironing talk from Mount Gambier. Don't change the station, Roger. No, let's go with us here.
0: Let's upscale because someone's remembering the Prisoner TV show, remember? Yeah, the ironing press, and that was always the symbol of the top dog.
1: Yeah.
0: And I used to, live with, I was a nanny for people who owned a restaurant, and they would do the tablecloths at the restaurant at home. And so I would have to do the ironing on this press. And it literally felt like you were upgrading. It felt very powerful. To do ironing on a press.
1: Massive press.
0: Yes, it was great.
1: Yeah. You didn't put anyone's hand in there like Prisoner and
0: but it could get dangerous.
1: Yeah.
0: It could get dangerous, yeah. You felt like it. You felt like you had...
1: Felt power.
0: You felt like you were a bit edgy.
1: You were drunk on power.
0: Yeah, I was. I was.
1: Ellen joins us from Hillcrest. Good morning, Ellen.
4: Good morning. Look, I've got fond memories of growing up as the... honour in my family. My mother went back to work, and traditionally in those days, ironing was a women's job.
1: Yes.
4: And I ironed my mother's stockings.
1: Stockings, okay.
0: Surely that doesn't work. They're nylon, aren't they? Or...
4: No, they glued themselves to the iron.

0: work I'm not ironing anymore. I'm going on strike.
1: Oh, that's how you learned about strike action.
0: Calling someone to do the ironing and pay them.
2: Yeah.
0: And at the moment, I've been decluttering all my addictive up shopping all year. And my iron is in the study with all my books and paperwork on an ironing board.
2: Wow.
0: And I can't even get to the iron.
1: Oh, so you've completely abandoned it.
0: I turned up on International Women's Day in a linen dress with
2: Ellen,
0: feathered hat.
1: Yeah.
0: And a bug crawled out of it, and my linen dress was all creased.
1: Oh, dear. All right. Well, Ellen, everyone knows with linen, it just still looks amazing.
2: Yeah. I love the fact she went on strike, though, as a small child.
1: Learned it.
2: Yeah.
1: And she's now abandoned it completely because it's locked in the other bedroom.
2: Did a brother and sister do the ironing and become a scab? Is it like that? Thank you. Colsey joins us now on 1300 222 89. Good morning, Colsey.
3: How you going?
2: Good. It's good to see a few blokes getting involved in the ironing talk. Because Roger's gone to another station. He's outraged. We're talking about this, Colsey. But what's your experience?
3: I used to iron all the shirts when I was in business because I had bloody 30-something ties and that. But I went to Rockhampton, I don't know, 10 years ago, and met Janice. And she taught me how to hang clothes on a line.
2: Yeah.
3: And now, if you hang your clothes proper like on a line, you don't need to iron them very much.
1: Okay.
3: So I just an iron now.
1: What's the proper like then?
2: Yeah.
3: I just got to hang out so they blow in the wind and I don't know how you hang them. And same as a fitted sheet. I don't know if you ever tried to fit a sheet on the line, but you got to fold it right.
1: Yeah.
3: And then you hang it up. And then when you pull it down, you just fold it up to a square.
2: I don't see the sense in folding fitted sheets properly. They stretch out when you put them on the mattress.
3: No, you got to hang them properly. You hang them properly on the line and all the creases blow out and they're quite nice. Right. And I used to, in the early days, because you all love starch, but I don't even use it anymore. All use an iron anymore.
1: Yeah.
2: My mum ironed fitted sheets. It's ridiculous. What, there's no point. There's no point in ironing a fitted sheet.
1: But you do need to fold them properly.
2: No,
1: because otherwise you get heaps of creases and then you lie on them and they...
2: No, you don't.
1: Nah, it's just scratchy.
2: All my fitted sheets.
1: Colsey, you're right. It's true, though. Hanging things properly on the line stops a whole range of problems down the track with ironing. That's true.
2: A hanging time saves 9.
1: A little bit.
2: 9 hours ironing.
1: Shah's in KI. You've given up completely on ironing, have you?
4: Yes, and I thought it only fair to warn you, as we get older, that this is something you're going to have to change your mindset, both of you, because I actually used to iron quite fastidiously like my mum. She was a bit more casual than her mum, who used to iron flat sheets with flat irons.
2: Mm.
4: Once arthritis happened, it's actually not safe to hold an iron when you drop things all the time. So I just had to kind of go, okay, we're not going to wear things that crease up. And I've actually gotten rid of things out of my wardrobe, given them away and stuff like that, because I just can't handle having crease things.
1: I'm a bit like you. You start choosing clothes that don't require ironing. That is a good...
4: Exactly.
2: Because silk shirts don't need ironing, do they? So maybe I'll just switch to...
1: Yeah, they do a little bit.
2: What fabric doesn't need ironing? Like polyester and the artificial ones?
4: The thing is, most modern fabrics, let's say, and actually quite a lot of soft cottons and things like that, if you either hang them on a hanger on the line, when it's breezy, or put them through the dryer and take them out straight away and hang them, they actually don't really need it. It's only when you leave stuff lying around.
1: I find if you fold things nicely, that can get rid of a lot of problems as well.
2: I'm a bad folder.
4: Yeah, most important is flatten your collars and your cuffs and things like that, so you don't get those little doggy ears.
1: Oh,
2: well,
1: good
2: thank
1: on you,
2: Shah. Now, Helen,
1: she's got it worked out.
2: Helen from Neil is still in town, and I'm sure she's got a fancy iron. Good morning, Helen.
5: Good.

0: But I have a Robin Hood. Now, that's something that the boys out there listening in, that's something to buy your lady to for a present. Buy them a Robin Hood. It's a fold-up board into a cupboard, and it's all away, put away
1: Helen, sorry,
0: completely.
1: I need to bring you into the 21st century. Women aren't the only ones who iron these days.
0: I know that, I realise that, but I'm just making an excuse for the boys because really they think, what will I buy her? Get her a Robin Hood. It puts it like a cupboard on the wall and it's fabulous. But anyway, we're going home today. Picked up the Lexus. Thank you all. Thank you very much to the car company.
1: Oh, good on you. You're
0: And
1: sorted. You can
0: we're
1: head
0: on our
1: home now.
0: way home. We're all sorted and we're not going to get bad fuel, I hope.
1: Oh, well,
0: So,
1: fingers
0: yep,
1: crossed,
0: we're on our
1: Helen.
0: merry way. And what does Vera Lynn sing? What's that song she sings? We'll meet again.
2: Don't know
0: Don't know
2: where.
0: when, don't
2: See, I can't
0: know
2: help seeing.
1: Where? Good on you, Helen.
2: Thank
0: See
2: you,
0: you next
2: Helen.
0: time.
1: Safe
0: Bye-bye.
1: travels, Helen.
0: Cheers.
1: Okay.
0: Thank you.
1: I'm just saying quietly. Mark, never give me an ironing board for a present. I don't care whether it's a Robin Hood or not.
2: You could give me one.
1: Oh, what?
2: No, I'd love
1: Who
2: an
1: wants an
2: ironing
1: ironing
2: board.
1: board as a present?
2: Me, my ironing board's frayed and old. I'll take one.
1: You want
2: Yeah,
1: an
2: give me
1: ironing
2: a.
1: board?
2: I would
1: Oh,
2: love an ironing board.
1: November this year.
2: Exactly.
1: Ironing board for your birthday.
2: I would love that with a sort of, a nice pattern on it and something, and like don't cheap out.
1: Wow.
2: Not a sort of stained old
1: I'm
2: one.
1: sorry. I don't want an ironing board for my birthday
2: I wouldn't mind. I
1: or
2: honestly
1: for a
2: wouldn't.
1: present.
2: I wouldn't mind one.
1: Anyway. It's like, so anyway, Kirsty, good morning.
3: Good morning, guys. Good morning, 5:30 clubbers. I'm not normally up this early,
1: Oh,
3: by
1: well, it's
3: the
1: good to have you on board.
2: Yeah.
3: Thank you. I detested ironing. It was the biggest waste of time in the history of the universe, and I would do anything to not iron my work uniforms. I would get them out of the washing machine immediately that it finished. I'd be out there. I'd hang them up on the hangers, and I'd be smoothing out all as many creases as I could with my hands, and it worked pretty well. I never
1: Excellent.
3: ironed.
2: So, why did you hate ironing, Kirsty? What was your problem with it?
3: Well, because you couldn't do anything else. You couldn't concentrate. You couldn't watch telly. I don't know how people can do that because you're busy watching. You don't burn your hand, and you get the iron right. You get all the creases out. I don't know how anyone can do anything else other than just iron, and it was boring.
2: It is.
1: Good on you, Kirsty. Sounds like she doesn't even own an iron. Kirsty from Ashford, good on you. Time to take a look at your weather here on the 5:30 Club, right around the state. Simon Timke, a senior forecaster at the Bureau. Good morning, Simon.
4: Morning, Sonia. Morning, Jules.
1: Well, that temperature overnight is dropping a little from what we've been used to. 13 is what it's at the moment.
4: Yeah, we got down to 12.5 degrees here in the city. So, as you say, we're sort of heading towards those colder mornings. A little bit colder in the north of the state, though, in parts where we've had clear skies and lighter winds all night. Got down to 5 degrees at Yunta, Nullarbor, 6 at Tarcoola, only 7 degrees at Nuriutpa. So even the Barossa Valley is a little bit cold this morning. And we're staying, it's going to be a fairly cool day. We've had a little cold front slip across waters to the south, and it has brought a little bit of cloud and showery activity to the mostly the southern agricultural area, but even a bit of that cloud pushing a little bit further inland. But across the pastoral districts, I think we'll have clear skies for the day, so plenty of sunshine across the north of the state today. And those showers in the south, looking at the radar at the moment, been a little bit frequent around the Adelaide and Mount Lofty Ranges area, even around sort of southern York Peninsula there's been a little bit, but I expect that those showers will probably become a little bit less frequent during the afternoon. For our maximum temperatures today, as I said, on the cool side and around average for this time of year, here in Adelaide expecting a maximum of 20 degrees with a shower or two. For Maitland today, a shower or two and 19 degrees, partly cloudy for Kingscote, 20 degrees the maximum. Mount Gambier, a shower or two, 17. For Renmark today, a bit of cloud around, particularly in the morning, 19 degrees the maximum. Port Pirie, chance of a shower, 20 degrees. For Whyalla, also partly cloudy, 20 degrees. Chance of a shower for Port Lincoln, 20 degrees. Ceduna, partly cloudy, 21. And sunny conditions right across the pastoral districts, expecting 20 degrees for Coober Pedy, 20 as well for Roxby Downs, Lee Creek, Oodnadatta, 21. And for Broken Hill today, expecting 18 and partly cloudy, Sonia.
1: Yeah, and it's not looking much different for the next few days.
4: No, it's this little front well to the south sort of moves away to the east.

0: we fall under the influence of a fairly slow-moving high-pressure system. So that'll bring pretty stable conditions. Might see a little bit of fog around the place, around the agricultural areas for Thursday morning. But
1: beautiful.
0: Then during the day, tomorrow should be dry, I think.
1: Thank you for that, Simon. Simon Timke, Senior Forecaster at the Bureau. We're going to jump into the papers after the news. But also today, our best seats in the house competition. We've got tickets to Pretty Woman, the musical at Her Majesty's to give away. You can head along and have the whole package with cocktails, programs, the tickets and sitting in a prime position in the best seats in the house. All giving away today's show after six. 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Sonia and Jules for breakfast.
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6: ABC News with Matt Coleman. The lifting of a suppression order on the image of the youngest bodies in the Barrel serial killer has been welcomed by victims. That's according to South Australia's Victims' Rights Commissioner. SA's highest court has lifted a 25-year-old suppression order on the image and description of James Lasakis. It was put in place to protect his identity as he gave evidence against the two other killers, John Bunting and Robert Wagner. Lasakis was sentenced to life imprisonment with a non-parole period of 26 years. Commissioner Sarah Quick says while it will be confronting for victims to see Lasakis, it makes them feel safer to know what he looks like.
7: For victims, having an idea of what the offender looks like when they're released just gives them a sense of control over their own lives, that they can make decisions that if they see that person in the community, they can remove themselves from that area.
6: The Chief Public Health Officer says there's a very low risk of an Ebola outbreak in Africa spreading to Australia. More than 130 people have died from a rare version of the disease in the Democratic Republic of Congo and Uganda. Professor Nicola Spurrier met other state and federal health officers on Sunday. She says they'll be doing more risk assessment and investigating what countermeasures could be put in place to prevent the disease from spreading here.
8: I think Australians should feel reassured that we have very good border control, so people will know when they fly into Australia, they have to answer a list of questions about which countries they've travelled to and what symptoms they have, and that is all designed to pick up any potential travellers with these sorts of infections.
6: The Director General of the World Health Organization says he's deeply concerned by the rapid spread of Ebola. His Europe correspondent Elias Kluwer.
9: There are at least 500 suspected cases of Ebola and over 130 deaths as a result of the outbreak. The epicentre of the virus is in the northeast of the Democratic Republic of Congo, which is ravaged by civil war and extremely difficult and dangerous to access. The Director General of the World Health Organization, Tedros Adhanom Ghebreyesus, says Ebola is treatable if detected early, so education is key to preventing the spread and treating the disease.
10: There are many other measures countries of course can take to stop the spread of this virus.
9: The strain of the virus has no vaccine, and the WHO says this is a public health emergency of international concern.
6: An epidemiologist says he's not expecting a diphtheria outbreak affecting mostly remote Aboriginal communities, including in SA, to spread around the country. More than 200 cases of the disease have been reported across Australia so far, including six in SA. Adelaide University's Adrian Esterman says the disease is likely spreading in settings where there's close physical contact, such as overcrowded housing. He says while the risk isn't as high in other communities, the outbreak highlights gaps in vaccination coverage.
11: The thing is not to get panicked or get really worried. This is not going to be spreading around the country. This is mainly occurring in these remote Aboriginal communities, which is not a good thing, obviously. But for the general population, it's not a major worry. They don't have those routes of transmission you're seeing in these remote communities.
6: The Premier Peter Malinauskas says the tree cutting work at the North Adelaide Golf Course is largely complete. The controversial $45 million course upgrade continues despite protests over the felling of 585 trees. A Greens motion calling on the government to cancel the project will be debated in Parliament tonight. The Premier says the project will eventually improve the parkland's tree canopy.
12: I accept that the images of some trees coming down is confronting, and I don't like seeing myself. But in the long run, we're going to get a far better outcome. And there are other examples of where this government has been able to deliver that despite active objection.
3: In AFL, Riley Thilthorpe will be available for selection for the Crows ahead of tomorrow night's game against the Hawks. The forward missed last week with back soreness. Tex Walker and Mitch Hinge will also be available for selection again after recovering from hamstring injuries. Utility Isaac Cumming was managed in the final quarter of the Crows win over North Melbourne, with a scan showing a very minor hamstring injury. South Australia's weather: Renmark partly cloudy, 19. Mount Gambier, a shower or two, 17. Port Lincoln, a possible shower, 20. Port Pirie, a possible shower, 20. Adelaide, a shower or two, a top of 20 degrees, currently 13. Tomorrow, partly cloudy, 20. Friday, partly cloudy, also 20. Saturday, partly cloudy, 20. Sunday, a shower or two, 18. Monday, a shower or two, also 18. And on Tuesday, a partly cloudy day being forecast, with a top of 18 degrees expected. 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
4: Good morning. Welcome to AM. I'm Melissa Clark in Canberra, coming to you from Ngunnawal country and acknowledging other custodians. Australia is facing its biggest diphtheria outbreak since national records began more than 33 decades ago. More than 130 cases have been reported in the Northern Territory, where the government is investigating a death thought to be connected to the outbreak. Tanya Dendrinos reports.
13: It's highly contagious and potentially deadly, and Australia's diphtheria outbreak is deepening. Dr. Milena Dalton is the head of immunisation and health system strengthening at the Burnett Institute.
14: The spread beyond the Northern Territory shows that this is not just a localised issue, and it highlights how quickly vaccine-preventable diseases can re-emerge when there are gaps in immunity.
13: Diphtheria can present as a respiratory infection or infect the skin. Dr. John Boffer is the Chief Medical Officer for Public Health at the Central Australian Aboriginal Congress, which delivers primary health care to around 17,000 people across Central Australia.
15: It is everywhere. It's all over the Northern Territory. It's in all communities. About a third of the cases in Darwin and two-thirds in remote areas, but it is everywhere. We've got to vaccinate our way out of this. The vaccine will work. It's effective. It's safe.
13: Dr. Boffer believes that message is cutting through. But when it comes to a workforce readily available to deliver those vaccines, he says the service is limited.
15: It'd be really helpful if some of the other states, the larger states, were able to give us some additional public health nurses for periods of even 2 weeks at a time. Would make a big difference.
13: Health Minister Mark Butler says the government is very concerned about the outbreak.
16: Well, this is the biggest outbreak we've seen literally in decades already, and it's only May. We've seen 10 times the average number of cases, particularly concentrated in Indigenous communities in the NT and WA.
13: Is the government going to be sending any additional nurse practitioners into the NT or encouraging other states and territories who have capacity to do so?
16: Well, I've said to the NT government and also to the Aboriginal controlled medical sector in the NT, we're open to considering all requests. We're deeply concerned, as I know they are, about getting this outbreak under control.
13: Professor Rainer McIntyre heads the biosecurity program at the Kirby Institute at the University of New South Wales. She says national vaccination rates for most vaccines have fallen since 2020, including for the combination vaccine for diphtheria, whooping cough and tetanus, a factor she believes has played a role in the current outbreak.
17: I do think the falling vaccination rates, so having more people who are incompletely vaccinated, and you do get waning of immunity from the diphtheria vaccine, as well as vaccine hesitancy that is caused by all the misinformation and disinformation that's spreading.
13: She says a holistic approach is required, not just to increase access to health services, but also to improve confidence in vaccines and reduce hesitancy across the country.
4: The abduction and alleged murder of Kumanjayi little babies saw an outpouring of national grief, community unrest and political uproar. But it's the child protection system that has found itself under intense scrutiny as the Northern Territory government moves to rush through new laws. Alex Barwick has the story.
18: My journey started off as a kinship carer.
19: Peter Lee Colmanolis's experience looking after the children of extended family members led her to become a child protection worker in the Northern Territory.
18: I felt very much unsupported, and I figured the only way to help the system was to join the system.
19: But Peter Lee says the Territory Government's new child protection laws, tabled last week in response to the alleged murder of five-year-old Kumanjai little baby, will only create more harm for Aboriginal kids in a system she believes is broken. The sweeping changes would water down the Aboriginal child placement principle and make it easier for Aboriginal children to be placed permanently with non-Indigenous carers or in

0: making up roughly 90% of children taken into care. There's a collective concern that the changes may see a reduction in kinship placement. But Territory Minister for Child Protection Robin Carl rejects this.
1: My response is the only thing that matters is the safety of the child. And if it's not possible to find somebody that can be placed, the child can be placed with that is either their family or part of their kinship group safely, and I absolutely emphasise that, safely, securely and with stability, then you need to actually focus on what's best for the child.
0: Another former senior child protection worker in Alice Springs, who's requested to remain anonymous, says the decision to stand down three child protection workers after Kumanjay little baby's body was found was a knee-jerk reaction. Sarah, which is not her real name, says she shares Peter Lee's concerns about proposed changes to the territory's child protection laws.
2: I think that there are a lot of complexities to the situation, and when you know there are rash decisions made without consultation, we often then find that then there's problems later down the track because it hasn't had, you know, all of the right minds looking at what could go wrong or what the repercussions might be.
0: Peter Lee says change in the territory's child protection system is needed, and it's about supporting families better and investing in things like housing, education, health and community services.
3: And I don't feel like the department was utilising the new framework very well, and it was poor practice.
0: Stakeholders were given 1 week to make a submission regarding the new laws. In a response from Robin Carl's office, the Child Protection Minister said that the proposed amendments would absolutely not remove the Aboriginal Child Placement Principle. Instead, it would be part of a universal principle, ensuring decisions are made in the best interests of every child, regardless of background. The Department of Children and Families did not respond to the ABC's questions.
4: Alex Barwick there. Heading overseas, the head of the World Health Organization says he's deeply concerned by the outbreak of Ebola in the Democratic Republic of the Congo as the number of infections and deaths continues to rise. Here's Europe correspondent Elias Kluwer.
5: Near the epicenter of the Ebola outbreak in the Democratic Republic of Congo, workers are racing to build more makeshift treatment centres. At least 500 people have been infected with the Bundibugyo variant of the Ebola virus, and over 130 people have died from the disease since the first case was recorded less.

0: workers and a lot of respiratory products as well.
1: The virus has now spread across borders too, with cases and deaths recorded in neighbouring Uganda. Rwanda has shut its southern border with the DRC. In Switzerland, the World Health Organization convened a meeting on Monday where Director General Tedros Adhanom Ghebreyesus gave an update on the spread of the virus.
2: Beyond the confirmed cases, there are more than 500 suspected cases. These numbers will change as field operations are scaling up.
1: There is no approved treatments for the Bundibugyo variant of the virus, but a vaccine used for a different strain is showing some evidence of protection. Ebola often presents as a flu and is treatable if detected early. So the WHO believes education will be the best way to treat and prevent the disease. Here's the Director General, Mr. Ghebreyesus, again.
2: In the absence of a vaccine, there are many other measures countries, of course, can take to stop the spread of this virus and save lives, even without medical countermeasures, including risk communication and community engagement.
1: But that won't be easy. The Democratic Republic of Congo is in the throes of a bloody civil war, and the epicentre of the outbreak, Ituri, is one of the most dangerous provinces in the country, so access for health workers is difficult. The Deputy Medical Director of Medicine Sans Frontières, Dr. Philippa Bull, says she's extremely concerned about the potential for a large-scale and deadly epidemic, given the logistics and safety challenges. She spoke to me from MSF's headquarters in Geneva.
3: There's ongoing conflict in the area. There are, you know, millions displaced from their homes, and it's an area that's already extremely under-resourced in terms of healthcare. So that really, of course, further complicates the identification, the follow-up and the isolation of cases.
1: An outbreak in 2018 in the Democratic Republic of Congo had similar issues around community access and safety. In that epidemic, over 2,200 people died. This is Elias Kluwer in London, reporting for AM.
4: And that's it for early AM today. Just briefly looking at the oil price, the global benchmark Brent crude's trading lower at $111.38 a barrel. I'm Melissa Clark. It's a 6:15.
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8: What is better about Adelaide these days?
9: Greg loves the little bus tunnel under the parklands.
8: Another texter goes, cleaner air, festivals every month, free community buses, beautiful clean streets, multicultural. The list goes on and on and on.
9: And you know what else is better? The Britannia roundabout now.
8: Yeah.
9: It was wacky races at peak hour every day.
5: Breakfast.
8: Very good morning to you. And you know what is better about Adelaide? Well, Jules, we've got best seats in the house tickets to give away. Mm. You didn't do that 25 years ago.
9: No.
8: 30 years ago.
9: What was the ABC giving out 25 years ago? Was
8: books, it magazines.
9: Ear trumpets. I don't know.
8: What's an ear trumpet?
9: Have you ever seen an ear trumpet? That was before hearing aids, it was like you'd stick it in your ear and it was kind of shaped like a sort of French horn.
8: No, I'm familiar with them. I just didn't know they had a name.
9: Ear trumpets,
8: okay,
9: yeah.
8: Okay, there you go.
9: I might bring them back.
8: Anyway. Things are better because we've got best seats in the house. Now, this is something we're doing all year. Every month we're going to give away the tickets to those identified seats, the best seats in the house. Now, this time round, we're not giving you tickets to the Adelaide Festival Centre, which we know the best seats have been deemed as J22 and J23. These tickets are for a show at Her Majesty's Theatre, and the seats are D23 and D24, deemed the best seats in the house at Her Majesty's. It's for Pretty Woman, the musical. It starts at the end of this month, and we have a double pass to give away. And not only do you get the double pass and sit in the best seat in the house, you get a couple of cocktails, signature cocktails, you get the programs. So it's a whole package deal, and it's worth more than $400.
9: Excellent. So we're going to play you some music, and you've got to identify a bunch of songs. You'll hear the first one, I think, in about half an hour's time.
8: They're associated with the movie, yeah. Just so you know.
9: Now, just on the traffic front, Regency Park, we've got a multi-car crash. That's on the north-south motorway near the Days Road off-ramp. Belair, there's a car rollover. That's an upper Sturt Road near Nuku Track as well.
8: And at Findon, the traffic lights are out due to a blackout. Findon Road at Crittenden Road.

0: Road plus Woodville South on Trimmer Parade at Findon Road. So I tell you what, with a bit of rain out there at the moment, it is a bit tough on the roads. So just take that little bit of extra care if you're heading into any of those directions.
1: And speaking of cars, after 6:30, I saw a picture of this. And this is something that's happened up at the Mount Lofty Summit car park. I did not believe this was real. I thought someone has done an AI picture of this and is pranking us.
0: Anyway, Bobby's headed up there to have a look at it.
1: Yeah.
0: And explain exactly what's going on.
1: Yeah.
0: Yeah. All right. And we'll jump into the papers next.
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0: Time today to take a look at what's in the papers. Jules, what are you noticing?
1: A couple of One Nation stories are in the Tyser today. Both sort of centred around Corey Bernardi, of course, you know, the leader of the party in the state. Firstly, the Tyser kind of put his maiden speech up in full on their website. And look, it got a big reaction. Two Green senators walked out. I'll just go through what he said. He began, this is from the Tyser copy, by welcoming everyone to the land of his ancestors, and this was talking about his family. He kind of just enunciated the One Nation stance on several issues that we kind of know about, gun ownership. He talked about socialism and communism. He made some remarks about the transgender community, which is when the Greens walked out. There was some sort of odd stuff in there. I find it odd that he talks kind of about how he's anti-communist, because I don't really see, it's a Communist Party of Australia. Does it still exist? It's not
0: I
1: something.
0: Think it does.
1: Does it really? Well,
0: I think
1: it does.
0: I don't think it's, you know, hitting, kicking goals.
1: And he said that he doesn't smoke Cuban cigars for two reasons. A, because Cuba is a communist country and they're made in China, which was a communist country. So, I mean, I'm sure that was tongue in cheek, but it was kind of a sort of an odder moment of the speech. But yes, he kind of talked about, you know, the middle class as being kind of hollowed out by the creeping hand of socialism, and we're all divided into tribes and hatred is taking place and things like that. Look, it was funny at times. It was pretty dark at times. A lot of people would have been, you know, agreeing with it and disagreeing with it. I mean, One Nation stances are not really, some of them aren't as nuanced as other parties. So that got a bit of press. The other thing that's, which is probably more topical is the fracking announcement that the state government made, that they were open to fracking in the southeast. So One Nation have stated today that they're going to join the Liberals, and I assume the Greens, in blocking the lifting of that moratorium. And, you know, Peter Malinauskas, as you'd expect, has said that's at odds with their kind of national stance, you know, where it's all about drill, baby, drill. This is what he said. And we need energy security, we need energy sovereignty. And so why the South Australian Party at odds with the National Party? And, you know, Corey Bernardi hit back saying, yeah, energy security is important, but so is food security. So it's not at odds with our stance. And we need to build a coal-fired power station in South Australia. I'm not sure how we'd do that. And obviously they're pushing nuclear energy. And you'd imagine now Peter Malinauskas, every time, you know, power bills come up, he'll say, well, you opposed fracking, so you're responsible for the price.
0: Yeah, you'd have to say

0: fracking ban lifting bill looks pretty dead in the water now.
1: Oh, there does
0: not seem like the support to get it through the upper house at all.
1: Well, he admitted
0: those stances.
1: He admitted that much when he joined us.
0: The Premier.
1: Yeah, that it wasn't going to go ahead.
0: Yeah, but I do think it's interesting, and it obviously in their minds was worth going down that path with, because it does create a wedge now for those opposition parties who every time they talk about energy or energy prices or supply, we'll have to, you know, answer the question, well, why weren't you open to us doing something? We wanted to do something about this. We wanted to increase that supply through these measures, and you've blocked it.
1: Yeah, and it's a way to put One Nation on the back foot. I mean, you know, that they would say they're not, that food security, and obviously they need that, they've got that seat in the southeast in MacKillop, and they need to kind of, you know, that's the, they need to represent the community who you would say are overwhelmingly against that. But yeah, so One Nation kind of making the papers today.
0: Well, I tell you what's made the front page of the Tizer today, and it's something that's dominated the TV news coverage as last night as well. And that is, of course, we're finally seeing a picture of one of the men at the centre of one of the most controversial cases in South Australia, and that is the Snowtown killings. James Vlasakis, we have a picture of him. It is from 25 years ago, I think. James Vlasakis, who is again applying for parole. Finally, the courts yesterday, one of the highest courts, lifted the suppression orders that have been in place for the last best part of, well, more than two decades, and have shown a picture of him after suppressing those images for various reasons for 26 years. You see a picture of a man, thick-set man, brown hair, goatee, looking ahead, in his handcuffs. This, of course, is not the way James Vlasakis looks now. He's aged 26 years, but there are now images that you can see of him when that comes apart. And we've seen a video of him talking via video link to the court case. And the headline is, OK, see the evil. The Tizer writes, the picture of quadruple bodies in the barrels or Snowtown killer James Spiridion Vlasakis was more than a quarter of a century in the making. In a seismic decision on Tuesday, the state's highest court revoked orders that have banned publication of Vlasakis's image for the past 26 years. So that's what happened yesterday. What is still to be decided is whether or not a parole board decision to allow him to take parole, which he is now eligible for, will continue to be blocked. Both sides and the government have argued that he should stay behind bars despite the fact that he is now eligible for parole and that the parole board believes he is okay to be released into the community.
1: Yeah, it's interesting because, I mean, you do have those headlines like The Face of Evil, but, I mean, I think everyone... I mean, the thing is, when you do see someone convicted of a, you know, pretty horrific crime, how ordinary they look.
0: Mm.
1: You know, if you think back to people like Jeffrey Dahmer or Ted Bundy or any of those kind of people, they're not, you know, there's always that perception that they're going to look evil. But, you know, people often just look like people who do these things.
0: Well, yeah. And in fact, it's their unremarkableness that often allows them to do their crimes, isn't it?
1: Yeah.
0: Because they don't stand out in any way.
1: Yeah.
0: Mm. Anyway, it's a sobering thing because this is a cloud, I guess, that's hung over South Australia.

0: Peter Stone. Now, he is linked to this controversial $96 million website. Basically, he is going to step down. And we remember kind of this. I mean, it was originally budgeted, this website revamp, at $4 million. Then Accenture kind of took on the contract and it was going to be $31 million, and then it ended up being $96 million, and people were kind of apoplectic about it and puzzled. And
1: I mean, not only at the cost, but the fact that even after all that cost, it still didn't deliver what so many people needed.
0: And then they had to sort of change it back slightly as well. So, you know, he's going to come out of it with I mean, when you see the remuneration of people like this, you go, God, he's getting that much money to create that much controversy. But anyway,
1: how much money is he getting?
0: I think it says here his annual salary is $395,000, $395,000.
1: Wow.
0: So it's a fair bit of money, isn't it? But anyway, you would say that was inevitable. You know, someone like that is not going to stay in the role when, you know, there's that much controversy. But boy, $96 million, that's still head-scratching.
1: Now, I haven't seen this anywhere other than in The Australian, but The Australian is actually reporting that the remaining former ISIS brides and their children are expected to arrive in Australia as early as next week, with the Syrian government stepping in to unlock travel funds for their relatives and finalise flight arrangements needed for their departure. The Australian says it's confirmed that urgent negotiations are underway to extract six Australian women from northeast Syria's Al-Roj internment camp, which could see the remaining group return by next week. So that would be on top of the four adult women, and I think they're nine children who arrived in Australia about 7 to 10 days ago. Three of those adults have been since arrested for various charges. So more could be coming back next week. Now, in terms of, there's a really interesting
0: article. It's about how you talk less. And this is a column in the Advertiser today. And this is about how we're losing our vocabulary, because we're emailing and we're texting and we're losing like 100,000 words.
1: 120,000 words. It was a column in the Tizer today, and I thought it was interesting because I think most of us have experienced that on a day-to-day basis, haven't we? Where we sit next to someone. I mean, there are times, I'm thinking in our office, within our team, sometimes you'll email things rather than say them to people.
0: Yes. And so is this column saying that because we're writing short, kind of sharp texts and emails, we're losing vocab, or we're just losing the ability to write?
1: Well, no, we're just not saying as many physical words anymore because we're texting or, I mean, we have a situation in our house where sometimes if people have, you know, are in another room, rather than go and get up and go and speak to them, you'll just send a text.
0: I send a text.
1: Are you heading out later or, you know, are you here for tea? Those sort of things.
0: I send a text to talk to people. Like I often say, text and say, you know, can you take a call now? Because there's always that thing when you ring, you know, are you able to talk? So I just prefer to know that they can talk.
1: But do you find, I'm wondering if you think overall, are you speaking fewer words these days because of maybe the advance of technology, maybe because there are different people living in different homes these days? You know, maybe there are more single home households, so you don't have to physically speak words to people anymore.
0: I think our vocab has definitely gone down because the less you speak, the less because you're not going to write words like, say, curmudgeon in a text, or things like, you know, the words like flippant, or, you know, there are so many words, pernicious. If you go through the variety of the English language, you know, you won't say cackle or snigger or snicker and all the guffaw, all the words for laugh. You'll just say laugh.
1: Exactly.
0: Or lol.
1: But I think this is seriously about the volume of words that you're speaking is actually reduced too. So I don't know. What's your experience? 1-300-222-891. All right, you're going to hear this first music montage to get you the best seats in the house. And Bobby McCumber is on the search for an unusual car.
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6: ABC News with Matt Coleman. The lifting of a suppression order on the image of the youngest bodies in the barrel serial killer has been welcomed by victims. That's according to South Australia's victim.

0: Rights Commissioner. SA's highest court has lifted a 25-year-old suppression on the image and description of James Lasakis. It was put in place to protect his identity as he gave evidence against the two other killers, John Bunting and Robert Wagner. Lasakis was sentenced to life imprisonment with a non-parole period of 26 years. Commissioner Sarah Quick says while it will be confronting for victims to see Lasakis, it makes them feel safer to know what he looks like.
1: For victims, having an idea of what the offender looks like when they're released just gives them a sense of control over their own lives, that they can make decisions that if they see that person in the community, they can remove themselves from that area.
0: An Adelaide-based infectious diseases expert says a diphtheria outbreak affecting remote Aboriginal communities should serve as a warning about gaps in vaccination coverage. Six cases have been recorded in South Australia and more than 200 across the country. Adelaide University's Adrian Esterman has warned against framing the outbreak as solely an Aboriginal health issue. He says while the infection risk is higher in some communities, there's been a broader drop in vaccination rates across Australia.
2: We need about 95% of all kids immunised against these infections. Unfortunately, over the last 3 or 4 years, it's dropped down to about 92%. You think, well, that's not a huge drop, but it's enough to get these pockets now of outbreaks of measles and diphtheria occurring. So I think that's the overall sort of Australia-wide picture.
0: The state's chief public health officer says an outbreak of Ebola should not just concern people from the African countries where the deadly disease has broken out. More than 130 people have died from a rare version of Ebola in the Democratic Republic of Congo and Uganda. It's been called a public health emergency of international concern. Nicola Spurrier says there'll be scrutiny on people coming back to Australia from certain countries.
3: We also have people who work in those countries who might be working for aid agencies. So the Commonwealth has been making sure that any of those aid agencies know about this outbreak.
0: The World Health Organization is describing the death toll as deeply concerning. Europe correspondent Elias Clue reports.
4: There are at least 500 suspected cases of Ebola in the current outbreak, less than 4 weeks after the first patient was diagnosed. Authorities now believe the virus is spreading rapidly from the northeast of the Democratic Republic of Congo, with cases now suspected across the border in Uganda. The Deputy Director of Medicine Sans Frontières, Dr. Philippa Bull, says the epicentre of the outbreak is ravaged by civil war and poses significant danger for health workers.
5: It's an area that's already extremely under-resourced in terms of healthcare.
4: There is no vaccine for the variant of the virus that is spreading, but authorities are hoping education and community engagement can help stop the spread.
0: A Greens motion calling on the SA government to scrap the North Adelaide golf course redevelopment will be debated in State Parliament tonight. The controversial $45 million upgrade of the course is continuing despite ongoing protests over the felling of 585 trees. The majority of those have already been removed since works began about a week ago. Greens MLC Robert Sims says his motion serves as a chance to the upper house to send a clear message.
6: This is money that should be being spent on other priorities. The destruction of our natural environment, the destruction of trees has just been appalling. And I think South Australians are outraged. And this is an opportunity for the upper house to tell the government to think again.
0: In AFL, Riley Thilthorpe will be available for selection for the Crows ahead of tomorrow night's game against the Hawks. The forward missed last week with back soreness. Tex Walker and Mitch Hinge will also be available for selection again after recovering from hamstring injuries. Utility Isaac Cumming was managed in the final quarter of the Crows' win over North Melbourne, with a scan showing a very minor hamstring injury. Two-time champion Carlos Alcaraz will miss this year's Wimbledon Grand Slam tennis tournament because of a wrist injury. The world number two withdrew from last month's Barcelona Open after suffering the injury to his right wrist in the first round. The Spaniard then pulled out of the French Open. Alcaraz began the year by winning his first Australian Open title and becoming the youngest man to complete the career Grand Slam. South Australia's weather: Renmark, partly cloudy 19, Mount Gambier, a shower or two 17, Port Lincoln, a possible shower 20, Port Pirie, a possible shower 20. Adelaide, a shower or two, a top of 20 degrees, currently 13. Tomorrow, partly cloudy 20. Friday, partly cloudy 20. Saturday, partly cloudy, also 20. Sunday, a shower or two, 18. ABC News.
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0: Very good morning to you. Now, I tell you what, if you wander around back in the days when Pizza Huts were a really big thing, you could always tell a Pizza Hut building, couldn't you? They were very, very distinctive.
1: Yeah, they're a bit like the old, it doesn't happen anymore, but KFC had that kind of traditional design, didn't they? You know, with it. So the Pizza Hut was actually a hut with that kind of distinctive roof.
0: Yeah, and it had the windows that were the inverted, what are they called, those four-sided, it's not a square, it's on an angle.
1: Oblong, rectangle.
0: Anyway, they were, you know, where the windows sort of arc up.
1: Yeah.
0: And you always could tell very distinctively that Pizza Hut was a Pizza Hut building. Well, those buildings exist even when the Pizza Hut's no longer, the business itself no longer goes on. And in fact, South Australians are behind a new movie, a new documentary movie about the new uses for Pizza Huts all over the United States.
1: Yeah, it's called Slice of Life. And I mean, this documentary sounds fascinating because these buildings have been repurposed in so many different ways in the States. And it got me thinking about, well, we have to talk about our own Pizza Hut, because are they going to knock that down?
0: The only one I recognise as still being there is the one on the corner of Sturt Road and Diagonal Road. And it's still there. Don't know what it is. I tried to find out yesterday through the council, but they weren't able to get back to me in time. They were looking for it, but didn't get back to me in time. It's been the subject of, you know, if you know what it's being used for now, let us know. But you know that that was an old Pizza Hut building.
1: Yes.
0: It's completely obvious that it was just by looking at it.
1: Yeah.
0: So these buildings have been repurposed. You'll find out what they're being used for, at least in one country, and there's a very definite South Australian connection there. Jesse's given us a call first. We were talking before the news about the fact that overall we're using, they estimate, 120,000 fewer words
1: Than we used to.
0: Than we used to.
1: Yeah, this is because we're texting and we're emailing rather than talking. And Jessie, you wanted to contribute to this.
2: Yeah, I just want to say I've noticed that there's a backlash against people who use big words when it's been in social media or on the internet or just generally since the 80s, since they stopped teaching grammar and spelling in schools.
0: So what, you think you're being shamed into using fewer words? Is that what you mean?
2: Well, if I want people to understand what I'm trying to say, I can't use the big words because people no longer go, oh, look, a new word, I'll look it up. They go, how dare you use a pompous word that nobody else understands?
1: I think you're right. I think people, you know, a big vocabulary can be associated with pretension or being verbose. Like if you, you know, if you say garrulous, say, rather than verbose or
0: if you're
1: whatever,
0: saying they're obfuscating rather than they're just hiding.
1: Right. Yeah, exactly.
2: Some lovely words like voluptuous and pulchritudinous and...
1: What's pulchritudinous mean, Jessie?
2: It just means pretty.
1: Okay.
0: Oh, it sounds like fat.
1: But anyway. Yeah.
2: But voluptuous is a way of saying curvy.
1: Yes.
2: But curvy is so much more direct.
1: Yeah. No, I know what you mean. And I think that that is a kind of a result of texting and emailing where it's always the shortest possible way of communicating is seen as the most convenient and the best. Mm. You know,
2: I often write half a word when I'm texting.
1: Yeah, but if you were to write a word, like I said, like a pernicious or belligerent, you know, it wouldn't spell it. You know, you'd just go, you're a bit sort of grumpy or something, you know.
2: Yeah.
1: So,
2: yeah. I stopped using autocorrect anyway because it makes a lot of mistakes. So you can tell when my send my texts in the morning and I haven't put my glasses on and I'm not quite awake.
0: Yeah, I know the feeling. Don't you worry. But so, Jessie, this is changing the way you speak because you assume people don't want to hear those big words anymore.
2: Well, I mean, I was pretty young in the 80s, so it's been evolving for a long time.
0: Yeah.
2: So the only time I sort of like enjoy a big word is in a book now.
1: Yeah.
2: And there's a lot less people reading books. There's a lot more people having audio books now. So
1: there is. Yeah. No, look, that is a really good point. Maybe you agree with Jessie or not. Do you associate a big vocab with someone being pompous or pretentious?
0: Rather than just embracing of more words.
1: And people, I think, you know, people are too afraid to ask what a word means. They prefer to roll their eyes, you know, rather than ask, what does that word mean?
0: Well, when was the last time you looked up a dictionary?
1: I
0: don't think I've looked up a physical dictionary for a long time, but I do online sometimes look up words.
1: I listen to podcasts where people have very good big vocabs and I really

0: Appreciate it. And you know, often you can pick up the meaning of the word by the context
1: yes.
0: that it's said in.
1: Yes.
0: But yeah, you're right, Jessie.
1: Good on you. Thanks for your call. You're listening to Sonia and Jules here on 891 ABC Adelaide. Now, in a moment, we're going to cross to Bobby, who's at a really kind of unusual car wreck scene. We'll try and get some more details for you up there at Mount Lofty. But we are giving you the opportunity today to win the best seats in the house. This is for tickets to see Pretty Woman the musical. Every month we give you the chance as part of our best seats in the house competition. And this time round in May, you can get along to see Pretty Woman the musical at Her Majesty's. You'll also get a couple of cocktails thrown in there, signature cocktails, and the programs as well. It's all valued at $400. What you need to do is identify four songs that were made and part of the original Pretty Woman movie. Now, can you identify them in this montage?

0: kiss.
1: Now, don't call yet. Write them down. We're going to give you a cue to call very, very shortly. I'm 2 from 4 out of that.
2: Are you?
1: Oh, I kind of know. I don't know the titles of the other songs.
2: Okay.
1: But it's
2: I
1: a long time.
2: I know all the songs, but I'm not sure if I know the correct titles either.
1: Yeah, it's a long time since I've watched Pretty. Have you watched Pretty Woman recently?
2: Probably in the last 3 years, yeah.
1: It wouldn't work without Richard Gere and Julie Roberts. I mean, they're such good actors. They're able to carry it off. But if, you know, if it was... Do you think it would have worked with a different cast?
2: Like
1: it was Paul Hogan, you know, rather than Richard Gere.
2: Oh, no, would it have worked? There was kind of something magical about Pretty Woman.
1: Yeah.
2: You've got to take it on board, absolutely.
1: Oh, no, it's a good movie. I'm just thinking the casting was perfect
2: in
1: that movie.
2: It was. It absolutely was. So those 4 songs, we're going to play that to you one more time during the course of the morning so you can listen to it again. But jot down the names of those songs, and if you can name all 4 songs, you could be in the running to win our best seats in the house, Pretty Woman, the musical tickets. All right, at 18 minutes to 7, Bobby McCumber, you've headed up in the dark and the wet to Mount Lofty because there's a rather unusual sight there, Bobby.
3: Yeah, that's right, Sonia. So I'm at Mount Lofty Summit. I'm just in the car park here where it is wet, it is foggy, and it is about 10 degrees. But I'm looking at a car that's been abandoned. Now, it's not just a regular car that's been left sitting there and abandoned. This car has been flipped on its roof. All 4 tyres have been taken off. It looks like it's been stripped of a lot of different parts. The handles of the doors have even been taken off some of them. And get this, the front bumper bar has not only been ripped off the car, but it's actually sitting up in a tree in a couple of branches. So it there's a lot of belongings that were sitting in the car that have just spilled out everywhere. There are 3 orange bollards that look like they were placed around the car, but now they're sitting on top of the car. And there is a sign on the car, an A4 piece of paper that's been stuck to the car saying, "Vandalised car, SAPOL have been contacted." Now, I did want to just make sure that SAPOL had been contacted. And I gave them a call this morning and they said that this was reported 3 days ago. I asked if they would be removing it. They said that it was council's responsibility. They said if it were blocking a road or a road accident, police would act. But as it's property damage and abandoned, it's council's responsibility. So 3 days this abandoned car has been sitting here in the car park at Mount Lofty Summit.
1: So, I mean, this is a major tourist attraction, Bobby, and the car is on its roof and there are parts in a tree. And are you saying that the council is happy for people to visit Adelaide, go up to that wonderful summit and look, gaze over the city and see that? I mean, because that looks dreadful. I'm looking at the picture sent.
3: Yeah, I was quite surprised when the police said that it had been 3 days. And when I did ask about it being removed, saying that it was council's responsibility. So, it's quite interesting. It's been here for so many days. Lots of people will have seen it. It is taking up about 2 or 3 car spaces here as well. And it's on the middle section where cars will drive through. So it really is blocking areas and standing out. Like, you could not notice this coming up here.
2: This is an unusual situation, though, isn't it? Because if you have someone involved in a car accident,
1: presumably
2: they still want to use their car, get it fixed so it gets towed away, you organise it. But this sounds like it's almost an abandoned car. But, and then what happens to it? Because no one wants it, then it becomes other people's problems.
1: But it's on its

0: roof.
1: It's on its roof.
0: And there's
1: yes.
0: a bumper bar in a tree. And Bobby, could people climb in there?
2: You could, yeah. I mean, look, these three orange bollards, I imagine, were around it to stop people from going in, but people have obviously picked them.
0: I think we're losing Bobby a little bit there. It's a bit of a delay at Mount Lofty too, but that I've seen it. That's a, I've never used this word before. It is a disgrace.
1: Oh.
0: It is a disgrace. I know I sound very shock jockey, that the council would leave a car overturned with a bumper bar in a tree for 3 days at a major tourist attraction in Adelaide.
1: It's not clear. How would a car get on its roof?
0: Well,
1: was it doing spin outs in the car park and it went on it? Is it a car?
0: I reckon
1: car
0: that's it.
1: I reckon.
0: Yeah.
1: Is it something like that?
0: No.
1: Or is it vandals who've actually, you know, upturned the car? That seems like a lot of effort.
0: But like you say, if it was someone's car, they would have called,
1: yes.
0: you know, the mechanics, or they would have, you know, but I reckon it's, you're right, there's a theory, it's someone doing burnouts and the car's flipped. So it's obviously either stolen or not worth getting repaired. But that, can you imagine Sydney leaving a car upturned, say, you know, in the car park near the Opera House? And I'm not saying Mount Lofty Summit's like that, but can you imagine any other state leaving a car in that condition at a major tourist attraction?
1: Well, it's been there for 3 days, apparently.
0: 3 days?
1: 3 days it's been there. And the council, the police have been notified. We have been in touch with the council to see when it will be removed or what their plan of action is around this, and haven't heard back at this point.
0: Let's put... I mean,
1: it is early, but...
0: I know people are... Well, I'm going to put a picture on my Facebook of this or Instagram of this car, because there's a picture of it on Reddit, so you can see what we're talking about.
1: All right.
0: You can see how ridiculous this situation is.
1: All right. Sonia and Jules with you for breakfast. You might... maybe you've seen it. Maybe you know what's going on. We'd love to hear the story behind it, because at this point, we're just guessing. 1300 222 891. You can also text through on 0467. 922-891. It's 13 minutes to 7. All right, we're going to take your days. We're going to take you back to the days of old when Pizza Huts were a big deal. Remember they had the windows? I looked it up. It's a trapezoid. Trapezoid windows, but upside down.
0: Yeah.
1: So they weren't completely square, but they were four-sided. They were absolutely clear to you. A lot of Pizza Huts, the old buildings that were known as the Pizza Huts, are being used for other purposes. You'll find out how in a new movie that we're going to be talking about next.
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6: I think there's a lot of disinformation out there that is encouraging more extremist behaviour.
3: 891 ABC Adelaide.
1: Well, Pizza Huts, they were very South Australian, but not just South Australian. They were all over the world.
0: I think Australia was like their biggest second market.
1: Is that right?
0: Outside the States. We loved a deep pan. What was their signature pizza? Was it the deep pan and the cheesy?
1: I think it was. And the cheesy crust.
0: That's right, yeah.
1: The cheesy crust. We still have one down there on Sturt Road and Diagonal Road, but many in the United States have been repurposed. This documentary, made by South Australians, is looking at how it's been repurposed. Let's hear a little bit of what they've been doing.
7: It's the stained glass windows that draw people and touch people, and I think really takes it out of the realm of a Pizza Hut. It's the power of transformation. When things continue to transform, beauty can come from it. Good things can come out of it.
8: We bought the Pizza Hut, and now we've made it the biggest adult candy store ever.
9: When you're driving down the road, you see a big green roof and you're in Colorado, well, pretty much two and two means cannabis. And so now we have our own salad bar with our own type of lettuce. So, yeah, it's pretty nice.
10: I think it's cool when architecture gets saved, even if it is a pizza.
1: Matthew Salleh and Rose Tucker are filmmakers from Adelaide who've been looking into how Pizza Huts have been repurposed.

0: up going to Pizza Hut. Matt and I are both children of the 80s, so grew up going to like all-you-can-eat pizza for like every birthday party, I reckon. And then when we moved to the US 10 years ago, we recognized the buildings. They're all around the country here, but most of them are not Pizza Huts anymore. And we just thought, what an interesting way to sort of examine American history.
1: Look, it is a great idea. So what were some of the uses of the Pizza Hut that you found across the states? What variety of uses do they have now?
2: Yeah, they're sort of all and everything. You know, they're basically these empty shells that people can turn into any business they want. We visited a church down in Florida, a beautiful church. There was a cannabis dispensary in rural Colorado.
0: We had so much fun at a karaoke bar in Fort Worth, Texas.
1: I love that, yeah.
0: So good. And we had like some of the most amazing seafood I think I've had in my life at a restaurant in Charleston. It was just gorgeous. High-end Pizza Hut.
3: Do they doff their hat at their Pizza Hut heritage?
0: Oh, absolutely. Yeah. Every single place that we filmed in is super proud of the heritage. They lean in on it. Like, they like celebrate those trapezoid windows. They love it when customers come in and, you know, remember when it used to be a Pizza Hut.
2: Yeah, because I think for a lot of people, these Pizza Huts were quite important nostalgic parts of their youth or from, you know, a previous generation. So they're often quite an important part of the community. So, yeah, a lot of the places we went to love celebrating that.
3: There's a lot of difference, though, between a Pizza Hut being used as a church and a cannabis shop.
1: I know.
3: That's pretty extreme, right?
0: Oh, yeah. And we were obviously hunting to find the sort of most interesting conversions we could. But, yeah, surprisingly, there's quite a few cannabis dispensaries. There's about 10 or so that we found in our research. It's a very common repurposing for some reason.
2: I guess maybe it was the same customer base, though. That would, get some late night munchies at a Pizza Hut. You know, you kind of got the same audience.
1: I was going to say there is a link there if you search for it. I mean, we have the Pizza Hut in Marion that is still standing, Matthew and Rose, and I hope it is repurposed in the way you're saying.
3: What, as a cannabis shop?
1: Well, yeah, as a church or a cannabis shop. Because, I mean, this documentary has been received really, really well, hasn't it? Like, look, tell us about the reception in the States.
0: Yeah. So we played at a bunch of film festivals, and it's funny, like you travel to parts of America where like the heartland of Pizza Hut, I would say, and we were selling out cinemas of, you know, people just wanting to come and celebrate that nostalgia, but who also super interested in what's happening in America today. Like, this is a portrait of a modern day America, as well as this sort of historical.
2: And I think there might have been a little something in us being sort of, you know, not from America, which meant we had this sort of outsider eye and this way that we could look at the country with a different perspective. And I think a lot of people, you know, quite enjoyed that.
1: So how did you end up in New York making documentaries? Because I'm reading you've only been there for about 10 years. What spurred your decision to go over?
0: I think we're just that stereotypical, like, young filmmaker at the time. You know, we were in our 30s. We had just finished shooting our first feature documentary. It was finished. We're like, you know, if we're ever going to move, now's the time. So we headed over here with the film under our arm, and that film was called Barbecue. It was about barbecue culture all around the world, and that got selected for a really big film festival over here called South by Southwest. And that was it. That was, you know, we were off to the races.
3: Can you combine the two? Was there a barbecue place amongst the Pizza Huts?
0: Oh,
2: well,
0: yeah.
2: Actually, yeah.
0: We actually did a throwback to our earlier film. We filmed at Big Ed's Barbecue in Waukegan, Illinois, a fantastic barbecue restaurant.
1: And what did you learn about, like, modern-day states from doing this? I know, you know, that's probably a 20-minute conversation, but what did you pick up?
0: Yeah, look, obviously we're aware of the impression that people have about America generally. You know, this film's not a political film overtly, but I would say it gives people a side of Americans that they might not see on the news every day.
2: Yeah, and I think for us it was that connecting with people, with hardworking people. You know, the story of people that move into old Pizza Huts is a story of people that, you know, want to start their own businesses, have a sort of entrepreneurial dream, and their dream was probably not to start it in an old Pizza Hut, but you kind of got to do what you can with what you have. And I think seeing that really sort of inspiring stories that resonated with other people in America, but we've also shown the film around the world, and we've shown it a lot in Australia. And I think hearing those stories from totally different people around the country, I think is quite inspiring.
3: I'm not feeling like we've done that in Australia to quite the same level. Have you found interesting repurposings of Pizza Huts in Australia?

0: Yeah, they're mainly on the East Coast, but there was a couple of liquor lands, and my favorite one was a pool supply store, and that one was really cool because it was actually originally built up on stilts, which is really rare. Like, that wasn't a thing, but it was this Pizza Hut exactly like we all remember it, but up on stilts, and it's now a pool shop.
1: Yeah, but you are right. A lot of the old pizza. I remember the one that was down near the end of Green Hill Road as you were coming into the city. But
2: Yeah.
1: that one's long gone. I think the land is a bit too valuable. I think in Australian cities, and it quickly gets snapped up for other purposes.
0: Yeah, I know that the Marion one is still there because my brother went and took a picture of it about 2 weeks ago and sent it to me. So it was still there as of 2 weeks ago. But
3: Yeah.
0: people are keeping tabs on that.
3: Yeah, no, it definitely is. In fact, we're getting texts saying it's abandoned and fenced off, that
2: Yeah.
3: one. And I feel like there's debate about how it's going to be used. But that's a bit sad, isn't it? That when you see all these great
2: Yeah.
3: choices overseas, why don't we do something good with it here?
2: Someone on Facebook says a vet should move in there and call it Petsa Hut, which I do like. I do love a bad pun. But I mean, this
0: brilliant.
2: is.
0: Oh my God. There's actually a couple of veterinary clinics in old Pizza Huts over here. Yeah.
2: Pizza
0: We found a
1: but
0: few.
1: Come on, people of Adelaide. You've got to do something interesting with the Marion Pizza Hut.
2: Look, and finally, it's an interesting thing about heritage, isn't it? Because, you know, we think anything that's slightly kitsch isn't worth saving, but. It really is. I mean, because as you say, there's a lot of nostalgia.
3: It's still part of our history,
2: yeah,
3: isn't it?
2: And it's part of our history, isn't it? Yeah.
1: Yeah, you know, we didn't really even think of it at first, but we realised we were basically making a bit of a historical document. But these are the kind of history that people don't think about at the time. You know, you save a building from the 1800s, or you save a historical 500-year-old church in Italy, but people don't think about saving the fast food joint from 30 years ago. So I think, you know, to actually learn about, like, what people find valuable, what people remember, and what people want to preserve is really interesting.
0: And it's like a shared history that we have, people of our generation. You know, you can come across people from all walks of life, but there's this sort of common thread that we can find common ground on. So I think that is important.
3: Oh, well, it's been fantastic to talk with you this morning.
2: Yeah.
3: What a great documentary you've created there.
2: And that you can buy and rent the movie on Amazon, guys, I'm reading.
0: Yes, so it's on Amazon. Or if you want to, you know, send money direct to the filmmakers, the website is sliceoflifedoc.com.
3: All right, Slice of Life is the name of the doco.
0: Available stream on there.
3: All right, good on you. Matthew Salleh and Rose Tucker, they are filmmakers from Adelaide, and who would make a choice to do that? That's an amazing look at history in a different way, isn't it?
2: Yeah, now we've got so many texts about this upturned car at Mount Lofty Car Park. We might get to those after seven. Some people are saying it's the responsibility of the National Parks and Wildlife, not the council. So we'll try and get to the bottom of that because it is a massive eyesore.
3: Yeah, indeed. Let's check your weather now, though. Simon Timke is Senior Forecaster at the Bureau. Good morning, Simon.
4: Morning, Sonia. Morning, Jules.
3: Well, it was a wet start to the day. Is that going to continue?
4: Yeah, there's certainly been a few showers around the place, and looking on the radar at the moment, still a couple of showers down Noarlunga way, one just moving through the city, and a couple of showers up around Elizabeth as well. So through the morning, likely to see a couple of showers around the place, but I think from late morning, early afternoon onwards, they'll become much less likely, so mostly during the morning. As far as the rainfall totals go, generally we've seen 2 to 3 millimetres about the Adelaide Plains, a little bit wetter around the hills, where most places sort of picked up the order of 3 to 8 millimetres. Here in the city itself, we've recorded 2.6 millimetres. For our temperatures today, we had an overnight minimum of 12.5 degrees at about 10:15 last night, currently sitting on 13.2 degrees in the city, and expecting a maximum of 20 degrees. Around the suburbs, 20 degrees the maximum as well for Noarlunga and Glenelg, 19 for Elizabeth and 18 for Mount Barker, and the winds today generally southwesterly in direction. The next couple of days, though, pretty settled conditions. We're under the influence of a high pressure ridge for the next couple of days, so drier conditions, bit of cloud around still. The wind's pretty light for both Thursday and Friday. We might see a little bit of morning fog around the place too. Temperature-wise, 10 degrees the minimum for Thursday morning, so a little bit colder than this morning, and 20 degrees the maximum again. Oh. Pretty similar temperatures for Friday too, down to 11 overnight and 20 degrees the maximum. Sonia.
3: Good on you, Simon. Thank you for that. Simon Timke, Senior Forecaster at the Bureau. Rapidly approaching the 7 o'clock news, Jules. At 7:10 today, parking and housing. Should parking in housing developments be compulsory with homes? Or is that just pushing the prices up? We're going to look at a new report that suggests we could make a difference in the number of houses we build if we scrap parking or make it optional.
2: Yeah, this is so common.

0: The Victims' Rights Commissioner welcomes the lifting of a suppression order on the image of the youngest bodies in the barrel serial killer. The Chief Public Health Officer gives an assessment on the chances of Ebola spreading to Australia, and tree-cutting work at the North Adelaide Golf Course described as largely complete. Good morning, Matt Coleman in Adelaide with ABC News. The lifting of a suppression order on the image of the youngest bodies in the barrel serial killer has been welcomed by victims. That's according to South Australia's Victims' Rights Commissioner. SA's highest court has lifted a 25-year-old suppression on the image and description of James Lysakis. It was put in place to protect his identity as he gave evidence against the two other killers, John Bunting and Robert Wagner. Lysakis was sentenced to life imprisonment with a non-parole period of 26 years. Commissioner Sarah Quick says while it will be confronting for victims to see Lysakis, it makes them feel safer to know what he looks like.
1: For victims, having an idea of what the offender looks like when they're released just gives them a sense of control over their own lives, that they can make decisions that if they see that person in the community, they can remove themselves from that area.
0: The state's chief public health officer says there's a very low risk of an Ebola outbreak in Africa spreading to Australia. More than 130 people have died from a rare version of the disease in the Democratic Republic of Congo and Uganda. Professor Nicola Spurrier met other state and federal health officers on Sunday. She says they'll be doing more risk assessment and investigating what countermeasures could be put in place to prevent the disease from spreading here.
2: Well, I think Australians should feel reassured that we have very good border control, so people will know when they fly into Australia they have to answer a list of questions about which countries they've travelled to and what symptoms they have, and that is all designed to pick up any potential travellers with these sorts of infections.
0: The Director General of the World Health Organization says he's deeply concerned by the rapid spread of Ebola. Here's Europe correspondent Elias Kluwer.
3: There are at least 500 suspected cases of Ebola and over 130 deaths as a result of the outbreak. The epicenter of the virus is in the northeast of the Democratic Republic of Congo, which is ravaged by civil war and extremely difficult and dangerous to access. The Director General of the World Health Organization, Tedros Adhanom Ghebreyesus, says Ebola is treatable if detected early, so education is key to preventing the spread and treating the disease.
4: There are many other measures countries, of course, can take to stop the spread of this virus.
3: The strain of the virus has no vaccine, and the WHO says this is a public health emergency of international concern.
0: An epidemiologist says he's not expecting a diphtheria outbreak affecting mostly remote Aboriginal communities, including in SA, to spread around the country. More than 200 cases of the disease have been reported across Australia so far, including six in SA. Adelaide University's Adrian Esterman says the disease is likely spreading in settings where there is close physical contact, such as overcrowded housing. He says while the risk is not as high in other communities, the outbreak highlights gaps in vaccination coverage.
5: The main thing is not to get panicked or get really worried. This is not going to be spreading around the country. It's mainly occurring in these remote Aboriginal communities, which is not a good thing, obviously. But for the general population, it's not a major worry. They don't have those routes of transmission you're seeing in these remote communities.
0: The Premier Peter Malinauskas says the tree-cutting work at the North Adelaide Golf Course is largely complete. The controversial $45 million course upgrade continues despite protests over the felling of 585 trees. A Greens motion calling on the government to cancel the project will be debated in Parliament tonight. The Premier says the project will eventually improve the parkland's tree canopy.
6: I accept that the images of some trees coming down is confronting, and I don't like seeing myself. But in the long run, we're going to get a far better outcome. And there are other examples of where this government has been able to deliver that despite active objection.
0: Greens MLC Robert Sims says his motion serves as a chance to the upper house to send a clear message.
7: This is money that should be being spent on other priorities. The destruction of our natural environment, the destruction of trees has just been appalling. And I think South Australians are outraged. And this is an opportunity for the upper house to tell the government to think again.
0: A Mallee farmer says he's feeling optimistic after receiving more than double the amount of rainfall this year so far compared to all

0: 2025. Pater farmer Sam May says his cropping property has already had 230 millimetres since January, with fewer than 100 millimetres recorded last year. He says it's a relief, but many farmers are still doing it tough.
1: We're not out of the woods yet, but, you know, hopefully we can have a decent season and just get some at least average rainfall from now till harvest, and it should turn out not too bad.
0: Israel's far-right finance minister has ordered the eviction of a Palestinian village in the occupied West Bank, saying that it's in response to reports he may be a target of international war crimes prosecutors. Nick Palmer reports.
2: It's not confirmed whether the International Criminal Court is indeed considering an arrest warrant for Bezalel Smotrich. The Hague says it keeps requests and plans for warrants confidential. It has issued them for other Israeli figures, including Prime Minister Benjamin Netanyahu, to face war crimes charges connected to Israel's war in Gaza. Israel does not recognise the court's jurisdiction. Smotrich, who leads the far-right Religious Zionist Party and is a powerful member of the Netanyahu government, claims attempts to arrest him mark a declaration of war. He was sanctioned by Australia last year for inciting extremist violence against Palestinians in the West Bank.
0: Police in the UK say they've identified 77 suspects they want to charge over a massive fire in London's Grenfell Tower 9 years ago. Europe correspondent Mazoe Ford reports.
3: The Grenfell Tower blaze tore through the apartment block's 23 stories and killed 72 people. Now, London's Metropolitan Police say they're close to finalising their investigation and will submit their evidence files to prosecutors by the end of September. Detectives will recommend that 57 people and 20 companies face charges. A spokesman for Grenfell United, which represents some of the bereaved families and survivors, said the development was an important step in a process that has already taken far too long. An earlier public inquiry blamed the disaster on failings by the government, the construction industry, and the firms involved in fitting the exterior of the building with flammable cladding.
0: The Anglican Church has acknowledged survivors of sexual abuse in reflecting on the death of former Governor-General and Archbishop Peter Hollingworth. Keira Jones reports.
4: Peter Hollingworth was elected Archbishop of Brisbane in 1990, later stepping down from that role to become Governor-General in 2001. He was known for his advocacy on social justice and for people experiencing poverty. Dr. Hollingworth resigned as Governor-General in 2003 amid revelations he failed to remove alleged paedophile priests from the ranks in the 1990s when he was Archbishop of Brisbane. Archbishop of the Anglican Church of Australia, Dr. Mark Short, says in reflecting on Dr. Hollingworth's career, he's reminded of God's call to do justice and speak for the vulnerable.
0: To sport in AFL, Riley Thilthorpe will be available for selection for the Crows ahead of tomorrow night's game against the Hawks. The forward missed last week with back soreness. Tex Walker and Mitch Hinge will also be available for selection again after recovering from hamstring injuries. Utility Isaac Cumming was managed in the final quarter of the Crows' win over North Melbourne, with a scan showing a very minor hamstring injury. With more on the AFL and more sport, Chris Mitchell.
5: Collingwood's ruck Darcy Cameron has been cleared to return to face the Eagles in Scott Pendlebury's record-breaking AFL match on Saturday. Cameron had been battling an ankle injury and missed the Pies clash with the Swans last week, but has returned to full training. The former Essendon captain Zach Merritt has thanked the fans for their patience as the Bombers prepare for their bottom-of-the-ladder clash against Richmond at the MCG on Friday. Essendon have just one win from 10 so far, and Merritt has told Fox Sports that he just needs the fans to stay that way.
6: I know the fans have been extremely patient and we're very grateful for their support, but hopefully they can just be a little bit more patient.
5: The Tigers have almost 20 players on their injury list ahead of that match, prompting concerns about the club's ability to field a team. Italy's Filippo Ganna won the Stage 10 time trial at the Giro d'Italia. Ben O'Connor was the best of the Australians. He came home in 11th. O'Connor is fifth in the overall classification, just under 3 minutes behind the race leader Afonso Eulalio. And the Australian Open winner Carlos Alcaraz will miss this year's Wimbledon tennis tournament because of his wrist injury.
0: Arsenal has won soccer's English Premier League. That's because Manchester City, the only team that could catch them, has been held to a one-all draw by Bournemouth. It means Arsenal's 22-year wait for a Premier League title is over. South Australia's weather: Renmark partly cloudy 19, Mount Gambier a shower or two 17, Port Lincoln a possible shower 20, Port Pirie a possible shower 20, Adelaide a shower or two, a top of 20 degrees, currently 13, tomorrow partly cloudy 20, Friday partly cloudy 20, Saturday partly cloudy 20, Sunday a shower or two 18. ABC News.
7: This is Breakfast with Sonia and Jules on 891 ABC Adelaide.
8: Peter Malinauskas, would you adjust the royalty rate, lower it on BHP to encourage them to expand?
9: So the indenture facilitates those negotiations, but of course we have an interest in royalties and that means a greater return to the people of our state. So this is big picture stuff.
7: Breakfast.
10: Very good morning to you. Should parking spaces be optional in new builds? Oh, this is controversial. It's what we're looking at 7:10 today, Jules.
8: Yeah, well, there are minimum restrictions for kind of off-street parking when it comes to new builds in South Australia. You're going to hear from the Grattan Institute saying that, look, this is ridiculous. Let the market decide. That many people would prefer not to have off-street parking because it'll lower the cost of their one or two bedroom unit or apartment or townhouse.
10: They reckon it costs you $95,000 extra
8: in
10: your build to have a car park.
8: Yeah, and we spill, the country spends $1 billion a year building unwanted parking. It's going to be a divisive debate, isn't it? Because we often say there's not enough parking when it comes to new builds in South Australia, but are there too many? If you're a young...
10: And is this an Adelaide issue or is this more talking about Sydney and Melbourne? I think these are all the issues we've got to try and get the answers to.
8: Well, if you're a young couple, like buying a house at Bowden, for instance, would you be prepared to pay 95 grand less not to have
10: a car park,
8: a garage or a car park? Because that might be a difference between getting into the market and not.
10: Exactly. Now, yes, well, we'll argue that in just a moment. But also, talking about trying to find a new home, the West Adelaide Football Club.
8: Oh, yeah.
10: They are looking for new homes for their games. In fact, the Sandforce had to find that for them because their whole oval at Richmond there has been demolished, basically fallen in a heap after the rains on the weekend. It looks like an absolute mud pile.
8: Yeah, there's lots of questions around Richmond Oval. I mean, is it time to really spend some money to do that up for not only West Adelaide, but also all the events that go on there? And speaking of cars as well, we're going to follow this story. If you've been up to Mount Lofty car park, there's a car overturned that's been stripped of parts. There's a bumper bar in a tree. I've put this on my Instagram and Facebook if you want to see the picture.
10: It's sitting on its roof, basically.
8: Yeah, for 3 days. This is a major tourist attraction in Adelaide. There's a car on its roof.
10: And no one's taking responsibility.
8: No one's moving it. We can't, the council don't seem to be moving it. The police say it's a council's responsibility. Some people are saying it's the National Park's responsibility. What an eyesore for people visiting Adelaide for the first time. I mean, what other city would leave an upturned car in their major car park for 3 days?
10: Well, the team has put in calls to those who we think might be responsible, the council, the Department of Natural Parks and all of those sorts of things. We're seeing whether we can get some results on this. So hopefully before 8, we'll be able to bring you some more news on that. But right now, Sonia and Jules with you for breakfast here on 891 ABC Adelaide.
7: 7:10 today with Sonia and Jules.
10: Parking. Would you be prepared to pay $95,000 less for a home in Adelaide, for an apartment, presumably, if it meant not having a car parking space?
8: I mean, not having a car park might mean that you have a nicer garden, might mean you've got an extra room in your house. It's an interesting debate because I think the Grattan Institute, we're about to hear from this, are flipping the debate on their head. They're saying, we don't need minimum requirements for off-street parking. In fact, we have a lot of unwanted parking, so maybe we should consider scrapping them.
10: Yeah. The question is, do we have a lot of unwanted parking spots, though? Because there are so many people who complain that there are not enough parking parks associated with their homes. Dominic Behrens is the report's co-author. The report is called Wasted Space, Axe Parking Rules to Ease the Housing Crisis. It's from the Grattan Institute, as is he. Dominic, good morning.
11: Good morning. Thank you for having me on.
10: Oh, are you prepared for the fight?
11: I can't wait.
8: Well, we want to hear your view. 1-300-222-891. Before we start, Dominic, what are the minimum requirements for off-street parking in Adelaide at the moment?
11: So these rules are set by the state government. And so pretty much everywhere in South Australia, if you want to build a townhouse, you need to build two parking spaces with that townhouse. If you want to build an apartment, you need to build at least one. And if you're building a three-bedroom apartment, you need to build two parking spaces in most places.

0: And we think that's way too high.
1: Why?
0: Well, so because we've had these rules for a long time, we have a lot of parking under our apartment buildings in particular. So every night, 40% of parking spaces underneath apartment buildings in Australia are sitting empty. And as you were saying before, these spaces are incredibly expensive to build. It can cost well over $100,000 in some places to build. And with so many of them sitting empty, that's adding costs to people's housing, whether or not they actually use or want that space.
1: You compare, I think in Sydney it costs an extra $62,000, $113,000 in Brisbane, $137,000 in Perth, but it's $95,000 here in Adelaide. Some of those other cities have much better public transport systems and don't cover such vast distances.
0: Mm.
1: Do we need car parks? I mean, can we compare like with like between those cities?
0: I think you can to an extent. I think it's sort of the place that people go when we talk about removing parking minimums is that you're going to get apartment buildings going up with no parking at all, and everyone's going to have to take public transport or ride a bike everywhere. But that's not necessarily true. If we get rid of these rules, people are still going to want a parking space. There's lots of people in Adelaide, I'm sure, who would be perfectly happy to pay for a parking space along with their apartment. It's really just about giving the people who are moving into these apartments the flexibility to only pay for the parking that they actually want and will use. So, as I said before, 40% of parking spaces sit empty. We think probably if you got rid of these rules, somewhere between 20 and 30% less parking would be built. So these spaces that wouldn't be built if we got rid of these rules, it's really the ones that would sit empty. All right. Rather than people being forced to live without a parking space at all.
2: Let me play devil's advocate here, Dominic. People, if they get a place cheaper without a off-street parking, without a garage, they think, fine, I'm going to pay 95 grand less, but I'm just going to off-street park and I'm going to clog up the streets around the area. How would you deal with that phenomena?
0: Well, I think that's a real issue. And I know in Adelaide, this is a very hot topic at the moment. I think if the issue is too many people parking on the street, then what we need to do is you need to manage how people can park on the street. Even if you require people to build a garage, I'm sure you would all be aware, just because someone's required to have a garage doesn't mean they're required to use it. Mm. And so a lot of people might use their garage for storage of golf clubs and bikes and then park on the street anyway, if we don't get a little bit smarter about managing how we manage the street.
1: Okay, so you say this needs to be coupled with other state, local government changes to discourage people from being on the street, or at least charge them and keep them moving.
0: I think that makes sense. I don't think we even need to go to the point of charging people for parking in many places. It depends, obviously, on the local area. But things like parking permit schemes and just putting some simple, light sort of time restrictions on street parking can encourage people who have off-street parking spaces to use it, and then that does a much more effective job of keeping parking available and preventing the streets from getting clogged up than requiring people to have parking that they likely might not even use.
2: Dominic, when you go to a major event here in Adelaide, let's say the Royal Adelaide Show, people often lease out their driveways for people to park in, just, $20 for the day. Do you think we could extend that scheme and have people lease parking spaces in their own homes?
0: I mean, that's a great idea. And you can imagine with all of these excess parking spaces, there's people who have spaces that they don't want. There are some people who might want more spaces. Maybe they've got sort of a lot of cars, but they don't have as many spaces as they need. Often the big barrier to letting people lease out their unwanted spaces is things like strata rules and sort of local rules like that that make it a bit tricky. And we recommend that government should look at making it easy for people to lease out their unwanted spaces.
1: You're listening to 891 ABC Radio Adelaide. Sonia and Jules with you, and we're talking with Dominic Beirens. He's one of the authors of this report from the Grattan Institute on making... Is it right to call this optional parking, perhaps, in your home? How much do you estimate this might take off the price of a new build?
0: So we think it's somewhere in the range of sort of $70,000 up to $120,000 based on where you are in the country. And that's, you know, many people would still be happy to pay that. We're still going to see parking being built, but it's just for the people who don't want a space or maybe only want one space rather than two. So in Adelaide, for example, pretty much everywhere that builds a three-bedroom apartment needs two spaces, but over half of people living in these units only have one car.
2: Let's go to the phones. What do you think of Dominic's idea? 1-300-222-891. Do you think that would get more people of the housing market by dropping minimum requirements for off-street parking? Do you think that it's just going to create another problem? Roger from Enfield joins us now. Good morning, Roger.
3: Good morning. I just wanted, our area over the last 5 years has seen a lot of growth and development to the extent that a lot of people are now parking in the street. And the other evening, we have cars lining both sides of the street now, and we're only a small street in terms of width. We had an emergency vehicle that couldn't actually get down the street because there was a car coming from the other direction. And there was no space for that car to, that all they had to do was to reverse to let the emergency vehicle through.
2: Roger, do many people in your area have a garage and not use it, as Dominic was referring to, do you think?
3: Probably all of the new builds now. The specifications for new garages don't even allow the size of a car to get in.
2: I know, and this
3: So I'm not quite sure why we even have to have them. But when we built in the area, the council made us have a car park on site for every bedroom that we had. So we've got a four-bedroom house. We needed to show we had four spaces for cars.
1: Well, I'm not sure we need that, though, do we? Because a lot of people, you've got a couple in a four-bedroom house. You don't need four car parks.
3: I totally agree, and we won't go into what the council said about where we had to place the house. But I just think we need to get, if a street's not wide enough to accommodate cars parked on both sides and allow through traffic, that is the issue, I think.
2: Dominic, what do you think of Roger's point?
0: I mean, I think that's a really great example of how these rules don't work, right? Like, everyone who has built in that area has been required to build parking, up to four spaces for Roger's house, which is more than I think I've heard of anyone being forced to build anywhere. And despite having these rules, you've still got people parking on both sides of the street and causing chaos. And so if the issue is too many people parking on the street, you need to address that directly rather than hoping that you can force enough people to build so much off-street parking that they'll actually use it.
1: Peter's given us a call from Strath here on 891. Hi, Peter.
4: Hey, good morning. How are you going?
2: Good, Peter. What are your thoughts on the Grattan Institute's idea?
4: My personal thought is a three-bedroom house, you end up with three parking spots.
2: So you think it's the minimum requirements, you know, could go further?
4: Yep. Number of bedrooms determine how many parking spots you get.
1: Okay, but what if you're a person who's looking for a place and you don't want that number of car parking spots? Isn't it better to have the option not to have them?
4: Think 20 years ahead when you're going to sell. It's going to be a major selling point. Don't just think the snail's tunnel view just for now.
1: Yeah, but a lot of people, like $95,000, if that's what a car park costs on a build, that could be the difference between someone buying a house or not.
4: Yeah, I know, it's a hard one to go, isn't it? It's like a yo-yo. How far does a yo-yo go up and down? But the other side of the thing is, you think of these poor blokes, and I helped a mate out recently, trying to drive delivery trucks down some of these roads that are absolutely, you've got an inch either side of your truck.
2: Mm. I mean, and this is another point, the design of roads as well as the design of garages. They just, you know, the garages are too, I mean, we've made them bigger now, but most of them are too small and the roads are too small, and it just creates this problem. Dominic, just back to you. I mean, this is a wild idea, but isn't the problem that more kids are staying home longer than they used to and they're not moving out? So, you know, if you have two or three bedrooms, you could have kids in their 20s still living there and they've got two or three cars.
0: Well, absolutely. I think that's definitely a factor. And I think it's important to think about, you know, people at different stages of their lives are going to have different needs. And so if you are maybe, I don't know, a 19-year-old who wants to move out of home to go to uni or just doesn't want to be living with mum and dad anymore, a studio or a one-bedroom unit without a parking space in the city is probably a really good option for you. Mm. And these rules can often be a barrier to that and actually make the problem worse. And so I think it's really about just recognising that, you know, lots of people have different needs and people

0: are able to make these decisions for themselves and are best placed to understand what they need better than sort of someone sitting in a government office a long way away who doesn't recognise their circumstances.
1: Dominic, look, thank you for your time. Dominic Behrens is the author, one of the authors of Wasted Space, Axe Parking Rules to Ease the Housing Crisis from the Grattan Institute. Do you know, I'm a little bit convinced by this argument because I go, if you want a car, you're not being stopped from having a car, just buy something and buy the car park. You can pay the extra money and get the car parks.
2: Yeah, I guess it's, you know, do people do that and then park on the street anyway? But if you have harder restrictions around it, it will prevent that.
1: Yeah. I mean, this is mainly for apartment living, isn't it, really?
2: Yeah, I think we took... But it's also, I mean, if you say let the market decide, the Adam Smith in me says, well, let the market decide.
1: Yeah.
2: I mean, maybe it's not a radical idea. Maybe it's just more sense.
1: All right, let's find out, though. We're going to head to Richmond next, where the weather has really caused problems down at West Adelaide Footy Club.
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4: Gulf St. Vincent will remain closed to commercial fishing for another year to allow stocks to recover from the state's devastating algal bloom.
3: It's on 891 ABC Adelaide.
1: Now, you may have been hit by the terrible weather on the weekend, but I don't think you would have been as hard hit as the West Adelaide Football Club. Richmond Oval is looking a mess at the moment. Alison Surgeon is the footy club president. Good morning, Alison.
5: Good morning.
1: How bad is it? How bad is the damage?
5: Well, look, the oval's actually great. The oval itself is in great condition, but where we've seen a lot of damage is it's actually come through the race into the change rooms and the gym facility for our players, which is awful.
2: And so you're going to have to switch some of the fixtures this weekend, Alison.
5: Yeah, the sample's already jumped onto that. We've swapped our games with South Adelaide, so we'll be all heading down to Noarlunga. We had 5 games scheduled over this weekend coming, so they've all had to shift.
2: So this really speaks to the fact that Richmond Oval, change rooms, races, gyms, they need to be upgraded, don't they? You need money.
5: Absolutely. Absolutely. You know, we talk to Sport and Rec, we talk to local government, we talk about, you know, inclusive communities and all the different groups we've got. The demands of a Sandford club these days are a lot bigger than they were even 10 years ago, you know, with women's footy and stuff like that really growing as well, and new junior teams coming into the comp. So it's just a totally different comp, and we've got a community use, you know, at Richmond as well. So we have a lot of traffic through there, and a lot of groups will be affected by this.
1: And how are the options for getting the money that you require?
5: Well, you know, we've been working very, very closely with West Torrens Council for a number of years. Unfortunately, we they haven't been successful in getting any funding at state and federal level, but we have recently, at the back end of last year, received, you know, some commitment from council themselves to inject about $7 million, which we're really excited about, and there'll be some new change rooms built with that. But our existing change rooms sort of sit under the grandstand, and that's a much, much bigger project. So we're thinking of the $7 million as stage one, but we're still very... you know, in desperate need, really, for some more state and federal support.
2: So I've seen footage of this, you know, and, you know, the water was pretty deep. People were in Wellington boots wandering through it. How long is it going to take to fix up the change rooms and gym, Alison?
5: Yeah, I know. It was confronting vision when some of that was sent to me at 2:30 a.m. on Saturday night. Look, the answer is I don't know, because the floor and, you know, it's porous in areas, it's not porous in others. There's carpet in some areas, there's rubber mats in others. And unfortunately, you know, for us, we won't know until that floor's ripped up, to be honest.
1: Okay.
5: So the insurance assessors will be coming in very, very soon to have a bit better of a look.
1: So for the short term, for the you know, next few weeks of the season, you're going to have to make alternative arrangements.
5: 100%. Yeah, we can't be using it. The gym equipment will have to come out, you know, and not just because of the floor, but the health and safety risks around, you know, mould forming and other things like that.
2: All right, Alison. Well, thank you. You lose your home ground advantage, though, not being able to play at Richmond
1: Oval.
2: Awful.
1: Yeah, okay. And terrible. So
2: the Bloods have been doing okay this year.
1: Yeah, not too bad at all. Now, after the news, you're going to hear again our montage for the final time. This is for your best seats in the house chance to win tickets to Pretty Woman, the musical at Her Majesty's with 2 signature cocktails. You could be sitting in primetime best seats in the house. You just have to name the songs from the Pretty Woman movie.
2: And an everyday dilemma so ridiculous it started a massive argument at home.
6: 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On AM after 8, entrepreneurs and small business

0: Business owners warning tax changes will stifle innovation and capital investment. And the country's biggest diphtheria outbreak since national records began.
1: ABC News with Matt Coleman. The lifting of a suppression order on the image of the youngest bodies in the barrel serial killer has been welcomed by victims. That's according to South Australia's Victims' Rights Commissioner. SA's highest court has lifted a 25-year-old suppression on the image and description of James Lysakis. It was put in place to protect his identity as he gave evidence against the two other killers, John Bunting and Robert Wagner. Lysakis was sentenced to life imprisonment with a non-parole period of 26 years. Commissioner Sarah Quick says while it will be confronting for victims to see Lysakis, it makes them feel safer to know what he looks like.
2: For victims, having an idea of what the offender looks like when they're released just gives them a sense of control over their own lives, that they can make decisions that if they see that person in the community, they can remove themselves from that area.
1: An Adelaide-based infectious diseases expert says a diphtheria outbreak affecting remote Aboriginal communities should serve as a warning about gaps in vaccination coverage. Six cases have been recorded in South Australia and more than 200 across the country. Adelaide University's Adrian Esterman has warned against framing the outbreak as solely an Aboriginal health issue. He says while the infection risk is higher in some communities, there's been a broader drop in vaccination rates across Australia.
3: We need about 95% of all kids immunised against these infections. Unfortunately, over the last 3 or 4 years, it's dropped down to about 92%. You think, well, that's not a huge drop, but it's enough to get these pockets now of outbreaks of measles and diphtheria occurring. So I think that's the overall sort of Australia-wide picture.
1: The state's chief public health officer says an outbreak of Ebola should not just concern people from the African countries where the deadly disease has broken out. More than 130 people have died from a rare version of Ebola in the Democratic Republic of Congo and Uganda. It's been called a public health emergency of international concern. Nicola Spurrier says there will be scrutiny on people coming back to Australia from certain countries.
4: We also have people who work in those countries who might be working for aid agencies, so the Commonwealth has been making sure that any of those aid agencies know about this outbreak.
1: The World Health Organization is describing the death toll as deeply concerning. Europe correspondent Elias Kluwer reports.
5: There are at least 500 suspected cases of Ebola in the current outbreak, less than 4 weeks after the first patient was diagnosed. Authorities now believe the virus is spreading rapidly from the northeast of the Democratic Republic of Congo, with cases now suspected across the border in Uganda. The Deputy Director of Medicine Sans Frontières, Dr. Philippa Bull, says the epicentre of the outbreak is ravaged by civil war and poses significant danger for health workers.
6: It's an area that's already extremely under-resourced in terms of healthcare.
5: There is no vaccine for the variant of the virus that is spreading, but authorities are hoping education and community engagement can help stop the spread.
1: A Greens motion calling on the state government to scrap the North Adelaide Golf Course redevelopment will be debated in state parliament tonight. The controversial $45 million upgrade of the course is continuing despite ongoing protests over the felling of 585 trees. The majority of those have already been removed since works began about a week ago. Greens MLC Robert Sims says his motion serves as a chance for the upper house to send a clear message.
7: This is money that should be being spent on other priorities. The destruction of our natural environment, the destruction of trees has just been appalling. And I think South Australians are outraged. And this is an opportunity for the upper house to tell the government to think again.
1: Arsenal has won soccer's English Premier League. That's because Manchester City, the only team that could catch them, has been held to a 1-1 draw by Bournemouth. It means Arsenal's 22-year wait for a Premier League title is over. Two-time champion Carlos Alcaraz will miss this year's Wimbledon Grand Slam tennis tournament because of a wrist injury. The world number two withdrew from last month's Barcelona Open after suffering the injury to his right wrist in the first round. The Spaniard then pulled out of the French Open. Alcaraz began the year by winning his first Australian Open title and becoming the youngest man to complete the career Grand Slam. South Australia's weather: Renmark, partly cloudy 19, Mount Gambier a shower or 2, 17, Port Lincoln a possible shower 20, Port Pirie a possible shower 20, Adelaide a shower or 2, a top of 20 degrees, currently 13. Tomorrow partly cloudy 20, Friday partly cloudy 20, Saturday partly cloudy also 20, Sunday a shower or 2 18, Monday a shower or 2 18, and Tuesday partly cloudy also with a top of 18 degrees. ABC News.
8: 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Traffic.
9: Good morning, Doreen Tassado from ATM with Adelaide's latest traffic. Roads are wet out there due to passing showers, so drive carefully. Other than that, a pretty drama-free run at the moment around all the other majors, including the city and the parklands for just the moment. Ongoing works, West Beach, Tapley Hill Road near Brewbridge Road 40 outbound, Citybound, Mawson Lakes, Port Wakeful Road near Globe Derby Drive. This is also the case, Paraka Main North Road near Montague Road. And just be sure to check your speed, Addison Road, Pennington and Main North Road, Enfield.
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13: This half hour, you're going to hear the montage to win the best seats in the house for the final time. We want you to jot the songs down associated with Pretty Woman, the musical. And then when we ask you to call in, you could be in the running to win that package for the best seats in the house competition. Two tickets to Pretty Woman, the musical at Her Majesty's, and signature cocktails in the programs.
14: And we're going to follow up on that abandoned car flipped on its head at the Mount Lofty car park. No one seems to want to take our calls or remove it. But, you know, come on. Anyway, we'll talk about that later. I've put a picture on my Instagram of that. That's ridiculous.
13: Might just say, too, we've been talking about car parking and this Grattan Institute report about optional car parks, that the rules should be abolished and then you get to pay for extra park car parks if you want them or not. Kay from North Adelaide has said, look, I'm looking at apartments now. Car parking will likely be a deciding factor for me as I need one car park, but I don't want to pay for two.
14: Yeah.
13: So if she could just choose to pay for one car park and not two, could that be the deciding factor?
14: And also, you could pay for none. Like I say, the government's building a lot of apartments near transport hubs, so it's not a bad argument. Anyway, keep your texts coming through. Now, you're ready for the everyday dilemma.
13: Okay, now you said this caused an argument at home.
14: It did, because people, a mate of mine said that there is no way that this is a dilemma at all, and he thinks it's a ridiculous dilemma, and he's never heard anyone with this dilemma before. I had a quick search, and yes, people have had issues with this.
13: Okay.
14: I've got a very strong opinion on this, and I'm happy to share it with you.
13: So unlike you to have strong opinions, Joe.
14: Now, this is from North. So if you've never heard the everyday dilemma, this is it's not a huge thing. It's just one of those little quirks of life that people kind of can split their opinions on. So I want yours, 1300 222 891. Sonia, you always get first go. So Nora from Noolunga, not her real name, writes, hi Jules. A family recently stayed with us from Port Lincoln as their son was in a sporting carnival. We don't know them overly well, but we were happy to put them up for 4 days. On the day before they left, they decided to do all their laundry at our house. 2 loads in our washing machine, and then they used our dryers. I had to watch the dad stuffing their dirty socks, undies, and their son's sweaty sporting gear into my machine. I was not only grossed out, but it stopped me washing our stuff for a few hours that day. I feel it was disrespectful not to wait before they got home. My husband laughed and said, I'm uptight. It's a machine for washing, and it's all part of being a good host. What do your listeners think?
13: Absolutely. Yeah, they're not dogs. You're not putting the dog blanket through your washing machine. You're just putting other people's clothes in there. What is this? Have you never slept in a bed in a hotel where you can't? That's ridiculous.
14: What? So it's you think it's not respect? I think it's different.
13: No, I think it's completely fine to use someone else's washing machine.
14: No, I think it's
13: if someone comes and stays, I would always offer that they can do some washing.
14: If you're at a hotel,
13: four days.
14: Yeah, no, it's disrespectful. On the day before you go, you should return with your own dirty laundry and wash it at home. You should be not washing your dirty laundry the day before leaving at someone's house. I think it's disrespectful.
13: This is not a dilemma.
14: No, it is.
13: This is not a dilemma. If they stayed one night and they brought their entire washing to do at your house, sure, I get that. They've stayed for 4 days.
14: No, but
13: why wouldn't you let them use your washing machine?
14: I think you wait till you get home and do your washing there. If it's the day before they go, they should not arrive back home with fully laundered
13: clothes. It's not a dilemma. It's not a
14: dilemma.
13: Well,
14: not everyone agrees with you.
13: If you think this is a dilemma, no, text in and ring in. 1-300-222-891.
14: I just think it's disrespectful to do a full two loads of laundry at someone's house before you leave.
13: But what, this woman can't do her own washing because someone else has done washing anyway, in her machine. This is ridiculous.
14: 1-300-222-891, what do you think?
13: Let's check your latest from police. Senior Constable Rebecca Stokes, good morning to you.
15: Good morning.
13: And there's been a man arrested over a robbery.
15: Yes, it would be later the man who was involved in a robbery in the car park of a group of units at St Clair on Sunday night, where the victim had a gold chain snatched from around his neck and the suspects had left in a white Jeep. Now, overnight, about 2 a.m, police saw a white Jeep travelling on Hanson Road at Mansfield Park, and police checks showed the Jeep was the suspect vehicle involved in this robbery on Sunday. And the driver of the Jeep spotted police and took off through the back streets. The car was later located in the driveway of a home on the avenue at Athol Park. Police surrounded the property and located the suspect. So a 41-year-old man from Mansfield Park has been arrested and charged with robbery, and he'll appear in the Port Adelaide Magistrates Court later today.
14: And Rebecca, there's a stolen car that's been seized.
15: Yes, police were patrolling the Elizabeth Downs area overnight, and they were just in Hamlin Road just before 1 a.m. when they spotted a stolen Ford SUV parked in the driveway of a property, and checks confirmed that it had been stolen during a break-in at a Port Noarlunga address on Friday. And patrols cordoned off the area, approached the vehicle as a teenage boy was exiting the front of the house. He was walking towards the car, but he saw police. Police saw him, and he tried to run off, but he was quickly located hiding in a tree in the backyard. So he's been arrested. And the search of this car, this stolen car, has allegedly uncovered a sword and stolen number plates. So the 16-year-old boy has been charged with illegal use of a motor vehicle, unlawful possession, possessing a prohibited weapon, and he'll face the youth court in July.
13: And you've had a single car rollover. Where was that?
15: Yes, this was on Upper Sturt Road, Belair, just before 4:30 this morning. It was a single car crash. This Toyota Ute was heading downhill on Upper Sturt Road. It was pouring rain, poor visibility. They lost control on a bend, hit a barrier and rolled onto its roof. The driver's a 23-year-old man from Flagstaff Hill. Luckily, he sustained only minor injuries, but he did need to be taken to hospital by ambulance for treatment. His ute was towed from the scene and Upper Sturt Road has been cleared of any hazards. But just a timely reminder for people to really take extra care on the roads, especially with this overnight rain and conditions were pretty poor, so you need to adjust your driving in response.
14: And Upper Sturt Road is pretty bendy. Sensible on those roads.
13: Rebecca, before you go, and this is a question without notice, but can I just confirm, we've been talking about an abandoned car up at Mount Lofty that's in the car park. Is it true that police are only required, or it's only their responsibility when it's a hazard to other traffic?
15: Yeah, absolutely. If it's blocking traffic, then we can organise an emergency tow and remove it. But, yeah, if it's just an abandoned car, then we can usually contact the council and get them to come and take care of it.
14: Okay. All right. Well, we're going to follow this because it's an abandoned car, but it's on its roof.
13: Doesn't change things for police?
14: I'm guessing not. And there's a bumper bar in the tree. It's ridiculous. It's ridiculous, yeah. Rebecca. Anyway.
13: And we still haven't got down to the thing of whether there was an accident there or whether this is just the subject of vandalism. One would assume that maybe they were doing burnouts and ended up on the roof, hooning or some sort.
14: But anyway, we're going to get to Bobby. She's going to be talking to people. And we can't get anyone on the phone to remove it.
13: Which actually adds to the problem of should we have something like this in a tourist spot, as you feel fairly strongly about. All right. Now, we have tickets to give away. We've got a wonderful competition, Best Seats in the House. We're doing this all year. Every month we've got different tickets to give away where you get the seats in the best seat in the house. This time it's at Her Majesty's. The seats are D23 and D24 up for grabs, along with two signature cocktails and souvenir programs. It's a great ticket to Pretty Woman, the musical. It's obviously based on the movie, which had a fabulous soundtrack. All you need to do is name these songs in this montage. So jot them down and we'll ask you to call later in the program. This is the montage.

0: kiss.
1: Okay, so they're the songs. We only need the songs, not the artists, just the names of the songs. Jot them down, and sometime during the course of the program, we're going to ask you to ring in and name those songs to get the package.
2: All right, now coming up next, your calls on the Everyday Dilemma. This has been, it's very divisive. It's a ridiculous dilemma, but very quickly, if you've just tuned in. So this is Nora from Nalunga. She had a family staying with them from Port Lincoln. Summer's in a sporting carnival there for 4 days. On the day before they left, they decided to do 2 loads of laundry, dirty undies, socks, sweaty sporting gear as well. And then they went home with a fully laundered suitcase. She thinks it's disrespectful. She thinks that you should wait until you get home and do your dirty laundry there, not the night before you leave. I agree with her.
1: This is not a dilemma.
2: I just think it's not the end of the world. It's just disrespectful.
1: It's a washing machine.
2: No,
1: but are you saying they shouldn't shower on the day they leave because they're going to have a shower at the other end?
2: That's different.
1: Why?
2: Because
1: it's the same thing.
2: Is she never
1: using their showers again because they've showered in them before? She's saying she's not going to use she had to wait for a day to use the washing machine because they'd been contaminated.
2: When you get home, the first thing you do is unload all your dirty washing from the suitcase and wash it yourself. That's the first thing I do when I get home. I don't do it at someone else's house, Sonia.
1: All right, we're going to come to your calls. What do you think of this? Is this a dilemma or are you like me scratching your head going, why is anyone stressing about this one? It's 7:45 here on 891 ABC Adelaide.
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1: The great washing machine dilemma that isn't.
2: No. People are like, get a life, or some people are like really on my side. I'm surprised how this is split almost 50-50.
1: I don't know that that's the case. Matt is in Marlin. Good morning, Matt.
5: Good morning. One second. The Jesus goes on top of the washing machine. Sorry, guys. I was just wondering when has the washing machine become such a shrine? I've got my family actually putting the candles around it right now, and we are praying that this doesn't get used by anyone. I mean, come on. At what stage?
1: So you brought...
5: To sleep in our house. What? Shower in our shower, but behold, the greatness of the washing machine shall never be used. Oh, enough of it. Jules, I always respected you, but mate, you've gone down one notch in my belt, unfortunately, my friend. I just can't handle this life anymore.
2: I said it wasn't the end of the world, but I just think, okay, Sonia and Matt, would you do it?
5: I'm not saying the houses I've done, but absolutely. I would break into a house to do the washing. honestly, it wouldn't bother me, mate.
2: Well, you two are less uptight.
5: They'd mix up my stuff to theirs. That's a different story.
1: Good.
5: But if you're doing your own washing, knock yourself out, I reckon.
1: Good on you, Matt.
2: Thank you, Matt.
5: You let them stay in there. So.
1: Not everyone thinks this, though. On the text line, Mike says, Sonia is wrong, Jules is right, end of story. There you go.
2: Trucker Pete, it's rude. At the very least, you should ask if you can do a load of washing. You should.
1: You should ask if you can do a load of washing. Yeah, I do think that's true. But anyway, Sam, good morning.
6: Hey guys, how are you? Yeah. Oh, I love your show. Just quickly, if you got, like, we get people over all the time. We don't even worry about it. Like, it's such a big deal because, if I was at a hotel, that's different. I was in Melbourne for a few things a couple of months ago. I put everything in the bag and they took it with me. But if I'm at a friend's house, like, they're friends. You know what I mean? And we do the same.
1: So I reckon if you know someone well enough to stay in your house, surely they can use your washing machine.
6: 100%.
2: I just wouldn't put my own dirty underwear in someone else's machine. I just wouldn't. I would wait till I got home. It's only 4 days. You're not there for a month.
6: Yeah, but you're not shitting yourself. You know what I mean? Like, it's clean. It's being washed.
1: Not everyone, as I said, not everyone agrees. Sally on the text line says, I completely agree with Jules. I would never do that.
2: Someone says more about Jules than it does the dilemma. Jack is in Cumberland Park. Good morning, Jack. What are your thoughts on this?
7: Good morning, guys. My main thing was with this particular situation was that because they've come to a sporting carnival, I think it's a bit unfair to not let them do the washing before they leave. And, like, whether they might be driving to Port Lincoln, because that's obviously a very like common thing, and they would have to have like a bag of stinky sports clothes, sports socks, all that kind of stuff in their car or wherever before they leave. I think it's just like they're at a sports carnival. You let them do the washing. You're letting them stay there. You let them do the washing.
1: I agree, Jeff.
2: What about the, you know, the dryer running and the power bills?
1: Well,
2: and...
1: you didn't say they were using the dryer. You said they were using the washing machine.
7: The bill would be minuscule for the one day that they used it.
1: But I think, Jack...
2: No, they're using the dryers as well.
1: Jack, you raise a good point, though. They're stinky, sweaty sporting gear. That's why they're there. Why wouldn't you let them use that and rather than suffer it taking it all the way home?
2: Nora let them. Nora just thinks it's disrespectful.
1: No.
2: I wouldn't ban someone from doing it, but I would think, couldn't you wait till you get home?

0: 891 ABC Adelaide with Sonia and Jules. Have your say. Call 1300 222 891.
1: Now, I said earlier that, I mean, I put a picture on my Facebook and Instagram, and it might even be on the ABC now. So have a look at this car if you can while we're talking about it, because we're not just talking about
2: abandoned car.
1: No, this is a car that's flipped on its roof, that's been stripped of its wheels. There's a bumper bar in a tree. And I walk Mount Lofty, that trail, all the time. There are tourists. They always go up there. They park in that car park. You would think that, I mean,
2: Is it disrespectful?
1: No, it's a disgrace.
2: It's a disgrace?
1: I think it's a disgrace that a city would leave. You know, I guess if it was an abandoned La Cornue site or something, maybe. But this is a place.
2: Premier tourist spot.
1: It is taking up two or three car spaces, and it's been there for 3 days, and no one will remove it.
2: I think a disgrace is a little bit overboard, perhaps.
1: No, I'm going to go all shock jock here. No, I do think it's a disgrace that no one is taking responsibility for this upturned car.
2: It is a bit bemusing as to why no one is getting rid of it or thinking of it as a priority, yeah. Particularly the council, who you'd think would be in charge of that. So, Bobby McCumba, you were up there earlier. Nothing's changed. Are you getting more people coming up to look at the car since you spoke about it?
3: No, surprisingly, it is very quiet up here, Mount Lofty Summit Car Park. I'm not sure if it's because it's miserable, raining, foggy, cold, or if it's this abandoned car on its roof that's scaring people off, or me chasing people in cars with an ABC microphone. Either way, it's pretty quiet up here, but I did manage to head to one man. He was heading back to his car, and this is what he thought about the abandoned car. So tell me where you've come from to do the walk here at Mount Lofty.
4: So I'm from Melbourne. I'm just up here for work for the week, and I came up to have a look at the sunset. But I mean, as you can see, it's pretty beautiful, nice and foggy. At least I got to see, you know, something interesting in an upturned car and a rear bumper in the tree.
3: Yeah, what were your thoughts when you first saw it?
4: I don't know. Pretty surprised, but you know, typical sort of kids or something, I suppose, I guess.
3: Would you be surprised to know it was reported 3 days ago, so it's still here. How long would you expect a car to be abandoned for in a car park like this?
4: I mean, like that, considering what it looks like, not long.
3: Yeah.
4: I thought it'd be coming picked up pretty quickly.
3: Who would you think to call to report something like this?
4: Local council, the police. I mean, I'm sure there's plenty of avenues.
1: There we go, Bobby. So there's someone from Melbourne who is surprised it's been there for 3 days.
3: Yeah, exactly. And like you said, something looking like that for that long. Yeah, very surprised.
2: Okay, so is anyone giving you any more information about what's happened to the car? We're assuming it was a hooning incident that ended up badly.
3: No, I haven't got any more information at the moment. I do have someone hanging laps and looking at the car right now, whether they were listening or not. But yeah, no one else. I don't have any other information other than what I gave this morning, calling up, reporting that, and from what the police have said.
1: Now, you're talking earlier, Bobby, because there's only a few bollards around it. So anyone could, like, get into that car, and it looks like they've stripped it for parts already.
3: Yeah, absolutely. So it is abandoned. It isn't blocked off at all. So, I mean, it is quite dangerous if people are coming up here. If anyone, you know, kids or not coming up and trying to attempt to get inside, whether to steal or anything or just have a look, it is quite dangerous here. So still waiting for it to be picked up, whether that's going to be council or other. But at the moment, yeah, there's another gentleman who's just parked his car and he's just going out and having a look at the moment.
2: Okay.
1: It's become a tourist attraction.
2: Tourist attraction in itself. Bigger than the Mount Lofty. No one's looking at the view.
1: The great upturned car of Mount Lofty.
2: So we have made and been in touch with the Adelaide Hills Council on several occasions throughout the morning. I mean, it is early, so fair enough, but we haven't received any word back yet on what their intention is. But we're told by police that it is now a council's responsibility because it is no longer, it is not a hazard to oncoming traffic.
1: Jared has called us from Flagstaff Hill at 1300 222 891. Good morning, Jared.
5: Good morning, Sonia and Jules. I was just thinking that, you know, it depends on where it is. If that was, say, in the parklands in a golf course, perhaps, it might be gone in a few seconds.
1: It would be if it was on a golf course.
2: It's all perspective,
1: sure.
2: Jared, is it?
5: It's just about perspective.
2: Good on you, Jared.
1: It is. Yeah. I honestly, I mean, I know I used the word disgrace and I got all, you know, a bit shock-jocky, but, I mean, if you're going to remove it, do it straight away. Don't leave it there for a week. as kids can go into it. Mm. It's been, people have been there stripping it for parts.
2: I don't think it's nice to have that in our car park of a tourist attraction. This is true. But I guess in the scheme of things,

0: maybe it's just not considered a priority. Nathan Daniel has given us a call. We've finally got on to the Mayor of Adelaide Hills Council. Nathan, while we're talking about this upturned car, good morning.
1: Good morning. How are you going?
0: Are you familiar and aware of this car?
1: No, the first time I found out about it was getting a call from you guys this morning asking to speak about it. So, no, it's news to me, but in saying that, you know, if it's been deemed to be council responsibility, it's something we need to get on to.
0: Is it usual for you to wait days, perhaps even a week or 10 days to remove a thing like this?
1: I mean, I couldn't talk about the specifics in terms of it may be dependent on where it is or what processes SAPOL have gone through, at what time council has been informed that, okay, we need to facilitate the removal of it. But what I will say is, you know, I'll give the CEO a call this morning and talk about what we need to action, because for us, you know, people coming and visiting the Adelaide Hills and for our local residents, you know, that's not the sort of amenity that we want them to have to put up with.
2: Because I know abandoned cars, you know, aren't usually a priority, but I mean, if you had an abandoned car in a street that's flipped up on its roof with parts strewn everywhere, you know, local residents would get it removed pretty quickly, and I'm sure you'd, you know, so it. I just think there's a difference between an abandoned car and an abandoned car that's on its roof, you know, with a bumper bar in a bumper bar in a tree.
1: Yeah, and you know, again, I've only got the photo to go by that you sent through, but it does look quite dramatic. And you know, if it's been deemed that it's council responsibility to remove it, you know, whether it's on its roof or not, I do think we still need to be doing that in a timely manner for both our residents and our visitors.
0: All right, Nathan. Well, we'd appreciate if you can keep us in touch with what's happening with this particular car.
2: Yes, thank you, Nathan Daniel,
0: Mayor of the Adelaide Hills Council. Let's get your traffic.
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4: Morning, Doreen Tassado from ACM with Adelaide's latest traffic. Roads are slip and slider at the moment due to passing showers, so drive carefully. Other than that, you're looking at a hassle-free run for that drive into work around all the majors, including the city and the parklands for just the moment. Works continuing West Beach, Chapley Seal Road near Brewbridge Road. That is speeds at 40 outbound. Citybound, Mawson Lakes, Port Wakefield Road near Globe Derby Drive. Both ways, North Brighton, Brighton Road, Port Adelaide, Grand Trunkway near New Haven Road and Eastern Parade. Check your speed, Main North Road, Enfield and Ridley Grove, Ferreton Park.
0: Thank you, Dorian. Dorian Tassado from the Australian Traffic Network. Jules, there's a texter there who says that car's been there for longer than 3 days, possibly a month, and they've reported it to council several times.
2: Welcome. Rory, local government doesn't often move that quickly.
0: Rory.
5: Hello. I'm here.
0: Sorry, forgot to put your microphone on.
5: And you'll be hearing from the Defence Industries Minister, Pat Conroy, after 8:30. We talk a lot on this program about the future submarine program. We talk about AUKUS and the nuclear-powered submarines that are going to be built in time at Osborne. Osborne does a lot of work when it comes to the current six Collins-class submarines. A really big maintenance project called Life of Type Extension Work happens out in those yards there. Well, that program is being scaled back, despite the fact it is costing significantly more to do. So what is going on? What does this mean also for the workforce there at Osborne in the ASC yards at ASC North? This was an announcement that was made yesterday by the Defence Minister, Richard Marles. He was speaking in Melbourne. So you'll hear from the Defence Industries Minister after 8:30.
0: What does it actually mean for the submarines themselves? Because there were question marks about whether even the type of life extensions would be enough to keep them going during the gap period till we get those nuclear submarines. If we're doing even less.
5: Well, as it's been described, as you know, it is being scaled back. So exactly what does it mean? You'll find out after 8:30.
0: Yeah, and also we've got eight rough sleepers in the Tea Tree Gully area that have been issued a move on notice. A real life story that we will focus on after 8:30.
3: When you need the latest information about your world,
6: supermarket giant Coles has been found to have broken consumer law and misleading consumers in a bombshell lawsuit in the federal court.
3: It's on 891 ABC Adelaide.
7: ABC News with Matt Coleman. South Australia's Victims' Rights Commissioner says loved ones of those murdered in the serial killings in the 1990s have welcomed a suppression order on James Vlasakis's image being lifted. Sophie Landau reports.
8: James Vlasakis pleaded guilty to four of the Bodies in the Barrels murders, sentenced

0: To life imprisonment with a non-parole period of 26 years. The state's highest court has now lifted a 25-year-old suppression on his image and description put in place for protection as he gave evidence against killers John Bunting and Robert Wagner. Victims' Rights Commissioner Sarah Quick says it'll be confronting, but victims will feel safer in case they see Vlasakis in public.
1: Just gives them a sense of control over their own lives.
0: Vlasakis was granted parole last year. That was blocked, and it's before the Court of Appeal after the parole board asked for a judicial review.
2: The health minister says he's concerned about detections of the bacterial infection diphtheria. Six cases have been recorded in the state among the nearly 200 cases nationally. Blair Boyer has told ABC North and West that it's a concerning increase compared to the seven cases recorded in the last 35 years.
3: This is essentially something, diphtheria, that we didn't have in South Australia for 35 years between 1990 and 2025, but it has made a return.
2: Chief Public Health Officer Nicola Spurrier says she's working with Aboriginal and Torres Strait Islander groups to deliver diphtheria vaccinations and awareness. She's told Radio National that prevention is better than a cure.
4: We will definitely be prioritising those highest risk areas, which is the APY lands, but also Oak Valley, Yalata, smaller communities that don't sit within the lands, and then Ceduna, Unadatta and Cooper Pedy as well.
2: Authorities in the Democratic Republic of Congo say more than 130 people are now suspected to have died in an Ebola outbreak. The World Health Organization has expressed deep concern. The BBC's Emery Makumeno is in Kinshasa, where authorities are struggling to reach the public.
5: There should be a robust communication from authorities here in the capital or everywhere there have been confirmed cases, because people are going about their usual businesses everywhere. And some have even told me from Bunia saying that we are waiting for maybe to have more cases so we can take it seriously. So this is how people are reacting over here. They know Ebola is dangerous, it's deadly, but they put forward their survival, their livelihood before this outbreak.
2: A shooting at a home in Sydney's southwest has left a man dead and four others seriously injured. Jessica Kidd is there.
6: Police were called to the home on Arbutus Street in Canley Heights about 8:30 last night after two men aged 28 and 32 presented to Liverpool Hospital with multiple wounds. The 28-year-old died from a gunshot wound. Two other men, aged 22 and 23, presented to Fairfield Hospital with critical injuries, and a 19-year-old later presented to Liverpool Hospital with injuries to his arm. Police believe all five men were injured at a shooting at the home earlier in the evening, but say a motive for the incident is not yet known. Forensic officers are continuing to examine the scene.
2: A Victorian teenager has become the youngest Australian to reach the summit of Mount Everest. 18-year-old Bianca Adler has revealed she'd climbed the world's tallest mountain. She tried to do it last year but was forced to turn back due to dangerous weather conditions. Arsenal has won its first English Premier League soccer title since 2004. That's because title challengers Manchester City dropped points. City needed a win against Bournemouth to send the title race to the final weekend, but it drew one all. The BBC's football reporter Alex Howe says Arsenal's coach Mikel Arteta has imposed his own style on the side to make it a winner.
7: They've got one of the best central defensive partnerships in the world, with Gabriel Magalhaes and William Saliba at the centre of their defence. And with their threat from set pieces, their threat from corners, he's managed to find a style as he grows into being a manager that works for Arsenal.
2: South Australia's weather: Renmark, partly cloudy, 19. Mount Gambier, a shower or two, 17. Port Lincoln, a possible shower, 20. Port Pirie, a possible shower, 20. Adelaide, a shower or two, a top of 20 degrees, currently 14. Tomorrow, partly cloudy, 20. Friday, partly cloudy, 20. Saturday, partly cloudy, also 20. Sunday, a shower or two, 18. Monday, a shower or two, 18. And Tuesday, partly cloudy, also 18 degrees. ABC News.
0: Good morning, welcome to AM. I'm Melissa Clark in Canberra, coming to you from Ngunnawal country and acknowledging other custodians. On today's program, Australia's biggest diphtheria outbreak since national records began.
8: Diphtheria is a serious and potentially life-threatening disease, and this is not just a localised issue, and it highlights how quickly vaccine-preventable diseases can re-emerge when there are gaps in immunity.
9: And after the death of Kumanjayi little baby, Northern Territory Child Protection

0: Protection workers speak out, describing a broken system. But first, a week on from the federal budget, where major changes to the tax system were announced for negative gearing, capital gains and trusts, the federal government is still trying to explain all the details. The changes were billed as addressing intergenerational equity to help younger people acquire their first home. But the proposal is the most extensive change to the tax system in years, and it's causing consternation among business operators and some young people, as Any Guest reports.
1: Like other tech entrepreneurs, Leticia Ondrak lost income to co-found her AI startup. It's called Understanding Zoe, a platform that digests neurodivergency assessments and aids care coordination.
2: And I really believe that it is a business for good, built from here and which will serve the entire world. So I just want to say that we attracted international capital, and when we did that, it was on the approach of the previous law and the previous agreements that were in place.
1: Leticia Ondrak says investors bank on their return when the startup is sold, so ditching the 50% discount on capital gains tax will deter financial backers.
2: Because their return depends on our exit, and our exit just got taxed harder than the same exit in another country, whether we think about Singapore, London, San Francisco. So then the capital will follow that.
1: And startups often pay their workers in company equity or shares. So the French migrant reckons tech workers will also be harder to attract.
2: And now the whole question is about, do we stay in Australia or shall those businesses move abroad?
1: Sydney resident Arti Agrawal founded Vividharta 3.5 years ago. It advises businesses on diversity and inclusion.
3: It feels like all the sacrifices for nothing. Small business is the lifeblood of Australia. We're individuals or groups who have put our saved money to create business and to employ others or to offer services.
1: 28-year-old Sydney tradie Shank Kiritaran is a renter who supports reining in negative gearing but doesn't think it or the CGT changes will make it easier to buy a house.
4: We still need to come up with pretty significant deposit to actually qualify to actually buy a house, and then obviously servicing that loan is another issue.
1: You work as a rigger helping to install structural steel, and you also invest in the share market. How do you think the changes to capital gains tax will affect you there?
4: It absolutely destroys your will or incentive to invest in anything. Because at the end of the day, you're taking a risk investing in shares. You're taking people take risks investing in crypto. It's the same thing as housing.
0: Sydney tradie Shank Kiritaran ending Any Guest's report. Those concerns and the scepticism are a challenge for the government and a political opportunity for the coalition. I spoke to our political reporter, Stephanie Boris, a short time ago. Stephanie, as we just heard, one of the issues that people keep raising about the government's plans is, why is the capital gains tax changes being applied not just to property investments but to all investments?
5: Yeah, Mel, so the government sold its budget as one that would address problems in the housing market. The changes would help boost supply, younger people could get into the housing market. The message was Australia's tax system had favoured investors and change was on its way. But in doing that, the changes to the capital gains tax discount and not just for selling an investment property. They're also going to apply to the profits made when you sell shares or when you sell a business. Currently, it's a 50% discount. The new scheme, the discount will be calculated according to inflation, and then a minimum tax rate of 30% will apply to those real capital gains. That's led to this backlash that we're hearing from businesses, particularly on social media. So the focus for the government initially, as I said, was around housing, but now what we're hearing is this keyword of distortion of the tax market. The Treasurer, Jim Chalmers, saying their changes are about applying a fairer, more neutral treatment to different kinds of assets. The government's arguing that preferential treatment's currently given to people that make money from assets first making an income, and that is what they want to change. So it's not just about housing, it's about more generally how other assets are taxed too.
0: Okay, one of the other concerns that's being raised consistently is the treatment of startups, given they often have a different approach to financing from other businesses. That's something the government is copping a lot of criticism from that sector as well.
5: Yeah, and we're seeing that, as I mentioned, on social media. That campaign's really gathering momentum. Businesses claiming Albanese will have a 47% stake in their company. Now, there is misinformation in that, Mel. The CGT changes only impact when a business sells, and the campaign gives this impression that businesses are going to be taxed every year 47%. That's not true. And that 47% rate will not be for all of the profits when a business sells. The fact is, one of the people even pushing this social media campaign said their focus was not whether most businesses would actually pay that level of tax. It was just about getting enough attention to create a conversation, which it definitely has done that. We've heard some tech founders speak out warning investment will head overseas if the tax system changes. And today we've gone old school. We've been talking about social media, but today a letter sent from young Australians under 40 that are running businesses in Australia. They say, in their words, they feel ambushed with what they claim is a massive tax increase. And they argue that the changes, sure, they should apply to investment properties, but not to other types of assets. Now, the tech sector, it is a higher risk, high return model. And the government has acknowledged that. Even from budget night, the Treasurer said that the government would consult with the tech sector, and that is currently underway. We do also have to note there are exemptions and different rules for small businesses. So those with a turnover of less than $2 million when they sell, these changes won't apply to them.
0: And Stehu, why is there so much confusion about the details? I mean, are there problems with the policies? Is it this the difficulty of selling such a big change? Is it the political fight that's taking place that's causing so much confusion and consternation?
5: Well, tax is confusing at the best of times,
0: absolutely,
5: right? And so these changes, yes, they are complex, and you can't sell them in a short social media video. And the government, the opposition, independents, everyone, all politicians, they rely on social media so heavily to sell things in this day and age. And we're seeing that, you know, social media backlash as well. So it is a complex task to try and explain something complex in such a short amount of time. The Treasurer, even before all of these details were released, he said, look, we do expect to have some level of a scare campaign here. The government is trying to push to get this change done ASAP. They want to introduce the legislation in the next sitting fortnight, which starts next Monday. The Senate won't have time to look at it until late June. But the idea here is the government wants to get this sorted as soon as possible so this reaction, you know, dies down. Looking at the opposition, they've obviously jumped on the criticism. They have already said they will not support any of these changes. And the Shadow Treasurer, Tim Wilson, will be at the press club today launching a new policy for small business. So that shows you where the coalition thinks it can pick up voters and those that are unhappy with what the federal government has announced.
0: Our political reporter Stephanie Boris there. And the federal government is trying to explain how the new system will work. The Assistant Minister for Science, Technology and the Digital Economy, Andrew Charlton, is insisting it will help Australia's startup sector.
6: We are not scrapping the 50% discount on capital gains and replacing it with nothing. We're taking away that 50% capital gains discount, which was a very blunt instrument, and we're replacing it with a different kind of discount based on inflation. So if you are investing in shares, you don't get no discount. You get a discount based on inflation, which means that we're only taxing the real gains. And in many cases, this is super relevant for people who invest in shares. In many cases, the new regime will be equally generous, and in some cases, more generous than the old regime.
0: Andrew Charlton, the Assistant Minister for Science, Technology and the Digital Economy. You're listening to AM, where it's 14 past 8. Australia is facing its biggest diphtheria outbreak since national records began more than three decades ago. More than 130 cases have been reported in the Northern Territory, where the government is investigating a death thought to be connected to the outbreak. There have been around 80 cases reported in Western Australia, and a handful of cases have now been recorded in South Australia and Queensland too. Tanya Dendrinos reports.
1: It's highly contagious and potentially deadly, and Australia's diphtheria outbreak is deepening. Dr. Milena Dalton is the head of immunisation and health system strengthening at the Burnet Institute.
7: The spread beyond the Northern Territory shows that this is not just a localised issue, and it highlights how quickly vaccine-preventable diseases can re-emerge when there are gaps in immunity.
1: Diphtheria can present as a response

0: respiratory infection or infect the skin. Dr. John Boffer is the Chief Medical Officer for Public Health at the Central Australian Aboriginal Congress, which delivers primary health care to around 17,000 people across Central Australia.
1: It is everywhere. It's all over the Northern Territory. It's in all communities. About a third of the cases in Darwin and two-thirds in remote areas, but it is everywhere. We've got to vaccinate our way out of this. The vaccine will work. It's effective. It's safe.
0: Dr. Boffer believes that message is cutting through. But when it comes to a workforce readily available to deliver those vaccines, he says the service is limited.
1: Could it be really helpful if some of the other states, the larger states, were able to give us some additional public health nurses for periods of even 2 weeks at a time? Would make a big difference.
0: Health Minister Mark Butler says the government is very concerned about the outbreak.
2: Well, this is the biggest outbreak we've seen literally in decades already, and it's only May. We've seen 10 times the average number of cases, particularly concentrated in Indigenous communities in the NT and WA.
0: Is the government going to be sending any additional nurse practitioners into the NT or encouraging other states and territories who have capacity to do so?
2: Well, I've said to the NT government and also to the Aboriginal controlled medical sector in the NT, we're open to considering all requests. We're deeply concerned, as I know they are, about getting this outbreak under control.
0: Professor Rainer McIntyre heads the biosecurity program at the Kirby Institute at the University of New South Wales. She says national vaccination rates for most vaccines have fallen since 2020, including for the combination vaccine for diphtheria, whooping cough and tetanus, a factor she believes has played a role in the current outbreak.
3: I do think the falling vaccination rates, so having more people who are incompletely vaccinated, and you do get waning of immunity from the diphtheria vaccine, as well as vaccine hesitancy that is caused by all the misinformation and disinformation that's spreading.
0: She says a holistic approach is required, not just to increase access to health services, but also to improve confidence in vaccines and reduce hesitancy across the country.
4: Tanya Dendrinos there. The abduction and alleged murder of Kumanjai Little Baby saw an outpouring of national grief, community unrest and political uproar. But it's the child protection system that has found itself under intense scrutiny as the Northern Territory government moves to rush through new laws. Alex Barwick has the story.
5: My journey started off as a kinship carer.
6: Peter Lee Colmanolis's experience looking after the children of extended family members led her to become a child protection worker in the Northern Territory.
5: I felt very much unsupported, and I figured the only way to help the system was to join the system.
6: But Peter Lee says the Territory Government's new child protection laws, tabled last week in response to the alleged murder of 5-year-old Kumanjai Little Baby, will only create more harm for Aboriginal kids in a system she believes is broken. The sweeping changes would water down the Aboriginal child placement principle and make it easier for Aboriginal children to be placed permanently with non-Indigenous carers or in group homes. Peak Indigenous groups across the Northern Territory say they're alarmed by the proposed laws, which they had no input into, despite Aboriginal children making up roughly 90% of children taken into care. There's a collective concern that the changes may see a reduction in kinship placement, but Territory Minister for Child Protection Robin Carl rejects this.
7: My response is the only thing that matters is the safety of the child, and if it's not possible to find somebody that can be placed, the child can be placed with, that is either their family or part of their kinship group safely, and I absolutely emphasise that, safely, securely and with stability, then you need to actually focus on what's best for the child.
6: Another former senior child protection worker in Alice Springs, who's requested to remain anonymous, says the decision to stand down 3 child protection workers after Kumanjai Little Baby's body was found was a knee-jerk reaction. Sarah, which is not her real name, says she shares Peter Lee's concerns about proposed changes to the Territory's child protection laws.
8: I think that there are a lot of complexities to the situation, and when you know there are rash decisions made without consultation, we often then find that then there's problems later down the track because it hasn't had, you know, all of the right minds looking at what could go wrong or what the repercussions might be.
6: Peter Lee says change in the Territory's child protection system is needed, and it's about supporting families better and investing in things like housing, education, health and community services.
5: And I don't feel like the department was utilising the new framework very well, and it was poor practice.
6: Stakeholders were given 1 week to make a submission regarding the new laws. In a response from Robin Carl's office, the Child Protection Minister said that the proposed amendments would absolutely not remove the Aboriginal Child Placement Principle. Instead, it would be part of a universal principle, ensuring decisions are made in the best interests of every child, regardless of background. The Department of Children and Families did not respond to the ABC's questions.
4: Alex Barwick. The head of the World Health Organization says he's deeply concerned by the outbreak of Ebola in the Democratic Republic of the Congo as the number of infections and deaths continues to rise. Here's Europe correspondent Elias Kluwer.
9: Near the epicentre of the Ebola outbreak in the Democratic Republic of Congo, workers are racing to build more makeshift treatment centres. At least 500 people have been infected with the Bundibugyo variant of the Ebola virus, and over 130 people have died from the disease since the first case was recorded less than a month ago. 6 tonnes of medical equipment has recently arrived in the DRC to help address the epidemic. Fatima Tafida is helping coordinate the World Health Organization's response.
10: So far we've delivered 18 tonnes of emergency supplies to set up treatment centres, protect our health workers, and a lot of respiratory products as well.
9: The virus has now spread across borders too, with cases and deaths recorded in neighbouring Uganda. Rwanda has shut its southern border with the DRC. In Switzerland, the World Health Organization convened a meeting on Monday where Director General Tedros Adhanom Ghebreyesus gave an update on the spread of the virus.
11: Beyond the confirmed cases, there are more than 500 suspected cases. These numbers will change as field operations are scaling up.
9: There is no approved treatments for the Bundibugyo variant of the virus, but a vaccine used for a different strain is showing some evidence of protection. Ebola often presents as a flu and is treatable if detected early. So the WHO believes education will be the best way to treat and prevent the disease. But that won't be easy. The Democratic Republic of Congo is in the throes of a bloody civil war, and the epicentre of the outbreak, Ituri, is one of the most dangerous provinces in the country, so access for health workers is difficult. The Deputy Medical Director of Medicine Sans Frontières, Dr. Philippa Bull, says she's extremely concerned about the potential for a large-scale and deadly epidemic, given the logistics and safety challenges. She spoke to me from MSF's headquarters in Geneva.
12: There's ongoing conflict in the area. There are, you know, millions displaced from their homes, and it's an area that's already extremely under-resourced in terms of healthcare. So that really, of course, further complicates the identification, the follow-up and the isolation of cases.
9: An outbreak in 2018 in the Democratic Republic of Congo had similar issues around community access and safety. In that epidemic, over 2,200 people died. This is Elias Kluwer in London, reporting for AM.
4: US President Donald Trump says he was just an hour away from launching strikes on Iran when Gulf states intervened and asked him to hold fire to give the regime in Tehran more time to negotiate a deal to formally end the war. Middle East correspondent Matthew Doran is in Jerusalem. He spoke to me a short time ago.
13: Mel, good morning. Clearly there is a lot of interest in the US president's thinking here, although it is hard to say how serious these comments actually are from Donald Trump, because he's promised fire and fury would rain down on Iran multiple times during this ceasefire, which is now 6 weeks long, and those threats have not amounted to any return to all-out fighting. His time frame here is also a little bit unclear. He's shifted from saying the strikes were only an hour away when he made this announcement to it was an hour before he was going to make a call about launching strikes. Regardless, it does show just how precarious the situation is. And we know that there's been a suggestion this has been building for some time, with the president receiving briefings from key officials about the next steps in recent days. It is also an indication of the influence that the Gulf states have had here. The leaders of the UAE, Qatar and Saudi Arabia asking Donald Trump to show restraint, arguing that Iran was showing promising signs in talks. And we do need to remember they have copped an absolute battering from Iran in return

0: retaliatory strikes, hundreds of missiles and drones over the course of the last couple of months or so. So they have a lot to lose if this all kicks off again. And there's been more drone attacks recorded in the UAE over the last 48 hours, six intercepted in that period alone. Now, Donald Trump says this is only a delay of 2 to 3 days, that strikes are still on the table. He spoke to media at the site of his White House ballroom project, hence the construction noise you're about to hear. But he was asked some questions about the situation overnight.
1: We're all set to go. You're talking about yesterday.
2: Yes.
1: We were going to be striking very, it would have been happening right now. I hope we don't have to do the war, but we may have to give them another big hit. I'm not sure yet.
3: So, Matt, where do the negotiations actually stand right now?
0: Well, Mel, they do appear to still be stalled. We do know that Iran submitted another proposal through mediators Pakistan yesterday. We also learnt just before Donald Trump made these comments that Iranian state media was rattling off some of the demands that would be part of any deal Iran would agree to. They ranged from an end to the war right across the region, including in Lebanon, which is a war Iran sees as part of the broader conflict, but which the US and Israel have treated as separate. Tehran also wanting things such as the withdrawal of US forces from areas near Iran. And that's all before the two big sticking points here, the future of Iran's nuclear ambitions and control over the Strait of Hormuz. There's been a lot of speculation as to whether either side really wants to return to fighting here if it all falls over. Perhaps Israel is the only one in this region really banging the drums for a return to fighting. But there is this anxiety that with such little movement so far, anything could happen, particularly when the US president is far from predictable.
3: Matthew Doran in Jerusalem there. And domestically, President Trump is facing a major test

0: Kentucky. North America correspondent Lauren Day is in Washington. She joined me earlier.
1: Well, Mel, this has become the most expensive House primary in history, and that's because it's being seen as a major test of Donald Trump's grip on the Republican Party. This district is held by renegade Republican Thomas Massie. He's one of the rare Republicans in Congress who regularly breaks with Donald Trump publicly. He's, for example, voted against the big spending bill. He has been really critical of the war in Iran. And most notably, he led the charge to release the Epstein files, and that's really drawn the ire of President Trump. Trump has called him a loser, a moron, disloyal, and he has backed a candidate, Ed Galrine, to take him on. So really this is about loyalty, it's about revenge, and it's about President Trump's grip over the GOP.
0: And what will it mean for Donald Trump if Congressman Thomas Massie isn't able to retain his seat and stay in Congress?
1: Well, Donald Trump's been on a bit of a revenge tour against Republicans who have defied him. So Thomas Massie is really just the latest target, but he would be the ultimate trophy. Donald Trump's had a fair bit of success in this so-called revenge tour. Over the weekend, he managed to successfully defeat Senator Bill Cassidy of Louisiana, who voted to impeach him back in 2021. A few weeks ago, he took down a group of Indiana state lawmakers who defied him over redistricting. But his main target has been Thomas Massie all along, and this would give him a much-needed win as well at a time where he's really suffering in the polls and drawing a lot of criticism over the war in Iran. I spoke with Professor Stephen Voss from the University of Kentucky, and here's how he described it.
2: Donald Trump's a lame duck president. His popularity has slipped to record low levels. If Donald Trump can still tip a primary under those circumstances, then that's a message to Republicans nationwide that, at least for now, the Republican Party is Trump's party, and going up against him would be costly. I expect that a whole lot of eyes are watching the Kentucky race to see how it plays out because of how it's perceived as a bellwether for what's going to happen to Republicans in the next few years.
0: University of Kentucky Professor Stephen Voss, and before him, Lauren Day in Washington. And briefly in finance, keeping an eye on the oil price, Brent crude is trading at $111.38 US a barrel. And that's AM for today. I'm Melissa Clark. It's 8:30.
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4: $95,000, if that's what a car park costs, that could be the difference between someone buying

0: It is quite dangerous here. Still waiting for it to be picked up. But, yeah, there's another gentleman who's just parked his car and he's just going out and having a look at the moment.
1: It's become a tourist attraction.
2: Tourist attraction in itself.
1: The great upturned car of Mount Lofty.
3: This is breakfast.
2: Well, that car is still generating a lot of interest, it seems. And we're getting to know a little bit more about the car. You'll hear from Peter in just a moment. But also this half hour, vehicles of a different kind, Rory. Our submarines, our Collins-class submarines. Vehicles, yes, vessels.
4: These are obviously the six submarines that are in active service for the Australian Navy right now. They were originally built out at the Osborne shipyard there at Osborne. And, of course, that is where they undergo this project called the Life of Type Extension. These are major, major upgrades to keep the submarines in the water, Jules. But there are changes coming to that potential program.
1: Yes, and it's going to cost you, the taxpayer, a fair bit of money, $11 billion. This was up from $6 billion that the Coalition estimated it would cost to extend the life of these Collins-class submarines. So a lot of questions around the money we're spending, and also will we lose workers?
4: Is there any change to the workforce expected as a result of this change to the Life of Type Extension program? So you'll hear from Pat Conroy, of course. He's the Federal Defence Industries Minister.
2: Now, it's 14 degrees in town. We're heading for 20. Whatever you'd have to say, it's on the cooler end of the scale. And under that backdrop, we're seeing 8 rough sleepers in the Tea Tree Gully area, so one area of Adelaide, who've been issued a notice to move on. Where do they go? Where do they go, these people who have no options? And at what point do we step in? That's the question of one resident, one person who's helping them. And we've put in calls to the state government. Hopefully this half hour you will hear a bit more about that situation.
1: And call your jets, Rory, but I want to hear, just after the news, your view of what happened in state parliament yesterday. Because it seemed to me we had maiden speeches, and one in particular got a fair bit of attention, but we also had debates around fracking, wedge politics. A lot went on yesterday, and I'm interested to hear your view on that as well.
2: And remember, we still haven't given away our best seats in the House tickets, so we will be asking you at one point during this half hour to call in on 1300 222 891. Hopefully you've jotted down the songs in our montage from Pretty Woman that will hopefully put you in the running to win that package that includes signature cocktails and programs as well. But right now, let's get your latest news headlines. Matt Coleman, good morning.
5: Hello, Sonia. In the news this morning, the Health Minister says he's concerned about detections of the bacterial infection diphtheria. 6 cases have been recorded in the state among the nearly 200 cases nationally. Blair Boyer says it's a concerning increase compared to the 7 cases recorded in the last 35 years. Authorities in the Democratic Republic of Congo say more than 130 people are now suspected to have died in an Ebola outbreak. The World Health Organization has expressed deep concern. 6 more Australian women with links to Islamic State and their children and grandchildren look likely to leave a Syrian camp to return to Australia within days. The exact timing of their departure is not yet set, as Kurdish and Syrian officials arrange the logistics of their travel from the Al Roj camp to Damascus and then onward to Australia. And a Victorian teenager has become the youngest Australian to reach the summit of Mount Everest. 18-year-old Bianca Adler has revealed that she had climbed the world's tallest mountain. She tried to do it last year but was forced to turn back due to dangerous weather conditions. More news at 9 o'clock.
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6: Good morning. Dorian Tassado from ATM with Adelaide's latest traffic. Roads wet out there at the moment due to passing showers, so drive carefully for the moment. A car scooter crash in St. Agnes, Tolly Road at the Smart Road roundabout. Ongoing works continuing West Beach, Tapley Hill Road near Brubage Road 40 outbound. Citybound, Mawson Lakes, Port Wakefield Road near Globe Derby Drive. Same in Paraka Main, North Road near Montague Road. And just be sure to check your speed days, Road Regency Park and Ferreton Park.
1: Thank you, Dorian. Before we get to weather, we've got callers on this upturned car at the Mount Lofty Summit car park. We're assuming there was no major injuries involved, or we would have heard from SAPOL. So the speculation is it was used by hoons. Maybe it upturned in that and they ran off, or someone has just upturned it and stripped it of parts. But there's a bumper bar in a tree, and there's a seat cover strewn on the ground. It's an eyesore, and we're wondering why you would leave an upturned stripped car in a major car park, tourist car park in Adelaide, for 3 days. But we hear that it's even longer than 3 days. Peter joins us from Murray Bridge. Good morning, Peter.
7: Good morning, Jules. Yes, I was there on Sunday, and

0: And it was an absolute disgrace. I agree with you totally. It was just clothing and everything all strewn around, and of course upside down, and oil leaking from the vehicle. And it was just an absolute disgrace, with the car park virtually full with people there.
1: Was it taking up a lot of space, Peter?
0: No, well, it took out probably about four or five car parks because of the mess. But I parked very close to it, but because they were the only car parks left. And then I actually, after having lunch there, I had asked a staff member to say what was the situation, and they said, oh, it's been here a week. So that was Sunday, so that'll be 8 days now. The bumper car that you suggest is in the tree had a number plate clearly attached to it, a South Australian number plate. And she also mentioned that they'd had a wedding there on Saturday night, which means the boom gate that closes off the car park and the summit was left open all night because of that wedding.
1: I'm not sure if that makes for interesting wedding photos.
2: No, yeah.
3: No, it's quite a backdrop.
2: So, Peter, you've seen it and you agree that it's a disgrace, and this is a major tourist area of Adelaide, and, you know, we should be able to remove a car like that within 24 hours, don't you think?
0: Absolutely, absolutely. That should be the case. It certainly was a disgrace, and that just prompted me to ask the staff member. And so, as I said, number plate attached, and that wasn't in the tree at that stage. It was down by the car. But I can only assume that it was perhaps a car that had a mechanical problem. Maybe someone was living in the car, but it was parked in the car park. Mm. And they suggested that Hoons or might have got access with that boom gate being open, and they flipped the car to steal the wheels, and they suggested a staff member was saying that they were going to get someone up there to do something about the
1: wheels. Well, we certainly know that the authorities have been contacted. Peter, thank you for your call and giving us a bit more detail.
2: Let's see if we can get it removed by this time tomorrow. Anyway, thank you for that, Peter. Weather-wise, it's going to be 20 degrees today. It's 14 degrees. There were a few showers around. There might still be some. But tomorrow, it's just going to be cloudy, 10 to 20. Friday, cloudy, 11 to 20. Your weekend at this stage, it's going to be dry on Saturday, 13 to 20. And Sunday, a few scattered showers, 11 to 18 degrees.
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1: Well, it was a busy and feisty day inside State Parliament's halls, Rory McLaren.
5: Again, the start of the second sitting week of this new parliamentary term, it was a busy question time in the House of Assembly. Lots of questions, as you'd expect, about fracking. Turn your mind back to last week. We had the state cabinet down to the southeast, and this announcement that Labor would be looking to lift the moratorium on fracking in the state southeast earlier than expected. You know, it's due to run out in 2028. They wanted to bring that forward. This proposal looks like it is currently dead in the water because it doesn't have the support of the Liberal Party. It doesn't have the support of One Nation. It doesn't have the support of the Greens. From the Liberal side of things, they were the party that brought this moratorium in. They took it to the 2018 election and enacted it during the 2018 to 2022 term. So their position hasn't moved. And then, of course, there's this question about One Nation. They haven't supported it. You heard from Jason Virgo, the member for MacKillop, who came onto the program last week talking about this. But then, of course, has this given Labor exactly what they wanted?
1: And was this maybe the intention? Because you would know that you wouldn't get the support from the Greens to lift a ban on that, would you? You'd doubt that you'd get the support of the Liberals. Are you counting on the support of One Nation to get this ban lifted?
5: And so this is interesting, where you started to see this attack play out yesterday from the government in the House on the floor. You know, the Premier there making reference to the One Nation mob over there being not much better than the Liberals, talking about one thing, you know, about drill, baby, drill and things like that, and then they have this opportunity where they don't support the government's policy. So they're there trying to wedge them on this. And then the language was really interesting here, because the government has then turned to brand both the Liberals and One Nation as the uni party.
6: Oh, come on. What about One Nation and the Greens? They're a uni party on this. That is hilarious.
5: And the phrasing here, obviously, to remind you, you know, that is a phrase that One Nation has used when it's been speaking about Labor Party and the Liberal Party in particular. Of course, there were questions about the North Adelaide golf course upgrade as well. As you'd expect, one of the dominant topics of the last week, Joyce.
2: I did like Ashton Hearn. She's putting out they're doing a fair bit of social media, the Liberal Party, and she asked the question whether there were any alternative designs for the golf course that might have, you know, sacrificed fewer trees. And she said she was looking for an answer to that question.
1: And didn't get it in question time yesterday. But there was the confirmation pretty much that, or was it confirmation? Well, that's the question about the 585 trees having gone.
5: This is really curious because the Premier was asked this from Jack Batty, actually, regarding the trees. And the Premier said, "I'm advised that the work is now largely complete, although not all of the 585 trees have been removed." Yet there was statements from the government on the weekend suggesting the tree removals for the upgrade of the North Adelaide Championship Golf Course was complete. So they seem a little bit at odds with exactly what's going on there as well. Now, yesterday, of course, we are in a new parliamentary term. It means that the first speeches are being given, but, you know, and obviously a lot of attention focused on incoming MPs. There were five yesterday, five speeches, three in the lower house. Megan Spencer, Jenny Minton, who, of course, come in to the Labor ranks, Matt Schultz, the independent up in Carvel. And then in the Legislative Council, we had Hilton Gumbies and Corey Bernardi.
2: Yeah, it was interesting. I mean, Corey Bernardi's speech got a lot of attention. I mean, he's a very senior, you know, figure in politics in South Australia, you know, in the federal and now the state government as well. And, you know, he made a speech you'd expect a One Nation candidate to make. But I'm always interested, and it's a delicate balance that I think populist politicians have to do, because they have to criticise the political class while being a member of that. So he's saying the political class has let Australia down, they've taken for granted, da-da-da. But you're also kind of a member of it too. So it's a really delicate tightrope you have to walk, isn't it?
5: And given, obviously, Corey Bernardi's time spent as a Liberal senator and a member of the Liberal Party as well, there was a lot in this speech, Sonia.
1: In fact, as Jules mentioned, I feel like it wasn't putting anything forward that we wouldn't expect from a One Nation senator. He was talking about transgender issues, about communism, gun control, all of those kinds of areas that they've probably branded themselves as, that people would expect to hear from them. So in that way, it wasn't completely surprising.
2: And then there was a very divided opinion on the fact that the two Green senators walked out when he was talking about transgender issues as well, whether they should sit and listen to him, you know, because, you know, to be respectful to different points of views, or whether, you know, that was offensive to, you know, a lot of people who vote for them.
5: So this is the new parliament. This is what we will be watching play out. And these are the people who will be making decisions that affect your lives over the next 4 years.
1: It's 17 minutes to nine. Talking about the next, well, not just 4 years, but we're talking about decades now. Changes, it seems. Some would suggest a scaling back of the Collins-class submarine life of type extension work. You'll hear from the Minister, Pat Conroy, next.
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3: Does part of this go to trust that customers have with retailers?
7: I think the reputational damage has been done. People stop trusting our two big supermarkets. Not just the big supermarkets, but I think big retailers in general.
4: 891 ABC Adelaide.
1: A lot of the talk here in South Australia is about the future nuclear submarines. But of course, the Collins-class submarines have also been made here, they're maintained here, and we know that their life was hoping to be extended through a new life of type extension maintenance work. That has now been scaled back. To find out a bit more about it and why, Pat Conroy is the Minister for Defence Industries. Good morning to you, Minister.
8: Good morning. How are you?
1: Why has this been scaled back and how?
8: Well, I wouldn't call it scaling back. What I'd say is a different approach. So the life of type extension is necessary to the Collins class because the last government made three different decisions on submarines in terms of they were going to get Japanese, then they were going to get French, and eventually settled on the nuclear-powered submarines. And that means that there is a 10-year gap between when the Collins class were due to retire and when the new submarines are going to be delivered. And that means that we need to extend the life of these submarines. And that's the purpose of the life of type extension. The last government also chose to plan for very risky and quite expensive plans to replace the diesel motors and the generators, not because of necessary, potentially, but because they saw it as a way of inserting new technology that would then flow into the new French submarines. The trouble is that they didn't change that approach when they cancelled the French submarines and went to the nuclear-powered

0: submarines instead. And so this government, the Albanese Labor government, has had a report commissioned by independent experts that said a less risky and more straightforward approach is just to refurbish the generators and the diesel engines if we can do that, rather than taking the high risk
1: Well,
0: approach.
1: why is it costing 11 billion then? Because didn't the initial coalition government estimate it at 4 billion?
0: Well, yes, they did, and that was woefully under resourced. So they made significant mistakes in how they estimate the cost of this project. So we're appropriately resourcing it to deliver the life of pipe extension across all six submarines. Importantly, we're doing significant upgrades to the weapon systems. We've already done that so that these submarines are very capable into the 2030s, as well as other systems that are important for these vessels.
2: Minister, if you are scaling or changing the scope of the life of type extension work, what is it going to mean for the workforce at ASC North that's charged with doing this work? Are you going to need less workers considering the changed scope of the project?
0: No, there's still going to be plenty of work for the AAC workforce because this is quite involved work. But instead of putting in completely new systems that independent reports have said are unnecessary, we'll be doing work to refurbish and replace where necessary existing systems. So they're going to be very busy doing this life of type extension, as well as the other work on the Collins-class submarines, as well as being prepared or preparing to build SSN AUKUS. So there's going to be plenty of work around for these workers. And they're a very skilled workforce, and we want to keep them very busy on these important projects.
3: You say the review that looked at the changed scope to this work described it as less risky. How?
0: Well, it's less risky than putting in completely new systems. So
3: Do you mean time out of the water?
0: well, not so much time out of the water, just the technical challenge of cutting open a submarine and putting in completely new systems around diesel propulsion systems and generators. That's quite a high risky exercise. You're effectively putting in a completely new back end of the submarines, whereas the independent reports found that a much more sensible and low risk approach is to, when you look through the submarine, work out what needs to be replaced, what can be refurbished, and do it that way. So this is about a more realistic, low risk approach that keeps these submarines in the water for another 10 years. They're very capable submarines, but this is a way of doing it that's pragmatic, and will be more effective.
1: I mean, you say they're very capable submarines. They're also very old, and we're patching them up to get through to the AUKUS program. I mean, are they really capable of defending Australia?
0: Absolutely, absolutely. So these are
1: Well,
0: not the same submarines that came off the production line in the late 90s and early 2000s. There's been significant upgrades done to these submarines. It includes a new combat system, new weapon systems, new sensors. So these are submarines that have been progressively upgraded over the last 15 and 20 years.
1: they've got diesel engines, though, aren't they? Don't they?
0: Yes, they're a diesel electric submarine,
1: So they're not
0: and that.
1: exactly quiet.
0: Oh, no, they are. They are one of the quietest conventional powered submarines in the world, and that will remain the case. So that technology hasn't changed much in the last 20 or 30 years. What has been upgraded very significantly is the technology around the sensors, the combat systems, and the weapons. And that means that these are some of the most effective diesel electric submarines in the world.
3: Even with diesel engines and generators being replaced, there were question marks over whether these Collins class submarines would continue to be able to operate to the timeline that you are talking about. Won't this make it even less able to do that?
0: No, because we're taking a lower risk approach. So this will actually maximise the chances of us delivering the life of type extension. So this is the Albanese government responding to the engineering challenges in a sensible, pragmatic way. And this should have happened, quite frankly, when the last government cancelled the French submarine. They should have said, righto, when we cancelled the French submarine, we don't need to look at the Collins class as a pathway to inserting new technology. That new technology wasn't relevant when they chose to go to the nuclear powered submarines. So that's why this approach is better. And ultimately, the other thing is, I wish I had a time machine. I wish I could go back to 2014 and

0: They are still on track to hand over the first Virginia-class submarine in the early 2030s. That's the latest advice I've got from that. Now, you hear all these reports about congressional research services and all these other things. That's the equivalent of the parliamentary library talking about what options governments have. But the latest advice from the US Navy is that they're still planning for and still in the position to start moving those Virginia-class submarines over in the early 2030s.
1: All right, Minister, look, thank you for your time this morning. The Minister for Defence Industries, federally, Pat Conroy.
0: Thank you.
2: Now, we're talking Adelaide. On ABC Radio Adelaide Breakfast.
1: Now, we know that a lot of people, sadly, are sleeping rough around Adelaide, not just in the city, but in the suburbs. And the issue in Tea Tree Gully is coming to a head this week, according to a local woman who voluntarily assists homeless people in the area. Sonia Blackwell, good morning to you.
3: Good morning, Sonia.
1: What do you know of this situation with eight homeless people living in tents in your area?
3: Council will be handing them a move-on order this afternoon, giving them a certain amount of time to vacate the area.
4: How long have they been there, Sonia?
3: They've been there now for, oh gosh, it must be close to a couple of months.
4: All right, and how are they going? Have they gone into care, or have they been offered care? From what you know.
3: Oh, goodness me, no. We have got them meetings with the Northwest Housing Alliance, and that's as far as it's gone. But these lads have done a remarkable job behaving and keeping the area clean and doing what we've asked them to do, plus engaging with services. So they're doing all the right things. Unfortunately, there are some behaviours when you're out on the street and you're not protected by having a house that your immediate vicinity residents are going to see and be able to listen to, which is unfortunate.
5: Sonia, what sort of age group are we talking about here?
3: Mainly older men. We do have an 18-year-old lad down there, but majority are between 40 and 50. And we also have a 73-year-old as well.
1: Yeah. Now, obviously, there are individual circumstances, but what has led them to seeking out that area of Tea Tree Gully?
3: I put them there because I had to try and think of where to put them, where they were going to have the least impact to residents, and that they were close to the CBD and the Salvation Army, so they could go and get showers and coffees and everything else. So. I put them there in good faith because I had nowhere else to put them, really, where they would be able to connect with those services.
4: And just quickly, Sonia, we're talking about all men here?
3: Yes, we're talking about all men.
4: All right.
1: All right. Listening into this is Marika Ryan. She's the mayor of the city of Tea Tree Gully. Marika, is that correct? They will be issued a move-on notice this afternoon?
6: Good morning, and good morning to your listeners. Hello, Sonia. No, the papers are being prepared, the letters are being prepared, and they're receiving it this Thursday. And they will be given a week to decide what they want to do.
1: Why have you gotten to this point where you feel you need to ask them to move on?
6: Well, it's our job as a council to protect everyone in the area, and that includes the residents. And if the residents send in complaints, and complaints are then investigated and proven to be appropriate for behaviour, inappropriate behaviour, then it's our responsibility as a council to give them that information and ask them to move on. They've had opportunities to engage with the service providers that are in the field.
4: Well, you're breaking up a little bit, Marika, but while we've got you, what sort of behaviours has been reported to you?
6: Well, it's inappropriate behaviours. I can't speak any more on that. That's something that we're not at liberty to discuss. But they've been investigated. Those behaviours have been investigated. And antisocial behaviours cannot be tolerated. And I have to just, at this point, emphasise that council do more if we could.

0: They're not a housing provider. We're not, you know, people who can say, well, you come here, you go there. That is the job of the state. And at the moment, the CEO has actually sent a letter to the sitting member, Olivia Savas, and explain the situation. And we're also in discussions with the state government and the minister for this area. Now, those high-level discussions continue, and we are hopeful that there's going to be a resolution.
1: Mayor, can you just explain what services these gentlemen have been offered?
0: Well, it's through the ANWR, which Sonia's already explained, and also their church groups. That offer support for them and opportunities for them to sort of go into different areas, going to specific shelters or whatever. But when people refuse that and stay put, then council really, our hands are tied.
2: So you're saying these men have been offered options and have not been taking them up?
0: They've been offered help and they have not availed themselves of that help. So at the moment, our CEO has been in with the state, and we're hoping that we can find a resolution.
3: Well, Marika, we might follow this up with Olivia Savas or Katrine Hildyard tomorrow, because as you say, yes. I mean, it's a bigger problem for the state government and obviously a smaller problem just for your council, but not an insignificant one.
2: Marika Ryan, look, thank you for your time. She's the mayor of the city of Tea Tree Gully. We also thank Sonia Blackwell, and we will, as we said, talk with the minister tomorrow. Well, it's coming up to a couple of minutes to nine. Not much time left, so now's the time to ring on 1300 222 891 if you would like to win the best seats in the House tickets. This is a whole package, two seats in the best seats at Her Majesty's to see Pretty Woman, the musical. You just have to name the songs in our montage and we'll announce the winner very shortly. You'll get a couple of signature cocktails as well. Rory, what have you got coming up on your show?
1: We're going to be picking up this Grattan Institute report around parking in around Australia. So many of you wanted to have your say at 7:10 when you spoke to one of the report's authors. We'll be picking it up after the 9 o'clock news.
3: Yeah, this is where they're saying you shouldn't have minimum requirements for off-street parking. Let the market decide. Great, it's a great report.
2: I don't know. I'm warming to it, I must say. All right, let's go to Eddie at Banksia Park. You get the chance to name the songs to win this fantastic Best Seats in the House prize. Eddie, good morning.
4: Good morning.
2: What are the songs?
4: It Must Have Been Love, The King of Wishful Thinking, Fame and Kiss.
2: Woo-hoo! Well done.
1: Nailed it.
2: Oh, obviously, you sound like a Pretty Woman kind of guy.
1: Didn't even break Eddie. Stride, Eddie. Oh, well,
5: what does that mean?
2: No, well, he obviously loves Pretty Woman.
5: You said he sounds like a Pretty Woman kind of guy.
2: He loves the musical. Oh. He sounds like he knows what good musicals are.
5: That could be taken in another way.
2: No, it couldn't. Could be. Eddie, I'm sorry, Lisa, you've missed out, but Eddie actually won that. We'll be giving more best seats in the house prizes next month, and as we will do right through the course of this year. Well done. So, Rory, you're going to be taking parking calls. I've got to say, I am warming up to this proposal. Oh. If you want to buy your parking or choose not to have your car park,
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2: Sonia and Jules and Rory. Rory will stay after nine. We'll be back from 5:30 tomorrow.
6: When you need the latest information about your world,
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8: ABC News with Matt Coleman. The Victims' Rights Commissioner says loved ones of those murdered in the serial killings in the 1990s have welcomed a suppression order on James Vlasakis' image being lifted. Sophie Landau has more.
9: James Vlasakis pleaded guilty to four of the Bodies in the Barrels murders, sentenced to life imprisonment with a non-parole period of 26 years. The state's highest court has now lifted a 25-year-old suppression on his image and description put in place for protection as he gave evidence against killers John Bunting and Robert Wagner. Victims' Rights Commissioner Sarah Quick says it'll be confronting, but victims will feel safer in case they see Vlasakis in public.
10: Just gives them a sense of control over their own lives.
9: Vlasakis was granted parole last year. That was blocked, and it's before the Court of Appeal after the Parole Board asked for a judicial review.
11: The health minister says that he's concerned about detections of the bacterial infection diphtheria. Six cases have been recorded in the state among the nearly 200 cases nationally. Blair Boyer has told ABC North and West that it's a concerning increase compared to the seven cases recorded in the last 35 years.
12: This is essentially something, diphtheria, that we didn't have in South Australia for 35 years between 1990 and 2025, but it has made a return.
11: Chief Public Health Officer Nicola Spurrier says she's working with Indigenous groups to deliver diphtheria vaccinations and awareness. She's told Radio National that prevention is better than cure.
13: We will definitely be prioritising those highest risk areas, which is the APY lands, but also Oak Valley, Yalata, smaller communities that don't sit within the lands, and then Ceduna, Unadatta and Cooper Pedy as well.
11: Six more Australian women with links to Islamic State and their children and grandchildren look likely to leave a Syrian camp to return to Australia within days. The exact timing of their departure is not yet set, as Kurdish and Syrian officials arranged the logistics of their travel from the Al Roj camp to Damascus and then onward to Australia. Last month, four women and nine children returned to Australia. Three of the women were arrested for slavery and terrorism-related offences. Neighbours have reported hearing gunshots at a southwest Sydney home where five men were shot, one of them fatally. Jessica Kidd reports.
14: A man is dead and four others are seriously injured following a shooting at a home at Canley Heights in Sydney's southwest last night. Police were alerted when two men presented to Liverpool Hospital with multiple wounds. One of them, a 28-year-old, died of a gunshot wound while being treated. Two other men presented to Fairfield Hospital with critical injuries, and a 19-year-old later presented to Liverpool Hospital with injuries to his arm. Police believe all five were injured in a shooting at the home earlier in the evening, but say a motive for the incident isn't yet known. Detectives and forensic officers are continuing to examine the scene.
11: The RBA is warning that Australia risks slipping into a 1990s recession with the ongoing oil supply shock. Reserve Bank Assistant Governor Sarah Hunter has said there are increasing concerns about rising price pressures in the economy, and policymakers may find it difficult to lower inflation without creating a recession. University of Adelaide economist Susan Stone says that the RBA is working hard to avoid one.
15: What they're doing is they're talking about it because they're trying to warn consumers and businesses that if they need to raise interest rates to the point of tipping us into a more severe slowdown, they're willing to do that because inflation can be such a damaging feature in an economy.
11: A car driver travelling downhill on Upper Sturt Road in the hills this morning lost control, hit a barrier and had the car roll onto its roof. The 23-year-old man was taken to hospital with minor injuries. Senior Constable Rebecca Stokes has told 891 ABC Adelaide that drivers need to be careful in the wet weather.
16: Just a timely reminder for people to really take extra care on the roads, especially with this overnight rain and conditions were pretty poor, so you need to adjust your driving in response.
11: In soccer, Arsenal has won its first English Premier League title since 2004. That's because title challengers Manchester City dropped points. City needed a win against Bournemouth to send the title race to the final weekend, but it drew 1-1. South Australia's weather: Renmark, partly cloudy 19, Mount Gambier, a shower or 2, 17, Port Lincoln, a possible shower 20, Port Pirie, a possible shower 20, Adelaide, a shower or 2, a top of 20 degrees, currently 15. Tomorrow, partly cloudy 20, Friday, partly cloudy 20, Saturday, partly cloudy 21, Sunday, a shower or 2, 18, Monday, a shower or 2, 17, and Tuesday, partly cloudy, also 17. ABC News.
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1: So you've ended up off the grid, Yvonne.
20: In the middle of nowhere. At one stage, the car navigation told us to go up a dirt road. And we thought, what the? And I'm checking on Google Maps, and Google Maps is saying one thing, and the car's saying another. And, oh, my gosh, we said, oh, bring back the old maps.
17: Rory McLaren.
1: Thank you for your company. New builds across South Australia require a minimum number of car parks. Should we scrap that rule to try and make housing more affordable? Let me know what you think on 1300 222 891. We'll be picking up that discussion in a moment. Also this hour, do you

0: know what a testamentary discretionary trust is? Do you have one in place or are you looking to set one up? Reforms, they were outlined in last week's federal budget. You'll be joined by a lawyer who will walk you through what is changing and what it will mean for you and your family. And in around half an hour's time, the next instalment of The Story of Adelaide. You are helping write the story of our city through your unofficial histories, which are helping guide two local authors as they piece this work together. Last Wednesday, to remind you, it was spooky stories. Today, share your great tales of food and wine. Is there a standout meal that sticks with you? Or something simpler, a fresh offering from the central market that you grab? Or is there a cozy corner of a pub or a bar that means the world to you? We need your help to write the story of Adelaide on 1300 222 891 in around half an hour's time. It is almost 7 minutes past nine, and we're going to talk about car parks and housing. Would changing car park rules for new homes and properties make housing more affordable? Well, the Grattan Institute, this national think tank, it's taken a look at this. And it's calling for minimum parking requirements to be changed significantly. Sonia and Jules, they spoke with Dominic Barons, who was the co-author of this report, Wasted Space, Axe Parking Rules to Ease the Housing Crisis. Here's a little taste of what Dominic had to say.
1: Pretty much everywhere in South Australia, if you want to build a townhouse, you need to build two parking spaces with that townhouse. If you want to build an apartment, you need to build at least one. And if you're building a three-bedroom apartment, you need to build two parking spaces in most places. We think that's way too high. Because we've had these rules for a long time, we have a lot of parking under our apartment buildings in particular. So every night, 40% of parking spaces underneath apartment buildings in Australia are sitting empty. And as you were saying before, these spaces are incredibly expensive to build. It can cost well over $100,000 in some places to build. And with so many of them sitting empty, that's adding costs to people's housing, whether or not they actually use or want that space. I think if the issue is too many people parking on the street, then what we need to do is you need to manage how people can park on the street. Just because someone's required to have a garage doesn't mean they're required to use it. Mm. And so a lot of people might use their garage for storage of golf clubs and bikes and then park on the street anyway, if we don't get a little bit smarter about managing how we manage the street. Things like parking permit schemes and just putting some simple light sort of time restrictions on street parking can encourage people who have off-street parking spaces to use it. And then that does a much more effective job of keeping parking available and preventing the streets from getting clogged up than requiring people to have parking that they likely might not even use.
0: What do you think about this? 1300 222 891 is the number to ring. If you need a car park on your new build, should it be an opt-in that you pay extra for, or should it be a requirement? Keen to get your perspectives. You're joined now by Liam Golding, who is the Chief Executive of the Urban Development Institute of Australia, but the South Australian branch. Liam, welcome.
2: Rory, thank you for having me.
0: Should minimum car parking requirements be scrapped?
2: Absolutely.
0: Did you want to think about that, Liam Golding?
2: No, we are very pleased to see the Grattan Institute's report come out overnight, which does echo the points that we've been making for a long time. Car parking is an important part of any community. Having people being able to move from place to place is essential to livable communities. But there's more ways to do that than just car parking. And fundamentally, every time that you build a car park that's not used, it is an incredible waste and it is a massive hit on housing affordability.
0: How much would it really drive down the cost of new builds though, Liam?
2: Well, the report from the Grattan Institute, I think, put a number in there for apartments within Adelaide. It had other locations as well, and it put the cost at $95,000 per car park. That is similar to UDA modelling, which shows impact in the order of around $100,000 per car park change that is being promoted by the government at the moment. So we think that there is a significant housing affordability impact that can be made by changing car parking requirements, removing minimums and

0: letting the market decide how valuable those car parks are, we would expect a significant saving. When it comes to building undercover car parking underneath an apartment building or the like, it is incredibly expensive. When you start going subterranean and digging out, the costs of that are significant, and that is one massive way that we can have housing affordability impacts by not requiring the undue expenditure.
1: Isn't the devil in the detail here, though, potentially, Liam Golding? This might be appropriate, potentially, in some circumstances, say, in the CBD and even potentially some, you know, sort of inner suburban areas. But the further you leave from the city, you're going to need a car, aren't you? And you're going to need car parks.
0: Well, we definitely know that there are locations which are well suited to density. Those are locations where there is good existing amenity, good connection to existing jobs and the like. And we do see that in most places within metropolitan Adelaide, where there is density being proposed, it is around transport hubs. It's around places where there are existing critical masses of people for places where they live, work and play. So I don't think that we're necessarily going to be looking at putting apartments on a poorly public transport served back road 30 k's from the CBD. I think that we are looking at transport hubs, we're looking at train stations, we're looking at places where there are a degree of existing public transport and a degree of existing jobs where people already want to live. Ultimately, people aren't going to build apartment buildings where there is no demand. So you're going to be finding places where there is quality existing demand, and that is probably going to come at places where we don't need to be so car reliant.
1: Keen to hear from you on this. 1300 222 891 is the number to ring. It is 12 minutes past nine. That's the voice of Liam Golding. He's the chief executive of the Urban Development Institute here in South Australia. We're talking about this this report the Grattan Institute has released this morning regarding car parking and whether there could be an option there to scrap car parking in some new builds. Let's go to Paul. Hello, Paul.
2: Oh, hello, Rory. Thanks for taking my call. Look, the situation here in Golden Grove with the local roads, most of them average about 6 metres. Once you get the two rack tractors, you know what I mean, the big Rams and that are coming out these days, they park on one side, somebody parks on the other side. There's less than 3 metres in between. And I ran the Tea Tree Gully Council and they say, well, you just ring us and we'll come and give them a ticket. But they're on public holidays, Sundays, whatever, they're not going to come out. You can be, it's an unsafe situation. But the other main point, Rory, is this. These cars are too big to fit in some of the garages. Mm. So they park them on the street, you know, and it's a real safety issue. There's this guy here at Golden Grove, parks right up to my drive. When I get out, I can't see what's coming the other way because there's a bit of a bend. Sooner or later, I'm going to have a bingle, you know. But the only thing is, look, Port Adelaide and Enfield Council are progressive council. They've now designated a narrow street as 7.2 metres and you can only park on one side of the street. That's at least a step forward. And yeah, I think you can't park anything more than 4.5 tonnes or something like that. So there is ways around to make it better, but the councils have got to become a little bit more proactive in this situation. There's unsafe situations out there in the streets. I've got a, hopefully getting a petition going for Tea Tree Gully Council. I've got about 50 people telling me horrendous stories of near misses and so forth.
1: Well, Paul, keep us informed as you make your way towards getting that petition up and going. Keen to hear what progress you have with that. Let's now go to Bowden and Katrina. Hello, Katrina.
3: Hi. Yes, I live in an apartment at Bowden and it's absolutely a great place to live. Everything about Bowden's fantastic except the parking. Now, our apartments have, we've got 85 apartments and there's probably two, sometimes three, that actually the people don't have cars, but we're always asking to borrow them because the street parking is always, you just can't find any street parking. And so if you have someone come to visit, where are they going to park? And it is only three-hour parking. And plus, you've got all the businesses at Plant 4. They used to use a paddock down there, but that's going to be a building soon. And I know there is a car park being built, but, it's just... Yeah, and also, like, I go to Bunnings, which is 3 kilometres away. I'm not going to catch a bus into Adelaide and I don't know where to get down there. Adelaide is not a place where you cannot have a car. Mm.
1: Katrina, thank you very much for your call and sharing your views at 9:15. Back to you.

0: Liam Golding, you heard from Katrina there in Bowdoin, which you would argue, I'd imagine, is one of the sort of poster locations for having a decrease in parking. But there are downside implications here when it comes to on-street parking, aren't there?
1: And I think Paul previously was talking about some of the approaches taken by other councils. I think that Bowdoin is very much on the leading edge of the new ways of living in Adelaide, and it is something that we probably do need to be a bit better in managing car parking on a precinct level, which means councils having resident permit parks, finding places on streets which do have paid opportunities for residents to purchase those parks rather than purchasing a, say, $90,000 car park within an apartment building. There are ways that we can have better car park management and cost-effective ways of managing on-street car parking so that we don't have excessively negative impacts on the local streets and laneways. When Paul was talking about the size of cars and the way that that can clog up the street, that is definitely a concern, but we also need to be clear that the most important part when we're building a house is housing people, not housing vehicles. And we probably need to have the market being a little bit sensible about the size of vehicle they choose for where they're choosing to live as well. So I think that there is a way that we can use the precinct level assessments when we're approving buildings, and also then have councils more involved in how they manage on-street parking so that those issues in places like Bowdoin can be better managed and can be better for people that are living in the suburb and also people that are coming to work and shop in the suburbs as well.
0: Stay with us, Liam Golding. Let's go to Bernie, who's rung in. Hello, Bernie.
2: Yeah, good morning. I'm living at Brighton, and I'm a bit surprised about the discussion of having not off-road car parks. Well, here, the council, after, living here for over 30 years, they found out that the emergency vehicles can't pass through if cars park on opposite sides of the road. They just found that out. So they now put yellow lines out, in such a way that you can't park on opposite sides. We lost about 40, I think, car parks in the streets and the adjoining streets. So there's even a more, should be more bigger incentive to have more off-street car parks, because people will have cars. I mean, even if you build a house and you don't have a car, you use public transport, the next owner comes with a car, and so there's nowhere to go. We haven't got enough room.
0: Bernie, thank you for your call. Let's go to Rick, who joins you now. Hello, Rick.
3: G'day, Rory. As an aside, I believe in Tokyo, if you want to have a vehicle, you have to prove that you've got a car space for it, or even a scooter. I'd like to talk about a proposed 240 apartment development in Prospect, bordering North Road. In the last census, Prospect dwellings averaged 1.8 cars per dwelling. They're facilitating one car per apartment, so we could probably look at having 200 cars on the streets around the narrow Prospect streets. It's a catastrophe about to happen, and people say, there's public transport. All the buses are full in the mornings on Main North Road.
0: Rick, thank you for sharing your perspective about that development as well. Let's go to Craig Moore. Peter's on the line. Hello, Peter.
4: How are you going? I'd just like to mention about some reasons why some of the car parks aren't being used. That would be short-term rentals and holiday homes, and also single people that don't have a car park, they might be stuck having visitors like grandma or something like that, having visitors coming. That's all.
0: Peter, thank you. Liam Golding, just back to you on that question. Is this part of the reason why some of these parks are not being used? As Peter points out, they're short-term accommodation spaces.
1: That may well be the case. I'm not familiar with exactly the reasons that people don't use their car parks. But what I do know is that 40% being empty every night is a significant number, and it probably shows that the $5.2 billion that the Grattan report says that we spend on building those car parks that remain vacant could be better used in reducing the cost of housing. So I take the point that Rick was making about building more apartments. I think that his point with there being 1.8 cars per dwelling in Prospect, I think that a lot of Prospect houses have established families and maybe kids getting over 18, and so that you've got several cars in one house. I don't think that the apartment demographic is going to attract the same types of families and the same types of car usage. So what we really need to be doing when we're trying to tackle the housing crisis is building more dwellings and having more choice for the market so that we can get the housing prices down and have more opportunities for people to be living in great locations where they can better integrate with their communities, their jobs and their play.
0: Got time for one more call. It's Ahmet. Hello.
5: Hi, Rory. How are you? Good morning. Thank you for taking my call. I just have two or three arguments. One is about 40%. Like any of the stats, I think I would request to just look into the detail. Like you mentioned, Devils is in the detail. Like, is it done on the owner-occupied building or is it done on a building that is half-occupied by the short-term rentals or many of them? And the second thing is one of the gentlemen was saying that we can control the on-street parkings with policies and permits. But it's counterintuitive that if you have taken away the parking, how can you ask a person to get off the street and park in a space that is not in the house anymore or in the apartment? And even if the people are living in urban centers, yes, 90% or 50, 80%, they travel to the city or they walk to the place, but they still own a car to go somewhere that is not in city. Maybe it's just used once a week.
0: Yeah.
5: Where does that park get parked, actually? So I think it's playing with the stats, and people are projecting the studies done on apartments onto the houses. I live in Felixstowe. Whenever there is a new build of four or five houses, we see four or five cars on the streets. And just like everyone is saying, it's just like navigating like a snake and ladder kind of thing through the streets when we drive. And people can't see on the other sides. And it's just, I think this policy will just make this thing worse. Maybe good for apartments, but not for the suburbs and the councils. Thank you.
0: Ahmet, thank you for your perspective. We've got time for one more very quickly. It's Phil. Hello, Phil.
6: Yeah, I think we're not thinking, you know, past next year. Every EV needs a car park unless we're going to build public charges right down every suburban street. And if you look at last time we banned car parking, which they did in the CBD for about 40 years, you couldn't build a building with car parking in it. Or showers or things, now you can't ride a bike to those buildings because there's nowhere to put the bike and there's nowhere to have a shower afterwards.
0: Phil, the
6: transport policy is complicated.
0: It is complicated, and the EV point's a good one, which I want to put back to you, Liam Golding.
1: Certainly. It's not just EVs. There's also autonomous vehicles, which are on the horizon as well. And I've seen some projections on autonomous vehicles, which is part of EVs would be... The next stage off of EVs is autonomous. And with those vehicles, we are looking more likely at having hubs where the autonomous vehicles live, where they're not actually staying on site. The vision that I have been shown at conferences and the like is that they occupy a hub. You order it up when you want it to come to you. It takes you somewhere and then it returns to a hub. Now, that's going to have some pretty significant impacts on traffic movements. But, I take the point about we might not be thinking for next year, but we're probably not thinking for 5 years either there. If we're spending, I think it was $5.2 billion just on this 40%, there might be an even larger number that we're spending on car parking within dwellings, which is going to be obsolete in the near future.
0: Liam Golding, CEO of the Urban Development Institute of Australia, the South Australian branch. Thank you. So many of you having your say on this issue. More perspectives in the second hour of the program on the statewide soapbox. Now it is 25 minutes past nine. Very soon, the story of Adelaide. We want your unique stories about food and wine. What is your Adelaide food and wine story? Get your calls coming in now, 1300 222 891. Next, though, they're a common feature in wills, but how could the proposed federal government tax changes impact trusts and your family? You'll find out more next.
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1: One of the proposed changes announced in the federal budget last week by Jim Chalmers, and of course this post-budget sales campaign continues today around the country, speaks to testamentary discretionary trusts. What are they? How are they used? And what do the proposed changes mean for you? Vanessa Varga, she is the Director of Varga Lawyers and the Deputy Chair of the Law Society's Succession Law Committee. Vanessa, welcome.
2: Thank you.
1: Exactly what is, for people who might not know, a testamentary discretionary trust?
2: Alrighty. So when you're thinking about how to provide for your family in your will, there's an option there for asset protection, which also does afford some income tax flexibility under the current regime, but not in the future, as we have now seen. So a testamentary trust is where you give property to someone who's the trustee and they become the legal owner, and they can distribute capital or income to a certain number of beneficiaries. The trustee has the choice. That's why this one's called a discretionary trust. And the trustee can choose to distribute income and capital to, for example, itself. The trustee's probably, you know, going to be a child from this particular relationship, or to their spouse or to their children. But more importantly, the benefit about the trust is if that trustee runs into a bit of difficulty, is at risk of bankruptcy or in a relationship breakdown, then we can remove that trustee to protect the asset. So that's one of the benefits of a testamentary trust. It's a structure in a will, and there's choice and flexibility about where to distribute income and capital.
1: Okay, so take us forward to last week. What changed, or what is being spoken about as changing?
2: So what's changing is the government's stance in respect of taxing these specific trusts in a will. So the government historically recognised that there was a marked difference between lifetime trusts, like family trusts, and testamentary trusts. So historically, and in the current regime, there is preferential tax treatment if your trust is in your will. And so what's changing is, instead of beneficiaries being able to avail themselves of the marginal tax rates, there's now going to be a flat 30% minimum tax applied to income in discretionary testamentary trusts. And what that means is that vulnerable beneficiaries who might otherwise earn less than 45k a year are going to have the most significant impact from these trust changes.
1: So let's work through the language here, because there has been this discussion about death tax. There's a lot of debate in this space.
2: Yeah.
1: Vanessa, is there not?
2: Absolutely. Look, I think traditionally it's not a death duty like it was in the 70s and 80s.
1: We've had these before and they've disappeared.
2: We have. So what happened was, in the 70s and 80s, government abolished death duties, so succession duties. And those duties were a tax on the transfer of capital assets. So you inherit 400 grand, you receive it, there's a tax on that specific amount. It's not an ongoing year after year income tax. So it's not a traditional death duty as such as we know it, but it is a tax which is triggered by death. You have to have this testamentary trust in your will, otherwise you can't slap it on afterwards. So in many ways, it's actually more punitive, in the sense that we're talking years, and these trusts in SA can last forever.
1: Well, let's talk about that, if we can, about how common these trusts are used in South Australia in a local context, Vanessa.
2: So the ATO released a report, it was the end of 2023 year, which indicated that there are about 10,000 testamentary trusts. When I read that, I was like, really? That seems incredibly low. And then I thought about it a bit more and it made sense to me. And that is that the changes were invoked in the 80s and 90s, right? So it's the baby boomers who've started to have these testamentary trusts drafted in their wills. And it's not that they don't exist, it's that they haven't been invoked. They're sitting dormant in deed safes, in filing cabinets, all around the country.
1: In lawyers' offices.
2: Alone, I reckon I've got thousands. So, you know, that says to me, if my firm alone, which has only been gone for 10 years, has thousands, this is going to affect a significant portion of society. Well, just on that point, when somebody comes to see me before all the federal budget night,
1: before last Tuesday night,
2: like before Christ, before 12 May, when they came to see me, I would recommend that if your child's going to inherit more than 400